0: Afternoon for western areas, rain arriving west to east throughout the evening, wind southerly 20 kilometers per hour, highs 20 to 25 degrees.
1: I'm Angeline Tetteweo in for Tom Power. Welcome to Q. I think we've all encountered characters on stage and screen that challenge us in a way that we don't know whether to loathe or love them, empathize or vilify them. But as an actor, what is it like to step into playing this kind of character? Tatiana Maslany is an Emmy-winning Canadian actor, and she may just be the perfect person to embody these contradictions. Known for playing 17 characters on the TV series Orphan Black, her new show is called Maximum Pleasure Guaranteed, and she'll tell you how she was able to portray someone both complex and mystifying. Plus, Annie Mamelow is one of the writers of the hit movie Bridesmaids. She'll be here to tell you about her new HBO series, Rooster. All that and more, coming up on Q. Some actors are known for mastering accents, others for doing their own stunts. Tatiana Maslany is known for playing more than a dozen characters in the same show, often in the same scene. That's what Tatiana had to do in her breakout role in the show Orphan Black more than a decade ago. She won an Emmy for that role. Since then, she's taken on Broadway in the plays Network and Grey House, and Marvel with the leading role in She-Hulk, Attorney at Law. Not to mention a bunch of animated projects and horror films like Stephen King's The Monkey. Now, Tatiana, who is from Regina, Saskatchewan, is again showing her range as she stars in the new series Maximum Pleasure Guaranteed. It's about a mother who gets caught up in an online sex scam that turns into a murder investigation, all while trying to work out custody for her daughter during a messy divorce.
2: This could be fake, a scam.
3: Hello?
4: They kidnapped me. They're gonna kill me.
5: I know it's a scam.
6: We know everything. Your job, your ex, your daughter. We can destroy your life.
1: And like her career, it's kind of got everything. It's part comedy, part thriller, part family drama. Only thing is, as you'll hear in a minute, it took Tatiana a long time to get a handle on the character. She said it took 10 episodes before things clicked for her. Tom sat down with Tatiana to chat about the series, and he started off by asking her about the unique tone of the show.
7: When I got the script for the audition, I was like, I can't tonally place this at all. And kept asking, I was like, what is it like? And nobody could kind of give me like a solid answer.
8: No, there's not that like LA, you know, that LA thing that everyone does. It's like Last Action Hero meets Tetris. And you're like, all right, relax. I couldn't do that with this at all, you know?
7: I love that. That makes me very happy because that was the feeling doing it was like, this feels fresh and it feels like every scene and every moment has like the potential to be multiple different things, whether that's a joke or horror or discomfort or like intimate, you know, connection, like whatever. It just felt like it could kind of live in all these different places.
8: There is something about like sort of the imperfections of motherhood in this too as well, or like how much imperfections mothers are allowed to have. Like I heard this quote where you were asked about, you know, like, how did you find playing a mom, Tatiana? And you said something like, at least if I have it here, I'm not a mother. I don't know the ins and outs of it. So there's a sense of fraudulence when I'm playing one, but that also feels right for Paula because everyone is like, are you fit to do this? There's a defensiveness and a clumsiness. Talk to me about that. Talk to me about the way you were feeling going into this character and then talk to me about Paula like that.
7: I think so often I see this thing of like, oh, the mother suddenly becomes this sanctified being. Like it's suddenly just by virtue of having had a child, you like rise to this other thing. And I think the truth is you're like in the muck. You're like trying, like I remember seeing friends bring home babies and they looked like they were in shock. And it's like, no kidding. How do you go from no child to a child? How do you, you know, like, I know that there's probably whatever. I just think that I'm so curious about like the truth of what it is to be a mother. And of course I don't understand it, but I have so many in my life, and I, you know, can sort of understand something about it and something about the fraudulent nature of like any role that we step into, that we're never going to be there fully formed. We're still caring, like, you know, wherever you are there, you are there, whatever that.
8: Yeah. Wherever I go, there I am.
7: Yeah, exactly. Yeah. Like even stepping into motherhood doesn't mean that you have suddenly figured out how to be a mother. That I would imagine is a process.
8: Right. I understand. So you're saying that like, hey, I might have felt a little bit fraudulent, which is your term for like being not being a mom and playing a mom. There's mm-hmm. is that. But so do mothers, you know, because they work. Yeah, right.
7: I think there's a truth in that. And I don't think, yeah, any mother comes fully formed.
8: I read that it took you like 10 episodes and you were still searching for how to be this character.
7: Yeah. I mean, I felt that in the audition. I felt like I didn't know how to stand. And I was like, oh my God, I'm blowing this audition. Like, this is terrible.
8: Really?
7: I'm so off. Totally. And I went in twice, which they were like, there was a technical issue, but I think I actually just wasn't very good or something. I don't know what was going on. I was super sick too. But like, there was something about it that felt very like things were rusty and to me that became an indication of like where Paula is, where she's like trying to kind of, I think the writing is actually really beautiful in that it allows her to be in this place where she doesn't know who she is. And it's like finding who she is. She's like discovering bits of herself now that she's outside of this relationship, you know, now that she's faced with this like incredible challenge.
8: But I'd like to know more about the actory part of that. Like, cause maybe my better question is like, what was the hardest thing about playing it? Like, what was the biggest block? What does that feel like to show up to set and not know how to act as the character you are?
7: I mean, that's like, if to me that connected with David Gordon Green being the director is like perfect, because he's this guy who really wants to find the sort of unexpected behavior of a character or of an actor, or even of a camera move. Like, he's just very like, what can we do to sort of take this out of this like straightforward thing and go and like knock it out of its comfort?
8: What would he do for you?
7: He gives you direction that is like I remember the first day I was on set, I was in the car as Paula. We were just driving. It was just driving shots. And that was kind of like great for her because so much of her life happens in the car, so many big moments. But he was like, do some vocal warm-up. This is all on camera. We're just rolling. He's like, do some vocal warm-ups. He's like, growl at the person behind you in the car, in the mirror. He's like, sing this thing. He's like, talk to me about what you're like. He just sort of like opened it up in this way that was like, oh yeah, this person is like, she doesn't know exactly who she is, and she's kind of a live wire, and there's a lot of space for me to play there. So it never felt like, oh, I've got a lock on who Paula is. It was like, I've got hints about who Paula is. She's got like a sense of humor in the face of like really intense things. She like has a goofy relationship with her daughter that is like their best friends. And it just sort of like collecting evidence. I don't know. It's like a hard thing to describe, but it just felt very free.
8: Well, if I can say it back to you, it sounds like he knows how kind of multifaceted this person is, because we all are, like, you know, we all play different people, and we all, like, you know, we all act different people around different people. But this person is kind of struggling with like, you know, am I a dirtbag? Am I, am I lazy? Am mm-hmm. I a great mom? Am I a soccer coach? Am I, you know, all these kind of things. Did he, this might be a little bit basic, but like, did you get cast, or did it help that you had played all those roles in Orphan Black, that you had played all these different parts? Like, would that have helped them go like, oh, I bet she can do this?
7: Yeah, I mean, maybe like, I think that was like a great demo reel, that show, just in terms of being like, which one do you want?
8: You're right. That is a good thing to bring into an audition, is like, here's 17 different roles I've done, you know?
7: Yeah, which wig do you want, basically? But I'd also worked with David Gordon Green on a movie called Stronger years ago. And so we had like a little, you know, experience together that was like so very different from this one. But this felt like he likes weirdos. He casts the person who says one line in the shop as like, he like cares a lot about that person. And he wants to find like the most interesting version of that person. So he's like up for people who I think are also up for it. Do you know what I mean? Like people who aren't shy to try something strange.
8: Well, tell me the story of what happened then when you did eventually get it. You did eventually figure out how to do it.
7: I think the figuring out how to do it was really trusting the script and just being like, this is really great writing. And because it's going so many different directions in terms of genre and tone, I just have to like ride it and trust it.
8: But I don't understand how you go from like spending 10 episodes showing up to work every day, several days going, I have to know. I have no idea how to do show up to work at all and be like, every day is a struggle. Like every day I got to figure out who this person is. And then one day something happens and you're like, okay, I got it.
7: But it's not a struggle. It's the joy of it. That is the joy of it is like, I as Tat don't know who I am. I have ideas about who I am and I present certain things and then someone says something to me and I'm like, oh my God, this is my reaction to that. That is unhinged or I'm numb. I don't care what that person just said to me. Do you know what I mean? Like, it's like, there's something about being, I know about heartbreak. I can bring that into this show. I can start from a place of, I know what it's like to be cheated on. I know what it's like to lose somebody that you think is like your person. I know what it's like to fight and people are like, no, you're crazy. And you're like, no, I know this about the world or whatever. So I can bring all of that into it. Those are like the materials I'm working with. But moment to moment, it's like, ride it, you know, just like discover her as it's happening. Without like, she's this kind of, you know, the one thing I think I started to discover was like, she's very rational and then she makes completely irrational choices. And so it was like fun to play in those two extremes.
8: I think I understand that. And cause one of the things that keeps on coming up over and over again, when you research you is like the intense preparation you do to embody characters when you're acting, like you're kind of just sub Daniel Day-Lewis. Like you're just sub like wearing a stovepipe hat and you know,
7: I'd love to be sub for him. I'd love to be a sub.
8: You're just sub like wearing wooden teeth and, you know, and saying fourscore to me. You haven't gone that far yet. And cause you know, I remember one time I talked to you about like what animals you would think of on Orphan Black, and you would think about different animals for different ones. And like,
7: yeah.
8: you've talked to me about it before, but I never really understood that it's also a bit of an internal investigation too. Like, hey, like, aren't we all trying to figure out who we really are all the time? Acting must be a really fun way or interesting way or productive way for you to get to do some sort of internal exploration like that.
7: Yeah, for sure. I mean, that's like the kind of selfish joy of it is like, yeah, you work with like the material inside of you. And that's why, you know, Paula, I couldn't have played her 10 years ago because I wasn't like old enough to. I hadn't lived through something. And at the same time, there's like imagination is also the most fun part of it is like, yeah, I haven't had a kid, but like Nola and I are connecting in this way and we both find this funny and she's throwing ideas at me and I'm throwing ideas back at her and we're building a relationship that then on camera looks like mother and daughter. It's just like, I don't have anything clear to say about that and I forgot your question and there's the answer.
1: I'm Angeline Tedawayo, sitting in for Tom Power. You're in the middle of Tom's conversation with the Canadian actor Tatiana Maslany. You might know her from the hit show Orphan Black, for which she won an Emmy Award. She currently stars in the Apple TV Plus show Maximum Pleasure Guaranteed. So Tatiana was just talking a bit about her acting process, how she develops a character by using her imagination, but also by personally identifying what life experiences she and the character she's playing have in common, which is funny to think about because her character, Paula, has some pretty unique experiences. She is a fact checker, a mother fighting for custody of her daughter, a soccer coach, and the target of an online sex work scam that not only puts her job and her custody battle at risk, but it turns out her whole life. It's a show about surveillance, about the way we use technology, and Tom wants to know if Tatiana found herself interacting with her screens or technology differently as she made this show.
7: I feel like the world has done that. I don't think this show specifically. I think this show was more about the ways that technology can maybe be the connective tissue sometimes, like the thing that, like, for Paula in the beginning, it's like the safest way for her to connect with someone is sort of like through a screen at a distance when she can kind of schedule it. And then on the flip side of that, how do you trust that person? How do you actually know that person? So I don't know that it for me, it was less about like the technology stuff and more about like the way that society can take advantage of people's exploitable vulnerabilities, you know, the things that they need. It was more about like the need of people than technology to me.
8: But I would argue that sure, society can take advantage of the things that you're vulnerable about. But really, I mean, tech can take advantage of it more than anybody else in terms of like, you know, the things that you buy, like
7: But tech is created by people. Right? Like tech comes from a source. Like tech isn't, like technology isn't its own, is not intelligent on its own. You know, it's the things that we feed into it. And it's like when we're thinking about like AI or something like that, like people have actively chosen to build these systems that then leech off of artists, off of thinkers, like off of, you know, whatever, like, They are our data, all of that stuff. Somebody created that thing, you know?
8: Yeah, I know. Yeah. It didn't create itself. There are people here making the decisions to take our attention, and there's people here making the decisions to do these things. Yeah, sure.
7: And making the decision to tell us that it's happening and that it's like inevitable and that we have to like kind of pair with it and be okay with it. Like I hear that about AI all the time. It's like, well, it's inevitable. So how do we like find a way to do it ethically? It's like, well, no, it's not inevitable. Like people are fighting this stuff and it doesn't have to be inevitable.
8: Well, what is like the temperature for actors right now in Los Angeles, like yourself around AI and this world we're kind of entering into?
7: I mean, it's so varied. It's really varied because I think a lot of people are like, well, how do we get like comfortable with it and blah, blah, blah. And other people are like, I use it for groceries. And I'm like, what the f*** is going on? And like most people I know, A, don't want it. B, don't like it. And like, it's baffling to me. It's baffling to me that it's like even a thing that we're considering. This thing that is like going to wipe out the environment, like destroy the environment at a much more rapid rate than it already is being destroyed. Totally leech and like suck dry communities, mostly communities of color and low income communities that now like have to like fund these things by their bills, their like water bills. It's just like people don't have clean drinking water. And we're like, but like, it's kind of helpful if you're writing a pitch. So like, that is so baffling to me that we can make those kind of concessions.
8: I'm thinking about you as in the arts and in the acting world that you're in, and as a Canadian living in the US and all that stuff. Like, what are you most worried about in terms of your trade, in terms of the thing that you dedicated yourself to do as a child when it comes to this technology?
7: I'm just worried that people are, I don't know that I worry about myself in that, really. I think I feel like kind of like if this industry implodes because of AI, I don't know. I can't fathom it. I can't really fathom it. And I do feel like, yeah, okay. So I feel furious that people could be taking images of us or whatever and like using them to make whatever they want, or using voices or using those things.
8: Yeah, like deep you know? Fakes and voice modulation and using sure. You and you didn't say this thing, but you said you there's a video of you saying it, right?
7: Yeah, or like pictures, like I've seen Maximum Pleasure Guaranteed photos that I'm like, that is not me. That's not the show. And somebody decided to make that and tag me in it. And I'm like, what is this? You know, but I,

0: and then I went like, oh no, there's a lot of different things that made me who I am probably that has something to do with where I am from. Mm-hmm. In terms of your artfulness, in terms of the way you live your life, in terms of even your activism and the way you were just sort of vociferously talking about AI just then, like, do you think that Regina being from Saskatchewan has helped you become who you are? Do you think it's in there?
1: I mean, I think Saskatchewan's tough because there's a lot of like, there's still like a real divide between like racial divide in Saskatchewan. And I think that it was something that as a kid, I like noticed, but didn't know what was going on. And I think it's stepping away sometimes from like the place that I'm from, where I can actually like see it. I see it now with Canada too. I see it, you know, I think there's a real press release about our country being like the peaceful country, and being in the States now and looking back at Canada and seeing the way that Canada, you know, is actively like a funding a genocide in Gaza, supporting Israel and shipping weapons to the States. Like, I think sometimes stepping away to me is actually where you can like, see things a little bit more clearly, you know?
0: Yeah. That by being outside of that place, you can kind of look and see, okay, well, you can have a better idea of the place that you're from.
1: Yeah, maybe. And maybe it's just like, the way that being here also has highlighted to me the like extremeness of like the extremeness of the fascist, you know, uprising here kind of makes me notice it in other places, you know, and notice it in Canada, the ways that we are as complicit and just, but have this better PR around us. I don't know. I don't know I don't know if where I came from did that, but I think it definitely like, as an artist, gave me a space to play and try things that wasn't like, oh, I'm raised in Hollywood. And so like, you know, that for a kid, I think is a totally different experience than being raised in like a small town where there's like a kind of bustling film industry, you know?
0: And you can do improv happens. and you can do stuff. You
1: totally.
0: Know?
1: Totally. Totally. Yeah.
0: I think it's such a beautiful show you made here. It made me think about so many different things, as you can maybe tell.
1: I love that.
0: And also I just found it really funny and really sweet, actually, in some ways too. And thanks for the time, as always.
1: Thank you so much. Thanks for your questions.

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0: You know those comedies that you turn to when you need a hug? When the world around you doesn't feel quite right and you just need, like, a few hours to escape? Like the movie Bridesmaids. It's more than a decade old, but for a lot of people, that movie, starring Kristen Wiig and Maya Rudolph, is like comfort food. I'll just refresh your memory. Here's Kristen Wiig's character meeting one of the other bridesmaids, played by Melissa McCarthy.
1: Hey,
2: how's it going?
1: It's going great. It's going great. I'm on the mend. You know, I just got some pins in my legs. Believe it or not, pins in my legs. Can still do this. All right, a mate fell off a cruise ship.
2: Oh.
1: Took a hard, hard, violent fall, kind of pinballed down, hit a lot of railings, broke a lot of... I'm not going to say I survived, I'm going to say I thrived. I met a dolphin down there.
0: That will never not be funny. There's a new show on HBO that's serving the same function as Bridesmaids when it comes to feel-good comedies. It's called Rooster, and I don't know if I should have done this, but I watched it with my 11-year-old son, and he absolutely loves it. It takes place on a college campus somewhere in New England. It stars Steve Carell as a successful but personally dysfunctional author who is doing his very best to make things right for those around him. Annie Mamelow is an actor and a screenwriter who co-wrote Bridesmaids with Kristen Wiig, but also stars in the show Rooster as an actor. She joined Tom Power to talk about the new show, but Tom started by asking Annie about the legacy of Bridesmaids, which some believed paved the way for all female comedy ensembles. And his question was, did she expect it to become the phenomenon it is today?
3: Complete shock.
4: Yeah,
3: Yes. Complete shock. We were 5 years in development. It was such a grind. I remember, like, I was 6 months pregnant when we pitched the movie. When we turned in our first draft, I had my daughter. So we wrote a draft really quickly, and I had my daughter, like, 3 weeks later. And then we were making the movie when she was four, and then I had another kid. Like, it was like, I just had bait, like, it was just so much time that passed in the development. So by the time we got to making it, it had been almost like, it's not going to happen. And then, you know, get this call, like, it's happening. And I didn't really believe it was happening until we were there. And then we made the movie, and then you're making the movie. You're on this sort of, you know, you're just very focused on that. And so then you get into marketing, and then it's like, you know, okay, now how do we market this in the way that we feel like it represents the movie? And then you have those conversations with the studio, and there's like, you know, and then we just didn't. And then it said they had released a trailer, and they said it wasn't tracking well. I remember this part now. They said it's not tracking well.
4: Tracking well means focus test group audiences aren't enjoying it.
3: No, I think they check the trailer responses online or something.
4: Oh, okay.
3: And so they say it's not tracking well. So we thought, oh, okay. So the day of our release, a good friend of mine who's a pretty big agent called me and said, I just want to say, you know, looks like it's not tracking well. The movie's like, no one's going to go see this movie, but you guys did something great. I loved it. And so I got the sort of, you know, condolence card from him, like, in the morning. And then, like, 2 hours later, we started hearing from people, oh, I'm in New York, and oh my gosh, I'm hearing the movie sold out. And I was like, what? That's weird, you know? And then it was like, oh, I'm somewhere else, and it's packed. And it was like, oh, that's really weird. Like, I guess certain areas, maybe people are watching the movie. And then from that point, it just kind of started picking up more and more. And I remember I had gone down, Kristen was in New York, and I was here, and I was with my mom. I said, I just want to, on this release, I'm very nervous. I just want to be at my parents' house. And I took my kids there, and we were there, and Kristen and I were, like, communicating. And then Paul Feig said, he sent us a message and said, go on Twitter. And at the time, they had a live, you could type in, like, a keyword, and you could see the actual live tweets coming in. Yeah. As they came in, like, in, you know, whatever.
4: Yeah.
3: And so he said, go on there and type in Bridesmaids. And so we typed it in, and it was just going, like, dang, dang. It was just going. And so my mom said, we should go see it. And I thought, I was like, okay, maybe we'll go see it, you know, nearby. My mom really wanted to go to the theater and see it. So kind of hesitantly, because I was too nervous, we kind of rolled up. And as we were pulling up, there was a stream of people coming out. And this woman was saying to someone else, Bridesmaids is sold out. It's sold out. No tickets or something. And I was still like, what? And it just couldn't like register it. You know what I mean? And then it just from there, it was really a word of mouth thing because the marketing wasn't, people weren't like for it. It didn't seem like
4: it really just, it really did the thing. Like it really blew up on its, like it really through word of mouth, through it, through meaning, through impact, through all that stuff, you know, it really just did it on its own.
3: I guess, you know, cause in the women want to, you know, they want to see the movies and they want to see themselves in movies.
4: Yeah.
3: I know Judd Apatow and I had an early on conversation because I found this article that said that women make up more than 50% of the movie going audience, but there's not like movies being made for them. There aren't many. And he said, I know. And he was like, we're going to do it. And it was sort of an unfulfilled, you know, there was a need for it and a want for it, but it just wasn't known.
4: I told this to Maya Rudolph when Maya, she was on the show not that long ago. And I felt like the responsibility to tell her this is that my wife, back before we were married, but when I would sort of know what kind of day she had by whether or not she was watching Bridesmaids when I got home. You know what I mean? Like it was sort of like, not that she was having that many bad days, but it was kind of like, she was, you know, everything was fine, but I knew if I came home and Bridesmaids was on, I was like, oh, something went on, you know?
3: Oh, that's so interesting. Yeah.
4: Like that's, well, it gave her that much comfort. Like it gave her,
3: yeah,
4: it was what she needed on a bad day.
3: Yeah. That's really, well, that's great to hear. I mean, I haven't seen the movie since the premiere.
4: You're kidding me.
3: Weird. No.
4: Why not? It's very good.
3: It's like kind of like revisiting your childbirth video. You know what I mean?
4: You should do that too.
3: How much do you want to watch? Times you want to watch that thing come out?
4: You haven't seen it. You should. It's really funny. It's really great.
3: I should watch it. My daughter eventually saw it with some friends when she was. I didn't want her to see it until she was a certain age, and I think she was like 15 or something. She found her way to it, and she was like, I was like, Mom, and I was like, oh no, all my parenting. A lot of my parenting is going to go out the window at this point because I can't say she can't do anything that I, you know, seemingly wrote in this movie. Like, everything's in it.
0: I'm Angeline Tedeweo. This is Q. You are in the middle of Tom Power's conversation with Annie Mumolo, who, as you just heard, was a co-writer on the now beloved comedy Bridesmaids, starring Kristen Wiig and Maya Rudolph. But recently, Annie's been busy on the set of the HBO series Rooster, but as an actor, not a writer. The show is set on a college campus somewhere in New England, and it stars Steve Carell. Annie Mumolo plays Crystal, without the T. She's one of those recurring characters you kind of find yourself rooting for. For context, Crystal is the assistant to the very eccentric college president. She keeps him on track, but she has her own quirks too. Here she is talking with Steve Carell's character, who's a writer in residence. She's setting some boundaries after they've had a romantic encounter. Have a listen.
2: Are you avoiding me?
5: Oh, hi. No, I was actually just coming to see you.
2: No, we don't have to do any of that, Greg. In fact, I've made a list of ground rules so we can navigate our last 8 days as coworkers.
5: Okay.
2: No tight khakis in the office or crotch-defining casual slacks.
5: All right. I think that applies more to me than to you.
2: I'll be doing it, too.
5: Okay. All right.
2: No acts of chivalry to make me swoon.
5: I'm still going to be nice to you.
2: Okay. No smiling or showing any tongue around the office. This one's important to me.
5: Sure. No smiling. I don't know if I've ever shown tongue around the office.
2: Well, anytime you open your mouth, you're showing your tongue.
5: Okay. I will, you got it.
0: Tom asked Annie what drew her to the character when she first read the script.
3: I'm very interested in people who seem like sort of outliers in the situation. Also that she has a lot of layers to her that I feel like were there to be played with. You know, Crystal's obviously an oddball on the surface, and she's just kind of that character that just hands you an opportunity to really play. And I sensed there was more of a heart to her as well. And that's what I'm very drawn to. It's like, for me, comedy comes from a person from a deep emotions. Also, she has a thing that I like, I mean, it's just, she has a million things going on probably in her brain. And then it's like, what is going to sneak out in the one particular moment that, you know, when those things, what's going to sneak out in each moment? You just don't really know what's going to make its way out. And I like sort of, I love that sort of unpredictability, but I just feel like inside of her, there was like a well, there's a well of things happening. And it's only these tiny little opportunities for her to be effective. And she hits and misses.
4: Do you think you bring something to the character because you're a, I mean, this might be a bit broad, but do you think you bring something to these characters that because you're a writer as well?
3: I definitely think writing informs my acting, for sure. Having, I mean, I guess I wouldn't know what it would be like to be an actor without being a writer at this point, because I've been both for so long, but I do think it does inform. And it also, you know, you become more of an improviser as well. So I've had so many years of improvising that when we are given the opportunity or things come up where they do throw it to us and say like, what do you guys think, that, you know, in my head is always running. It's ready to go. If I have the opportunity where they say like, what do you think? What should we, you know, they give us an opportunity to chime in. My brain is, it's just always sort of set to. Unfortunately, it's a blessing and a curse.
4: Really? Like your brain is always kind of, yeah. Like your brain is always kind
3: oh,
4: of.
3: Oh yeah. I mean, I write 20, like 16 hours a day. Most of my days I'm like creating story and dialogue and writing. And then, so it's really wonderful to get the opportunity to, like in this case with Rooster, the writing is so good. Being handed something that I don't have to write at this point and just being able to play with it and not have to think about it is like such a gift.
4: I thought the writing is so sophisticated and so good in the show. I think when it first starts, and I don't think this is giving anything away because it's like the first 15 minutes of the show, but you know, like mm-hmm. like early on, there's like a joke about, because it takes place on a college campus, and there's like a joke about, oh, our college campus is too woke. And I think my brain kind of went like, oh, that's the kind of show this is going to be. This is the, you know, and then, but then it kind of threads the needle of, yeah. I don't know how to put this. Like there's someone brings up the college campuses are too woke and someone says, well, actually, no, I think it's okay that people are speaking up for the right stuff. But then in the next minute, someone says, someone is kind of annoying in that way that someone would be on a college campus. Like I thought the writing is very sophisticated yeah. to thread that needle in this sort of cultural moment really well.
3: Yeah, I agree. I think they're kind of voicing all different perspectives and bringing them all together in this like soup. And I just think it's so fun to watch. And none of us know from one week to the next, you know, what it's going to be. And it's obviously so much fun to watch Steve navigate his way through that, because I feel like he's like in the sweet spot of, you know, being Steven. But I really feel like this show, you know, puts him right in this sweet spot for that. And it's just, he's so funny and good doing that. And he's obviously but such a deeper actor as well. So it's all the levels and stuff. It's really fun. And it's just this big soup of all these different points of view. You know,
4: yeah,
3: and
4: yeah,
3: it plays with them in a fun way rather than an angry or hateful or hostile way.
4: I feel like whether it's through Bridesmaids or your love for this character in Rooster, there's like I don't know, I love for warmth, but also a love for like loving dysfunctional people and loving sort of flawed people that I see is like coming through the work that you've been a part of.
3: Yeah, it's like, well, I think it's like bringing light to the messiness of real everyday life. So people see themselves in the characters, or they see people they know in the characters. And then they see these characters, you know, overcome things or like go through experiences, or just there's a relatability to it that for me, I like to see. I tend to write that way myself because I want to write people that characters that my sister is going to relate to or know about, or, you know, someone from her work or her office, you know, it's like, that's when I write or create things, I create in that mindset. And I think that with this, in this case, like with Rooster, it's a comedy, but there's also like a real relatability to it and there's real issues. And I think that's why people like to see what these people, you know, watch these characters, I think.
4: I think you're right. I think you're so great in this show. And thanks for talking to me about it.
3: Thank you
4: for talking to me about Bridesmaids and everything.
0: That was Tom Powers' conversation with actor and screenwriter Annie Mumolo. You can see her on the HBO comedy series Rooster, which is out on Crave in Canada.

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1: One of the hardest things to do for a lot of up-and-coming artists is make that switch from having an online following to having real people show up at your shows. The artist Miko knows a lot about that. He was just a teen when he began singing on Discord servers and Twitch streams. That was 7 years ago. Miko, otherwise known as Miguel Veloso, says he knew he wouldn't get too far doing covers and started writing his own songs. And as he tells it, he was living at home with his parents in Mississauga, Ontario, making about $1,000 a month through his music when his folks gave him a big old nudge. You know, the one where they ask you what you are really going to do with your life. Fortunately for Miko, he started to go viral right about then and has since gone on to do a world tour, get a Juno nomination for Breakthrough Artist of the Year, and amass tens of millions of streams online. Now Miko is dropping his debut album called When the Lights Turn On.

0: That's a bit of Miko with Dream Boy. Miko dropped by the Q studio to talk about the story behind that song. But first, they had a little laugh about a line in Miko's bio.
1: Yeah. Oh, my God. We had, like, a bio writer come in and, like, I think they put the tagline URL to IRL, and I was like, that's the sickest thing ever.
2: URL to IRL is so good. I want to talk about the song Dream Boy.
1: Yeah.
2: From your debut record, When the Lights Turn On. Speaking of IRL, I mean, this is sort of about that.
1: Yeah.
2: My understanding is it's about maybe someone you dated or someone you might have to tell me the story, but someone you dated or something like that. And they had an expectation of you because they knew you online.
1: Yeah.
2: And then they met you in real life and their expectation of you didn't match up with what they saw. Would you mind telling that story?
1: Yeah. For starters, like, I think that the image that I put out online is pretty authentic, but even when it comes to that, like, there's no such thing as a one-to-one representation of a human being online. Like, you're taking small snapshots and stuff, you're making yourself, like, you're fitting yourself into certain, like, stereotypical gaps because, like, that's what algorithmically works and stuff. Like, you're giving a caricature of some parts of yourself, yeah, and leaving out entire others.
2: You're performing no matter what.
1: Yeah, no matter what.
2: No, even if you try not to, you're performing.
1: Yeah. And so, like, also, in today's day and age, I think that, like, everything is so hyper niche down. And so, like, even if you're not the biggest star in the world, you will still have super fans to the caliber of, like, some of those fans that, like,
2: the Harry Styles would have, or yeah, something like that.
1: That know literally every single detail about you.
2: Yeah.
1: At least that's publicly available.
2: Yeah.
1: And I didn't realize going into this relationship that, like, that's the type of dynamics that, like, would exist.
2: Oh, so you had met someone and they were a very, very big fan.
1: Yeah, I didn't know this until, like, I would say, like, 2 months in, though.
2: Oh, wow, they didn't tell you.
1: I mean, like, they did tell me, but it was, like, we were mutuals on, like, we had followed each other on, like, different social media platforms for a while at this point. So, like, I just assumed that, like, whenever she brought something up, it was, like, oh, it, like, came across her feed. And then, like, a month or two and she starts going into things that are like old videos from like 3-4 years ago. And yeah, I'm like, whoa,
2: right.
1: Like, how is this just like backlogged in your brain?
2: Right. Right.
1: And on top of that, it was like almost being used to like as a basis of like who I was. And I don't know, like, I don't think anybody would appreciate like a post from like 3 years ago determining whether or not like that's something of their personality that's like standstill right then and there.
2: Oh, that what a strange feeling that must be for both of you, for the person you were in the relationship with to be like, oh, I had an expectation of who Miko was and it's not what I expected. And for you to be like, I just thought I was entering into a pretty honest relationship here and it's not as honest as I thought it was, or it has a different dynamic than I thought.
1: Yeah, for sure. And I also think like it's a lot more common than people think, especially nowadays. Like, I mean, have you seen Obsession?
2: No, I've seen Backrooms.
1: Okay, basically, like, it like clicked for me watching Obsession and how like subtly they introduce things like technology. Like, they have the main character like searching something on ChatGPT for a moment, but it's like a small moment of that movie. I think they introduce it very beautifully and right. Like they don't make the technology like a big thing, but like they have them like stalking, like doing the Instagram stalking thing. And like, it like kind of made me realize that like, you don't even need to be like a celebrity or a hyper niche like artist to have that happen to you. It's like, it happens to everybody nowadays.
2: Yeah. When my wife and I met, we met over MSN Messenger.
1: That's sick.
2: Yeah. So, but we didn't, there was no public profiles.
1: Yeah.
2: Us. The only, like we didn't meet up. We knew we met in school, but then we talked over MSN Messenger and there was no way of being like, oh, I can find out everything about her. But now my friends who are on dating apps and all that kind of stuff, they can know everything they want without being a hacker. You know what I mean?
1: Yeah.
2: It's just all there.
1: I think there's just like now, because that's a thing, like everybody has these preconceived notions of every single person that they ever meet. Like, if you meet somebody once and exchange 3 words with them, you get their Instagram, suddenly like, oh, their bio probably has a school they went to. Oh, their profile's private. They probably have a VSCO account that's linked there that you can go through. Like, it's like, There's so many.
2: A VSCO account, for people who don't know, is an image sharing account, different than Instagram, more for like high level Instagram. Yeah, but you're right. There's a lot of ways they can know everything about you. So now I understand. So the song is both from your perspective of being a famous person, in your case, who this, I know that might be an uncomfortable thing to hear. I can see your eyes. A famous person who had this happen to them. But the song is so relatable because it can happen to everybody right now, that people have these expectations of the people that they're dating, and are they going to line up to them? And isn't that even a good thing?
1: Yeah, it's like I kind of ran into the exact same thing, not from somebody that knew me from that, but from somebody that met me through a dating profile. And it was like the same types of like preconceived things were already there based on the things that I had put out. And it's like, that it's just like it, there's no, it's so one dimensional for literal three dimensional human beings.
2: It's and then you do hopefully find someone to love you, and then you realize that there is like a core you-ness of you that they love, and then you love the core you-ness of them. Mm-hmm. And it has nothing to do with what we say about who we are. It's a really great thing. Mm-hmm. I think you're we didn't even talk about the music, but I think the music is your music is so interesting. I think, if you don't mind me saying so, for people who, like me, who were listening to a lot of pop music around 2012, 2013, 2014, I hear a lot of that. I think I hear a lot of Virginia de Vegas and Marianas Trench. It makes me feel like Benjamin Button to have that music be nostalgic to you. But but I think it's really excellent music. And I love the honesty of your story about how your audience found you.
1: Yeah, thank you.
2: And how you sort of have continued to embrace them while trying to make it a little bit bigger and bring more people in. Nice to meet you.
1: Nice to meet you too.
2: Thanks for coming in. Yeah. Miko, hey, do me a favor.
1: Yeah, what's up?
2: Can you say nothing? Can you say can you say your name? Hey, my name is, and introduce the song.
1: Hey, my name is Miko, and this is Dream Boy.
2: Beautiful.

That was the song Dream Boy by Miko. His debut album, When the Lights Turn On, is out June 26th. That's it for Q Today. Tomorrow on the show, one of the most influential voices in modern Latin music, Natalia Lafourcade, will be here. I don't know if you remember, but around this time last year during the summer, all those ICE agents carrying out immigration raids throughout Los Angeles. And around that same time, you might have noticed social media posts popping up. The children of Mexican immigrants, they started to post photos of their parents. And those photos were accompanied by this music by Natalia Lafourcade. So tomorrow, Natalia will be here to tell us about this moment in time and how she found refuge living in Ottawa. Hear more about that tomorrow. If you want to get in touch with the show, q@cbc.ca is the best way to do that. I'm Angeline Tedeweo in for Tom Power.

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1: Hi, I'm Colleen Kitz-Gauguin. Are you worried your tomatoes won't ripen or your grass won't grow after the spring grub season? Then tune into Information Morning tomorrow for our weekly gardening phone-in. George Scott is the man with the answers. 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And if you can't get to the phone, you can email your question to infoamfredericton@cbc.ca. That's tomorrow on Information Morning from Fredericton.
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2: Stephen Guilbeault was a flashpoint as a Liberal politician. Now he is leaving politics, saying he disagrees with and is disappointed by Prime Minister Mark Carney's direction on climate. Stephen Guilbeault explains why, coming up on The Current Review.
3: From CBC News, The World This Hour, I'm Neil Herland. U.S. President Donald Trump says he has signed a memorandum of understanding to end the war with Iran. Iran says that means it can begin selling oil starting today. As Tom Parry reports, the White House is framing it as a victory for the world, despite a lack of detail on some key issues.
4: My whole life is all about deals. That's all I ever did is make deals.
5: Donald Trump used his closing address at the G7 summit in France to herald his memorandum of understanding with Iran as a deal of historic proportions.
4: We stopped nuclear holocaust.
5: The 14-point memo the U.S. and Iran have agreed to will see the two sides cease hostilities, the U.S. begin lifting its naval blockade on Iranian shipping, and Iran work to open up the Strait of Hormuz. While Iran pledges not to develop or acquire nuclear weapons, the fate of its nuclear material is put off to a future final deal to be reached within 60 days.
6: We're very pleased with the deal that's been struck.
5: For all the questions around the MOU, it was welcomed by G7 leaders, including Prime Minister Mark Carney. For Trump, the hope is it will somehow be seen as a win. Tom Parry, CBC News, Ottawa.
3: Prime Minister Mark Carney is chalking up a win from the G7 summit. The leaders put out a joint statement saying they were looking to Canada to supply more global energy. Carney says the blockage in the Strait of Hormuz had a dramatic impact on the global oil supply.
6: We have to apply the lessons of recent events. And one of the lessons of deep insight, but it's important that we actually apply it, is diversification. Choke point at Strait of Hormuz, we have all seen the impact, including on Canadians with higher gas prices, but more globally.
3: Carney says Canada is ready to meet the demand. A Mountie based in Saint-Jean-sur-Richelieu, Quebec, has been charged with uttering threats against U.S. President Donald Trump. Evanson Demerlis allegedly made the comments towards Trump in a video posted to Snapchat. He's accused of doing this while he was deployed to the G7 summit in Alberta last year. A fellow officer reported the video. The RCMP says he was removed from duty the same day. He faces a single count of uttering threats and will appear in court on July 30th. A special parliamentary committee is recommending to indefinitely exclude people from receiving medical assistance in dying if their sole condition is a mental illness. A report concludes the health system is not ready to approve MAID for mental disorders. Rafi Bujikanian has reaction.
7: I have the honor to present the first report.
8: The latest report in a debate that has divided Canadians for years. The majority of Liberal and Conservative MPs on the committee have agreed they want the government to permanently bar people whose sole medical condition is a mental illness from accessing medical assistance in dying. MPs filing into their caucus meetings Wednesday morning agreed, from Liberal Anthony Housefather.
9: I would rather not expand it to mental illness.
8: The Conservative David Bexty.
10: Most Canadians, and certainly in my riding, feel that this is a pretty hard stop.
8: But three senators on the committee disagree, including Christopher Wells, arguing the committee did not have enough time to properly hear from all witnesses, asking the government to take the question to the Supreme Court.
11: We've done this in the past on very socially divisive issues at the time.
8: The government says it will closely study the report before weighing in. Rafi Bujikanian, CBC News, Ottawa.
3: Alberta Premier Danielle Smith has unveiled a plan to send rebate checks to millions of provincial taxpayers.
12: Beginning July 1st, nearly 3.4 million Albertans will be eligible to receive $100 through the new Alberta Energy Rebate. The energy rebate will put tax dollars collected over recent months of elevated energy prices back in the hands of Albertans to help with the cost of fuel and other household needs.
3: The checks will go to Alberta residents over the age of 18 who have filed their 2025 tax return and have a household income of less than $225,000. And that's the CBC News.
13: Taking a look at the weather tonight, partly cloudy skies with scattered showers this evening and early overnight. There's a risk of a thunderstorm. Fog patches developing, lows 8 to 12 degrees. For Thursday, increase in clouds with a chance of showers in the afternoon for western areas, rain arriving west to east throughout the evening, wind southerly 20 kilometers per hour, highs 20 to 25 degrees.

0: Hello and welcome to The Current Review on CBC Radio 1. My name's Matt Galloway. Coming up, after nearly 7 years as a Liberal MP, Stephen Guilbeault is leaving politics. He says he can't support moves by the Prime Minister to build a new pipeline and cancel things like the consumer carbon tax. We'll talk to Stephen Guilbeault about how he's seen Mark Carney change, his own reputation in Alberta, and whether he thinks Canadians still care about fighting climate change. And then it is a difficult time to own a trucking company in this country. From tariffs to border delays to sky-high costs of fuel, it's been economic setback after setback. We'll hear from the founder and director of a truck business in this country about keeping his business alive and getting the Canadian dream. But we begin with a rare look inside Iran after nearly 4 months of war. After months of war, the United States and Iran have struck a deal to end the conflict. The two countries are poised to sign an agreement on Friday. The details of the deal have not yet been made public, but CNN says it will allow Iran to sell its oil and that fighting will stop on all fronts, including Lebanon. Israel's ambassador to the United States calls that unnecessary and unhelpful. U.S. President Donald Trump says the Strait of Hormuz will open. Iranian state-aligned media report that half of Iran's frozen assets will be released and some sanctions lifted. And then, over the next 60 days, the two sides will work on a deal around Iran's nuclear program. Canada's Prime Minister, Mark Carney, has said he is very pleased with the deal and calls it a game changer. Margaret Evans is the CBC's senior international correspondent, and in a Canadian exclusive, she has been reporting from Iran with permission of the government, which imposes restrictions on international journalists. However, they do not check our material before it's published or broadcast. I reached Margaret Evans yesterday in Tehran and began by asking her how people in Iran are feeling about the prospect of this conflict coming to an end.
1: I think it's something that people really, really, really want to believe is coming to an end. But there's a lot of skepticism because, of course, you know, it's 4 months of war now. But last year, last June, there was the 12-day war when the country experienced U.S. and Israeli airstrikes again. So and in both instances, Iran and the United States were involved in negotiations. So there are a lot of people saying, what's different now?
0: There was an internet blackout. There have been restrictions on journalists getting into the country. And I want to talk about some more of the specifics, but just what is it like there in the wake of everything that has happened over the last 3.5 months?
1: Well, you know, Iran, as you know, is an enormous country, and Tehran is an enormous city. So, and our visas are good for 8 days, and we have to spend a few days traveling in and out of the border. So it's not a long time to get, you know, a really in-depth view. Life goes on in terms of, you know, bustling, busy streets. There are people out in the cafes at night. But of course, there's not active bombing taking place right now. We have been restricted in terms of what we can actually film in terms of damage, because many of these buildings are sensitive buildings, government buildings, security forces buildings. It's difficult to see the scars of the war up front. When you talk to people, they are there. More than 3,000 people have been killed, more than 3,000 Iranians. So that's there. And then when you talk to people on the streets, they will tell you the stories about people having to make choices about, you know, whether they can buy school books for their kids because the economy is just so dreadful. People choosing, you know, saying we can't afford to buy meat anymore. We met a carpet seller, you know, who a proud businessman who, you know, described the slow decline of the carpet industry here, you know, a huge part of Persian culture, not just because of the war, but because of decades of U.S. imposed sanctions when it pulled out of the nuclear agreement during Donald Trump's first term.
0: As you mentioned, there are these restrictions on international journalists and who you can speak with. How difficult is it? Have you been able to speak with those who are critical of the regime and critical of where the regime has led them?
1: You have to be careful because we are accompanied by government minders. They're not always extremely obvious. So you don't want to get anybody into trouble, but people don't want to be filmed. I was speaking with a woman this afternoon who, you know, I asked her how did she feel about the future of Iran, and she said she hopes that this agreement sticks. It's not everything that they would like, but she said, you know, I hope that we will be able to one day have accountability for all of those who died in the protests. And my translator, who I trust that the translator is being accurate and we check it, asked her, you know, to clarify, did she mean those killed by U.S. Israeli airstrikes, or did she mean protesters killed in January? Mm. As you know, thousands of people were killed. The numbers disputed, obviously, by the Iranian government and human rights groups. But she said it's the protesters. They need accountability. You know, she talked about what people are doing to kind of continue their protests safely. And one of the things that we've seen is even more women. We were here last May, yeah. And a lot of women were starting. They were not wearing their headscarves. Now, everywhere you look, there are women not only not wearing their headscarves, but not even with scarves around their neck that they could pull up over their head if the religious police were to turn up. And another thing we've seen is women driving motor scooters or, you know, Cessnas, and it's illegal. And that's something that they've carried on. And we spoke to a couple of teenagers who said, you know, we said, what are you doing? And they said, it's because the protesters died for this. It's for our freedom. You know, another group of women said, well, you know, those days are over. They're not going to put the scarves back on our heads. But when I said, could I take a picture? They said, oh, no. So the fear is still there. And they said, we think right now that the regime, the government forces, you know, government is fighting a war. They're busy with other things. They're not worried about us now.
2: What are they hoping, and just broadly, the people that you speak with, what are they hoping is in this deal and that they get out of this deal as it comes together?
1: I think they want stability. Obviously, everybody wants the economy to go back to normal. I think a lot of people also really want to see Iran, you know, for the isolation of Iran to end, and for the country to be understood and in more sophisticated terms than we sometimes see it in the West, or is presented in the West. You know, the images that you get on television are, you know, people chanting down with Israel, down with the United States. And there is that element of society here, but, you know, it's not universal. And people... This same woman that I was talking with you about earlier, I had asked her about football because Iran played this match in Los Angeles as a part of the World Cup soccer. Mm. And I asked her if she supported the national team. And she said no, because the national team to her represents the Islamic Republic. But she also said to me, I was really happy to see Iran's name out there taking part on the world stage, because that's what we want. It might not be under the flag she wanted it to be there, but she wants Iran to be a part of the world again. And, you know, and then there are others on the other side of the coin. You know, the regime has a huge number of supporters. This is a country of 90 million people. And the Islamic Revolution of 1979 is integral to their sense of self and being, and they don't want to see it diluted. But, of course, that clerical regime is an authoritarian one and can impose its will on those who don't see the future of the country this way. And I think one of the things that you're seeing right now is that for the people who did protest and want to see change, they're worried that the outside world doesn't have a very good attention span, and that what will happen, or what is happening, is that people think that the conflict between the United States and Iran, being, I won't be optimistic enough to say resolved with this peace agreement or this interim agreement, is overshadowing, or, you know, the internal conflict and strife that existed here previously, that the world will think, oh, everything's okay now because the United States and Iran have, you know, are back on track to negotiations. And those would be the people who perhaps were hoping that Donald Trump might have meant it when he said he wanted to have regime change in Iran. And, you know, the other thing I need to say is that, you know, many people who might want regime change, doesn't mean that they want to see their country bombed. And there's a real new kind of nationalism here as well. They have been aggressed by an outside power, and it's not acceptable. And people have had to worry about where the strikes are going to hit, how to talk to their children. I mean, going back to football, the Iranian national team, when they went to the World Cup, they wore badges that said 168. And that's a reminder of the 168 children killed in a U.S. airstrike in Ninab in the early days of the war.
2: It's so rare to get a look inside this country, and I'm glad that you're there, and I'm glad to have the opportunity to speak with you. Thank you very much, Margaret.
1: Thank you, Matt.
2: Margaret Evans is the CBC Senior International Correspondent, and we reached her in Tehran. Kavish Aruz is a lawyer, human rights activist, and senior fellow at the MacDonald Laurier Institute. He's in Toronto. You and I spoke when this war was just a few days old, and at the time you said that you had, in your words, a glimmer of hope that for the first time, perhaps, a free Iran was possible. 3.5 months later, how are you feeling?
3: I'm feeling defeated and pessimistic. I regretted those words very shortly after I spoke them because Donald Trump made it known very quickly after we spoke that he was not interested in regime change, that he was interested in perhaps changing the cast of characters a little bit, perhaps getting a nuclear deal. But regime change was not on the table. And at that point, any hope that I had, and I think a lot of other people perhaps share that sentiment, that all dissipated. And it just became a war in which bombs were falling on Iranian infrastructure, some of it military infrastructure, which I, you know, don't feel much sympathy for, but some of it civilian infrastructure. And at that point, you know, it became really difficult to maintain any sort of hope.
2: As I mentioned to Margaret, there was an internet blackout for a long period of this war. And so it was difficult for people here to connect with those on the ground. That blackout has been lifted. What do you know about how friends and family in Iran are doing?
3: I've spoken with friends and family, and they have had, to the extent they can communicate it, I mean, everybody's very worried about their communication being monitored, but to the extent that they can communicate it, they've had a very, very rough few months. I mean, from the uprising in January and the really brutal repression that it faced, you know, thousands upon thousands killed, to the bombing, you know, the glimmer of hope. And I think that feeling was shared in Iran. I don't think I was speaking purely for myself, to that feeling being dashed. And then the internet blackout, the bombs falling, I've had people describe the incredibly loud bombing. The noise itself, I think, was something that people commented on, and the very frequent bombing. To now where the economy is just spiraling out of control. The economy has never been good in Iran, and perhaps in the last decade or two, but now it's becoming very difficult for people to put food on the table. It's becoming incredibly difficult to live. And I think I hear that frustration every time I speak to friends and family.
2: It's interesting what Margaret is observing, that she's speaking with people who say that they feel perhaps the regime has been distracted by this war. They have a bit more room to breathe, that women don't need to worry about wearing a headscarf or even a scarf around their necks because the regime is focused on other things. If this deal, such as it is, comes together and leads to more stability and a serious end to the fighting, what do you think will happen within the country?
3: Well, first of all, with respect to the women being able to go out without headscarves, I think the government being distracted is part of it, but part of it is also the fight. And I don't want to take away the incredible bravery of women that came out in the streets in 2022 and fought for their rights in the Woman Life Freedom Movement. But yeah, some of it has been distraction. Some of it is the government thinking, making a strategic choice to put its energy elsewhere. Once it gains some stability, I think what's going to happen is the government is going to turn inwards. It's going to brutalize and repress the population even further. Already, we've been seeing it in January, as I mentioned, you know, thousands were killed. And since then, the repression has continued. A lot of people have been imprisoned. Executions are occurring daily. And I think the government may well decide that it's going to impose really draconian measures on the Iranian people, especially any sort of dissent, political dissent, will be very harshly punished, and it will be treated as a national security crime, even worse than it was before. Now, Iran has not been a free society really ever. And since the Islamic Republic in 1979, it's been a very, very, you know, deeply authoritarian state, but I suspect that it will even get worse.
2: Even worse than what we saw in January.
3: It's certainly, you know, in the realm of possibility. The closest analog we have is what happened in Iran after the Iran-Iraq war. As soon as that war ended, the regime decided to clear out its prisons and basically carried out a massacre of political prisoners. Thousands of political prisoners were slaughtered. That's certainly a possibility that could play out.
2: This has been really difficult for people here. The community, the diaspora, is sizable, but it is not uniform. And I know, just in speaking with people in that diaspora, that these have been really difficult months. From your perspective, how has this war impacted or exacerbated divisions within the Iranian diaspora here in Canada?
3: It depends on whom you ask. You know, the opinion I offer is purely my own, and some people are going to write you angry letters and disagree. Some people are going to say the community is very united. They're all united behind the Crown Prince Reza Pahlavi, and they all want his return, and so on and so forth. That's not what I see from my vantage point. What I see is a community split along different lines. People that, you know, support this war and support Donald Trump and Benjamin Netanyahu. There are people who oppose the regime, but oppose the war as well, thinking that they don't want any foreign government to bomb their country. There are splits in the opposition about what they think the future should look like, whether how much we should depend on outside powers, how much, you know, how inclusive we ought to be of the left and the right. I see us as being our opposition as being more divided perhaps than ever. These are very, very tough times for our community.
2: And so what do you do with that now, if this war is actually over?
3: I personally think we have to go back to the drawing board. You know, I'm willing to take accountability for some of my own errors in my analysis. You know, I've written op-eds and so on where I argued that the Iranian regime was very weak and that it would collapse quickly. And frankly, I have to admit I was wrong in that analysis. So now it's a matter of going back to the drawing board. I remain committed, and I believe that most Iranians remain committed to secular democracy, to human rights, to women's rights, and all of those things. And they just want to normalize their relationship with the world. But, you know, the path we traveled down did not work. Outside intervention did not work. And an internal uprising was really brutally repressed. The demand exists, but now we have to figure out a way to achieve it without outside support or without the threat of outside intervention.
2: The glimmer of hope that you had was really powerful at the beginning of this. And to your point, it was shared by a lot of people. So if there is the possibility that you end up at the end of a war with a stronger regime, a more repressive regime, how are you hoping that the country will be changed in the wake of this? Where is that hope living with you?
3: To the extent that there is any hope, it's I think we've now shed the illusion that outside powers and any sort of war is going to save Iran. I think Iranians will have to carve out their own path to freedom. I think the leadership of that democratic revolution will have to come from within Iran's own civil society. And, you know, that desire for freedom exists. I think it's very, very strong. And Iranians inside the country are going to have to fight for it. And us in the diaspora will have to play a supporting role rather than thinking that we can convince outside powers to deliver it for us.
2: But if this wasn't that moment, again, at the beginning of the war, you know, U.S. President Donald Trump said, this is your moment to stand up, rise up, and the world will, you know, be with you and behind you. If this isn't that moment, do you see it on any horizon?
3: I do see it because I don't think this is a regime that will be able to respond to the people's grievances. The people want freedom. They want equality. They want a stable economy. They want to reintegrate into the world. And this is a regime that's just not designed to deliver those things. So I see that there is going to be another conflict between the people and the regime soon. But we have to figure out how to play out that conflict in such a way as to minimize the killing of innocent protesters and innocent dissidents, and to, you know, drive the regime out and replace it with something secular and democratic.
2: And also understand that there are a lot of people in the country who still support the regime.
3: Absolutely. I think that's also something I've taken away from this is that, you know, this is a regime that has a minority of supporters. They're not very large, but they are there. It's really important not to ignore them, and they managed to hold on through this attack. And you know, we have to in some way figure out a way to accommodate them and their beliefs in a liberal democratic system, hopefully in a future free Iran.
2: It's good to speak with you again, Kaveh. Thank you very much.
3: Thank you so much, Matt.
2: Kaveh Sharouz is a lawyer, human rights activist, and senior fellow with the McDonald Laurier Institute. He was in Toronto. You're listening to The Current Review on CBC Radio 1. I'm Matt Galloway. Stephen Guilbeault walked to work on Parliament Hill last week for what is likely the final time. For nearly 7 years, he served as a Liberal MP from Montreal and was a cabinet minister for most of those years, leading portfolios on heritage and perhaps most notably, the environment and climate change. Now, at odds with Mark Carney's government on the climate file, he is

0: And feeling like anything's possible, right?
1: Yes. And I think the last thing I hope your listeners will take away from my decision is not one of defeat or despair or disillusioned. If I had to do it all over again, it was hard. Mm. It was challenging. It was really, really difficult at times, but it's an incredible privilege to serve as a member of parliament, first and foremost, because that's in our political system. That's our first responsibility. And then serving in cabinet for 6 years. Politics is a place where sometimes if you work well, if you surround yourself with good people, if you know how to make alliances, you can do incredible things.
0: So why are you leaving?
1: Because I feel that on the issue of climate change, which is an issue very dear to my heart, something I've spent, mm-hmm. The vast majority of my adult life working on, I can no longer have a positive influence on the direction that the government has taken on this issue. And I want to continue trying to have a positive impact on this, as well as other issues like nature, biodiversity, fight against plastic pollution. So I'm going to, my goal is to continue this fight, but outside politics.
0: What was the breaking point? I'd said in the introduction that perhaps it was the federal deal with Alberta over a prospective pipeline. Was that, as they say, the straw that broke the camel's back?
1: I first saw the proposed Memorandum of Understanding, the MOU, 2 days before it was made public back in November.
0: Between the federal government and Alberta.
1: Between the federal government and Alberta. And I, at that point, it was pretty baked in. I was asked, if you had some changes to propose, what those be? And I made a series of recommendations, none of which were integrated because at that point, Alberta had a deal, so why would they compromise on something they really liked? And I, as you know, Matt, in our political system, if you're a member of cabinet, you're bound by cabinet solidarity. So you have to, even if you disagree with a cabinet decision, you have to at least publicly support it. And I felt I couldn't do that with that MOU with Alberta. And it's not. So there's a debate, and it will continue to be a debate for some time as to whether or not a new pipeline is going to be built. So for me, that was certainly an issue, but mostly it was about two things. It was what we were willing to compromise in terms of our climate strategy to please Danielle Smith. And it was also that we had made an agreement with Elizabeth May, the leader of the Green Party, so she would support us on the budget in late 2025. 2 weeks after she supported us, we renegated that agreement with her, and we included something in that MOU that was 180 degrees what we had promised. We as a government, not me, Stephen Gilbo, but we as a government had promised Elizabeth. Between those two things, I felt I couldn't stay in cabinet and in good conscience support that agreement.
0: And you feel that you could do more outside of politics than having your hands, if not on the levers of power, then certainly next to the levers of power.
1: I think that for 7 years, I've been able on a number of different areas. We're talking about environment, but also cultural issues. Been able to have, I would argue, and others have said that as well publicly, to have a positive influence. As I said earlier, I really think that on climate change, this government has taken a direction that is fundamentally different than the previous government on this issue. And I have tried over the last few months to influence positively the direction that we're taking, with no success, with nothing to show for it.
0: How would you describe your relationship with the Prime Minister, Mark Carney?
1: Cordial. I haven't spoken with him recently, but we've spoken a number of times since I left cabinet.
0: I ask in part because before he entered politics, he was somebody who, he coined that phrase, the tragedy of the horizon, which is about how climate change and the impacts of climate change will outlast the short-term political ambitions and goals of those in elected office. He managed to corral, and it broke apart, but managed to corral many of the major financial institutions to support net zero initiatives.
1: Yeah.
0: After he became prime minister, he did this interview with Michelle Hussein and Bloomberg, and she said, "What happened to you?" You kind of have a smile on your face when I say that, because I think a lot of people wondered if this

0: was the guy before he entered politics, and now this is the prime minister that we're seeing. What happened to him, do you think? How do you answer that question? Do you understand the change that he's made?
1: Well, I knew Mark before I knew Prime Minister Carney, because I have worked with him over the years on the issue of climate change, nature protection, when he was special envoy to the Secretary General of the United Nations on climate finance. And I must confess that I'm having a hard time understanding the change in direction on something he has spoken about, written about at length, which is the issue of climate change, and how he himself has many times referred to it as, you know, the challenge of our times. And one could argue, well, you know, I mean, when he wrote those things, he wasn't the leader of a G7 country. There was no trade war with the United States. Some of those things are true. Some of them are not. When he ran for the leadership of the Liberal Party, Donald Trump was already president of the United States. When he was elected prime minister, the tariff war had already started. And yet our electoral platform, which is just barely a year old, spoke about climate change 28 times. It did not speak about pipeline. Pipeline isn't mentioned in the Liberal platform for the 2025 election. So to pin this on changing geopolitics, I think is a bit short. So I don't have a convincing or satisfying answer to your question.
0: It's interesting because the polling suggests that the majority of Canadians support, at the very least, the concept of a new pipeline that would move oil from Alberta to the BC coast. How do you understand that? And does that not suggest that the Prime Minister is doing what Canadians want in some ways?
1: It is true that when you look at the polls, the Liberal Party of Canada is extremely popular. There's some polls, recent polls, that have shown maybe a drop in support. But
0: this is about specific polling around a pipeline,
1: but, yeah,
0: too.
1: And I will get to pipeline. I think, I mean, we've seen that in the past. People will tend to agree more with things when they're theoretical. So we're having a discussion about a pipeline, but we don't have a route yet. I think when, and we've seen this before with the Trans Mountain expansion, for example, under Prime Minister Trudeau, that the level of support for the pipeline will likely go down if history tells us anything, when the project becomes more concrete, when we start seeing and talking and understanding the impacts, the environmental impacts, the impacts to communities of such projects. So I think if we're to take this as the only indicator, I would think it's a bit of a mistake. Certainly, for someone who's been working in this field for a very long time, I've seen this before.
0: You've said, these are your words, we are rewarding bad behavior when it comes to this deal with Alberta, between Alberta and the federal government. What do you mean by that?
1: I was actually quoting Premier E.B.
0: David Eby, who said the same thing.
1: From British Columbia. As a Quebecer, I'm forced to wonder, what would be the state of our federation if in 1980 or 1995 we would have given the Parti Québécois everything they wanted at the time when they wanted to hold a referendum?
0: Do you believe that's what's happening now? That Alberta is getting everything it wants because it's threatening to, or some people in Alberta are threatening to leave the country?
1: Well, that's certainly what David Eby, Premier of British Columbia, is saying. That's certainly what a number of other political commentators and analysts have said. And
0: is that what you believe?
1: I understand that the Prime Minister is worried about the separatist movement in Alberta. I think anyone who cares about the Federation should be. Where I disagree with him is on the tactics that we're using. We're negotiating with arguably the least reliable leader of any provinces in our federation.
0: You mean Danielle Smith, the Premier of Alberta? What do you mean she's the least reliable?
1: Well, so 2 weeks after the MOU was first signed back at the end of 2025, where she had committed to strengthen industrial carbon pricing in her province, 2 weeks later, she weakened it. We signed an agreement in principle on the reduction of emission of methane, a very powerful greenhouse gas from the oil and gas sector, where, again, she was supposed to strengthen her own regulations on methane. 2 days later, she moves ahead with new measures to weaken those the Alberta regulations on methane. The MOU was supposed to help address the issue of separatism in Alberta. Shortly after that, she announced that she was going to be holding 9 referendums. So I'm forced to wonder, what exactly did the Federation get in exchange for everything we left on the table as part of this agreement with Danielle Smith? And I can't find a satisfying answer.
0: She is no fan of yours. I can't imagine there are holiday cards that will be exchanged. She has said, when you announced that you would be resigning as an MP, the Premier of Alberta, Danielle Smith, said in an interview, "I think that he has done more to damage national unity probably than any other politician." How much ownership do you take for the deterioration of the federal government's relationships with the province of Alberta?
1: She likes to make those very flamboyant and controversial statements, which unfortunately are not supported by facts. There's a couple of pollsters who have been following for over 20 years the separatist movement in Alberta. And basically, the level of support for separatism hasn't really moved in those 20 years. So the idea that, you know, under Justin Trudeau's government, separation exploded in Alberta, simply not supported
0: by facts. Maybe beyond the idea of separation, just in terms of the hot war between the federal government and the government of Alberta.
1: I think I was a very convenient political target for Premier Smith, because I represent many of the things that part of her base despise. Many have said that I was very progressive, very left-leaning, pro-environment, pro-fight against climate change. And I have done things in the past that they've used to say that, you know, I'm anti-development. Mm. That's one thing that we've heard.
0: Well, and one of the things we've heard when we've been in Alberta is some of the anger that is there is directed at you because people believe that you and the policies you supported were directly attacking those who work in the oil and gas sector, for example, or attacking their livelihoods and the way that they make a living, for example. Do you understand where that anger would come from?
1: I've certainly seen that anger. That being said, again, it's not supported by facts. When you actually look at the data, oil sand production increased more rapidly under Justin Trudeau's Liberal government than it did under Stephen Harper's.
0: Were you happy about that?
1: To the great despair of many of my friends in the environmental movement, I had to remind them that in our federation, the federal government doesn't control the use of natural resources. And it was as impossible for me as an environment minister to tell Alberta that they couldn't use their oil, no more that I could tell Quebec that they couldn't use their water for their dams. Natural resources in Canada are a provincial jurisdiction. So what I could do is put in place measures to tackle the pollution that came from industrial activities, including the oil and gas sector. And I think for decades now, we have left the oil and gas sector off the hook when it comes to doing their fair share in fighting pollution, whereas many other sectors, most of the other sectors of our economy, have improved. When you look at electricity, transportation, industries, leaving out the oil and gas sector, there's been tremendous progress in reducing pollution in many of these sectors, not in oil and gas. As an absolute, like you can say, some would say, well, we've made improvement in technology. We're producing less pollution per barrel of oil. The atmosphere doesn't see relative improvement in pollution. It sees what's happening in absolute terms. And I think the Prime Minister of the time, Trudeau, and I felt that there needed to be a course correction, that all sectors of the Canadian society should do their fair share when it came time to fight climate change pollution and that the oil and gas sector wasn't. So I think it was a shock for many in the sector. But many of the things that we were proposing, for example, I was despised for proposing a cap on the emissions of the oil and gas sector. This was not a federal Liberal idea. In 2015, I was on stage with Rachel Notley, the NDP Premier of Alberta, when she introduced her climate leadership plan. I was on stage with leaders of the oil sand sectors, three or four CEOs from the major companies who supported industrial carbon pricing in Alberta, who supported putting a cap on the emissions of the oil and gas sector. So, I mean, you can despise me as much as you want if you're in Alberta and believe that that the Liberals were coming after, but it was Albertans who first introduced those ideas.
0: It's a different time than when you were on those stages with oil and gas leaders and with Rachel Notley. There's now, and again, not to just rely on polling, but the sense broadly in the polling supports this, is that Canadians are less seized by climate change now compared to other issues like cost of living and what's happening south of the border and the fact that the U.S. president keeps going on about Canada becoming a 51st state. How do you understand that? That this is not top of mind for people anymore? If it was...
1: My kids like to call me old man lovingly and with lots of kindness in their eyes when they say that, which means I've had the luxury of doing this for a very long time. And we've seen cycles in the last three decades where environmental issues were more top of minds and other instances where they're less. And it is influenced by things like what's happening with the economy, what's happening with jobs. And what research is showing us right now in Canada, David Coletto from Abacus put something out a couple of weeks ago on that very interesting paper, saying it's not that people don't care about climate change anymore, but they care more about other things. I think the government has chosen to focus more on the other things that Canadians are concerned about and feel that they can get away with not acting as much. And again, I don't want people to think that I'm saying that we're no longer fighting climate change in Canada. We still are, but nowhere near to the same level and with the same determination that we did under Prime Minister Trudeau.
0: But get away is a really interesting phrase, because you have said you're not the only person within the party or the caucus that is concerned about where the Prime Minister is. There were these 14 Liberal MPs who signed this letter saying that, yeah, they were worried about backsliding, for example. If the Prime Minister doesn't listen to those voices, what's at stake?
1: Well, shortly before I left my position as Environment Minister towards the end of 2024, Canada was tracking to reduce its climate change pollution by at least 36% by 2030. We were supposed to be supposed to get at least 50% reduction. So we weren't quite there, but we were getting close. There was an analysis done earlier this year by the Canadian Climate Institute, an independent think tank, that said that with the backsliding that we've seen in the last year, and that was pre-signing of the MOU with Alberta, we would be lucky now if we would be able to achieve roughly minus 20%.
0: That essentially the Canadian Climate Institute said we're not going to meet any of our emissions targets. It's not the interim targets for 2026, not the Paris Agreement commitment for 2030, or the long-term goal of net zero by 2050.
1: I agree with that assessment. I've looked at it myself. What are the consequences? Well, there are a number of consequences, some legal. Our Paris objectives are legally binding in Canada. There's an act that defines what those targets are and that binds the government to meeting those targets. So we can't simply ignore them. There are going to be legal consequences. There are economic consequences by, if I may use that analogy, but by putting our foot off the gas pedal on climate change, we will be missing out on opportunities in terms of the transition. And when you look at what's happening worldwide, there's now twice as more money invested in clean technology than there is in fossil fuels compared to what was the case 10 years ago. And what just happened in Iran, a number of countries, especially in Asia, for example, are accelerating the reduction of their dependencies on fossil fuels and saying we're going to go even faster in the transitions, which means we will see in a very short term a reduction in worldwide demand for fossil fuels. In the meantime, you have U.S. government and now the Canadian government who seem to be saying we're doubling down on fossil fuels.
0: Because in part, what we've seen during the Iran crisis is that the world still runs on oil and gas.
1: Yes, but you can't bank the economic future of a country on a short-term problem. I can't see what the benefit of that will be when probably around 2030, we will see peak demand for oil products.
0: 2030?
1: 2030. That is what the International Energy Agency has been saying. In 2017, 1 in 70, so 1 in 70 vehicles around the world sold was electric. At the end of 2024, it was 1 in 4. Globally, we're not talking about Norway or Sweden. We're talking about around the world. So as more and more countries decide to electrify their transportation, their industries, their buildings, demand for oil is going to come down. And I think the third consequence of not doing what we should be doing in Canada is a moral one. How can we as a country show up at UN meetings on climate change and have conversations with economies in transition, China, India, Vietnam, Indonesia, and say, well, guys, you need to reduce your emissions. You need to reduce your pollution. Climate change is upon us. What kind of credibility will we have when it's going to become, it is becoming very clear that we are backsliding on this.
0: So I'll let you go. But just two things on that finally before. One is, now that you're not going to be at the table, where will your voice be in that conversation? What are you going to do next?
1: I don't know, honestly, Matt.
0: But we will continue broadly, like the country will continue to hear from you on these issues.
1: I suspect so, yes.
0: You said that you don't leave with despair. Did you enjoy politics? Politics is about a lot of things. It's about service and sacrifice. It's about compromise. Mm-hmm. It's about being a public person. And yeah, you used the word despise. There are some people who might despise you, some people who might love you. Did you like it?
1: I loved it. And if I had to do it all over again, I would. It would have been impossible for me to help convince in Montreal in 2022 at a UN meeting 196 countries to protect 30% of the planet by 2030 had I not gone into politics. It would have been impossible for me and others, because you never do anything alone in politics, to show for the first time in Canada's history that through public policies, we can fight pollution and have a prosperous economy. In a 2021-2023 period, we were outpacing all of our G7 peers in terms of climate pollution reduction. So we've shown that we can do that. And I'm hopeful that, climate is not the priority it used to be not so long ago in Canada. This will change. A year from now, 2 years from now, it will become a priority again. Canadians will demand it. And we now know how to do this.
0: I hope we have the chance to talk again in future. In the meantime, I'm really glad to have you here this morning. Thank you.
1: I would love that. Thank you very much, Matt.
0: Stephen Guilbeault is a former environment minister and outgoing Liberal MP. He was with me in our Toronto studio. You're listening to The Current Review on CBC Radio 1. I'm Matt Galloway. It is a turbulent time for the trucking industry. Diesel prices are at sky-high levels. U.S. President Donald Trump continues to impose tariffs, and those tariffs are starting to bite. And just recently in Ontario, the opening of a new bridge across the Canada-US border, the Gordie Howe Bridge, was delayed. Gurshaw Singh is grappling with all of that upheaval and trying to keep his business afloat. He is director and founder of Tarzan Transport. It is a 35-truck company with 50 clients between the United States and Canada. And Gurshaw Singh is with me in our Toronto studio to talk about his industry and what it's like to be in the trucking business in 2026. How would you describe what the last year has been like in your business?
2: So last year it was a turbulent ride because we were just coming to terms after the COVID, and all of a sudden when Mr. Trump got elected, we were wondering like it's going to be good for the business because he's a businessman. He's going to bring up some policies which are going to be better for the whole economy. But soon after his, came into office, he announced the tariffs. That was like somewhat we were not expecting. And most probably, he announced that tariffs on steel and aluminum at that to 50%. That's too much of it. And so we were just coming to terms with that, and all of a sudden this Iran war has come into place, and fuel prices skyrocketed, and it's immediately affecting our companies on a daily basis.
0: So you seem, sitting here across the table from me, a fairly calm person, but how much stress are you living under right now?
2: I have to test the cortisol levels. It's always up and down. I don't know. Yeah, it's a roller coaster ride.
0: What kind of goods do you haul?
2: So we are into steel and aluminum and flatbed stuff and some of the, you know, dry van goods mm-hmm. and fresh fruits and vegetables as well.
0: So a lot of different things.
2: Yeah, a lot of different things.
0: This is a pretty new company, right? You came to Canada from India in what, 2015?
2: 2015, exactly.
0: Yeah. Why did you come here?
2: So I just wanted to follow the Canadian dream.
0: What was the Canadian dream?
2: Canadian dream is, from my definition, it's to get a better quality of life. And I'll have that equal opportunities without the, you know, background and acceptance of the Canadians mm-hmm. as a multicultural society. And that was the Canadian dream, to get the better quality of life.
0: And did you know much about the trucking industry? Had you been involved with it before you came here?
2: No.
0: This is a whole new thing.
2: Whole new thing.
0: You started it during the COVID pandemic.
2: Yeah, we started the company in COVID pandemic. But before that, I was driving the truck too. I drove in city that got the license for the states. I drove in US as well mm-hmm. and did some dispatching, did some all the odd jobs related to trucking, safety and accounting, everything.
0: So you said when Donald Trump was elected president, mm-hmm. you were optimistic.
2: Yeah.
0: What were you optimistic about?
2: Yeah, I was optimistic that he's a businessman himself. He's going to bring in some policies which are going to help the businesses like our U.S. economy and Canadian economy so intertwined. So maybe he's going to bring up some policies which will be beneficial for both of our countries.
0: When did that change for you?
2: When he announced the tariffs.
0: And you mentioned steel and aluminum.
2: Yeah.
0: You haul a lot of steel across the border?
2: Yeah, we haul a lot of steel and aluminum, yep.
0: And so what has that meant, those tariffs on steel and aluminum?
2: So that meant it was a sudden screeching halt to all the shipments.
0: A screeching halt.
2: Yes, exactly. Because nobody was sure, because he was saying he's going to impose the tariffs. Then he was taking his words back. He was again saying next week that I'm going to impose the tariffs. Then he was making fun of the our Canadian side. And that's after so many ups and downs. Ultimately, he imposed the tariffs. So everybody recalculated and shippers and receivers recalculated their stuff. And it was still going in the recovery phase. And then this happened, the Iran war.
0: How much of your business disappears or at the very least is put on the shelf when things come to a screeching halt?
2: Like a freight volume reduced by, I would say, like 30 to 40%.
0: That's a lot.
2: That's a lot, yeah.
0: And then the war hits
2: yep.
0: and the price of fuel. I mean, people see this if they're driving a car
2: yep.
0: or a truck.
2: Yep.
0: But you're paying diesel, which is even more.
2: Diesel, yep.
0: How much has that impacted your business?
2: So that impact was immediate when the Iran war started and fuel prices jumped simultaneously. Yeah. So I calculated somewhat around 48% of fuel prices were hiked. And to put into perspective, let's say 300,000 trucks are in the Canadian on the Canadian roads are going to the US, right? So earlier it was $6,000 a month of diesel we were putting in the truck, mm-hmm. each truck. That comes out to 1.8 million, a billion, sorry. And now it's almost $9,000 to $10,000.
0: $10,000?
2: For each truck per month.
0: Per month.
2: Per month.
0: So yeah. What do you do with that? Do you pass that along to the people on the receiving end, the people who are unloading and taking the goods, saying, I got to pay this, you have to pay this now?
2: Yes, exactly.
0: And so, then I have to pay this as the consumer.
2: Exactly. So everybody in the trucking industry is now working like as a tight-knit community. Mm-hmm. From shippers, receivers, brokers, drivers, mechanics, everybody's taking their, you know, sort of thing. We are mitigating the effect of fuel costs that's been risen so dramatically. So we are, but still, it's not enough. Ultimately, everyday Canadian has to pay the price, like we are seeing in groceries, which is already up 30%.
0: Do you think about that? I mean, you are an everyday Canadian as well, but do you yep. think about the cost of that on the other end, that when somebody goes to the grocery store or yep. they are, I mentioned, so much of our goods are shipped by truck, they're mm-hmm. paying more because of all of these added costs.
2: Yes.
0: You think about that, what happens on the end of the line?
2: Yeah, exactly. Yeah, because ultimately, everyday Canadian has to pay the price, which we have seen in COVID as well. When the cost of transportation was high, ultimately the food prices have risen so much so that it was a major thing over there. And ultimately, what I was saying that from my point of view, like government should introduce some subsidy of the for the fuel for the trucking companies so that every Canadian has a little bit of relief from this high fuel prices. That we didn't start the war.
0: You wrote a thing in McLean's magazine saying that, these are your words, if clients stop absorbing some of our fuel expenses, we could be shutting down in a month.
2: Yes, exactly.
0: You would have to shut your company down or wind things down in a month if somebody says, hold on, we can't pay any more for this.
2: Exactly. And I am stressed more about the persons, the team members who are working together with me, almost 35 to 40%. We haven't laid off anybody yet. Yeah. And they are everyday people. Like, they have families, mortgages, kids, everybody, and they are working very hard. They are staying away from the family. And if something happens, those 35 to 40 families, they're going to take hit too.
0: Can I ask you about this one other wrinkle? And that is this bridge, the Gordie Howe Bridge. I've seen the bridge. It looks like it's done. It's almost done. It was supposed to open on Friday. It's not opening. Now it's delayed.
2: We were waiting for it, and we are paying almost double the price in Ambassador Bridge. And
0: so you're paying double on the other
2: bridge.
0: Double
2: on the other side, yes.
0: So this would help save you money if you're able to go
2: exactly
0: on this bridge.
2: To everybody, to every Canadian, because it's going to bring the transportation cost lower.
0: One of the things that's interesting, one of the reasons why we wanted to talk to you, I was saying as you came in, is because we see trucks on the road. We see your trucks on the road.
2: Thank you.
0: We hear these stories, but you may not know much about the industry and the scale of the industry, but also the backstory behind that. Do you think the Canadians understand? We think about highways and traffic and safety and all those things when it comes to trucking, but do we understand the backbone of what's going on in a company like yours?
2: I think everybody, not everybody understand what's going on behind the scenes in the trucking industry, because it's a lot of grit, determination, long hours. We are basically essential workers. We are doing, somebody has to do this dirty work, right? We are being compensated for that, but still it's a dangerous job. We have continuous stressful job, high cortisol levels.
0: Is there ever a point in which you kind of shake your head and you wonder why you got into this business in the first place?
2: Sometimes I wonder, because so many things which happens which are not in my control. I can't control fuel prices. I can't control, I can't call up Mr. Trump to say stop the war. Most of the things are out of my control. I can, very little things which I can manage. We are doing that with very great precision. But still, sometimes I think that. But I chose this career and I'm very happy with that. And it excites me every day. And I'm very optimistic. We navigated through COVID. We navigated through tariffs. And we're going to navigate through this Iran war too.
0: I'm glad to have the chance to talk to you. I wish you the best of luck. And thanks
2: for coming
0: in.
2: Thank you very much.
0: Gurshaw Singh is director and founder of Tarzan Transport. It's a truck company based in Brampton, Ontario. That's all the time we have for The Current Review. My name is Matt Galloway. Thanks for listening.
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7: From CBC News, The World This Hour, I'm Neil Herland. A major breakthrough tonight in the U.S.-Iran war. Both sides have now signed a memorandum of understanding, effectively ending military operations for now. The deal reopens the Strait of Hormuz and states Iran will never have a nuclear weapon. But as Nick Harper reports, U.S. President Donald Trump says he's ready to restart the war if he needs to.
8: We reached an agreement with Iran that achieves everything we set out to accomplish, everything and much more.
9: Donald Trump presenting the deal as a clear win for the United States. The U.S. president described fellow G7 leaders as thrilled with the agreement that he claimed was years in the making, adding that technical discussions on the removal of enriched uranium from Iran will begin immediately. but it all comes with a warning.
8: I said, look, if you don't adhere to the agreement, I don't want to do that, but we're going to bomb the hell out of you.
9: Similarly, Trump noted that US sanctions relief and the return of frozen funds is all based on merit, which will only be paid out if Iran is doing things right. Tehran says unfreezing Iranian assets has to happen before any concessions on its uranium stockpiles. Nick Harper for CBC News, Washington.
7: A special parliamentary committee is recommending to indefinitely exclude people from receiving medical assistance in dying if their sole condition is a mental illness. A report concludes the health system is not ready to provide access to MAID for mental disorders. It also found conflicting opinions among professionals on many aspects of the process. The federal government says it will study the report before making any decision. Alberta Premier Danielle Smith says millions of Alberta taxpayers will get a new rebate to help with the rising cost of living. As Sam Sampson reports, it will be worth $100.
10: But our government recognizes that families are feeling the pinch, which is why we're taking action to put more money back in their pockets.
11: Alberta Premier Danielle Smith says this rebate is possible because oil prices soared earlier this year due to the war in Iran. The province expects 3.4 million Albertans will be eligible. And while the province says this is to help relieve cost of living issues, others suggest it's political. McEwen University political science associate professor Brendan Boyd says this could be a populist move for the premier, whose government added a question on separation to its fall referendum, a move Boyd suggests was for Smith's base.
12: But I think there is this walking the line constantly. Now this is something that says, well, we're paying attention to the concerns of all Albertans.
11: Albertans have until the end of September to apply for the rebate. Sam Sampson, CBC News, Edmonton.
7: A notorious serial killer on Long Island, New York, has been sentenced to life in prison without the chance of parole. In April, Rex Huerman, the Gilgo Beach killer, pleaded guilty to murdering seven women. He later admitted to killing an eighth victim. Judge Timothy Mazzei confronted him today in court.
13: Are you a little bit sorry for what you did to these poor innocent women? Eight women that you strangled to death? At least eight that we know of? Are you at least a little bit sorry for that? Yes?
14: Yes, I am.
13: You've been described as a very big man, but you're a disgusting and despicable small man, if you're a man at all. And you're a coward.
7: Some of the victims' families are upset that the killer's relatives have profited from the tragedy by selling their story to true crime documentary producers. We've got breaking soccer news from Vancouver. The head coach of Canada's World Cup team says Captain Alphonso Davies will be available to play in tomorrow's game against Qatar. Coach Jesse Marsh says the team will see how the match goes and determine how they can use the star left back. Davies has been recovering from a hamstring strain and did not play in Canada's first World Cup game last week against Bosnia. That match ended in a tie. And that is your World This Hour. For CBC News, I'm Neil Herland.
15: Taking a look at the weather tonight, partly cloudy skies with scattered showers this evening and early overnight. There's a risk of a thunderstorm. Fog patches developing, lows 8 to 12 degrees. For Thursday, increase in clouds with a chance of showers in the afternoon for western areas, rain arriving west to east throughout the evening, wind southerly 20 kilometers per hour, highs 20 to 25 degrees.
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17: Salut et bienvenue à C'est formidable. Je m'appelle Florence K et je suis très heureuse d'être en votre compagnie pour la prochaine heure. This is your Francophone Hour of the Week on CBC Music and CBC Radio. I've got the best in French music from Quebec and beyond just for you. And today, a mix of genres like electro trad, R&B, hip-hop, piano ballads, and pop. kicking things off, a new pop country song by Catherine Sans Regret. This is Everything That Happens to Me, or Tout ce qui m'arrive.

that was Tout ce qui m'arrive or Everything That Happens to Me by Catherine Sans Regret. In it, she sings, Je rêve encore à tout ce qui m'arrive. I still dream about everything that's happening to me. The song tells her own story. For years, she dreamt of making music full-time. Then one day, she decided to stop waiting, take the leap, and give herself fully to that dream. Fast forward to a few years later, and music is her full-time career. This is C'est Formidable on CBC Music and CBC Radio. Avec moi, Florence K. Coming up, a song that celebrates the power of being a couple. But first, rapper Ken Lo and producer DJ Manifest are two veterans of Quebec's hip-hop scene. They wanted to make music together for years, but the right moment never really came. But this year, they finally made it happen with an EP called Le Cash Vaut Rien, or Money is Worth Nothing. They say the project turns the usual rap conversation about money on its head. It was a way to shift the focus back onto the things that are free and the things that really matter. And they say the word cash could stand for almost anything. Success, achievement, even reaching your goals. Because in the end, what matters most isn't the trophy or the finish line. It's the path you take to get there. Off of their EP, here is A Tantôt, or See You Later, featuring Ken Lo's wife,

That was Fou de nous deux, or Crazy About Us Two by Claudel. I really like the idea behind the song. It's about being in love with your relationship. Of course you love your partner, but beyond that, you love what the two of you become together. Vous écoutez C'est Formidable sur CBC Music et CBC Radio avec moi, Florence K. When I think about traditional music, I think about songs passed down from generation to generation. Music tied to celebrations, kitchens, family gatherings, and community. Fiddles, accordions, foot tapping, and call and response singing. But Mélisande takes traditional music somewhere new. She blends it with electronic music to create what she calls electro-trad, where old melodies and modern beats meet. You can hear that in this next song called À l'abri du tempo. The title is a play on words. It sounds almost exactly like à l'abri du temps, which means sheltered from time. But instead of temps, time, she uses tempo, the musical beat. So the title suggests both being protected by music and escaping the passage of time through rhythm and song. Like music can create a little space where time almost disappears. Here is Mélisande featuring Damien Robitaille.

That was À Moi-même or To Myself by Carla Chanel. It's a song about all the contradictory emotions we push down when they feel too overwhelming to face. This is C'est Formidable sur les ondes de CBC Music et CBC Radio. I'm Florence K. Coming up, Sophie Grenier finds her voice. But right now, let me tell you about the one sentence I can't stand. Become the best version of yourself. It always sounds like a polite way of saying you're not enough. Sure, I could become better at piano or cooking or time management, but life isn't one long climb towards some perfected version of ourselves. It moves, it fluctuates, it gets messy. And I think more and more people are starting to question this idea we were sold for decades, that our value depends on how optimized, productive, or impressive we become, instead of who we already are. That's something Luis Clavis explores in this next song. It's called Courtside, and it's really about finding balance and being present.

That was Ma Voix, or My Voice, by Sophie Grenier. 3 years ago, she won the TV competition Star Academy, and part of the prize was a record deal with a major label. She made her first album there, but later decided to go independent. And that's why she says this new album feels completely different, freer, more instinctive, more like herself. She says she finally feels like she can fully follow her own creative direction. Oh, and on top of making music, she's also studying marketing at university right now, which probably comes in very handy when you're trying to build a music career in 2026. This is C'est Formidable on CBC Music and CBC Radio. Je m'appelle Florence K. Coming up, Stats is here with a song about being

mixed up in love. That's relatable. But let's head to France right now for the Cannes Film Festival. It's one of the biggest international film competitions in the world. For about 80 years now, the French Riviera has turned into a parade of glamour, with stars walking the red carpet under camera flashes and screaming fans. And this year, two women from Quebec caught a lot of attention there. Charlotte Cardin, in a sheer black lace gown, and singer and influencer Alicia Moffett, dressed all in white satin. All week long, Alicia posted photos and videos that really made it feel like we were there with her. And every single one showed just how excited and grateful she was to be part of it all. Here she is now with Indemne, or Unhurt.

that was melee or mixed up by stats. It's all about those situationships where you honestly don't know what to think anymore. Is she the one or not? You love each other, but every time you get back together, it falls apart again. You tell yourself, okay, this is the last time, but then suddenly you miss her again. Vous écoutez C'est Formidable, je m'appelle Florence K, sur CBC Music et CBC Radio. There are some songs you hear once, and they immediately do something to your heart. Right away, you listen to it over and over again. I completely fell in love with this next one. It's called Colors by Anaïs Cardo. Maybe it's the softness of her voice. Maybe it's that guitar lick repeating almost like a mantra, the quiet drums, or just a feeling the song gives me that I can't explain. Here is Anaïs Cardo with Colors.

That was the beautiful song Colors by Anaïs Cardon. Vous écoutez C'est Formidable on CBC Music and CBC Radio. Je m'appelle Florence K. Coming up, the power of dance. But first, most songs are written in 3-4 or 4-4 time signature. Basically, that's the way the beat is organized and counted in music. In 4-4, you count four beats over and over again. 1, 2, 3, 4, 1, 2, 3, 4. It's the heartbeat of most pop music. And 3-4 gives that waltz-like feeling. 1, 2, 3, 1, 2, 3, 1, 2, 3. You get it. But some songs stand out because they break away from these familiar patterns. Think about Money by Pink Floyd, which is in 7-4. Or Paranoid Android by Radiohead, which constantly shifts between different time signatures. Those unusual rhythms create this feeling that something is slightly off balance in a really beautiful way. Well, Quebec artists Gabrielle Desjardins and Éléonore Dessureau did something pretty bold and released a single in 5-4 time. It's called Si je rêve, ce n'est pas à demain, or If I Dream, it's not about tomorrow. The song opens with this haunting piano lick. The drums reinforce that hypnotic rhythm, and then Eleonore's floating voice comes and makes my mind wander and escape the world for a few minutes. It's like entering a dreamy state.

whistling is always a sure bet in a song. That was Hey You by Monastère. It's all about trying to revive love and reconnect with someone through something simple and spontaneous. Invite them to dance. This is C'est Formidable on CBC Music and CBC Radio. Avec moi, Florence K. Okay, let's play Guess Who. I was born more than 2,000 years ago. I spoke several languages, ruled one of the greatest civilizations in history, and became one of the most famous women the world has ever known. My love stories inspired books, paintings, and movies. And even today, when people hear my name, they immediately think of power, beauty, mystery, and Elizabeth Taylor. If you guessed Cleopatra, then you're right. Cleopatra. And that's also the name of the woman Barnev sings about in this next romantic and sensual R&B ballad. This is Cléopâtre.

0: was Faut pas pleurer or No Need to Cry by France d'Amour featuring Sarah Dufour. It's really a song about friendship, about being there for someone going through a hard time. One friend basically opens her arms and says, you don't have to carry this alone. And that's what ends our show this week. C'est Formidable is your weekly hour of francophone music on CBC Music and CBC Radio. Je m'appelle Florence K. And I love to share my favorite francophone songs with you every week. Un immense merci à ma merveilleuse équipe, producer Pete Maury, senior producer Sonia Arab, and executive producer Mark MacArthur. Merci d'avoir été avec nous et à la semaine prochaine. Thank you for being with us, and I'll see you next week.
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5: 6 months after surviving a fire and suffering severe burns to her face and neck, a university student says she feels and looks like herself again. Her doctor tells us about the procedure, a world first, that made that possible.
6: From CBC News, the world this hour, I'm Neil Herland. The United States and Iran have signed a memorandum of understanding to end the war. As Tom Parry reports, the White House is framing it as a victory for the world, despite a lack of detail on some key issues.
7: My whole life is all about deals. That's all I ever did is make deals.
8: Donald Trump used his closing address at the G7 summit in France to herald his memorandum of understanding with Iran as a deal of historic proportions.
7: We stopped nuclear holocaust.
8: The 14-point memo the U.S. and Iran have agreed to will see the two sides cease hostilities, the U.S. begin lifting its naval blockade on Iranian shipping, and Iran work to open up the Strait of Hormuz. While Iran pledges not to develop or acquire nuclear weapons, the fate of its nuclear material is put off to a future final deal to be reached within 60 days.
9: We're very pleased with the deal that's been struck.
8: For all the questions around the MOU, it was welcomed by G7 leaders, including Prime Minister Mark Carney. For Trump, the hope is it will somehow be seen as a win. Tom Parry, CBC News, Ottawa.
6: And Prime Minister Mark Carney is chalking up another win from the G7 summit. The leaders put out a joint statement saying they were looking to Canada to supply more global energy. Carney says the blockage in the Strait of Hormuz had a dramatic impact on the global oil supply.
9: We have to apply the lessons of recent events. And one of the lessons, deep insight, but it's important that we actually apply it, is diversification. Choke point at Strait of Hormuz, we have all seen the impact, including on Canadians with higher gas prices, but more globally.
6: A Mountie based in Saint-Jean-sur-Richelieu, Quebec, has been charged with uttering threats against U.S. President Donald Trump. Evanson Demerlis allegedly made the comments towards Trump in a video posted to Snapchat. He's accused of doing this while he was deployed to the G7 summit in Alberta last year. A fellow officer reported the video. The RCMP says he was removed from duty the same day. He faces a single count of uttering threats and will appear in court on July 30th. A special parliamentary committee is recommending to indefinitely exclude people from receiving medical assistance in dying if their sole condition is a mental illness. A report concludes the health system is not ready to approve MAID for mental disorders. Rafi Bujikanian has reaction.
10: I have the honor to present the first report.
11: The latest report in a debate that has divided Canadians for years. The majority of Liberal and Conservative MPs on the committee have agreed they want the government to permanently bar people whose sole medical condition is a mental illness from accessing medical assistance in dying. MPs filing into their caucus meetings Wednesday morning agreed, from Liberal Anthony Housefather.
12: I would rather not expand it to mental illness.
11: The Conservative David Bextie.
13: Most Canadians, and certainly in my riding, feel that this is a pretty hard stop.
11: But three senators on the committee disagree, including Christopher Wells, arguing the committee did not have enough time to properly hear from all witnesses, asking the government to take the question to the Supreme Court.
14: We've done this in the past on very socially divisive issues at the time.
11: The government says it will closely study the report before weighing in. Rafi Bujikanyan, CBC News, Ottawa.
6: Alberta Premier Danielle Smith has unveiled a plan to send rebate checks to millions of Alberta taxpayers.
15: Beginning July 1st, nearly 3.4 million Albertans will be eligible to receive $100 through the new Alberta Energy Rebate. The energy rebate will put tax dollars collected over recent months of elevated energy prices back in the hands of Albertans to help with the cost of fuel and other household needs.
6: The checks will go to Alberta residents over the age of 18 who have filed their 2025 tax return and have a household income of less than $225,000. And that is your World This Hour. For CBC News, I'm Neil Herland.
16: Taking a look at the weather tonight, partly cloudy skies with scattered showers this evening and early overnight. There's a risk of a thunderstorm. Fog patches developing, lows 8 to 12 degrees. For Thursday, increase in clouds with a chance of showers in the afternoon for western areas, rain arriving west to east throughout the evening, wind southerly 20 kilometers per hour, highs 20 to 25 degrees.
17: Hello, I'm Neil Kirksall.
18: Good evening, I'm Chris Howden. This is As It Happens, the Midnight Edition. Tonight,
17: the co-chair of the Special Joint Committee on Medical Assistance in Dying tells us the government should indefinitely pause the expansion of MAID to include people whose only underlying medical condition is mental illness.
18: Iced in. A Canadian was just released from an ICE detention center where he spent the last 8 months. He tells us he's glad to be out and eager to make sure the world knows just how bad it is inside.
17: FaceTime, an 18-year-old who suffered severe burns to her face and neck this past December, is now almost fully healed thanks to a groundbreaking new treatment.
18: A wrap on the Canuckles. A psychologist packed up to move from the U.S. to Canada, only to discover that she's one of many whose newly granted citizenship certificates have been mysteriously suspended by the Canadian government.
17: Dial Pickle. New York is getting yet another new area code, and a phone number broker tells us if you hate the idea of 465 as much as he does, he can hook you up with a classic 212 for a price.
18: And costume drama. In Peru, police officers arrest a World Cup-loving suspect by dressing up as the Canadian mascot, a moose, and the U.S. mascot, an eagle, both of whom then smashed their way into his house. As it happens, the Wednesday edition, radio that's there when plush comes to shove.

0: It's a question Canadian lawmakers have grappled with for years, and now a group of MPs and senators are recommending they hit the pause button indefinitely. In a report tabled today, the Special Committee on Medical Assistance in Dying urged the Government of Canada to indefinitely exclude people whose sole underlying medical condition is a mental illness from eligibility for MAID. A potential expansion has been delayed twice since 2021. It's currently set to take effect in March of next year, unless Parliament intervenes. Marcus Pilowski is a Liberal MP and a co-chair of the Special Joint Committee on Medical Assistance in Dying. We reached him in Ottawa. And a warning, this interview does deal with suicide.
1: Marcus Pilowski, what ultimately convinced you? What was it that to you made this recommendation feel like the right one?
2: Let me preface by saying that I did come into this process with an open mind and willing to listen to other sides. And I think everyone on the committee had the same duty to do the same. But all of us bring baggage to something like this. And certainly I have baggage from many years working in the emergency room. And I would say one of my pivotal insights into this issue was when, and this was years ago when I was working in an emergency room, someone came in who was suicidal, and he asked, "What right do you have to tell me what I can do with my own body?" My response to him then is, I think there are two reasons why society has the right, and I would say the duty, to try to prevent people from harming themselves, to save them from themselves. Because when you're in the depths of depression, you cannot believe that you will get better. The second reason that I think that there is an obligation for society to intervene in that situation is because of the family. And that's something that wasn't really given as much emphasis as I think it ought to have been in the testimony.
1: You wrote in your supplementary opinion about something that's come up in other conversations we've had, that you'd heard stories of doctors with a, quote, seemingly cavalier attitude towards ending a life, unquote. Yeah. Many people will hear that and be shocked to hear that. It is shocking to hear. But is there concrete evidence of that?
2: Well, there was, for example, like there was one testimony from one of the witnesses that said her partner had gone in for a MAID interview. And after the interview, he said it was the shortest and easiest doctor visit he'd ever had. It was like most of the interview consisted of the doctor filling out forms. And I think part of the problem with the whole MAID regime at the moment is I think people have entirely too much faith in doctors. I'm not suggesting all MAID practitioners or even any MAID practitioners are not in that category. Mm-hmm. But for society to place that kind of confidence in two doctors always mm-hmm. to do the right thing, I would think it wouldn't be misplaced if there were adequate safeguards, but there doesn't seem to be adequate safeguards.
1: Why make the exclusion indefinite then, if you think there might be changes that could be made?
2: Well, because this is the third time the committee's examined this issue, and each time it's come to the same conclusion. On the other two occasions, the government decided to give it a fixed pause and come back to it. But obviously in 5 years, nothing really has changed very much. As one of my colleagues said, we've heard the same people saying the same things on three occasions. There's some fundamental issues. One is the issue of irremediability, which is a requirement under the law. Numerous psychiatrists told us of cases that they had where someone seemingly was irremediable, but for some reason became better at some point in the future. Also, there was some evidence that psychiatrists are not very good at saying something's irremediable. So the law at the moment requires irremediability. So that might be somewhat dispositive of the issue.
1: We should also mention that there is disagreement within the panel as well on this decision. Three independent senators pointed out that they feel that most of the witnesses who you heard from have been publicly opposed to extending MAID on this, you know, on the basis of mental illness. So they're saying you didn't hear from enough people who are on the other side of this issue, and that not doing that weakens the credibility of the recommendation you're making. Well, do you feel that you made enough effort to hear from all sides?
2: Well, I would point out that I think all of the people who were for expansion were all have a public record of being for expansion. I mean, yes, we could have brought in a lot more witnesses. But the other thing is, you know, and I think probably the most important witnesses on this issue are psychiatrists. There was a letter sent to the committee signed by 16 of, I believe, 18 presidents of the, or chairs of their psychiatric teaching schools. So 16 of the 18 asked for MAID not be extended to include mental illness. So it may also be that especially in the psychiatric community, the preponderance of leading psychiatrists are against expansion.
1: Going back to what you were talking about before, your personal experiences, you know, or that one experience in particular that you highlighted at the outset of our conversation, you know, there are also people who say excluding people with mental illness violates their charter rights, or, you know, again, that they should be able to make this decision for themselves. Are there any scenarios where this could be the right option, in your view, for someone to take? Is there a nuance there or specific cases where you could see?
2: I would, in fact, say that, yes, I believe there could be, but I think we're just so far away from being in a position where we would start to contemplate those cases. We don't have enough mental health services right now in the country, and we don't believe as a government we should be offering a medical assistance in dying as an alternative to providing adequate mental services.
1: Just before we let you go, as I was coming in to speak with you, Justice Minister Sean Fraser, a spokesperson from their office, released a statement, you know, thanking the committee for the work you've done, but also said, quote, "We will take the time to review the report as well as the evidence that supports the recommendation in full before determining the path forward," unquote. Does this close the book on this issue once and for all?
2: No, and it shouldn't close the book on the issue. I think any good policy making or governance reviews its decisions periodically. I mean, we've talked about some of the significant issues which have led us to the conclusion of not expanding MAID for mental illness. But I think good governance and good policy making demands that we reconsider all of our policy choices, including this one.
1: Marcus Pulaski, thank you for this.
2: Okay, thank you.
0: Marcus Pulaski is a Liberal MP and co-chair of the Special Joint Committee on Medical Assistance in Dying. We reached him in Ottawa. If you or someone you know is struggling, Canada has a suicide and crisis lifeline. The number is 988, and you can call or text anytime.

0: In December, 18-year-old Caitlin Jeffrey went to a party at a frat house at Western University, and everything was going fine until someone threw rubbing alcohol onto a lit torch, and a fire broke out. Ms. Jeffrey sustained extensive burns to her face and neck. She was worried she might never look the same. But today, just a few months later, she looks remarkably like she looked before, thanks to a groundbreaking new burn treatment at Hamilton Health Sciences. The team of doctors there say they're the first in the world to use this exosome treatment. Dr. Mark Gieschka is the director of the HHS burn program and one of the surgeons on Caitlin Jeffrey's team. We reached him in Hamilton, Ontario.
1: Doctor, how is Caitlin feeling physically right now?
2: I think physically she is doing well, and obviously very happy that her face did not require any significant surgery or surgical intervention.
1: And I looked at the photographs that you and your team released. Describe for our listeners the before and after. What a difference there is there, because it's remarkable, to put it mildly.
2: If I may, I would actually agree with you. So Caitlin came with a significant burn to her face and to her neck, as well as some other parts of the body. And it was clear very early on that her burns are very deep, that will require surgery, surgical intervention. You look at the picture, you see how face, how swollen, how deep the burns are, how concerning the burns actually are for a young, beautiful woman like Caitlin at that time. And, fast forward, and we can talk about what we've done, but then you look at her picture now, there is a significant difference. It's a profound difference, unexpected difference.
1: Time is of the essence with any major injury, I would imagine, yeah. Even as someone who's not in the field, you are, but particularly with this kind of injury and burns. So when you first met her, what made you think that she would be the right candidate for this kind of treatment, and how quickly did you have to move?
2: I met her Monday morning when I took over call, and I have to say, when I looked at her, and I was just very empathetic, and my daughter is in a similar age. And so what happened to me is just like, I couldn't accept the fact that a wonderful person that is that young and has life ahead of her will be marked for the rest of her life with scars. And again, what normally would have happened is that Caitlin would have gone to the operating room. We would have debrided the burns that were very deep and put skin grafts on. But even we're doing great jobs in skin grafts, but you can tell it's not your normal skin and you will have scars. So she would have been marked for the rest of her life. And I'm not entirely sure what happened that I thought about, I'm not going to take this, I'm going to fight this, and I need to become creative. And it was really me driving home and just contemplating that I was thinking we need to do something and try something. And this is where we landed on the exosomes. And these are the little fat bubbles that don't have any genetic material. They don't have any rejection. They're very benign. And we did some work and we knew that exosomes have a significant or can have an effect on regeneration. And it was just never shown in patients, and not in patients with these profound burns.
1: Was there a plan B if this didn't work in the way you had hoped?
2: That's a really, really good question. Yes, there was. I did not go in this approach and say, look, if it all fails, we have no plan B. So what we did, in fact, so there is some evidence, and it has platelet-rich plasma has been used a lot in many, many indications throughout in medicine, like joints and also some, to a certain degree, for wounds, and particularly in the cosmetic industry. PRP has been used quite a bit. So what we did, in order, if the exosomes fails, to have a certain backup plan, we combined some PRP. Again, the PRP was just topically applied as a safety blanket. So the exosomes were injected after cleaning it. So the main effect were the exosomes, but I did not want to ruin her face forever. So this was basically my safety approach. Mm-hmm. If this all would have failed, we would have had to go to conventional treatment, which would have been grafting.
1: I know you had to, of course, get approval from the family, from Health Canada.
2: Yep.
1: But why was her case the first? Why hasn't anyone else tried this before?
2: I think the discovery aspect from the Burn Center for Burn Research that we have at HHS, she being an ideal patient to try, young, and again, seeing the significance, and then also the support of HHS, the hospital system. Mm-hmm. I think it was an alignment in saying, this, the stars aligned, let's try it. And obviously now we have one patient experience and it works significantly. I think what we now need to obviously do is to see, can we increase the usage? And so do some clinical safety trials, do maybe some larger trials. And maybe we can create some awareness nationally, maybe even internationally, and saying, we go to these producers of these particles and saying, you need to reduce the prices. You need to make it available for burns. We may have a significant indication for you to help burn patients to have a much better outcome and a better quality of life.
1: These exosomes, you know, my producer was pointing out, they're quite popular in skincare, you know, in that market, a very That's lucrative right. market as well.
2: Yes.
1: Does that, I mean, it can be obviously lucrative for pharmaceutical companies, but how are you feeling about the chances that they will ensure that these are available, more widely available, and perhaps at much lower prices?
2: That's exactly, you summed it up. That's one of the aspects of us coming forward with this case, because it's just outrageously expensive. And we need to be clear, the exosomes we used were higher in dosing. We used 1 trillion exosomes. So that is a significant dosing that we based on our research, because again, we have experience in our research. It's much higher than the cosmetic industry would use. But I'm hoping that this now Aspra showing the effect, the benefit effect to impact somebody's life so profoundly, will lead to the industry saying, you know, that's a new indication. How can we help? How can we provide and impact lives and not at this high cost, not making as much money?
1: You know, people can do and should obviously be able to live with scarring if that is the situation that they're in. But I hear what you were saying earlier about wanting to make sure that this young woman whose face is still developing and she's still developing and a whole life ahead of her should have this option. She said in the press release that you put out that this has helped her move forward, helped her with her mental health, because this, of course, has had a deep impact on that. How could it not for anyone? Mm-hmm. What did it mean to you to hear that from her?
2: I don't think it's about me at all. It's about our patients. And I think that our patients can have normal lives gives us gratitude and appreciation. And this is what we're here for. This is what we do. We restore lives of patients that underwent a disastrous accident, which Caitlin's was, and there's many more. And if you talk to every single team member that we have in the burn center, everybody will tell you that the goal we have is to restore life, to give you the ability to move forward and not to think of your burn every day and not to be impacted. And again, the face is something that people look at first. Mm-hmm. And I think that's why it was so impactful to restore the face, because she can go out in the near future, will have normal skin, and nobody actually will look at her and say, oh, you had a burn injury, which allows her to live a normal life.
1: Doctor, I'm so glad we could speak. Thank you.
2: Thank you very much.
0: Dr. Mark Gieschka is the Chief Scientific Officer at Hamilton Health Sciences and the Director of the Ross Tilley Burn Center at Sunnybrook Health Sciences Center. We reached him in Hamilton, Ontario.

0: Once again, the New York City area is on the verge of running out of phone numbers. So once again, officials are adding a new area code. 465 will be the first new area code since 2017. It will be used in the Bronx, Brooklyn, Queens, Staten Island, and the Marble Hill section of Manhattan. For some New Yorkers, no big whoop. For others, a galling betrayal of what makes New York, New York. For David Day, it's good business. He's the founder of 212areacode.com, a website that buys and sells phone numbers with the classic 212 area code. We reached him in Brooklyn, New York.
1: David, those three digits, 212, if they flash across the screen or you tell people that's your number, how your number starts, what do they signal to people, those digits?
2: So 212, first, when someone sees it on the screen, they automatically pick up. They don't ignore it. That's the first thing that 212 does. And that's really the main thing people want today. They want their calls to be picked up.
1: Why?
2: Because 212, it shows and it symbolizes that you're in New York City, you're in Manhattan, you're established either as a business or as an individual. You've been here for a while. You're not a transplant. And it must be a serious call when the 212 number calls.
1: What message does 929 or 332 send?
2: It means you're either pretty young, you just got your first cell phone, or you came here from a different city, a different town, and you're trying to set a footing in New York City.
1: So much judgment just in those three digits.
2: It's not me saying this. This is
1: you saying it.
2: The market.
1: Would you accept any of those other numbers?
2: Not always would I pick up, no.
1: would you accept it as your area code if you had to?
2: Absolutely not. Since I'm doing this for a living, so to me it's different. But
1: you wouldn't say anything bad about 212. It's your business.
2: Right, yeah. Exactly. Well, we do sell other phone numbers, other area codes. Mm-hmm. We're going also into possibly 416 numbers soon.
1: Okay.
2: Toronto, Canada, Montreal.
1: Okay, 416, 604 in Vancouver, 514 in Montreal. Forgot
2: right.
1: for a second
2: exactly.
1: there.
2: Exactly, yeah. Those are pretty exhausted also.
1: Really? So why would people come to you for those Canadian codes?
2: It's a good question, but if they cannot get them from their carrier, they will look elsewhere. And when they look elsewhere, they'll find us, hopefully.
1: You know, 212 is one of the two area codes in another of the world's great cities, Istanbul. I know that people loved having two, the ones who have 212, you know, feel special about it as well. So how are you feeling about 465?
2: Once it starts coming in, people are going to start wondering, what is this 465 number? What is this area code?
1: How will I judge the person with this code?
2: Different town? Is it spam? What is this exactly? It will take a little while until people adapt to it. People are still adapting to 929 and 332 area code. Yeah. And not everyone's sure when they see that number flash on their screen exactly where it's from, even though they've been here for a long time.
1: How did you become a broker, a 212 broker?
2: So it's funny. It's an interesting story. I had a friend. The four numbers were actually portable between carriers.
1: Right.
2: And he gave me his phone number. And I asked him, what's your phone number? He says, it's 212.

0: hat probably tripled today, would start at $150.
1: How? Why do you think people pay to change their number? What are they telling you they want these for?
0: So it ranges between marketing, I would say law firms, hedge funds, and individuals. For marketing, obviously, if someone is investing a lot in marketing, but they don't have a memorable phone number, some of the marketing falls flat. Mm-hmm. Now, when you have a law firm that is opening up a new office in New York City, and obviously they want to show that they're established, they're here for a while, so they get a 212 number for each of their lawyers, their secretaries, their assistants, the paralegals, mm-hmm. and everyone else. So they need a block of 100, 200 numbers at a time. And then you have individuals like, for example, my mortgage broker. He bought a number for me once mm-hmm. before he was my broker. And he told me, I can't believe it. People are actually picking up my calls.
1: How many calls do you think you're going to get for 212s now that this 465 is out there?
0: Oh, we have already been getting many calls and many emails and sales for this 465. Every time there's a new area code, we definitely see a boost.
1: David, good to speak with you. Thank you.
0: Thank you for having me. Great speaking to you as well.
1: Thanks for picking up our 416.
0: Thanks. Have a great day.
1: You too.
2: David Day is the founder of 212areacode.com. We reached him in Brooklyn, New York.

The Peruvian police were struggling. They had a tricky perp to take down, but they couldn't agree on an approach. They wanted to use a disguise, but what disguise? He was in the drug business, so what if they disguised themselves as drugs? Well, they argued over that. The door opened. It was the greatest sleuth on the force, Detective Lopez. My investigation shows, he said, that the suspect has a grievous medical condition. It seems he has come down with a bad case of World Cup fever. The room burst into wild applause. Lopez had done it again. They immediately knew how to apprehend the suspect. It was so simple. They would dress as the Canadian and American FIFA World Cup mascots, Maple and Clutch. The Canadian mascot Maple is a moose, Clutch is a bald eagle, and last week you would have seen that moose and that eagle strolling down the streets of Lima, Peru together, being nonchalant. And then you would have seen them abruptly become very chalant. In that video, two Peruvian police officers dressed as Maple and Clutch use a battering ram to smash through the doors of a suspect's compound. They pile through the door, their mascot heads falling off. Then they charge up the stairs and make an arrest. Peruvian police Carlos Freddy Alcantara Obregón told the Associated Press, quote, "Thanks to the intelligence work carried out by the team, we were able to establish that the person we were about to arrest was a diehard football fan living and breathing the World Cup fever," unquote. Hence the costumes. Apparently, the police thought he loved the World Cup so much that when two mascots smashed through his front door, he would just think, "What fun! It's Maple and Clutch." Well, it worked, I guess. And if you're a criminal in Peru during the World Cup, a word of advice: no moose is good news. Here's Scott Hardware with Costume Off.

0: After 8 months and 6 days in an ICE detention center, Canadian Clayton Herman is free. Mr. Herman grew up in Winnipeg, but he crossed the U.S. border legally in 2002 and stayed. He worked as a handyman and built a life with his late common-law wife, an American, but did not go through the legal immigration process. He was arrested in October when ICE agents said he had violated his supervision agreement, claiming there were gaps in the data collected through the electronic monitoring device that he was required to wear. He was never convicted of breaking any laws, but he was still sent to the Adelanto ICE Detention Center in California, a private prison operated by the GEO Group. On Friday, a California judge ordered his release within 72 hours. In his decision, Judge Michael Kaufman wrote that the government had violated Mr. Herman's due process rights and abused its discretion when it labeled him a flight risk, and concluded that there was absolutely no justification for his ongoing confinement. We reached Clayton Herman in Ojai, California.
1: Clayton, how does it feel to be free?
2: A little ecstatic in some ways, of course. Sometimes feels surreal. It's great to be seeing the real world again and not green-painted concrete walls where all I could see through what slits of windows they had were just heaps of razor wire. It's such a great treat to be out of that.
1: Tell our listeners a little bit about what you were dealing with. You know, the razor wire you described, the green walls, but... but what else was it like?
2: Okay, we were in a dorm, a trapezoidal-shaped dorm, which were not structured in cells. It was open area with bunks similar to how army barracks would be, but not in any symmetrical array of bunk positions. They were set in random ways. Sometimes you would have bunk neighbors within arm's reach of you. The conditions in there, the physical conditions of the infrastructure, you know, very cramped. When we had a rec yard, it was only for an hour in the morning, hour in the afternoon. We did not get to see the horizon. We were just in a corralled area where you could see the open sky and with 30-foot high cinder block walls around us. As far as other infrastructure goes, we had faulty plumbing. We had sewers that belched foul miasmas of gases at times that were just nauseating. I saw one guy gag and puke when he caught a whiff of one too much.
1: How did you spend your days?
2: Four times a day we had head counts where we had to bunk down, and they maliciously picked one time a day that was really unconducive for our business we may have to carry out. Between 10:30 and 11 is the best time of day to conduct business on the phone, whether you have to contact businesses with legal matters, mm-hmm. whatnot. It's the best time of day. That's when they would lock us down and try and make us quiet and shut our brains down. I used legal activism to keep myself busy much, but most of the times people would just play card games and watch what little TV or a few CD movies we were allowed to have to pass the time.
1: How ultimately were you treated by the staff there?
2: I would say 90% of the staff were really good. It's just the 10% of staff who were abusive and took that job so that they could be at liberty to bully people would make it difficult at times. When they did such acts, they would bend rules in such a way that it made it difficult for the other guards to countermand, and it would take them hours to do it. Sometimes we had some guards, until a bunch of us raised complaints, some people with their lawyers, some people with their consular offices, and some people writing piles of grievances. We had 36 grievance forms written out about this, where some guards at night decide to be cruel and start walking amongst the bunks at 4 a.m., blasting their comm radios extremely loud, shining flashlights in people's faces. And it was bizarre when we got our when 36 replies came back for our grievance forms, the grievance administrator said to everybody, "Your claims are unsubstantiated." Mm. It was unreal.
1: Did you witness violent acts?
2: Nothing between guards or prisoners, and I only saw just a couple minor scuffles that were just between a couple inmates that were just too stressed out, and the things got tense in there. But otherwise, there was no real violence in there that I saw, anything of magnitude. Seeing mistreatment, medical mistreatment, is a whole other issue.
1: How are you doing health-wise, and what do you mean by medical mistreatment?
2: Recovering. I mean, the food... was beyond hideously atrocious. It feels like after 8 months in there that my health is just, I'm not the way I used to be. So the first thing I was doing when I got out of here was just inhaling healthiest things I could find, you know, green drinks, fruit smoothies, just to get all the lost nutrients my body lost back into kick here. I'm feeling better now.
1: And mold, you said, was an issue too.
2: Yes, that was. I had a 7-week sinus infection with every day putting in requests to have that treated. All kinds of grievance complaints. Took 7 weeks before they finally saw me to give the antibiotic for it. I suspect it would have been from the mold, black mold we had on the wall there. Wisely, before I left the place, they did have staff come and try and eradicate it one time, which they seemed to, but they weren't doing it right. They never hired professionals to do it. The mold eventually started growing back, but I was thought well of enough to, before I got out, I discreetly swiped some samples off the wall and slipped in a Ziploc bag amongst my legal paperwork to hook out of there. I'd like to have that sent for analysis sometime and see what it was exactly.
1: There are conditions on your release. I know you're happy to be free, but are you worried you might not be? Are you worried that you might be put there again? So how long you have to wear an ankle bracelet now? What
2: yes,
1: did
2: I
1: the
2: just got fitted with? I yeah. just got fitted with on several few hours back.
1: And how long will you have to wear that?
2: Oh, they're claiming that until my court case is resolved. 6 months ago, when they were releasing people who paid exorbitant bonds to get out after they had a bond hearing, that's another story itself. I didn't have to do that since I got out on habeas corpus. My bond and hearing I had was denied. They were calling me a flight risk. At that bond hearing, the DHS attorney, I don't believe she could even believe the lies coming out of her own mouth. She couldn't even look me in the eye in the courtroom and lie to me in my face. She had her head down just the whole time, poring over her computer screen, just saying I'm a flight risk, regardless of my flawless past track record of checking in for 2.5 years prior before this VeriWatch issue.
1: You could have decided to self-deport and come back to Canada. Why did you decide to stay?
2: Well, the self-deport would have been under some brutal conditions. Will I be staying here longer? Will I be returning to Canada anytime soon? Do not know at the moment. I'm only in my 48 hours out, and I'm adjusting, not feet in the water like some people do, diving headfirst right back into all the action out here. Being vexed about the injustice that was served to me by these constitutional violations is motivation itself alone enough to just keep trooping on here.
1: Clayton, thank you for this.
2: All right, thank you.
0: Canadian Clayton Herman was released from an ICE detention center on Monday. We reached him in Ojai, California.

0: It was a rare chance for a golden ticket into Canada. Last year, the government passed a law allowing people in other countries to obtain citizenship if they could trace their lineage from Canadian ancestors. Now, some people who were granted citizenship certificates under that program have had their dreams of becoming Canadian snatched away, or at least put on hold. Letters sent out by Immigration, Refugees, and Citizenship Canada have ordered recipients to surrender their certificates pending a review of their files. The letters cite issues with source documents the applicant submitted. Bridget Burnett is a psychologist who had secured a job on Vancouver Island and was preparing to move when she got the letter. We reached her in Centennial, Colorado.
1: Bridget, what was the timeline for you? When were you planning to make the move to BC?
2: My movers arrive next week on June 24th.
1: Oh, so
2: very, very, very soon.
1: And then you receive this letter. Just tell me what you think when it arrives in your mailbox.
2: So it came on a Saturday afternoon, and my first thought was that it was a scam. I didn't think it could be real or legitimate. And I was very confused. And as I started looking into it and realizing other people had also received letters, and Googled like who the person signing the letter was, I started to become really, really scared that it was real, and really, really confused, and had no way to reach out to anybody as it was a Saturday. So couldn't reach an attorney, couldn't talk to anyone at IRCC.
1: I can only imagine the way the mind races in those moments. When were you able to get a hold of someone and get some answers?
2: Well, I was able to get a hold of someone at IRCC Monday morning, and the worker was very kind and supportive. However, they were not aware of what was going on either, and they couldn't really supply any sort of answers or clarification. They were able to tell me that they could see that the certificate was suspended, but that I was still a citizen. And I specifically asked, you know, what do I do? I'm moving. I don't know
1: in a week
2: what to do. Yes. And I asked her to speak to a supervisor, and she kindly did so. However, there was no guidance about that either. So I think that's kind of for me just to know in this limbo period, moving with two children and a dog to a new country, not knowing what to expect at the border, not having any guidance provided around my move.
1: Part of the letter that you and others received, we still don't know how many people, but that letter says, quote, the documentation submitted in support of your application is not from the original source authorities, and that you didn't submit an explanation why the source documents were not submitted, unquote. What did you submit?
2: When we initially submitted our packets, I applied with my mother because this is through her father's side of the family. And I, my grandfather was born in New Brunswick at a time when they did not have birth records, which is a common practice across different provinces, I've learned. And so I included a census that clearly showed his age, his family members, his parentage. I included his death certificate, which included where he was born someone who was born in Newcastle, New Brunswick. I included his marriage record, which also showed that he was born in Newcastle, New Brunswick, Canada. Mm-hmm. And I included my grandfather's birth certificate, which listed his father being born. And all of the records that I supplied seemed to match what they were requesting.
1: And did the people you spoke with at IRCC, again, they said, your citizenship is intact. The certificate is in question. Did they give you a timeline on when they might be able to say, come on in?
2: No, they didn't give me a timeline. I asked if I was supposed to provide documents in the portal or respond to the email. They didn't know. They said I should just wait for somebody to contact me and that the file would need to be reviewed by a caseworker.
1: What are you going to do in terms of that move now?
2: I mean, we have already sold our house in Colorado and purchased a house in British Columbia. We've already paid for the movers. So at this point, our plan is to go forth with the move. My children are already registered for school next year, and they've already said goodbye to all of their friends. And knowing that the citizenship is still intact, I feel that the most valid next step for us is to continue through the process, given the good faith that my citizenship truly is still intact and that this will get figured out.
1: And as our listeners heard, you're a psychologist, and that's the work you're going to be doing in British Columbia as well. What will this mean for the patients, the people that you might be set to work with?
2: That's true. I'm a health psychologist. I'm fully licensed in British Columbia, and I work for a medical clinic, and I'm specifically paneled to see military veterans and first responders and their partners, as well as a women's health program specialist. So right now, we don't know if there's going to be an impact on direct patient care or not. I have really serious concerns about that as the type of provider that I am and the nature of the work that I do.
1: So it's still a waiting game for you at this point. Does this twist in this experience, how does it leave you feeling about coming to Canada, being a Canadian citizen?
2: It's very mixed. It was such an amazing experience to be eligible for citizenship, and it was so meaningful to me and my family. And I've been so excited about it. And with the climate for healthcare in the United States, it felt like such an amazing opportunity and a safer environment to practice, especially for the women's healthcare sector. And now I have to say, it's feeling very tenuous and not very safe. And I have had other healthcare workers who are coming in the same track now be very concerned. Are they going to wind up in this situation? Mm-hmm. Is their citizenship going to be questioned at some point? Even if this gets resolved now, is this going to come back around? And I do think it gives great pause around, is this the right thing to do to uproot your family and your life and start over? Without this level of stability that you thought you had. It felt very certain, right? And now it feels very uncertain and unstable.
1: Well, I hope you get answers soon, Bridget. I appreciate this. Thank you.
2: Thank you very much.
0: We reached Bridget Burnett in Centennial, Colorado. We requested comment from Immigration, Refugees, and Citizenship Canada. We didn't hear back by airtime.

0: Rex Huerman will spend the rest of his life in a prison cell. The New York architect was sentenced today after admitting to being the notorious Gilgo Beach serial killer. He was found guilty of killing 8 women in a case that took years to finally solve. In April, when Mr. Huerman pleaded guilty to the crimes, Neil spoke to journalist Robert Kolker, who wrote a best-selling book about the case called Lost Girls. Here's part of their conversation from our archives.
1: It's been a very long road. The case first went public at the end of 2010. And over the many years that I've been in touch with family members of many of the victims, they all sort of resisted the idea of closure. They all thought that that was sort of an impossible ideal. But they certainly wanted answers. And a guilty plea gives them already today some, you know, more detail than they had. He actually detailed the cause of death in each of the cases, strangulation, and that's something that they weren't necessarily sure about. So this is the beginning of a new chapter where they're going to get more answers.
2: What have the families you've spoken with over these years told you about what they want the world to know about their loved ones?
1: The family members have always been in a very peculiar situation because when their loved ones went missing, at first, they were encountering nothing but apathy from the media, from the police quite often as well. And it took forever just to get names on the official list of missing persons. There was a lot of bias against these women because of their class and also because of their profession. They were sex workers. I think times have changed a little bit and there's a lot more humanization of victims in these cases. But the fact is, back then, people like Rex Huerman could target sex workers because they thought that they would not be missed. And the sad, awful tragedy is that as far as law enforcement was concerned, they really weren't missed. Their disappearances weren't taken seriously. So to answer your question, these family members want people to know that their loved ones were loved, that they always were missing to them, that they missed them, that they were human beings beyond what they did for a living.
2: Do you get the sense that the attention around this case, the times changing ever slightly, as you've said, have changed enough to prevent a case like this from unfolding?
1: I see norms slowly changing. Today, the district attorney in Suffolk County, who, of course, was not involved 20 years ago or 10, 15 years ago, he was up there with family members of the victims. And one by one, victim by victim, he mentioned the names of different family members and not only recognized that they were there today, but also said to them straight out, "We're sorry for your loss." This is something that probably would not have happened 15 years ago. And so I think that that's possibly, you know, spreading, that it's out there, that there's a thought to not just treat these victims as plot devices in a serial killer story, but to talk to them about them as human beings whose lives mean something.
0: From April, that was journalist Robert Kolker talking to Neil about Gilgo Beach serial killer Rex Huerman. Today, Mr. Huerman was sentenced to life in prison without the possibility of parole.

0: Tonight, Toronto is hosting its second match of the 2026 FIFA World Cup. Ghana and Panama will face off at 7 p.m. Eastern, and the support some Ghanaians in the Greater Toronto area give their team, known as the Black Stars, is on another level, because they have been tending to their soccer fever constantly, not just every 4 years. Every week, for the last 20 years, a group called G-Hype has been meeting up for food, drinks, and general good vibes. Today, they told the CBC the World Cup is a whole different level of hype.
1: Oh my goodness. I'm ready. As you can see, you saw my flags on my car, and you can see the Ghanaian jersey. Go, Blackstar, go! We're really ready for it. We are pumped out. Seriously, we are really, really ready. And, you know, like, we cannot wait for the ball to be kicked off, and we know we are going to go all out to just smash Panama and get the vital 3 points. We need that point. This game is a very crucial game to us, because if we are able to get a point from the Panaman game and we draw the next two games, we are through to the next stage.
2: That's the best team in the world. I will die for that team. They've never let me down. Yeah, that's maybe say a couple of times they have. It is my blood. I know that whenever it's a hard team for that you're expecting them to lose, that's when they actually come through. And because of that, I've also taken another day off because of that, because I know they're going to punch up above their weight class.
3: You're taking a lot of days off.
2: I love my Black Stars. I love them. Because of that, I don't mind sacrificing a couple of days for them.
3: You knowing this as an athlete, what kind of pressure is on the team as they get ready to play?
4: 100%, they are mentally ready. They know what to do. As a professional athlete, you know what to do when it gets to the time. So
5: Ghana will win, but it's not going to be easy.
3: And where will you be while the game's happening exactly?
5: Oh, I'll be on row 17, seat 3.
3: Oh, wow. So you have tickets to the game?
5: Yes, I have tickets to the game. Yeah, watch the TV. You see me with Ghana flag on my hand. Even my nephews, my sisters, my brothers, about 15, 16 of them, they are going.
3: Do you think the crowd will be bigger for Ghana or Panama in
5: It's Ghana. It's Ghana. Ghana will be bigger for sure. Even my friend is coming from Edmonton. I hope Ghana will win and everybody will be happy. We'll move on to the next stage.
0: Ghanaian-Canadian soccer fans talking to CBC reporter Hayden Waters before the World Cup game against Panama tonight.

0: Hundreds are back home in West Kelowna today after a wildfire prompted an evacuation order yesterday. The BC Wildfire Service says the fire started in Callamore Regional Park. Local officials say they believe humans are responsible. Firefighters have contained the fire, but for the time being, a lot of people are still under an evacuation alert. In 2023, the same area was affected by the McDougal Creek wildfire, which damaged or destroyed more than 300 structures in West Kelowna. Macklin McCall is the MLA for West Kelowna Peachland. He described the scene this morning and talked about how community members were feeling.
1: I can see the smoke coming over the mountain there, but really hectic in our community, of course. As soon as this was taking off, it was very aggressive fire behavior with the wind and the heat, the perfect fire conditions. And there was a lot of concern early on with that strong wind.
2: And what kinds of conversations have you been having with provincial and local authorities in the area about, you know, controlling the fire and about, you know, the fire season in general?
1: Yeah, so I've been in touch with the Ministry of Forests and the Ministry of Emergency Management about the response and the, taking care of people that are evacuated. Of course, I know that the chief has been very vocal about just how close this has come to houses. It's mere inches, it sounds like. Actually, it just took off really quickly and it came in an area. Casa Loma is an area that actually, I mean, there's only one way in and out. So in the community, that community itself actually took it upon themselves to really fire smart their community and build another emergency exit. They've really taken proactive steps. And, I haven't seen the update from the fire department or the aftermath, what this looks like. But you have to ask the question if that's really made a difference in the response here that we saw since the fire developed.
2: Right.
1: And of course, it really underscores something I think is really important. Proactive approaches to actually addressing these things, like the Fire Smart program. West Kelowna has been kind of really going aggressively over the last several years with Fire Smart. And it's really education and helping homeowners know, you know, where to plant things, what plants will take off when they dry out in terms of flaming up. Just different building materials. There's a whole wealth of knowledge in terms of how to make it a lot safer in a fire. And this is unique too, because as you've mentioned earlier, McDougal Creek wildfire a few years ago, that was out on Crown land. That was really behind the town, kind of where you expect a wildfire to start.
2: Yeah.
1: This is right in the town. This is right in a park, right along the lake in the city of West Kelowna. So, I mean, as soon as it starts, houses are threatened. There's no real distance that needs to be traveled. So, you know, I think these programs like Fire Smart and other activities that actually are proactively addressing this threat and the fuel and so on that exists with a fire, I think is very important.
0: Macklin McCall is the MLA for West Kelowna Peachland. He was talking to Stephen Quinn, host of the Early Edition in Vancouver. We're now at the end of As It Happens, the Midnight Edition. Coming up next on CBC Radio 1, the news.
3: As It Happens, the Midnight Edition will be back again for you tomorrow. I'm Neil Kirksall. Thanks for listening.
0: And I'm Chris Howden. 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

0: Looking for stories about Indigenous peoples from across the country?
1: We know where you can find them.
2: Sego Candice Miracle Nyungkyat, Demon Kanyege Haga Niwakun Wajoldan.
3: Hi, my name is Brett Forster, and I'm from the Chippewas of Kettle and Stony Point First Nation.
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7: From CBC News, The World This Hour, I'm Neil Herland. A major breakthrough tonight in the U.S.-Iran war. Both sides have now signed a memorandum of understanding, effectively ending military operations for now. The deal reopens the Strait of Hormuz and states that Iran will never have a nuclear weapon. But as Nick Harper reports, U.S. President Donald Trump says he's ready to restart the war if he needs to.
8: We reached an agreement with Iran that achieves everything we set out to accomplish, everything and much more.
9: Donald Trump presenting the deal as a clear win for the United States. The U.S. president described fellow G7 leaders as thrilled with the agreement that he claimed was years in the making, adding that technical discussions on the removal of enriched uranium from Iran will begin immediately. But it all comes with a warning.
8: I said, look, if you don't adhere to the agreement, I don't want to do that, but we're going to bomb the hell out of you.
9: Similarly, Trump noted that U.S. sanctions relief and the return of frozen funds is all based on merit, which will only be paid out if Iran is doing things right. Tehran says unfreezing Iranian assets has to happen before any concessions on its uranium stockpiles. Nick Harper for CBC News, Washington.
7: A special parliamentary committee is recommending to indefinitely exclude people from receiving medical assistance in dying if their sole condition is a mental illness. A report concludes the health system is not ready to provide access to MAID for mental disorders. It also found conflicting opinions among professionals on many aspects of the process. The federal government says it will study the report before making any decision. Alberta Premier Danielle Smith says millions of Alberta taxpayers will get a new rebate to help with the rising cost of living. As Sam Sampson reports, it will be worth $100.
10: But our government recognizes that families are feeling the pinch, which is why we're taking action to put more money back in their pockets.
11: Alberta Premier Danielle Smith says this rebate is possible because oil prices soared earlier this year due to the war in Iran. The province expects 3.4 million Albertans will be eligible. And while the province says this is to help relieve cost of living issues, others suggest it's political. McEwen University Political Science Associate Professor Brendan Boyd says this could be a populist move for the premier, whose government added a question on separation to its fall referendum, a move Boyd suggests was for Smith's base.
12: But I think there is this walking the line constantly. Now this is something that says, well, we're paying attention to the concerns of all Albertans.
11: Albertans have until the end of September to apply for the rebate. Sam Sampson, CBC News, Edmonton.
7: A notorious serial killer on Long Island, New York, has been sentenced to life in prison without the chance of parole. In April, Rex Huerman, the Gilgo Beach killer, pleaded guilty to murdering seven women. He later admitted to killing an eighth victim. Judge Timothy Mazzei confronted him in court on Wednesday.
13: Are you a little bit sorry for what you did to these poor innocent women? Eight women that you strangled to death? At least eight that we know of? Are you at least a little bit sorry for that? Yes?
14: Yes, I am.
13: You've been described as a very big man, but you're a disgusting and despicable small man, if you're a man at all. And you're a coward.
7: Some of the victims' families are upset that the killer's relatives have profited from the tragedy by selling their story to true crime documentary producers. And finally, in soccer news, the head coach of Canada's World Cup team says the captain, Alphonso Davies, will be available to play in Thursday's game against Qatar in Vancouver. Coach Jesse March says the team will see how the match goes and determine how they can use the star left back. Davies has been recovering from a hamstring injury and did not play in Canada's first World Cup game last week against Bosnia. That match ended in a tie. And that is your World This Hour. I'm Neil Herland.
6: Hi, I'm Saroja Coelho. 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And now, from the Public Radio Exchange, we bring you The World, a news magazine program featuring stories and music from around the globe.
14: Details of an agreement between the U.S. and Iran are now official. I'm Carolyn Beeler. Today, we'll get expert analysis of that deal. Also, global demand for oil has dropped after months of war.
15: We've seen countries like the United States release oil from its strategic petroleum reserves. We've seen countries like China reduce imports. But we've also seen refineries cut back on operations.
14: We'll learn how long-lasting these shifts might be. Plus, Colombian soccer fans are cheering on their team in Mexico City, even though their jersey has been politicized at home. And Esperanza Spalding remembers a record that changed her life.
16: They sat me down and played this record for me.
14: That's all ahead on The World. Ending the conflict in Iran, reopening the Strait of Hormuz, a potential $300 billion fund for investment in Iran. These are just a few of the provisions in a deal the United States and Iran are expected to finalize this week to, quote, declare the immediate and permanent termination of military operations on all fronts. That is language from the official document in its current state released by U.S. officials. In a press conference coming out of the G7 summit in France, President Trump described the status of the deal this way.
8: It's a guarantee. No way it can not be signed.
14: That is following comments he made to the press earlier this morning heading into the G7 about Iran's motivation to sign.
8: If they don't behave, we'll go right back to dropping bombs right smack in the middle of their head.
14: The hang-ups, as we've been reporting on this show, have been Israel's campaign in Lebanon and the likelihood of Iran agreeing to end its nuclear program. Here's what Trump said this afternoon on that latter point.
8: They'll work closely with us to turn over the so-called enriched material that's very deep in the bowels of the earth. Very deep. Nobody can get it. So it's not important that we do it quickly, but we could do it fairly quickly. When we have a chance, we'll do it.
14: As for Lebanon, he said that peace there is something we'll, quote, have to work on a little bit and called it a piece of the puzzle. Here to talk to us about what is in this document is Alan Ayer. He's a former U.S. diplomat who was involved in the negotiation of the 2015 Iran nuclear deal. Alan, you have seen the text of this memorandum of understanding that was just released. What stands out to you?
17: Carolina, it's pretty much what everyone had been presaging for the last couple of days. All that's being determined right now is that the Strait of Hormuz will begin to be reopened, albeit under Iranian control. The blockade against Iranian ports will be lifted, and Iran will get waivers so they can export their oil and related products. Everything else, the nuclear can, so to speak, has been kicked down the road.
14: You have said that this text seems to be quite favorable to the Iranian side. How so?
17: They didn't have to commit to anything. They started getting sanctions relief immediately by reopening the strait, which is in their interest to do in any case. And they've had to make no concessions. It seems now that the U.S. government is willing to accept Iran downblending its highly enriched uranium as opposed to exporting it, which was our original demand. It could well be that President Trump and his colleagues will be able to negotiate a deal that's better than the 2015 JCPOA, but we're not seeing any indications of that based on the MOU text.
14: So this memorandum of understanding was signed, I understand, electronically on Sunday. Details about what is in it have been trickling out all week from various sources. Why do you think the Trump administration has kept the actual details of this agreement under wraps until today?
17: I think the reason largely was because if one just reads the document, it seems clear that, to generalize, Iran has won in terms of what is in and what isn't in the MOU. Now, obviously, no one wins in a war, and both sides have taken some serious strategic hits. But I think that President Trump and his colleagues wanted a couple of days to prepare the ground and start spinning so that when the text was released, it was less damaging. I mean, there are already administration officials saying you need to read between the lines of the text because a lot of stuff was understood and spoken verbally that isn't in the text.
14: You've been involved in negotiations with Iran in the past. What is your sense of how these negotiations have gone, given the apparent outcome, to the extent that you can comment on that?
17: Well, I don't think there have been negotiations. There's just been frenetic message passaging, the passing of messages between Iran and the United States by Pakistan and Qatar and others. I think that once negotiations start, unless we rely on technical experts in the U.S. government, of which we still have many, even though many have been purged, I think the Iranians will eat our lunch.
14: Spell out, as you said, most of the nuclear can has been kicked down the road. So the really tough stuff is still to come. And I believe it's, 60 days of hammering out the details on that. What does it say about nuclear in this short memorandum of understanding? And then what are the divides that Iran and the U.S. have to bridge in their further negotiations?
17: Well, first of all, Carolyn, 60 days, it's not going to happen. This will be extended at least once, perhaps. I mean, it took us 5 years to do the JCPOA, 2 years of which was, intense negotiations. So the fact or the possibility this will happen in 60 days is quite small. But what needs to be hammered out is primarily getting the IAEA, the International Atomic Energy Agency, back in Iran so they can verify the status of Iran's nuclear program. So they institute regular intrusive inspections so we have a good real-time feel for the state of Iran's nuclear program, which we haven't had since June of last year when they kicked out the inspectors. There are other issues like the fate of the highly enriched uranium. President Trump says he's willing to keep it under the ground where we think most of it is. But that's it. In terms of the rest, Iran's not going to dismantle their nuclear program. They're not going to give up their right to enrich indigenously, though they might agree to a suspension. But it's all details.
14: Ellen, what do you make of that clip that we just heard of President Trump saying, we'll get that enriched uranium out of the ground when we can? I mean, there was not a whole lot of urgency in his tone there.
17: Well, he's right to the extent that if it's under the ground and no one can access it, it's not an imminent threat. But the reality is, as a result of this war, Iran is more likely to actually seek building a nuclear weapon, which they weren't doing before we started this war. And so you need to have verification. You need to know the status of all 440 kilograms of the highly enriched uranium. You need to have visibility on their centrifuges and all the other moving parts of their nuclear program. But President Trump is right in that there's not an imminent need to dig out and take control of the HEU. But again, in the MOU, it seems the U.S. is willing to accept Iran downblending, diluting the HEU, the highly enriched uranium, even though if they do that and retain possession, they can always, rank it back up just to, whatever it is now, 60% or plus.
14: Alan Ayer is a former U.S. diplomat who was involved in the negotiation of the 2015 Iran nuclear deal, the Joint Comprehensive Plan of Action. Thank you so much for your insight, Alan.
17: Thank you, Carolyn. You take care.

0: Colombia started its World Cup campaign tonight with a match against Uzbekistan in Mexico City. In the past, fans have worn the team's yellow jersey as a symbol of national pride. This shirt is also part of the country's polarizing presidential runoff. From Mexico City, the world's Tupi Saizea reports on how Colombia's soccer jersey has become politicized.
1: Colombian fans have created a sea of yellow in streets across Mexico City. Yesterday, thousands met to celebrate the team's arrival, waving flags, singing, and wearing the usual yellow jerseys, which Colombians pull out for big games and moments of national pride. But this year, just days before a presidential runoff back home, the jersey has become part of a political fight. Right-wing candidate Abelardo de las Priella has made the shirt one of the most visible images of his campaign.
2: Aquí está tu tigre, que ruge y que muerde!
1: De las Priella is known as El Tigre, or the Tiger. And he led the first round with 43% of the vote 2 weeks ago. During his campaign, he urged supporters to dress in yellow for his closing rally and to wear the national team jersey when they went to vote.
3: Porque mientras exista un solo colombiano dispuesto a defender la libertad y de pie, Colombia siempre.
1: The jersey fits into a broader patriotic brand built around the word patria, or homeland. His slogan roughly means standing firm for the homeland, and it evokes national pride and a hard line on security. But his opponent, leftist Senator Iván Cepeda, says it went too far.
4: De las Priella acostumbra a robarse las cosas. Ahora se roba la camiseta de la Selección Colombia.
1: Cepeda accused de las Priella of stealing the national team shirt as a campaign symbol. He asked Colombia's Soccer Federation to restrict its use in the campaign, but the federation said it doesn't take political positions. Then the battle went to court, and a judge in Bogotá ordered de las Priella's campaign to stop using the jersey and other patriotic symbols. But de las Priella said he would not comply.
3: Intentaron quitarnos nuestros símbolos. Intentaron quitarnos nuestros colores.
1: He encouraged people to keep using the jersey in campaign events. A higher court later lifted the restriction. But by then, the jersey had already become political. For Maria Centeno, a Colombian voter from Bucaramanga, that felt personal.
5: Yo tengo mi camiseta de Colombia y no me la quiero poner porque no quiero que me tachen de facha.
1: When she went to vote in the first round, she thought about wearing her national team jersey, something she often does on election day. But this time, she stopped herself.
5: No me la puse porque es como que pues todo el mundo va a pensar que voy a votar por Abelardo y pues.
1: She says she didn't wear it because people might assume she was voting for de las Priella. Centeno says the jersey has always felt like something all Colombians could share.
5: El resto de los colombianos sentimos como que nos están robando algo más, ¿no?
1: But this year, she says, it feels like it's been taken from them. Supporters of de las Priella see it differently. Diego Sarabia is from Bogotá.
6: ¿Quién te puede decir a ti que no te pongas una camiseta de la selección? ¿Por qué me estoy apropiando de algo?
1: He says wearing the national team jersey should not be treated as a political act, and no one should tell people when they can wear it. The backlash only helped de las Priella, says Alejandro Filauri, another voter in Bogotá.
7: Prohibir el uso de esas cosas lo que hacen es fortalecer a Abelardo.
1: Filauri says the prohibition did him a favor because now more of his supporters want to wear it. Political scientist Jan Basset at Universidad del Rosario in Bogotá says that's why the fight was risky for Cepeda.
8: Normally, the national jersey team is a symbol of unity, and this time it was a dividing symbol in this campaign.
1: He says Cepeda may have been better off wearing the shirt himself, which is what he's doing now after reversing course. But Basset says it might be too late for that. The dispute echoes what happened in Brazil. Supporters of former President Jair Bolsonaro turned the national team's yellow and green jersey into a right-wing symbol. During Brazil's 2022 election, just before the Qatar World Cup, many fans on the left became uncomfortable wearing it. Bassett says the Las Priella is borrowing from that playbook.
8: I think it's a real imitation of Bolsonaro.
1: Bassett says the strategy works because a soccer jersey carries ready-made emotion, including pride, belonging, and national identity. But he doesn't think Colombia's yellow jersey has been permanently captured by one side. Still, he says the controversy says a lot about this presidential campaign. There were no televised debates between the two candidates.
8: It's really a campaign of symbols and social networks, and not so much about ideas of our proposal for the future of the country.
1: The runoff between Cepeda and De Las Priella is on Sunday. But at least today, despite political differences, many Colombians will be wearing the yellow jersey as a symbol of support for the team. For the world, I'm Tibisay Sea in Mexico City.

0: This is The World. I'm Carolyn Beeler. Migrants in South Africa are increasingly facing violence and harassment. Anti-immigration groups are intensifying their vigilante-style actions aimed at pushing migrants out of the country. In Durban, agitators with machetes are going door-to-door in informal settlements, forcing migrants from their homes. The anti-immigration activists have issued an ultimatum that undocumented migrants should leave South Africa by June 30th. That deadline has no legal force. To learn more, we reached out to Sharon Ikamburam, a lawyer for human rights in Pretoria. She heads their refugee and migrant rights program. When we spoke, she described the scene on the ground in the port city of Durban specifically.
1: There is door-to-door visits by these anti-rights vigilante groups trying to identify who are predominantly Black African brothers and sisters from the African continent, and issuing ultimatums to say, you must leave the country or else we're going to beat you up, or often there's threats of being killed. There's also been marches in various selected areas in South Africa, predominantly in KZN, but there has been one or two in Gauteng and an attempt to do similar marches in the Western Cape. But they've fizzled out. They couldn't get more than 200 or 300 people. But what happens in those marches is that there are people wielding guns and sticks, and there's inevitably violence targeting anyone who's on the street who appears to be a foreign national.
0: These door-to-door attacks, are they isolated incidents or are they coordinated?
1: The coordination and the orchestration is predominantly on social media platforms. And what is going viral is the call for all foreigners who are illegally in the country to leave, and the deadline of the 30th of June, which has no legal standing. And the president has spoken about it and been very clear that we have a immigration policy and that it's only police and immigration officers that can actually verify whether people have legal documentation or not. And they also have to comply with the law and the procedures as set out in those acts.
0: I was just going to ask, is the government doing more than talking? Is it ramping up policing or enforcement to prevent these violent door-to-door visits?
1: There's very little evidence of that. And this is of serious concern to us that, you know, there was an incident in Durban a few weeks ago where about 400 people literally fled from their homes because of these door-to-door attacks, going door-to-door, hunting down anyone who looks like a foreign national. And they went to seek protection outside the police station. And instead of complying with our constitution, which is, you know, enshrined in the constitution, is that every person should feel safe and protected in South Africa, they then proceeded to use rubber bullets and tear gas and eventually took them and left them in a building where LHR has its offices. And, you know, what came out of that is 400 out of 401 people, they had their refugee cards with them. And so it's appeasing the anti-rights groups, because that's what the anti-rights groups are calling for, instead of ensuring and abiding by law.
0: And LHR is Lawyers for Human Rights, the organization you work for, and you're saying this large group of migrants ended up in your offices?
1: Yes, in front of our offices.
0: In front of your offices.
1: Where our offices are. Yes.
0: So there are two organizations that are associated with this story, March and March and Operation Dudula, two big South African anti-immigration movements. They advocate stricter enforcement against undocumented migration. Now, both groups deny encouraging violence. Is that what you are seeing? Do you believe that is true?
1: That is definitely not true. I mean, there is a lot of postings that we are developing a database of, and in those clippings there are evidence of the hatred and the intention to attack foreign nationals. You know, the real painful thing about this is that it is exactly what happened under apartheid, where you had law enforcement hunting down Black people. They were not allowed to be in what was then white South Africa without the necessary documentations that said that they have reasons to be there for work only, And this is what these anti-right groups are doing today. You know, I have to repeat, it is only migrants from the African continent mm-hmm. that are being targeted.
0: Not migrants from other places.
1: No. With March on March, initially they were blocking people from accessing healthcare and standing outside public health facilities and demanding that anyone who enters has to first provide their identity documents.
0: As you mentioned, racist and xenophobic attacks and violence are not new in South Africa. Why are they flaring up right now there?
1: So the rise of the vigilantism coincides with local government elections, 2024 elections, where political parties are scapegoating migrants for all the social ills in South Africa. Now, South Africa remains the most unequal society in the world. South Africa remains with the highest levels of unemployment in the world. And our youth unemployment is, the unofficial statistic is 60% of young people are unemployed. Now, this is a wow. serious crisis, but it's good for the political parties, including the African National Congress, that we are talking about migration instead of talking about why this country hasn't transformed. 32 years into our democracy, the country that the ANC took over from the apartheid regime remains divided in poverty, inequality, unemployment along race, class, and gendered lines. This is a clear strategy, a decoy for us not to hold the government to account. And the real reason for that is the levels of corruption and mismanagement that's taking place, particularly at local government level. So the stakes are high. And so the ramping up of the anti-migrant rhetoric gets higher so that we don't hold councillors and local government to account when they come to expect us to vote for them to say, well, we know that in, you know, Tembisa Hospital, over 2 billion rands was stolen. Can you account for that?
0: So there is a lot contributing to this. There are large systemic problems that you say are fueling this anti-immigrant violence. If you could make one quick, urgent intervention to prevent more violence right now, what would it be?
1: We would ask for the government to actually ensure that the laws are respected and enforced. But we would also call on the faith-based sector to open their places of worship for people who are being displaced.

0: This is The World. I'm Carolyn Beeler. The G7 summit is wrapping up today in France. A top agenda item for European leaders was getting the U.S. to re-engage on the war in Ukraine. But as things wrapped up today, signals from U.S. President Donald Trump were mixed. Over the course of the summit, the American leader threatened Russia with renewed sanctions, but also said the U.S. had, quote, nothing to do with a war that was, quote, thousands of miles away. If U.S. allies were hoping for more clarity, they didn't get it in the president's closing remarks today.
1: I spoke with President Putin. I spoke with President Zelensky, and he was there. And President Putin, I spoke over the phone with. And something's going to happen. There was a lot of people, a lot of soldiers are losing soldiers. Both are losing a lot. Russia's losing more because they're the offensive ones. And when you're offensive in war, you lose more.
0: In an address that lasted about half an hour, Trump spent about a minute speaking about the war in Ukraine.
1: But I provided an update on my call Sunday with President Putin and expressed my continued hope. We had a very good conversation with President Putin and a very, very good conversation with President Zelensky. I think they both want to do something. They just don't know how to do it.
0: To tease out where U.S.-Ukraine relations stand right now, we turned to Maria Zolkina, the head of regional security and conflict studies at the Democratic Initiatives Foundation. She joined us from Warsaw. Maria, amid all of these mixed signals, what is the U.S. administration's current approach to Ukraine right now?
2: Hello, and thanks for having me. I think the U.S. administration will not be involved in Ukraine-Russia negotiations in that active way like they were involved as the leader of all the consultations and as pretending to be the main moderator and the main actor organizing everything like it was last year. So I think U.S. administration is much more rational in terms of their approach now towards Russo-Ukrainian war. They understand very well there will be no quick victory, diplomatic one, and I think that from this point of view, they will be in Washington more or less happy with Europe to take more responsibility, not just for paying for Ukraine's military aid, but also for being more involved in negotiations and settlement.
0: Did Ukrainian President Zelensky have something specific he was hoping to get from President Trump when they spoke on the sidelines of this meeting?
2: As far as we understand, Ukraine's official position is just to present the update on the reality in terms of that we are in a situation which is very different militarily and diplomatically from where U.S. left, let's say, the active negotiations several months ago. So the situation on the battlefield has really brought a stronger position for Ukraine, a stronger card, speaking Trump's language. And diplomatically, we do have common front presented by several European leaders, so-called E3, UK, France, Germany, plus Ukraine. And this can be the most important update. So if US want to get back to Russian-Ukrainian topic and negotiations, so they have to admit the new situation as well. And I think the atmosphere, which was a G7 summit, pretty rational, pragmatic, no brutal approach from the U.S. administration towards European partners has just proved that U.S. pretty good understand the situation they are coming back to.
0: We did see this joint statement emerge from the meeting in which leaders said that Ukraine has made progress on the battlefield and was gaining momentum. How much does Ukraine's position on the battlefield affect these diplomatic efforts and any prospects for negotiations with Russia?
2: Ukraine's asymmetric tactics used militarily against Russia in terms of deep strikes deep inside Russia, and also the other asymmetric tactics used by Ukraine, like cutting off Russian logistics in Ukraine's temporary occupied territories, actually strengthened Ukraine's diplomatic position with no doubts here. If we add here to these two factors, like Russian logistics interrupted and Russians' offenses slowed down to the possible minimum on the front line, plus Ukraine's deep strikes on Russian oil

0: oil refineries and military capabilities and facilities inside Russia. So altogether, it made Ukrainian position stronger diplomatically already.
1: You make it sound as though both the U.S. and Ukraine, correct me if I'm wrong here, are kind of acknowledging that the U.S. is no longer going to take as active a role in trying to forge peace between Russia and Ukraine. It used to be that Ukraine was very dependent on U.S.-provided weapons, weapons that only the U.S. could provide. Is that no longer the case? Is there no longer something like, for example, the Patriot missile that Ukraine really needs from the U.S.?
0: Yes, Ukraine really needs this as well as Europe does. However, the understanding that Ukraine will not be able to buy it, even having money, was very clear for Ukraine even last year and several months ago when the war on Iran started. That was the very first conclusion which European allies of Ukraine and Ukraine have made and drawn out of the outbreak of US operation on Iran. Unfortunately, Ukraine is not able to substitute the Patriot missiles immediately, and actually they are the most effective for specific ballistic missiles, like no other air defense missiles can be effective on the battlefield. However, I think that Ukrainian side is trying just to change the tactics militarily as well, to hit the launching spots on the Russian map just to prevent those attacks and launches of Russian missiles against Ukraine if we are out of broad capacities just to shut down these missiles because we are out of sufficient number of Patriot air defense missiles from US.
1: Trump at the G7 did threaten resuming sanctions on Russia. Has there been any more talk or movement on that?
0: There are no movements but expectations. And we have to understand, and I think that Ukrainian understanding is pretty clear here, that there were no much appetite from US last year in practical implementation of sanctions, and even those against Lukoil or other Russian gas giants and oil giant companies. They were not introduced in full. There were no much appetite last year, and the main priority for Ukraine and for Europe right now is to make US to bring at least those sanctions already approved last year by US administration into practice, into force. And if US will be ready to introduce some new package of sanctions, that will be even better than active engagement of US in diplomatic negotiations like they were engaged last year.
1: Maria Zolkina is the head of regional security and conflict studies at the Democratic Initiatives Foundation.

0: In Norway recently, policymakers and human rights defenders met for the annual Oslo Freedom Forum. One urgent topic of discussion was a rise in human rights abuses against religious minorities. Two places seeing a crackdown on religion as part of a larger political agenda are China and Rwanda. The World's Orla Berry explains.
1: Roshan Abbas and her sister Gulshan used to be close. Roshan moved to the US in the late 80s, while Gulshan stayed back home in China. But they talked all the time.
2: She's 5 years older than me, so after our parents passed away, she was like a mother figure to me. I used to talk to her every single day.
1: Roshan is a Uyghur human rights activist. More than 1 million Uyghur Muslims have been detained against their will in the last few years, according to international human rights groups. They're held in what the Chinese government calls re-education camps. A few years back in 2018, Roshan gave a talk at the Hudson Institute, a Washington think tank.
2: My name is Roshan Abbas, and I'm not a scholar, but an Uyghur expat. There are over 1 million innocent Uyghur people who are in the concentration camps today.
1: A few days later, Roshan says her nieces who live in the US told her their mother, Gulshan, wasn't answering the phone.
2: And I started to get nervous. I was checking every day, and then like 4 or 5 days later, they said, she's taken. She's nowhere to be found.
1: Finally, they got through to Gulshan's neighbours, who told them that the police had turned up at her door a few days earlier and taken her away. Gulshan is a retired medical doctor. She's shy and quiet. Nothing like me, Roshan says. But they took her because of me, she says. Her aunt also disappeared on the same day.
2: Only two of my living relatives left back home, my sister and my aunt. They live in two different cities, 1,400 kilometers away from each other. They are not educators like what China's targeting, not religious people. They were not fitting the normal criteria other than both of them being my relatives, and both picked up same day from two different cities. So that confirms my fear that they both were taken because of my speech at Hudson.
1: Roshan is speaking to me at the Oslo Freedom Forum. It's an annual gathering of political activists, human rights campaigners and journalists. Matthew Gillis, who chairs a UN working group on arbitrary detention, tells me governments often target religious groups like Uyghur Muslims out of fear.
3: The fear that I suspect lies at the heart of this on the part of the state is that there's an alternative source of power.
1: Sometimes they label these groups extremists, he says, so it makes it easier to arrest and detain them. And it has another effect, he says.
3: In the wider society, it creates an impression that this group may be some kind of cover for nefarious activities, potentially terrorist activities or other criminal activities. And so the wider public might actually participate, whether consciously or unconsciously, in the persecution of the group.
1: Remy Amahirwa, who's from Rwanda, is here in Oslo too. His mother, Victoire Ingabire, was arrested in her home in Kigali last year. She's president of the Rwandan opposition party, Development and Liberty for All.
4: They charge her, together with 9 other party members, of running a criminal organization with the aim of destabilizing the government.
1: Ingabire had already spent 8 years in prison after challenging Paul Kagame, the Rwandan president, in elections back in 2010. Kagame has been in power in Rwanda for close to 3 decades. The EU Parliament has condemned Ingabire's arrest and has called for her release. Remy says his mother is also a devout Catholic. And this time, he says, she's been persecuted not just for her politics, but her religion too.
4: They are also blocking her to attend Sunday service. I think they know that religion, her faith, is something that she draws power and strength from. And they are trying to do whatever they can to diminish her strength and her resolve.
1: In the past couple of years, the Rwandan government has closed more than 5,000 churches, citing problems with health and safety standards. But human rights advocates say those closures are a sign of the increasingly authoritarian overreach of Kagame's regime. After she was arrested last year, Remy says, his mother sent one final text to the family WhatsApp group.
4: Don't worry, God is with us. God is in control.
1: Her faith is what helps her to cope, he tells me. Roshan Abba says she doesn't know how her sister Gulshan is coping in prison in China. She hasn't heard from her in more than 7 years. Roshan has heard nothing from the Chinese government either, but distant relatives back home have told her her sister is alive. She feels guilty a lot of the time, she says.
2: This is her 8th birthday in jail. The innocent woman spending almost 8 years in jail only because I exercise my freedom of speech as an Uyghur American in the United States.
5: Did you consider, or have you considered, not speaking out then, since then?
2: Not even a minute. Not even a minute.
1: If I stop speaking out, Roshan says, I would be giving in to the brutal repression of a dictatorship. Matthew Gillett with the UN says with so many conflicts happening around the world right now, it can be hard to keep a spotlight on human rights abuses taking place in countries like China or Rwanda.
3: At the same time, there are, I think, very courageous individuals acting on behalf of detainees who continue to shine a spotlight on these detentions. And at the UN level, despite all the pressures and financial constraints we're under, we will continue to work on these cases and add our voice to the calls for the ending of arbitrary detention.
1: Representatives of the Chinese and Rwandan governments did not attend the forum. For The World, I'm Orla Barry, Oslo.
0: Jazz bassist and singer Esperanza Spalding remembers where she was when she first heard the voice of Brazilian legend Milton Nascimento. The album was Native Dancer by Wayne Shorter. Little did Spalding know that many years later she'd get to collaborate on an album with Nascimento at his home in Brazil. When the album first came out, Spalding told us what that experience meant to her.
6: When I was in college, I made friends with a lot of Brazilian musicians who were also enrolled in the school I was in, Berklee College of Music, and they sat me down and played this record for me.

That was the first encounter I remember having with this brilliant mystical being's voice. His music has meant so much to me. I've studied it and done arrangements of it and played some of it and played it with other people and played it at his house when he's having a jam session or a party. And I had no plans to do this album, but near the end of his farewell tour in 2022, I was sitting in as a guest with him in Boston and New York. And before one of those gigs, his son sat next to me and said, "I want you to produce the next record for my dad. And it would be Milton and Esperanza produced by you." And I said, yes. And then got to plotting and figuring out how the hell to do this. And that's pretty much how it happened.

in the first few days after finding out or being invited to produce this record, I started thinking, like, God, there's so many songs that I love. Which ones will I choose? Which ones will I propose to Milton? And I figured the best approach would be just to tune into what were the songs that in that moment of my life felt most present in my heart. And that was the first one that came up. So, it's such a perfect poem. The song itself and the lyrics, it's like you don't want to do too much to it to ruffle those calm waters that is the song. So we try to be very gentle with this one and let the essence of the song itself just do all the work.

0: This album came into my life in such an unexpected way. The opportunity to co-create this body of work. And it was one of the most challenging things I ever participated in. And it's definitely deepened my connection with Milton. Yeah, I'm so grateful that this little gift from the universe kind of plopped into my lap. And I'm grateful I had the courage and enough corners in my schedule to say yes.
1: Nessa terra desse jeito, já não sei viver.
2: Esperanza Spalding telling us about the album she recorded with Brazil's Milton Nascimento. It's called Milton and Esperanza.

0: This is The World. I'm Carolyn Beeler. Some ships have now made it through the Strait of Hormuz. More are expected to follow if the agreement between the U.S. and Iran to end the war holds. In that scenario, the International Energy Agency predicts that global oil supply will eventually go way up and outpace demand. Gregory Brew is a senior analyst focused on Iran and energy at the Eurasia Group. He says the closure of the strait has created what the IEA calls demand destruction for oil.
1: When we talk about demand destruction, what we're really talking about are refinery operations. Nobody actually consumes crude oil. Everybody consumes refined products. And so when we have a crisis like this one, when supply has been restricted because of the closure of the Strait of Hormuz, the globe has lost around 10 million barrels of oil a day. That balance needs to be made up somewhere. So we've seen various things happen. We've seen countries like the United States release oil from its petroleum reserves. We've seen countries like China reduce imports. But we've also seen refineries in certain parts of the world cut back on operations. In Europe, they're refining less jet fuel. In Southeast and South Asia, they're pulling back on petrochemical operations. That's what the industry thinks of when they think of demand destruction.
0: Okay, so the whole world is consuming 1-2%-ish less oil than it did before the war. What are people doing instead? Are they just driving less and flying less?
1: Well, you know, global oil consumption does have a certain amount of what we call elasticity to it. There are some places where industries can pull back on consumption. They can use less fuel. When it comes to transportation fuel, things like gasoline, that consumption actually tends to be fairly inelastic. Gas prices rise, gas prices fall, but generally speaking, people have to drive the same amount as they would under any conditions. People have to drive to work, they have to drive to school. So when we see demand destruction take place, it's generally in areas outside of transportation fuel.
0: Interesting. I'm wondering what history tells us about how durable this demand destruction is. So, in other words, are we likely to see consumption levels stay at the slightly lower level?
1: Well, that's one of the two big questions that I think is informing the IEA's analysis here. On the one side, the IEA is assuming that the Strait of Hormuz is going to reopen, which I think is a safe assumption, but they're also assuming that it's going to reopen fairly quickly, that the crude oil that's been kept off the market is going to come rushing back on. On the demand side, I think the IEA is making certain assumptions that in some of these places, the reduced output is going to stay suppressed, that the alternatives that some industries and some consumers have turned to, that that's going to remain a trend. There's also a really big question, and that's China. China has drastically reduced its oil imports, and nobody really knows how quickly Chinese imports are going to recover or if they're going to recover at all. That's the big question informing this analysis as to where demand is going to be if we get this flood of supply coming out of the Gulf.
0: Interesting. We've reported a bit on this program about individuals, countries looking to alternatives to oil and even fossil fuels when prices get so high. So, for example, Pakistan installed a lot of solar panels after the Russian invasion of Ukraine when oil prices spiked. Is that moving to renewables or other alternative energy sources? Is that part of this equation in any sizable way?
1: In the short term, not really. As I mentioned, when we think of gasoline consumption, it tends to be fairly inelastic, right? Consumers can't just buy an EV if suddenly gasoline becomes more expensive than it was a month ago. That tends not to happen. Now, if gas prices stay high or are structurally volatile, then that does encourage consumers, and it also encourages governments and industries to move away from depending on oil because they can't be confident that the price will remain stable. And that's exactly what we saw after the Russian invasion of Ukraine, this sense that the global oil market and also the global gas market, even if prices were going to get low, was simply too volatile, too unstable to really depend on. I think this war has re-emphasized that point. But in the short term, the kind of demand destruction we've seen take place may not prove to be too durable because it hasn't really been driven by this larger structural shift away from oil, away from gas. In most cases, it's industries getting by with consuming less in the hopes that when the strait reopens, they can restart operations and go back to consuming what they were before.
0: Okay, so I want to focus in now on supply. We're done with demand. Tell me why the IEA is predicting this oversupply of oil next year. You said demand might not hit exactly as high as it was before. Why is supply predicted to get so high?
1: Well, two reasons. One reason is that supply outside of the Middle East has been quite resilient. The United States is producing as much, if not more, oil now than it was last year. The same is true for other non-Middle East producers. When you look at places like Canada, Brazil, Guyana, even Venezuela, where oil production has been steadily increasing following the U.S. intervention last December, that all means that there's a pretty large amount of non-Middle Eastern crude already on the market. That gets us to the Middle East. Now, assuming that the Strait of Hormuz reopens, and that the U.S.-Iran deal is durable, the expectation is that all regional producers are going to want to restart production as quickly as possible. All of them have taken a pretty significant financial hit as the result of this war. The other part of this equation is the nature of the deal and the impact that it might have on Iran. Iran has for years struggled to export oil above a certain threshold because of U.S. sanctions and various other pressures. But if this deal reduces pressure on Iran, the reporting suggests that Iran's likely to get a sanctions waiver, that it's likely to have the U.S. end its blockade. That suggests there might even be more Iranian oil coming onto the market. So all of that suggests a lot of supply coming onto a market where demand may be suppressed, at least for a little while.
0: So the rest of the world has been producing more to make up for the gap in production out of the Middle East. That is likely to continue. The Middle East will come back online, and then Iran might be able to actually export more. All three of those things combined for this oversupply.
1: Precisely.
0: Let's get to the brass tacks here. What does this all mean for prices? Gas prices, food prices, flights, everything that's shot up since the start of this war.
1: Well, the price of oil has already fallen pretty considerably as the market tries to price in the reopening of the Strait of Hormuz. Prices have fallen from above $90 a barrel to below $80 a barrel.
0: Right.
1: It's a pretty significant reduction. They're likely to stay at that level for a while as the Strait reopens. There's still going to be lingering concern over the security of the waterway, the risk that the U.S.-Iran deal falls apart. Everyone involved in moving energy out of the Persian Gulf is going to be very worried that a war like this happens again. But given all of the supply that is likely to come out, and given that global oil demand may end up being suppressed, at least for a while, those are all factors that could contribute to a fairly rapid fall in prices.
0: Gregory Brew is a senior analyst at the Eurasia Group. The World is produced by GBH and PRX, broadcasting weekdays from the Nan and Bill Harris studio in Boston. I'm Carolyn Beeler. Join us back here tomorrow.
2: That was The World from PRX. The program was recorded earlier in the day.
3: This is Asian View from NHK World Japan. I'm Keiko Kitagawa. Chinese President Xi Jinping has given Myanmar's military-backed government his strong support. Xi made that commitment when he met leader Min Aung Hlaing in Beijing on Tuesday.
4: China firmly supports Myanmar in safeguarding its sovereignty and territorial integrity. It also strongly supports the country's new government in coordinating development and security, as well as finding a correct development path that suits its national conditions and is supported by its people.
3: The military regime held an election from last December to January, but the UN and Western countries question the vote's legitimacy because it excluded pro-democracy parties. Vietnam has postponed plans to restrict the use of gasoline-powered motorcycles that do not meet environmental standards in the capital city of Hanoi. The restriction was to begin in July. Hanoi will now roll out the low-emission zone in three phases. This year will see public awareness efforts followed by restrictions on commercial motorcycles in 2027 and a ban on substandard gas-powered bikes starting in 2028. Japan and South American economic bloc Mercosur are set to begin negotiations aimed at reaching an economic partnership agreement, or EPA. Japanese Prime Minister Takaichi Sanae and Brazilian President Luiz Inácio Lula da Silva agreed on the issue when they met in France on Tuesday. Japan hopes to expand its exports of automobiles, auto-related parts, and farm, forestry, and fishery products to the five-nation bloc. We are broadcasting from NHK in Tokyo.
5: 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From coast to coast, Canada's first professional women's soccer league is bringing the heat. 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
7: From CBC News, the World This Hour, I'm Neil Herland. The United States and Iran have signed a memorandum of understanding to end the war. As Tom Parry reports, the White House is framing it as a victory for the world, despite a lack of detail on some key issues.
8: My whole life is all about deals. That's all I ever did is make deals.
9: Donald Trump used his closing address at the G7 summit in France to herald his memorandum of understanding with Iran as a deal of historic proportions.
8: We stopped nuclear holocaust.
9: The 14-point memo the U.S. and Iran have agreed to will see the two sides cease hostilities, the U.S. begin lifting its naval blockade on Iranian shipping, and Iran work to open up the Strait of Hormuz. While Iran pledges not to develop or acquire nuclear weapons, the fate of its nuclear material is put off to a future final deal to be reached within 60 days.
10: We're very pleased with the deal that's been struck.
9: For all the questions around the MOU, it was welcomed by G7 leaders, including Prime Minister Mark Carney. For Trump, the hope is it will somehow be seen as a win. Tom Parry, CBC News, Ottawa.
7: A special parliamentary committee is recommending to indefinitely exclude people from receiving medical assistance in dying if their sole condition is a mental illness. A report concludes the health system is not ready to approve MAID for mental disorders. Rafi Bujikanian has reaction.
11: I have the honor to present the first report.
12: The latest report in a debate that has divided Canadians for years. The majority of Liberal and Conservative MPs on the committee have agreed they want the government to permanently bar people whose sole medical condition is a mental illness from accessing medical assistance in dying. MPs filing into their caucus meetings Wednesday morning agreed, from Liberal Anthony Housefather.
13: I would rather not expand it to mental illness.
12: The Conservative David Bexty.
14: Most Canadians, and certainly in my riding, feel that this is a pretty hard stop.
12: But three senators on the committee disagree, including Christopher Wells, arguing the committee did not have enough time to properly hear from all witnesses, asking the government to take the question to the Supreme Court.
15: We've done this in the past on very socially divisive issues at the time.
12: The government says it will closely study the report before weighing in. Rafi Bujikanian, CBC News, Ottawa.
7: Alberta Premier Danielle Smith has unveiled a plan to send rebate checks to millions of Alberta taxpayers.
16: Beginning July 1st, nearly 3.4 million Albertans will be eligible to receive $100 through the new Alberta Energy Rebate. The energy rebate will put tax dollars collected over recent months of elevated energy prices back in the hands of Albertans to help with the cost of fuel and other household needs.
7: The checks will go to Alberta residents over the age of 18 who have filed their 2025 tax return and have a household income of less than $225,000. The Transportation Safety Board says a submarine that imploded in waters off the coast of Newfoundland in 2023 operated with zero federal oversight. All five people on board the Titan submersible were killed when the craft experienced a catastrophic failure. They were on a private expedition to the wreck of the Titanic. In its final report, the TSB says nine federal agencies had contact with the owners, OceanGate, but the company did not share the required information. Jason Melvin is the regional senior investigator for the TSB.
17: The Titan was unregistered, it was unclassed, and it wasn't built to any standards. They had some interactions with Transport Canada, but from the marine safety and security perspective, they were only concerned with the actual parent vessels and they weren't concerned with the actual submersibles.
7: The board is recommending Ottawa close regulatory gaps and create a certification process. Team Canada is back on the pitch at the World Cup on Thursday, with Canada playing Qatar in Vancouver at 3 p.m. Pacific time. And that is your World This Hour. I'm Neil Herland.
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18: I'm Elamine Abdul-Mahmoud, and this is Commotion. The Griffin Poetry Prize has been the most prestigious poetry prize in Canada for a long time. But for the past couple of years, the conversation was maybe less about the winners and the actual poetry, and more about a controversial decision to eliminate a prize that was only open to Canadians and create one big prize open to poets from anywhere in the world. Well, they have now reversed course. They brought back the Canadian Poetry Prize, worth $65,000, and kept the International Griffin Poetry Prize, that is worth twice that. Scott Griffin founded the prize back in 2001. He's been at its helm ever since. He's with me right here in studio. Good morning, Scott. Thank you for being here.
19: Nice to be here.
18: Yes, of course. Listen, yeah. I want to start with this most recent development, the decision to go back to the way that the Griffin Poetry was originally structured, right? One prize for a Canadian poet, and then another one open to everybody. Why did you make that decision?
19: Well, I have to take you back to the beginning, which was 26 years ago. And we established this prize with the following priorities. First, it had to focus on poetry. Poetry, which had really disappeared, basically, in Canada. It was no longer taught in the schools. We decided that it had to come in and be equal to, if not more important, than fiction and nonfiction. Right. So the emphasis was on poetry. The second thing was it had to be international. And if it was international, then it had to include translations. And people warned us, don't go there. You can never compare poetry, the original, to the translation. So all of that was led to the fact that really Canadians weren't known as poets in the international scene. So we thought we should have this Canadian prize as well. But then after 22 years, we began to get some churn on that poetry prize. We had five poets, Canadian poets, who were on the shortlist. Two and three times, we had a couple of poets who had won, several poets who had won more than once on that thing. So that led to the decision to have one big prize, which include Canadians, of course. But, and we thought we were providing an opportunity to Canadians to now be on the international stage with other countries.
18: Right.
19: But I think we were a little tone deaf in the sense that the Canadian poetry community saw that as a loss, not as an opportunity.
18: Right.
19: And so even though a Canadian won the big prize 2 years ago, and we had a couple of Canadians who were on the short list and whatnot, I felt that, you know, we can't have a big prize that's inviting everybody in the world to compete.
18: Sure.
19: And not have the Canadian community behind us. and feel good about this prize.
18: The cost of it being that community was frustrated by the change. And
19: they felt it was a loss.
18: Right.
19: Okay.
18: Yeah.
19: And so they pushed back on this, saying, yeah. We've lost our prize. We're no longer interested, which didn't make sense for us. And so
18: I want to go back to that framing that you said about this being an opportunity when the changes were happening.
19: Yeah.
18: So in 2022, you did an interview with Marsha Lederman in the Globe and Mail, in which you said that by eliminating this Canada-only prize, that you were communicating the belief that Canadian poets can hold their own. Even with the change, the change back, do you still feel that way? Do you still feel that is the case?
19: Yes, I do. I mean, in the first 3 years, Canadian won one of those years.
18: Yeah.
19: So, and we have some great poets, but it's still, it's important to have the poetry community feeling good about this prize.
18: Yeah, it's meant to serve them.
19: Yeah.
18: Well,
19: that was the third priority. The first was poetry. Yes. Second was international.
18: Yeah.
19: And the third was, and we just assumed the poetry community would be happy with this.
18: Well, I'll tell you what has changed since 2022, Scott. Is like one of the big changes is we've never had this many conversations about Canadian sovereignty in this country up until the past couple of years.
19: Yeah.
18: That's obviously been a pretty significant change. Does that change how you think about the role of this prize?
19: Well, not really, because I think poetry should be above the fray of politics, national boundaries. I mean, poetry is universal, and it's basically the essence of language and all languages.
18: Yeah.
19: Basically, poetry exists in all languages. And so, bringing it down to whether Canadians are happy with the U.S. or with, that's not really where I'm from.
18: If you feel like it's getting too in the weeds.
19: Yeah.
18: Yeah. I mean, it's a little bit awkward to quote you to yourself, and I'm going to do it. Around the time that you launched the prize, more than two decades ago, you said, "Poetry speaks to the soul of a nation and its people. And these days, at least in North America, it seems to me there is precious little that addresses the soul." When you think about that statement now, 25 years later, does that still feel true to you?
19: Yeah, but it applies to all nations, not just our nation versus that nation.
18: Yeah.
19: So, yeah.
18: Which I guess like that's why you feel the need this to say, poetry can't get too involved in the specific politics of a place.
19: Yeah. I mean, politics enters everything, let's face it.
18: Of course.
19: But we were trying to raise the profile of poetry.
18: Yeah.
19: And that, plays into the fact that we also have this, poetry and voice for the students.
18: Yeah.
19: So we were trying to address all parts of society, the young students, and this year we had 10,000 students learn a poem, and over 2,000 schools in Canada, bilingual.
18: Mm-hmm.
19: And then we have the first Canadian Book Prize.
18: Mm-hmm.
19: So that's the intermediate.
18: Yeah.
19: And then we have the Lifetime Achievement Prize.
18: Yeah.
19: So it's addressing all stages of a poet's life.
18: Yeah.
19: And we have now a Canadian prize. So, pretty much cover the whole gambit.
18: I want to play you a clip here. So the Irish poet and Nobel Prize winner Seamus Heaney came to Canada to accept that Lifetime Achievement Award, the Griffin's Lifetime Recognition Award. That was back in 2012. The day after, he was on the show As It Happens, and here's what he told Rick MacInnis Ray.
20: You've received awards, degrees from around the world. How does it feel to receive this one?
21: Well, this one is, I think, special because of the passion of the individuals involved. Scott and Christine are the Griffins personally have made an immense contribution. It gives a verity to it, I tell you.
18: That's Seamus Heaney saying a verity to it, a verity to this prize. For people who might not know, the Griffin Prize, privately funded by you. You're the person who funds this thing. It's not like the Giller Prize, for example, which is done with the help of a corporate sponsor, or the Governor General's Literary Awards, which depend on public funding. Why do you continue to do it? Why do you continue to fund poetry out of your own pocket?
19: Well, we grew up with poetry in the family. Yeah. My father used to recite it after dinner. And he had a rather perverse sense of humor. whenever we committed a misdemeanor, he made us memorize a poem and recite it to the family before dinner.
18: That was the consequence.
19: And I was growing up back then what you would describe as a difficult child. So I learned a lot of poetry.
18: Yeah.
19: And one day, and he said, you know, you can choose your own poem. It has to be more than a few lines, of course. Being contrary, I decided I'm going to find some poetry that he doesn't know.
18: Mm.
19: And he had basically stopped at Eliot and Pound, so I went on to E. Cummings and Dylan Thomas and other, you know, Ferlinghetti.
18: Mm-hmm.
19: And I recited a poem by E. E. Cummings about the Depression, and he had lived through the Depression. And I saw his eyes looked at me, and he was really touched by this poem.
18: Mm.
19: And I could see he said, well, maybe this boy isn't so bad after all, you know? And it was a moment where he recognized and I recognized and was a real bonding.
18: Yeah, there was a real connection there. Yeah. I should say that, like, some of the criticism after you decided to combine the two prizes for a little while, the criticism obviously was quite personal because it's kind of directed at you. How does that affect you, Scott?
19: Well, you know, I'm 80, almost 88.
18: Yeah.
19: Yeah.
18: That doesn't mean you're impervious. Come on.
19: Yeah. No, it didn't bother me. I mean, it bothered me that they didn't like it, but not personally.
18: I want to play you. I want to move on now and talk about your hopes for the thing that poetry can do in the world. And so it's 1943, the Royal Air Force airdropped little booklets over occupied France, which included Paul Éluard's poem, Liberté. Here's the journalist Xavier Donzelli, who was interviewed by Neil Sandel for a recent Ideas episode.
0: They use planes just like they were bombing the country, but no, they were not bombing anyone. They were just bombing people with literature, words, and poems.
18: Bombing people with literature, words, and poems. Listen to that. What occurs to you about our present-day context? Can you imagine the Canadian poetry having that power now?
19: I think poetry has incredible power, particularly if a country's under pressure for all kinds of reasons.
18: Yeah.
19: And we had the Lifetime Recognition poet this year, Zurita. He was tortured in the Pinochet junta. And he, incredible torture. And he's written a line of poetry that is 1 kilometer long, embedded in the rock of the Atacama Desert, which is in Chile. And so poetry has infinite dimensions, infinite touches to the soul, infinite touches to humanity.
18: Yeah.
19: That's why I call it the essence of language.
18: Mm.
19: And so, you know, I think, yes, it has tremendous potential.
18: When you look at this moment now, what do you think needs to happen within this complex ecosystem that Canadian poetry lives in if poetry is going to do that work that you're talking about, the work that you believe it can do? What's the thing that needs to shift, do you think?
19: Well, I would like to say that the poetry in voice, the children's recitation, which is in over 2,000 schools now, that will be the future readership of poetry and create some poets. But readership is important because poets, like all artists, need an audience.
18: Mm-hmm.
19: And these days, there's not a lot of people buying poetry, fewer people reading it, and virtually nobody reciting it.
18: Mm-hmm.
19: So, you know, I think this poetry and voice children's thing is just as important as the poetry prize.
18: Mm-hmm.
19: And for that reason, it will provide a readership.
1: There's virtually nobody reciting it. I'm not saying that you committed any misdemeanor here, but would you recite a few words, a few lines that are that mean something to you to close this out? Anything that you want? Anything that comes to mind for you?
19: If I have made my lady intricate, imperfect, various things which chiefly wrong your eyes, frailer than most deep dreams are frail, songs less firm than your body's whitest song upon my mind, if I have failed to notice, then let the world say his most wise music stole nothing from death. You only will create who are so perfectly alive my shame. Lady, through whose profound and fragile lips the sweet, small, clumsy feet of April came into the ragged meadow of my soul.
1: Scott Griffin, without a single note, what poem was that?
19: E. Cummings.
1: Thank you so much for doing that. Thank you so much for coming in today. I really appreciate your time, Scott.
19: Okay. That was my pleasure.
1: Absolutely unbelievable. Scott Griffin is the founder of the Griffin Poetry Prize. For more on the recent changes of that prize, go to CBC Books. I'm Alamin Abdul-Mahmoud, and this is Commotion. And we're going to switch gears now. Please stand for our second national anthem.

0: Look, I grew up with that, and most likely you did too. That is a classic theme for Hockey Night in Canada. Saturday nights are going to feel a little different for Canadians, and that's because it was just announced that starting next season, the CBC will no longer broadcast NHL games, and that includes Hockey Night in Canada. Simon Haupt is here, but he's got a tear in his eye to talk about the end of an era. Simon, it's good to see you, pal. How are you doing?
1: It's nice to see you. I'm sorry that we're meeting on this occasion. I feel like I've come to a funeral for a friend.
0: I was going to say, like, we chatted a little bit earlier, and then the theme started to play, and then, like, there's a sadness over your eyes. So let's talk about how we got here, because Hockey Night in Canada, I've been airing on CBC for 74 years. It's gone now. What led to this moment, man?
1: I should say, you know, if you talk to the nice folks at CBC, they will tell you it's not totally gone. Yeah. The Hockey Night in Canada brand itself will live on in some form, but you're absolutely right.
0: You don't seem to be buying it, which is okay. Yeah.
1: I no comment on the nice folks at CBC.
0: Sure. What led to this moment?
1: What led to this? Yeah. I would say, in one word, I would say capitalism led to this moment.
0: Oh, yeah, that whole thing.
1: Yeah. Listen, you know, if you want to know how we got to this, I would say this goes back a good 10, 12 years. Mm. You'll recall back in 2013, Rogers Communications swept in and bought the national rights to the NHL.
0: How could I forget?
1: $5.2 billion for 12 years. Yeah. They were nice enough at the time to share some of those broadcasts with CBC, or more to the point, CBC was nice enough to open its airwaves, hand it over to Rogers, and they continued with the tradition of Hockey Night in Canada, at least on Saturday nights, right? Yeah. Rogers continued with Sunday night hockey and Wednesday night hockey, but, you know, this tradition continued. But, you know, that was $5.2 billion 12 years ago, and then Rogers last year renewed its deal at the end of the 12-year term for another 12 years, and they paid $11 billion for another 12 years. So, you know, if you do the math, I don't know how you do the math, because that's about $900 million a year.
0: Oh, my God.
1: You're buying, you know, a few hundred hockey games. Yeah. I don't know how you, as they say, monetize that.
0: Yeah.
1: And it's hard to listen. Rogers needs to make money, and they feel that by putting the games on CBC, they're not going to make enough money, so they need to keep it all for themselves on their Sportsnet Plus service.
0: But this is really the end. Like, Hockey Night in Canada is not moving over from CBC to Sportsnet. That's not the thing that's happening.
1: That is not happening. No, CBC is not selling the brand. Correct.
0: Yeah. So what do you say to people who might think, you know what, who cares what channel their hockey's on, whether it's Sportsnet or CBC? They just want to watch the game. What do you say to those people?
1: Listen, I would say you just spent a good 15 minutes talking about the soul of our country expressed through poetry.
0: Yeah.
1: I would say even for non-hockey fans, there is something profound, or that has been over the last several decades, about the nation gathering. Even if you're not a hockey fan, you know, hockey would often be just on a Saturday night. You know, it was a punctuation. It was the kind of momentary pause. It was our Sabbath for many of us.
0: It was.
1: Right?
0: Yeah.
1: And it was also, I mean, you know, pick your metaphor. It was the campfire around which we, you know, we all gathered and told stories about ourselves. This was who we are. You know, we were a rough and tumble nation, and we saw that expressed every Saturday night.
0: If there's a goal that everyone remembers, right? Like there's a way that hockey has become a metaphor through which a nation expresses itself, and maybe Hockey Night in Canada became the very symbol of that expression. Is that the cultural significance that this show holds? Is that like this idea of like it is a Sabbath of sorts? It is a Sabbath of sorts for a country, or at least it was for a really long time.
1: It was for a very long time. That's right. And then that did start to go away, frankly, when listen, we just played the old theme.
0: Yeah.
1: That went away in I think it was 2007, right? Yeah. Because CBC felt that they couldn't afford the rights that Dolores Claman, one of the composers, wanted. So Bell Canada at the time swept in, paid $2.5 million, bought the rights, and it moved to TSN. I don't know about you, but when I watch a hockey game on TSN and I hear that, I'm still uncomfortable, right? It's just, it's like, you know,
0: it
1: dad's
0: just
1: gone
0: fit.
1: Off.
0: I can't go like, married, something's not fit.
1: It just, you know, it's like, yeah, it's not the same.
0: That's the
1: thing.
0: Analogy you want to use? That's
1: well, listen, my parents are still together, so I, but it, you know, but it's sad. It's like something doesn't, you know, is not right here.
0: Yeah.
1: So we've seen a kind of pulling apart of, of this institution bit by bit.
0: Parceling off, if you will. Yeah.
1: Yes. Yeah. And this is kind of the final death blow. Yeah.
0: I want to shift a little bit to talk about the show that is going to be filling Hockey Night in Canada's time slot. So right now it's an unnamed project. It's featuring, quote, Canadian athletes competing at home and at the biggest events around the world. What do you think CBC is trying to do with this new show?
1: Don't
0: mince your words. Don't hold back. Get in there.
1: Listen, 12 years ago when CBC lost the rights to the NHL,
0: yeah,
1: they made a declaration that, okay, we're out of pro sports. You know, you have to remember, it's not so far, so long ago that CBC broadcast the World Cup, right? They used to have the Grey Cup. They used to be in the business of pro sports back before it was a real business. Mm. And they've signaled, understandably, because they're primarily supported by taxpayer dollars, that they can't play in that game. And also, they need to commit even more to nation building. Okay. And by, so, you know, 12 years ago, they said, look, we're going to focus on amateur athletes, on Olympics, and bring these untold stories of the athletes that, you know, others are not covering.
0: Yeah.
1: And so that's what they've done. CBC Sports has done a great job of really covering the stories of our amateur athletes, bringing those to life. And obviously that finds the most powerful expression, the most obvious expression with the Olympics. But CBC is there day in and day out. And so this will be their weekly check-in on the amateur sector, the Olympic athletes, Paralympic athletes. Listen, it won't be live because I don't think a lot of international sports occurs.
0: Are perfectly timed for Hockey Night again.
1: For Saturday night, exactly.
0: Yeah, exactly.
1: You know, it'll be a highlights show and I guess we'll see.
0: In their joint statement, CBC and Sportsnet mentioned the Winter Olympics as a contributing factor. Do you think Canada's performance at Milano Cortina 2026 like played a role in making them go, you know what, there's something here to create this new series?
1: I think CBC knows that the Olympics and anything Olympic adjacent is the most dependable way to draw a mass audience for sports.
0: Yeah.
1: So, you know, Milano Cortina, you know, was not just seen on CBC. It was seen on, this is the other thing, you know, CBC, when it has the Olympic rights, it shares those with Sportsnet and TSN, Bell and Rogers.
0: Hmm.
1: So it won't be doing that in this case, but they didn't need Milano Cortina to tell us, A, we love hockey, and B, we love the Olympics.
0: I mean, it's good to be reminded. I suppose, bringing it back to just to hockey, is CBC losing Hockey Night in Canada a win for anybody?
1: I think it's a loss for, you know, for all of us. I think it makes all of us poorer. We'll see whether it makes Rogers richer. I don't understand the math. They apparently do. So good for them. But look, from now on, you will have to pay to watch something that, is a part of the soul of a country.
0: I think that what I'm hearing in your voice, I've got like a minute left here. What I'm hearing in your voice is grief, right? Like, I think like atop all the other things, atop the fine reporting that you have done on top of all of this, there's also like, there's this note of grief of just kind of like, hey, remember what this thing gave us. Do you think that's what people are sort of feeling around this right now?
1: Look, you don't want to be trapped by nostalgia, but you do want to pay your respects to something that lives in all of us. Hockey Night in Canada didn't just gather us all around, you know.

0: time. I'm Alameen Abdul Mahmood. This show is called Commotion. We'll be back tomorrow. See you then.
1: Good evening. I'm Saroja Coelho. 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
2: 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I'm your host, Gavin Crawford. Today, we're listening to episode 5 of Split Screen, The Bachelor of Buckingham Palace. It's about a 2014 British reality TV show, I Wanna Marry Harry. It was a bachelor-type dating show, except the bachelor in question was none other than Prince Harry. Well, at least that's what the contestants were told. In reality, the 12 women, who were all American, by the way, had been duped into dating a lookalike. So when it came time for the series finale, the contestants were in for a shock. This is episode 5, Not So Happily Ever After.
3: So here we are, finally. Natalia and I are just about to start watching the last episode of the show. I'm not really sure how I feel about it. I mean, part of me is thinking, for the love of God, can this just be over already? But I'm also still dying to know whether the girls have actually fallen for it. If they have, how are they going to feel about Matt's big reveal? Will we actually see some heartbreak on screen? Or are they just going to shrug it off as if it's no big deal? After a bunch of eliminations, our three remaining finalists are Kelly, the producer's favourite, the one who's most convinced that she's just spent the last 7 weeks dating a prince.
4: Going home is not an option. I want to move to England tomorrow. I can't tolerate losing. I'm the only girl here for the right reason.
3: Karina, the contestant Matt went on the boat ride down the Thames with, the one he seems most attracted to.
5: Karina looks absolutely stunning and she's got a really sexy twinkle in her eyes.
3: And Kimberly, the contestant that we've been hearing from since episode 1 of this podcast.
6: I can never tell if you're interested or not.
7: No,
6: but I think you play it well because I'm intrigued.
3: With the finale underway, Kelly, Karina and Kimberly are summoned for one last meeting. It's late in the evening and the women sit across from each other in a small yellow panelled room. There are candelabras, ornate paintings on the walls and a grand fireplace framing the shot. The women exchange looks with one another. They're nervous.
8: What would you do to be with him?
4: I would do anything to be with him.
8: It's a terrifying feeling. She really is crazy about him.
3: The tension is palpable, almost unbearably so. At long last, Kingsley, the butler, arrives wearing a crisp white shirt, a black tie, and a very serious-looking morning suit. And with that, it's time.
9: Matt will make his final choice.
5: It's going to be a really tough decision.
9: And he will reveal his true identity.
3: As reality shows go, this final episode feels long. There's a lot of steps Matt has to go through before he can reveal his big secret. First, the contestants need to be whittled down from 3 to 2. With a nod from Kingsley, Kelly is the first to be called in for a private chat with Matt.
4: Like, I think that you're like the ultimate man. And I like everything about you.
5: I just want you to like me for who I am.
4: That's all that you've portrayed to me.
3: Given how invested Kelly's been throughout this whole thing, I'm practically watching through my fingers as Matt gets ready to break the news.
5: I just have to look at what's in front of me and make the gut instinct on the girls in front of me, and I think that's what's right for me. Mm-hmm. And my gut instinct naturally draws me to the other two girls.
4: I did not see that coming. That sucks so deeply.
3: I'm not going to lie, that was not as sensational as what you think could have happened. At this point, Matt is not going to be revealing his true identity to Kelly. That privilege is actually for the winning contestant only.

0: With Matt's first elimination done, Kelly just calmly walks away. There's no hug, no tears, no sudden breakdown. It's almost anticlimactic. As endings go, it's a good one for Kelly. After how she's been portrayed in this show so far, in this moment, she walks away with her pride intact.
1: I've liked everything about him, and I don't know what else I could have done differently.
0: Now that Kelly's gone, it's a head-to-head between Kimberly and Karina. Matt has one final decision left to make. Who will he crown as his princess?
2: Ladies, you look wonderful.
3: Thank you.
2: Sir is waiting for you in the main garden.
0: In honour of the occasion, the producers decided to give the grounds a complete makeover. Somewhat inexplicably, given it's only September, the manor is decked out in a frosty winter wonderland theme. There's fir shrubs, fairy lights, and an absurd amount of fake snow everywhere. Karina, the girl from the Thames boating date, is first to be summoned for her private chat with Matt.
4: You stood out from the very start. And I think you're one in a million.
0: He does look like he's going to throw up.
4: And I've come to a decision after a huge amount of deliberation and thought.
0: Oh, Karina.
4: And I'm going to ask you to leave the estate.
0: Even without the twist revealed, it's absolutely cutting. She's devastated. Considering how close they've grown during the course of the show, Matt's decision surprises me. And it seems like it surprises Karina too.
5: That's a horrible feeling to know that you were wrong all along. I, like, believed in something that was, like, just in my head.
0: Kimberly is the last one left standing, which means it's time for the moment we've all been waiting for.
4: I'm not Prince Harry.
6: Oh, my God.
4: My name is Matthew.
6: Are you serious right now?
4: I'm an environmental consultant. I'm not from any status,
7: wealth, or title.
4: Everything else you have seen is the real me, though. I've just been some small fabrication.
0: The words, quote-unquote, small fabrications, like the whole show, the constant gaslighting and every single stunt for every episode over the course of a whole series. But that, and the humiliation that you have now had, the fact that you could be put into this position where you believe that it was Prince Harry for so long in a competitive environment, trying to think that you are going for this guy's heart. Don't worry, small fabrication. Oh, Jesus. And there's an added twist.
8: But what even Matt doesn't know is if she accepts him for who he really is, they'll be rewarded with $250,000.
0: Ridiculous. I love just throwing in money.
4: Does it change anything for you?
0: I want to throw up.
6: Not at all. I still like you just the same.
0: And with that, like a scene ripped straight out of a royal fairy tale, Matt and Kimberly ride off in a horse and carriage, a quarter of a mil richer, as fireworks light up the night sky. Okay, we get it, there's fireworks.
6: So you still have a British accent, though?
4: This is exactly, okay, exactly the same.
0: That finale was rubbish.
9: To reach the final was, I mean, that was also a surreal experience for me in and of itself. The finale, I think, was the biggest shock of all, out of everything for me. I think, honestly, that was one of the most magical moments of my life. Who has a moment like that? You know, it really was something out of a fairy tale. It was so unexpected. And then you have this huge sense of relief that the process is over.
0: Kimberly may have been crowned the winner, but But once filming wraps, it's not long before she and all the other contestants come crashing back to reality.
9: Karina and I went back to the hotel after that last episode. We were allowed to speak with each other at that point. And she told me, she's like, Kim, and we were laughing hysterically about this. She goes, I'll be honest. She goes, I was just really upset because I really thought that it was Prince Harry. She goes, now that I know it's just some guy, I'm not upset at all anymore.
0: After weeks of filming, countless dates, catfights and competition, the women are finally ready to come home. One by one, they're put on separate flights back to the States. They pack their bags, wave goodbye to Reading, and get ready for their return home. It isn't long, however, before the insanity of what they've just been through starts to sink in.
9: That was a very scary time, I think. I try to go along with my daily routine and get back to my life as best as I could.
0: There's a looming realization that now the shoot is over. The women's time at the Manor House is about to be broadcast in front of millions of people.
9: Until they actually announced that a part of me didn't think that the show was actually going to be aired. You get these mixed emotions. You have your friends, your family, people that are really excited for you, but you're terrified to actually see the finished product.
0: Up until now, the women think they've been cast in a show called Dream Date. None of them knew the show's real title.
9: When I found out over the radio that it was called I Want to Marry Harry, I pulled over to the side of the road and I called my mom. I was like, oh my God, this is going to be terrible. The name of the show is horrible. It's going to be awful. They're saying all these horrible things about us.
0: Even before the first episode is released, public vitriol begins pouring out from both sides of the Atlantic. Just the trailer is enough to send people into a frenzy.
3: There were really mean people on social media and Twitter. So that part wasn't great. You know, no one wants to get hate mail.
0: Megan, who, as you know by now, isn't afraid to speak her mind, is cast as the villain of the show. She becomes a particular target of hateful comments.
3: I knew going into it, it wasn't going to be sunshine and ice cream, but that doesn't feel good.
0: Even though she's technically the winner, Kimberly isn't spared either. None of the girls are.
9: You are getting a lot of comments from people saying, you know, this is so stupid. I can't wait to see these girls make a fool of themselves. They deserve all the heartbreak in the world.
0: What was your reaction to reading those comments?
9: I kind of expected the reaction to be to go in that direction, of course. I mean, I would have thought the exact same thing.
0: Of course, if you were chosen and cast on this show because you wanted to marry Harry, fine. But you weren't. You were cast on this because you just wanted to have a great dating experience and meet somebody nice.
9: Right. And you constantly feel like you're defending yourself about it and trying to explain to people at that time what I was feeling. I was still confused. And it was like, I didn't really know if it was him. I sometimes I did, sometimes I didn't. And people would ask, like, well, what do you mean? Like, it's hard to explain what that whole process was actually like. Understanding that is very difficult unless you've actually gone through it. And so I have over the years gotten a lot of questions about like the whole setup, the whole brainwashing process. And I do think a lot of it, some of it has to do with being young. We were all very young going on the show, very impressionable at the time. So there is that aspect of, I guess, being a little naive. And then there's the ethical question of, is it ethical to do this on a show to people?
0: Remember in a previous episode, we talked about duty of care, how production companies have a responsibility to take care of contestants during and after filming. It's probably obvious by this point, but actively choosing to conceal the title of the show from contestants, well, that in my mind feels like a pretty obvious violation of the producer's duty of care. Show titles change during the course of production from time to time, but as we heard from Danny in episode 2, the title for this show was the very first thing he had thought of. By naming the series I Wanna Marry Harry, producers are suggesting to viewers that Kimberly, Megan, and the rest of the contestants have chosen to audition specifically because they think they'll get a chance to meet a prince. In reality, the first time any of the girls suspect that they are dating a prince is when Matt touches down in his helicopter in episode 1.
3: maybe this sounds like very like gullible and naive, but I didn't think they could lie to us. Like I thought like that was something that you didn't do like on reality TV.
0: I ask Megan if she feels like she's owed an apology by the producers. Given everything the women have been through, her answer surprises me.
3: I could see how other women felt betrayed and lied to by production. I kind of went into it as like, this is the job. I'm here to experience these things, give a reaction, make great TV, and get out of here as unscathed as possible. So I kind of looked at it as a transactional relationship. I didn't take any of it personally.
0: As far as Megan is concerned, you make a devil's bargain when you sign up for a reality TV show. You have to go in with your eyes open, she says, because you're agreeing to take part in something knowing you won't have control over how the final product is packaged. I understand that. Megan is right. You do have to be careful when signing up for a reality TV competition. But even so, I think there's something about the way this show was marketed that meant that the women never really stood a chance against the public. And that's just not a gut feeling either. It's something I heard explicitly from one of the show's producers.
10: As we get further into the edit, into post-production, I think that the British sensibility of, oh, these American girls are so dumb. They believe this is Prince Harry. How could these girls be so gullible? That sort of led the way in terms of story and in terms of story structure.
0: That's Rebecca Eisen. Before working on I Wanna Marry Harry, she produced shows like The Bachelor and The Bachelorette. As far as Rebecca is concerned, the women never really stood a chance against the public. According to her, the way the show was structured and edited all but guaranteed they'd be a laughingstock.
10: We set out to make a fairy tale love story that had a little spice, had a little sass, but in the end had the potential to still be a fairy tale and still have a happy TV ending. And because we spent so much time making fun of our cast members, it was difficult to fall in love with them and to root for them to either find love or find a connection. We could barely like them, let alone get invested in them and their stories.
0: As for whether the women ever really bought into the idea that Matt was a prince,
10: I just didn't remember them being so convinced. And period. I just didn't remember them being so convinced.
0: Look, I will be honest with you. When Rebecca said that in our interview, I truly had no idea how to process it. All this time I've been trying to think about whether the women really did believe Matt was Prince Harry. And now, one of the producers, one of the people literally making the show, says that even she doesn't think that any of them bought it. That seems wild. I mean, just how much reality was there really in this dating show? The women became a national laughingstock because everyone thought they'd fallen for this ridiculous deception. But now it seems, not even the producers felt like they'd been hoodwinked. So what were we laughing at after all? After I wrapped up my interview with Rebecca, Natalia and I sent out a bunch of emails and messages trying to find anyone else who'd actually worked on the show. Not Danny, not the contestants, people who were in the room whilst the filming was happening. It takes us months before we hear back from people, but eventually I get a response back from another producer, a guy called James Peters. After a few pleasantries, I tell James why I reached out to him. I tell him, one of the things I'm most interested in, the reason why I'm making this podcast in the first place, is to try to work out whether any of the girls actually believed they were dating a prince.
11: I think throughout filming, how well the central premise, the lie, the ruse was working sort of changed. Sometimes we thought, oh yeah, definitely. And then other times we think, oh, what if none of them believe it? And I think also this, the critique of, oh, silly Americans, says more about a British audience than it does about Americans.
0: I asked James what he means. Did he doubt that the woman ever believed Matt was a prince? James explains it was his job to set up the dates. On one of these dates, Kimberly and two other contestants were taken to London for a day trip. Just as the day is wrapping up, Kimberly and the others are bundled into the back of a car, ready to be sent back to Reading.
11: And then they were in the back of a car, just waiting to get the queue to send them off. I sort of, you know, sighed, chilling out, turned round, and right behind me, next to where the car was parked, was a card shop. It's a sort of shops that sell tourist tat. And in the window facing the car, floor to ceiling, were loads of cardboard face masks with the eyes cut out of members of the royal family, including, obviously, what seemed like about 700 Prince Harry's. And I just remember thinking, oh my God! Sort of turning back round, trying to cover the car with my body in a sort of subtle, don't look this way, in between the card shop and the finalists, and sort of manically motioning to one of my colleagues to get the driver to sort of drive forward 20 feet away from this shop. Yeah, just ridiculously stressful. I remember at the end of the day saying to one of the execs, you know, oh my God, this happened. And they were a bit like, oh, don't worry about it.
0: This sighting risked having the whole house of cards come toppling down. But James is told, don't worry about it. So he just crosses his fingers and hopes no one has seen it. As I later find out, one of them had.
9: That was a big moment for me.
0: Here's Kimberly again, the winner of the show.
9: I think when I actually did see the mask, it was like it jolted me right back into reality. And it really just opened up my eyes to what was happening. And it was like, oh my God, that's what Prince Harry looks like. This guy is not Prince Harry. My jaw just like to the floor, because it was just such validation, you know, like thinking that you're going crazy this whole time and that you're the stupid one. And just having that moment, I just felt so justified in all my questions and all my resistance to everything. And so when I got back to the estate, they had one of the producers come into my room and she sat me down. And she was very clever. I give her so much credit. She said to me, so I'm hearing that you saw some kind of a mask of Prince Harry's head with no eyeballs. So she spun it as if it were such a crazy, disturbing thing that I witnessed, and made it sound as if like I wasn't well psychologically. And, you know, are you okay? You know, is this really getting to you? Have you not been sleeping well? And I knew at that moment what she was trying to do. So I didn't fight it. I didn't want her to think that I was going to go back and tell the other girls, or that I was going to say something on camera or to Matt about it. And I just said, you know, yeah, you know, maybe that's what it was. Maybe I'm just really tired. And they're like, you know, he looks different. I think the authority bubble burst just a little bit at that point. I just thought like, okay, they're grasping at straws here. They know I'm onto them now. And it felt kind of good to regain that power back. And it's like you're on the same page now. It's like, okay, I'll keep this little secret. I won't say anything, but just letting you know, I know.
0: It seems like this whole show was a fabrication. Everyone from the producers to the contestants was just playing along. But once I Wanna Marry Harry was released, none of that really mattered anymore. The women got judged as if they really did believe that they were dating a prince. That's what we were told, and none of us questioned it. So what does this all mean? What does this story say about us, about reality TV, and the way that we consume it?
12: 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This is the CBC Podcast Showcase, and we will be back next week with the final episode. 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Split Screen, The Bachelor of Buckingham Palace is produced by Energy in Motion and Vespucci. It's hosted by Scott Bryan. Their team includes Natalia Rodriguez, Ivor Manley, Winnie Simon, Thomas Curry, and Matt Willis. 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Thank you for listening.

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3: From CBC News, The World This Hour, I'm Neil Herland. There's a major breakthrough in the U.S.-Iran war. Both sides have now signed a memorandum of understanding, effectively ending military operations for now. U.S. President Donald Trump signed his document tonight at the Palace of Versailles, just outside Paris. The French President Emmanuel Macron invited him there after the G7 meeting wrapped up. The deal reopens the Strait of Hormuz to oil tankers and states that Iran will never have a nuclear weapon. Israel has not signed the deal, and the Israeli Prime Minister says he's not bound by it. Two unions representing healthcare workers in Newfoundland and Labrador are demanding accountability after workers got an email falsely promoting an extra holiday. The message was actually sent by the health authority as a cybersecurity test, sparking backlash among exhausted employees. Abby Cole has reaction.
4: It is very insensitive and very disrespectful to our members.
5: Care workers in Newfoundland and Labrador say they have been overworked since the implementation of CoreCare, a new digital health information system. That's why an email offering a paid holiday in recognition of all their hard work came as a welcome surprise, until they clicked the button to register and realized it was a phishing test used to teach employees to be careful when opening emails. NL Health CEO Ron Johnson called a press conference Wednesday afternoon to address the situation.
6: I just want to sincerely apologize to our employees. Obviously, the scenario that was painted was in poor taste.
5: Johnson says the health authority started investigating immediately and says an update should be available within a couple weeks. Abby Cole, CBC News, St. John's.
3: Canada's birth rate is at a record low. It's a trend seen across the world, fewer babies and an aging population. But it's severe in South Korea, where the government is trying to encourage more births. The CBC's Jennifer Yoon reports from South Korea.
7: Newlywed bliss. Chang Gye-eun and Jin Hyun-gu are practically glowing as they talk about future kids at a park in Daegu, South Korea. At least one, but as many as possible, says Jin. The couple didn't meet through friends or at work. They were set up by their local government at a speed dating event. South Korea's population is expected to dwindle by a third in the 2070s. The country has spent the equivalent of 360 billion Canadian dollars on policies to try and boost birth rates, from matchmaking programs to baby bonuses and tax breaks. Canada, too, is facing a record low fertility rate. Population decline expert Maxwell Hart says populations are shrinking around the world, and for some good reason.
8: Women's educational attainment, you know, freedom or contraceptives.
7: Hart says rather than looking at policies to convince people to have more babies, governments could also look at policies to improve quality of life for an aging population. Jennifer Yoon, CBC News, Daegu, South Korea.
3: Team Canada will hit the pitch Thursday for the second time in this year's World Cup, with an afternoon game in Vancouver against Qatar. And now there's word that the Canadian captain, Alphonso Davies, is ready to play after a hamstring injury. The CBC's Dan Burritt has a preview.
9: We will have our banners, we will have our flags.
10: Team Canada supporter Darcy Kerr is inviting thousands of fans to join her for a march to BC Place ahead of the game.
9: Everybody's being asked to wear red, be loud, you know, show your support for Canada.
10: Fans of Qatar are also feeling confident.
11: During the game, we are fighting Canada. After the game, we are brothers and we love Canada. Give me a hug.
10: Okay. Ian Tostenson with the BC Restaurant and Food Services Association says business at some bars and restaurants is up 40%.
12: It's igniting an enthusiasm in the city that we haven't seen in a long time.
10: And Destination Vancouver says hotel bookings are up for June, with committed occupancy at 65%. Dan Burritt, CBC News, Vancouver.
3: And that is your World This Hour. I'm Neil Herland.
0: 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I'm Saroja Coelho. Next, from the BBC, People Fixing the World.
13: Every year, around 5 million people are bitten by snakes. Hundreds of thousands are left with life-changing injuries, and unfortunately, many of them die. So today we'll meet the snake man of Nepal and a scientist in Malaysia as we hear about ways to prevent and treat snake bites.
14: We want to see zero snake bite death, and once there is no death at all because of snake bite, we'll celebrate that day. We want everyone to be snake protector.
13: From the BBC World Service, I'm Myra Anubi, and this is People Fixing the World. What would you do if you came face to face with a snake? Would you run, scream, maybe attack it? The first few moments are really important. One wrong decision could mean you get bitten, and some snake bites can cause paralysis, and in some serious cases, death. In 2017, the World Health Organization added snake bite to its list of neglected tropical diseases, putting it in the same category as rabies and dengue fever. And the people worst affected tend to be among the poorest in the world, farmers and laborers living and working alongside snakes in the tropical regions across sub-Saharan Africa and Asia. For instance, Nepal is home to around 90 species of snake, including venomous ones. 40,000 people are bitten every year, with anything between 1,000 to 3,000 fatalities annually. But get this, a lot of snake bite incidents are actually preventable. It's something that one man in Nepal has been trying for a long time to build awareness of. Dev Narayan Mandal has a simple but creative way of getting communities to change the way they respond when a snake turns up in their village. We sent our reporter, Craig Langren, to the very south of the country, close to the border with India, a region called Terai, to meet the snake man and see his work in action.
15: I'm sitting outside with Dev in a small village just a few miles from Janakpur, which is famous for being the birthplace of the Hindu goddess Sita. We're sat on a small table in front of some traditional wooden buildings which comprise Dev's office. It's hot here. And it's humid too, the perfect habitat for snakes. Dev grew up in this part of the country, but left as a teenager to work in wildlife conservation in India. But he kept hearing the same news again and again from back home.
14: Every day that one person died in that village, I knew that if I leave my job and come back to my village and I start working on the ground, spreading all my information, I can save people dying from snake bite.
15: So in 2012, Dev decided it was finally time to come home. He set up an organisation called Mithila Wildlife Trust, and his initial plan was simple. Working alone, he'd go village to village talking to people about snakes. However, it turned out that nobody wanted to listen, so he decided to change his approach.
14: I personally started rescuing snake because I had experienced that when I am rescuing snake, there is always 50 to 100 people standing around. And then I changed my strategy. So instead of walking through the villages and begging everyone to listen, I started rescuing snake. Mm-hmm. And when I was going to rescue snakes, they were already gathering. So I was rescuing snake, keeping snake in center, mm-hmm. and then explaining all my information. So it was easier for me to do awareness program. So my main motto was awareness program.
15: And that's the insight at the heart of everything Dev does. The snake rescues aren't just about removing a dangerous animal. They're a way into starting a conversation. Each rescue draws a crowd, and each crowd becomes a classroom. Literally, as we were sat here chatting, a call came in on WhatsApp to the snake rescue hotline, and apparently there's been a sighting of what looks like a venomous snake inside somebody's house. So we're about to jump in the car and head down there. Before we leave, Dev quickly shows me the kit he's going to pack to take with us.
16: Oh yeah, so this is what you've got in your hand. These are really long gloves that look like they'd go up to the elbow.
14: Snake bag, and this is a rescue hook.
16: Right,
14: snake
16: okay. Hook. It looks a bit like, you know, Captain Hook.
14: Yeah.
16: I wouldn't want to be on the end of that.
14: Yes.
15: After about 45 minutes or so, we reach the village. Biswajit, the young guy who made the call, pulls up on a motorbike and leads us down a narrow alleyway towards his house.
14: Okay, let's get down and see the rescue.
17: वही मैं सेहत यार.
18: सांप क्या?
19: I was with my mom and sister. We were very frightened when we saw the snake. We had the number for Dev, so we called and spoke to him.
15: The snake's been spotted under a large wooden cabinet in the courtyard. Dev's lead catcher, Subodh, a quiet, experienced guy who's been working with Dev for years, starts carefully digging through rubble and debris, trying to find it.
16: Just standing right at the back of the crowd that's gathered as they're just trying to pry up this large slab of concrete to see if the snake's under there. I'm standing as far back as I can, but even here it's mildly terrifying, to be honest. Not the best with snakes. Probably not the best person to be doing this story, but there you go.
15: And then Subodh holds something up.
20: Nepali name.
21: Non-venomous snake, keelback. Nepali name, Todia Sarpa. This is a non-venomous water snake. We'll release it back near water.
16: The snake he's pulled out looks like a large grey worm, to be honest. It's absolutely tiny. And he's just letting it crawl all over his hand. So there they are, right at the bottom of this silver bin. Six of them.
15: While Subodh rescues the snakes, Dev is already working the crowd, handing out posters and talking to the 30-odd villagers gathered around.
14: We have posters including all the venomous and non-venomous snakes. So I taught them how to take reference of this poster and identify whether it is venomous or non-venomous snakes.
15: But it's not safe for these snakes to go back into the pond behind the house. Too many people have seen them now. So we drive to a quiet wetland nearby.
14: We try to maintain the distance between rescue and release. And if you release in the same pond, someone will go and kill the snake.
16: Right, okay.
14: So now, as you can see, no one is here. So no one even come to know whether we have released here or not. And before anyone see the snake, it will already slither and hide in the grass.
16: The snakes are being gently tipped back into the water. And there they go, they're just floating off in the water there, swimming away.
15: While we're driving back, another call comes in on the hotline. Dev tells me they usually get two or three calls every day. This time, someone's reporting a python up a tree on a farm about an hour or so north from where we are. The light's fading by the time we arrive. As with the first call out, the snake catcher's arrival draws a crowd.
16: Even from here, I can see a massive beige-coloured snake sort of lying down lazily on one of the long branches of this tree that's sort of leaning out across the path in front of us.
14: That's Burmese python. Yeah, in photo it was looking very bigger. Mm-hmm. Now it's very small in size, and we are going to take it out from this farm and release straight away in the forest.
16: So they're just trying to slowly, gently coax the snake down off its comfortable perch and through the plastic funnel and into the black bag. Oh, there it is, and he's got it in his hand. It's wriggling around a little bit. and there we go. Bit of a wriggle, but in it goes eventually. It's gone relatively quietly, actually. I was expecting a bit more drama, to be honest.
15: It turns out that this is just a baby, not a danger to anyone, but the farm workers are frightened. Without Dev's team, this snake would have almost certainly been killed, and the farm workers would have been at greater risk of being bitten. Dev has trained up a network of almost 40 rescuers spread across more than 300 villages. But these rescues are only one part of what Dev does. The other half is education, running workshops in the villages, teaching people how to identify snakes and what to do if they're bitten. We jump in the car and drive over to one. On the way, I ask Div about safety. In 14 years, has anyone on his team ever been bitten?
14: We have rescued more than 10,000 snakes throughout Nepal now. And there is not even a single bite. Like, we are 100% dedicated, and like, we are 100% focused on the snakes.
16: So we've just driven for about 45 minutes and we're at a school in a small village. It's about 7 o'clock, so it's just got dark, but the school playground is still full of children as well as adults.
15: It feels like the whole village has turned out. People are sitting around in plastic chairs in the school courtyard, and there's a faint smell of wood smoke drifting in from the nearby houses.
16: Everyone seems pretty excited, and there we go. A picture of a king cobra has popped up on the makeshift projector screen.
15: Dev plugs in the projector and starts running through pictures of local snakes. What's venomous, what's not, and crucially, what to do if you're bitten. And then he plays a video. It tells the story of a young man who gets bitten by a snake. His family take him to a faith healer instead of the hospital. By the time they eventually do get him to a doctor, it's too late. He dies. But if they'd brought him in just a little bit earlier, his life could have been saved. And that's the message Dev is trying to get across. In this part of Nepal, a snake bite isn't always treated as a medical emergency. It's treated as a spiritual curse. So the first instinct isn't always to rush to hospital. It's to call a priest, and that costs time.
14: 42% cases directly go to traditional faith healers and waste their first important hour in snake bite cases. First hour is known as golden hour.
15: After the workshop, I speak to one of the villagers, a softly spoken middle-aged man called Ram Yadav.
2: I learnt today that if you delay getting treatment, it can lead to death. Now we have awareness, and we know we should take the patient to hospital immediately to get treatment. Before, people used to kill the snake first, but now we have understood we should not kill them.
18: So Craig Langren, who brought us that report, has since slithered into the studio. Craig, I'm happy that you didn't come with a snake. Usually I know you bring back stuff from your trip.
15: There's no way you would have caught me with a snake, Myra. I'm absolutely terrified of them. You know, when I was on that first call out and six snakes were pulled out of somebody's courtyard, I was hiding right at the back of the crowd. So no need to worry about that.
18: I mean, the other thing that really struck me really about this project is it's not just about protecting the people. It's actually about rescuing snakes.
15: Yeah, that's a really important part of it. You know, so the vast majority of the snakes Dev's team rescue are completely harmless. But without that rescue service, they'd be killed out of fear. But snakes play a vital role in the ecosystem. They keep rodent populations down, and that in turn protects crops. So protecting snakes actually protects food supplies too.
18: And Dev, you know, Nepal's snake man, he speaks so fondly of these creatures. He says that deaths have dropped, which is quite impressive, the stats that he gives. But these are his numbers, right?
15: Yes, they are, Myra. So Dev told me that he and his team physically visit every snake bite treatment centre and every faith healer across the district. And what they found is that the mortality rate in their areas dropped from, say, around 11% to basically zero. But it's worth pointing out that these aren't peer-reviewed statistics. It's community-collected data, and if you go to the official government figures, they tell a slightly different story. So Dev says that the government records around 200 snake bite deaths a year in Nepal, whereas his data suggests the real number might be closer to 3,000.
18: That is a massive gap between 200 and 3,000. Why is that the case?
15: According to Dev, it's because lots of snake bite victims in the region never even make it to hospital in the first place. So they either die at home or at a faith healer's place. And those deaths often aren't recorded. So you end up with this massive gap in the data.
18: I mean, though, it's clear that the people you spoke to seem to be more aware. The fact that they called Dev instead of killing the snakes says that some change is happening. This is People Fixing the World from the BBC World Service with me, Myra Anubi. Today, we're talking about ways to prevent the risk of snake bites. I've still got our reporter, Craig Langren. And Craig, I'm wondering, I mean, avoiding the snake bites is one thing, but there's also a problem after you've been bitten.
15: Yeah, often in remote places, it can just take ages and ages to get people to the hospital. And then even if someone does get to the hospital in time, there's another problem. Often, doctors simply don't know which snake bit the patient, and that makes choosing the right treatment a guessing game at best, which can sometimes be the difference between life and death.
18: And it's a shame because, as we were saying earlier, death by snake bites in many cases can be prevented. But Craig, we're all about solutions here, and you've come across something else that could help.
15: Yes, this time in Malaysia. I went to a lab in the capital, Kuala Lumpur, where a researcher thinks he's found a clever way to take the guesswork out of treatment. Here at Monash University, Dr. Shafiq Asnawi is showing me around his lab. It's a cool clinical room with long grey benches, syringes, pipettes, and in a small cabinet to one side, some tiny jars. I head over and pick one up.
1: You can touch it. Well, now it's safe, yeah.
15: I really shouldn't shake it around like that.
1: it should be all right. It's tightly kept.
15: What I'm holding here is dried snake venom. Liquid venom extracted from a snake's fangs that's been freeze-dried into crystals or powder. This one just looks like a few grains of sand at the bottom of the jar. It looks like little yellowish crystals.
1: Yep, correct. Yeah. But it's still deadly enough.
15: Yeah. Even in this form, if you're not careful, this stuff can kill you, which is why this cabinet stays locked.
1: The venom originally would come in liquid form, so it's almost like a modified saliva of a snake itself, right? So we freeze it, we put it inside the freeze dryer, and then it would turn out to be that crystal grains that you see just now.
15: It's literally killer saliva.
1: Yeah, exactly. For sure.
15: So that's what Shafiq works with. But the problem he's trying to solve is this. Current antivenoms are species specific. Traditionally, they're made by injecting a small, non-lethal dose of venom into an animal, usually a horse. And over time, the horse develops antibodies against that particular venom. You then extract the blood, purify those antibodies, and that becomes the antivenom. It works, but only against the specific snake you started with. In Malaysia alone, there are more than 30 different venomous species, and across Southeast Asia, there could be hundreds. And when a patient arrives at hospital, they might be unconscious, they might not know which snake bit them, and the doctor has to make a best guess. And if they get it wrong, it's not just that the antivenom doesn't work, it can actually make things worse.
1: If you got bitten by a pit viper and the doctor administers cobra antivenom, so it might not be effective in neutralizing the toxins, you would have a lot of allergy reactions.
15: An antivenom that works against lots of different species would mean that doctors don't need to know which snake bit the patient before they start treating them. So how exactly is Shafiq trying to solve this? Well, his approach starts with a simple question. Instead of trying to identify which snake bit the patient, what if you could make an antivenom that targets the things most snake venoms have in common? His team have been breaking down the venom of different species, protein by protein, looking for shared toxic molecules. And the tool they use for that sits in a small, freezing cold room across the corridor from the lab. There are two machines in here. The first is a liquid chromatography machine. It's separating the venom into its individual proteins. The spectrometer is taking those separated proteins and breaking them down even further, turning liquid into gas and sorting the molecules by size and by weight.
1: It's almost like a fingerprint for that particular molecule itself.
15: And what they found is that venoms from completely different species share a lot of the same toxic proteins. The same dangerous molecules keep turning up again and again and again in snakes that aren't even closely related. So the idea is if you can identify those shared toxins, you can develop antibodies that target what most venoms have in common, rather than making a separate antivenom for every single species. And the early results are promising. Shafiq's team tested their approach on mice using venom from 6 different snake species, including cobras, king cobras, and pit vipers.
1: We managed to show very high survival rates across all of our test subjects. Our antibody can actually cover both neurotoxic and the hemotoxic snakes, so basically vipers and cobras. So this is the start of, I call it, a universal antibody approach.
15: So in simple terms, they've made an antibody that works against both main types of deadly snake venom, the kind that attacks your central nervous system and the kind that causes uncontrolled bleeding. Now, it's important to point out that Shafiq's not the only scientist chasing a broader antivenom, but he's confident that his approach could be the one that works.
1: We want to reduce the guesswork. We want to make sure that if a hospital stocked in an antivenom, it's just one type of antivenom, and hopefully it can be produced at maybe at a cheaper price, so that every hospital, especially those countries that are in need of antivenoms, have access to it.
18: So Craig, how far away is this from actually being used in a hospital?
15: Shafiq was pretty upfront about this with me. He thinks it could be years, perhaps even up to a decade. The thing is, there's still a lot of testing to do, clinical trials, and it gets expensive quickly. And it probably won't cover every snake species on every continent on the planet, but it could cover the most common ones in a given region, which would be a massive step forward.
18: I wonder, are there like snakes whose venom is just too different for this to work on?
15: Quite possibly, yes. And that's one of the main challenges here. Venom varies a lot. So even the same species of snake can have different venom depending on where it lives, what it eats, what the climate is like in that particular region. So there's a lot more profiling to do. But the early results are encouraging. And I think what's exciting here is that Shafiq's trying to create a blueprint that other researchers in other countries could adapt for their own region too.
18: The kind of thing we like to hear on the programme. Thank you, Craig.
15: Thanks, Myra.
18: From solutions to snake bites to stopping human trafficking. Next week, we're in Nepal again and other parts of the world, hearing about many ways that we can make our world a better place. Until then, I'm Myra Anubi and thanks for listening.
0: That was People Fixing the World, and this is CBC Radio 1. Now, from Australia's Radio National, this is What the Duck, a show that explores some of the most unusual elements of our natural world.
4: Look, as far as sexual reproduction without any sex goes, the most famous of all products of misconception is Jesus.
6: There are 4 accounts of the life of Jesus in the Christian New Testament.
4: And this is Dr. Meredith Lake, the host of Soul Search on ABC Radio National, a historian who has looked in depth at the Bible and all its ins and outs.
6: One of them, the Gospel of Matthew, that one does give you a little bit. It quotes an older text from the Jewish scriptures, it's complicated, written hundreds of years before the birth of Jesus, that talks about a virgin giving birth to a son. But the people who read the original text didn't think it was about Jesus.
4: Not unless they could see into the future, I suppose.
6: And he talks about how Mary was pledged to be married to Joseph, but before they came together, she was found to be pregnant, quote, through the Holy Spirit. So that's Matthew's gospel.
4: And the Christian Bible isn't the only place chock-a-block full of interesting stories about immaculate conceptions and special extracurricular circumstances. There's Romulus and Remus, Krishna, Huitzilopochtli, the Aztec sun god, Huan Di, the Yellow Emperor, and even the wizard Merlin, whose mum was a nun and and whose father was apparently an incubus.
6: There are even stories of Roman emperors apparently conceived in this way. So it's not unique to the storytelling of Christian and Jewish writers.
4: Or the Islamic tradition either.
6: So there's a whole history of stories about women having babies when they thought that wasn't possible.

0: So I'm sure he'd subscribe to this series if he had a smartphone. Do pray for me. I'm Ann Jones, and this is Sex is Weird, a series by What the Duck. How we, and I mean almost everything on Earth really, have come to be on this planet is through a whole heap of really weird activities. Boners, orgasms, stamens, cloacal winking, and seasonal dance-offs. Which is sort of why I find it fascinating that humans have an interest in virgin births at all. Because surely being conceived in the Himalayas by a mummy and a daddy snow leopard with dazzling white fur and tails longer than history is actually pretty amazing all in itself. Why is extraordinary conception an apparent pathway to greatness? And does any of this actually have a basis in biology? You know, sexual reproduction, but without having sex with someone else. I think that some of the most flexible lovers in all of the world are plant lovers.
1: Plants are very sexual and they're being sexual all the time.
0: Dr. Michael Whitehead would know. He's an evolutionary ecologist whose PhD focused on sexual deception in plants.
1: Actually, one of the things we most love about plants is the embodiment of their sexuality, and that's the flowers.
0: Yeah, so it makes sense that we give them to each other when we're trying to bang, right?
1: That's it. They started it. Plants, they have a few ways of dividing their sexual function. There are species that have male and female plants.
0: Heteronormative plant alert.
1: So cannabis is one of the most famous examples where you have female plants that only ever bear female flowers and male plants that only ever bear male flowers, and they can only mate male to female.
0: I find this funny and ironic that cannabis adheres to traditional gender roles. But the vast majority of plants are not like this.
1: On the other end of the spectrum, fully hermaphrodite plants where each flower is capable of female and male function. So they produce pollen, but they also accept pollen and produce seeds. They're doing both the male thing and the female thing. So most plants are hermaphrodites.
0: Which brings in the whole question of fertilizing yourself or, alternatively, trying to avoid doing that. In plants, self-fertilization is called selfing.
1: Plants can fertilize themselves between flowers on the same plant or even within the same flower. That's selfing.
0: So on one hand, fertilizing yourself is super convenient, say if you wash up on a remote island with no other plants in sight. But it can lead to what is called inbreeding depression, where you multiply your bad genes and you wind up with offspring that are unfit, that can't grow as well, or they're not able to flower or something like that.
1: There's an evolutionary imperative to avoid selfing, and there's lots of different ways to do that. But one particularly interesting way, I think, is they can actually manipulate pollinator behavior to avoid moving pollen within the same plant.
0: Side note, because plants are generally rooted, it means that they can't go and find themselves a mate. So they have to co-opt a helper to do that. A helper of a completely different species, or perhaps even the wind. The majority of plant sex acts are threesomes.
1: Tobacco plants produce many flowers per plant. They're all flowering at the same time, so there's opportunities to self within the same plant, but they lace their nectar with nicotine. And it turns out that hummingbirds really dislike nicotine. They can learn to tolerate it, but they don't like the taste. So they'll have a little sip and then they're kind of out of there. They're going to try something else. Whereas if that nectar wasn't laced with nicotine, they'd sit there and they'd drink up the whole flower and then move on to the next whole flower and they'd drink up all the nectar once again. Whereas if you can persuade your pollinator not only to visit your flowers, but to rack off quickly, then you're more likely to be exporting pollen.
0: So, we have greedy hummingbirds and needy plants to thank for cigarettes. This example does show the lengths that have been travelled in increments over the course of evolution to avoid selfing, because you want to avoid inbreeding. But Michael says it's a phenomenally small amount of outcrossing of sex with other individuals that needs to happen to keep plant populations healthy.
1: You don't actually require

0: much mixing. I think that's the thing that is counterintuitive about it, that you can have quite narrow and insular populations that just require like an influx of a new individual or an out cross-mating event once every 20, 30 generations or something. That's the level of gene flow that's sufficient to make a huge difference between something going down the path to extinction and propagation and adaptation into the future.
1: It's beneficial for plants to be able to fertilize each other, fertilize themselves, and to have the flexibility to overcome situations that occur around them. Could it be that Jesus was born of a selfing event, but in a mammal, a human? Was Mother Mary a simultaneous hermaphrodite who could self-inseminate? This would actually be no less miraculous, as far as I can tell, than being conceived by the Holy Spirit. Because as far as we know, there is one species of vertebrate that is able to self-inseminate. That is, provide the male and the female gametes to make a baby without contact with another individual. It's the mangrove killifish. This is a small, silvery-grey slip of a fish with a black spot at the top of its tail, which looks a little bit like the eye on the side of its head. Which way is which? Actually, it's both. It can self-produce both sperm and eggs and fertilise itself. But this sort of having sex with yourself isn't the only way that nature produces apparently immaculate conceptions.
2: Freckle is an oscillated eagle ray. She's one of a group that's currently housed in captivity at Sea Life Sydney Aquarium.
1: Libby Eyre is a biologist who lives in Sydney, and she used to look after Freckle the ray.
2: Freckle is also a rather nervous ray. She's a bit of a manipulative ray.
1: Okay, a manipulative stingray sounds like a brilliant character for a Pixar movie.
2: She liked to get her way a lot. Very smart, like all the rays, but also if she didn't want to participate in a training session, she wouldn't come over to a training session.
1: I love her already. Freckle lived for about 9 years in a tank with other female rays. No males. They just hung out and gossiped and had pillow fights, I don't know.
2: Things started to change in early 2018, and we noticed that Freckle had developed a bit of a belly.
1: No shame in that.
2: We started taking a series of photos in, you know, the same spot as she was swimming past each day just to see how that belly was changing. And there was this sudden dawning of, oh, actually, maybe she's pregnant. There is this thing called parthenogenesis, and it had been recorded in oscillated eagle rays very rarely, and it was overseas.
1: Parthenogenesis. This is nature's virgin birth, a spontaneous pregnancy in a female. And Freckle was going to become a mother without ever having laid eyes on a male of her own species.
2: It was the 26th of July and noticed that Freckle no longer had a belly. And I was frantically running around the tunnel looking, and I just saw this little floppy spotted piece of ravioli swimming around the tank.
1: Two of my all-time favourite things coming together, pasta and the absolute tea on people's dating lives. But Freckle made this look easy. She's got a little belly, she ate extra fish, she refused to do any work and popped out a ravioli. Why don't we all do it like that? Because actually having to do the sex, finding a partner, wooing, sharing bodily fluids, making that all a priority is a bit hard and a bit weird.
3: It really is.
1: Andrew Durso is our guest herpetologist, studier of reptiles for this series.
3: Not everyone does it, right? There's definitely even many snakes and lizards that are capable of asexual reproduction.
1: It's been observed in Komodo dragons and reticulated pythons.
3: There's many lizard species and at least one snake species where it's obligate, right? There are no males, only females, and so they just reproduce clonally.
1: This is different from Freckle because Freckle could sexually reproduce if she had access to a male and he met her standards. But these obligate species only reproduce through parthenogenesis, and thus they're always clones of the mother. Whiptail lizards, for example, are an American skinky-looking lizard who are always Elizabeth and never Elijah because they're always female. And they even partake in some good old pseudo-copulation.
3: Where they still have the behavior, copulatory behavior of one female with another, and that stimulates ovulation, but there's no sperm transfer because there's no sperm to transfer.
1: They do a bit of dry humping before they lay their own self-fertilized eggs. And there's even some of these parthenogenic Lizzies, all named Elizabeth also, in Australia. Bynose gecko, for example, has populations that are female only, though I could not find a reference as to whether they partake in the dry humping or not. So come on, research funding, where are your priorities?
4: There's actually a much simpler life to just have one sex that produces offspring that are just the same as themselves. Don't have to find a mate, no problem with inbreeding, no sexually transmitted diseases. It's actually a much simpler way to be.
1: Michael Kearney from the University of Melbourne is effectively reviewing his own job on Earth as a male out of existence. Seriously though, Michael is a professor of biosciences, and I really wanted to talk to him about Warramaba virgo.
4: It's a kind of grasshopper called a matchstick grasshopper, so that gives you an idea of what it looks like. It's quite colourful. It's green, but it's got yellow lines down its back and its face is painted with markings.
1: It lives in arid areas of Australia, and you guessed it, all of them are called Grace the Grasshopper, not Greg, because it's all female, all the way to the top, baby.
4: Most grasshoppers will mate before they lay eggs.
1: Standard procedure.
4: But this particular one doesn't mate at all.
1: She's pure. She's virginal. She's absolutely not interested in you sliding into her DMs.
4: They're all female and they spontaneously produce eggs, put their eggs in the ground, and out of those eggs hop little clones of themselves. They've just done a very special thing with the way they make their eggs that allows them to do this trick of all female reproduction and cloning.
1: Ooh, tell me the special thing.
4: Oh, the trick. It's to do with meiosis. So this might take you back to high school biology, but meiosis is the cell divisions that produce the sex cell, so the eggs or the sperm.
1: Mitosis is where cells split to form two genetically identical cells. This happens in the most simple of organisms and it happens in the cells in your body. But for sexual reproduction, meiosis occurs, there's no T in it, and this is where a cell is produced with half the amount of chromosomes, the idea being that you're going to get the other half of the complement from a sexual partner. This is what makes a gamete, eggs and sperm, different from all of the other cells in an organism. It's got half the chromosomes.
4: So the sperm and egg cells have half the normal number, and when the fertilisation happens, it goes back up to the normal number.
1: Got it.
4: What these grasshoppers do is they double their chromosomes before they do meiosis, and then they just do a completely normal meiosis, and then they can turn into a grasshopper that's got exactly the same genes as the mother.
1: So they double their chromosomes, then they halve the doubled quantity. It is off the charts weird. But this particular chromosome trick isn't the only way that the human Mary might have gotten up the duff. And besides, plants self-fertilizing and grasshoppers cloning themselves doesn't really sound like the Messiah arriving on Earth, does it? But a zebra shark, that could be a god.
5: So we actually in Australia call them leopard sharks. Ooh. And that's because their adult forms are spotty and the babies are stripy, and they're the largest of the egg-laying sharks. Full size is a bit over 2 metres and maybe about 40 kilos.
1: Christine Dudgeon is with the University of Queensland and she's an ichthyologist. She studies sharks and rays. And the leopard sharks were in Townsville at Reef HQ Aquarium. And the shark that I want to talk about in particular is identified in the scientific papers like a secret agent 007, except she was called F1.
5: I'd call her Leone.
1: Oh,
5: that's
1: is
5: her
1: that
5: name.
1: Her name?
5: Yeah.
1: Oh, Leone makes her sound so much less scary, right?
5: Leone was housed with a male named Leo, and they had many babies together. And this was actually becoming a problem because when they grow up and they're over 2 metres in length, that's quite hard to house all of them.
1: So they took Leo off to another tank and Leone is in there by her lonesome. And what happens next? Eggs start appearing.
5: Sharks that are egg layers will lay eggs much like a chicken. So they will lay what we call wind eggs, which have nothing in them, or yolked eggs, but there's no embryo.
1: So like a chook without a rooster, Leone was still laying, laying, laying,
5: but a couple of years later, some of her eggs had embryos in them.
6: Ooh.
5: None of these embryos developed to the point of hatching.
6: Oh.
5: The next year, however, she started laying eggs again.
6: Ooh.
5: And some of these eggs had embryos in them, and some of the eggs actually hatched.
1: Leonie had been a mother before. She had had access to a male, but it had been at least 2 years since then. How did she have shark chicks? Shark kittens. What do you call baby shark? Shark pups. How did she have shark pups?
5: There were essentially two potential explanations for it. So in the literature, they often talk about sperm storage in sharks, and this has been proposed to be up to around 4 years in one species.
1: So this is the idea that a female could hold on to sperm inside her, keep it viable, and use it to fertilise her own eggs, self-service style.
5: It could be sperm storage, but it also could be parthenogenesis, and we can test for that.
1: Because the genetics would show if it's come from a mummy and a daddy shark, or just a mummy being her own woman and getting shit done. So, were Leonie's babies little Leonie clones?
5: Yes, we found they were parthenotes, so we tested the last litter of pups that Leonie and Leo had together and could show that they were sexually produced. And then all of the pups after Leo had been removed, the embryos and the pups that developed, they were all parthenotes.
1: Incredible. Who broke the news to Leo?
5: You no longer need it.
1: You're no longer needed, mate. I joke, but it's amazing. And also, notice that Christina's being polite and she subtly corrected me. Leonie's second round of pups were not clones in this case. They're parthenodes.
5: The parthenode offspring are not clones. Ooh. So clone is where the offspring is going to be genetically identical to the mother.
1: Like our matchstick grasshoppers.
5: And that's not what the parthenodes are.
1: This is a different type of parthenogenesis, and there are several sorts actually, each of them deploying a different genetic trick. In this one, the offspring end up with half the genetic diversity of the mother.
5: And you can think of this as extreme inbreeding.
1: Yikes, that does not sound ideal. This type of turn to parthenogenesis is often framed as a last resort for the female, that she must be under extreme stress when no male has ever been present, when she has no other option. It's been called a Hail Mary. I knew that extraordinary birth narrative trope would turn up again. But Leonie the shark's case is quite novel because she had previously had babies the boring, normal, vanilla way with old Leo, and she switched reproductive modes after their breakup. She could have retired, but instead, she pulled out this miracle. So, Christine took this as a hint of what to research next. How much is parthenogenesis happening even when there is access to males?
5: What we're finding is that when we're screening across different facilities where there are males and females together and there's thought to be mating occurring, that parthenotes are still being produced.
1: So virgin births in sharks and rays might be way more common than we ever suspected before, but largely invisible without genetic testing. How much more is there out there? In Californian condors, a bird that almost went extinct, and actually that's why they've got heaps of genetic info on each individual, they recently found that two females had reproduced parthenogenically without genetic tests. We'd perhaps never have known this. You might notice that we haven't talked about any examples of parthenogenesis in mammals, apart from Jesus and other historical and mythological creatures. Most of this virgin birth stuff that happens on Earth is in plants and invertebrates, really. And on top of that, parthenogenesis has been observed in 80 taxa of vertebrates across fish, reptiles, and amphibians. But we have much less evidence, almost none, for this happening in mammals. This is because apparently there's certain genetic passcodes for mammals that must come from two parents. It's called genomic imprinting, and it sort of makes the puzzle pieces come together. I imagine this like two bank guards that both need to turn the key at the same time to unlock the vault of life. nature doesn't seem to ever be held back by rules. And I know you're all wondering about it, so I've spent some time trawling through scientific literature about parthenogenesis in humans. If a human female does have a miraculous event in her reproductive tract, it might manifest as a teratoma, a sort of tumour, which can sometimes be organised to have body fat, hair, limbs, and even teeth. But without the male contribution, skeletal muscle doesn't develop, and this doesn't become a viable human baby. There are other cases of genetics being combined into what are called chimeras, like the mythical beasts that are made up of multiple animals. There was this boy who had two full sets of DNA expressed in different tissues in his body. He was mostly his mum and dad, but his blood had no father. It was only his mother's genetics. This sort of discovery has led to a controversial hypothesis that there might be mammalian parthenogenesis happening because if females are engaging in sexual intercourse, she may have no reason to raise the alarm about a virgin birth. So perhaps parthenogenic individuals go unnoticed. Maybe we will never know until there is much more comprehensive genetic testing of each individual human across Earth. Or we could all stop having sex, eh? And just see if anyone gets born. Sex is so weird, right? And you're listening to a series all about it produced by me, Anne Jones, and the What the Duck team at ABC Radio National. Stopping having sex is actually something that I'll be delving into in the next episode. Does all this rumpy-pumpy really have a future? Remember, if you've got some sort of issue going on in your relationships, you should drop me a line at whattheduck@abc.net.au. Are you perpetually single? Are you sick of being the alpha male? Are you just way too attractive to the opposite sex? Well, I'm hoping to use the Encyclopedia of Nature to help find some strategies and hints that we can apply to our everyday dating lives. Write to me at whattheduck@abc.net.au.
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1: Imagine you've been charged with a crime and the only witness pointing the finger at you isn't even human.
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5: From CBC News, The World This Hour, I'm Neil Herland. NATO defense ministers are meeting in Brussels today. David McGuinty is Canada's defense minister. He spoke with reporters this morning and boasted that Canada is finally pulling its weight in the alliance.
6: Canada's particularly pleased to be here for the first time after meeting its 2% GDP target. Actually over 2%, and we're well on track for our 3.5% target, putting together the plans necessary to meet that target and, of course, the 5% target by 2035.
5: Canada's defense minister also says it's time to start talking about ending the war in Ukraine because too many people are dying. The Alberta government is giving a one-time cash payment to residents to help with affordability. But as Julia Wong reports, the $100 a person payment is raising some eyebrows.
7: How did life get this expensive?
8: Affordability on the mind of Alberta Premier Danielle Smith as her government announces a rebate program that will put $100 into the wallets of nearly 3.4 million Albertans 18 and older. The province has seen a windfall from soaring oil prices, and Smith explains the new rebate replaces a fuel tax relief
7: and
8: program.
7: And so they would have paid on average $65 in taxes over the past quarter, and so it's $35 more than they would have got.
8: University of Calgary economist Trevor Toombs says the rebate makes sense.
9: The size of the rebate is pretty well calibrated to the size of the financial hit that the average Albertan has experienced.
8: But a payout of this size could blow back on Smith, according to Brendan Boyd, a political science professor at McEwen University.
10: You open yourself up to the criticism of, well, this isn't going to make any difference.
8: Whether it does or not will be up to Albertans to decide. Julia Wong, CBC News, Edmonton.
5: Today is a big day for Barack Obama. More than 9 years after leaving the White House, the former U.S. president is celebrating the opening of a center bearing his name. But as Makhtar Garbasalase reports, don't expect the current president to show up.
11: Bring your family, bring your friends.
12: It's a legacy-making milestone for Barack and Michelle Obama. The Obama Presidential Center opens today with a star-studded celebration. Christina Aguilera, Bruce Springsteen, and John Legend are just some of the big acts set to take the stage. But one notable figure won't be at the event, President Donald Trump. Trump, who has criticized the Obama Project, has faced some hits to his own ambitions lately. Hoda Harrington is an American history and politics lecturer at University College Cork in Ireland. She says when it comes to comparing Trump and the legacy of the Obamas,
13: they have high cultural legitimacy. I don't think that is something that we can say about the Trumps.
12: Makhtar Garbasalase, CBC News, Toronto.
5: It's been nearly a year since wildfire ravaged Newfoundland's Conception Bay North. Now people are rebuilding. Laura Howells reports.
14: Fires consumed more than 200 homes in this area last year, burning over 10,000 hectares, rare destruction for this province, leaving tree skeletons and blackened ground. But now, construction also dots the landscape.
15: So there's a lot of houses being built here right now.
14: Mark Plowman is deputy mayor for a town in the region.
15: It's some relief because some of them have been living in, other accommodations or trailers, since the fire.
14: But not everyone can rebuild.
15: People who didn't have insurance still, looking for how they might be able to return to the community.
14: Jo Hogan hopes her new house is ready soon, but it doesn't get her old life back. Fire forced family to move farther away.
16: I feel like I lost my daughter and my children.
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14: Laura Howells, CBC News, Conception Bay North.
5: Team Canada is back on the pitch at the World Cup today with Canada playing Qatar in Vancouver. And Canadian captain Alphonso Davies is clear to play after a hamstring injury. And that is your World This Hour. I'm Neil Herland.

0: He died 100 years ago, but Harry Houdini has still not entirely left the stage.
1: If you poll the public today to name a magician, the odds are Houdini would be still number one.
0: A few years back, Dua Lipa made a hit song out of him.
2: They say I come and I go. Tell me all the ways you need me. I'm not here for long. Catch me or I go. Houdini, I come and I go.
0: And she's not the first.
3: Like Sherry Papini, Harry Houdini, I vanish into the thin air as I'm leaving. Like
2: Abracadabra.
0: Houdini lives on in branding, too.
4: Want to generate vast landscapes with towering mountains, detailed ecosystems, and a densely populated town? Houdini can do it. Need to add work.
0: From visual effects software to weather-resistant hiking gear.
5: When the weather is fair, just hide the Houdini jacket deep in your bag or clip it to forget.
0: He's also handy for those reporting on runaway pets.
6: Houdini, the master magician, the daredevil escape artist, sometimes called Harry Handcuff Houdini, died in 1926 and has now possibly been reincarnated as an Australian shepherd in Colorado. This dog made a jailbreak out of this.
0: Houdini. Those three syllables roll right off the tongue. But the question is why the idea of Houdini has endured. Welcome to Ideas. I'm Nahla Ayed. For someone so widely name-checked, what Houdini actually represents remains a little elusive. And maybe that's part of what makes the 21st century lean in. That and his contradictions.
7: The great thing about Houdini was that he really had a special talent. Flexibility, strength, ingenuity, and a tremendously flexible sense of right and wrong.
0: During his own lifetime, Houdini was a self-invention. Now, he's a cultural imagining, a juicy metaphor for inexplicable feats and self-liberation.
8: Everyone has something that they wish to escape from. Your iPhone or the news cycle. The idea of escape is really, really powerful right now.
0: In this episode, Ideas producer Lisa Godfrey explores the enduring myth and myth-making of Harry Houdini.
7: I've been talking about Houdini off and on since this book came out, and I've never met anyone who doesn't know the word Houdini, which is extraordinary when you think about it. My name is Adam Begley. And I'm a biographer, and I wrote a book about Houdini called Houdini, The Elusive American. Houdini now is a concept. It's a word that lives in the language, that is used every day by people expressing something that was there suddenly vanishing, or somebody getting out of a corner that was too tight and impossibly constricting.
9: Houdini was a self-mythologizer, you make clear in the book, and that began with the story of his birth in 1874. What did he say about that?
7: Houdini was born in Budapest, very much a Hungarian, son of a rabbi, and he was 4 years old before he left Hungary for the U.S. and ended up in Appleton, Wisconsin as a four-year-old. And in later life, he claimed that that was where he was born, in Appleton, Wisconsin. And he changed by a little bit the date of his birth. But in later life, he insisted on this to the point of actually convincing the U.S. Embassy in London to issue him a passport that said he had been born in Appleton, Wisconsin, whereas his previous passports had truthfully said that he'd been born in Hungary.
9: Why do you think he wanted that change?
7: Oh, he wanted to be American. He was an immigrant who bought into the American dream at a very early age and pursued it all his life.
9: And yet his family did not exactly land in the American dream when they first immigrated. Why were their early years so hard?
7: His father was a rabbi, as I said, and he managed to get a job in Appleton, Wisconsin, as a rabbi in the local sort of makeshift synagogue. But Mayor Weiss, that was their last name, was Weiss, was never assimilated in America at all. He was elderly, and he spoke German and Hebrew, of course, and Hungarian, but he spoke no English and never learned English. And he was old school. And America, of course, is always reinventing itself and moving forward. And Mayor Weiss was not going to move forward. And about 8 years into their life in Appleton, he was fired. And as Houdini said, heartache and poverty ensued. I think I got that quote wrong. Anyway, poverty ensued. And the Houdinis moved to Milwaukee, Wisconsin. And from that point on, they were really in dire straits and kept having to move house because they couldn't pay the rent and had to rely on charitable donations. And really, Houdini saw his father fail. And he saw his father fail to adopt, fail to become American, fail to thrive.
9: Eric was Harry Houdini's name of origin. And when he was about 13, he joined his dad, who'd relocated to New York to find work. So, you know, that seems like such a pivotal age. And the two of them there together alone, he would have seen that lack of success up close, I guess.
7: Yes. In Milwaukee and in New York, Mayor Weiss tried to get work as a rabbi, always failing to get any work, and eventually had to do what so many immigrants in New York did, which is he went into the rag trade. He went to work in a sweatshop cutting the linings for neckties. And actually, Eric, his son, Houdini, joined him there, and he spent several years in a sweatshop cutting ties. And that's how they managed to live, barely.
9: The idea of entering show business as a way out of poverty seems to us now like a total long shot. But in that time and place, especially weirdly for a rabbi's son in late 19th century New York, it was a bit more viable. Can you explain why?
7: Eric had no education. As far as we know, he never graduated from high school. He didn't know anything. He had no particular talents except for physical ones. He thought at first of becoming a boxer or a runner and then became obsessed with magic and started developing magic tricks and then discovered that one of his coworkers in the sweatshop also was interested in magic, and the two of them got together and would perform for friends and family and did a public show once at an athletic club. And that was the beginning of Houdini's career. Now, why did he choose show business? Well, because as the mother of the Marx Brothers said famously, how else could young men who know nothing get ahead and make money? And it's true. There are at least a half dozen sons of rabbis who became extraordinarily famous in America at exactly the same time as Houdini. Jack Warner, the head of Warner Brothers Studios, Irving Berlin.
9: You said he had these physical gifts, but what kind of magic was he doing when he first started out?
7: He was doing sleight of hand stuff, card tricks and making pieces of fabric disappear and appear and cutting them up and just your standard parlor magician tricks. Prestidigitation.
9: David Benn is a longtime prestidigitator. His expertise is in card magic, but he did try his teenage hand at escapes.
1: Houdini, I bought the Siberian chain escape, which I still have, some shackles when I was about 15, a standard entry-level piece. Flash forward decades later, there's a man named Pat Culleton, an actor who wrote, I think, sort of a definitive series on Houdini. And they had a photographs of Houdini trying to escape from the Siberian chain escape. And he had much larger chains around his wrists. And he, you see photographs, eight photographs, where he's sort of biting the chains off and things like that. And Pat Culleton's description said, "This is much more difficult than it appears, for nothing is holding those chains onto his wrists other than sheer showmanship." My name is David Benn, and I'm a conjurer.
9: But also a bit of a historian of magic, right?
1: Magic has been my life. It's been my passion since I started late in life. I think I was 12. Today, people start in magic when they're about 6 or 7. And I used the magic to finance my education. And after 9 months as a lawyer, I decided I don't want to say what if. And I left to pursue my life in magic, and I've been doing magic now some 50 years.
9: Houdini, who'd named himself after a famous French magician, performed at first with partners, a friend from the garment trade, his younger brother, Dash. Then, at 20, the rabbi's son met a nice Catholic girl by the name of Bess Rauner.
1: And then he cut his brother out very quickly, and the two of them became a team.
9: They got married.
1: An act for back then for them starting out would have been almost like sideshow, circus, traveling, part of sort of a 10-in-1 show, probably very short duration, with the goal being to get into vaudeville, which was just sort of coming into vogue at the same time that the railroads were sort of expanding across America.
9: With tiny and agile Bess as his assistant, Houdini performed anywhere he could.
1: The Dime Museum would be primarily something like New York City, let's say off of, 42nd Street, Times Square area. Admission was probably a dime, and you would go in and you would see acts perform. They wouldn't be the same sort of acts that you'd see on sideshows that would travel, but that was a permanent place. So Houdini would have done his show perhaps, up to 8 times a day. And you just repeat it and you just recycling through it. You're going to get better and better and better and better because of doing that. It was a real meat grind of a place, but you certainly learn to your material there and face all sorts of different audiences.
9: A raw but effective training ground.
1: And they would always have a talker outside trying to entice crowds, attract them into the theater space.
10: Your attention towards the end of this hall. Here you will find a clever young man. He will mystify you if he can. Look at him. Houdini!
9: And eventually, some people did look at Houdini.
1: He was spotted by someone named Edward Dooley, who also fancied himself as a magician and went under the name Marco the Magician.
9: Marco had been unable to conjure enough money to mount and sell his own solo show.
1: To sell a real theater show, sometimes you would have other act with you and you pick them to do other things. They do their act with a husband and wife team. Some would do mind reading things, but they also help move things logistically. It becomes a real family operation.
9: So he was looking for help.
1: And so this man, Dooley, set his sights on Nova Scotia and New Brunswick and asked Houdini and Bess, this was like 1896, to join the tour. But it wasn't doing very well, and Dooley packed shop early, leaving Bess and Houdini basically sort of stranded there. And Houdini picked up the slack and created his own show under his own name with Bess, and it also meant him trying to extend the time he could perform so he could offer a more complete show. He became famous for doing a straitjacket escape.
9: Houdini had already been performing escapes, notably during an illusion called
1: Metamorphosis, which is with a steamer trunk, in essence, where he would be bound inside the trunk,
9: tied up with a rope, put in a cloth sack, and locked inside.
1: Bess, one would stand on top of the trunk and he'd have fabric around it like a curtain, and they'd raise it 1, 2, 3. When they would drop, the two people would have changed places. An incredible piece, and even in its staging, and it had its own tie-in in its own way with spiritualism, at the time, being able to dematerialize from one location and reappear in another location.
9: Others had performed metamorphosis, but the Houdinis did it in mere seconds. And to whip up further interest in their shows, Houdini started inviting the audience to bring handcuffs for him to escape from instead of rope. As to how exactly he developed the skill to open them, Houdini, as usual, told any number of origin stories. That as a boy, he'd been driven by hunger to break into his mother's pie cupboard.
10: I open the locks without any trouble.
9: Or that he trained himself at the age of 9 out of boredom while recovering from a horse accident.
10: The click of a lock amused me.
9: Or that at one time, he'd actually worked in the trade.
10: My ancestors were locksmiths.
9: But Houdini's tale of how he thought to escape from a straitjacket might well have been true. St. John, New Brunswick was the
11: first place that he saw someone placed in a straitjacket when he was touring a mental health facility on the East Coast, and he saw the straitjacket first time and how that person was put in that restraint. It was, you know, at that time, the sensational language, a straitjacket for the criminally insane. I mean, that was the tagline. So he first introduced that in the East Coast of Canada, and he saw the possibilities of putting that into his act.
10: It left so vivid an impression on my mind that I hardly slept that night. And in such moments as I slept, I saw nothing but straitjackets. In the wakeful parts of the night, I wondered what the effect would be to an audience to have them see a man placed in a straitjacket and watch him force himself free.
9: Within a few years, a big-time theatrical manager for vaudeville named Martin Beck caught a performance.
11: What Beck basically did is, I believe it was in Minneapolis that he saw him. He saw Houdini do a more standard magic act.
9: Involving apparatus and tricks that other magicians used. But escaping every single handcuff, executing the metamorphosis swap in 3 seconds, that was different. Vaudeville circuit worthy.
11: I think that was the thing that Beck saw that just said, you should do that. He needed a director, really, to say, I could sell that. The other stuff, there's lots of people out there doing that. That was a turning point. And the other turning point was he took the advice, it may have been from T. Nelson Downs, a great coin manipulator from the Midwest. You couldn't make it in America, he thought. Just as some Canadians felt that you have to go to the U.S. to make it, back then, if you were an American, you had to go to England to make it.
9: And it worked. Now a solo act, the self-dubbed King of Handcuffs, drew big audiences.
11: He was a sensation there. They'd not seen anything like it. And then he also toured France and the other European countries and eventually came back to America.
9: Having tasted success, Houdini was hungry to sustain it. The 20th century had arrived, and he wanted it to be his. He worked as hard at promotion as he did at his act.
11: If he was creative, it was really in terms of publicity and developing that brand. Yeah, there's no denying it.
9: Biographer Adam Begley.
7: He started going to police stations and tipping off reporters that he was going there to get himself handcuffed by the police and then break out of those handcuffs, or get himself handcuffed and put into a jail and breaking out of the handcuffs and the jail.
11: Many theories about how he did that, and I'm sure he used all of them.
9: Hiding picks in his hair and skin, regurgitating keys, smacking locks on hard surfaces. Clever, crafty, adaptable.
12: Who was the real Houdini? What was the truth about him? We asked Milbourne Christopher, the most highly paid magician in America today, who spent a lifetime studying and learning from Houdini.
9: A BBC documentary from 1970 called The Truth About Houdini features admiring anecdotes from those in the trade.
13: Now, the most sensational jail escape was in Washington, D.C., in the United States Jail. At the time, there were other prisoners in the cell block, which was called Murderer's Row. And Houdini, as usual, in what he called a nude condition, was shackled and put in a cell. And the officials went to another part of the building. And when he finally came into the office where they were seated, he pointed out that he not only had escaped, but he had moved all the other prisoners from one cell to another. A fantastic exploit.
11: And then he developed material specifically for newspaper reporters, for example. He would go into a newsroom and he would swallow a number of needles, 25, 30, whatever needles, and thread, and then he would regurgitate the needles threaded. It's a spectacular piece, but that's something he could do with a committee in a newspaper's office to get publicity because they could take the photo of the needles coming out.
9: Sometimes newspapers allegedly worked with Houdini.
7: There was the famous case of the Mirror Challenge in London, where a newspaper, the Mirror, had made a pair of handcuffs, which they claimed were unbreakable, that he couldn't get out of. And they made a big publicity stunt of challenging Houdini to get out of these handcuffs. And Houdini got on stage and, as he often did, was behind a screen. And he would sometimes his head would pop over and he would struggle behind the screen. And when he finally emerged with the cuffs off of him, but still locked, he was drenched in sweat and seemingly exhausted. So there's drama there. And it did last a long time and it might have been boring for a current day audience, but it thrilled the audience at the time.
9: Lucratively so.
7: And the same drama played out weeks and weeks and brought in tons of money for Houdini and for the theater promoters. I don't have the proof of this and I can't give you evidence, but I'm pretty certain that there was collusion here and that the cuffs were opened because of some agreement between the Mirror and Houdini.
9: But Houdini also offered publicity stunts that were very much down to his own agility and reflexes.
11: He did these public spectacles, chained again, manacled, placed into a trunk, dropped over from a bridge into a river.
9: Truly harrowing.
11: Put in a straitjacket and suspended from a flagpole in Times Square or other major cities, and he would draw a mass crowd. I like to describe that as the first sort of flash mob performance in the world, really, because he'd get literally tens of thousands of people to come and see him do this.
9: A publicity hound, for sure, but also a performer of true skill.
7: The great thing about Houdini was that he really had a special talent, and that talent involved flexibility and strength and ingenuity and a tremendously flexible sense of right and wrong. Getting himself out of a straitjacket was one of the ones that really was only simply a matter of thrashing in the right direction and with the right tempo and the right torque, as it were, to get out of the bindings. But the handcuffs was sometimes a question of dexterity and sometimes hiding a key in the right place or colluding with whoever had put the handcuffs on him or put him in the jail cell.
9: David Benn sees Houdini's toughness.
11: I have a photograph in my collection of Houdini. Well, I treasure that photograph because it's one of the few, the only photograph I've seen where you see his hands close up when they haven't been retouched. And they're unbelievably scarred, like just calloused and scarred. So no, you're not doing, you know, fine, super sleight of hand with hands like that. You just can't, you don't have that touch. But it illustrates to me the endurance that he could weather. And particularly another big thing of his shows was you bring your restraints to the show and I'll escape from them. And people would come up with the craziest things, like being sewn inside of a whale that had been washed up on the shore. Yeah, and so just the fumes, I mean, the craziest, you know, challenges. He was willing to embrace change. I think it's because he also came from like nothing, really. He had that hunger and that drive.
0: E.L. Doctorow saw that drive, that need to escape from the past into freedom, when he wrote about Houdini in his classic novel, Ragtime.
14: His audiences were poor people, peddlers, policemen, children. He escaped from bank vaults, nailed up barrels, sewn mailbags. He escaped from a zinc-lined piano case, a giant football, a galvanized iron boiler, a roll-top desk, a sausage skin. The screen was pulled away, and there he stood, disheveled but triumphant, beside the inviolate container that was supposed to have contained him. He waved to the crowd.
0: This is Ideas. I'm Nahla Ayed.

0: Appearance and reality, fact and fiction. Those are themes in Houdini's magic and life, and help explain why he's inspired so much creative work in turn, across genre and geography.
1: Listen down there, listen. Nothing that man ever made can keep Houdini a prisoner. Now watch me.
0: Some trace Houdini's posthumous comeback to a mid-century movie, a Technicolor biopic from 1953, starring Tony Curtis and Janet Leigh as Harry and Bess.
2: No, it wasn't love at first sight when beautiful Bess met the fabulous Houdini, who made love to her the way he lived, with Harry.

0: She spoke to Ideas producer Lisa Godfrey about the cross-century pull of Houdini.
1: The first things that really caught me were the images of his public escapes, hanging from buildings from a great height in a straitjacket upside down, and there would be crowds and crowds of people who would kind of fill the streets, stop traffic. I mean, thousands and thousands of people. My name is Katie Bender. I am a writer and a performer based in Austin, Texas. And I have created a DIY seance to contact Houdini called Instructions for a Seance.
2: We'll get to that eventually.
1: I was at graduate school at the University of Texas at Austin. And my professor said that I should check out the Harry Houdini archives at the Harry Ransom Center connected to the University of Texas. And they have the largest collection of Houdini's letters and memorabilia anywhere. And my plays often dealt in magical realism. So he thought I would appreciate the kind of deep dive into magician's life. I was pretty quickly, I mean, almost immediately, pretty obsessed.
2: Strange to think that you could go into an archive, look at someone from a previous century who was a different gender than you and did a different kind of performance than you, and yet he was almost speaking to you through those images and words. Why do you think he connected with you?
1: At the time when I was in graduate school, I was raising a child. My daughter at the time was 6, and graduate school was really hard. I was the only person in my class who had a child and had a semi-functioning marriage, and I was really struggling. I was struggling to be present in my family and struggling to do the writing and the graduate school work that was expected of me. And I just personally was really longing for an escape. And so I think those first images of Houdini, when I looked at them, yes, I was seeing a performer and knowing what it feels like to be in front of an audience, but I think I was really actually connecting with the audience and what it means to watch somebody do something that seems impossible and yet get themselves out of it. You're seeing him in a straitjacket upside down, but you know that the implication is that he gets out. And if that's the implication for Houdini upside down in a straitjacket, then perhaps any of us in the audience watching it with enough grit and determination can figure out how to get ourselves out of whatever it feels like is holding us in an impossible way at that time.
2: Do you think he thought about failure?
1: My sense of him is a real desperation, both in terms of getting himself and his family out of poverty, but also his father died, and whether this is true or not, the story that he has put in his archive is that he heard his mother say to his father, "Meyer, how could you leave me with these children?" That is the thing that he chose to keep in his papers about the death of his father, which just makes me think that he felt a really, really intense responsibility to take care of his family and keep the family together, which he really exhibited throughout his life. And, you know, these kinds of physical stunts were a real way of getting out of factory work, which would only ever pay so much. So I think the drivers for why, desperation, and then on top of that, an enjoyment and a great capacity for physical activity. I think he was hurt quite a bit all the time in ways that we don't see because there wasn't the kind of epic failure that ended in death. But I think there were several instances when hanging from a building, the wind was up and he was thrown into a building, dislocated a shoulder. There was not that spectacular failure. And yet he was kind of living through a lot of physical endurance and

0: physical pain amidst those tricks. A lot of magic and magician's tricks, once you know how they work, you're sort of like, oh, duh, obviously. What I love about Houdini is that, yes, there was all the, oh, duh, yeah, obviously tricks going on, but then also he really did learn how to hold his breath underwater. He really did learn how to manipulate his body into smaller and smaller spaces, you know, so both are true.
1: Houdini's body was his instrument, and he wanted to be witnessed in public, by the public, doing physically awesome things. Biographer Adam Begley sees him as a mix of self-regard and self-consciousness.
2: Houdini was a very beautiful man. He had a striking face, straight nose, big brow, cleft chin, piercing eyes, and he had a beautiful physique. Very, very well-defined muscles, very beautifully proportioned. He was also tiny. He was maybe 5'6", if he was lucky, on his second passport, the one that confirmed him as an American citizen born in Appleton, Wisconsin. He also added 2 inches to his height. He was a beautiful man, and he was also a thoroughgoing narcissist.
1: Who would have loved playing with Instagram? David Benn says Houdini doctored photos of himself.
3: He knew how to manipulate and promote himself. So he found himself on an ocean liner coming back, I believe, from the UK, and Teddy Roosevelt's on board. And there's a group photo of Roosevelt and Houdini with some others. And when he reproduced the photo, he had them cut out.
1: And made it look as if he was taller than the US president.
3: I don't think Roosevelt was particularly tall. I'm not sure, but Houdini certainly was shorter.
1: In the early decades of the 20th century, Houdini shaped his public image further through theater advertising.
3: His posters are beautiful. Probably his most famous poster in many ways is sort of nicknamed the President's Poster. And it's a three-sheet large-scale poster. And it was done in the shape of almost the image like Houdini was running for President of the United States. It was just him in a business suit with his arms crossed with the name Houdini on it. Nothing about that defying escapes. There's nothing about where he's touring or performing or where he's performed. It's just his image and just the name Houdini.
1: Even more striking to the modern eye may be the publicity photos of Houdini muscled up and stripped down.
2: He needed to be seen, and he needed to be seen as often as possible naked. And he advertised himself as being stripped naked all the time, especially when he was going into police cells. And the idea there was, of course, that if he was naked, he couldn't conceal on his body any keys or devices to open locks. But the number of times he was photographed naked or announced himself as naked makes it clear that at some level that this was important to him.
1: But something sits just below the skin with Houdini, something darker, the threat of mortal danger, drowning, suffocation, being buried alive. He was occupying the audience's primal nightmares. Or was it all an illusion?
2: Absolutely real. Houdini, every time he jumped off of a bridge with his hands handcuffed and his legs in irons, he was courting death. People died jumping off a bridge even without their hands manacled all the time. You know, the hanging upside down in a straitjacket isn't good for you. And he had several medical issues as a result of his contortions, and he was always breaking his wrists or breaking his leg. It was very dangerous what he did. And as he said and acknowledged explicitly, if you want to get a big crowd together, just announce that at a certain time, a famous person is going to be risking death.
4: And I said, Houdini must have been crazy to do this.
1: A famous magician of the 1970s, Doug Henning, tried Houdini's water torture cell on live TV and found out.
4: It was live. I could do it perfectly in rehearsal. I had my feet chained up in stocks, handcuffs. I was lowered inside, upside down, this tank of water, and then the stocks were locked to the tank. Well, I'll never forget, they started to lower me in, and there was 60 million people watching. And I suddenly, I had took breaths and hyperventilated like I always did, and I suddenly realized I didn't have any air. And I thought, what should I do? Should I cancel it? It was live.
3: People pay for risky things, but if you're good at reducing the risk without telling people you've reduced the risk, then you have an opportunity to really develop something both memorable and, you know, financially rewarding. And there's no question Houdini excelled on both fronts. Yes, he did some very risky things for the average person in the street, but he wasn't crazy.
1: Yet madness was part of the iconography of his act, as was torture and death. He was attracted to all of that in some way. And then there was his extreme personality, obsessive, relentless.
2: There is a sense that he didn't know when to quit, and he pushed himself and pushed himself. And after a while, you think, well, this isn't normal, because he attained a degree of fame when he was about 45 that most people would be happy with. And yet he continued to throw himself off of bridges or dangle upside down in a straitjacket. And that's not something you want to do when you're in your 40s and you've been abusing your body with these kind of torturous tricks for years. And so you wonder why. Why did he do these things? And some people have posited that what he wanted was not to be liberated, but to be actually in chains, and that he wanted to be in chains and naked, for example, because it's the ultimate humiliation. I don't see that. I see a showman who is driven by the desire to succeed and the desire to be applauded. I mean, if you are driven to harm yourself to achieve plaudits and love and celebrity, then maybe that's a kind of disease. But I don't think that he was a masochist.
1: And in fact, could be a little sadistic.
2: He had a hero whose name was Robert Houdin.
1: Teenage Eric Weiss had admired this 19th century French magician who wrote an influential book. In fact, Eric named himself Houdini in tribute to him. But
2: he later wrote a book called The Unmasking of Robert Houdin, in which he absolutely tore Houdin apart and called him a pilferer and a fraud and a bad magician and a liar, and actually accused him of everything that people have since accused Houdini of. It was the most unself-aware and unkind, ungenerous attack that you can imagine. And it caused him a lot of harm, actually, because the rest of the magic community saw through this attack. And it caused him some damage to his reputation, more damage than Houdini did to Houdin's reputation. Houdin is still considered the father of modern magic.
1: Freud might say that Houdini was killing off his figurative father.
2: Absolutely. It was broad daylight parricide. And combined with, of course, his adulation for his mother, it can be presented as a classic case of the Oedipus complex. For me, that's a little reductive.
0: There are some letters to his mother that he signed, "Your little father."
1: Worshipful of Cecilia, his mother, an alleged angel on earth,
5: Houdini's greatest ambition, he frequently said, was not to be the world's finest escapologist, but to be worthy of his sainted mother.
1: On a slightly lower pedestal,
0: his relationship with his wife, Bess. I mean, so many of the love letters are so sweet and so romantic. But also there is a letter in which he very clearly states that if he were to die before her, she could not marry again in such a way that that second husband would have access to any of his funds. So yeah, quite controlling, quite paternalistic, both to his mother and to his wife. And on the other hand, he really did single-handedly lift his family out of poverty and give them a whole different life than they could have ever imagined and dreamed of.
1: Houdini's major professional success erased the failure that had marked his immigrant family when they first came to the United States from Hungary. The unemployability of his rabbi father, who died so early and left his wife alone with five young sons. But Houdini did not forget his father.
2: There was a very poignant moment when his father was in his worst days. He had to sell some of his books, especially a collection of very valuable books of Jewish theological writings. And Houdini managed to track those down and buy them back and kept them in his collection. He revered his father, even though his father failed. But Houdini's life can be seen as a monument to doing what his father was unable to do, which is to assimilate perfectly and make a success of himself in this new country.
1: Houdini worked hard to maintain that success right to the end of his life. At 53, he set out on what would be his final tour. His body was no longer capable of a full escapology performance, so he combined it with a new crowd pleaser.
3: So Houdini was 1926 on a tour, primarily North America in Montreal, and he was doing part magic and part as an expose of spiritualism, which was on the rise.
2: Specifically against fraudulent mediums. Spiritual seances were, he thought, corrupt shams. And he devoted the last 5 years of his life or so to exposing seances as frauds. There was a moral energy behind it, but there were other things too. And spiritualism was all the rage in the years after the First World War, when so many people had lost so many loved ones and they were desperate to get in touch with their sons, their brothers, their husbands. And Houdini knew that whenever spiritualism was in the news, it was going to attract a great deal of attention.
3: So he was in Montreal and doing some of his promotion, and he was in what is now the McLeod Stewart Building in Montreal, the museum, doing a talk related to spiritualism. A couple students from McGill talked to him afterwards, and one asks, could he paint his portrait or do a sketch of him? And he later invited the person to come backstage at the Princess Theater to do that.
1: But another McGill University student showed up, uninvited.
3: While Houdini was purportedly sort of reading some mail, he was asked the question by Jocelyn Gordon Whitehead whether it's true that he could withstand taking a blow to his abdomen because he was a prime physical specimen. And Houdini said yes. And before Houdini could sort of brace himself and contract the muscles, this person, strong guy, just released a flurry of punches to his abdomen, winded Houdini, and legend has that it sort of burst his appendix at that time. I believe that's false.
2: Houdini died of a burst appendix and peritonitis, but it was not caused by the blow to the abdomen. There is no evidence of the thing called trauma-induced appendicitis. It's an infection, not an injury.
3: And Houdini just weathered on because he was used to a very high pain threshold, obviously, completed those shows, took the train to Detroit to do more shows. And I sort of say, not with malice, but Houdini's cause of death was really a vanity.
2: Houdini died of stubbornness. He was very ill. He saw a doctor who told him he needed to go to the hospital. He declined to follow that advice. He then saw another doctor who said he had to have surgery immediately. He declined to follow that advice and instead waited to call his own doctor in New York. And when he finally was operated on, they saw that the appendix was burst and there was nothing to do about it in those days because this is before antibiotics. So he lingered 6 days. He was brave as usual during all of this.
3: They couldn't save him, and that's what he ultimately died from on, Halloween 1926.

0: he hoped there was an afterlife, but he was very skeptical of specific claims of spiritualists.
1: That side of Houdini's career will come up in a future episode, including the seances that occurred for decades after his death, in his name and with his consent.
2: It is the spirit of Houdini we wish to contact. Houdini, are you here? Are you here, Houdini?
1: All this to say that Katie Bender is not desecrating Houdini's memory with her interactive theater show, one that she's been mounting across America for the last decade.
3: A DIY seance to contact Houdini called Instructions for a Seance.
1: Houdini's escapes symbolized something to his audience 100 years ago, bucking authority, breaking free of intractable problems, wars, economic issues, class issues. What's that expression? The more things change.
3: We're living in a time when the idea of escape is so potent. Everyone has something that they wish to escape from, especially now, you know, whether it's your iPhone or the news cycle or climate change or late stage capitalism. I think the idea of escape is really, really powerful right now. And so this is a particular moment in which Houdini as a metaphor really lives in our psyche.
1: Yeah, and you hear that from your audience, right? Because they're invited to tell you what they want to escape from anonymously. What are some of the things that you hear?
3: Right, there's in the beginning of the seance, as an invocation, I ask the audience members, everybody, to write down one thing that they wish to escape from on a piece of paper that's under their chair or on the table in front of them. And by the end of the show, we are sort of able to communally have a moment of referencing what they want to escape from. And people want to escape from physical pain, and people want to escape from their government. And I actually save all of the papers that I collect. And so I have hundreds and hundreds and hundreds of people's wishes for escape that I've been holding on to.
1: Wow. What does it feel like to hold on to all those wishes?
3: I feel like it's a real honor. You know, I think theater is one of the few spaces where we can collectively imagine new worlds together and commune publicly about change together. And I think of theaters as sacred spaces that are so important in our current era, especially. And so holding on to these invocations of people's hopes for what they escape in their own life, it feels like a real honor and something that we share in real time together in a way that feels really powerful.
1: Then, as now, whether it's theater or a magic act, what's stirring is being together in the same room at the same moment, witnessing something unexpected.
0: When you see film clips, for example, of his stunt, there's one famous one of him jumping off of a bridge in Pennsylvania with his arms and his legs shackled. They're interesting, but they're not stirring. And that's because you have to be there.
4: That sense of wonder and awe is important because today, I think there's a fixation on how did he or she do that? I'm going to say that doesn't help magic. Wonder is the key, and you only get one crack at wonder as a performer. And I think one of the things that made Houdini so great was that audiences were seeing these things for the first time.
2: Ladies and gentlemen.
1: There's probably just one recording left of Houdini's voice. It was made on Edison wax cylinders in 1914.
2: I take great pleasure in introducing my latest
5: invention, then yes, it's necessary.
1: Houdini was a 20th century performer, a purveyor of magic and wonder. But he carries on. He's given people something to think about, to see themselves in, ever since.
0: He was enacting in some way the liberation of the self, whether it was from the society or from self-imposed drama. There's something tremendous about the idea that you can get away. And Houdini captured that and made it into a dramatic form that anybody could understand.
6: You just heard the first of two Ideas episodes about Harry Houdini, with biographer Adam Begley, magician and writer David Benn, and Katie Bender, playwright and performer. Readings were by Brian Danbrook. This episode was produced by Lisa Godfrey.
1: A tip of the Ideas top hat to the many colorful books and documentaries that informed this episode, and to the blog Wild About Harry, the consummate Houdini blog by John Cox.
6: Lisa Ayuso is our web producer. Technical production, Danielle Duval and Emily Chiarvesio. Our senior producer is Nicola Lukšić. Greg Kelly is the executive producer of Ideas, and I'm Nala Ayed.
1: And from 1970, this is The Amazing Randy.
7: 4 minutes went by, and the audience by this time was absolutely screaming, save him, let him out. The assistant would rush on stage, would say, get the axes, where are the axes, here are the axes, Houdini is drowning, take the curtain up. People would stand in the audience at this point in hysterics. Suddenly a hand would come out through the slot in the curtain, and Houdini would fall off the top of that milk can just as the curtain was being hauled away, come to his feet, begin to take a bow, and go into a collapse. He would collapse to the stage at the very second that the curtain did so, and everything was oblivion from that moment on.
8: Things at the precinct haven't been the same.
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19: From CBC News, The World This Hour, I'm Neil Herland. There's a major breakthrough in the U.S.-Iran war. Both sides have now signed a memorandum of understanding, effectively ending military operations for now. U.S. President Donald Trump signed his document last night at the Palace of Versailles, just outside Paris. The French President Emmanuel Macron invited him there after the G7 meeting wrapped up. The deal reopens the Strait of Hormuz to oil tankers and states that Iran will never have a nuclear weapon. Israel was not part of the negotiation, and the Israeli Prime Minister says he's not bound by it. Two unions representing healthcare workers in Newfoundland and Labrador are demanding accountability after workers got an email falsely promising an extra holiday. The message was actually sent by the health authority as a cybersecurity test, sparking backlash among workers. Abby Cole has reaction.
20: It is very insensitive and very disrespectful to our members.
21: Care workers in Newfoundland and Labrador say they have been overworked since the implementation of CoreCare, a new digital health information system. That's why an email offering a paid holiday in recognition of all their hard work came as a welcome surprise until they clicked the button to register and realized it was a phishing test used to teach employees to be careful when opening emails. NO Health CEO Ron Johnson called a press conference Wednesday afternoon to address the situation.
22: I just want to sincerely apologize to our employees. Obviously, the scenario that was painted was in poor taste.
21: Johnson says the health authority started investigating immediately and says an update should be available within a couple weeks. Abby Cole, CBC News, St. John's.
19: Canada's birth rate is at a record low. It's a trend seen around the world, fewer babies and an aging population. But it's severe in South Korea, where the government is trying to encourage more births. The CBC's Jennifer Yoon reports from South Korea.
23: Newlywed bliss. Chang Ki-eun and Jin Hyun-gu are practically glowing as they talk about future kids at a park in Daegu, South Korea. At least one, but as many as possible, says Jin. The couple didn't meet through friends or at work. They were set up by their local government at a speed dating event. South Korea's population is expected to dwindle by a third in the 2070s. The country has spent the equivalent of $360 billion Canadian dollars on policies to try and boost birth rates, from matchmaking programs to baby bonuses and tax breaks. Canada, too, is facing a record low fertility rate. Population decline expert Maxwell Hart says populations are shrinking around the world, and for some good reason.
24: Women's educational attainment, you know, freedom or contraceptives.
23: Hart says rather than looking at policies to convince people to have more babies, governments could also look at policies to improve quality of life for an aging population. Jennifer Yoon, CBC News, Daegu, South Korea.
19: Team Canada will hit the pitch today for the second time in this year's World Cup with an afternoon game in Vancouver against Qatar. And now there's word that Canadian captain Alphonso Davies is ready to play after an injury. Dan Burritt has a preview.
25: We will have our banners, we will have our flags.
26: Team Canada supporter Darcy Kerr is inviting thousands of fans to join her for a march to BC Place ahead of the game.
25: Everybody's being asked to wear red, be loud, you know, show your support for Canada.
26: Fans of Qatar are also feeling confident.
27: During the game, we are fighting Canada. After the game, we are brothers and we love Canada. Give me a hug.
26: Okay. Ian Tostenson with the BC Restaurant and Food Services Association says business at some bars and restaurants is up 40%.
28: It's igniting an enthusiasm in the city that we haven't seen in a long time.
26: And Destination Vancouver says hotel bookings are up for June with committed occupancy at 65%. Dan Burritt, CBC News, Vancouver.
19: And that's the CBC News.
29: Up next from the BBC, the in-depth reporting of Assignment, Global Investigations by BBC correspondents.
30: Teal has very nice weather, you know. You see people like me swimming during the winter, diving, kite surfing. For me, Teal is like the best place in the world.
31: This is Rashana. She's 39. Tyr is her home. It's on the coast in the south of Lebanon, 20 kilometers away from the border with Israel.
30: This is our daily life. Like on the afternoon when people finish their work, the streets are full, you know. The restaurants are full, the coffee shops are full. We had a beautiful life.
31: At the end of February, Rashana was busy planning a party for her daughter Freya. Freya was about to turn 4. Everything was ready, but it was a party that never happened. Once again, life in Lebanon was interrupted by war.
32: The Israelis are targeting Hezbollah, the Shia militia group backed by Iran, with both airstrikes and ground troops in Lebanon.
31: In March, Hezbollah militants fired rockets into Israel from Lebanon. retaliation, Hezbollah said, for the U.S. and Israeli war killing Iran's supreme leader, Ali Khamenei. Also for Israeli missile strikes into Lebanon during what was meant to be a ceasefire from a previous war. Israel responded, escalating its military operations in Lebanon.
0: Israel has already told civilians in dozens of villages in southern Lebanon to get out of their homes, a sign that they have plans for a big military push.
31: Their objective? To guarantee Israel's security by destroying Hezbollah's military capabilities. I'm Karin Torbay, a BBC correspondent in Lebanon. There's a fragile ceasefire now in Beirut. It's meant to be across the whole country, but in reality, the conflict goes on in the south. It's estimated about 1 million people have been displaced by the war. I've been meeting some of the many Lebanese people who've had to abandon their homes and whose lives are now on hold. Rashana Bshara Atme lives with her two daughters in a neighborhood of Tyr. As well as Freya, she has another daughter, Jennifer, who's 15. On the 1st of March, Rashana was at home. Her husband, a foreign aid worker, was abroad. When hostilities with Israel escalated that night, most people living close to the border backed up and left. But Rashana was oblivious to what was going on.
30: On Sunday night, I went to bed early. I was very sick. I took very strong painkiller and I went to sleep around 9. 5 o'clock in the morning, I wake up on the doorbell.
31: A family friend was at the door to wake her up.
30: And he told me to pack your stuff, take your daughters and leave. I asked him why, and I looked out of the window when he said Hezbollah shot 6 rockets into Israel and we need to leave. I was like, I can't believe this is happening again. We only had a few minutes to leave because I didn't know what was going on, what time the rockets were shot. Like, I'm leaving now. I didn't even have the time to water the plants or to empty the fridge. I didn't have time to do anything. I left everything behind me, all the memories, everything. I carried Freya from her bed and we just left with the pajamas on.
31: 5 million people live in Lebanon. 1 in 5 of them have had to move out of their homes because of the most recent conflict. But it's not the first time people in Lebanon have been displaced within their own country. Beirut is home for 25-year-old Yasmina.
1: Beirut is a very vibrant city, if you want. It's filled with such diversity. It's honestly like the heartbeat of Lebanon. And everything's close by and so familiar. To me, it's a safe space. It's my area and it's my home.
31: But in 2024, home certainly didn't feel safe for Yasmina.
1: Unfortunately, last war, we had to move out of our house. We lived in Ras Naba. We live with my grandmother in that building, and she had gone through a few health issues. So we were talking and discussing, like, what if we need to leave? Where would we go?
31: They had rented another apartment outside of Beirut to the north, somewhere thought to be safer. Yasmina remembers packing up to go.
1: It was on a Sunday at around 1 p.m., my mom and I were loading things into the car and I had the last bag. I was figuring out how I'm going to put it when the bombs started falling on us.
31: The building next to theirs was being hit.
1: And I was facing the direction where the airstrikes were happening. So I saw the second and third missile coming down. And I remember in that moment what I was thinking. How am I going to close the car door? I didn't want the dust from the building to get into the stuff because we had a few blankets. It feels so weird to be thinking of something so basic in that moment.
31: Israel was firing missiles on Beirut, saying it was striking members of Hezbollah in self-defense. For months, the two sides had been engaged in low-level exchanges of fire during Israel's war in Gaza. The apartment block next to where Yasmina lived was one of those Israel targeted.
1: It was an overwhelming experience. And I ran back into the building. So having then to deal with that entire situation, getting my grandmother down to the car, my grandfather had refused to leave the house. He's like, they already hit. We're safe now. We had to bargain with him till he agreed to go with us. The drive to the house was a 20-minute drive. However, it felt like hours. I remember I argued with my dad because we couldn't find one of our cats. We're arguing over little stuff and ignoring the big picture.
31: The family moved back to Beirut after the war in 2024, but they're ready to leave again at a moment's notice if they have to.
1: Obviously, considering the current situation, everyone needs to think of a plan B, but I'm assuming every Lebanese person has an emergency bag by the door. It has all the essentials, a change of clothes, your legal documents. Somehow it became normal.
31: Plan B for Rashana, who'd left Tyr in a hurry with her children and little else, was to drive to her sister's house further up the coast. Daughter Freya was too young to understand why they were making the journey.
30: Freya was sitting in the car seat in her pajamas, and she was happy because I told her we're going to Saida, to her auntie's house. And her cousin was 6 years old, and she loves playing with her. So she thought this is like a weekend trip.
31: But older daughter Jennifer remembered being displaced by war with Israel 2 years before.
30: Jennifer was crying. She was on the phone with her friends checking where they are and asking me all the time, are we going back? Do you think this will last long? I told her, unfortunately, I don't have an answer for you.
31: They spent the night at her sister's house, sleeping on the floor.
30: When I woke up in the morning and Freya was telling me, it's my birthday today. She knew it's the 3rd of March, it's Tuesday. When I went to say good morning to her, she hugged me. She told me, it's my birthday today, right? And I started crying. I told her, yes, it's your birthday. She said, so am I going to wear the green dress today? I looked at her, even thinking about it now makes me cry. I looked at her and I said, yes, you will. You will wear your green dress.
31: In the rush to leave home the day before, the green dress, like the rest of their belongings, had been left behind.
30: And that's when I went and told my brother-in-law, I'm going back to Tyr. And he was like, they are striking on Tyr, you cannot do this. I told him, no, I will do it, and you're not going to stop me. To be honest, it wasn't my brain working, it was my emotion. It was like, those kids have been through enough already. I'm not going to take this from her. She already left her house. We don't know if she's going to go back to her house. We don't know if her toys are still going to be there, her stuff, her memories. If she wants the green dress, I'm going to risk it and I'm going to get her the green dress. We went to my house, straight to my house, picked up Freya's dress, picked up a few things and left the house. I drove back to Saida. I went and I got her a cake, got her gifts. Like, I was thinking, this is from my mom and dad. This is from my sister in the mountains. And because we were 13 people in the house at that time, the people who were staying at my sister's house, they had kids with them. So in the afternoon, we did a small birthday for her. I gave her all the gifts. I told her, this is from grandma and grandpa. This is from your friend at school. She was holding her dress all day and walking around in the house, showing it to everyone and telling everyone that it's her birthday and she's going to be wearing this dress today. I was doing my best to make her feel normal, like to try and have her to have a normal birthday.
31: While many people managed to stay with friends and family, not everyone had someone they could turn to for help. When the most recent war started, state-run schools were turned into displacement centers to accommodate thousands of people with nowhere else to go. We meet Yasmina again. She's a social worker and is part of a team organized by the International Medical Corps. We drive out with her to a school, where they provide help and support to people who are now living in them.
2: So, Yasmina, can you please, you know, what do you do there? What do you actually do when you go to a displacement center?
1: So usually when we go to the shelters, we focus on both medical and social services. So in terms of medical services, we have doctors and nurses and the pharmacy that go with us.
3: First time I went to a school, to the shelter, it was overwhelming. I was walking into the shelter with my colleagues and it was raining. And we were trying to figure out where we would put the doctors, how we're going to set up for our shelter visit. And displaced people were coming to us and they were asking us, what do you guys do? How can you help? Can you help us get mattresses? Can you help us get blankets? We were swarmed by people and they were just basically asking for their basic needs. Because a lot of people had to leave their homes in the moment. So they weren't able to, let's say, get their medication. A lot of people have diabetes or heart problem and all of that, so their medication is essential.
31: The school, now a shelter, that we arrive at with Yasmina, is close to the center of Beirut. People have been here for several weeks. With all the uncertainty, it's not safe for them to go home.
2: So basically, they are setting up a tent in the middle of the main court of the school. This is a tent that will become the mobile clinic where people will come for medical consultation. So this is how the IMC, the International Medical Corps, is setting up this clinic.
4: My name is Zainab. I'm a student at the Lebanese University. I study law. It's my second year. Because of the war, we stopped our studying. And we just immigrated to a school here in Jamiria West.
31: At the shelter, we meet Zainab. She's 21 and from Dahye. Dahye is a large southern area of Beirut. Zainab had to come to the shelter when the Israeli military issued evacuation orders, warning it would strike buildings it said were Hezbollah targets.
4: It started when the Israelis
2: threatened to bomb and issued a blanket warning for the whole of Dahye.
4: Yes.
2: Okay, on that day, where were you?
4: We went home. It was Ramadan. We were having our sahur.
2: Yeah.
4: And
2: which is the last meal of the day before the sun rises.
4: Yes. I was like, I want to just go. I don't want my family to get hurt. I don't want to get hurt. We just, like, pack our things quickly, get out.
31: Buildings in Dahye have been targeted by Israeli missile strikes.
2: Have you gone back home since the ceasefire?
4: I have gone once. I just checked the house and then
2: it's still okay, back. It's still standing.
4: It's standing, but when you see those buildings
2: completely flattened,
4: it's hard to you. You feel like I was born there. It's like a piece of my heart come to ashes. Yeah.
2: Tell us a little bit about your setting here at the school.
4: We're living here in a room, a classroom.
2: Yeah. How many of you?
4: We're a lot. My cousins, us, my sisters, my
2: all
4: siblings.
2: All in the same room?
4: Yeah, all of us in the same room. Sleeping on the floor.
2: On a mattress?
4: Yes.
31: It feels intrusive to ask Zainab to show us where she sleeps. But as part of her work, Yasmina has seen inside several classrooms where families now live.
1: Some schools have over 500, 600 displaced people. And 4 to 5 families inside one small room. So we're talking around 12-ish people per room. Obviously, there are still teaching materials on the wall. It's very weird to look at it. So there's like the multiplication table, for example. And then you look right under that, you'd see a person's entire living space. So they would divide the entire room into smaller sections using tables and chairs, and they would put a blanket that would separate each section. I mean, it's so resourceful the way they hang things in order to let's say, dry their clothes or just manage their space.
31: Despite everything, Zainab says she's doing her best to carry on with her life and her studies.
2: Have you gone back to university?
4: No, not yet.
2: Are you going to...
4: They're teaching us online.
2: How is it going?
4: It's hard. it's hard to us, like, because of the internet, because of... Not every time we have electricity here, our phones died.
31: She tells me her family has been through some really tough times recently.
4: My dad has died 5 months ago. Like, we were by ourselves, you know?
5: Your father had died 5 months ago.
4: Because of cancer.
5: Yeah.
4: It's kind of hard, but...
5: You're still smiling. You still have this very charming smile.
4: Thank you.
5: Is this hiding pain, or is just trying to see things in a positive way despite everything?
4: In this situation,
5: everything?
4: We don't need to show the Israelis that we are pain. Yizmuna aw shi la.
5: So you see this as if you show pain, it's could be interpreted as a sign of weakness.
4: Yes, we're not weak.
31: A few days later, I managed to get into southern Beirut, into Dahiyeh, the district Zainab calls home. It's just 2 or 3 miles away from where she's staying at the shelter. In one street, we get to see the impact of a missile strike.
5: The only thing I'm seeing in front of me is a very large mound of rubble where everything is just sheer destruction in front of me. You can see lots of concrete, but also metal, cardboard. It must have been a series of buildings that were brought to the floor. Like in close-ups, we can see, you know, details of what was life here, like a shirt or the bag of some spices. This must have been from some kitchen.
31: A handful of workers are here clearing away the debris, but this once busy district is otherwise empty.
5: Dahiyeh has been, you know, an area completely deserted because of the blanket evacuation warning by the Israelis for weeks. Actually, people have not returned to this area. It can't be inhabitable at the moment because it lacks lots of services. All the buildings around us are empty. There are lots of shops, they're all closed, and some of the doors are completely broken. That's from the effect of the blasts. This one is like a little grocery shop. There is a petrol station next to us. Everything completely at the moment shut.
31: In lots of ways, life for many residents in Beirut goes on as normal. They go to work, walk along the seafront, meet up in cafes and bars. People here have got used to the sounds of Israeli drones flying overhead, monitoring daily life. But for Yasmina, some things are hard to ignore.
1: So we're talking about Beirut already being so densely populated. You're adding like 500,000 to 1 million people. Having so many more people and just the amount of cars, that's the first thing you see. Then when you're going into the open spaces, like you mentioned, the waterfront area, you start seeing the tents.
31: There isn't enough room for everyone to shelter in schools, so many displaced people have had to camp out on the streets.
1: When the war started, they were placing their tents in Saht al-Shahada.
5: Martyr Square.
1: It's a main landmark
5: in the city.
1: So you'd just be driving by and you'd see hundreds of tents just lined up on the side of the road. Yeah. Obviously, these are not ideal living conditions. It's not living, it's survival at this point.
31: Rashana and her two daughters, Jennifer and Freya, are among those now adding to the population of the city. Previously, they'd been staying at Rashana's sister's house in Saida. But things were getting crowded.
30: The first few days, we also had a lot of people coming in to stay in at my sister's house. She was also helping friends coming from Tyre and different areas. She told them to come and stay in her house, not in their cars on the streets.
31: Rashana decided it would be best to rent a flat in Beirut.
30: And my sister was like, wait, what if this don't waste your money. Maybe it will finish in a week. You can stay here as much as you want. But I was thinking, if this is going to last long, I need to find a place.
31: She started making calls.
30: They wanted like 6 months in advance, and it was between $2,000 and $3,000 per month. And for Lebanon, those prices are crazy.
31: She rented a flat from a landlady in Beirut at a reasonable price. But it's still costing Roshana $1,000 a month when she already has a house in Tyre.
30: You work hard, you save money, thinking this is the money for the university for the girls when they start university. Or this summer we're going to travel to Sweden, let's say. So you start saving money and making plans, and suddenly the war starts. And so you go and spend all your money on the war because you have to rent a house, you have to buy clothes. So everything you pay double and twice and three times. So you end up with no money at the end. What I'm living right now is exactly what I lived in 2024. So it's the same nightmare happening again.
31: A few days ago, Roshana drove back to Tyre to check on their house. It's still there, still standing. But hundreds of buildings and homes across the south of Lebanon have been destroyed by Israeli missile strikes and demolitions. The town of Debin is a couple of miles north of the Israeli border. I'm standing on the site of a massive strike. We just understood this was a fruit factory. Here they used to prepare pickles, olive oil, and other food. But it is now turned into complete rubble. And I can see a big crater that seems to be the exact location where a rocket must have hit. And there is lots of destruction here. This is just a sample of what we have been seeing around as we traveled in the south, as we moved from one town to another. We are just meeting the owner of the factory, the food factory. Show some hadartak.
6: عبدالله إبراهيم.
31: عبدالله وقت اكتشفت شو صار شو كان إحساسك؟
6: يعني مثل كل العالم ما قادرين نعمل شيء.
31: عبدالله told me that 2 days ago he has brought his kids to the site just to see what happened to their home, and he said that they started crying. It's very hard to describe the level of sadness in the eyes of Abdullah. He has been coming every single day to this place just to stare at what happened to his property. There's nothing he can do. He can just stare at the loss of everything he owned. For now, the Israeli army is still occupying parts of southern Lebanon. They say for the purposes of security, to eliminate the threat of Hezbollah. But when or if displaced Lebanese people return home, large parts of the south won't be recognizable as the place they once knew.
30: Next year, I will be 40 years old. My whole life been about war with Israel. The only thing that I'm hoping for is peace. I want to live in peace in this country. I never want to pack my bags again. I want to live in Lebanon, but I want to live in the south of Lebanon, where we belong.
1: Everyone hopes that they will be able to go home and that they find a home to go back to. So even if it's in ruins, they're going to go back because it's their land, it's their home. Over the years, over generations, this area has not been stable ever. So do I hope that this is the last war? Yes, I do. Do I know that it's going to be the last war? I don't, but I hope for it.
31: That's it for Assignment. The program was presented by Karin Torbay. The producers were Nick Holland and Danny Abikhalil.
29: That was Assignment from the BBC. I'm Saroja Coelho, and this is CBC Radio 1. Have a great day.
7: This is CBC News. Good morning, I'm Gareth Hampshire. Here is the news for the Maritimes. The Nova Scotia government has announced the next step in getting its new home share program off the ground. The program's part of the province's efforts to get people with disabilities out of institutions and into the community.
8: HomeShare was first announced in January. Government officials say they'll be partnering with 10 community organizations to help run the program. Laura Church is executive director of Nova Scotia Community Living Organizations. She says the participating groups are now accepting applications from people who want to open their homes.
9: That screening process has a lot of detailed, really personal questions so that the coordinator can really get to know the home share provider, potential home share provider, what their family dynamics are, what their cultural beliefs are, what their religious beliefs, what they like to cook and what they like to do on a Saturday morning.
8: Once someone is approved to be a home share provider, Church says it is the person with the disability who will decide with whom they feel most comfortable living. Candidates for New Brunswick's Progressive Conservative Party leadership are facing a deadline this week. They have to submit all their paperwork by tomorrow to be approved as eligible for

0: gender identity policy in schools that many party members blame for their 2024 election loss. Alain calls it noise.
1: There's some people that want to talk about it. New Brunswick voters want to move forward.
0: Monahan agrees that split is in the past.
2: Everyone's turned the page on those instances, and people just want to look forward to the next era.
0: Still, there's a divide. The two candidates have almost even support among current PC MLAs. Former PC Premier Blaine Higgs endorsed Monahan, while former PC Premier David Allward is with Alain. The new leader will be elected October 17th. Jacques Poitras, CBC News, New Maryland.
3: On Prince Edward Island, people are still unable to access the ER in Montague on weekends. The emergency department at Kings County Memorial Hospital has been closed over the weekend since January last year. Tara Roach is the administrator for Community Hospitals East. She says it's because of staff shortages.
4: We are certainly committed to trying to get it open 7 days a week. It's really just about human resources, and we're continually recruiting. If there's anyone out there that wants to work in PEI in a beautiful rural community, we're always looking for physicians to join our team.
3: Roach says Health PEI's recruitment team is actively working to bring more healthcare workers to the province. It has been nearly a year since wildfire tore through Newfoundland's Conception Bay North. Now people are rebuilding and hopeful of moving back home. Laura Howells reports.
5: Fires consumed more than 200 homes in this area last year, burning over 10,000 hectares, rare destruction for this province, leaving tree skeletons and blackened ground. But now, construction also dots the landscape.
6: So there's a lot of houses being built here right now.
5: Mark Plowman is deputy mayor for a town in the region.
6: It's some relief because some of them have been living in, other accommodations or trailers, since the fire.
5: But not everyone can rebuild.
6: People who didn't have insurance still, looking for how they might be able to return to the community.
5: Jo Hogan hopes her new house is ready soon, but it doesn't get her old life back. Fire forced family to move farther away.
7: I feel like I lost my daughter and my children.
5: She's nervous about the coming fire season, but looks forward to simple pleasures.
8: I just can't wait to go home and go to bed.
5: Laura Howells, CBC News, Conception Bay North.
3: Team Canada is back on the pitch at the Soccer World Cup today, with Canada playing Qatar in Vancouver. The kickoff is 7 p.m. Atlantic time. And there is word Canadian captain Alphonso Davies is cleared to play after a hamstring injury. Last week, Canada tied Bosnia in the first game. And that is the CBC News.
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10: A warning before we start. This episode contains accounts of sexual assault and misconduct. Please listen with care. Hi, I'm Elaine Chow, in for Jamie. The controversial British-American influencer and self-described misogynist Andrew Tate has millions of followers around the world. He often tells young men that they're victims of a feminized society and that they need to reclaim their, quote, natural masculine imperative for power, unquote. Tate became even more famous in 2022 after he and his brother were subject to a police raid on their property in Romania.
11: As part of a human trafficking and rape investigation, Mr. Tate was arrested, as was his brother, Tristan.
10: The brothers insist that they are not responsible for any criminal wrongdoing. In the aftermath, videos tagged hashtag Andrew Tate were viewed more than 12 billion times, just on TikTok. Andrew Tate is a defining figure in the manosphere, and a recent investigative report in The New Yorker meticulously peels back the industry he's built up. From an online porn empire to a so-called educational network for men to learn how to recruit women into, quote, sexual slavery, unquote. Heidi Blake is the journalist behind Andrew Tate's Empire of Abuse and interviewed the Tate brothers on this story. Hi, Heidi.
12: Hi, thank you so much for having me on.
10: So you talk about Tate's different ventures as a, quote, empire of abuse. And I want to talk about each of them today, starting with the webcam porn business that's really at the heart.

0: heard of it. And this all started in the UK around 2014. And what did Tate set out to do at the time?
1: So one of the things that's kind of extraordinary about this story is that Andrew Tate has, in his own words, described how he built this empire of exploitation, as we've called it in The New Yorker, because he sold a number of long videos to this online men's network called The War Room, in which he described how he set up the operation. And so, you know, I was able to kind of piece together an account of what he had built, both from internal documents, many messages I was able to get hold of that he'd exchanged with his associates, but and also prosecutorial records, but also from his own account that he'd given to members of the War Room. And so Andrew Tate decided in around 2014 that he was going to set up this online, this webcam porn business. He at the time was an international kickboxer. He won 4 world titles, but kickboxing doesn't pay super well. And he was frustrated by his lack of earning power in the sport. And so in his own telling, he sat down with a piece of paper and decided to write down all of his assets and try to figure out how he might make more money. But then in his own telling, it dawned on him that he had a number of girlfriends in different countries around the world that he'd accumulated during his travels for kickboxing tournaments. And in his words, females are an asset. And he decided that he needed to find a way to monetize those assets. That's the way he puts this. Right. And so he launched this webcam pornography business. And what that entailed in the first instance was persuading a number of these girlfriends to come to the UK, where he was living in Luton with his brother, and telling them, you're going to start working for me online on webcam. Most of the women refused to do it and left. But there was one woman, a Slovakian teenager named Bibiana Hrushkova, who was only 17 at the time. She was a minor, but she agreed to start staging sex shows online for Andrew Tate from his pretty dingy little apartment that he was living in at the time with his brother in Luton. She was his very first recruit. And from there, he began to recruit other women to come join the operation. He tended to reach out to women on social media and offer them the chance to come and make money by working for him online. But he quickly realized that if, as was the case with his first worker, with Bibiana Hrushkova, he recruited women who were in love with him and were therefore willing to surrender all or most of their earnings to him without really demanding too much of a cut, that he was going to make a whole load more money. And so he set about using this kind of method of romancing women and kind of then converting them into sex workers and putting them to work for him online. And that is how he began to build this webcam fortune.
0: And he even branded them, right? I think in Ruskova's case, she has a tattoo saying that she's Tate owned.
1: Yeah, that's right. He kind of habitually branded these women with tattoos. So a lot of the women who work for him have tattoos that say things like Tate property or Tate owned.
0: Right.
1: A lot of them are also branded with a large cobra tattoos because he calls himself King Cobra. That was his kickboxing moniker, and it kind of continues to be his personal insignia. His brother Tristan also branded a lot of the women who worked for him Talisman Tate, which is his nickname. And the way the two brothers kind of operated was that they each established what they called their own harem of women. So they would recruit women. These women would then work for them on webcam. They would sleep with these women. They would require that these women participated in group sex with them regularly. And they would each maintain their own coterie of female workers. And they've said that at the height of their webcam business, they had 75 women working for them all at once.

0: The operation, when it was in the UK, was fairly small scale. And it really became, I think you described it as, like, it became an industrial operation once they moved the business to Romania. And this happened after being accused by three British women of rape and strangulation. And they built a compound in Romania. And I know that you actually visited. And what was it like there?
1: They built this large, sprawling compound just north of Bucharest. They hired dozens of armed guards to patrol the property and to protect them. And when I visited them there this March, Tristan Tate described the place to me as a fortress. Every inch of the compound is covered by security cameras, apart from the bedrooms. And he ushered me through a bulletproof door into a large kind of cavernous warehouse-like space. So the property is a converted warehouse. It's clad in gleaming black panels. It has the name Tate mounted overhead in huge white letters. Inside the courtyard, there's a large underlit swimming pool, a row of supercars. They have a huge garage space where they keep many, many, many super high value cars. And then inside is their kind of command center, where they have this large bank of computers where they ran for years their online pornography business, subsequently ran their other online enterprises, including The War Room and Hustlers University, which they later rebranded The Real World. These various enterprises that they through which they've amassed a large kind of army of male followers. And the place is kind of, it's kind of done up like a sort of gangster's paradise. Like they kind of have all of the trappings of a certain kind of wealth and prestige. They have this wood paneled cigar lounge where Tristan Tate showed me a human height safe sheathed in burgundy leather, which he told me had contained hundreds of millions of dollars of cash and gold bars. The place also, when police raided it, was full of machetes and other weapons. They kind of established themselves in this way that was intended to signify that they were men with connections all across Romanian society
0: and men with wealth, right? Like as a means of flaunting that wealth as well.
1: That's right, absolutely. I mean, their whole brand really is about flaunting and flexing their wealth. And Andrew Tate kind of developed this brand, which was all about mixing posts about supercars and cigars and private jets and yachts and diamond watches with rants about masculinism and misogyny and assaults on feminism.
2: In the world we live in today, being a normal man or below normal is going to be terrible. Even to just find a woman you can reproduce with is becoming more and more difficult.
3: Women can complain and women can protest and women can riot, but nobody gives a f- because when women complain, it's called an inconvenience. And when men complain, it's called a revolution.
1: And he kind of appealed really to, particularly to very young men. And to, you know, his whole lifestyle is sort of like a teenage boy's dream of what it might be like one day to be a man in the world. And he really, really played into that. But all of that wealth was off the back of these women who for years the brothers recruited and, you know, treated in this very exploitative manner.
0: You spoke to a number of women who were involved in the Tate Brothers online porn business. And, you know, you spoke about this earlier, but tell me more about kind of the conditions they were under. Like, were they being compensated in any way? And tell me a bit more about both the physical and psychological toll that these women have undergone.
1: These women were kept in properties owned or leased by the Tate brothers around Bucharest and in the UK. They were generally not allowed to leave those properties unless they were chaperoned. They were not allowed to associate with other men. They were generally pretty isolated from their friends and family, discouraged from having any connections outside the Tate brothers' circle. And you can see that in their text messages with these women, where they very clearly tell them that they don't want them to go out, they don't want them to associate with anybody else, forbid them, you know, from doing so. These women were kept in the dark about how much money the Tate brothers were making from their webcam work. So the brothers and their enforcers, their associates, would set up the profiles that these women used to stream online, would control their passwords, would control the accounts so that they didn't have access to those accounts. They couldn't see how much money they were really making. And so if they ever left, they would have no access to the source of their income. And the brothers very explicitly talked about doing that in order to make it impossible for these women to leave or to become independent or to make any money independently. It was really a story of women being worked extremely hard. They were made to work very, very long hours. You know, Andrew Tate himself has said he made women work 17-hour stretches without a break. Other women who I spoke to described working under those kinds of conditions. You know, women talked about needing to be extremely drunk in order to go through with the things they were being asked to do online for male customers. And you know, they were doing this very, very grueling work for very little reward, while the Tate brothers got extraordinarily rich off the back of their work.
0: I just want to literally read from your piece. You know, one of the women told you that Tate had a way of, quote, casually peppering the abuse through day-to-day life. He kind of serves it to you in a tongue-in-cheek, humorous way, but it's deadly serious. You know, she spoke about how physical abuse was often disguised as rough sex. Once she said Tate beat her so hard that she sustained lasting injuries to her eyes and breast. Afterwards, she texted him, "You're a sexually violent person." And he replied, "You never told me to stop."
1: Yeah, that was a really powerful account by that particular woman, who was a very central part of Tate's sort of group of women that he kept close to him for a number of years. And what she described eloquently captured the experience of many of the women that I spoke to, and also the evidence of Tate's conduct towards these women that I saw in the text messages of his that I reviewed. You could see how he reeled women in with promises of an extraordinary life together, with flattery, with affection, with playfulness, and then gradually over time ratcheted up a level of emotional abuse that became more and more extreme, in a way that just gradually normalized it. And it was chilling for me to read his messages with women and to see that happening over the course of multiple relationships, often in parallel, often happening at the same time. And he's telling these women, you know, "I'll marry you, mm-hmm. we'll have babies together." And then also telling them, you know, I'm going to beat you black and blue. I'm going to punish you. I want to rape you, things like that. And these women, you know, often in the messages I saw, would initially push back, would defend themselves, would say, I don't want to be spoken to like that. And then over time you saw them gradually getting worn down and resisting less and less, and then kind of going along with the things that Tate was demanding of them more and more. And you know, and it was really chilling to see that happening.

0: And how have the Tate brothers responded to all of this? Because obviously they are quite open and flaunt this behavior also.
1: Yeah, it's a peculiar thing in dealing with the Tate brothers on this story, because there, you know, that as I say, is a very large amount of evidence of them online prior to their being raided by Romanian police in 2022, in which they describe how they built this webcam business. They bragged about it copiously in many different places, and even on public podcasts. You know, not only in videos and courses that they sold to their own followers and supporters. And yet now they deny doing any of those things, despite having freely admitted to doing so in the past, and the fact that many women say they did, and the fact that there is a large amount of documentary evidence that supports that. So, you know, when I met with them, they both strenuously denied exploiting anyone. Andrew Tate told me that the webcam business had been closed for 10 years before they were even raided by Romanian police, which is just demonstrably untrue. You know, the business hadn't even been started 10 years before he was raided by police. It was just like, it was such an obvious lie that it was kind of striking to me that he would even try and make that argument. But yeah, they now completely deny that any of this happened. And Andrew Tate issued me a kind of challenge when we met. He said, you know, if any of this is true, show me a victim, show me a hurt girl, show me a single person I hurt. And so I went away and I spoke to many of these women and gathered a lot of evidence.
0: There's been alleged recruitment of teenage girls as well, right? And can you walk me through a bit of the evidence around that?
1: He talked about hosting parties at his compound in Bucharest with Tristan Tate, in which they deliberately invited teenage girls. He described having 16-year-old girls all over the house at one point to members of the war room, and posted pictures and videos of a party where there were obviously very many young girls present, and said that, you know, he described them as hoes, and said that, you know, more girls is more money for me. So he was very clearly talking about that. I mean, he even tweeted about how he was deliberately recruiting teenage models to his webcam business. Of course, again, now he denies this, but this is something that he was very brazen about at the time. Mm-hmm. And he and Tristan would send out dozens, if not scores, of social media messages, Instagram messages, you know, messages on dating apps each week to young women, often teenage women, and follow their usual recruitment method. Some of the most distressing, I think, parts of the evidence that I read related to a teenage girl who was 15 at the time she was invited to one of the parties hosted by the Tate brothers. She subsequently went on to tell investigators in Romania that at the party, Andrew Tate dragged her into a room and raped her. And that she was then persuaded by the brothers and their associates to stay for several days rather than going back to school. And she described being repeatedly raped by Andrew Tate over that period of time, in a way that kind of gradually led her to develop complicated feelings towards him, as is often the case with victims of childhood sexual abuse. And, you know, she described how he would beat her, he would choke her, but he would also buy her teddy bears and tell her that, you know, she would be his wife when she grew up. Of course, he denies all of this. This is all set out in witness statements that she gave to Romanian prosecutors.
0: You mentioned a few times throughout this conversation kind of this online network called The War Room. Members would be able to access tutorials that Tate called his PhD, his pimping hoes degree, and basically teaching people to do what he does. And what kind of impact has that had? Like, how big is this network? It's in many ways a community as well as, you know, subscribers.
1: The War Room was established to be a kind of elite network of men around the Tate brothers. They charged around $8,000 a year. And so, you know, it was a fairly high price of entry.
0: Was part of my conversation with investigative reporter Heidi Blake on the controversial influencer Andrew Tate. If you want to listen to the full episode, you can find Front Burner wherever you get your podcasts or on YouTube. I'm Elaine Chao. Thank you so much for listening.

0: It's 5:55, and this is your wake-up call from Information Morning in Fredericton. And Carrie Blanchard's here with me this morning. Good morning, Carrie.
1: Good morning, Colleen.
0: I saw a beautiful sky this morning as I was coming in. The sun was just not quite up over the horizon. It had a while to go yet, but the sky was just gorgeous.
1: It was beautifully red. Beautiful. We have a mix of sun and clouds right now. Expect increasing clouds during the day with rain developing in the northwest late in the afternoon. Our highs today reaching near 24 degrees. So a nice day. Then we have some rain on the way for tonight. And showers tomorrow. So good weather for gardens. Tina Simkin will bring us the detailed forecast at 7:13.
0: Yes, and speaking of gardens, George Scott will be here in our last half hour. So get your gardening questions ready. You can send them in now or anytime during the show, info@cbc.ca. Or you can talk to George and call up at 8:15. Now, coming up on the program this morning, before we get to George, we're going to be talking about a fire in Doaketown, or people are shocked after a fire devastated a motel in the city, and it left 21 people displaced.
2: It's kind of shock. When I found out where it actually was, I knew that it was, you know, there's about 20-ish people that live there, so I was like, oh my gosh. So I got my vehicle and come over, and on my way over, because I live on the other end of Doaketown, you could see like this red flame coming out of the sky. It was kind of freaky, actually. And then just to get there and just like, you're just overwhelmed. You're like, where do I start? Like, you know, I need to help everyone. We went through, made sure everyone was safe and everyone was out. So that really helped, that we knew that everyone was safe, and that's all that matters.
0: That's Paige Story. She's a city councilor and she's responsible for the Doaketown Volunteer Fire Department. And we're going to hear more from her after 7:00. Let's go to Sarah Traynor right now for a first look at the news. Good morning, Sarah.
3: Good morning. With the legislature adjourned for the summer, many PC party members are turning their attention to their leadership race. Former Cabinet Minister Danielle Alain and current MLA Don Monahan are the two candidates. They've both been attending party meetings around the province trying to win support. The Crown has finished presenting evidence in a St. John double murder trial, and the defense says the 46-year-old man accused of killing a boy and a teenager last year is expected to testify. And more women have come forward in an ongoing lawsuit against a former Moncton delivery nurse. The lawsuit was filed 7 years ago against Nicole Rouet, who was a nurse at the Moncton Hospital between 2010 and 2019. Plaintiffs allege she gave expectant mothers labor-inducing drugs without their consent. I'll have more on these and other stories coming up in the news.
0: Thank you, Thank you, Sarah. Coming up in our first half hour, we're going to be talking about first summer jobs. We're going to hear from some people about their jobs. Carrie and I may share a little bit of our own background. We'll also be talking about Bard in the Barracks. Its 20th season starts this week, and we'll hear some of the details on that. And we're also going to be talking about rivers. Specifically, we're going to be talking to the World Wildlife Fund about work they've done in the Edmundston area, helping a river with restoration efforts at a river there. And our food columnist, Ame Tarnalia, will be here. Eat the Strip is his column. Today is his last one before he leaves Fredericton, and we're looking forward to talking to him about an out-of-the-way diner. All of this and more, including, as I mentioned earlier, George Scott at 8:15. He'll answer your gardening questions. We'll be back after World Report.

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1: I'm Angeline Tedawayo sitting in for Todd Power. Natalia Lafourcade is one of the most influential voices in modern Latin music. And last summer, her songs became the soundtrack for the children of Mexican immigrants who are fighting back against ICE raids. She'll be here to tell you about that and her incredible story.
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2: This is World Report. Good morning. I'm Marcia Young. Pakistan says a deal between Iran and the U.S. is in effect. They are the key negotiators who helped broker the deal. The Memorandum of Understanding calls for the full resumption of maritime traffic through the Strait of Hormuz and the end of the war on all fronts. The CBC's Crystal Gomansing has the latest from northern Israel.
3: We hope that it will end and there will be peace, but we don't sure now.
4: Yoshi Lucci, CEO of Shalomi Local Council, says there have been many signings in the past, many declarations of peace. His community sits meters from the border with southern Lebanon and fears the threat hasn't been removed.
3: I don't think until Hezbollah will go from Lebanon that this will end.
4: The ending, he says, must come through diplomacy, not military actions.
5: This was not easy, I can tell you.
4: U.S. President Donald Trump signed the 14-point Memorandum of Understanding ending the war with Iran yesterday in France after the G7 gathering. He called it a major win. Iran's top negotiator, Mohammed Bakr Ghalibaf, called it a failure for the U.S. Trump withdrew one of his initial reasons for attacking Iran with Israel more than 3 months ago, now saying it would be unfair for Tehran not to have ballistic missiles, having previously vowed to obliterate them. A senior Israeli official told Reuters there have been, quote, stubborn negotiations with the U.S. on the issue of continuing its deployment of troops in southern Lebanon. Yesterday, one Israeli soldier was killed, seven others wounded. The soldiers were walking near the Litani River when there was an explosion. Israel launched multiple strikes on Lebanon. It claims to be targeting sites used by the Iran-backed militia Hezbollah, flattening Lebanese communities in the south in the process. The Lebanese president, Joseph Aoun, previously described the agreement as a positive factor pushing towards peaceful solutions and ending the state of war. Crystal Gomansing, CBC News, Shlomi in northern Israel.
2: The United States is once again threatening to shake up its military presence in Europe. Defense Secretary Pete Hegseth is at NATO headquarters in Brussels. He blasted members over their defense spending and their positions on the war in Iran. Hegseth used the meeting of defense ministers to announce a full review of U.S. forces in Europe.
6: And for too long, NATO has been a paper tiger and a one-way street. No more.
2: Washington has repeatedly threatened to push back against allies, including a formal troop pullout from Germany last month. Hegseth says this latest six-month evaluation will look at exactly where all remaining troops are stationed.
6: It's a review that some countries will fail, and others will pass with flying colors. In the end, the review is intended to both improve U.S. force posture and basing and strengthen NATO 3.0.
2: Hegseth says the alliance must move quickly toward a model where Europe takes primary responsibility for its own conventional defense. Canada's Defense Minister David McGuinty is also in Brussels for the meeting. He spoke before the American secretary took the podium. McGuinty highlighted that Canada has finally hit NATO's foundational spending target. He says the federal government has the necessary plans to keep that momentum going.
7: Canada's particularly pleased to be here for the first time after meeting its 2% GDP target. Actually over 2%, and we're well on track for our 3.5% target, putting together the plans necessary to meet that target and, of course, the 5% target by 2035.
2: McGuinty also reiterated Canada's unwavering support for Ukraine, but he added it's now time to start talking about ending the war. Ukraine's president is also at the NATO meeting in Brussels. He's been asking for more defense aid for his fight against Russia's invasion. He got some of that today from Sweden, Norway and Canada. The three countries say they will supply funding so Ukraine can purchase U.S. weapons. The details have not been released. India's largest city is facing a water shortage. Mumbai has not been this dry in 20 years. There's no rain, and monsoon season is late. Susan Ormiston explains how that's affecting India's financial capital.
8: It's hot and humid inside Mumbai's crowded city market, with vendors wondering, where's the monsoon? Fruit seller Vijay says with the delayed rains, fruit prices have gone up. The fruits are spoiling more quickly, and mangoes especially don't last. The annual rains, which help water this country and break the heat, are coming late in Maharashtra state. Mumbai has imposed new water restrictions. Anwara merchant says we're getting heat rashes. There are two washrooms here, and only one is working because of the water restrictions. Scientists are predicting a weakened monsoon this year, impacted by an El Nino weather system developing over the Pacific, coupled with prolonged heat waves in India last month. Reservoirs in this region have dropped to just 25%.
9: So more frequent heat wave conditions, longer duration also. This year especially, we have felt it.
8: Bikram Singh, lead meteorologist here, says the rains have started in the south but stalled.
10: Weak monsoon is problematic if you don't get enough rain in this country.
9: Certainly, because 80% rainfall, what we annually we get, 80% we get from the monsoon.
10: Wow.
9: Yes, so Indian economy, it depends on the monsoon.
8: There's time enough through the summer, he says, to replenish reserves, but the rains need to come soon and remain steady. Next week is the hope. Susan Ormiston, CBC News, Mumbai.
2: There's a funeral today in Mississauga for an Ontario Provincial Police officer. Constable Tarun Bali was killed on the job last week. He was hit by a car in the town of Hearst in the province's north. Family, friends, colleagues and dignitaries are attending the service for the 29-year-old. The driver has been charged with first-degree murder. Wildfires engulfed Newfoundland's Conception Bay North nearly a year ago. Rebuilding is still a struggle for the people who lived there. The CBC's Laura Howells reports.
11: We knew the house was gone, but when we came in, saw it unbearable.
12: When fire swallowed George McNeil's house, only the chimney was left standing. But now, a new house is sprouting up. Wooden beams, pink insulation, and two rocking chairs waiting on the porch.
11: It's going to be a nice house when it's done, but we had a nice house before, too, so...
12: Fires consumed more than 200 homes in this area last year, burning over 10,000 hectares, rare destruction for this province, leaving tree skeletons and blackened ground. But now, construction also dots the landscape.
13: So there's a lot of houses being built here right now.
12: Mark Plowman is deputy mayor for a town in the region.
13: It's some relief because some of them have been living in other accommodations or trailers, since the fire.
12: He stands near huge piles of debris and tree cuttings. So many people clearing up, the town has to figure out what to do with it all. But not everyone can rebuild.
13: People who didn't have insurance, still, looking for how they might be able to return to the community.
12: Jo Hogan hopes her new house is ready soon, but it doesn't get her old life back. Fire forced family to move farther away.
14: I lost my home, which was devastating, but I feel like I lost my daughter and my children. Like,
12: she's nervous about the coming fire season, but looks forward to simple pleasures.
15: I just can't wait to go home, go to bed.
12: Laura Howells, CBC News, Conception Bay North.
2: A sea of red and white is taking over Vancouver today. Canada plays its second match at the Men's World Cup. The team faces Qatar later this afternoon. The CBC's Dan Burritt has a look at the energy in the city.
16: We will have our banners, we will have our flags, we will have smoke.
17: Team Canada supporter Darcy Kerr is inviting thousands of fans to join her for a march to BC Place ahead of the game.
16: Everybody's being asked to wear red, be loud, show your support for Canada, get ready to be holding banners, singing, waving flags. Come with your friends, your family.
17: Kerr's partner, Mike Brazell, says Team Canada is setting an example for future players.
18: This has set the pipeline, I think, up now for a long time for us to be in the World Cup and deserve to be there and make people afraid of us.
17: And Darcy's sister, Nikki Brown, is visiting from Calgary. Amid concerns about Alberta separatism, she says Team Canada is a great focus.
16: And just enjoying the atmosphere of what it is when we all come together to celebrate a team.
17: Fans of Qatar are also feeling confident.
19: During the game, We are fighting Canada. After the game, we are brothers and we love Canada. Give me a hug.
20: Okay.
17: Ian Tostenson with the BC Restaurant and Food Services Association says business at some bars and restaurants is up 40%.
21: It's igniting an enthusiasm in the city that we haven't seen in a long time.
17: And Destination Vancouver says hotel bookings are up for June, with committed occupancy at 65%. Dan Burritt, CBC News, Vancouver.
2: 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I'm Marcia Young.

0: welcome to Information Morning from Fredericton. Glad to have you with us this morning. I'm Colleen Kitzgogan. We're going to start the show this morning by talking about first jobs. What did you do to make money when you were a teenager? We'll be looking at that. And later in the hour, Bard in the Barracks turns 20 years old this summer. We're going to hear from the group's director and some of the actors performing this summer. And also in our second half hour this morning, medical assistance in dying is a contentious issue when it comes to mental illness, and now a parliamentary committee is recommending against it. We'll look at that. Here's Sarah Traynor with the CBC New Brunswick News Highlights. Sarah.
1: Good morning. Work continues to clean up a fuel spill that happened in April along Highway 1 near Hampton. The province says so far tests have shown no traceable amounts of contamination in a nearby waterway. A Moncton doctor has been charged with possessing child sexual abuse and exploitation materials. Jasmin Lavoulois-Gagnac was charged on June 12th following what police say was more than a year-long investigation. RCMP say they seized multiple electronic devices from a Moncton residence last week and he was arrested on scene. And candidates for the Progressive Conservative Party leadership are facing a deadline this week. They have to submit all their paperwork by Friday to be approved as eligible for the race. I'll have more on these and other stories coming up in the news.
0: Thank you, Sarah. And Carrie Blanchard's here with a look at today's weather forecast. Carrie.
2: Thanks, Colleen. We have a mix of sun and clouds here this morning, 11 degrees in the Fredericton area. It's 11 in Woodstock and Perth Andover as well, and 7 degrees right now in Edmonton. Expect increasing clouds during the day with periods of rain developing in the northwest late in the afternoon. That'll be early evening here in the Fredericton area. Light southerly winds and highs near 24 degrees. So the bulk of the day looks pretty nice, but there are some showers on the way later in the day. Tina Simkin is our morning meteorologist. She'll bring us the detailed forecast about an hour from now.
0: I heard some thunder, really loud thunder, as I was trying to fall asleep last night. So I know that there were the forecast that I on my phone that I looked at said that there were isolated thunder showers in the area. I don't know if anybody got hit with rain or lightning, but just around my house, I kept hearing it rumble and then it stopped. So they moved off somewhere else.
2: I kept getting notifications from the lightning tracker that I have. There was quite a bit of lightning
0: activity,
2: more to our north. But yeah, there was quite a bit of it yesterday, you know, around supper time.
0: Thanks, Carrie.
2: You're welcome.
0: 13 after 6. And summer officially begins this weekend. Many students will be starting their first summer jobs. Do you remember yours? Did you babysit? Did you mow lawns or scoop ice cream? And then how did you spend the money you earned? The CBC's Miriam Mesbaugh asked people at the Moncton Farmers Market about their very first work experience.
3: It was a long time ago. I was pumping gas at the age of 14, and it was for Irving, and back then we had to wear the polyester. It was a navy, like 100% polyester skirt, and a button-up red and white striped blouse that had the Irving symbol, and I had to do the window. I had to wash the windows, and if they wanted their oil checked, I had to do that too. So I did that for the summer. You know why I had to do it? Because I didn't do well in school in grade 10, so my father owned the gas station, so he said, I'll pay your summer school, but you have to pump gas.
1: What about your first summer job?
4: First job, I was 13 on a dairy farm.
1: So what did you do?
4: Everything. Milk cows, drive tractors, chores twice a day, pretty much. And I learned a lot and good work ethics and spent all my money on dirt bikes and four-wheelers and cars and stuff.
5: So I babysat for a while, and I think, honestly, my first job after that was at a call center. I was like 16 at a call center. I think it was like a rent-a-car call center kind of thing.
1: So, like, what did you learn from that?
5: I realized that I definitely don't like talking to people on phones all day, yes, which I do not do now. I'm more of an in-person kind of girl, yeah.
1: What was the first job that you ever did that you got money for?
6: Well, it was a summer job. I went to work for a guy that ran a portable lumber mill, sawmill. And I was probably in grade 11 at the time. Yeah, it was the first time that I was off the farm and just worked with anyone else other than my parents or my grandparents. So to see a different perspective of how people thought.
7: My very first job was delivering phone books. Yes, door to door. Haul them around door to door, delivering as many as you can. Yeah. And you're paid contractually by however many you are able to deliver.
1: How old were you?
7: 14 or 15.
1: Did you feel like you were rich when you got money?
7: Oh my God, no. No, it didn't pay very well for phone books, no. But it was something, right? It's all that you'd need at 14, so it was good. It was a good experience.
1: And what did you learn from that first job?
7: Really just that work is effort, that you need to kind of put in effort if you want to expect anything in return.
1: Tell me about the first job you ever had.
6: The first job was picking blueberries, raking blueberries, and we always look forward to the blueberry season, and we'd make some extra money.
1: When did you start? Like, how old were you? Do you remember?
6: I was probably 10, and I used to take the tractor to the field, too, and pick up the berries with the tractor trailer.
1: Did you get paid to do that?
6: Like, yeah, we got money. Yeah.
1: And what did you do when you got your first bit of money for picking blueberries?
6: Used it for school supplies.
8: My first job was in an ice cream shop, but in Calicut. It was customer service, it was working in a high-paced environment, and yeah, people are happy when they get ice cream, so I would say compared to some other job, it's not as bad with the customers.
1: What did you learn from that when it comes to dealing with different kinds of customers?
8: That patience is key, and you just have to keep calm and then move on. Like, when they're gone, the situation is gone. You think about something else. You don't, like, think about it again.
9: My first job, I was 14 years old. I was living in Cape Breton in North Sydney, and on Friday and Saturday night, we would go down to the wharf when the fishing boat came in. So a trawler would come in, but of course, it being North Sydney, industrial Cape Breton, Friday and Saturday night, there was a lot of people off sick or up at the local dance at the Legion. So me and a friend of mine, we'd be 14 or 15 years old, we would go down there and we'd stand there. We'd put on our worst clothes and our tall rubber boots, and we would stand there and wait to be hired. The ship would come in, they'd determine how many bodies they needed, and then they'd hire us, the child labor. We would usually end up in the hold. On a Friday or a Saturday night, we'd be in the hold of a trawler up to our bellies in fish, shoveling it up onto a conveyor belt. And that was back in late 70s. So
1: amazing.
9: I don't know what we made. It was like $3 or $4 an hour, but that was a lot of money for us.
1: So what did you spend your money on when you made that money?
9: I can't really tell you, just in case my parents might be listening. We would go out next Friday and Saturday night and squander it.
0: That's great. That sounds like hard work, though. The CBC's Miriam Masbaugh talking to people at the Farmers Market in Moncton about their first jobs. Carrie, we started that by hearing from a woman talking about wearing a blue polyester skirt uniform and cleaning windshields at an Irving gas station. They were called the Irving Girls. That was actually the name of them.
2: Oh, really?
0: It was a whole campaign in the early 70s, and there were TV ads. I remember them like it was yesterday, and it was, "Here come the Irving Girls," and it would show a young woman running out in her skirt to clean your windshield and check your oil. And actually, I know someone who was one of the Irving Girls.
2: Wow.
0: Now, just think about everything that the cultural significance of that kind of thing. You would never see that today.
2: Never.
0: But anyway, summer jobs. What was your first summer job?
2: Oh, gosh. Probably babysitting.
0: Okay.
2: Most people, you know.
0: Girls, especially.
2: Started babysitting. I learned how to not put a diaper on. Had to call my mom in for help. I have, as an adult since, learned how to properly put a diaper on. And also developed my dislike for ABBA. The kids only had one record and they played it nonstop. And I just cannot listen to ABBA.
0: Oh, that's sad. Well, all you're missing out on.
2: Oh, well.
0: I babysat as well, but when my first sort of big summer job where, you know, I had to go for a job interview and everything was United Bookstores in Moncton. I had applied to McDonald's and I applied to the bookstore, and the thankfully, the bookstore came through first, and I worked there for, well, from the time I was 16 that summer until I graduated from high school until the end of that summer. I worked at United Bookstores in Moncton. They had two locations then, and it was not a good job for me because I was always getting in trouble for not doing my work because I'd sit around reading all the books. But anyway, I learned a lot there, which was how to be a much better employee the next, when I went to work at 7-Eleven when I was in university and learned how to make Slurpees.
2: Wow.
0: I was a much better employee there.
2: I actually got the job at McDonald's.
0: And how did that go?
2: Right here on Prospect Street.
0: Oh, wow.
2: Yeah, yeah. It carried me through high school and post-secondary.
0: Yeah. Flipping burgers. Which kind of uniform? What was your uniform? Do you remember?
2: It was the blue polyester.
0: Oh, that blue polyester.
2: Back in the day.
0: Well, if anybody listening has a story they want to tell us about their first summer job, send us an email, info@fredericton@cbc.ca.

0: That's Michael Lauderroot with a song called A River I Know. And coming up after 7:30, we'll be talking about a new tourism campaign that is telling people about all the paddling trails in the Fredericton area. 25 minutes after 6, it's time for sports with John Hancock. Good morning, John.
1: Hi there, Colleen.
0: We got an email from one of our listeners, Carolyn Walker. I just have to share this with you. She says, my granddaughter in England thinks that since soccer is called football there, that American football should be called cuddle ball. I wonder how that would go over with the
1: not very well.
0: NFL. You've got World Cup news, though, to start with, and it has to do with Canada's captain.
1: Yeah, we've been talking about Alphonso Davies all week. Will he play? Won't he play? Well, it looks like he's been cleared to play against Qatar this afternoon, or late this afternoon, at the FIFA World Cup. Canadian coach Jesse Marsh says he'll see how the match goes before determining how to use Davies, who's, of course, getting over a hamstring injury. Jesse Marsh on the game tonight.
2: Our challenge right now is to really stay in the moment. I don't want to make random cliches here. I heard enough of those in England, but I was at the match Switzerland versus Qatar, and I saw their commitment to make sure that even when they went down the game, that they were going to give themselves a chance to find a way to get a result. And I thought to myself, this is going to be a really tough match. We are expecting their best, and we're going to make sure that we're going to be at our best as well.
1: The match tonight from Vancouver is at 7 o'clock our time. Wednesday, Harry Kane scored 2 in the first half. England defeated Croatia 4-2. Ghana scored in stoppage time to beat Panama 1-0 in the World Cup opener for both countries in Toronto. About 43,000 turned out on a wet and chilly night at BMO Field. Colombia made a triumphant return to the World Cup after missing out on the tournament 4 years ago, beat Uzbekistan 3-1 in Mexico City. Congo held Portugal to a 1-1 draw in a match played in Houston, Congo playing its first match at the World Cup in 52 years. South Africa plays Czechia at 1 o'clock in Atlanta. Switzerland, Bosnia at 4 o'clock our time, Bosnia-Herzegovina. And, of course, Canada, Qatar at 7, and Mexico plays South Korea at 10 o'clock from Mexico City.
0: Okay. Now, in hockey, the Toronto Maple Leafs named their new head coach yesterday.
1: Yeah, he's former L.A. Kings coach Jim Hiller, who got fired late in the season with the L.A. Kings. And he's also a former assistant with the Leafs from 2015 to 2019. So he takes over from the fired Craig Berube. General manager John Chayka making changes as he's the new GM with that team. Hiller's from Port Alberni. He also coached junior hockey with the Tri-City Americans. Hockey Hall of Famer Brian Trottier will be featured on a Canada Post stamp to celebrate Indigenous leaders in sport. Stamps featuring Trottier, a 6-time Stanley Cup champion as a player, the all-time leader in points and assists for the Islanders, along with Chief Wilton Littlechild and Edward Lennie were unveiled Wednesday at the Calgary Public Library. Yeah. Professional Women's Hockey League's draft is in Detroit. 72 players chosen over 6 rounds. And, of course, the expansion teams, Hamilton, Detroit, Las Vegas, and San Jose, picking players. They're ready to join the league to increase the teams to 12 next season. Vancouver had the top pick, and they took American defender Caroline Harvey on the same day that she was named International Ice Hockey Federation's Female Player of the Year.
0: Okay, now let's move on to baseball. Another win for the Blue Jays in Boston.
1: Yeah, Vladimir Guerrero drove in 2. Andreas Jimenez had 2 hits, an RBI, 3 stolen bases, 3-0 the final. Braden Fisher got the start because Max Scherzer was placed on the injured list with back spasms. Jays used 7 pitchers in the game, and they still shut the Red Sox out. Red Sox stranded 13 base runners. Treya Savage gets the start in today's finale this afternoon. NL West leading Dodgers beat Tampa Bay, dropping the Rays 3.5 back of the AL East leading Yankees, who won their game 10-5. Over the White Sox.
0: Now, you have some volleyball to finish. I think it's local volleyball.
1: Yes, it is. The UMB Reds men's volleyball team is adding depth and experience with the addition of veterans Mason Brewster. He's from Bathurst, graduate, transferring from St. Thomas. And Liam Pelche of Quebec, who played for the University of St. Anne Dragons of the Atlantic Collegiate Athletic Association. So welcome to UMB to those players. And in women's volleyball, Canada opened week 2 of the Volleyball Nations League with a 4-sets win over the Netherlands. They'll play Bulgaria Friday in Bangkok. There you go.
0: Thank you, John. We'll talk tomorrow.
1: You bet.
0: That's John Hancock at the Sports Desk. Well, coming up in our next half hour, it's a milestone for Bard in the Barracks. It turns 20 this summer, and we're going to hear about the two plays they're premiering this week, actually. We'll have those details, but right now it's time for news.
3: Good morning. I'm Sarah Traynor, and this is the CBC New Brunswick News. It's 6:30. A warning before our first story. This story contains details of alleged domestic violence. The Crown has finished presenting evidence in a St. John double murder trial, and the defense says the 46-year-old man accused of killing a boy and teenager last year is expected to testify. Shane McGee has the latest from the trial.
4: Jurors spent Wednesday hearing about electronic data on devices seized by police. The testimony came on the eighth day of Roman Commissioni's trial on two counts of first-degree murder. He's accused of killing two boys aged 10 and 17 on January 29, 2025. A publication ban prohibits naming the two, identified only as AB and CD. The court has ruled it can be reported it's a case of alleged domestic violence. Jurors heard from an RCMP digital forensics examiner. Robert Faulkner looked at data from a laptop, cell phones, and a tablet from the scene. Jurors saw a video of Commissioni recorded January 26th, found on a phone. Faulkner said the video was sent to Commissioni's father at 7:08 a.m. on the 29th. The jury previously heard the teenage victim called 911 at 7:04 a.m. that day. In the video, Commissioni says in Russian, "If you get any unpleasant calls or hear anything bad in the near future, then it's most likely true." It ends with him saying, quote, "Thank you for everything, all the best, and stay happy." Commissioni's lawyer asked no cross-examination questions Wednesday. The defense will begin presenting its case Thursday, and Commissioni is expected to testify. Shane McGee, CBC News, St. John.
3: A Moncton doctor has been charged.

0: He is set to appear again on November 12th. More women have come forward in a lawsuit against a former Moncton nurse. The lawsuit was filed in 2019 against Nicole Rouet, who was a labor and delivery nurse between 2010 and 2019. Plaintiffs allege she gave expectant mothers oxytocin, speeding up their delivery without their consent. The lawsuit was certified as a class action after the Supreme Court said last year it would not review the case. The hospital recently sent out 11,000 notices to mothers who gave birth when Rouet worked there. Virginia Gilmore is a lawyer representing the plaintiffs. She says a number of new women came forward while others have decided to opt out.
1: The opt-out period gives people the option for if they would be otherwise part of the class, they can decide to notify us of their decision to not be bound by those decisions. I've received about 30 opt-out forms. That doesn't necessarily mean that those people are planning to pursue their own lawsuit. It could mean that they've decided that they're not part of the class at all. They don't want anything to do with it.
0: The opt-out period in this case ended June 8th. The CBC reached out to Horizon and Nicole Rouet's lawyers for comment, but did not get a response. With the legislature adjourned for the summer, many PC party members are turning their attention to their leadership race. Former Cabinet Minister Danielle Alain and current MLA Don Monaghan are the two candidates. They've both been attending party meetings around the province trying to win support. Alain says the Holt Liberal budget deficit has motivated supporters.
2: The 17th of March budget disaster has really changed New Brunswickers' outlook. And for myself, even during my campaign, I launched in October. I've seen the difference since March. People are a lot more aligned with the PC party.
0: Monaghan says as a first-term MLA, he's best positioned to provide what voters are looking for.
3: A lot of people in the province are looking for change and for a different perspective on things. And that's been seeing people purchasing ballots and the great conversations I'm having with different people around the different areas of the province.
0: PC party members will choose their new leader October 17th. And the Transportation Safety Board of Canada is recommending that Transport Canada develop a plan to determine whether uncertified vessels pose a safety risk. The guidance comes as the TSB released its report examining the Titan submersible disaster that killed five people on a descent to the Titanic wreck nearly 3 years ago. The report says Transport Canada knew the Titan was operating out of St. John's, Newfoundland and Labrador with support from Canadian vessels. However, it said the department did not provide oversight of the Titan's operations. And that's the CBC News for New Brunswick.
4: Thank you, Sarah. One late bus this morning, the Fredericton area Francophone South. Bus 606 is 45 minutes late. And now here's Carrie Blanchard with today's weather forecast. Carrie.
5: Thanks, Colleen. Skies are mainly clear to a mix of sun and clouds this morning. 9 degrees right now in the Fredericton area, 11 in Perth, Andover, and 7 degrees in Edmonton. Expect increasing clouds during the day with chances for showers and periods of rain developing in the west late in the afternoon. Light southerly winds and highs near 24 degrees. Tina Simpkin is our morning meteorologist. She'll bring us a detailed forecast at 7:13.
4: Thank you, Carrie.
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4: We were talking in our last half hour about asking about the first summer job you ever had that you earned money at. Karen Green from Wofsky says her first job was mowing her grandparents' lawn. She says, I was likely around 12. After that, I had jobs piling wood, haying, babysitting, working in an old converted school bus turned into a canteen takeout. I remember making soft serve ice cream cones. Don't know what I did with the money, though. Thanks for writing in, Karen. It's 23 before the hour. Here's Megan Reed with the Business Digest.
6: Good morning. Canada's population has declined for the third quarter in a row, thanks to more deaths than births and less immigration. Statistics Canada pegs our population at just over 41.4 million people as of April 1st of this year. That's a drop of 0.1%, or 55,000 people less than it was on January the 1st. Well below the levels we saw in the fourth quarters of 2023 and 2024. Stéphane Marion, chief economist at the National

0: National Bank of Canada says that the headline number does mask some regional realities.
1: For example, if you look at the quarter right now, I mean, we still have significant population declines in Ontario and BC, down, 0.8%. And the only large province that is breaking the trend on that one is Alberta, which has not experienced a single drop, a single quarter of population decline. So the national average on an annualized basis, you're declining at 0.5% this quarter. Alberta is still growing at 0.7%.
0: Statistics Canada notes that the numbers are in line with the lower target rates set for this year by Immigration, Refugees and Citizenship Canada. South of the border, at his very first official press conference, Kevin Warsh, the newly minted chair of the U.S. Federal Reserve, announced the central bank will be keeping its overnight interest rate at its current 3.5 to 3.75 percentage points. Warsh also indicated that the Fed will keep 2% as its target inflation number and announced the formation of 5 key task forces that will review the Fed's communications as well as critical areas of monetary policy such as inflation, its sources of data, balance sheet, and productivity. Warsh was handpicked by President Trump, who has been quite vocal about wanting to see interest rates lowered ASAP. It seems Warsh has changed his tune on inflation concerns in the wake of the Iran war.
2: If I saw somebody in the grocery store, what I would say to them is that we cannot have a very significant effect on particular prices. The price of oil in the markets today, or even the price of a dozen eggs, that does not have first order consequences to what we're doing. But we do have a really important job there. And it's to make sure that those changes in oil or beef or eggs or milk don't broaden in the economy, don't have second and third order effects. That's our job. That's our commitment. That's our capability. And we're going to deliver on it.
0: Several Federal Reserve officials did indicate that there could even be a rate hike by the end of this year to deal with inflation. And finally, you might say Allbirds' pivot is complete. 2 months ago, the now former sneaker company surprised everybody when it announced that it was walking away from making shoes to become an AI infrastructure company. That move saw it increase its market cap sevenfold. The new news is that it's now officially changing its moniker to Smartbird. As well, Nadia Carlston has been appointed as its new chief executive officer. Carlston comes from Amazon Web Services. Investors were bullish on both the name change and the new boss, sending the stock under the ticker Bird soaring 39%. For CBC Radio, I'm Megan Reed.
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3: It's 9 minutes before 7 o'clock. It's a significant milestone for a small Fredericton theater group. Bard in the Barracks turns 20 this summer. The company is premiering 2 plays by Shakespeare this week. The Winter's Tale is a tragicomic story of jealousy, betrayal, and reconciliation. And Love's Labor's Lost is a romantic comedy updated to a 1980s rock and roll setting. Performances start this week at Odell Park and Christchurch Cathedral. The CBC's Viola Press got a preview of Love's Labor's Lost and talked to the people involved.
5: Fair Princess, welcome to the Court of Navarre.
6: Fair, I give you back again, and welcome, I have not yet. The roof of this court is too high to be yours, and welcome to the wide fields too base to be mine.
5: You shall be welcome, madam. To my court.
6: I will be welcome then. Conduct me thither.
5: Hear me, madam. I have sworn an oath.
6: Our Lady help my lord. He'll be forsworn. Hi, my name is Mary Walker, and I will be playing the Princess of France in Love's Labor's Lost. She's a young woman who has a lot of responsibility. Her father, the king, is very ill, which you learn at the beginning of the play. So she is sent abroad to carry out his diplomatic missions, basically. So she is pretty young, doesn't have very much experience in this new leadership role, but she's very responsible. She's protective of her girlfriends, and I think she takes her job pretty seriously. She feels like she has quite a bit to prove, but she's also very sassy and very fun, so she's been a real joy to play.
5: Hi, I'm Alex McAllister. I'm playing Ferdinand, the King of Navarre. He's a very idealistic, young ruler, perhaps quite naive and still quite immature. I think he came into power rather young. He has come up with this idea that he's going to make this great court by hiding away for 3 years and not eating or sleeping or talking to any women for 3 years. And his world gets flipped upside down 3 days into the oath when a beautiful princess from France comes to his court.
6: I hear your grace hath sworn out housekeeping. 'Tis deadly sin to keep that oath, my lord, and sin to break it. But pardon me, I am too sudden bold. To teach a teacher ill beseemeth me. Vouchsafe to read the purpose of my coming and suddenly resolve me in my suit.
5: Madam, I will if suddenly I may.
7: Hi, I'm Len Falkenstein. I'm the artistic director of Bard in the Barracks. So Love's Labour's Lost is one of Shakespeare's early comedies. It's brilliantly witty. There's a lot of wordplay. It's a battle of the sexes. So it involves four men, high-esteemed lords of the Kingdom of Navarre, who swear a vow to study for 3 years' time to become sort of great new philosophers. In our production, we've updated this to a 1970s, 80s rock and roll setting where the four lords are members of a prog rock band called Navarre, who's fallen on hard times, and they're cloistering themselves away to come up with a great new album. But no sooner do they do this than four women from the Kingdom of France appear with on sort of an ambassadorial mission. In this case, they're an all-girl new wave band. And suddenly the men are, those vows don't look so good anymore. So there's sorts of all sorts of shenanigans that transpire as a result of them trying but desperately trying but failing to keep their oaths. It's a high-spirited, high-energy comedy, lots of colorful characters. There's a play within the play that is kind of akin to the one in Midsummer Night's Dream. You can see Shakespeare trying that idea out.
8: Why the rock and roll setting?
7: Well, we've done this play once before. We wanted to do something different with it. And it just sort of worked. It's strangely adaptable to this kind of setting. Brings a lot of twists to the play that that obviously weren't there in the original, but it allows us to to have some rock and roll numbers in the show, which I think people are going to enjoy quite a bit. We're doing the play on different locations on the grounds of the cathedral, so there's six different spots. They're all within a short walk of each other, but they allow us to use the landscape, the beautiful landscape and the architecture of the building in interesting ways. So I think it'll be a treat for the audience just to see what's coming next.
8: Oh, do you want to tell me a little about the costumes?
5: Yes. We have a really talented costume designer, Emily Bosse, who's also playing two characters in the show. She's done a really great job putting together some very 70s, 80s rocker looks for us. So we, for the king, she used a lot of like Led Zeppelin. And it's been kind of fun because when the princess and the girls come, they're look is a little more 80s and we're a little more 70s, so it's kind of new wave versus the old school of rock and roll. And at one point in the play, all of the gentlemen dress up as a very familiar 80s rock band to try to woo the women, and it's going to be a highlight for a lot of people in the audience.
6: You nickname virtue. Vice, you should have spoke, for virtue's office never breaks men's troth. Now, by my maiden honor, yet as pure as the unsullied lily, I protest. A world of torments, though I should endure, I would not yield to be your house's guest. So much I hate a breaking cause to be of heavenly oaths, vowed with integrity.
5: Oh, you have been in desolation here, unvisited, unseen, much to our shame.
6: Not so, my lord. It is not so, I swear. We have had pastimes here and pleasant game. A mess of Russians left us but of late.
5: Now, madam, Russians?
6: Aye, sir, in truth, trim gallants, full of courtship and of state.
8: And this is the 20th. Have you been around since the beginning?
7: Yes, I was one of the people who started the company. Makes me feel old, but yeah, it's great. It's an accomplishment. It's a substantial amount of time, and it's great that we're still going strong and getting even better and stronger every year.
8: When you think back to even coming up with this idea, why did you want to do this?
7: Well, a couple of reasons. Fredericton doesn't have a Shakespeare company. Most major cities in Canada do. No company that does large-scale classical theater. We also wanted to do it to complement the new play festival that I also run, Notable Acts Theater Company. We did our first show in the Barracks, Barrack Square, that's hence our name. Didn't know what to expect. Had a talented cast of actors. We had a great show, but yeah, how would people respond to it? And it was right off the top. It was a hit. People came. They loved it, and we've just gotten bigger and better since then.
8: And did you start off with keeping it fairly traditional, or did you already add some changes to it in terms of costume play or how it was being performed?
7: Right from the beginning, we were doing updatings and adaptations. Always the text has been Shakespeare's. We haven't done anything to Shakespeare's text other than trimming it. But yeah, it's just, you know, it's typically how Shakespeare is done for the last many decades anywhere, is to find ways of bringing it, you know, further closer to our audience's experience of the last century or so. But we have done some pretty traditional stagings as well, so we've tried to mix things up, both in terms of the style of shows, the locations where we've done things, and the overall feeling of the productions.
8: Are there any actors that are left from that time that still perform?
7: Yeah, I mean, not a lot. We've kind of gone through sort of generations of people. We've got some actors who are probably performing this year, probably weren't maybe born, you know, the year that the first one happened. But there are a few old timers that are kicking around, sort of running the company, myself and John Ball, who are the two of us directing the shows this year. There's other people who have been around for quite a while, if not necessarily all the way back.
8: Thank you.
7: Thank you.
3: Len Falkenstein is the director of Bard in the Barracks. You also heard from Alex McAllister and Mary Walker. They were speaking with the CBC's Viola Prus. Tonight, the group has a preview performance of The Winter's Tale. It's at 7:30 at O'Dell. Love's Labour's Lost will have its first performance at Christchurch Cathedral on Saturday, again at 7:30. And you can find all the details on the Bard in the Barracks website.
9: Good morning. I'm Vanessa van der Valk, your host on shift. Well, Canada's second match at the World Cup is tonight, and there are a number of watch parties in the province. We'll hear about a big one planned for St. John. Plus, bread is something worth celebrating. We will check in on plans for a new festival in Memram Cook. 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
3: It's 9 minutes before 7 o'clock. It's been a long and emotionally charged debate whether to expand medical assistance in dying to people whose sole underlying condition is mental illness. As we've been hearing in the news over the last little while, a parliamentary committee examining the issue with members from the Senate and the House of Commons is now recommending putting that expansion on hold indefinitely. But the issue is far from resolved. Joining me now with more on this is Andre Picard, the health columnist for the Globe and Mail. Good morning.
10: Good morning.
3: What stands out to you from these recommendations from this committee?
10: I think it's essentially a continuation of what's been going on for several years. People saying we're uncomfortable, so let's not do this. You know, let's just put it on hold indefinitely. We don't really want to decide. We've been doing this now since 2021, and this is another recommendation to do the same. You know, they say to exclude people essentially indefinitely.
3: Now, let's talk about the resistance to expanding MAID, medical assistance in dying, for mental health. What has that debate been like?
10: Well, it's been going on since long before we had this law. The law just celebrated its 10th anniversary yesterday, so we've had MAID legally for years. but this debate has been going on for decades. There's several elements to this. There's people who are just against MAID altogether for various reasons, religious reasons, otherwise. There are people who want it just limited to, you know, it's foreseeable that you're going to die. For example, you have terminal cancer, then it's okay for MAID, but they're uncomfortable with people saying, I just am suffering too much and don't want to go on. It's not clear when I'll die. And that's where, and then mental health comes into this, adds another complexity where people say, are people just dying by suicide and using the state to do so? Do they lack care? Are they poor? So it makes people uncomfortable who would be asking for this.
3: Well, and to that, you know, did the committee hear enough from people who are in favor of it as well as those who are against it, people with lived experience?
10: Well, the arguments of the opponents, those who are not happy with this, say no. The committee was stacked with people who didn't want MAID for people with mental illness. The way they chose their witnesses, about two-thirds of them were clearly against. So, you know, there's dissenting reports in here, and that's what they say. They say essentially the process was not fair, and what the government should do is just send this right to the Supreme Court, let the Supreme Court decide, is this legal or not?
3: And I think there are some cases, or at least one case that I'm aware of, that is pending there. And it is about someone with mental illness who wants to have the right to use the MAID process. So the committee also heard that some European countries that expanded MAID solely for mental illness developed a pattern of people requesting it after experiencing trauma in poverty. How did the committee handle that information?
10: Yeah, there all the other countries in the world that have MAID don't have this exclusion for mental illness. Canada's unique in that regard. So what they heard is, you know, some concerns that, well, it's younger people, as I mentioned earlier, they're using this as a means of suicide because they're poor. Lots of people with mental illness are poor, homeless, et cetera. The committee said that's very concerning. They want to put a lot of emphasis on more mental health care being available, more supports for people who are homeless. Now, the opponents, people who say this should be go ahead, say, well, it's an equity issue, that mental illness is no different from physical illness, that of course we should have more supports for people with mental illness, but that doesn't mean they should be denied MAID if their condition is untreatable or intractable.
3: Does it seem as if this will end up going through, that it'll get enough support in the House of Commons, that it will pass and we will not expand MAID?
10: I think it's almost certain that it will. It depends, actually, first of all, what the government proposes. So the government, if it puts forward a motion, it will almost certainly pass, because we've seen this be debated in the House of Commons several times, and there's unlikely that it would pass at this time. But it's almost 100% certain that this will be decided by the courts, like every other iteration of MAID. The courts, the public, have always been very much ahead of legislators on this issue.
3: Right. Now, I know that the expansion is set to take effect on next March unless Parliament intervenes. So I assume that means we're expecting a vote, something to be brought to the House soon, or sooner rather than later.
10: Yeah, you know, MAID for mental illness will be legal starting March 17th, 2027, unless the government passes new legislation. What we're expecting, a answer to this report by July 11th, which was the initial deadline for feedback, and then we'll see. There'd have to be a vote before March, probably in the fall when the Parliament returns.
3: Well, thank you very much for talking with us about this, Mr. Picard. I'm sure we'll talk again.
10: Thanks, pleasure.
3: Andre Picard is a health columnist for The Globe and Mail, and we reached him in Vancouver this morning. We've been talking this morning about a number of things, and I should just mention in regards to that last story, you're always welcome to send us an email with your thoughts, infoamfredericton@cbc.ca. We often ask for your feedback on stories, and we have a number of things on the go. This morning, earlier, we were talking about first summer jobs, and we asked you about that. Janet Wright wrote to us after hearing us talk about Irving Girls, and this was someone who brought up that was one of her jobs, to put on a uniform and do the windshield clearing at her dad's Irving station. And it was an actual job that they employed, Irving promoted. And Janet Wright says, my friend was an Irvinette back in the day of the short skirt and the polyester blouse. Janet says her first summer job, she was 12. Her dad had the contract for the canteen at Grand Lake Provincial Park. It had a few groceries and ice to support the campground, but primarily was a canteen patronized by the campers and beachgoers. I did not get paid as such, but was allowed to pick out extra school supplies and a book or two in August. Unbeknownst to me, 12-year-olds do not usually add up purchases in their head and count back change. My dad expected us to work hard, and it was good prep for when I turned 16 and got part-time work at Zeller's on Queen Street. How many of you remember when there was a Zeller's on Queen Street in downtown Fredericton? I do. Thanks very much for that, Janet. And also, don't forget to enter our question of the week. This week, we're talking about wildlife because we heard about some bears that were in the Hill neighborhood about a week ago. We want to know if you've had any critters in your yard. Sylvia Hale says, my well-wooded back garden is home to at least two mating pairs of squirrels. These smart little critters have figured out how to dismantle and eat from every variant of bird feeder on the market. Ah, well, I figure that since I'm inhabiting their territory, the least I can do is pay them rent. Thank you for that. If you want to get your wildlife story in, you have until tomorrow at 8 o'clock. Write to us, infoamfredericton@cbc.ca. Now, in our next half hour, we're going to be talking about efforts to help restore the St. John River up in the Edmundston area. That and much more, and World Report is coming right up.

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3: This is World Report. Good morning. I'm Marcia Young. The United States is once again threatening a military shakeup in Europe. At a meeting in Brussels, Pentagon Chief Pete Hegseth criticized NATO members for not joining the war in Iran. Many allies did not allow the U.S. to use their military bases in Europe. A debate continues over the future of Western security as Kyiv takes its defense strategy directly to Russian soil. Julie Chapman has that story.
4: NATO will be a two-way street.
5: U.S. Secretary of Defense Pete Hegseth making it clear America won't fund Europe's defense. He says he's ordering a review of the U.S. presence on the continent.
4: Europe was not supposed to be a dependency of the United States.
5: Hegseth argues some allies still aren't stepping up their spending enough. So he says future American contributions to NATO will depend on those of other countries. That warning follows criticism from Hegseth that partners failed to help the U.S. when it asked for support in the war in Iran. He was speaking at a gathering of NATO defense ministers in Brussels. In the context of European self-defense, they'll also be discussing the war in Ukraine.
6: We remain unwavering in our support for Ukraine.
5: Canada's Minister of National Defence, David McGuinty, speaking earlier. He's expected to announce a new tranche of weapons for Ukraine, along with Sweden and Norway. Overnight, Ukraine launched its biggest ever wave of drone strikes at Moscow. The city's mayor says 180 were intercepted. Some, however, penetrated air defences. This was the moment of impact as a residential building in Moscow was struck. Several social media videos also show the city's oil refinery on fire. It's the second time in a week the facility has been hit, according to President Zelensky. But the Kremlin says Europe is wrong to assume momentum is turning in Ukraine's favor. Julia Chapman, CBC News, London.
3: In Versailles, France.
7: This was not easy.
3: U.S. President Donald Trump signs a memorandum of understanding after the G7 summit. The interim agreement would end hostilities with Iran and reopen the Strait of Hormuz. It would also include a ceasefire between Israel and Hezbollah in Lebanon. The chief of Iran-backed Hezbollah is calling the deal a great victory. Despite the pact, Lebanese media say Israeli strikes are continuing today in southern parts of the country. Donald Trump's deal with Iran is facing criticism in Washington, including from within the president's own party. In an online post, Senator Bill Cassidy of Louisiana called the agreement the worst foreign policy blunder in decades. Democrats are also slamming the deal. Chuck Schumer is the Senate minority leader.
8: We are worse off than we were when the war started. The Strait of Hormuz under greater Iranian control now than then. No guarantees in any way on nuclear. And of course, the price of gasoline is going to stay high for a long time.
3: Schumer has called on Trump to brief Congress on the details of the deal. Trump has said he would consider that. The Alberta government is giving residents a one-time cash payment to help with affordability. But people in the province are skeptical about this promise of $100 for everyone. Julia Wong has the details from Edmonton.
9: Many Albertans are asking the same question. How did life get this expensive?
10: Affordability on the mind of Alberta Premier Danielle Smith as her government announces a rebate program that will put $100 into the wallets of nearly 3.4 million Albertans 18 and older. The province has seen a windfall from soaring oil prices, and Smith explains the new rebate replaces a fuel tax relief
9: and
10: program.
9: And so they would have paid on average $65 in taxes over the past quarter. border. So this is going to be a $100 rebate, and so it's $35 more than they would have got with the fuel tax program.
10: Edmontonians we talked to had mixed reviews about the payout.
11: And like, I don't even think it would cover a week of groceries.
12: $100 could be the difference between getting, you know, necessities in life.
13: How much the expenses have gone up, that $100 doesn't compensate.
10: University of Calgary economist Trevor Toombs says the rebate makes sense.
14: The size of the rebate is pretty well calibrated to the size of the financial hit that the average Albertan has experienced over the past 4 months.
10: But a payout of this size could blow back on Smith, according to Brendan Boyd, a political science professor at McEwen University.
15: If it's quite small, then I think you open yourself up to the criticism of, well, this isn't going to make any difference.
10: Whether it does or not will be up to Albertans to decide. They can start applying for the rebate July 1st. Julia Wong, CBC News, Edmonton.
3: There is a funeral today in Mississauga for an Ontario provincial police officer. Constable Tarun Bali was killed on the job last week. He was hit by a car in the town of Hearst in the province's north. Family, friends, colleagues and dignitaries are attending the service for the 29-year-old. The driver has been charged with first-degree murder. Bali was one of two officers killed in Ontario this month. Constable Mark Pinizotto was shot during a raid in Toronto. That case was linked to a series of shootings across the city, including one at the U.S. consulate in March. Two unions representing healthcare workers in Newfoundland and Labrador are demanding an investigation. Staff received email falsely promising a paid holiday. The message was supposed to be a cybersecurity test. As Abby Cole reports, it instead created a lot of anger.
16: It is very insensitive and very disrespectful to our members.
17: Healthcare workers in Newfoundland and Labrador say they have been overworked since the implementation of CoreCare, a new digital health information system. That's why an email offering a paid holiday in recognition of all their hard work came as a welcome surprise until they clicked the button to register and realized it was a phishing test. Registered Nurses Union President Yvette Coffey says nurses are extremely upset.
16: They feel disrespected. They feel they're angry. I don't blame them.
17: Phishing tests are simulated cyber attacks used to teach employees to be careful when opening emails. But president of the Newfoundland and Labrador Association of Public and Private Employees, Jerry Earl, says whoever put out this email should be disciplined or removed.
18: Whoever is responsible for sending this has to be dealt with, and then a full investigation to make sure this never happens again.
17: NO Health CEO Ron Johnson called a press conference Wednesday afternoon to address the situation.
19: I just want to sincerely apologize to our employees over this. This really missed a mark. What was intended to be a cybersecurity test, obviously the scenario that was painted was in poor taste and wasn't reflective of the values of Newfoundland and Labrador Health Services.
17: Johnson says the health authority started investigating immediately and says an update should be available within a couple weeks. Abby Cole, CBC News, St. John's.
3: It is a big day for former U.S. President Barack Obama. More than 9 years after leaving the White House, he is celebrating the opening of a center with his name. Several celebrities will be a part of today's festivities, but as the CBC's Makhtar Gabrasalasa reports, the current president will not be among them.
20: Enjoy the celebration. 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
21: It's a legacy-making milestone for Barack and Michelle Obama. The Obama Presidential Center opens today with a star-studded celebration. The $850 million project in the Obama's hometown of Chicago includes a museum, library, sports space, and more across 8 hectares.
20: For us to be able to give that to this community is really important to us.
21: Christina Aguilera, Bruce Springsteen, and John Legend are just some of the big acts set to take the stage. But one notable figure won't be at the event, President Donald Trump. Trump, who has criticized the Obama project, has faced some hits to his own ambitions lately. After a federal judge ordered it, he removed his name from the Kennedy Center. And Trump announced he himself would headline his Great American State Fair next week after a wave of artists like the Commodores and country star Martina McBride backed out of performing.
22: This isn't just about, you know, who gets the more A-list
1: stars at their event.
21: Hoda Harrington is an American history and politics lecturer at University College Cork in Ireland. She says when it comes to comparing Trump and the legacy of the Obamas,
1: they have high cultural legitimacy. I don't think that is something that we can say about the Trumps.
21: When the glory comes. The opening ceremony starts at 12 p.m. Eastern. Magda Gebrselassie, CBC News, Toronto.
3: That is the latest national and international news from World Report. I'm Marcia Young. Now the

You're listening to Information Morning from Fredericton. Glad you're with us this morning. I'm Colleen Kitz-Gauguin. Rivers need to breathe, and helping them do that prevents flooding. We're going to hear about efforts by the World Wildlife Fund in Edmundston to help the river. And in the next half hour, we're going to hear sort of on the same vein, talking about paddling trails and rivers and lakes. The city of Fredericton has launched a map of its trails, and we're going to talk about that as well.

0: 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Sarah.
1: Good morning. With the legislature adjourned for the summer, many PC party members are turning their attention to the leadership race. Former Cabinet Minister Danielle Alain and current MLA Don Monahan are the two candidates. They've both been attending party meetings around the province trying to win support. A man accused of killing two boys last year in St. John is expected to testify in his own defense. Roman Commissioni is on trial on two counts of first-degree murder. And work continues to clean up a fuel spill that happened in April along Highway 1 near Hampton. The province says so far tests have shown no traceable amounts of contamination in a nearby waterway. I'll have more on these and other stories coming up in the news.
0: Thank you, Sarah. And now Tina Simkin is here with the weather forecast. Good morning, Tina.
2: Well, good morning. A beautiful morning out there this morning. We do still have some fog patches in some areas, but I didn't see widespread fog this morning. So I think that's a good thing. We never like to see the fog, especially when you have to get out and drive in the rush hour. Sunny skies being reported at the airport in Fredericton, and I do think that there'll be lots of sunshine this morning. But this afternoon, we do have some changes. The clouds will increase throughout the afternoon. Some showers will start appearing, say, from Woodstock to Perth Andover and Edmundston between, say, 12 and 3 p.m. And then the showers move eastward into Fredericton. It looks like just shortly after the supper time hour. Our temperatures today will rise to 23 degrees with more of a southerly wind. And then tonight dropping down to around 12 and the winds become slightly southeasterly. We do have periods of rain that will be moving in shortly after 8 to 9 p.m. That's when the showers turn over to rain and it will be heavy at times. We do have about 5 to 15 millimeters in the forecast, say for Fredericton, but there are higher amounts across northern New Brunswick, say from Perth Andover to Edmundston, stretching into Campbellton, Dalhousie, anywhere from 10 to 35 millimeters of rain. So the heaviest of rain will be closer to the center of the area of low pressure, which will be over parts of Quebec. Now, tomorrow we'll start off with cloudy skies with fog, drizzle and showers in the morning, and then mainly cloudy in the afternoon with not only a chance of showers, but also a risk of thunderstorms with temperatures reaching highs of around 22 degrees. So a little bit cooler because of the cloud cover, but all in all, temperatures staying almost where they should be for this time of year.
0: Well, that's great. Thank you so much, Tina.
2: You're welcome.
0: That's Tina Simkin, our morning meteorologist. A couple of late buses this morning in the Fredericton area, Francophone South. Bus 604 is running 30 minutes late and bus 606 is 45 minutes late. And is 14 minutes after 7. Well, goes without saying, breathing is important for people, but the World Wildlife Fund says it's just as important for rivers. In a post on Facebook, they outlined a flood mitigation project that gives rivers space. In combination with the Conservation Council's Applied Research Center, they helped a river channel in Edmundston. Lauren Steed is WWF Canada's Senior Manager for Ecosystem Restoration, and she joins me in the studio. Good morning.
3: Good morning.
0: How does a river breathe? What does that really mean?
3: So, like breath, a river gives us life. And so with our partners in Edmundston, with the City of Edmundston and CCMB INOV, which is the Applied Research Institute with the College Communautaire de Nouveau-Brunswick.
0: Oh, I said it was Conservation Council.
3: No, that's okay.
0: Let's just say that again. This is the project with the
3: City of Edmundston and the CCMB INOV, College Communautaire de Nouveau-Brunswick.
0: Thank you.
3: And so we're working to reshape the channel to give it space to breathe, but the purpose is to reduce the speed during high flow events. We also reconnected the river back to the floodplain. So during floods, when we're experiencing significant amounts of water, floodplains, they can store water, they can absorb some of that flow and also reduce erosion.
0: So in terms of this project, where exactly are you working or have you been working?
3: So WWF has been working in the Wollastook for over a decade. For this specific work in Edmundston, we've been working in the Rivière de la Tuite, which is a tributary of the Wollastook.
0: Okay. And just describe what that mitigation effort looks like. I mean, what are we actually talking about?
3: Yeah. So restoration isn't always conventionally beautiful. Okay. So right now it looks like a river with a floodplain, but during the process, during the restoration process, we were reshaping the floodplain, or reshaping the river. We used sandbags, big sandbags, our partners. When I say we, the proverbial we of our partnership. We used sandbags to reshape and grade a gentler slope with natural materials to guide it into the floodplain where that water can get absorbed.
0: Okay. How long did it take to get the work done?
3: Oh, well, this was back in 2024, and this was an iterative process that our partners are doing. They were doing ongoing community engagement and extensive data collection to inform the best area that we could do this work. It was a long time as far as in the ground. The work itself was only a couple weeks.
0: And so this project's now complete?
3: That section of it is complete. So this work is supported by Wawanisa Insurance, and we hope to continue to do work. So there is some restoration work that's going to be happening in that area this
0: year. Right, continuing along in that tributary.
3: Yes.
0: Now, I'm curious how sites are chosen for this, of why that section of that tributary, for example.
3: Yeah, so like I said, that area specifically had significant amounts of erosion and was experiencing a lot of flooding for the community of Edmundston. And just using data collection and community engagement, that means that the project itself is scientifically informed and locally supported.
0: Are there other areas? Well, I know there are. You said you've been working on the St. John River or the Willistook for a decade. What programs or what projects are you currently working on other sections?
3: Yeah, so we have a project in the lower reaches with four implementation partners, the Kennebecasis Watershed Restoration Committee, ACAP St. John, the New Brunswick Aboriginal Peoples Council, and the Nashwauk Watershed Association. And those partners are restoring priority riparian and floodplain habitat. Last year, they planted more than 96,000 trees.
0: Yes, that's right. Yeah. The tree planting.
3: Yes. And this year, they plan to plant more than 120,000 trees.
0: And we've talked to people about the one at the Nashwauk, along the Nashwauk, too.
3: Yeah.
0: And, you know, this work seems so important, given the current state of things, you know, with climate change. Do you want to talk about that?
3: Yeah, so it's really important. Nature can be an incredible tool. And so when we use nature as a solution, we can find restoration opportunities that reduce our flood risk, but also enhance biodiversity and ecosystem services. And when I say ecosystem services, I mean the things that essential benefits that we get back from the environment. So that can be drinking water and food. It can be carbon storage, flood mitigation, like we've talked about. But it can also be things that enrich our lives, like the recreational values. And so that's really important.
0: And what's the benefit for, considering wildlife is in your name, the benefit for wildlife in terms of doing this kind of work?
3: Of course. So restoration can improve our degraded ecosystems. We've been seeing degradation and habitat loss across the Willistook. So by returning those habitats to what we are enhancing habitats for species at risk. We have nearly 50 species at risk of extinction in our watershed. Reversing wildlife loss and biodiversity loss, and also slowing down the impacts of climate change.
0: Now, are there times when in terms of working on these projects, I'm wondering about the lifespan of them. You know, do they ever, you know, not work and you have to go back and redo them? I'm just curious about that.
3: Oh, yes, of course. Like anything can fail. The non-natural solutions can also fail. They require a lot of maintenance, but so do non-natural solutions. But I think the amazing thing when we use restoration and nature as our tool is that once it gets acclimatized with its surrounding environment, once the roots of the trees get established, they get better with age. So that's, I think, pretty incredible.
0: Well, let's hope we all get better with age.
3: I'd like to think so.
0: Thank you so much for coming in. It's been a pleasure to speak with you.
3: Thank you.
0: That's Lauren Steed. She's with the World Wildlife Funds. She's with the World Wildlife Fund Canada. She is a senior manager for ecosystem restoration.
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9: Hello, CBC listeners. It's Matt from the Charlotte Street Arts Centre calling to let you know about two exhibitions we have opening at the Charlotte Street Arts Centre galleries this Thursday, June 18th. In the Charlotte Glencross Gallery, we have Eva Christensen's exhibition, Stay, a solo exhibition exploring nostalgia, love, and the passage of time, daily life with dogs. Eva is a Fredericton-based artist who works mainly in gouache and watercolor. Stay is a living document of the life she shares with her three dogs. It's a loving testament to dog ownership and a beautiful example of how pets can shape our lives. We are also excited to host the debut exhibition by 11-year-old Yuliana Gradovich. Yuliana was born in Minsk, Belarus, and in 2021 she immigrated with her family to Turkey and later to Canada. She currently attends Bliss Carmen Middle School and studies art with Fredericton-based artist Alina Karmadinova. Please join us in celebrating both of these exhibitions with an informal opening reception Thursday, June 18th from 5 to 7 p.m. at the Charlotte Street Arts Center. Everyone is welcome.
0: Thanks for calling that in. If you have a nonprofit event you want to tell us about, you can call our talkback line at any time and record your message. The number to call is 506-451-4100. And I'd like to take a moment to remind you that we have George Scott coming up in our next hour. About an hour from now, he'll be here, a little bit less than that, about 13 minutes after 8, we'll open our phone lines and you can call in with your gardening questions. We have a couple on email so far, and you're welcome to send an email in now if you have a question on your mind. infoamfredericton@cbc.ca, and we'll read that to George when he gets here. But you can also call us at 8:13. We'll have about 15 minutes with George, and I know he'd love to talk to you about anything that is going on in your garden. The number to call then, 451-4032. It's 24 minutes after 7 o'clock. 21 people in Doaketown have been displaced after a fire in the community. A fire destroyed Taylor's Motel early yesterday. Paige Story is the councillor responsible for the Doaketown Volunteer Fire Department and Emergency Measures Organization, and she spoke with the CBC's Prapti Bamania.
10: When did you get the call?
11: Actually, my husband's a firefighter, so I got the call. The fire alarm went off probably about 2:45 this morning.
10: And what was it like to hear about this news?
11: Yeah, it kind of in shock. When I found out where it actually was, I knew that it was, you know, there's about 20-ish people that live there. So I was like, oh my gosh. So I got my vehicle and come over, and on my way over, because I live on the other end of Doaketown, you could see like this red flame coming out of the sky. It was kind of freaky, actually. And then just to get there and just like, you're just overwhelmed. You're like, where do I start? Like, you know, I need to help everyone. Like, I can make sure made sure everyone was safe and everyone was out. So that really helped, that we knew that everyone was safe and that's all that matters.
10: When you got there, what was the scene like? Who was there and what were you seeing?
11: So we had our fire department, Upper Miramichi, the RCMP, and just the people that lived there. They were on the other side of the road, and yeah, it was just it was kind of cool. It was the middle of the night, so it was just kind of like you had to try to wake up. Like, what's going on here? Is this a dream, or are you just waking up?
10: And how much damage was done to the motel?
11: It's pretty much all gone.
10: Nothing is left?
11: No. I think there's an end part, one or two apartments there, but they're all smoke damaged and everybody lost everything.
10: Wow. So 21 people are now homeless. What is their situation?
11: So the village of Doaktown, we were able to, get the services right away. Red Cross came right away. BMO stepped in. We're in the process of, working with them and making sure these people, have a place to stay. Also, our central New Brunswick self-help, they've posted anybody that wants to come and, we have clothing for you. And actually, I've seen quite a few people there today, like dropping off clothing and stuff. So it's great to see the community come together.
10: Mm-hmm. And what else are you hearing from the community about what happened?
11: We're all in shock because it was the Taylor Hotel, and it's a fixture here in the village. We're just, we're all kind of still in shock.
10: Tell me a little bit about Taylor's Motel. What was the significance of it?
11: Clarence and Glenna Taylor, it was always called like the Taylor Mansion, the big house, and they have a farm across the street, and their children own Lower Ledge Pub and Ledges, and it was a whole family that owned it, and everybody kind of knew everybody, and it's always been here in Doaktown. I was even there with the Taylors too, and they were just like, we're just still in shock and not quite sure how that's going to look. We don't know if it's going to be rebuilt because they don't own it anymore. Somebody else does. So yeah, it's just, we're all kind of still in shock.
10: Were there any pets involved at all?
11: Yes, there was cats and dogs, and they all got out safe too.
10: That's good. I'm glad no one was hurt.
11: Yes, me too. I'm so happy. There was one lady that just got home from work and she went and woke everybody up. So she's a hero for that. We're just so thankful that the fire department, got there, as quick as they could. We got great help from Upper Miramichi and from Blackville Fire Department. Our firefighters are wonderful. Some of them are still working. It's been like 12 hours. And so they're doing a great job and we're so proud of them.
0: That's Paige Story, counselor responsible for the Doaktown Volunteer Fire Department and the Emergency Measures Organization. That conversation was recorded yesterday afternoon. She was speaking with the CBC's Prapti Bamania. Just a couple of minutes now before news time. Our question of the week, this week is drawing to a close, but you still have time to get your entry in. We got a couple this morning I'm going to share with you, and our question is we've asked you to tell us about wildlife in your area. Tell us, what are your encounters with wildlife in your yard or your driveway? Gail Pilgrim writes, we live on the outskirts of Fredericton and have a parade of critters, raccoons, porcupines, groundhogs, even an attack on our bird feeder by a bear. But the most unexpected was a moose last year. He was strolling across our backyard and almost looking in the living room window. It was a highlight for sure. That would be a little unsettling. Hope you had something good on TV at the time. Thank you very much, Gail. And Donna Harris says, I have at least a dozen little hummingbirds. I fill the feeders up at least every 2 days. I have 3 large feeders in the apple tree and 2 saucer type ones on the deck. It's so nice watching them chase each other. And I have a little stick up by the feeders on the deck so they can just sit on it. Lovely. Thanks for your entries. info@cbc.ca to get yours in. We're going to hear about a new map of paddling trails coming right up.
1: Good morning. I'm Sarah Trainer, and this is the CBC New Brunswick News. It's 7:30. Candidates for the Progressive Conservative Party leadership are facing a deadline this week. They have to submit all their paperwork by Friday to be approved as eligible for the race. As Jacques Poitras reports, there are signs the party is divided over the choice of its next leader.
12: I'm from rural New Brunswick.
13: In community halls like this one, MLA Don Monahan and former cabinet minister Daniel Alain are hustling for support from party members. Riding President Mike Phillips.
14: I think it's very close at this point, and I think it'll be very close down to the day of the vote.
13: In Florenceville, Bristol, Charles McNair is supporting Monahan, who he says has no baggage.
15: Daniel Alain was one of the renegades.
16: Shepherd.
13: He's talking about this 2023 vote for a Liberal motion about the PC government's gender identity policy in schools that many party members blame for their 2024 election loss. Alain calls it noise.
17: There's some people that want to talk about it. New Brunswickers want to move forward.
13: Monahan agrees that split is in the past.
18: Everyone's turned the page on those instances, and people just want to look forward to the next era.
13: Still, there's a divide. The two candidates have almost even support among current PC MLAs. Former PC Premier Blaine Higgs endorsed Monahan, while former PC Premier David Allward is with Alain. The new leader will be elected October 17th. Jacques Patras, CBC News, New Maryland.
1: Work continues to clean up a fuel spill that happened in April along Highway 1 near Hampton. The province says so far tests have shown no traceable amounts of contamination in a nearby waterway. Jennifer McNeil is a spokesperson for the Environment Department. In an email, she said the remediation work is expected to last another month or two. On April 8th, a tanker truck crashed into a highway maintenance vehicle and rolled over, spilling 36,000 liters of fuel. Asked if charges are expected for the driver, McNeil directed questions to the RCMP, who were not immediately available. One eastbound lane of Highway 1 remains closed, and a small area of forest has been removed as remediation work continues. A warning before our next story.

0: reported it's a case of alleged domestic violence. Jurors heard from an RCMP digital forensics examiner. Robert Faulkner looked at data from a laptop, cell phones, and a tablet from the scene. Jurors saw a video of Commissioni recorded January 26th, found on a phone. Faulkner said the video was sent to Commissioni's father at 7:08 a.m. on the 29th. The jury previously heard the teenage victim called 911 at 7:04 a.m. that day. In the video, Commissioni says in Russian, "If you get any unpleasant calls or hear anything bad in the near future, then it's most likely true." It ends with him saying, quote, "Thank you for everything, all the best, and stay happy." Commissioni's lawyer asked no cross-examination questions Wednesday. The defense will begin presenting its case Thursday, and Commissioni is expected to testify. Shane McGee, CBC News, St. John.
1: More women have come forward in an ongoing lawsuit against a former Moncton delivery nurse. The lawsuit was filed 7 years ago against Nicole Rouet, who was a nurse at the Moncton Hospital between 2010 and 2019. Plaintiffs allege she gave expectant mothers labor-inducing drugs without their consent. The lawsuit was certified as a class action after the Supreme Court decided last year it would not review the case. The hospital recently sent out 11,000 notices to mothers who gave birth when Rouet worked there. Virginia Gilmore is a lawyer representing the plaintiffs. She says even though the case is progressing, it could still take years to be resolved.
2: The settlement is a little ways away at this point, so right now, becoming part of the class for the purpose of being bound by it is sufficient for a woman to allege that she was affected by illicit administration of oxytocin. But when it comes down to it, there will still need to be proof that each individual person had been affected by this activity that took place.
1: CBC reached out to Horizon and Nicole Rouet's lawyers for comment, but did not get a response. And Team Canada is back on the pitch at the World Cup today, with Canada playing Qatar in Vancouver. The kickoff is 7 p.m. Atlantic time. And there is word Canadian captain Alphonso Davies is cleared to play after a hamstring injury. Last week, Canada tied Bosnia in the first game. And that's the CBC News for New Brunswick.
3: Thank you, Sarah. Late buses this morning in the Fredericton area, Francophone South. Bus 606 is running 45 minutes late. Bus 604 is 30 minutes late. Earlier this morning, Carrie, you and I were talking about first summer jobs. Mm-hmm. We got an email from someone after one of our listeners. We read her email out and she was talking about working at Zeller's on Queen Street. And I said, I wondered if anybody remembered when the Zeller's was on Queen Street in Fredericton. And Al Thomas writes in and says, "Hello, morning crew. Yes, I remember Zeller's on Queen and I love to ride up and down on their escalator." I bet a lot of people who grew up here from that area, that era, remember that escalator.
4: Yeah, we haven't had that many escalators, I don't think.
3: No, it's not a big city for that.
4: It's not.
3: A lot of low buildings. Anyway, thanks very much, Al Thomas, for writing that in, sending that in. And how about the weather today, Carrie?
4: Well, skies are mainly clear right now to a mix of sun and clouds. It's 12 degrees in the Fredericton area, 13 in Perth Andover, and 10 degrees in Edmundston. Expect increasing clouds during the day with showers developing in the northwest this afternoon, then moving into the Fredericton area between 4 and 6. I asked Tina specifically for a time because there is t-ball tonight.
3: Good idea.
4: Or there might be. Light southerly winds and highs near 23 degrees today. Cloudy with periods of rain tonight with a risk of thunderstorms overnight. Then for Friday, cloudy with showers and a risk of afternoon thunderstorms and highs near 22. So that is the forecast from CBC meteorologist Tina Simpkin. Hey, George is here already.
3: Oh my gosh. Just wave your hand there, George.
4: Sitting right beside me. Okay. He can't hear you.
3: He can't hear me.
4: There
3: hey,
4: he
3: George,
4: is.
3: There's the hand. If anybody saw that on television, they would just see his hand going up. Well, that's nice that he comes in. Well, he often comes in early to chat.
4: We like to chat.
3: Yeah, yeah. Welcome here anytime, George. It's time for, well, no, it is 22 before. before 8 o'clock. And before we get to George, who'll be taking your questions at 8:15, we're going to talk about something great for people who love to get out in canoes and kayaks. Good news for paddlers. In the area, the city of Fredericton has launched a map of

0: paddling trails. There are 23 with more to come. The largest one is 110 kilometers long, called the Canadian Heritage River Route. Dave Seabrook is the director of Fredericton Capital Region Tourism. Good morning.
1: Good morning.
0: Why did you feel there was a need for an initiative like this?
1: Well, you know, the Fredericton Capital Region is blessed with unbelievable amounts of waters. We have beautiful rivers and lakes and streams. And at Fredericton Capital Region Tourism, we identified also that we thought there was an untapped market for, in particular, recreational paddlers. And what was missing for those recreational paddlers was information to get out on the rivers and lakes in a safe way that built confidence. So people, you know, I describe this as the Uncle John's backyard problem. There's this incredible paddling heritage in New Brunswick and the capital region. But when you talk to paddlers, experienced paddlers, and you say, well, where did you put in on this river? They go say, oh, Uncle John's backyard. Well, you know, a tourism office cannot direct someone to Uncle John's backyard. So what was missing was, you know, where are the launch sites, building confidence that the routes are safe, that there's no rapids or waterfalls or obstacles, and then adding a layer of, you know, where are the nearby amenities? Where are the great campgrounds and restaurants and hotels? So we sort of put that all together as a package, built a new website for the Willowstook Watershed Paddling Trails, and they're aimed at this recreational paddler. Day trips of 1 hour to 6 hours in these absolutely spectacularly beautiful environments that we're blessed with here in, you know, central New Brunswick. So that was the heart of it. And people have had a tremendous enthusiasm for it. You know, it sort of struck a nerve. I think, you know, we do have this incredible heritage of paddling, you know, starting with the Willowstook people. You know, they've been paddling these waterways for millennia, but then it goes into others and, you know, the Chestnut Canoe, which of course has its technological design features that came from the birch bark canoes of the Willowstook people. You know, so it just all fit together.
0: It's a big part of the heritage of the area.
1: Yeah, absolutely.
0: And speaking of that heritage, I understand the longest paddling trail is 110 kilometers. And why did you call it the Canadian Heritage River Route? What is it about that route that's special?
1: Yeah, well, this is a bit of an anomaly in our website. As we were mapping out these individual short routes, obviously we had a number of segments down the Willowstook-St. John River. And it became obvious that somehow we had to address it as a continuum, right? And that river, of course, is a Canadian Heritage River. And that was an exercise campaigned for by the St. John River Society and, you know, Molly Demma at the time. And so we had to identify that as a paddle. That's not from the people we're trying to speak to. That's not a paddle, you know, the primary paddle, you know, like 110 kilometers. And
0: that's for,
1: you know,
0: somebody more experienced, yeah, who's had some time out there and knows how to do something like that.
1: And it can get windy. And quite frankly, the big expanses of water are not where necessarily the best experiences are. You know, we have these wonderful little narrow rivers like the Russagornis or the Sunpoke Stream in Oromocto, little secret gems that people are unaware of. And that's where beautiful, you know, they're wind protected, they're safe. That's really what we're trying to get people to have enough confidence to explore a little further.
0: Well, you bring up confidence because I think that made me think about the fact that, you know, it does, even just here down at the Aquatic Center, it's not that far across the river, but at the same time, it is a big enough expanse that if you weren't experienced and you'd heard that it's fast moving on that river, you might be nervous about giving it a try.
1: Yeah, absolutely. Which is one of the reasons that, you know, it started with the city of Fredericton, but now we have municipalities throughout the region adding launch sites. So there are now more than a dozen launch sites inside the city. And Central York has put in a beautiful launch site in Douglas. Another one up in Zeeland at the Stone Ridge Bridge, Upper Stone Ridge Bridge. Oromocto's added an additional launch site at Harris Road. So there's new launch sites coming everywhere to solve exactly that problem, that while there is some great paddling up into the islands, you know, the really great experience is going up further, closer to the dam, and then coming back down through the islands. And that's tremendous. And every time I take people out on that route, the other day we had More than 50 paddlers last Saturday in the launch of these Willowstoke Watershed paddling trails. And we saw dozens and dozens of eagles and, you know, just the wildlife is tremendous. So you combine beauty, wildlife, safe short trips, and, you know, a potential market of people, a group of people. You know, I always refer to the people, you know, you go to Costco and they put out a load of kayaks and a couple of days later, they're gone. So if you don't snap them up quickly, those people that are looking for new routes, that want to try something a little bit outside of their backyard. And we think from a tourism perspective, there's a whole market untouched there because in the paddling world, you have really experienced people that go on these multi-day trips and those are fantastic trips. And you got these incredibly talented whitewater kayakers that are jumping off waterfalls, but really, you know, people haven't really spoken from a tourism perspective to the real where most of us are, myself included, which are recreational paddlers that just want to go out for the day and get my family out into some spectacular nature.
0: Now, in terms of people going out and not knowing the routes as well, is there anything that is on the website that gives them the information they need so that they know a little bit about the route? Also, if there are any invasive species they need to be aware of or to be careful of?
1: Yeah, that's, that. You know, stewardship is one of the principles. You know, we obviously encourage people to clean, wash, dry their boats as they're moving from, you know, one waterway to another. But the entire website, the entire purpose of the website is to provide information where to put in, where to take out, you know, inform you of obstacles. Although the routes that we've chosen don't have obstacles, they're all flat water, you know, often a little bit of moving water, but not not particularly challenging. They're good for people, maybe not in their first hour in a kayak, but people that have a little bit of experience but aren't experts, those sort of middle users.
0: It sounds like a tremendous project. How long did it take you to put all this together, the team?
1: Yeah, our team and our communities have, and it took a lot of different folks to put it all together. We've been working on it for over 2 years, almost 3 years. And I have to admit, when I started, I thought it would be easy. But you know, we validated every route ourselves. Like we went and paddled it. We make sure that it's, you know, of that beginner intermediate territory, and to make sure that the people that we, our friends and family that we were going to send off in these routes, that we thought it was appropriate for them and then appropriate for visitors. And now we're well ready to welcome people from all over the world.
0: That sounds like a great way to spend a day at the office, not to be in the office at all. So when people come, you said from all over the world for this, what is special about our area that makes people want to come here and paddle these waterways?
1: Yeah, I think That's an interesting question because in some ways we might not have the very best paddling, you know, in a singular experience, but when you add it all up, so we don't just have one river for recreational paddle. We have multiple rivers. We have dozens upon dozens of routes. They're all close to the city. So you can go out, paddle, end up in one of our communities or in downtown Fredericton in the evening and have a great meal or see a concert, you know, so you can combine those things. The access to nature, where you know, a friend of mine recently on Facebook said it's like the Everglades without alligators, and I thought that was a great line. And at first, it sounds like a big brag, but you know, I've taken a lot of travel writers out on these routes now, and they are amazed. And when we sometimes, you know, sometimes as New Brunswickers, we forget how yeah, much we have here.
0: Kind of take it for granted.
1: But when you go out for a couple hours and you're seeing a dozen eagles and a couple of herons and a beaver, that's pretty amazing stuff if you're from, you know, from a big urban center. So
0: exactly.
1: I think it's the combination of all those things, proximity to the city, great, beautiful routes, incredible access to nature, and this deep paddling heritage. This is a legitimate part of our lifestyle here in New Brunswick.
0: Have you found yourself over the last couple of years wondering, why didn't we do this sooner?
1: Well, absolutely. I'll tell you, it was about, I've had a canoe for many, many years, but I, you know, was the type of go out for half an hour on a lake, you know, but about 5 years ago, 4 years ago, I went out with some folks and we did the stretch of the Nashwauk River from Marysville Heritage Place down to the mouth of the Willowstoke St. John. And it was my first time on that waterway. And it's completely nature. You're inside the city. It's complete you know, there's no development. It's complete nature. And I was blown away. And the tourism, developer part of my brain just went off and said, we have to do something with this. Right. Like, this is an asset that we need to tell the world about. So that's what we set out to do. And now I think we have a platform to invite people, and not only visitors, but it's great for residents too.
0: Now, I know that this isn't the end of it. You have more paddling trails, more routes you're going to add. Give us a taste of what's to come.
1: Yeah, so we have about 24 short day trip routes mapped out already. And over the next year or two, we'll keep paddling and validating more routes. I've already got some that I paddled that we haven't written up. I'll give you an example. There's a beautiful route off Mequapit Lake called Hunter Ferry Cove. And you go just up, it's where there's a little causeway, and you go up, and at first it doesn't look like much. It's an open water, and then you turn right, and all of a sudden you're in this wetland that narrows, and there's incredible birds and wildlife, and you can paddle up, I don't know how long it is, a couple of kilometers up into this wetland, and you end up at a beaver dam, and it's you know, just beautiful. Another one of these magic gems that we haven't talked about. Yeah.
0: Well, thanks for coming in and telling us about it. I'm sure it's going to be a big success.
1: Well, thank you very much, Colleen.
0: Dave Seabrook is the director of Fredericton Capital Region Tourism. You're listening to CBC Radio 1, 99.5 FM in Fredericton. This is Information Morning, and I'm Colleen Kitz-Gauguin. It is coming up to 10 minutes before 8 o'clock. Well, sadly, I hate to start off on a low note, but sadly, this is our last segment with food columnist Ame Charnelia. Now, Ame's been joining us regularly on Information Morning throughout this past year. He came to Fredericton to study education to get his BED at St. Thomas University. And while here, he's been sharing his food adventures with us, a very specific type of food adventure. Ame co-writes a blog called Eat the Strip, and he visits unassuming, out-of-the-way spots to sample the food and meet the people who make it. And he's in studio this morning for his final column with us. Welcome back.
2: I'm feeling sad. I'll be honest with you, Colleen, but thank you for welcoming me back.
0: Oh, yes, we are going to miss you. But before we get to that, let's talk about your final stop, because most of the ones, well, I think all of the ones you've talked about, you haven't had a car while you've been here studying, so you can get to them by bus if need be, or walk. And this one this morning, not so much.
2: No, this one is, we're breaking our own rules here, if I may say so. Obviously, everything we've done has been within Fredericton city limits so far for the blog. And, you know, the conditions have been pretty straightforward. There needs to be a hidden aspect. It needs to be a local mom and pop kind of joint. And for the last one, I decided to heck with the rules. And one of our listeners wrote in and said, you know, this is a diner in Rushagornish that you need to go check out. And when I was reading up about it online, there wasn't a lot of information, and my curiosity spiked. I spoke to a couple of my friends in the program who are from sort of that area, and they said, oh, we've driven past it. Even they hadn't been there. And I said, you know, a tiny community like that and a diner that's looking like it has pretty excellent reviews online, although not a lot. We need to go here. And so I mentioned to people in my program who increasingly have started finding out about the blog, this is going to be one of the last spots that I'm going to. So a convoy of no less than 15 of us pulled in on a Friday.
0: To Uncle Pete.
2: To Uncle Pete's Diner.
0: So Uncle Pete's Diner, and how do you get there?
2: Yeah, so you go all the way south, sort of Rushagornish. It's on Duggan Road, and I've not had a car, so I was very excited as my friends pointed to a covered bridge that we were driving through, and I was going, ooh.
0: It's
2: the full New Brunswick experience. I mean, I moved here in August last year, and I haven't had a car, so I haven't left city limits pretty much yet, only once or twice to maybe go to MacTaquac Dam. And, you start sort of noticing the signs coming up, and you feel like, is this a mirage? Is this real? You cross the bridge, and lo and behold, there's a clearing. It's a driveway, and you see that Uncle Pete's big yellow sign. Okay. And 15 of us pulled up out there, and from the get-go, I could feel my eat the strip sense tingling that there's going to be something special in the air here.
0: So you walked into this place, all 15 of you. Was that tough for the owner or for the servers to handle?
2: 100%. Well, but because the owner, Peter Levine, who's the owner, and we interviewed him later, Uncle Pete himself, his wife happened to be there coincidentally that day, and she saw sort of four of us pull in, then another three drive in, then there were four more. And she sort of walked outside and said, how many are y'all going to be? And I said, over 10, I think. And then I said, it's closer to 12. Actually, never mind. It's 15 of us. She said, don't worry. You got space for all of you. Come on in.
0: Wonderful. Mm-hmm. So you walk into the place. What was your first impression? What was it like in there?
2: Cozy, homey, and tasty food. Those were sort of the first impressions I got. This is the kind of place where you walk in and you see, you know, kids have there's art that children have drawn that's up on the walls. There's high chairs. There's, you know, the placemats have the ads for local businesses.
0: Oh, yes.
2: You know, this is a place that, you know, is going to be, the food is going to be home style cooking. The welcome is hospitality that I think sometimes we've lost a little bit of. So this is a family that welcomes you like they're welcoming you into their living room. And immediately Uncle Pete came by himself and said hello and said, don't worry, I got, you know, we'll cook up something for you. Might take a little bit longer because we didn't expect 15 people to show up like this. And I found out later where, you know, the food was obviously excellent. We'll touch on that in a second. But the reason why it was so special is because he built that place with his own hands in 2019.
0: Okay, tell us Pete's story.
2: Yeah, so Uncle Pete's Diner was first at the Prospect Inn.
0: Well, I ate at that location. I wondered if it was the same person.
2: Same person. And one of the reasons, so the reason he moved was because the rents were going too high. So he moved to Rashogornish with his family. He grew up on the north side. He moved to Rashogornish in 2008, I believe. He said, you know what, in 2019, I'm done with rents. He's a carpenter by trade, so he built his own place and opened in 2019. And, you know, everything there is custom built. You know, you can see the open kitchen. And that's why this is a place that reflects the family behind it. So the food is excellent, right? And man, that guy can cook. But he's also built the place himself with his family.
0: Oh, that's a wonderful story. Mm-hmm. So tell me what's on the menu and what did everybody order? Maybe not all 15, yeah. But give us a sense.
2: Our side of the table, okay. Yeah. My side of the table, we had between a few of us, I ordered the traditional breakfast. It's kind of what I was feeling. If I'm going to a diner, I want that greasy spoon breakfast. I want it with sausages and I want the sausages to be savory. My friend Jacob sitting right next to me ordered the fish and chips, which is another claim to fame for them. Across the table from us was probably Uncle Pete's most famous dish, which is a club chicken sandwich that Alyssa ordered. And right next to her, our friend Gemma, she ordered a poutine, which was piled up with fresh cheese curds because you can't have no mozzarella or no other type of grated cheese in your poutine. Come on.
0: No.
2: Got to do it proper. The food was exceptional. I mean, this is everything you could tell was homemade, from obviously the home fries to the thick cuts of bread that were warmly buttered with the yolk.
0: Homemade bread.
2: You could soak, you know, you could check just like little warm pieces of bread that you just soak up the yolk. And those sausages, I'm so glad he recommended them. They were so good.
0: Oh, you're killing me. Every time you come in, I get so hungry. This does sound amazing.
2: It was delicious. And it was delicious.
0: And the menu itself, it's typical diner fare?
2: It's typical diner fare. The four dishes that I mentioned to you are sort of their biggest sellers. They do have burgers, but Uncle Pete himself said, if you're coming in for the first time, try the club sandwich or our traditional breakfast.
0: All right. I'll keep that in mind for my own trip out there.
2: Yep.
0: Thanks for this. Now, I have to let you go, but I'm just wondering, over the year, almost year that you've been reviewing here in Fredericton, are there any places that you went that didn't make the blog? You don't have to name them.
2: Right.
0: I'm just curious, when you do what you do,
2: yes,
0: are there ever places you visit and you go, well, I didn't enjoy that, but mm-hmm, maybe I just won't write it up?
2: Maybe two places this whole year. two places this whole year. I think part of it is just, you know, planning. Part of it is readers and listeners are rarely wrong. So we've had people write in and recommend spots to us.
0: Okay.
2: And they've made the cut almost always.
0: Well, that's good. And so tell me about the highlights for you. Are there any that particular thing, any places you'd really like to highlight from your time here?
2: Yeah, there's, it's going to be hard to name a few, but you know, the diner fare in the cities has been exceptional. You know, there's Hannah's Ethiopian on the north side, I think of. There's Food by Fatou. There's El Mariachi. There have been, Fredericton, you have some heavy hitters on the food front. Don't let anybody tell you you're a boring food city. And I wish I could stay on because there's so many more. And I wanted to expand to Oromocto before I left, but
0: didn't happen. No time.
2: For another time.
0: Well, you're going back to Ottawa. That's your home. We're sorry that you're leaving Fredericton, but you have a future as a teacher in the Ottawa area. So we don't want to hold you back. Will you continue to write the blog in Ottawa?
2: That's the hope. We're going to take a little pause over the summer because after an intensive one-year B.Ed. program, I kind of wanted to sit on my couch and eat and not have to write about it. But I'm very much looking forward to getting the blog going once I'm back in Ottawa. Yeah.
0: Well, Ame, there are no words to describe how much I've enjoyed our time together. And I have to say, I think you are going to have an excellent future as a teacher. The students are going to love you.
2: It's so kind of you to say. That goes both ways, Colleen. It's been such a pleasure. And thank you to everyone who's written in and to Fredericton. I'm going to miss you.
0: Thank you so much.
2: Thank you.
0: That's Ame Charnalia, and he has been doing food reviews, diners and such out-of-the-way places for the last 10 months on Information Morning from Fredericton. It's time for World Report.
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5: This is World Report. Good morning. I'm Marcia Young. The United States is once again threatening to shake up its military presence in Europe. Defense Secretary Pete Hegseth is at NATO headquarters in Brussels. He blasted members over their defense spending and says it's shameful some EU allies did not allow U.S. forces to use their bases to launch strikes on Iran.
6: Europe was not supposed to be a dependency of the United States. That's not what Winston Churchill or Charles de Gaulle or Konrad Adenauer wanted or expected. No, Europe was supposed to be a military power allied with a strong America.
5: Hegseth also used the meeting of defense ministers to announce a full review of U.S. forces in Europe. Washington has repeatedly threatened to push back against allies, including a formal troop pullout from Germany last month. Hegseth says this latest six-month evaluation will look at exactly where all remaining soldiers are stationed.
6: It's a review that some countries will fail and others will pass with flying colors. In the end, the review is intended to both improve U.S. force posture and basing and strengthen NATO 3.0.
5: Hegseth says the alliance must move quickly toward a model where Europe takes primary responsibility for its own conventional defense. Pakistan says a deal between Iran and the U.S. is in effect. They are the key negotiators who helped broker the agreement. The Memorandum of Understanding calls for the full resumption of maritime traffic through the Strait of Hormuz and the end of the war on all fronts. The CBC's Crystal Gomansing has the latest from northern Israel.
7: We hope that it will end and there will be peace, but we don't sure know.
8: Yoshi Luchi, CEO of Shalomi Local Council, says there have been many signings in the past, many declarations of peace. His community sits meters from the border with southern Lebanon and fears the threat hasn't been removed.
7: I don't think until Hezbollah will go from Lebanon that this will end.
8: The ending, he says, must come through diplomacy, not military actions.
9: This was not easy, I can tell you.
8: U.S. President Donald Trump signed the 14-point Memorandum of Understanding ending the war with Iran yesterday in France after the G7 gathering. He called it a major win. Iran's top negotiator, Mohammed Bakr Ghalibaf, called it a failure for the U.S. Trump withdrew one of his initial reasons for attacking Iran with Israel more than 3 months ago, now saying it would be unfair for Tehran not to have ballistic missiles, having previously vowed to obliterate them. A senior Israeli official told Reuters there have been, quote, stubborn negotiations with the U.S. on the issue of continuing its deployment of troops in southern Lebanon. Yesterday, one Israeli soldier was killed, 7 others wounded. The soldiers were walking near the Litani River when there was an explosion. Israel launched multiple strikes on Lebanon. It claims to be targeting sites used by the Iran-backed militia Hezbollah, flattening Lebanese communities in the south in the process. The Lebanese president, Joseph Aoun, previously described the agreement as a positive factor pushing towards peaceful solutions and ending the state of war. Crystal Gamansing, CBC News, Shlomi in northern Israel.
5: Ukraine targeted Moscow with a large drone strike today. The attack hit the Russian capital's oil refinery for the second time in a week. A drone also slammed directly into a nearby residential building, injuring 16 people. Russian officials claim they shot down dozens of drones over the capital. Ukrainian President Volodymyr Zelensky says his strategy is working. He says targeting infrastructure will force Russia's Vladimir Putin to negotiate. Canada's birth rate is at a record low, and South Korea could have a solution. That nation is also experiencing declining birth rates, but the South Korean government has been embracing new methods to boost the country's population. The CBC's Jennifer Yoon has more from South Korea.
9: Newlywed bliss. Chang Ge-eun and Jin Hyun-gu are practically glowing as they talk about future kids at a park in Daegu, South Korea. At least one, but as many as possible, says Jin. The couple didn't meet through friends or at work. They were set up by their local government at a speed dating event. Their matchmaker, also their district mayor, Lee Tae-hoon. We teach kids about global warming. We should do the same about population decline, says Lee. South Korea's population is expected to dwindle by a third in the 2070s. The country has spent the equivalent of $360 billion Canadian dollars on policies to try and boost birth rates, from matchmaking programs to baby bonuses and tax breaks.
10: I'm probably slightly skeptical.
9: But population decline expert Maxwell Hart says it's not clear if policies like that actually boost births. Canada, too, is facing a record low fertility rate. Hart, a professor at Queen's University, says populations are shrinking around the world, and for some good reasons.
10: Like women's educational attainment. If we think about people's, you know, freedom or contraceptives or sanitation, like these aren't things that we want to turn around.
9: A shrinking population, Hart says, doesn't need to be a bad thing. Hart says rather than looking at policies to convince people to have more babies, governments could also look at policies to improve quality of life for an aging population. Jennifer Yoon, CBC News, Daegu, South Korea.
5: There's a funeral today in Mississauga for an Ontario provincial police officer. Constable Tarun Bali was killed on the job last week. He was hit by a car in the town of Hearst in the province's north. Family, friends, colleagues, and dignitaries are attending the service for the 29-year-old. The driver has been charged with first-degree murder. Wildfires engulfed Newfoundland's Conception Bay North nearly a year ago. Rebuilding is still a struggle for the people who live there. Laura Howells explains.
11: We knew the house was gone, but when we came in, saw it. Unbearable.
12: When fires swallowed George McNeil's house, only the chimney was left standing. But now, a new house is sprouting up. Wooden beams, pink insulation, and 2 rocking chairs waiting on the porch.
11: It's going to be a nice house when it's done, but we had a nice house before, too. So.
12: Fires consumed more than 200 homes in this area last year, burning over 10,000 hectares, rare destruction for this province, leaving tree skeletons and blackened ground. But now, construction also dots the landscape.
13: So there's a lot of houses being built here right now.
12: Mark Plowman is deputy mayor for a town in the region.
13: It's some relief because some of them have been living in you know, other accommodations or trailers, you know, since the fire.
12: He stands near huge piles of debris and tree cuttings. So many people clearing up, the town has to figure out what to do with it all. But not everyone can rebuild.
13: People who didn't have insurance, still, you know, looking for how they might be able to return to the community.
12: Jo Hogan hopes her new house is ready soon, but it doesn't get her old life back. Fire forced family to move farther away.
14: I lost my home, which was devastating, but I feel like I lost my daughter and my children. Like,
12: she's nervous about the coming fire season, but looks forward to simple pleasures.
15: You know, I just can't wait to go home, go to bed.
12: Laura Howells, CBC News, Conception Bay North.
5: A sea of red and white is taking over Vancouver today. Canada plays its second match at the Men's World Cup. The team faces Qatar later this afternoon. The CBC's Dan Burritt has a look at the energy in the city.
16: We will have our banners, we will have our flags, we will have smoke.
17: Team Canada supporter Darcy Kerr is inviting thousands of fans to join her for a march to BC Place ahead of the game.
16: Everybody's being asked to wear red, be loud, you know, show your support for Canada, get ready to be holding banners, singing, waving flags. 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
17: Kerr's partner, Mike Brazell, says Team Canada is setting an example for future players.
18: This has set the pipeline, I think, up now for a long time for us to be in the World Cup and deserve to be there and make people afraid of us.
17: And Darcy's sister, Nikki Brown, is visiting from Calgary. Amid concerns about Alberta separatism, she says Team Canada is a great focus.
19: And just enjoying the atmosphere of what it is when we all come together to celebrate a team.
17: Fans of Qatar are also feeling confident.
20: During the game, we are fighting Canada. After the game, we are brothers and we love Canada. Give me a hug.
17: Okay. Ian Tostenson with the BC Restaurant and Food Services Association says business at some bars and restaurants is up 40%.
21: It's igniting an enthusiasm in the city that we haven't seen in a long time.
17: And Destination Vancouver says hotel bookings are up for June with committed occupancy at 65%. Dan Burritt, CBC News, Vancouver.
5: 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I'm Marcia Young.

0: This is Information Morning from Fredericton. Thanks for being here. I'm Colleen Kitzkogan. Oh, I've just about lost my voice there. I'm so excited. It's George Scott Day, and he's wearing shorts this morning. It's the first day of shorts for George Scott. That, you know why, because this weekend is the official start of summer. That's the signal right there. George is here for our gardening phone-in. I hope you'll call in this morning. We've got time for questions. We hope you have time to make the call. 1-506-451-4032. 451-4032 if you'd like to talk to George, or you can email us info@cbc.ca. And now here's Sarah Traynor with the CBC New Brunswick News Highlights. Sarah.
1: Good morning. With the legislature adjourned for the summer, many PC party members are turning their attention to their leadership race. Former Cabinet Minister Danielle Alain and current MLA Don Monahan are the two candidates. They've both been attending party meetings around the province trying to win support. Work to clean up a gasoline spill on Highway 1 near Hampton in early April is continuing, according to the latest update from the province. A spokesperson for the Department of Environment and Local Government said in an email that remediation efforts at the site have not found any levels of contamination above limits. And the Transportation Safety Board has 6 recommendations for Transport Canada to improve safety for submersibles. This is in the wake of the Titan submersible disaster, which happened off the coast of Newfoundland exactly 3 years ago today. I'll have more on these and other stories coming up in the news.
0: Thank you, Sarah. Here's Tina Semkin now with today's weather forecast.
2: Lots of sunshine this morning, but this afternoon we do have some changes. The clouds will increase throughout the afternoon. Some showers will start appearing, say, from Woodstock to Perth Andover and Edmundston between, say, 12 and 3 p.m., and then the showers move eastward into Fredericton. It looks like just shortly after the supper time hour. Our temperatures today will rise to 23 degrees with more of a southerly wind, and then tonight dropping down to around 12, and the winds become slightly southeasterly. We do have periods of rain that will be moving in shortly after 8 to 9 p.m. That's when the showers turn over to rain, and it will be heavy at times. We do have about 5 to 15 millimeters in the forecast, say, for Fredericton, but there are higher amounts across northern New Brunswick, anywhere from 10 to 35 millimeters of rain.
0: That's our morning meteorologist, Tina Semkin, and it's 13 minutes after 8. Well, we've had a mix of sunshine and rain this week, and, you know, we've had some very nice days, but all some on the cooler side, and definitely the rain is welcome. But, you know, you may notice things are coming along a little more slowly this year. George Scott and I were just discussing that. George is the co-owner of Scott's Nursery in Lincoln. He's here now to take your gardening questions. The numbers to call, 506-451-4032 or 1-800-590-8181, 451-4032 or 1-800-590-8181 to get on the line and talk to George. Good morning, George.
3: Good morning, Colleen.
0: You and I were talking about the fact that I said I noticed that my daylilies still, I haven't got them, they haven't bloomed yet, and it seemed late. And you mentioned you thought it was the weather.
3: Yes, I think that we had such cool nights, and, you know, and I think now the ground has warmed, and people are starting to see the seeds germinating in the vegetable gardens, and I think people are seeing it turn around now. We always catch up, but this year we found earlier on we weren't getting as much sunlight and a lot of cool
0: weather.
3: Then
0: those cool evenings, too.
3: Yeah.
0: Okay, one of the questions we have on email this morning is from Giselle Melanson, who says, my above and beyond rose has buds that are being nibbled upon. Should I treat this problem or wait and see? Only a few buds are affected so far, and that's from Giselle in Dieppe.
3: Yes, I would recommend that you use a little bit of prevention. Once you see it, sometimes it's so much easier to, you know, to treat it before it becomes a real heavy problem. So I would recommend it. Roses have a tendency to attract insects and disease. So, you know, it's better to be on top of it.
0: Okay, 451-4032, 1-800-590-8181 if you'd like to get on and talk to George right now. We have an email from Elizabeth Igo. I hope I'm pronouncing that right. Good morning, George. Love your show. Well, you know it is the George Scott Show.
4: Yeah.
0: She's got that right. I have a couple of globe thistles that have been abundantly growing for several years. Not only are they beautiful to look at, but they are very popular with the bees. This year, for the first time, one hasn't come up and is just a bunch of dead-looking sticks. Do you have any thoughts on this or words of caution, as I don't want to lose the second one? Can I propagate that?
3: You know, they, generally speaking, they seed heavily. They're almost like a dandelion, those big clusters of flowers that drop seed. And as thistles, you know, they usually, you might want to look around the old plant to see if there's any signs of little shoots coming up. There may be, you know, it may have, you know, babies that are going to make that healthy plant in time for you. And the other one, you know, I think it's been a winter where people have had a little more damage. Roses and you know, even hardy plants like cedar are damaged by the kind of weather we had. And it followed like a dry summer leading into it didn't have as much moisture, I don't think, in the fall as we sometimes get. And then we had a few of extreme cold days, and that was enough to cause damage to the hardiest of plants. And that's where your thistle lies, you know.
0: Very true. I'm just going to give out those numbers again, and then I'll get to part two of Elizabeth's question, or Liz, as she says. This is Liz in Marysville. The numbers to call to talk to George Scott, 451-4032-506, 1-800-590-8181, or email your question right now, info@cbc.ca. So Liz in Marysville has a second part to this, and she says, also my irises, actually in the same garden that normally bloom splendidly, have only had one stalk of blossoms, although the foliage looks full and healthy. Any idea what's going on there?
3: Yeah, it may be much of the same, you know, explanation that I was giving. One thing that comes to mind is I would hope that she hasn't started to shovel snow into that bed or something that might drive the frost in and cause damage. Because I consider iris and thistle both being really sturdy plants, and it's not typical to lose them. But That's the kind of things that we're hearing this year, is really hardy, sturdy plants are the ones that sometimes get affected when you have extreme weather.
0: Okay. Thank you, George. Hope that answers your questions, Liz. Again, the numbers to call to talk to George Scott, 451-4032, 1-800-590-8181. And Yvonne is on the line now. Good morning, Yvonne.
5: Good morning.
0: And you're on with George.
5: Hi, George.
3: Hi there.
5: Mine is on a honeysuckle. I've got a big one. It's probably 8 to 10 years old, and it's a good 10, 12 feet high. It bloomed tremendously. It's a really healthy plant, but it's so much bigger than the other shrubs on the lawn. And I just wondered, can I cut that back?
3: Yes, you can.
5: I do it now?
3: I would. Right after the flowers fade is a good time to do your pruning, and that doesn't interfere with next year's blooms because they bloom early in the season.
5: And they do.
3: There's two ways. You can cut it down. You could cut it down a third or more if that's, you know, getting into the height you want. And the other thing is you might go inside and get rid of some old dead wood if you had a pair of long-handled pruners, you know, and that'll open up, it lets more light in, and sometimes that'll help an older, mature shrub to, you know, to get new growth and maybe be a healthier plant.
5: I took the old growth out in the fall.
3: Okay, all right.
5: So, but I just wanted to take it down, and I wondered if I could, because it just shot up there, so, and it is healthy, so.
3: Yes, I don't think you'll harm it a bit. And you could cut it below where you'd like to maintain it, so it has a little bit of chance.
5: Oh.
3: you know, to come back. And that's a good thought.
5: That would be a little bit below the third, would
3: That wouldn't be a problem in my mind. They're the type of plant they often, at one time they were extremely popular as hedges. You know, we used to have a lot of them as hedges, and sometimes people would cut them in half and they would flush back up and make a healthy plant.
5: Great. Thanks, George.
3: You're welcome. Good luck.
5: I'll be seeing you.
0: Thanks, Yvonne. And just want to let you know, we have to interrupt the George Scott Show for a moment to bring you news. There is an accident on the Westmoreland Street Bridge. And so if you're traveling to work this morning, you might want to know it's southbound and there are traffic delays. That's an accident on the Westmoreland Street Bridge. Fredericton police say it's on southbound lanes and that's causing delays in traffic. They say, Fredericton police say it's a three-vehicle motor vehicle collision. And so they're saying, emergency crews are at the scene and they just want to let people know there will be delays on the bridge this morning. Now we'll go back to the program and the number to call to talk to George Scott is 451-4032. You can call us right now, 451-4032, or 1-800-590-8181. You can also email your question, infoamfredericton@cbc.ca. And we have an email from David and Sandra Steves. Last year, I lost all my broccoli plants because they bolted. How can I prevent bolting with my present crop of broccoli? And that's from David Steves in New Maryland.
3: Right. Broccoli is one of the cool crops, and usually that happens because of, you know, of the plants getting extra heat. That's when that happens generally. If you plant them as early as possible, then you're less likely to encounter the problem. Those and cabbage and some of the, you know, cold crops, as I refer to them, are the ones that are, you know, they it's best to avoid the heat.
0: Okay, so maybe that will keep your broccoli from bolting this year. Thanks very much for that email. And the number to call to talk to George Scott from Scott's Nursery, 451-4032 or 1-800-590-8181. Or you can also send us an email, infoamfredericton@cbc.ca. George, one of the things we've been talking about on the program all week while we wait for calls to come in, I just thought I'd ask you about your encounters with wildlife, because Carrie and I have shared, have been sharing a lot of emails from listeners who've had, you know, quite a crop of critters through your yard. You're out in Lincoln. You must find that you have regular encounters with wildlife.
3: We have lots of deer in the neighborhood for sure. Yeah. So it's a problem for gardeners, and we're constantly dealing with different treatments. There are preventions that you can use to spray on plants to keep them from having trouble. Now I spend all the time that I can fishing or out in the great outdoors, so I whenever I can sneak away from work, I'm off. Last weekend, my grandson and I put on about 300 kilometers, and we saw, in one day, we saw four moose and two deer and I guess about five or six rabbits. And
0: wow. Did you catch any fish, though?
3: Not a fish, no. Struck out on the fishing, but...
0: the only thing you really wanted.
3: Yeah, that was the name of the game, was fishing, but we're happy to see lots of wildlife.
0: Okay, we have a call now from Heather. Heather, go ahead. You're on with George Scott.
4: Good morning, George, and thanks for taking my call.
3: My
4: on May 19th, I planted carrots.
3: Right.
4: And I am not seeing any signs of the tops. Like, I'm new to planting carrots in my vegetable garden. I'm just wondering how long should I be seeing the carrot tops now, or...
3: I would think you should be. Now, the questions that come up in my mind are, did you possibly put them down too deep, or were you careful? Did you look on the package for the depth to cover them? They're a very, very fine type of seed, and sometimes if you get them down too deep, cold ground and extra depth, they will sometimes rot. Now, what you can do to check, though, is to carefully dig into the row and see what the nature, if you can find the seed level, you know, you might see where they're starting. You know, and it may be just that we're having that kind of weather. You know, the rain this past weekend sort of started a lot of gardens for people. So, you know, we cross our fingers that they're still fine. And you certainly could still plant. You know, it's not beyond the time that you might put, you know, seed in. But I caution people, if you're not familiar with the type of seed, you know, to read on the label of the package just what they recommend. You know, some seed, you know, has a greater depth. It's usually dependent on the seed size, but you think that's a possibility?
4: It could be. There was no real direction on these packages that I got. I got their Vessi seeds, so they just come in like a plastic bag, and there was no real direction on them, but I put them in like an inch down.
3: Yeah, that's possibly a bit too much. I'm kind of thinking. Yeah, if you could totally remove some of the top growth, you might find that they're sprouting. You'll have to do that very carefully, you know, to without damaging the seed. But you might try that.
4: Okay, I will definitely try that. I have a part two question, though.
0: Okay, you can do it quickly.
4: Yeah, something is eating my bean plants. Just the leaves, not the stems.
3: Okay. Oftentimes, you know, blackbirds, crows are guilty of that. If you have deer in the area, you know, those tender sprouts are just, they're a favorite choice for you know, for any, you know, critters that would normally bother a garden. But
4: my garden's fenced in.
3: Okay. So it most likely isn't birds, but they're the kind of things that can come in. If it's cutworms, they typically cut the plant right off at ground level, and you hardly see them. You could, you know, you could dig around, but if the tops and further up on the bean is where the damage is, then I would look for, you know, some kind of a rodent that knows how to scale a fence or some. You know, really, crows are famous for flying in and just walking down the row and picking all the fresh shoots off.
4: Yeah. Okay, that's great information. Thank you.
0: Thank you, Heather. Welcome.
3: Thanks.
0: We're going to go to Burton now. Burton, you're on the line with George.
6: Good morning, George. Thanks for taking my call.
3: My pleasure.
6: George, quick question. I planted a Japanese berberry bush 2 years ago. And they're growing fantastic. It's a shrub.
3: Right.
6: And they're growing so high now that I'd like to trim them. I'm not sure if I can trim them right now or not.
3: Yes, it wouldn't hurt. You know, the plant will show the pruning marks for a little while, but this time of year, we get our best growth on that kind of a plant. So it should cover that in a, you know, and again, if it's too tall for the area, you know, trim it a little lower than you want to maintain it. But they'll respond to pruning quite nicely. They have lots of thorns, so you might want to have a good pair of gloves.
6: Yeah, I've experienced the thorn problem. But yes, okay, I just wanted to know if I could trim them this time of year, and that would be great. I just like to get them level on the top so it looks nice and like a hedge, right? So
3: that's exactly. Great. Yeah. I think you could go right ahead.
6: Okay, thank you very much.
0: Thank you. Now, we're going to go to Renati, but Renati, we have about a minute, so you'll have to be quick.
7: Oh.
0: Go right ahead.
7: Am I on?
0: Yes, you are.
7: Go
0: right ahead.
7: Look, I was just wondering. I was planting the geraniums that I had bought, and they were beautiful this year. They were just spectacular. And I dropped one of them, and the root system of it broke off. Can a person still set that in the ground and expect roots to regrow?
3: There's two possibilities. One is that the roots might have a chance of coming back. Maybe put the root in as well. And the other thing is that it may form roots better for you if you put the plant in water. You know, keep it inside and see if you can form some roots, and then that might be your best bet.
0: Well, great, and we got that just in under the wire because we're out of time, George. Boy, that went by fast.
3: It certainly did.
0: Now, there are a couple of questions, emailed questions we didn't get to, but we will forward those to you, and I know you'll answer them ASAP.
3: Yes.
0: Thanks. We'll talk again next week. Time for news.
1: Good morning. I'm Sarah Traynor, and this is the CBC New Brunswick News. It's 8:30. Candidates for the Progressive Conservative Party leadership are facing a deadline this week. They have to submit all their paperwork by Friday to be approved as eligible for the race. As Jacques Poitras reports, there are signs the party is divided over the choice of its next leader.
8: I'm from rural New Brunswick.
9: In community halls like this one, MLA Don Monahan and former Cabinet Minister Daniel Alain are hustling for support from party members.
10: Your worship, how you doing?
11: Good, how are you?
9: Riding President Mike Phillips.
12: I think it's very close at this point, and I think it'll be very close down to the day of the vote.
9: In Florenceville, Bristol, Charles McNair is supporting Monahan, who he says has no baggage.
13: Daniel Alain was one of the renegades.
14: Shepherd.
9: He's talking about this 2023 vote for a Liberal motion about the PC government's gender identity policy in schools that many party members blame for their 2024 election loss. Alain calls it noise.
15: There's some people that want to talk about it. New Brunswickers want to move forward.
9: Monahan agrees that split is in the past.
16: Everyone's turned the page on those instances, and people just want to look forward to the next era.
9: Still, there's a divide. The two candidates have almost even support among current PC MLAs. Former PC Premier Blaine Higgs endorsed Monahan, while former PC Premier David Allward is with Alain. The new leader will be elected October 17th. Jacques Poitras, CBC News, New Maryland.
1: Work continues to clean up a fuel spill that happened in April along Highway 1 near Hampton. The province says so far tests have shown no traceable amounts of contamination in a nearby waterway. Jennifer McNeil is a spokesperson for the Environment Department. In an email, she said the remediation work is expected to last another month or two. On April 8th, a tanker truck crashed into a highway maintenance vehicle and rolled over, spilling 36,000 liters of fuel. Asked if charges are expected for the driver, McNeil directed questions to the RCMP, who were not immediately available. One eastbound lane of Highway 1 remains closed, and a small area of forest has been removed as remediation work continues. A warning now before our next report. This story contains graphic descriptions of alleged domestic violence. A man accused of killing two boys last year in St. John is expected to testify in his own defense. Roman Komishny is on trial on two counts of first-degree murder. It's alleged he killed two boys, aged 10 and 17, on January 29th, 2025. A publication ban prohibits naming the two, identified only as A, B, and C, D. The court has ruled it can be reported it is a case of alleged domestic violence. The Crown alleges the 46-year-old stabbed the two before attempting to take his own life with a nail gun. The Crown finished calling evidence yesterday. Commissioner's defense lawyer Shanna Wicks told the jury she'll call

0: Transport Canada to improve safety for submersibles. This in the wake of the Titan submersible disaster, which happened off the coast of Newfoundland exactly 3 years ago today. The TSB released its report on the disaster yesterday. Jason Melvin is the TSB's lead investigator on the case. He speaks to the importance of Transport Canada addressing the identified safety deficiencies.
1: We just hope that we're taken seriously and that work is done to address these concerns. In the interest of the Canadian and anyone else that comes to Canada and operates here, that Canada has a reputation for being known as a safe place. So we just need to make sure that that happens and it is a safe place to conduct marine operations.
0: The Titan submersible imploded underwater off the coast of Newfoundland in 2023, killing all five people on board. They were on a dive to see the wreck of the Titanic. The TSB determined the submersible was operating without oversight. It found the vessel's carbon fiber hull was never tested properly, and its construction did not follow standard engineering practices. And that's the CBC New Brunswick News.
2: Thank you, Carrie. And just another, Carrie, sorry. Thank you, Sarah. I'm looking at a note from you, Carrie Blanchard, telling me about the accident on the Westmoreland Street Bridge. So Fredericton Police Force say they're responding to a three-vehicle accident on the Westmoreland Street Bridge. It's in the southbound lanes, and so people can expect delays as emergency crews are at the scene. So if you're seeing a backup on the Westmoreland Street Bridge, that's why there has been an accident. And after that vital piece of traffic information, let's get some vital information on the weather. Carrie.
3: Thank you, Colleen. Well, we had a nice sunny start to the day. We have mostly cloudy skies now. We can expect showers starting in the northwest this afternoon, then moving into the Fredericton area around supper time. Winds will be light and southerly, and our highs today near 23 degrees. Rain really picks up this evening, and then we have a risk of thunderstorms as well overnight. Then for Friday, cloudy with showers, a risk of afternoon thunderstorms, and highs near 22.
2: Thank you, Carrie.
3: You're welcome.
2: And that's all the time we have for the program today, but tomorrow is Friday. So we'll be back for the last day of the work week, well, for some of us. And I hope you have a great Thursday. I'm Colleen Kitzkogan.

0: I'm not that focused on partisan politics. I'm just focused on people. I'm going to work with anyone who wants to help Nova Scotians and wants to help Canadians, and I don't really put too many labels on that.
1: Nova Scotia Premier Tim Houston was elected in 2021 as a progressive conservative. These days, he has plenty of praise for Liberal Prime Minister Mark Carney and how he is leading this country in a moment of crisis. In 30 minutes, as part of our ongoing conversations with premiers and territorial leaders across this country, Premier Tim Houston on housing, health care, the fierce protests that followed his recent budget, and what he needs from the federal government to give his province a much-needed boost. Also this morning, rolling out the World Cup welcome mat.
2: I want to say thank you to Team Algeria for choosing our hometown, Lawrence, Kansas, to come here. So welcome. Welcome to United States. Welcome to Kansas.
1: Amid worries about U.S. immigration policies, ordinary Americans are greeting visitors and soccer fans with open arms. In an hour, a Midwest crop circle in the shape of the Algerian flag, bagpipes taking over Boston, and in Guadalajara, a tequila-fueled shared love of the game and culture between Mexican and South Korean fans. But we begin with a controversial decision to exclude the mentally ill from medical assistance in dying. Good morning, I'm Matt Galloway, and this is The Current. Ten years ago, Canada legalized medical assistance in dying. The move allowed people facing a reasonably foreseeable natural death to end their lives on their own terms. Now, the government is considering whether to expand eligibility to people suffering solely from mental illness. Yesterday, a parliamentary committee recommended against that. In a moment, we'll hear from two people who testified in that committee on different sides of this debate. But

0: First, we're joined by Shachi Curl, president of the Angus Reid Institute, which has released new polling around Canadian attitudes toward MAID. Shachi, good morning.
1: Good morning.
0: Your report comes, as I say, a decade after MAID was legalized. What do we know in this moment about how Canadians feel about medical assistance in dying as it stands right now?
1: It really depends on which version of the legislation we're talking about, Matt. There is very high support, nearly 80%, for the original 2016, that original version of the legislation that limited eligibility to people who were experiencing severe, irredeemable suffering for whom death was reasonably foreseeable. As we saw eligibility expand, we know now today that the level of support for repeated expansions indicates a drop. So that 2021 expansion of eligibility, which dropped the reasonable foreseeableness of death, means that only about 53% of Canadians support that level of eligibility. Basically, you don't have to be facing a death in the reasonable future. When it comes to expanding MAID to the point where mental illness becomes the sole condition, this is something that has profoundly divided Canadians.
0: You asked specifically about this in this survey. We should just say the survey was, a randomized sample, 1,803 Canadians, margin of error of plus or minus 2 percentage points. And the specific question was around that expansion, specifically about the sole underlying condition being mental illness. What did you hear?
1: That's right. So about 43% of Canadians say, yes, they would support seeing an expansion towards that. 39% say they are opposed. So when you take into account that margin of error, Matt, it really is a very, very profound and almost even split.
0: The Justice Minister, because there's now this review, and the Justice Minister, Sean Fraser, said he's going to review the decision. When you take a look at the polling and what Canadians have told you, where are the political and societal divisions over this issue? How does it break down?
1: It really depends on the frame and the lens through which Canadians look at this issue. So for many who are not particularly religious, we see this particularly in Quebec and among Bloc voters, the issue is very much around one of government overreach and exclusion equaling discrimination. The more people you exclude, that discriminates them from being able to partake in the law, in the legislation, and that is discriminatory and it represents government overreach. That frame and mindset is something that we see among people for whom religiosity doesn't really factor into the decision. For people who express more religiosity in their lives, and by the way, that is a majority of Canadians who profess some level of religiosity. This is really seen through a lens or a frame of what's the value of human life, even a life that is suffering, and what is the obligation of government and society to try to provide supports and other solutions for those people who are suffering before getting to a point of offering the MAID. And indeed, we see consensus on that part of it, Matt, where about three quarters of Canadians do agree that government should be able to demonstrate that they have provided adequate support, housing support, income support, disability and therapeutic related support before MAID should even come up. So that is one area where on this particular issue, we see a level of consensus. But otherwise, I see in our data, Canadians really wrestling with both sides of the arguments in this case. And about a third, in fact, tell us, look, we think that both arguments for and against have merit. So they're really, really struggling with this one.
0: And again, just finally, to your point, the majority of Canadians, according to your polling, support MAID. But I suppose the question is, where's the limit? Where's the line in that?
1: Well, that's it. Yeah. And what level of support and what criteria around that level of support?
0: Shachi, we'll leave it there. And we're going to talk now about a couple of sides in that debate and how that was playing out at the Parliamentary Committee. Thank you very much for this.
1: Thank you.
0: Shachi Kirl, president of the Angus Reid Institute. Dr. Sanjeev Sokalingam is chief medical officer and senior vice president of education at the Center for Addiction and Mental Health. He's a psychiatrist who does MAID assessments, was one of the witnesses called by that parliamentary committee. He's with me in studio. Good morning.
2: Good morning.
0: Was this the right decision to indefinitely pause the expansion of MAID eligibility for people whose sole underlying condition is mental illness?
2: Well, I would say based on our testimony at the Joint Committee and our look at the evidence, we feel, and I say we because the statement was from the Center for Addiction and Mental Health, and I was the lead for that, that this is really the decision based on the evidence and where we're at in terms of MAID for mental illness at this time.
0: Let's walk through some of that evidence. You said in your testimony at the committee in April that, these are your words, there is no doubt that for some people mental illness can be grievous and cause physical and psychological harm and suffering, but it is about the evidence that shows that it is falling into the criteria that the Supreme Court put out when it comes to who is eligible for MAID. So what does the evidence show or not show when it comes to what that disease means for whether it can be cured, whether it can be improved, whether it can be redeemed over time?
2: Yeah, I think again, just want to reiterate that point. This is not about a debate or a question about suffering. That grievousness, which is one of those criteria, that is something we see in our emergency departments, to see in our clinical care. But it is the other criteria, as you articulated, Matt, that one, irremediability, the ability for a condition not that will not get better, that we're able to
0: whether
2: predict.
0: Whether it's permanent or incurable.
2: Permanent, yeah. And from that standpoint, you know, we try our best as clinicians to predict outcomes for people with major mental illnesses or severe mental illnesses. But the evidence has said there's quite a debate. And in fact, our ability to predict people's long-term prognosis is actually variable, quite variable. And there is data to show that even diagnoses change over time, prognosis and treatment. We are not in a state of having more precise ability to predict outcomes for patients with mental illness long-term, but that's where we need to invest research.
0: Is there an example, without identifying information, but is there an example that you can give that speaks to that and speaks to the lack of evidence around, as I say, whether the symptoms of mental illness are permanent and incurable?
2: Well, I can give an example of an individual that I followed over a decade or more in my clinic, and without giving identifying information, just generally someone with a major mood disorder, like bipolar disorder, some trauma, precariously housed, multiple substance use difficulties, who at one time was presenting to emergency departments with suicidal thoughts repeatedly, almost on a 3 to 4 times a month. And over time with treatment, a lot of treatment, has had resolution of those suicidal thoughts, still has distress and difficulty, but has accessed treatment slowly over time in navigating a complex system, but has been able to have some stability in their life, not to erase all of the difficulties by any means, but and perhaps if MAID for mental illness was available at that time of distress, may have opted or presented for MAID for mental illness, and 10 years later, may not have.
0: What about for those who are, as I say, treatment resistant? And we've spoken with people like that on this program who say they are living through hell right now because over decades, their condition has not been ameliorated by treatment.
2: Mm-hmm. First of all, I have great empathy and I hear that from many patients as well who come into our care or points of care who have tried everything. Who've had difficulties having a response. And I think there are two points to this. One is we need to think about as kind of healthcare providers in a system that we are here for hope and for treatment, and that there are still treatments available, or maybe we haven't given an optimal course of treatment, and there are new treatments emerging. And two, we have a fundamental issue with access to treatments and geographic variability in different parts of the country, socioeconomic status. There are emerging treatments, for example, treatment-resistant depression, where you can get neurostimulation and other treatments in private clinics in certain parts of the country, but are not widely available for most Canadians. You know, how would we navigate this in the context of MAID for mental illness? ensuring that people have equitable access to those treatments and appropriate treatment trials.
0: You also said that you said this in your testimony, it's not currently possible to reliably tell the difference between a person who is suicidal and someone who has a well-reasoned wish to die in a MAID context. Why is that so difficult?
2: Well, and I would say there are those who would say, well, we do that for people who have cancer, may present with suicidal thoughts, people in track one and track two of the current MAID legislation who present with suicidality. But I think the difference here is when MAID for mental illness, where it's a sole underlying condition, is being considered, you know, many mental health conditions have a higher rate of suicidal ideation when they present. In fact, when we look at other jurisdictions that do have this, many people do present with suicidal ideation. And suicidal thoughts are a fundamental symptom of many psychiatric conditions. So we're not saying this as a co-occurring kind of condition. Mm. It is, in fact, part of the actual diagnosis. And so when that happens, we are talking about treatment and recovery from a mental illness. And suicidal ideation could be variable in that context. And currently, our education available for MAID, our ability for MAID frameworks that have been proposed, provide a broad framework and identification of this difficulty, but no validated tools to differentiate suicidality from a wish to die.
0: This whole issue is being debated within your own profession as well. And I want to hear from Dr. Mona Gupta, who co-wrote new guidance by the Canadian Psychiatric Association on MAID eligibility for people with mental disorders. Have a listen to some of what she told this committee.
3: The clinical community has worked very hard to develop standards. I think that we have devoted more time and attention to people with mental disorders than any other patient group. I think that's a good thing. I think that's something we should be proud of. And I think we are ready to move on to the next phase.
0: Just finally, Dr. Gupta says that clinicians are ready, that there are other jurisdictions, including Belgium and the Netherlands, that have done this, that have expanded MAID eligibility. Are they wrong?
2: I will say Dr. Gupta and others have done a tremendous effort to try to fill in gaps in our system with education programs, training, and I would say guidance as opposed to guidelines for MAID, for mental illness. And I say that because if you look at these guiding documents, there are principles, but there are no clear, again, validated assessments. What are the specific criteria about irremediability? Mm-hmm. You know, how many treatments does someone need to be treatment resistant for each condition? And many unknowns. And I would say, in addition to that, in other jurisdictions, you know, there are greater safeguards in terms of psychiatrists being involved, infrastructure support and investment in that, as well as, you know, the ability for psychiatrists to actually determine whether someone has had sufficient treatment for these conditions. Whereas here, it is really on the individual presenting to discern that.
0: Dr. Sokolingham, it's good to have you here as part of this conversation. As I say, it is a very lively debate, even within your own profession. I appreciate you being here. Thank you.
2: Thank you.
0: Dr. Sanjeev Sokolingham is Chief Medical Officer at the Center for Addiction and Mental Health. He was with me in our Toronto studio. Jocelyn Downey also testified before the Parliamentary Committee in the spring. She's Professor Emerita in the Faculties of Law and Medicine at Dalhousie University. Jocelyn, good morning to you.
4: Good morning.
0: What is your reaction to this decision, this recommendation?
4: Well, it's not a surprise, because we could tell from the beginning, the very first day when they appointed the co-chairs who were both opposed to MAID for mental illness already. And then it was orchestrated throughout, through the selection of witnesses, for example, and both in terms of who was heard from and who wasn't heard from. So it's not a surprise, but it's deeply disappointing, because I don't think that the result is one that respects the Canadian Charter of Rights and Freedoms. And I also don't think it's a report that helps Canadians understand what we should do about this issue. They present the evidence back and forth, but provide no reasoning, no assessment of the evidence. And so all it is a recommendation out of the blue.
0: If the decision is around a number of things, but one of them is that mental illness as an underlying condition is grievous and irremediable, and the suggestion is that there's a lack of evidence there. In your testimony, you said that some will say that that's the case, but their arguments have been advanced in court on two occasions and roundly rejected. What is your dispute with the lack of evidence argument when it comes to that issue, which is a key issue in that Supreme Court ruling that led to this point?
4: So the cases in which an argument was rejected are the ones where the government put forward and witnesses now have been putting forward that the Supreme Court of Canada decision in Carter didn't include people with mental illness. And that's what the Court of Appeal in Alberta and the Quebec Superior Court said. No, it does include that. So if you are going to exclude mental illness, you are not acting consistent with the Supreme Court of Canada decision in Carter.
0: Is there evidence? No. Is there evidence that mental illness as an underlying condition is grievous and irremediable?
4: Yes, I think that one thing for people to be aware of is that people with mental illness can already have access to MAID under our system, and clinicians are already assessing capacity, assessing irremediability, incurability, irreversibility, and so on, because if you have a physical condition as well as your mental illness, you're not excluded. So logic belies that if you have it as your sole underlying condition, clinicians can't do that. They don't have the evidence they need to do that. But if it's your sole underlying condition, if you happen to have diabetes 1 or some other physical condition, they suddenly can do that, and the evidence is there. That doesn't make any sense.
0: I guess there's the argument that was made, and we just heard a little bit of that, that perhaps over time and with new treatments, those underlying conditions can be addressed.
4: That could apply to physical conditions as well. So they should be, on all logic, requesting, recommending that we roll back other kinds of MAID. And they're not. All they're doing is choosing to exclude people with mental illness as their sole underlying condition. And when there's nothing unique to mental illness and there's nothing that is all and only mental illness, then when you only exclude mental illness, you're discriminating.
0: There was a group of committee members, including Senator Pamela Wallin, who wrote a dissenting report recommending that this government instead refer the issue to the Supreme Court. What role do you think the courts could play in determining who has access to MAID?
4: Well, I think the courts will yet again determine who has access to MAID, as they have had to all the way along. When we had to get our first access through the Carter decision at the Supreme Court, then roll back the restrictions that the government put on that through Truchon decision. And now they will have to do that through the Brosseau case, which is going in Ontario and challenging the mental illness exclusion. I think that the reference to the Supreme Court is not a path that the government will choose to follow, and I do understand why, because this is an issue that requires a really robust factual foundation, and you don't get that through the reference process. But we already do have a case in front of the courts, and that's the way that this is going to get resolved if, in fact, the government decides to accept this committee's recommendation, which I think is still an open question. So I think rather than do the reference, what we would, if the government is going to accept the recommendation and we're going to be forced to get this resolved through the courts, I think what we would call on the government to do is to stop dragging its heels on the Brosseau case. It's been taking far, far too long. Deadlines get blown past. And so if that's how we're going to get the answer, then let's get on with it and get the answer.
0: We're out of time, but just very briefly, if as we heard from Shachi Kirill, Canadians are uncomfortable or unsure about that expansion of MAID, shouldn't the law be kept in line with public sentiment, or why shouldn't it?
4: Well, I think we have a Canadian Charter of Rights and Freedoms, which at its heart holds the view that minority rights need to be protected regardless of what the polls show. So I think that's your answer, is that the Canadian Charter of Rights and Freedoms protects charter rights of all Canadians, whether the majority or minority support those rights.
0: Jocelyn Daly, we will have to leave it there, but I'm really glad to have you here as part of this conversation. Thank you very much.
4: Thank you.
0: Jocelyn Downey is Professor Emerita in the Faculties of Law and Medicine at Dalhousie University in Halifax. Your CBC News is coming up next, and then...
5: The job of premier is a little bit like whack-a-mole. There's always issues popping up. No day is boring, let me tell you that. But you get out what you put in. I put an awful lot into being premier because I get an awful lot out.
0: We've been speaking with premiers across this country, and we continue those conversations coming up in 6 minutes. The premier of Nova Scotia, Tim Houston, is here to talk about housing, health care, his budget, and the state of this country. That's coming up in 6 minutes here on The Current. Stay with us.
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6: 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Coming up in an hour, it's Q.
9: Natalia Lafourcade is one of the most influential voices in modern Latin music. And last summer, her songs became the soundtrack for the children of Mexican immigrants who are fighting back against ICE raids. She'll be here to tell you about that and her incredible story.
10: This is the CBC News for New Brunswick. It's 9 o'clock. I'm Sarah Traynor. Ukraine has launched its largest attack on the Moscow region since the start of the war. An eyewitness videos the moment a drone slammed into an apartment building in the Russian capital. The defense ministry says about 200 drones were intercepted near Moscow. Some did make it through, striking an oil refinery on the outskirts of the city for a second time this week. Flights at all major Moscow airports have been temporarily suspended for safety reasons. With the legislature adjourned for the summer, many PC party members are turning their attention to their leadership race. Former cabinet minister Danielle Allais and current MLA Don Monahan are the two candidates. They've both been attending party meetings around the province, trying to win support. Allais says the Holt Liberal budget deficit has motivated supporters.
11: The 17th of March budget disaster has really changed New Brunswickers' outlook, and for myself, even during my campaign, I launched in October. I've seen the difference since March. People are a lot more aligned with the PC party.
10: Monahan says, as a first-term MLA, he's best positioned to provide what voters are looking for.
12: A lot of people in the province are looking for change and for a different perspective on things, and that's been seeing people purchasing ballots and the great conversations I'm having with different people around the different areas of the province.
10: PC party members will choose their new leader October 17th. The community of Doaketown has lost a local landmark and 21 people have lost their homes. That's after the former Taylor Motel was destroyed by fire yesterday. Municipal councillor Paige Story says the alarm sounded at about 2:45 a.m. Story says her husband was one of the local firefighters who responded, along with departments from the surrounding communities of Upper Miramichi and Blackville. She says she and others from the community also flocked to the scene.
13: It was kind of in shock. When I found out where it actually was, I was like, oh my gosh. So I got my vehicle, and on my way over, you could see like this red flame coming out of the sky. It was kind of freaky, actually. And then just to get there and just like, you're just overwhelmed. You're like, where do I start? We went through, made sure everyone was safe and everyone was out. So that really helped, that we knew that everyone was safe and that's all that matters.
10: Story says the building had been a motel owned by the Taylor family, which owns a large home nearby and some local businesses, but it was under new ownership and more recently used for apartments. Story is crediting a resident who saw the fire as she arrived home from work and went around waking up the tenants. And it's been nearly a year since wildfire ravaged Newfoundland's Conception Bay North. Now people are rebuilding and folks are hopeful to move home. Laura Howells reports.
14: Fires consume consumed more than 200 homes in this area last year, burning over 10,000 hectares, rare destruction for this province, leaving tree skeletons and blackened ground. But now, construction also dots the landscape.
15: So there's a lot of houses being built here right now.
14: Mark Plowman is deputy mayor for a town in the region.
15: It's some relief because some of them have been living in, you know, other accommodations or trailers, you know, since the fire.
14: But not everyone can rebuild.
15: People who didn't have insurance still, you know, looking for how they might be able to return to the community.
14: Jo Hogan hopes her new house is ready soon, but it doesn't get her old life back. Fire forced family to move farther away.
16: I feel like I lost my daughter and my children.
14: She's nervous about the coming fire season, but looks forward to simple pleasures.
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14: Laura Howells, CBC News, Conception Bay North.
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18: Hi, I'm CBC meteorologist Tina Simkin. Increasing clouds across New Brunswick throughout the day today from west to east. Periods of rain will develop in northwest New Brunswick this afternoon, and elsewhere the rain will develop from west to east beginning this evening. On average, picking up about 5 to 15 millimeters of rain by the time it's all said and done tomorrow morning. But across northern New Brunswick, we could see anywhere from 10 to 30 millimeters of rain. Highs today will range between 15 to 27.
0: Hello, I'm Matt Galloway, and you're listening to The Current. When it comes to provincial politics these days, pipelines and separatist movements are making a lot of headlines. But for many Canadians, day-to-day issues like healthcare and housing are still top of mind. In Nova Scotia, that is certainly the case, with ongoing emergency room closures, big changes to primary care access, and one of the lowest housing vacancy rates in the entire country. The Premier of Nova Scotia, Tim Houston, campaigned in the beginning on fixing that province's healthcare system. After 5 years in office, what progress has been made? And what does he see as the state of this nation? As part of our conversations with leaders across this country, we're joined from Halifax by the Premier of Nova Scotia, Tim Houston. Premier, good morning.
5: Thanks for having me. Appreciate it.
0: We have been, as I said, speaking with provincial and territorial leaders across Canada. I was just in Victoria speaking with the Premier of British Columbia, David Eby. Before that was in Calgary speaking with Danielle Smith. Top of mind for both of the leaders is the state of this country and the state of the Federation. And I asked them this question, I'll ask it to you. Do you think Canada is working right now?
5: Look, this is an incredible country, and what a privilege to be a premier of a province at this moment in time with so much stuff happening in the world, but so much opportunity for our country. But certainly it's been a tough time, and it's, you know, in many ways, it's an angry world. I mean, people are under a lot of pressure. We have literal wars, actual wars happening. We have tariff wars happening. We have just lots of pressure on families. So I can certainly understand the anxiety and the response people have to that. But Canada is an incredible country. There's things we can improve. There's no question about that. And we work towards that. But this is a great country, and I like it just the way it is.
0: You feel that it's working right now?
5: It's there's always going to be a situation where it's not working for everyone. There's going to be people who have grievances, people who have concerns. Mm-hmm. That's just always going to be the way that the world is. And it's our responsibility as leaders, elected leaders, community leaders, just business leaders to make sure that we create opportunities for people to to really thrive and lead their best life. But so there'll always be a bit of that. But it's a great country. I think one of the things that, to speak directly to your question, I know some of the grievances, some of the anxiety, particularly from the West, is around the transfer payments. They're developing their resources and they're sending money to other provinces like Nova Scotia, who for a long time hasn't developed their resources. So I acknowledge that. We have resources and we should develop them. And I think that's important to the country. And I think that's fair to the country. So that's part of the push we're doing that there. But no, this is a great country.
0: This spring, when the Prime Minister was in Halifax, he called the economic potential in your province sexy. That's the word that he used. What do you think the sexy economic potential in Nova Scotia is?
5: Well, listen, anytime you can be called sexy by the Prime Minister, that's a good thing. So, but listen, right now in our province, we have incredible opportunities in defense. We are Canada's capital of defense. 40% of our defense assets are in Nova Scotia. It's incredible opportunities here. And just over the last couple months, we've seen almost $3 billion of investments in defense. So we know the defense sector has grown. We have NATO Diana. That's NATO's North America Innovation Hub. There's about 300 companies that's tied to that. We have Cove, which is doing oceans research, and hundreds of companies around there. So there's lots of opportunity in defense and defense investments. Our natural resources. I mean, we have just in the past year, we've advanced four mines. Now that would be probably four mines in the last 10 years, but they've all been in the last year. Gold mines, gypsum mines, we have critical minerals. So there's lots of opportunity in natural resources, but really incredible potential in energy. We have, of course, the Wind West project. This could Wind West alone, just on the this is offshore wind. Mm. Canada as a country has zero offshore wind. That's incredible. When you think about Canada with our vast coastlines and oceans, zero offshore wind. Well, Nova Scotia's ambition is to have the first offshore wind farm in Canada. And the potential there, the wind speeds are very reliable. They're very high, the world-class wind speeds. The water depths are good for, you know, fixed bottom structures there. So we have everything lined up there. And the potential of the Wind West project, our offshore wind, could produce a quarter of Canada's energy needs. It is massive, massive, massive. So just on the generation, so this would be the turbines and the, you know, the offshore construction and stuff. This could be $40-50 billion worth of investment. And then of course you have to move the energy, so that's transmission, to build the transmission lines. That could be another $15 billion. So just with the generation and the transmission, $60 billion investment. Our entire economy is $40 billion. So just for scale, I mean, massive opportunities in energy, but also incredible opportunities in defense and natural resources. And there's a lot going on in this province. So I would tend to agree with the Prime Minister when he called it sexy. There's a really, really incredible opportunity.
0: So aside from the language, do you feel like you have a seat at the table when it comes to what's going on in Ottawa right now?
5: Oh, I would say not just a seat at the table. I think Nova Scotia has taken a leadership position in many ways on many files at that table.
0: I ask in part because we started in saying that there are a lot of eyes on the West right now, particularly given concerns around a pipeline, but also rumblings around a referendum and threats of separatism in Alberta. Is the East getting enough attention, do you think?
5: Yeah, I think so. The thing about the premier's table, and this was like really one of the pleasant surprises of me becoming a premier and sitting at that table. I didn't realize like how effective that table was before, but now that I'm at that table, because we're all just trying to govern, you know, like I've heard it said, you know, governments can get along a lot easier than political parties because governments are just trying to govern. We have the same issues, healthcare, housing, you know, to supporting people, right? Opportunities. So that table is effective. And there's been such a switch under Prime Minister Carney. I mean, let's be honest. I mean, Prime Minister Trudeau was I have lots of opinions on his effectiveness as our prime minister, but whatever you say, he was very difficult to deal with as a premier.
0: What was difficult about working with the Trudeau government?
5: Well, he didn't listen to us or didn't care about what provinces had to say. He didn't meet with us very often. He didn't like it. It was just a little bit of lip service here and there.
0: You think think he didn't care what provinces had to say?
5: Well, if he did, he didn't show it. How about that? But Prime Minister Carney does. He listens very carefully at that premier's table and he's very accessible. Like I certainly couldn't have just reached out directly to Prime Minister Trudeau. Never. But I can with Prime Minister Carney. So he shows a genuine concern for our country, which is very, very refreshing and very necessary.
0: And do you feel that concern, that ability that you have to reach out directly to the Prime Minister will help unlocking some of the potential that you have talked about in your province?
5: It is helping already. I mean, he has been his support, and from his ministers too. Like I can't, you know, defense and energy. The ministers we're dealing with, Minister McGuinty, Minister Hudson, they're very accessible, and they're helping move files along. So I'll give you a very tangible example. We have offshore gas and offshore oil, and it's regulated by a various very well established, very well respected regulatory system. It's joint Ottawa, Nova Scotia. That is the makeup of the regulatory board. And when we wanted to open up bids on our offshore oil and gas, because we couldn't do that under Prime Minister Trudeau, we said, "Hey, can we do that?" Now they've been right there with us. So we said, "Okay, what about doing this? What about telling the industry that we would do a regular schedule of bid calls so they know there's some predictability?" Sure. You know, what about, can we do something on the environmental assessment so it's more of a regional assessment instead of project by project. Sure. And these are, I mean, I can't even imagine trying to have that discussion with Prime Minister Trudeau or Minister Guilbeault or somebody like that. Like, they just weren't interested. But the leadership we have at the table now are very interested, and they have real discussions with us. We don't always agree, of course not. The answer is not always yes. But it's not always no either. And that's a fundamental shift.
0: There is urgency to that communication, in part because, as you've written about in the Financial Post, you wrote about this in April, the economy of Nova Scotia ranks near the bottom in North America based on GDP per capita. You wrote, "We do not belong in the basement, and it's not where we are going to stay." What does it mean in Nova Scotia to be in the basement?
5: Well, nobody likes to. It means the same in Nova Scotia. It means everywhere.
0: But what does it mean in your province? When you say you're in the basement, what does that look like?
5: If when your economy is not performing, it means there's not money. It means the wages in households aren't keeping up. The opportunities for households aren't keeping up. It means the government doesn't have the revenues to properly invest in things. So right now, you know, obviously I was the first elected in 2021, and I was very focused on healthcare in my first term. And we've made incredible progress in healthcare. Mm. Like, when I look at that metrics, incredible progress. We've made incredible progress in it. Catching up on investments in people. We established a school lunch program. That's had a big positive impact on families and children across the province. We've been investing in infrastructure. All these things are good and they're all necessary, but they all cost money. And when you don't have the revenue, so right now we're running, I think this year's budget deficit, $1.2 billion. In a province of 1 million people, that's a big number. It was 1 billion last year, and it could be 1 billion next year. So obviously, in this moment in time, we need to support people. We need to make these investments. But we need to show the world and also Nova Scotians that there is a path to get out of this. And that path to get out of this means growing our economy. That's why we're pushing on, you know, natural resources. That's why we're pushing on defense opportunities. That's why we're pushing on energy specifically, but also incredible economic opportunities in healthcare itself, just from the investments we've made. But so what it means is there's the pie is smaller. The money pie is smaller. Mm. So we need to grow the money pie so everyone can get a bigger piece, and we can do a bit more for people, because that's the goal of
0: when
5: government.
0: You talk about there not being money, there are people who point the finger directly at you. Mm-hmm. You cut the HST by 1% in 2025. Your government cut parking fees at hospitals. You eliminated bridge tolls. Now you're dealing with this austerity budget that is eliminating jobs and programs, mm-hmm. and you have faced furious criticism at home over this. Did you cut too much?
5: No, look,
0: you didn't cut too much, but you also admit that you don't have the money.
5: No, because look, how do you call a $1.2 billion deficit an austerity budget? That's not really an austerity budget. We're still investing.
0: I think there are a lot of people who, it's not my language, there are a lot of people in your province who call it an austerity budget.
5: Yeah, but it doesn't make them right. It doesn't make them right, because the fact is that we're investing $1.2 billion more than we're taking in. That's not austerity. That's still incredible investments in people. Yeah, we've had to look at some programs and stuff. But look, when we can cut the HST, that puts money in the pockets of people. When we cut parking fees at hospitals, that puts money in the pockets of people. When we remove tolls and bridge fees and stuff, puts money. And
0: does it not also take money out of the government's pocket, though?
5: Absolutely it does. But I fundamentally believe that people, that families know what to do with money better than any government ever will. So the more, when it can leave money in their hands, they know how to spend it. They spend it on the things that matter to them: housing, groceries, looking after their families, right? So these are very deliberate decisions, absolutely. And I wish we could, you know, and I just want to speak to a little bit about some of the criticism you talked about. A lot of it came from the arts community. And just for perspective, when I became premier in 2021, the investment the government was making in the overall arts community was around $50 million. Now today, that's $66 million. So from 2021 to today, that investment has gone from 50-ish million to $66 million. Like, that's not a cutback. Now last year was a little higher, yes. So it's less, so 66 is less than what it was last year. But we need to look at the big picture on these types of things. And they're tough decisions. Look, I didn't become premier to do less for people. I don't want to do less for people. Nobody likes that, right? But we have to look at the long game and how we can do more in the big picture.
0: It wasn't just the arts community, though. You were at the African Nova Scotia Heritage Gala and you were booed as you were trying to speak on stage. There's this video that's been widely circulated of protesters hounding you in the streets as you're trying to walk through the streets of Nova Scotia. What was that like to be at the center of, you could call it whatever you want, a firestorm protest. But when people are voicing their displeasure at your decisions, what is that like?
5: However bad you can imagine that feels, times it by 1,000. Imagine walking across the street and having Nova Scotians spitting at you, yelling at your face. You can't even possibly imagine how terrible that feels.
0: You reversed some of those decisions. Do you think that you got things wrong?
5: Well, look, I think when we make the best decisions that we can with the information we have. There's been a number of times when I've said, hey, we got that wrong. I think as premier, I feel it's my obligation to Nova Scotians to move fast. Nova Scotians feel a sense of urgency on the issues that they face. Their government should too. So I always say, like, with my background from business and some of this stuff, I believe I can, make 99 decisions in the time somebody else might make 5, right? But when you make 99 decisions in the time somebody else might make 5, you have to have the courage to say we didn't get them all right. We're not perfect. We do the best we can. But when we get something wrong, we have to have the courage to say we got that wrong. I've walked back a number of high-profile things. Mm-hmm. It's not because I was trying to be vicious or malicious. It's because we made a mistake. And on some of those changes in the budget, I would say that, when we had more information, we realized we made a mistake. And the way I described it to Nova Scotians, and this is sincere, is we probably got a little bit too clinical and a little less compassionate. And that's a mistake. And I take ownership for that. So when we can reverse things, we reverse them.
0: Let me ask you about another issue, and we hinted at this. This is the cost of living. Canadians right across, coast to coast to coast are dealing with this. Nova Scotia is one of the most expensive provinces in this country to rent. What are you doing to ensure that people can afford not just to move to Nova Scotia, not just to live, but actually to stay in one of the most beautiful parts of the country?
5: Well, of course, growing the economy, creating opportunities, bringing wages, these are part of it. Trying to right-size the tax structure. That's why we made HST cut. That's why we've done some personal income tax cuts as well. I think these are necessary for a lot of reasons. The housing crisis is real. There's, certainly in certain types as well, right? Certain type bedroom number sizes, it's a little more acute for
0: sure.
5: But
0: you're there in Halifax. That's one of the most expensive cities in the country to rent in.
5: Yeah. Yeah. So the solution to a housing crisis is more housing. So that's why we have fast-tracked a lot of, permission. We had one subdivision, just as an example, it was in HRM here. For 10 years, they were going through the process of trying to get approvals. That's like, I don't believe in that type of government. It's either yes or it's no. It's not always yes. It's not always no. But, we got to get rid of the maybes in government. So that's maybe in government speak means, can we get another study? Can we look at this? So we tried to fast-track some of the appropriate housing development. Some of them are already online. So the solution to the housing crisis is more housing, but this is a great city and people want to move here. So that's always going to create some demand supply issue, but we're trying to get in front of it.
0: How worried are you about not just people moving there, but people feeling that they can't stay, that they can't live there? Do you know what I mean?
5: Oh, of course. Yeah. I mean, nobody that's not a good feeling. I mean, we want people to know that they can live here and they can have a good life, a good quality of life. We offer that in spades, but that they can have a job opportunity and that they can feel and know that whatever job they're in, they're upwardly mobile, that there'll be other opportunities. These are all part of it, right? So when you have one of the worst performing economies in North America, that's not good for that. So we're not the worst anymore. We are on the move. So directionally, we're going the right way. But I do believe that as we get new sectors, new opportunities, and some of the specific programs that we put in, you talk about the tax cuts, we put a program in, it's called the MOST, More Opportunities for Skilled Trades. Under this program, anyone who's 30 or younger is working in a designated trade, skilled trade, they don't pay any personal provincial income tax on their first 50 grand. That's a real tax incentive. Young people, we made major, major changes to the apprentice program. Young people are stopping me and saying, hey, I got that MOST program, or I was able to benefit from some of the apprentice changes you made. I'm excited about what you're doing in natural resources. This is engineers, accountants, this is everything, right? The Wind West project alone, think about the number of professions that would, everything from catering to engineering to welding. So we have to make sure that on the job side, that there are opportunities for people. They have to have a place to live, you know. So, so we're pushing hard on the construction, more housing. But look, there's a, it's there's a, the job of premier is a little bit like whack-a-mole, you know. Some things, always issues popping up. Every no day is boring. Let me tell you that. But you get out what you put in. I put an awful lot into being premier because I get an awful lot out. And I'll continue to do that.
0: Let me ask you about healthcare. This is in many ways you were hired initially to fix the healthcare system, and you have seen there's more than 60,000 people in your province on a wait list for a family doctor, but that's down significantly from 160,000 people in June of 2024. This is a national story in some ways, people trying to get access to primary care. What did you do that other provinces and territories could steal?
5: Well, first off, I don't want to brush over the 60,000. That 60,000 Nova Scotians that, you know, we want
0: more
5: to
0: than 60,000, I think, but yeah.
5: Yeah, it's all, there's maybe a little bit more than 60,000. Let's call it, for the sake of argument, less than 65,000. That's 65,000 people that we want to get to attached to care. But let's be real about that as well. That's 6% of our population. Any guess what the national average would be? Over 20. Neighboring province, 24%. So I do think it's okay to take a moment and say 6%. All right, we still got some work to do, but wow, 6%, not 20 anymore, Premier. Like, I think that's an impressive story.
0: Which is why I asked, what do you think other provinces could steal from you? This is a success story.
5: Yeah. No, there's lots of we have done in terms of just, you know, scope of practice for different healthcare professionals, but recruiting as well. But so I think once you get some momentum. So last year we recruited net 199 new doctors in Nova Scotia. That's a massive number for Nova Scotia. That means more appointments. That means more attachment, right? So, but I think we've listened carefully to doctors on a lot of the red tape they were doing, like a lot of the patient loads they were doing. So we've made incredible progress on that. And certainly, you know, some of the stuff we're doing on training too, we're opening a new medical school at Cape Breton University. That's a big, big deal. We've opened a system. It's actually award-winning in innovation. It's to train foreign-trained doctors. It's an assessment clinic where a foreign-trained doctor can come to Nova Scotia in 12 weeks or less, get their license. So they're doctoring, we're assessing them, we're evaluating them. And in 12 weeks or less, that's a staggering number. So 12 weeks or less, they can get their license. So that is helping, right? So all these things send a positive message to people working in healthcare that their government is serious about supporting them. Mm. And when that message is received by healthcare workers, it changes a lot of things. So there's work to be done on healthcare, but I think, you know, when you look at some of the wait times and some of the progress we've really made, I mean, it's what I say to, you know, the health minister and the senior leadership team and healthcare professionals, like it's okay to stop for a second and say, okay, we're making some progress.
0: Still difficult to keep ERs open. And we know this because we've spent time out there reporting on this and doing a program. We were in Muscadabit Harbor talking about how difficult it is for people to get care in their own community. Why is it hard to keep the ERs open?
5: Well, I mean, look, there's different ways you can access care too, right? So there's different clinics that people can go to.
0: But for somebody who needs to urgent care and they arrive at the emergency department and it happens to be closed, why is it hard to keep those open?
5: Well, I mean, it's if you need urgent care, you're going to get it. First off, I want to dispel the fact that there's going to be this, you know, there's some massive need that you're going to get urgent care and you can't get it. You'll get it for sure. The EHS system, that's our ambulatory system, that is like, the improvements in that system are absolutely stunning. And you call one, they're going to come and they're going to take you to the right place. You're going to get care. So that exists. But could there be more for other types of care? Of course. And I think that's just the recruitment and retention. That's just the doctors nowadays too. The younger doctors are different. They don't take the same patient load. They don't have the same. Look, they're not showing up and doing house calls anymore either, which once upon a time they did as well. So the world changes. We need to be respectful that the world is changing, the quality of life, the life balance with work that doctors have, that's changing as well. It's difficult in rural areas, but we recognize that as well. We make sure that there are other opportunities and options available.
0: Let me ask you, I have to let you go, but I'm just going to ask you a couple of quick things. One is the way that you speak about the Prime Minister, Mark Carney. Somebody could say, well, he sounds like a liberal. You're not. You're a progressive conservative premier. Do you feel part of the conservative movement across this country?
5: I think as premier, it's just we talked before about I'm not that focused on partisan politics. I'm just focused on people. I'm going to work with anyone who wants to help Nova Scotians and wants to help Canadians. And I don't really put too many labels on that. They come in different shapes and forms and colors and all that type of stuff.
0: Do you feel like a conservative in Canada?
5: I just feel like a human being who wants to help people. Mm.
0: On the 1st of July, the Prime Minister is going to deliver a message to Canadians. And this goes back to the question I asked you earlier about Canada working and whether there are people in this country who feel like it's not working. There are people who want it to work better. These are hard times for a lot of people. There's still a lot of uncertainty about what the future is going to look like. And it feels like a moment in this country. What do you want to hear from Mark Carney on Canada Today?
5: Well, I think this is not just for Prime Minister Carney, but it's for all of us. So when people have grievances, we should listen to them and we should respect them. So the first thing we can't do is just talk down to those who have some grievances. We need to listen carefully to them. And you know, some of them will agree with and some of them won't, but the solution lies in respect. So I think what we'll probably hear is just a respectful message about how the opportunities and the strengths of this great country and how we're better together.
0: And you feel good about Canada in 2026?
5: I do.
0: I'm glad to hear that. Tim Houston, it's a real pleasure to have you on the program. I'm glad to have you here, and I hope we have the chance to speak again. Premier, thank you very much.
5: Look forward to it. Thanks for having me.
0: Tim Houston is the Premier of Nova Scotia. He was in Halifax. More conversations with provincial and territorial leaders from across this country to come on The Current. Well, coming up, after your regional update.
19: We are so excited about just being a small footnote to this larger story of FIFA and the World Cup. It's not about football. It's about cultures coming together. It's about shared humanity.
0: In Lawrence, Kansas, the community has thrown its arms around the World Cup team from Algeria, which has been training there. Coming up in 90 seconds, how the tournament is connecting fans and host communities across the U.S. and in Mexico. I'm Matt Galloway. You're listening to The Current. We're back in 90 seconds. Stick around.

0: It's 9:30. I'm Sarah Trainer with a look at CBC New Brunswick news highlights. A fire in Doaketown has destroyed a former motel that housed 21 people. The former Taylor Motel on Route 8 burned down early yesterday morning. Municipal Councillor Paige Story says its residents have lost their homes and all their belongings. With the legislature adjourned for the summer, many PC party members are turning their attention to their leadership race. Former Cabinet Minister Danielle Alain and current MLA Don Monahan are the two candidates. They've both been attending party meetings around the province trying to win support. And work to clean up a gasoline spill on Highway 1 near Hampton in early April is continuing, according to the latest update from the province. A spokesperson for the Department of Environment and Local Government said in an email that remediation efforts at the site have not found any levels of contamination above limits. Your next CBC News is at 10 in the weather, a mix of sun and clouds, increasing clouds through the day with periods of rain developing in the northwest this afternoon, highs of 15 to 25.
1: Hello again, I'm Matt Galloway and you're listening to The Current. We are a week into the World Cup and fans from around the world are flocking to all 16 host cities across Canada, the US and Mexico, and to some of the towns where the national teams are training. This has all brought people together whose paths might not otherwise cross for some unexpected and joyful encounters. And this morning we're going to check in with Lawrence, Kansas and Guadalajara, Mexico, but we begin in Boston, where tens of thousands of Scotland soccer fans, also known as the Tartan Army, have taken over the city.
2: You'll type the high road and I'll type the low road, and I'll be in Scotland before.
3: For the people of Boston, I think it's been a great
4: experience. They've been really friendly and I think they've really enjoyed the Scottish supporters earlier.
5: Yeah.
4: You know?
3: And for us, it's been just once in a lifetime, I think.
1: There were so many Scottish fans in Boston that there were reports last weekend that the pubs were running out of beer. And everywhere in that city, you would hear this. In one neighborhood in the Boston area, a local man named Mike Morrison heard those bagpipes playing across the street, then posted a video of them on social media. And that's where the story begins. Mike joins us from the Boston area. Mike, good morning.
6: Good morning. Thanks for having me.
1: Thanks for being here. When did the Scots arrive?
6: Well, it was about a week ago to the day that the Scots moved into the Airbnb across the street. And as you said, what a week it's been. Quite a whirlwind and tons of fun.
1: When did you know that you had new neighbors?
6: Well, it's kind of an interesting story. My wife and I are early risers, so she happened to get up and head out for her morning run, but came right back in pretty quickly and said, you've got to come out and see the house across the street. I have to assume that there are some lads in from Scotland who are going to the game because it looks like a new embassy over there.
1: What did it look like?
6: They had flags hanging from windows. They had Scottish bunting sort of on the fence, decorations, and it was certainly tasteful, but very festive.
1: And then the pipes. When did the bagpipes begin?
6: And then the pipes indeed. So I had gone outside to water the flowers and the grass and take care of some things before my boys woke up. And certainly, what did my eyes see but a guy come right out? And I thought to myself, there's no way he's carrying a bagpipe. but soon enough, my ears wouldn't let me down and it happened to be the truth.
1: And so you recorded, I saw this video and it was, he's just standing in front of the Airbnb with the bagpipe, just letting her go.

0: They did. In fact, we actually didn't get a chance to connect till early the next morning. I had been coming home from the gym and they had been getting some coffee down the street. And we sort of, I pointed at them across the street and I walked over and I said, you guys know you're famous. And they said, it's you that made us famous. And so we had a couple of handshakes and connected later that morning and then that night.
1: And they invited you over for beers as well.
0: They did. My children's bus stop happened to be right outside their door. And I said, I'll get the kids on the bus and come in. And so I came in the morning and again, hugs and handshakes. And certainly I was offered a World Cup beer at 8 o'clock in the morning. But for me, Friday was a work day. So we made plans to meet up over there later on at their Airbnb that night.
1: Tell me about the sausages that you made.
0: Well, you know, the guys and I had a great night on Friday, and I knew that they were prepping for the game the next day. So I had been up early the next morning, and I figured I'd go down to the store and buy some classic American tailgate food, which is Italian sausages and peppers and onions. Not exactly something we typically serve at 8 a.m, but I figured after waking up, the guys wouldn't mind.
1: This is, again, a photo that goes all over the place because you are celebrating the fact that you have new neighbors and you're cooking up a barbecue full of sausages.
0: Yeah, I almost had to kind of document it myself because here I am in my backyard, probably at 7 a.m, cooking sausages and for the guys. And so I figured I'd just tweet out a couple of photos because at this point it was just good fun. And I figured that this would be kind of funny. At that point, I didn't even know if they were coming over. But sure enough, you know, about 20 minutes later, we had the whole crew.
1: Word gets around. You are now a friend to the Scots. And what you hear from another Scottish fan on social media?
0: Sure. Yeah. So this was, again, part of this World Cup magic. Throughout the process of meeting the guys and tweeting, I met a wonderful woman on Twitter who contacted me via direct message and said, I'm having so much fun watching the tweets about you and the lads. I'd love to buy you a ticket to tonight's game. However, that game was sold out. So she said, would you mind if I bought you next Friday for Morocco, Scotland? And I said, of course, I don't mind. I'm incredibly grateful just to be considered.
1: She bought you. One of the stories of this World Cup is just how expensive these tickets are. She bought you a ticket because of the good things that you had done for the Scots.
0: Yeah, and I have to tell you, I accepted it with great joy, but with a lot of sheepishness and trepidation because I just felt like kind of undeserved because I'm kind of a maybe just a goofy guy sending out some tweets. But I just was picking up on the joy, and I said, I've got to go. I've got to experience this.
1: There are, and it's not just your videos, but social media is filled with videos of the Tartan Army marching down the street on the way to the baseball game, on the way to the pub, taking over Fenway Park at a Red Sox game. How would you describe the vibe in your city right now?
0: The Tartan Army comes out in full force. They do not do anything lightly. They don't do anything halfway. You know, it's been called an invasion in Boston. And while that might evoke the right imagery and the truth, I think it's more that they've come here and wrapped their arms around us and lifted us up to celebrate along with them.
1: But Bostonians have done that too, right? What does that say to you about this moment when, as you said, it's not annoying to hear the sound of the bagpipe across the road from you, but that people are excited by this. They're excited by the moment.
0: Yeah, I absolutely think so. And so many of the things I've seen online and people have talked to me personally just saying, like, I think we all needed this good news story. And I'm not so self-centered that I think my tweets have done anything major to change the world, but I think it's this story and the stories around our city, state, and country are giving people a reason just to kind of smile and take a break from the bad news. And I think it was probably more surprising to us just how badly we needed it.
1: Yeah, I'm not saying you're changing the world, but you certainly made a lot of people feel good with that the video of the bagpipes.
0: Well, and that makes me feel good. So thank you for saying so.
1: You are now an honorary member of the Tartan Army. What does one get for being an honorary member of the Tartan Army?
0: Certainly plenty of mentions on Twitter, that's for sure. No, and I would say being a member of the Tartan Army brings with it a lot of good feelings, a lot of goodwill, and a lot of joy. You know, I think people tweeted that a few times. I've been told on Twitter that I'm an adopted Scot, which I'm honored by and don't take lightly. And again, if Scottish Twitter is to be believed, I have never purchased a drink in Scotland, and it seems I'll never get the chance.
1: Will you wear a kilt to the match between Scotland and Morocco on Friday?
0: Watch my social media.
1: Mike, it's a joy to talk to you. The things that you have done in your community are great. Thank you very much.
0: Likewise. Thanks for having me.
1: Mike Morrison is a resident of the Boston area. He will be sitting with the Tartan Army as an honorary member when Scotland plays Morocco tomorrow. Well, from Boston to Lawrence, Kansas. It's the marching band at the University of Kansas playing the Algerian national anthem. Why would they be doing that? Because Lawrence, Kansas, popular.

0: population 100,000 is base camp for the Algerian World Cup team, and that city has embraced that team with open arms. Stan Hurd is a local artist. He has created what has been described as the largest Algerian flag in the world on a grassy slope at the university. Stan, good morning.
1: Good morning, Matt Galloway.
0: Describe this giant flag that you have made.
1: Well, you know, it's not my first my first rodeo. I've been creating images on the planet for a while, and this was just the most amazing opportunity when we find out that this team from Northern Africa is descending on Lawrence, Kansas, and you know, it was just pretty amazing. And we quickly decided we were going to do something, and the town, you know, jumped in, and we created the big flag, and they all showed up amazingly.
0: I've seen different images and video done by a drone kind of pulling back to show what the flag looks like. You are an earthwork artist. So what is the flag made of? Just describe for people who haven't seen this what it looks like.
1: You know, it's basically subtractive. So, you know, just picture a big grassy field, and then we carve everything out that doesn't look like a flag. No, the flag is green, white, with this beautiful red star and crescent moon. And the original idea, Matt, was that we were going to have like 800 people come and stand in T-shirts. And then we kind of got the early word that maybe trampling all over the flag with people and dogs, it wasn't a great idea. So we're evolving, you know, these things kind of happen, the plane down the runway, as it were. And we were just shocked when we thought maybe 50 Algerians would show up, and 600 showed up.
0: Oh,
1: and just blew our minds. And this is on the University of Kansas, so we have room for many.
0: Describe that scene when you were unveiling the flag, and as you said, 600 Algerians show up in your community to see this thing.
1: Well, the great thing was that there were kids, and they were chanting, and there were, you know, every age group. And of course, you know, 100 or 200 or 300 Lawrencians there too. So we're a town of you know, 100,000, University of Kansas. And I just think everybody was a bit in shock. We had the mayor there. We had, you know, the mascots of the Kansas University football team. I don't know. It was just we're still kind of in shock here. Like Mike was just saying about Boston. It's just really transformed the town into something amazing. And this is a pretty progressive, and, you know, we're not, you know, we don't hide behind the cloud here. We're out there. But this is something that's kind of amazing to all of us. We're still trying to figure out what's happening here.
0: What was your reaction? I mean, when you saw people there to see this and you saw what it meant to them, how did that hit you?
1: You know, the great thing was just the incredible smiles and embrace. I've never danced with so many men in my life. It's everybody was chanting, you know, 1, 2, 3, Viva Algier. I can't even really say it right. And I don't know, we're all learning about Algeria. The people, you know, yesterday I was standing on the fields, and we've created our own T-shirts, and I gave a T-shirt to this Algerian man, and he ran to the car and brought me back. You know, I gave him a $30 T-shirt. He brought back a $110 T-shirt for me. I just, you know, last night, two nights ago when they played Messi in Argentina, we all gathered. We didn't even know we had that many soccer fans or football fans in Lawrence, and the streets are crowded. It's just stunning. I mean, like everybody's saying, it's about community. It's about welcoming people from around the world at this time when, you know, like Mike said, when there's so much, you know, anxiety about people even coming to the United States on occasion.
0: Can I ask you about that? Because like, you're an artist, you're not a politician. But to your point, there has been a lot of anxiety. There are real concerns about an immigration crackdown in the United States and what that would mean for people who are arriving, questions as to whether people should go, would they go, would they be welcomed? You've seen these videos, and it's not just in Lawrence and it's not just in Boston, but across the United States, people being greeted with open arms and being welcomed into the community. What do you think the message is of that?
1: You know, it's lovely that that a majority of people in this country, and certainly Lawrence, Kansas, we're a pretty progressive, hip place, you know. We've got Kevin Wilmot here, who won an Oscar with Spike Lee for Black Klansman. We have William Burroughs lived here for years. So we kind of fashion ourselves as being out front with these types of things. But this community is always, I mean, we are huge supporters of Canada, by the way. We love Canada.
0: Love to hear that.
1: Everything about Canada. We all want to move up there. But no, I think there's something afoot here with everything that's going on in the world. Like Mike said, there's just this anxiety about so many things happening in so many parts of this planet. And then we have all of this love and all of this embrace of community and people hugging each other. I've got tears in my eyes. I cried in one video, and of course that one goes out beyond anything. We've had 8 million hits on the different drone shots and different, you know, coverage and media. So I think it's transforming the country a bit, right at a time that we need it desperately.
0: Good on you for doing that. The flag is beautiful, and you didn't need to do it, but you did, and the response to it has been amazing. Stan, thank you very much.
1: Matt Galloway, thank you, sir.
0: Good to talk to you. Stan Hurd is an earthwork artist, created an art installation of the Algerian flag at the University of Kansas, and we reached him in Lawrence, Kansas.
2: Hermano, coreano, ya eres mexicano. Hermano, coreano, ya eres mexicano. Hermano.
0: That's the chant on the streets of Mexico City and Guadalajara that you're hearing these days. Translated, it means Korean brother, you are Mexican. It is a union of two cultures, one that has blossomed into a full-blown love affair at this World Cup. Korean visitors have been partying it up with their Mexican brothers and sisters. That relationship could be put to the test tonight when South Korea meets Mexico in a match in Guadalajara. Emmanuel Han is a soccer fan, director, and co-producer of a documentary series called Korea Away, and he is in Guadalajara this morning. Emmanuel, good morning to you.
3: Good morning. How's it going?
0: I've seen these videos of Korean fans doing the Gangnam Style dance and taquerias in Guadalajara and people out on the streets drinking and having a good time. What is the vibe like in Guadalajara right now?
3: The vibe in Guadalajara right now is it's just a party and it's nonstop. I don't even know how to describe it, except that the Mexicans here have fully embraced us. And I don't think even the Koreans were expecting it to be this effusive. And we in turn have obviously reciprocated. We've had good feelings towards the Mexicans for a very long time, but to see the sort of outward expression has been just incredibly joyous.
0: We started with that chant. What do you know about where that chant came from?
3: So the chant originated from the 2018 World Cup, which is two World Cups ago, which was held in Russia, and Korea and Mexico were in the same group. And on the last day, going into the final moments of the game, Mexico was trailing against Sweden, which they needed to be winning against to qualify for the next round. And Korea had to beat Germany, which is, you know, a European powerhouse, by at least 2 goals. And even up until the 90th minute, Korea was, you know, at a stalemate. And miraculously, Korea scores 2 goals, you know, and the Koreans are celebrating because they think they're going to go through. But it turns out that the Mexicans are, you know, through to the next round. And so the Mexican fans, you know, just overly joyous, you know, a lot of them kind of go towards, in Mexico City, go to the embassy. They find the Korean ambassador and they lift him up, throw him in the air. They're just downing tequila down his throat. And this chant was born. This chant was born, I think, kind of spontaneously. And it's been used for multiple World Cups now.
0: You're doing this documentary about the Korean diaspora, and it shot through kind of your lens is your love of soccer in some ways. What have you learned about the connection between, because they're different languages, different histories, but what have you learned about the connection between these two cultures?
3: There's so many overlaps between Mexican and Korean culture. I think surface level wise, there are things around food that are very familiar, you know, cooking, meats, especially. You have asado, you have Korean barbecue. Both cultures love to drink. You know, you have soju on one side, you have tequila on the other. Both cultures are you know, known to have a penchant for the dramatic. When you think about telenovelas, when you think about Korean dramas, movies, the music is very dramatic and over the top with mariachi. You have Korean ballads that are really just about bearing your soul about how you're going through. But beyond that, I think through our research, we found that Mexicans and Mexican Americans sent over 100,000 soldiers to fight during the Korean War under the banner of the UN, you know, to help liberate Korea. And so I guess as we started digging beyond kind of the surface level crossovers, that there was this sense of brotherhood that was already in place historically. And, you know, South Korea has been sending a lot of immigrants to Mexico, especially in the mid 2010s when Kia opened a giant factory in Monterrey in Nueva León. And so the crossover has just been getting bigger and bigger. And, you know, in 2026, where Korean culture is somewhat ubiquitous, the Mexicans have taken it up and they really celebrate it. And, you know, I think we kind of see it when we're walking down the street. There are chants of Korea, but then there are also people who are chanting BTS and Sunny. And, you know, there are all these kind of cultural touch points that people are just excited to share. It's like them saying, hey, we see you. Like, we know these things about you and we're happy that you're here.
0: One of the videos you posted on Instagram is of people who are out partying and there are Mexican fans who are pouring tequila in the mouths of Korean supporters in the square. And there's a comment after one of the videos. It says, did we just break the matrix and realize that we actually really like each other? What do you make of that? Again, this is this idea that in a time of division, maybe people can find common ground that they didn't even know existed.
3: Yeah, you know, I really have to give it to the Mexican people because they truly are one of a kind. You know, they are just... they're just so open and friendly. And I do think there's something about the dynamic between Mexicans and Koreans where the Mexicans, by being so open and friendly in the first place, it kind of unlocks, you know, something in the Koreans to be like, hey, like, yeah, we're it's fine. Let's all party together. And I think it's something that works very uniquely between these two groups. But I do think there is a point where, like, hey, if we did kind of start off every interaction with this openness, sort of in a genuine way of just accepting and wanting to share culture, you know, the Mexicans are very proudful or very proud of their culture. And I think just as much as they appreciate Korean culture, they want to share what they have. And, you know, the tequila is one thing. And of course, the spirits help to loosen some of the inhibition. So I do think they have something ingenious going by carrying around bottles of tequila and Tonayan, which I found later was that exact liquor that they were pouring.
0: What's going to happen tonight? I mean, you have South Korea taking on Mexico in Guadalajara. That's all warm and fuzzy feelings, but this is a football match and it could be tense. What do you think is going to happen?
3: Yeah, that's funny that you mention it. We were out late last night. We returned to one of the taquerias that we went to the first night. And, you know, that was when we had that viral moment. But I would say the atmosphere was convivial, but a little different. I think there was a little edge. People were talking smack a little bit and we were talking smack back. So the good vibes are shifting. You know, I think that maybe that's the thing too with people that you're really close to. There's also that sense of rivalry. I've had multiple people come up to me, you know, in secret and whisper in my ear, I think you guys are actually going to win. I think your team is better. Mm-hmm. And then outwardly, I'm hearing people saying Mexico 3, Korea 0. So, you know, it is a sports game after all. There's a winner and a loser. And although we are praying for a draw, I think people are saying that outwardly, but I think deep down, both teams want to win. And so we're going to head down to the stadium in a few hours, actually, just to soak in the atmosphere. But we're just hoping that the fun continues.
0: Who are you cheering for? I mean, can you have divided loyalties or no?
3: When it comes to Korean Mexico, people will definitely support their home team. So for us, especially our group that's come from the U.S. and all the Korean fans that we've met, it's Korea all the way.
0: Just looks like you're having the best time. It looks like you're having so much fun, and you make people jealous through the videos that you've been posting up.
3: Yeah, I think, you know, this is my first World Cup. I'm 36. It's been a lifelong dream. I've been a soccer fan since I was 12 years old. Mm. You know, starting from 2002, which was, you know, for any Korean, a seminal moment, where it really just kind of captured the imagination of a whole people that was not known as a footballing nation. And here we are, 2026, with this incredible narrative that's unfolding in front of us. So we're just, every day feels surreal to me.
0: Lucky you. Emmanuel, thank you very much for what you're doing and for sharing that love.
3: Thank you very much.
0: Emmanuel Hahn is a soccer fan and documentary filmmaker. He was in Guadalajara, Mexico. That's The Current for this Thursday, the 18th of June. Q is up next on CBC Radio 1. We were talking about the Tartan Army, Scottish fans. Here they are in action. I mentioned this. They went to Fenway Park, the fans did, to see a Boston Red Sox game the day after Scotland defeated Haiti and kind of took over the park.

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2: Natalia Lafourcade is one of the most influential voices in modern Latin music. And last summer, her songs became the soundtrack for the children of Mexican immigrants who are fighting back against ICE raids. She'll be here to tell you about that and her incredible story.
3: This is CBC News. It's 10 o'clock. Good morning, I'm Gareth Hampshire with the news for the Maritimes. In New Brunswick, the community of Dogtown has lost a local landmark and people have lost their homes after the former Taylor Motel was destroyed by fire. Municipal Councillor Paige Story says the alarm sounded just before 3 a.m. yesterday. Story says her husband was one of the local firefighters who responded, along with departments from the surrounding communities. She says she and others also went to the scene.
4: They're kind of in shock. When I found out where it actually was, I was like, oh my gosh. So I got my vehicle, and on my way over, you could see like this red flame coming out of the sky. It was kind of freaky, actually. And then just to get there and just like, you're just overwhelmed. You're like, where do I start? We went through, made sure everyone was safe and everyone was out. So that really helped, that we knew that everyone was safe, and that's all that matters.
3: Story says the building had been a motel owned by the Taylor family, which owns a home nearby and some local businesses, but was under new ownership and more recently used for apartments. Story is crediting a resident who saw the fire when she got home from work and then went around waking up tenants. In Nova Scotia, the Halifax Regional Municipality is encouraging people to notify them about potholes through the proper channels. A spokesperson says some people have taken to spray painting potholes in the hopes they'll get fixed quickly, but in fact, that could lead to delays in getting them repaired. The CBC's Richard Woodbury explains.
5: Residents who think they're doing a public service by spray painting potholes on city streets should think again.
6: It can cause some confusion if crews are out assessing potholes. If they see one that's already been painted, they may well assume it's already been logged for repair, and that may actually lead to it taking longer for a repair to happen.
5: That's Jake Fulton, a spokesperson for the city. He says it's a safety concern if people are in the street spray painting potholes. Fulton says people should report potholes by calling 311 or filling out an online form. He says crews will then go out and assess the potholes. If they're wider than 25 centimeters and at least 8 centimeters deep, they will get spray painted and classified as priority one. The service standard for fixing them is 7 business days for a major road or up to 30 business days for a side street. But if the pothole does not meet those dimensions, the service standard is 12 months or as soon as resources permit. Fulton says roughly 11,500 potholes have been identified this year. More than 10,000 have already been fixed. Richard Woodbury, CBC News, Halifax.
3: On Prince Edward Island, the city of Summerside is looking at a new plan to revitalize its downtown. It wants to fill vacant storefronts and attract more people to the area. The city has a $1 million plan to improve the physical conditions of buildings and the look of the area to try to attract more businesses. Corey Snow is the deputy mayor. He says the plan includes a mix of grants and partnerships with downtown businesses.
7: We're having incentive programs to try to make sure that we target those right businesses. So we're keeping it somewhat, I don't want to say loose, but somewhat flexible in how and what will qualify for funding. And that's to try to make sure that when people come forward with good ideas, we're not cornered into not being able to help.
3: The plan has to go to council to be voted on before any programs can begin. In the U.S., Donald Trump's deal with Iran is facing criticism in Washington, including from the president's own party. Senator Bill Cassidy of Louisiana posted on social media that the agreement was the worst foreign policy blunder in decades. Across the aisle, Democratic Senate Minority Leader Chuck Schumer slammed the deal.
8: We are worse off than we were when the war started. The Strait of Hormuz, under greater Iranian control now than then. No guarantees in any way on nuclear. And of course, the price of gasoline is going to stay high for a long time.
3: Schumer says Trump has capitulated to the Iranians. And that is the CBC News.
9: Hi, I'm CBC meteorologist Tina Simkin. Increasing clouds across New Brunswick throughout the day today from west to east. Periods of rain will develop in northwest New Brunswick this afternoon, and elsewhere the rain will develop from west to east beginning this evening. On average, picking up about 5 to 15 millimeters of rain by the time it's all said and done tomorrow morning, but across northern New Brunswick, we could see anywhere from 10 to 30 millimeters of rain. Highs today will range between 15 to 27.
10: I'm Angeline Tetaweo, in for Tom Power. Welcome to Q. Have you ever experienced disappointment or like a tragedy that somehow had a silver lining? Well, that's what happened to Natalia Lafourcade. She's a multiple Latin Grammy-winning superstar who found her way to music following a traumatic life event. She will detail the colorful journey that followed and how some of her best music has a Canadian connection. Plus, we will be transported to a tiny town nestled in the mountains of BC, which turns out to be an unlikely spot to find yourself a world-class banjo. But we are talking about a banjo, so maybe it's the perfect place to find yourself a world-class banjo. That's coming up on Q. I want to take you back to last summer. Maybe you remember this. You know, ICE agents, they started carrying out these immigration raids in Los Angeles. Well, the children of Mexican immigrants started posting photos of their parents online. There was music in the background of these posts. And for this soundtrack, they looked to a very specific artist for strength. Natalia Lafourcade. Natalia has been part of people's lives in Mexico for generations. She started out as a teen pop star in a girl group called Twist. But over time, she started developing her own unique sound, combining modern songwriting with Latin American folk traditions.

0: Today, Natalia Lafourcade is one of the most influential voices in modern Latin music. She's won more Latin Grammys than any other female artist. And Billboard has called her one of the best female Latin pop artists of all time. Natalia is on tour right now, heading to Vancouver soon. She's actually going to be there this Saturday, June 20th. But she carved out some time to speak to Tom Power, and they started talking about how a home burglary when she was young sparked her musical journey.
1: We had this robbery at the house we were living in. I was very young. I was like probably, I don't even remember, maybe 12 years old, something like that. Then we had to leave the house where we were living in, and we moved to this other apartment that my aunt let us use for a period of time, because she was traveling and she wasn't in the city. And when I go into the closet, I see this guitar, you know, that has three strings, and it's a nylon guitar. It's a classic guitar, which I never before had a guitar like that in my hands. So I just took it and I started playing it, and I loved the sound. And suddenly I just wrote a song with those three strings, which I, of course, I don't remember.
2: What strings were they? Were they the low? Were they the low three strings, the E, A, D, or were they the high string strings, the G, D, E?
1: I don't even remember, you know, I don't even remember, but I mean, it wasn't even tuned in the right, I mean, in the normal or usual way. But I just took it and I started like pretending that I was playing and that I knew how to do it, and like singing on top of like nothing. I was just improvising and I loved it. And then I said to my mother, you know, I think I want a guitar. Can you buy me one? And she said, like, you try first with this guitar, and if you really like it, we will see.
2: Yeah.
1: So eventually I had somebody helping me. I think it was a boyfriend that I had at that point. And he was helping me out with the strings and getting the tune and all that. I mean, he loved you too. So he was showing me how to play some of the songs the easiest ones on the guitar. And for me, it was like, wow, this is really difficult stuff. But it was actually really, really easy chords and the songs. And I was just trying, you know, like improvising. And eventually I said to my mother, I am really into this instrument. Like, I want to have a new one, and I want to have classes and learn it.
2: You want to have a new one, and you want to have all the strings. You want to have, I want six. I didn't know that much. I mean, I knew your music, your most recent music, but I learning about like how you got to this place now where you're making this music you're making now has been really interesting to me. So you start out, you know, you find this guitar and you're playing. And then I read that like you got put as part of this TV network. You get, you could kind of put in a band called Twist. I actually have a little bit of it. Can we listen to it?

0: was sort of watching your eyes the whole time going like, how does she feel about this old music? But that's right. Like you were a teenager in this Mexican pop group called Twist. This is kind of started by a TV network. The song's called Hello, Hello. Do you learn something by being in sort of a put together sort of pop group? Do you learn something about the artist you want to be and the artist you don't want to be?
1: Of course. Yes, I don't know. It just makes me remind that period of time in my life. And I have good memories, you know, of that. It's been a while. And it was probably the very, very first project that I was, that gave me the chance to approach the stage, you know, and the studio and the traveling and the tour and the music industry. And it was a short period of time. It was actually 3 years and it was good. But at a certain point, I realized that that wasn't what I was expecting and what I really, really wanted to do in the land of music, you know. That gave me the straight of the force, like to say, no, this is not what I want. I'm gonna go for what I really want to do and go to the music school and to try beyond, you know. This is the kind of a band that you normally just getting it, like there's a producer, there's people making decisions, and like everything is already like como done. It's not your ideas. And what I realized was how much I wanted to be a cancionera, you know. I wanted to be a
0: songstress,
1: singer, songwriter,
0: yeah.
1: And to have an idea and to build it up and to make it real, you know. So it was good because I learned a lot and it was fun. But then I realized that I had to say, like, hey, I'm just gonna take another direction.
0: But then but then things get even bigger when you release NL, and I'm gonna say NL 2000, but it probably in Spanish, right? You probably don't.
1: En el 2000.
0: Yeah, in el 2000.
1: Yes.
0: Which became just, one of the biggest songs in the country's history. Yeah.

0: When did you first start realizing that that song had started to real take off? Like, what was that like for you to watch that song become so successful?
1: It was really beautiful. At first, I was singing this song for my friends at school. You know, I was just saying like, "Hey, listen, I have a new one, and let's see what you think." And I was playing the song, and they were like, "Wow, this! Can you play it again?" And then they would bring some friends from another classroom and say like, "Hey, listen to this song." And then they knew it, and they were singing the song in different places in the school. That happened exactly that year, which was the year that I wrote that song. 2 years later, I was recording this song for my first album. That was the first album that I did when I sang with in my record label, Sony Music. And then it went really famous as well. So it wasn't just at the school that this was happening. And then after this song, there were many others that became huge. And for me, it was new, you know, but like everything was really like, wow.
2: I'm Angeline Tedawayo in for Tom Power. You're listening to Q, and you're in the middle of Tom's conversation with Natalia Lafourcade, one of the most influential artists in Latin music right now, and also one of its most successful. Natalia has won more Latin Grammy Awards than any other female artist. She and Tom have been talking about her early success, but she quickly grew disenchanted with the whole music industry thing. And when she was 21, she was burnt out and made a surprising decision. She moved to Ottawa, enrolled in school, and tried to put her music career behind her. Obviously, that didn't quite work, and she found a crew of musician pals that reignited her love of music. Anyway, here's Natalia talking about that decision to move away.
1: I closed my email, my phone. I stopped talking to my people, you know, my friends, I really, really separate a lot from my universe. And I took that plane and I arrived to the city, and I just started like a new life, you know. And it was so good for me, for my soul, for my heart. Like, I was really able to heal and to find out again the reason I wanted to make music for, you know.
0: You were so famous. You were so incredibly famous. And I love the idea that you could just go to Canada and walk down the street and you'd be okay. You know?
1: Me too.
0: Yeah. I hope you weren't there in the winter, but you know.
1: I know. I love music, you know, but I don't know if I really love fame. Like, fame is another thing. It could be very difficult to manage, you know.
0: It kind of feels like the whole story you're telling me, and the part I'm about to get to is like you making music, getting out of control, and then you trying to take that control back. I mean, you start singing more and more traditional folk music of Mexico and of Latin America. The New Yorker said at this great quote, he said, she inhabits the space that Sabrina Carpenter might if Sabrina Carpenter suddenly began recording Woody Guthrie songs. So what's going on that you talk to me about that? It obviously got to a point again where it must have felt like it was getting a bit out of control. And then how do you find your way to traditional folk music? And what does that do to you?
1: I grew up in Veracruz. Eventually, I wanted to go back home. You know, my mother was there and I wanted to build this house, the house that I live in. And just the fact of being there made me get closer to the traditional music from there and to people that are doing those music and genres that I love to see and listen and learn from. It's just something that I really like, you know, and enjoy. and also inspires me a lot. So it's not just now the music from Mexico. Then I was listening to, I don't know, I was getting into the music from Latin America, from Violeta Parra, from Zita Rosa, from Atahualpa Yupanqui. I was listening to Mercedes Sosa, Simone Diaz, different artists that really helped me notice and realize that eventually I will need to create my own spirit and sound into the music that I do.
0: So one of my favorite things, and I think that the thing that defines folk music is that it can leave you and become part of something much bigger. And in that way, I think you kind of did that yourself. I think you kind of did that through Hasta la Reyes, which came out a decade ago.

0: When you found out how protesters were using it and regular folks in the U.S. were using it around immigration and ICE, like, what went through your mind?
1: I was seeing the power of music. You must be very humble to music, you know. I wrote that song with Leonel Garcia, a friend of mine, and I wanted to write a song that will remind me the place I come from and all the different things that could be good or bad things, but that built you as a human being, you know, and you carry those things through life, and you honor those things. We wanted the song to have this connection to Mexico, to our roots, and suddenly just the song has been a very important song for many people for different reasons, which I love also, like for different reasons and things that they experience in their lives. They love the song and they sing it and they feel it so deep. And I believe that when that happens and the song say like, I am not yours anymore, like I am just a song that flies away and go through different houses and families and places. And it's people's song, you know, it's everyone's. And I love that. I think that's when the song becomes a service to everyone. And it's the voice, it's not just my voice. It becomes everyone's voice. And I love to see when that happens.

0: You can tell from talking to you, you have this deep, deep belief and love for music and real belief in it. And I was reading your really beautiful essay in the New York Times about how, you know, more than ever, especially in this time of AI, it's really important for artists to protect what's human about their music, to not worry about things like perfection, to not worry about things like, you know, having everything be exactly in tune and everything on a grid and everything be absolutely right. And that goes to the way you recorded your most recent record. You know, you used tape, you had people playing live, you know. Can you talk to me a little bit about how you keep that sense of music that's alive to you as more and more pressure is put on us and there's more and more music that's meant to be technically perfect? And you can kind of do that through technology now.
1: Yes. In order to make the magic to happen, you need to be very humble and there must be empathy. There must be love, generosity. There must be certain things that when you hold all that together, magic comes, you know, through the wall. But nowadays, like, everything seems to push us to out of the connection, the human connection. It's like, okay, I'm connecting to the world by my phone, but it's not really by connecting through human conversation, you know. So when I have a concert and I said this in the concert, like, there's a moment when we might not go through all the situations that happen in every song, but there's a point when everyone can look at each other and we're like, we're all the same.
0: It's so beautifully said. It's so lovely to get the chance to talk to you. I'm so sad you didn't stay in Canada, but I'm also happy you didn't stay in Canada because you got to make this music that you've made.
1: I must say, like, I will confess, and that period is probably one of the most happy moments, of the happiest moments in my life, really. Like, I still can remember so many things about that year. And that was probably the most productive year that I have in terms of writing songs, you know, like creating, doing things with the music, you know.
0: All thanks to Ottawa. That's a beautiful thing.
1: Yes.
0: lovely to meet you. Thanks so much for making the time for us.
1: Thank you so much, Tom. My pleasure.

Coco es en la playa by Natalia Lafourcade from her latest album, Cantanera, which means songstress. Before that, you heard Tom's conversation with Natalia. She's touring the album right now, including a show in Vancouver this Saturday, June 20th. Coming up after this, Ferris and Jason Romero. They're a Juno Award-winning folk duo who also happen to make highly in-demand banjos. So in demand that there's a six-year waiting list for anyone who wants one. And it all happens out of their workshop where they live in the tiny, remote town of Horsefly, British Columbia. You'll hear more from them after this.

0: It's 10:30. I'm Sarah Trainer with a look at CBC New Brunswick News highlights. A former CEO of Port St. John is part of the Senate committee recommending new limits on the ability of port and rail workers to go on strike or be locked out. The Standing Senate Committee on Transport and Communications has been looking at rail and port supply chain networks. Jim Quinn says there have been big shifts in global trade and the labor force, and a new framework is needed for collective bargaining. And the Transportation Safety Board of Canada is recommending that Transport Canada develop a plan to determine whether uncertified vessels pose a safety risk. The guidance comes as the TSB released its report examining the Titan submersible disaster that killed five people on a descent to the Titanic wreck nearly 3 years ago. The report says the Department of Transportation did not provide oversight of the Titan's operations. Your next CBC News is at 11, and the weather, a mix of sun and clouds, increasing clouds through the day with periods of rain developing in the northwest, a high of 15 to 25.
1: I'm Angeline Tedeweo, sitting in for Tom Power. You're listening to Q. Are you in the market for a banjo? Well, I've got a tip for you. Get a flight to Kamloops, BC, if you're not there already, and then rent a car. Then drive about 3.5 hours up Highway 97, long past Cache Creek, past Williams Lake. You'll pull up to the small community of Horsefly in the Caribou Mountains in British Columbia, where you'll find a beautiful 40-acre property. In the workshop are Ferris and Jason Romero, life partners and banjo makers whose banjos are so in demand that there's a 6-year waiting list for them. When they're not making banjos, Ferris and Jason are releasing music. They've won multiple Juno Awards for their folk, old-time, and bluegrass music. You're hearing a bit of it right now. Pretty much everything they do, make banjos, record music, raise their two kids, all happens on the homestead in Horsefly, BC. Their new album is called These Are the Days That Turn Into Years, and it's out right now. Now, just before we get going, I'm going to remind you, Tom is a huge banjo nerd. And I got to say, he did a pretty good job not getting into the weeds of banjo music and banjo making. Here's their conversation over Zoom from the workshop where the magic happens in Horsefly, BC.
2: We're sitting here. We got the doors open. We can hear birds. And Jason's been bending wooden rims all morning.
3: Now, Jason, please tell folks what that entails.
4: Well, I really have fallen in love with thermally modified wood in the last few years, which is basically like extreme kiln drying, where they take the kiln has a vacuum in it so that you can get the temperature up to about 400 degrees so the wood won't catch fire. But anyways, that wood is extra hard to build. So what that entails to bend that kind of wood is that I have to soak it in water for like 24 hours. And then one slat, so one outside curve of a banjo rim will take me an hour and a half to bend. Has to be very slow and low heat. Otherwise, the wood just becomes really brittle and it doesn't bend.
3: Can you crack it?
4: Oh, yeah. I've broken a lot of them, but...
3: All went according to plan today.
4: It did. I didn't lose any slats today.
3: Good.
4: Was great.
3: I want to talk a little bit more about banjo making in just a second. Believe me. This is me holding myself back. I want to talk a little bit about Horsefly. Ferris, you grew up in Horsefly, BC. Your family's been there for generations, is that right?
2: Yeah, my family's been here since the late 1800s. Our kids are the sixth generation of my family to live in Horsefly.
3: What brought your family to Horsefly in the first place?
2: Originally, they came out across from Quebec, from La Chute, Quebec, the Patenaudes, and they came out to come and be ranchers and work the land in various different ways. They were early store owners, school teachers, miners, back when Horsefly was called Harper's Camp, when it was one of the first locations for gold discovery in the Caribou, like before the big gold rush up to Barkerville, all of those things. So they moved out and settled because there was so much land available when people were coming out.
3: Talk to me a little bit about growing up there. I've never been up there. I have some friends who've come up and visited, and I have some friends who've even come up and lived near you guys and moved up there because you guys are there. But I've never been there myself. For folks who are listening across the country, tell me a little bit.

0: Yeah.
1: And it backs up against the Caribou Mountain Range. So it's alpine. It's beautiful.
2: I want to talk a little bit about how you met and sort of the folk music's role in it. But when you mentioned growing up in Horsefly and there being dances and all that stuff and music. Were you growing up around a lot of folk music, a lot of traditional songs?
3: Oh, heck yeah. I grew up taking piano and singing lessons. Like, I'm a opera nerd from the time I was 4 until I was 20. I used to sing opera competitively, taking classical music from an ex-professional singer and nun who lived here in Horsefly. So I was very lucky with that. But my dad's also an amazing folk musician. So we used to travel around, me and my 3 siblings, backing up my dad at folk and country music festivals.
2: What kind of stuff? Like, what kind of stuff were you guys doing?
3: Original things that my dad would write. My dad's a really long-term logger and land man, so he can kind of do everything. He has 3 of every type of machinery you can imagine. So he loves to write about what he knows, but he also loved to sing old Johnny Horton. And caught the first train I saw hitting the side. And old, like all of those great old songs. So I grew up singing things like, you know, geez, it's all escaping me right now, but like things like On the Wings of a Dove and things like that. But then these great songs that my dad would write for my mom all the time. And then my mom was really into Joni Mitchell and really into early Bonnie Raitt and all of those really wonderful folk musicians too.
2: So Jason, and then the banjo enters your life when you're Californian, is that right?
1: Yeah, I grew up in Northern California, yeah.
2: So where were you hearing the banjo? The story I heard is that you were at a bar or some pub somewhere and you heard it there?
1: That's the story. Yeah. It didn't really connect, you know, the instrument with the sound I had heard, you know, growing up. And at that point it would have just been occasional TV shows and whatnot. And then I was in a pub at university in Chico and I saw a guy playing live and I just kind of lost it. And I was like, I need to play that, and quickly became obsessed.
2: When did banjo making come into your life? Cause the story I heard is you went to cabinet making school to learn to make banjos.
1: Well, I was living in Arcata at that point in my life, maybe mid 20s. And that's kind of Northern California, coastal town, right below the Oregon border, very beautiful. And there was a banjo maker there who had been building since the 70s. His name was Mark Platten, and his banjos were called Wildwood banjos. And I really wanted to work for him, but he wasn't the most friendly guy, and I just knew that I'd have a better, and he never hired banjo players.
2: I know a lot of banjo makery people, and this fits it all very well for me, by the way.
1: He made banjos, but he also did all this guitars, but he never hired banjo players because he didn't want, I think, them just like talking his ear off about like all the nerdy banjo things that most banjo players like to do. So he just hired guys who had good woodworking skills. So I kind of knew that before I approached him. So I went to cabinet making school there at College of the Redwoods in Ferndale. And so when I did approach him, I had a degree in cabinet making. So I think I was his first banjo player that he'd ever hired. And I think it helped that I had made one in class and I showed him and he saw my fit and finish. And also that I'd been schooled and had to use all the machinery so that there's a really good chance I wouldn't, you know, hurt myself.
2: How did you meet one another? Was it through the music?
3: Yeah, it was. I was in a band called Outlaw Social when I was living in Victoria.
2: I remember Outlaw Social. I didn't know you were an Outlaw Social. Oh, cool. Right on.
3: And that was a great band. Mm-hmm. I love that band. Yeah. And the banjo player, Catherine Black, her and I were going to old time and bluegrass festivals and camps. And we met a fella named Ivan Rosenberg, who's a dobro player.
2: Great dobro player.
3: Dobro player, dear friend. And he was playing one of Jason's banjos because he was living in Arcata at the time and he was good friends with Jason. And we heard that banjo at a camp as we were getting to know Ivan. And he described that banjo as having the sound of watermelons rolling down a hill. And it was the perfect description for it. And my bandmate, Catherine, she went, I want one of those. So she contacted Jason to get him to build her a banjo. Jason looked up the band, saw a picture of me, asked Ivan who I was. And Ivan was like, oh, Ferris.
1: He's like, that's Ferris. You'll love Ferris.
3: So I'm living in Victoria. Jason's living in Arcata, California. And quietly, Ivan is talking about us to each other occasionally. And about a year later, I get an email from Jason out of the blue. He's coming up to southwestern British Columbia, or southeastern, pardon me, to Fernie to go for a fly fishing trip. And he decides to take a detour to Vancouver

0: Island. He's like, I think I'm coming to Victoria. Would you show me around? I said, sure. Like out of the blue. And
1: very unlike me, by the way.
0: Yeah, it's pretty great. And I said, I'll be at an old time jam. Here's where I'll be. He got off the ferry, came and met me at the jam. And I think I was playing fiddle and he pulled out a banjo and we sat and we played music. We introduced each other, we said hi, and then we played music together. And that was what we did before we ever had a conversation.
2: Was there, this is a very unique thing for people who play this kind of music where like you often spend your time playing music in common or not even music in common with sort of no rehearsal. You're just kind of getting together and just playing. And there can be a really profound connection that can happen when you meet the right person to play with. It doesn't even need to be someone you end up romantically involved with, but you do feel like, you know, I just even had that experience over the weekend. Like there was someone visiting from Ireland here and you just tell right away, you're like, oh, we can play together. Like this, we understand one another musically, even if we've never met. Was it that kind of thing for you too?
0: Yeah, absolutely. And there's a thing with this music where I think part of it is because we all love to play, but we all also love to listen. And we love this time spent with the old records, with the new records, listening to all the different ways that people play this music. And so you kind of embed the music in your own personal sense of groove and your own aesthetic for how you want things to feel. And when you get together with other people who have that similar, who've gone through the similar embedding process, you immediately can sit and play together because you hear the groove, you hear the melody, you hear the pulse, the community drive, kind of in the same way, even if you've never met that person, you've never played music together. And a friend of ours described it as surfing. He was like, I'm the fiddle, I'm riding the top of this unbelievable wave that the guitar and the banjo are creating. And that's what, like, when it gives me goosebumps when I think about like the magic of that moment when you realize that you are all surfing together.
2: Martin Hayes, the great Irish fiddle player, says that this music is powerful because people pay for parking, pay for pints, come into a pub so that maybe in 3 hours you can have two moments of transcendence. I've always liked that. You know, you might get two of them and it's worth it.
0: You might get two. Yeah. And you might get none and you might get an entire evening of transcendence.
2: Yeah, yeah, yeah.
0: And that's these things where you find yourself at 5 a.m. and you've literally been sitting playing. Yeah. You've been sitting playing for 10 hours with a group of people and you don't want to leave.
1: Yeah. I was thinking of the similarities between Irish music and old time music in that it isn't necessarily performative music. It's like you can sit in the corner with other people who are really into this tradition and know the catalog and play tunes for hours based off of knowing this genre of music and make all these wonderful connections. And hey, if somebody's listening or not, it doesn't really matter. It's about connecting with this group of musicians. And I think Irish and old time are the only, and Cajun and Quebecois maybe are the only ones that have that, you know.
0: I'm sure somebody out there is going to be listening. Well, I'll say, no, there's many more.
2: I'll say Newfoundland. I'll say Newfoundland is like that as well.
1: Exactly.

I'm Angeline Tetawayo in for Tom Power. You're listening to Q. You're in the middle of Tom's conversation with the folk duo Ferris and Jason Romero. They've been talking about their homestead, which also serves as a banjo workshop and recording studio. And what you're listening to now, it's a song called These Are the Days. That's off their brand new album, which you're going to hear about in just a moment, including how Ferris wrote one of the songs on it in a tent in the mountains

0: Here's Tom.
1: Ferris and Jason Romero there, and these are the days. So the question I want to ask, let me just see if I can get it out. When you were just talking to me a little bit about how this music that you play is really not really performance-based at all. You know, I often say that the interesting thing about doing this job is that my favorite musicians weren't professional musicians. Like, my favorite musicians were, like, doctors or farmers. You know what I mean? And yeah. that it's a very interesting thing to do this job to in that way. When so much of your music is social, when so much of your music is about trying to achieve that sense of transcendence, how do you approach then recording it? I know you did you recorded this album in 6 days. I know you did it at home. I know you did it in your barn. Can you talk to me a little bit about how you made this record and trying to keep that sense of purpose, of socialness, of sort of trueness of the music while also recording it?
2: Oh, what a fun question.
1: Do you know what I mean?
2: Yeah, I really do. I think that would... We have to rewind a little bit to go to like the process of writing the songs. So when the songs come out for me, because I'm the primary songwriter and I'll bring things and either sometimes fully formed or ideas, and then I bring them to Jason and then we work on them together. When they come out for me, I'm a in the moment songwriter. So, you know, something while I'm cross country skiing, something comes to me. While I'm going for a run, something comes to me. The slap of the windshield wipers, the paddle of a canoe sound. That's usually when the songs come. And then I have them in my head. There's one song on this record called Cannonball.
1: That's my favorite song on the record.
2: Oh man. I wrote that song in the middle of the night, like 1:30 a.m. on the top of a mountain on an alpine backcountry camping trip with my daughter.
1: Hold on, tell me the story.
2: So we were out and we decided to go on a mother-daughter camping trip with another mother-daughter pair. And I'm a big, big fan of being in the Alpines. So we went up, put our backpacks on, and we just stayed up, just the moms and girls, up in the Alpine overnight. And I had a dog with me who decided to get a little freaked out. So she ended up in the tent with me and my daughter. I've got my daughter on top of me. I've got the dog slid right up on top of me with her face pressed up against me so I don't sleep. And there's the sound of coyotes and owls, and it's magic country. You turn into a little fairy creature when you're up there. And all of a sudden this song popped into my head. And I thank goodness for modern technology because I had my phone with me because I love to take photos on it. So I had the voice memo on it. And I sat and I voice memoed this song at 1:30 in the morning in a tent in an alpine valley. The next morning, my girlfriend woke up and she's like, "Were you singing last night?" I said, "Yes, yes, I was."
1: I want to talk more about the banjos just for a second. So I mentioned there's a 6-year wait list for Romero banjo. I also mentioned that someone offered me one for $1,000 and then I said, "You got it," and they didn't write me back. So if you're listening to this, thanks a lot, buddy. People are so happy to find one of your banjos and to get one of your banjos. You can find these reviews online. Just take a listen to this.
3: "I am in love with this thing. It has a beautiful headstock inlay with these little black-eyed Susans made of brass and this amazing fingerboard with this little Baltimore Oriole inlay, quite on brand for a Baltimorean here and a fan of the O's. I'll play a little tune for you on this instrument that I can't wait to get to know. Here's Wild Horse's Stony Point."

0: That is the great Baltimore banjo player, Brad, I don't know how to pronounce his last name, Kolodner? Kolodner?
1: Kolodner.
0: Yeah, Kolodner. Jason, what is it like when you encounter one of your banjos out in the wild?
2: Well, I love it. I'm getting to this is my 25th year. So at this point, they actually come back to me a lot recently. I get like two to five a year. Either we buy them back or people send them back for a new head or a refinish or something. So I get to see my old ones. It's quite an experience. It feels really neat to see, because I can instantly transport myself back to, it's like, oh, I remember thinking that was cool, or, you know, like really being into, you know, a certain aspect of the build. You know, when you see a 20-year-old instrument.
0: Do you ever go to jams and see your instruments there?
1: Oh, yeah.
2: I do. Yeah. Here in the Northwest for sure. We've sent a lot, you know, kind of all over the world, but, there is definitely a concentration of them here in BC and Washington and Oregon.
0: That must be exciting.
1: Cool. It is. Listening to somebody like Brad Kolodner speaking about it, like it immediately takes probably both of us back to, oh, I remember cutting that Oriole inlay. I remember sitting there and like sculpting that and placing it on the peg head and seeing, is this what you want it to look like? So it's pretty neat.
2: Yeah.
1: Because they're all custom.
2: And
1: right?
2: To like, be clear, yeah. Ferris does all of our pearl inlay on the instruments, and she's an amazing artist. So we are a husband and wife team and the banjo shop as well.
0: We're going to go out on a song called Last Call. I wonder if you could tell me a little bit about it.
1: Oh, yeah. I wrote this song after a phone call with my dad, and my dad is amazing as far as going out, and he lives by himself. He gets all his own firewood. He works all the time. He has 160 acres covered in delightful machinery and old stuff. And when I was talking to him one day, I realized that we're all at the age where this might be the last phone call that I have with him. And when I realized that, I had to sit with that for a little while. It felt kind of overpowering. But then to sit down and write these little snippets of my dad's life, like eating spuds from a dirty pot. My dad always called potatoes spuds. I grew up eating a lot of spuds because my dad grew up eating a lot of spuds. He was always in the corner of every party. He, you know, at every bar, playing music in the corner, having a grand old time. He's had all sorts of adventures with the law. he's done all sorts of things. So he's a fabulous songwriting fodder. And to be able to just put it into words how I felt about how much I appreciate that I still get to have these phone calls with my parents, that my parents are here. That was an exercise for me. But a really good exercise. And so I get filled up with joy every time I sing that song, thinking about my dad. I love it. And to bring it to Jason and say this, let's make this into kind of an old time romp.
0: It's a beautiful song. What's your dad's name?
1: Jeff.
0: Well, let's send it out to him, will we?
1: Oh, he'll love that.
0: thanks to the two of you. I'm a big fan of your music, and I really love the new record too.
1: Thank you so much for having us, Tom.
2: I really appreciate it. Yeah.

This is Last Call, Going Out to Jeff, a song on the new album from Ferris and Jason Romero. Before that, you heard Tom's conversation with the duo. The album is called These Are the Days That Turn Into Years, and it's out now.

0: The 2026 Inspire Awards will be airing this Sunday on CBC Gem. The Inspire Awards are an annual awards ceremony celebrating Indigenous excellence. And two-time Polaris Music Prize winner Jeremy Dutcher will be receiving the inaugural Music Award at the ceremony. We actually had Jeremy on the show a couple months ago. He came on to talk about a film he composed for called At the Place of Ghosts. Here's the thing. Jeremy is a native Wolastoqe speaker, but the film he scored involved him using Mi'kmaq language. So Tom was curious about how Jeremy approached, you know, any anxiety he might have felt around getting language right. Here's what he said.
1: Well, I guess just understanding that that anxiety or that discomfort comes from a place of beauty, wanting to get it right, you know, and the fact that the intention there is to always be more and more in line with those who know, you know, and listening really closely. Like, I think, and you as a musician as well, like the ears that go with that, I think lend to being careful around language and pronunciation. And I think, it's symbolic as well. It's how we greet each other. It's how we, can show that, you know, it's what it always could have been. Like this whole meeting of Indigenous and non-Indigenous people here is that, you know, if Europe didn't come here and assume that we had nothing to teach them, then we could have, you know, moved in a different way. Linguistically, who knows, this land could have been very, very different.

Jeremy Dutcher with Uldesagan. Jeremy received the first ever music award at the 2026 Inspire Awards. You can stream it this Sunday on CBC Gem. And that's it for Q today. Tomorrow on the show, Jen Harper, the founder of the makeup brand Cheekbone Beauty. The brand is all about the positive representation of Indigenous folks in the beauty space. She'll be here to talk about the dream that inspired her to start the business and why Indigenous joy is the cornerstone of her business. I'm Angeline Tedawayo in for Tom Fowler. Thanks for listening.

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1: It has been 53 years since the New York Knicks won an NBA championship. They finally won it this week, and truly, I've never seen a more celebrity-studded sports win in my life. The group chats here will get into the cultural and political impact of the Knicks win.
2: This is the CBC News for New Brunswick. It's 11 o'clock. I'm Sarah Traynor. NATO defense ministers are meeting in Brussels today. David McGuinty is Canada's defense minister. He spoke with reporters this morning and boasted that Canada is finally pulling its weight in the alliance.
3: Canada's particularly pleased to be here for the first time after meeting its 2% GDP target. Actually over 2%, and we're well on track for our 3.5% target. Putting together the plans necessary to meet that target and, of course, the 5% target by 2035.
2: Canada's defense minister also says it's time to start talking about ending the war in Ukraine because too many people are dying. A former CEO of Port St. John is part of the Senate committee recommending new limits on the ability of port and rail workers to go on strike or be locked out. The Standing Senate Committee on Transport and Communications has been looking at rail and port supply chain networks. Jim Quinn says there have been big shifts in global trade and the labor force, and a new framework is needed for collective bargaining.
4: The government is going down a route that is looking to diversify trade. New trading partners, new trading lanes. And in order to do that, we have to address a number of issues, one of which is that our reputation internationally for trade is not strong. And that ties back to a number of disruptions over the past few years where large companies have decided that this country is not a reliable trading partner.
2: Quinn says the committee is recommending intervention by a would-be supply chain tribunal early in the collective bargaining process in situations where the government decides the national economy is at stake. The report has been panned by some national union leaders who say it would infringe on workers' rights. A fire in Doaketown has destroyed a former motel that housed 21 people. The former Taylor Motel on Route 8 burned down early yesterday morning. Municipal councillor Paige Story says its residents have lost their homes and all their belongings. Story says the community mobilized quickly to offer help and support.
5: So the village of Doaketown, we were able to, get the services right away. Red Cross came right away. EMO stepped in. We're in the process of, working with them and making sure these people, have a place to stay. Also, our central New Brunswick self-help, they've posted anybody that wants to come and, we have clothing for you. And actually, I've seen quite a few people there today, dropping off clothing and stuff.
2: Story says residents are wondering whether the motel will be rebuilt. She says it was a fixture in the community and not much of it is left standing. And the Transportation Safety Board has 6 recommendations for Transport Canada to improve safety for submersibles. This in the wake of the Titan submersible disaster, which happened off the coast of Newfoundland exactly 3 years ago today. The TSB released its report on the disaster yesterday. Jason Melvin is the TSB's lead investigator on the case. He speaks to the importance of Transport Canada addressing the identified safety deficiencies.
6: We just hope that we've taken seriously and that work is done to address these concerns. In the interest of the Canadian and anyone else that comes to Canada and operates here, that Canada has a reputation for being known as a safe place. So we just need to make sure that that happens and it is a safe place to conduct marine operations.
2: The Titan submersible imploded underwater off the coast of Newfoundland in 2023, killing all 5 people on board. They were on a dive to see the wreck of the Titanic. The TSB determined the submersible was operating without oversight. It found the vessel's carbon fiber hull was never tested properly, and its construction did not follow standard engineering practices. And that's the CBC News for New Brunswick.
7: a.m. CBC meteorologist Tina Simkin. Increasing clouds across New Brunswick throughout the day today from west to east. Periods of rain will develop in northwest New Brunswick this afternoon, and elsewhere the rain will develop from west to east beginning this evening. On average, picking up about 5 to 15 millimeters of rain by the time it's all said and done tomorrow morning. But across northern New Brunswick, we could see anywhere from 10 to 30 millimeters of rain. Highs today will range between 15 to 27.
8: 5 seconds remaining. Fox to Wemby. Wemby tries a three, puts it up, off the mark. Ananobi the rebound. It's over! It's over! Knick fans, this is not a dream. Your long, long wait has ended. Go ahead and cry. After 53 years, the Knicks are finally NBA champions once again.
1: Go ahead and cry. I'm Elamine Abdul-Mahmoud, and this is Commotion. That is a moment that many New Yorkers and many Knicks fans have waited for a long time to hear. To hear those words, the New York Knicks are champions once again. Today, that city will be celebrating with a huge parade, and the Knicks win shows us how sports and politics are colliding right now. New Yorker Jay Smooth is here. CBC Sports contributor Morgan Campbell is here. Hello to both of you.
9: Hello, hello.
10: Great to be here, Elamine. Great to meet you, Jay Smooth. You've just been a figment of my social media imagination.
1: He's real. He's real. He's got some thoughts and he's here. I'm really excited about this. Listen, Jay, I'm going to start with you, man, because right now as we are speaking, the parade is kicking off. And I think that's actually like important to sort of contextualize this. Literally as we are speaking in New York, the Knicks parade is kicking off. Sports and politics to me have always been related, but they've maybe never felt more related than they are right now. You got Trump and Mamdani. You got the World Cup. You got the UFC Freedom 250. But also, this is the first championship for the Knicks in 53 years. You're born and raised in New York. Let me just start with the simple thing. How big of a deal is this for you personally?
9: Yeah, man, I got to tell you, I got a little choked up just now from that snippet you played. Yeah. That caught me off guard. You got to keep in mind, it's been 53 years. I'm exactly 53 years old. Oh. So I've been a New Yorker waiting my entire life. I'm actually getting choked up. You know, I used to go see games in the 80s with my dad, you know, pre-Dolan era when tickets were still affordable for the people and we could watch the last place Knicks out there struggling. Yeah. And, you got to remember what a basketball town New York is. I grew up in Harlem right by the legendary Rucker Tournament where the most famous street ball is played. A little bit further downtown was that famous mural that said Harlem plays the best ball in the world. Mm. So it's always been a part of the fabric of New York that we take pride in our basketball culture. For us, so for us to have gone through all these decades of near misses, all this pain in our bones from that Patrick Ewing missed layup, John Starks going 2 for 18, Charles Smith flailing around under the basket until the buzzer sounds. And then decades of mismanagement from our terrible owner, James Dolan, for us to finally purge all of that. It just feels like generational trauma falling away. And I think all of us are also thinking of our friends and loved ones that always rooted along with us and aren't here to see it. So it's a really emotional moment with so much I feel like I haven't even processed yet.
1: Generational years of generational trauma falling away is a really beautiful description to put it. And the idea that you've been waiting for this your entire life, literally, that's something really beautiful. I'm really glad that you're here to celebrate this moment with us. I'm going to come back to you in just a moment, Jay. But Morgan, I got to say, like, I don't pay a really close attention to the NBA, but also I pay enough attention to know that like the Knicks really don't have like a super recognizable name on their roster. Like, that's not really this particular Knicks team. Why do you think they were able to get the job done, especially like in a way that like past Knicks teams maybe did not?
10: Maybe not super recognizable outside New York in the way that like a Steph Curry is, you know, as a brand.
1: That's what I mean.
10: Or LeBron James is as a brand. But people that follow the NBA have been knowing how good Jalen Brunson is for a long, long time. And the only sort of strike against him is the fact that he's not overly tall. He's probably the best player on the team. Any team he's going to be on in the NBA, he's scoring option 1 or 1A. Same with Karl Anthony Towns. So you put those two guys together, both of them operating at the top of their game. And then Karl Anthony Towns especially, you know, his reputation is that he's been this big guy that don't really play big, and he prefer to look pretty and shooting shots from the outside, even though he is enormous. You know, in this season, in this playoff run, you've really seen him sort of develop into the player he thinks he is, but also the player other people thought he could be to become a really formidable force alongside undersized Jalen Brunson putting up 45 points. in the game, in the series clinching win. Yeah. So you have those two guys, and then all the supporting players, especially as Toronto fans recognize, OG Anunoby, you know, coming yeah. through with that stick back rebound in the 29 point in the game where they came back from 29 down. Yeah. Yes. So it's all these things coming together much more than it's just one person being a brand and that brand carrying a team to a championship.
1: I mean, you mentioned Jalen Brunson. That's, of course, the name. And also you mentioned that he put up 45 points. We should say, like, the Knicks had 95 points that night. He put up nearly half of the points of the final game. Jay, let's talk about Jalen Brunson for a moment, because by all accounts, this is somebody who put the team on his back, delivered that performance when it mattered most. Where do you think he sort of sits among the sort of great Knicks players conversation?
9: Well, I'm not quite old enough to compare him to the Walt Frazier, Willis Reed era, but I would have to say, even at this point, I think we have to call Jalen Brunson the greatest Knick of my lifetime. Much as I love wow. Patrick Ewing and always will,
1: wow.
9: the way that he has, as you said, carried this team on his back as this scrappy underdog who is 6'2 on paper, probably yeah. just barely hitting 6 feet in reality, and just stepping out there every night with this consistency, this focus, this discipline. And also, we have to keep in mind this part of the story where Jalen Brunson volunteered to take a $100 million pay cut so that they could build this team around him within the salary cap. And I think in this era of unchecked greed, where we just saw the making of the first trillionaire this same week, I think having that be a part of the story of this incredibly likable sort of scrappy underdog team, I think yeah. is such a beautiful thing that New York will always hold Jalen in the highest regard, no matter what happens from here.
1: That we talk about all these beautiful things and the beautiful memories that you have, Jay, but also at the same time, politics is never that far away. And so I want to shift a little bit to talk about the political moment that all of this win sort of lands in, because there's so much going on. So Donald Trump becomes the first sitting president ever to attend an NBA Finals game. Trump, also a New Yorker, and at this point, also one of the most recognizable New Yorkers in popular culture, I feel. Here's a little bit of how the crowd reacted at Madison Square Garden, reacting to Trump showing up during the U.S. National Anthem in Game 3. Look, what you're hearing is just a chorus of boos, and you see Donald Trump sort of put up his hand and salute. And like the people around him look visibly uncomfortable in terms of like this, like the size of the boos that he's reacting. We should also note that like we don't really know whether they were booing him directly, or also maybe they were booing the extra security measures because it took a long time to get inside Madison Square Garden. Morgan, what did you make of Trump's decision to attend the NBA Finals and become the first president to do so?
10: First of all, Elamine, they were not booing. They were just saying truth in honor of their favorite social media platform.
1: My bad. That's what they were saying. Of course. They were saying Truth Social. Yes, that's what that was.
10: Real quick, let me throw it to Jay Smooth. Since you're a lifelong Knicks fan, you used to go to the games at Madison Square Garden when they were affordable with your pops. Before the game, Adam Silver told us that Donald Trump is also a lifelong Knicks fan. Did you used to see Donald Trump at Madison Square Garden during those trips with your dad?
9: Absolutely not.
1: We don't know him, actually. As a matter of fact, we do not know this man.
10: So the point is there's yes. two things coming together, Elamine. One is that and this is not my opinion, these are points of fact. We can go look this up.
1: Yeah.
10: All these opinion polls show us that Trump's popularity is tanking. It's in steep decline.
1: Yeah.
10: So if you are somebody whose popularity is in steep decline, you understand, or the people around you understand, that the default attitude towards you is disdain in the public, especially in New York, where people don't vote for you. One of the things you can do is append yourself to something that's popular, like the New York Knicks. You go to a home game. And one of the things you can do, if the people around you think that folks are likely to boo you or yell truth, is to put you on the screen during the national anthem, because real patriots don't boo during the national anthem, right? Yeah. Now, the only shame in this is that Avery Wilson, and I'm glad they brought him back the next night, because Avery Wilson is a top five vocalist on the planet right now. And that booing sort of took attention away.
1: Yeah, from it was not boys. About Avery Wilson. It was about.
10: Yes.
1: Yes.
10: But, and then the other thing is, luckily for Trump, the man is shameless. And so most of us would go someplace and get booed and feel bad about it. He is impervious to this because he does not feel shame. And he operates in a way that you would operate if you did not feel shame. And so where most of us would really start reevaluating what we're doing after getting booed like that, I am not sure Trump even noticed that he was getting booed.
1: It's really worth noting that the number of people around Trump, like there was a moment where they kind of like get blown a little bit further back by the size of the boos. Jay, it is worth noting that, like you mentioned, James Dolan is a Knicks owner. He's confirmed that the team is going to accept the invitation to visit Donald Trump at the White House. What do you make of that decision? I know you used James Dolan a little bit as a slur a few moments ago. You know, so you're sort of that. Talk to me about how you're feeling about the James Dolan accepting that invitation.
9: Well, yeah, I think we should be clear that we saw James Dolan use the word "we" when speaking of accepting this invitation, but we have not heard from any of the New York Knicks players about this. And I wouldn't be surprised if James Dolan took it upon himself to say this without having run it by the players yet and is hoping to put them in a position where they feel compelled to go along with this because the owner said they were going to do it. Okay. So I would hold out and see whether there will be some sort of scheduling conflicts that emerge between now and whenever that visit's actually going to happen. And if it does come to pass, you know, I feel inclined to recognize it's probably under duress. I don't want to see it, but I'm going to try not to hold it against the players too much if it does happen.
1: Jay, let's just to focus on the NBA Finals, but also like the World Cup is happening at the same time, right? Like this is important. Like this is a crucial moment also for another politician. And of course, I'm talking about, of course, New York Mayor Mamdani, Zohra Mamdani. And what are some of the things that Mamdani has been navigating around these two major events, the World Cup happening and the Knicks winning at the same time?
9: Yeah, there has been a lot. It's been a case study in all of the different forces you have to navigate and grapple with as a mayor who's trying to be a progressive alternative and give you a new vision of what the mayor could do. You know, he's had to first and foremost deal with the NYPD and the police commissioner, which has been very fraught. And then he's had to some extent kind of make nice with FIFA after rightfully having been very critical of them in the past.
1: Yeah.
9: He's tried to have different initiatives to make tickets more affordable and do this more affordable drop of New York City branded soccer merch that wound up sort of being put into the aftermarket at inflated prices, which is what he was trying to provide a counterexample to. So, you know, so we've seen how hard it can be sort of coming in there and dealing with these intractable forces that you have to deal with as a mayor. And I should say, full disclosure, I met Mayor Mamdani a couple of days ago. We had a quick 5-second conversation and are basically best friends now. So I'm not objective about this. I went to their the Juneteenth dinner at Gracie Mansion. But I think he's been doing about as good a job as you can at these things so far. And I think we're going to see as his term goes on, he's going to keep getting more and more adept at balancing all this stuff. But you can see how challenging it can be.
1: Morgan, to connect all of these things a little bit together, like, look, a few days after Trump went to the NBA Finals, he also had his UFC Freedom 250 event, which happened at the White House lawn. I want to talk a little bit about how sports are being used to telegraph politics a little bit. Like that to me, like, is what's happening right now. Whether it's Mamdani or Trump, there is a relationship between sports and politics that maybe has never been more explicit, more clear. How do politicians end up using sports to sort of telegraph the kind of message they want to send out?
10: Again, if you are someone who, like, on the merits is unpopular, one of the things you can do is tie yourself to this sport and make yourself indispensable to the fans because you were tied to this sport. Like, have you ever, everyone hates FIFA, everybody loves the World Cup, right?
1: Yes.
10: Everybody hates the IOC, everybody loves the Olympics. And what FIFA and the IOC understand is that no matter what complaints people have, once these events start, people will, look past the fact that FIFA's organizing, the IOC's organizing it, and they will become, again, so enthralled with the competition and the competitors and the brilliance on display, you tolerate FIFA. Elamine, have you ever seen anyone walking around in a FIFA t-shirt?
1: No.
10: An IOC t-shirt.
1: It's never going to happen.
10: James Dolan t-shirt.
1: It's never going to happen.
10: MLSC t-shirt. No, yeah. We love the fan. We love the teams. We love the players. We don't, we tolerate everybody else. Now, with Trump and the UFC, it's a little bit different, only because the UFC has taken such a sharp rightward turn in its politics in the last 5 or 6 years and have explicitly tied themselves to Trump's fortunes or used their own popularity to boost up Donald Trump at every opportunity that they could. And so now we have this event where coincidentally, Trump makes a seven-figure purchase of stock in the company that owns the UFC a few weeks before this event comes to hit literally his backyard. And this is the one place where Donald Trump knows he won't get booed because it's his party in his backyard and he literally invited all the people.
1: Right.
10: And so he knows he's going to get a pop. But apparently, I didn't watch this thing, but apparently like the ovation that Trump received was not as big as the one as of the ovation you would expect when you're throwing a invitation only party in your own backyard.
1: I want to just kind of close this out by giving Jay the last word here. Listen, the parade is happening literally as we speak right now in New York. What are you hoping this NBA championship might mean for the city moving forward? 53 years waiting and it's finally here.
9: Yeah, I mean, I'll say when I initially realized we'd be on the same time as the parade, I had some feelings to fight through, but I realized that the memories I'm going to carry from this run are not from those centralized locations that have the huge crowds that are also, you know, a lot of young men with this overheated showing out for TikTok energy that got to be a bit much for me, honestly. And what I'm going to remember much more is all of these organic community gatherings that sprouted up all across the city with someone projecting the game up on a wall or just finding enough extension cords to bring their TV out into the street. And, you know, I'll just carry these memories of being up the block. We're down by 20, but about five of us are sticking it out and hoping something can happen. And then we watch the Knicks inching back and the crowd keeps gathering to 10, 20, 30, 40 people. And then you look around and we're only 3 points down and just every stripe of New Yorker has come together just rooting for this team and sort of rooting for each other to be able to believe in something and believe we can persevere in this cold world. And I feel like that memory of how the Knicks brought us together as New Yorkers and just sort of helped us rediscover the power of our community is something I hope we're going to take with us from here.
1: Jay Morgan, this has been really wonderful. Thank you for your time and thank you for being here.
9: Thank you.
1: Of course. Talk to you guys soon. Jay Smooth is a culture critic based in New York City, and Morgan Campbell is a senior contributor at CBC Sports.

0: I'm Alamin Abdul Mahmoud, and this is Commotion. Look, some people like to scream and some people like to laugh. And sometimes you get a show that can make you do both. Widow's Bay on Apple TV Plus takes place on a small island in the U.S. The mayor, Tom Loftus, is desperate to improve tourism. He's got this harebrained scheme to get a New York Times journalist to check out the island. And guess what? It works. Widow's Bay gets a glowing article comparing it to Martha's Vineyard. But then, just as the tourists start rolling in, so does a mysterious fog. The finale just dropped last night. Eric Marchand is here to talk about it. Eric, welcome back to the show, friend.
1: Alamin, thank you so much for having me on the show. I'm really excited to talk about Widow's Bay. It's a really great show, and I think like it's bringing a lot of people that maybe aren't horror fans first and foremost into, you know, its orbit, so to speak.
0: Let's talk about it. Let's talk because like the premise, I just kind of explained a little bit of the premise, but what's going on in Widow's Bay? Like, why did tourists stop going there in the first place?
1: Well, you know, I almost like to consider this as like if you take Jaws, but turn it into a TV show and the central character, the main character is the mayor instead of, you know, Brody or Quint. And then from there, also, you take the shark out of the equation. And instead of a, you know, killer shark, you have a cursed island that's waking up, you know, as the fog rolls in and an earthquake kind of announces that all these haunted house horrors are going to sort of be, you know, on a week by week basis, expanding and, you know, really challenging Matthew Reese's Tom Loftus to, you know, his extremes as a skeptic. And you see that, you know, throughout the entire run, but it's setting it up in a way where it is for both fans of the genre. It's almost like cozy horror in a way where it's playing on elements that I think anybody that's a fan of ghost stories or occults or anything like that will play into it. But then also people that aren't, and the comedy aspects really hit quite well.
0: I gotta say, like, you've also called this show the best new show of the year so far. Why does it deserve that title?
1: Well, I think part of it is because it takes its time in telling the story and it lays the groundwork in that first episode. But what I love the most about it, and this is going to sound a little corny, a little cliched, but it's a love letter to character actors. And it's about the visibility of character actors. And you're seeing people like, obviously, Steven Root, who's been working since 1989, and George A. Romero's Monkey Shines and Ridley Scott's Black Rain. But to someone, you know, like Kay Callan, who is a character in the show that really, you know, is almost invisible for the first episode, but where her narrative goes, especially in the finale, is phenomenal. And it's all about the writing, but the blending and the balance of that comedy and horror is where the narrative really shines.
0: So we mentioned that this show does both horror and comedy, and I just want to play a little bit of the trailer. It's about an episode with a monster called the Sea Hag. It just gives people a sense of how it plays on both sides.
2: He went to shore and met the hag. Oh, with just one gag.

0: I don't understand. How do you die?
1: She crawls into your bed and sits on your face.
2: In the first few episodes, we've got a sea hag, we've got a scary fog, we've got a killer clown. Just talk to me a little bit, some of the examples of the ways that this show is sort of playing with some of the horror tropes we're maybe already familiar with.
3: So the idea of something in the dark that's moving closer to you and, yeah. You know, the closer it gets when the light goes on and then the light goes off, or the idea of being exhausted by going on the run. Another amazing performance in this series is by Kate O'Flynn, who is a Mike Lee regular. And as Patricia, the assistant to the mayor, there's a storyline with her dealing with trauma to deal with a serial killer. And in one episode directed by Andrew DeYoung, Your Bag, the director of Friendship from last year, There's an element of, okay, we know we're playing into the cliches and the tropes of, you know, the person's going to trip, or the killer's going to jump behind something or keep going, and it's going to be almost like a Mike Myers or Jason Voorhees. But it knows that. It's very aware of these things, to the point where it's also telling you, it's like, we know you're aware that this, you're going to reference Stephen King, you're going to reference Jaws, and we're going to beat you to the punch. And that's also something where it's self-aware, but it's not obnoxious about it either, which I think is a delight.
2: I said we should mention that the creator of the show is Amy Dippold. She was a writer on Parks and Rec. She said that this new show was actually inspired by something that she wrote as a sample script to get that job. Amy Dippold was on Cue with Tom Power not too long ago, and she talked about how she wanted to write a show that makes people laugh and scream. When you look at the show, why do those things go together? The idea of laughing and screaming, why do they go together well?
3: Yeah, I wanted to make a quick clarification here. Is it Katie Dippold? I thought it was Katie Dippold and not Amy Dippold.
2: Oh, my apologies. Yes.
3: Yeah. So I think what what you're talking about when you're getting onto, and I think it's really important to mention this, is that, you know, a show like this does sort of look at the bureaucracy and also the municipality of the day-to-day life. You know, you still have to make sure the generators are running and the power's through the town. You have to book these meetings, and sort of the mundanity of it all is something that grounds, you know, the storytelling and the elements that makes it relatable to any viewer that's watching. Because even with a supernatural curse or, you know, ghosts and ghouls and masked killers, you know, bills need to be paid. You know, you need to make sure that kids are coming home in time for curfew. Like, all these things are very much about, you know, setting the stage in a way that you can bring in the audience. And when you can get a little bit more stranger as you go on, you know, I think that's the big problem with shows like, you know, Lost and even Stranger Things, is that after a while they overstayed their welcome.
2: They do.
3: And so the conversation there will be, you know, it'll be fascinating to watch if Widow's Bay, you know, sticks that landing, you know, is able to kind of sustain itself, but also know when to end, because you get to the point where it's like, oh, well, we, you know, this probably should have ended like two seasons ago.
2: Well, and to that end, like, I got 30 seconds left here, but Eric, the last episode of the first season just aired last night. How'd you feel about that finale?
3: I thought it was very satisfying. You know, there are some things where they are withholding information for season two to kind of keep you hooked, if you will, to lure you in, to bring you back. But again, it all goes back to the character work and the performances, and talking about Kay Callan in particular in that episode really is such a beautiful, nuanced performance. And it makes you realize how important, you know, writing and acting is to a narrative, whether it's genre or drama.
2: Yeah, I really appreciate your insights on this. I'm so excited to watch the show. I'm only on the first episode, but Eric, I really appreciate your time. Thank you so much for being here, friend.
3: No problem. Thank you for having me.
2: Yes, of course. Eric Marchand is a film critic and the host of the television program Cinema Scene. The entire first season of Widow's Bay is on Apple TV Plus right now. I'm El Amin. This is Commotion. See you tomorrow.
4: It's 11:30. I'm Sarah Traynor with a look at CBC New Brunswick news highlights. New Brunswick Senator Jim Quinn is part of a committee recommending the government introduce new measures to prevent strikes and lockouts at ports and railways. Quinn is a former CEO of Port St. John and current member of the Senate Standing Committee on Transport and Communications. They're recommending the establishment of a tribunal that would intervene early in contract negotiations when important supply chains are at risk. He says strikes and lockouts can disrupt deliveries of groceries, building supplies and fuel, and drive away investment. And conservation groups are doing restoration work to a river channel in Edmonton to help the waterway breathe. The World Wildlife Fund partnered with CCNB's Applied Research Center INOV to give an offshoot of the Wollastook River more space to mitigate flooding. The group says the widened path will help slow the flowing water, reduce erosion, and stop the riverbanks from overflowing. Your next CBC News is at noon, and the weather: increasing clouds through the day with a chance of rain in the northwest, highs of 15 to 25.
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10: Director Ben Leonberg spent 3 years making his latest horror film titled Good Boy. What made this movie unusual was the fact the star of the movie was a canine. Actually, it was Leonberg's 8-year-old dog named Indy. Indy is a Nova Scotia duck tolling retriever. These dogs are the smallest retrievers bred to lure ducks out into the open for hunters. Leonberg doesn't use Indy for hunting, but he did cast him as the protagonist in his movie. The film follows Indy as he protects his owner from evil that only the dog can see. Named after movie character Indiana Jones, Indy spent more than 400 days in front of the camera to make the movie. The film is shot from Indy's perspective, so Leonberg had to design a camera rig that could shoot 19 inches from the floor, which was Indy's eye level. That meant Leonberg spent most of the shoot on his knees or bent over. When he needed Indy to look in a specific direction, he would have a crew member quack like a duck. Or he would give Indy a weird command that he didn't understand, so he would tilt his head in confusion. And if he needed Indy to run to a specific spot, they would just leave a trail of salmon and beef-flavored kibble. Good Boy premiered at a film and television festival in Austin, Texas, where Indy won the Howl of Fame Award for Best Canine Performance. But that was just puppy play. Last January, at the Astra Film Awards, Indy won the award for Best Performance in a Horror or Thriller. But here's the best part. Indy beat out actors like Ethan Hawke and Alison Brie. The annual contest is judged by journalists, critics, filmmakers, and others in the entertainment industry who are members of the Hollywood Creative Alliance. The executive vice president of the Astra Awards said he was a bit surprised when he learned the majority of the 325 members of the Creative Alliance voted for a dog. Leonberg and Indy were unable to accept the award in person, so they sent this video.
11: Hi, I'm Ben Leonberg, the director of Good Boy, here with my dog, the goodest boy himself. On behalf of Indy, we are so grateful and thrilled to be recognized for his work in a movie he does not totally understand he was in. Indy is honored to accept this award, especially knowing that he's standing alongside performers who didn't even need to be bribed with treats in order to hit their marks. Thank you again. We are so, so delighted.
10: A movie trade publication called Indy, quote, one of the most emotive performers of his generation, regardless of species. It was a memorable moment, as Indy was the first animal to ever win the acting award. are many advertising award shows each year, including the Canadian Marketing Awards, which were held recently in Toronto. It celebrates creativity and effectiveness. The work was smart, surprising, and in one case, a well-known store made a booty call.

0: other car makers chose style, speed, or utility as their marketing platforms, Volvo has stuck with safety. Back in 1959, Volvo did something highly unusual in the car category. It came up with an important innovation. Most car improvements remain the proprietary property of that particular car maker, but Volvo chose to share it openly with the world. That innovation was the three-point seatbelt. In 1959, Volvo engineer Nils Bohlin invented the three-point seatbelt. And to make everyone safer, Volvo released the patent to every automaker for free. It has been credited with saving over 1 million lives, and I think that number is conservative. The germ of this advertising idea originated in France, but the way it was adapted in Canada was award-winning. In a campaign that promoted the fact that there is a little bit of Volvo in every car, Volvo did something else most car makers would never dream of. It featured competitors' cars in their advertising. A video on YouTube showed various car brands from the 60s, 70s, 80s, 90s, and beyond, and showed what all these different cars had in common. Three-point seatbelts. While Volvo has long been associated with safety, that conviction was slowly disappearing in a market saturated with technical claims. So Volvo needed to reassert its place as a safety leader. Along with the video, Volvo ran the campaign on social media, in magazines, and at Volvo dealerships. But to really drive it home in Canada specifically, Gray Advertising created big billboards showing Volvo's three-point seatbelt innovation, saying there's a little bit of Volvo in every car, and placed those billboards across the street from Ford, Chevrolet, Nissan, Honda, and BMW dealerships. In a car market growing by just 0.5%, Volvo's campaign reached a 13% sales growth, a 46% jump in leads, and had a 3x return on investment. Before the campaign, only 7% of car buyers attributed the seatbelt innovation to Volvo. After the campaign, that number climbed to 45% in just a few weeks. And one more thing I never realized. The three-point seatbelt forms a perfect V across your chest. The first initial in Volvo. IKEA won several trophies at the Canadian Marketing Awards. Like all good advertising, the campaign idea solved a marketing problem. When it comes to mattresses, online reviews of IKEA mattresses are 95% positive, which is good. Except no one trusts online reviews anymore.
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0: As a result, IKEA is way down the list of stores that people think of when it comes to buying mattresses. So, in order to remind people they can get a good night's sleep on an IKEA mattress, IKEA decided to target people who couldn't sleep. But instead of just producing another typical mattress ad, IKEA and its advertising agency Rethink decided to leverage insomnia. In the middle of the night, on Valentine's Day, they slid into the Instagram DMs of 700 people with just two words. You up? Now, a middle-of-the-night you-up DM is the universal signal for a booty call. And when people can't sleep, many start scrolling through their phones. When people saw the you-up message and answered in the middle of the night, IKEA responded to them saying, quote, "Sounds like you might need a better mattress," and offered a voucher for a 15% discount. Some respondents even got a free mattress. The You Up DM message was definitely bold. Most brands wouldn't dare do it. But as one journalist said, IKEA knows how to be discerningly cheeky. Then IKEA

0: took the idea one step further and placed digital U-Up billboards across from condo buildings. The billboard only lit up in the middle of the night. Then something funny started to happen. It ignited a mattress war. Sleep Country, the number one mattress seller in Canada, put up billboards that asked, "You up?" and answered by saying, "Sorry, was asleep." It offered people 25% off a new mattress and suggested people block late-night DMs with Sleep. Then The Brick, the number two mattress seller, got in on the act. It posted billboards that said, "You up?" Then under that was Sleep Country's reply, "Sorry, was asleep." Then under that, The Brick wrote, "Who dis?" and promised to beat anyone's mattress price. Then a condom brand snuck into the conversation and posted ads saying, "You up?" together with their logo. It was the first time IKEA had ever attempted a time-sensitive overnight media strategy. But it worked for three reasons. First, the timing was perfect, as it targeted insomniacs who were scrolling between 11 p.m. and 5 a.m. Second, the campaign began online, then moved to billboards that were strategically placed across from sleepless condo dwellers. And lastly, the cheekiness of the idea attracted press across the country and a lot of shares on social media. With just two words, "You up?" IKEA turned a late-night flirt into a successful sleep solution. When we come back, penguins protest tariffs.
1: If you're enjoying this episode, you might also like Red Carpet Marketing, the business of award shows from our 2021 season, where we tell the story of how Bonnie Raitt's record label had dropped her. Then she ended up winning the Grammy Award for Album of the Year, selling 5 million copies. You'll find the episode on your favorite podcast app.

0: sun.
1: Every year, penguins do an annual migration. As you no doubt have seen in documentaries like March of the Penguins, the cute, cuddly birds waddle up to 3,000 kilometers in single file to find ice-free environments for breeding and raising their chicks. In other words, they follow the sun. When President Trump recently announced he was placing large tariffs on Canada, it ruffled a lot of feathers. On a long list of countries and territories, Trump put different tariff amounts on different places, including a 10% tariff on the Heard and McDonald Islands near Antarctica. No humans lived on those islands. The press had a field day with the news, saying Trump had started a trade war with a remote island of penguins. The Rethink advertising agency also does work for Penguins International, an organization that is dedicated to penguin conservation, as their numbers are dwindling due to ever-increasing environmental threats. Penguins International struggles for public attention and funding. But when Trump's tariff announcement unexpectedly included the penguin-inhabited islands, the internet exploded with rage, creating a cultural moment that Penguins International could turn into action. So Rethink and Penguins International decided to transform the penguins' annual single-file migration into a statement. Protest March of the Penguins became a symbolic anti-tariff protest. By reframing their annual march as part of the wider political demonstrations happening around the globe, the campaign used humor and real-time culture to make penguin conservation impossible to ignore. First, they streamed the Penguins March live on YouTube. And there, it was treated like a political protest march and was hosted by a former Bloomberg news anchor.
2: Welcome to the protest March of the Penguins. Today, the penguins are marching against the tariffs placed on them. Thank you for joining.
1: If you can picture it, as the news anchor talked about the tariff protests and the climate concerns that endangered the islands, the penguins waddled in perfect single file. And for all the world, it truly looked like the penguins were marching in protest. Word spread fast about the live stream, with over 3.4 million people tuning in. Between worldwide social media shares, international and local news stories, print media coverage, and user-generated content, the protest March of the Penguins earned over 1 billion media impressions. And they did it all with no paid media. Not one advertising dollar was spent. Donations to Penguins International increased 453%.
2: Well, that does it for the protest March of the Penguins. Remember to support the penguins and the conservation efforts of Penguins International at penguinsinternational.org/donate. Thank you for tuning in.
1: The campaign turned Trump's tariffs into an opportunity for penguin conservation by doing what penguins do best, marching. The perennial question in the advertising business is, how do you get people to not only sit through your advertising, which is a huge task in itself, but more importantly, how do you get people to engage with your advertising? Especially in an age where you can skip an ad with the click of a button or the swipe of a finger. Facing that challenge, Volkswagen Canada came up with a fun idea to promote its new ID Buzz. One look at the VW ID Buzz, and you instantly know that its retro design comes from the iconic Volkswagen bus of years gone by. First, Volkswagen Canada became a sponsor of the Toronto International Film Festival, also known as TIFF, one of the most prestigious film festivals in the world. The iconic Volkswagen bus has an interesting connection to the film festival. The reason? Volkswagen buses have appeared in classic movies for over 70 years. Think of Little Miss Sunshine or Back to the Future or Fast Times at Ridgemont High. So to reaffirm the VW bus as a cinematic icon And to launch the new VW ID. Buzz, Volkswagen turned 70 years of cinematic history into a live, social-first scavenger hunt. The promotion was called Volkswagen Buzz Codes. Here's how it worked. When people spotted a Volkswagen bus in any movie or TV show from the last 70 years, they could take a screen cap of the VW's license plate, post it online with the name of the movie or TV show, tag at VW Canada along with the hashtag BuzzCode. Those license plate numbers then turned into promo codes that unlocked prizes. It was a smart idea because it got people to actively look for VWs. For example, one movie fan posted the VW bus license plate from the classic movie Field of Dreams. VW responded saying, "Home run, you just won a VW prize, check your DMs." While there were lots of prizes and VW swag, the grand prize was two VIP tickets to the TIFF opening gala. BuzzCodes was a big success. Engagement with Volkswagen's brand shot up 259%, the highest of the year. Followers of the VW brand on social media increased 868%, and traffic to the VW website ticked up 414%. It's safe to say, BuzzCodes generated a lot of buzz around the new VW ID. Buzz. In 1980, Terry Fox united Canada with a cross-country run to raise money for cancer research. Terry ran 5,373 kilometers in 143 days, starting in St. John's, Newfoundland. He ran the equivalent of one full marathon every day. His hope? To raise $1 from each of Canada's then 24 million people. Terry Fox wasn't able to finish that run. His marathon of hope ended outside Thunder Bay, but it was one of the most powerful acts of courage in Canadian history. While there is a near universal awareness of Terry Fox, the understanding of the Terry Fox Foundation's role in funding cancer research remained limited. The foundation is uniting Canada's brightest cancer researchers, institutions, and icons through the Marathon of Hope Cancer Centers Network. It signals a new era in cancer research, but it needs ongoing funding. So working with a creative advertising agency named Diamond, a new platform was developed, a new identity was created, and it was all launched on World Cancer Day with a powerful 2-minute film. The goal was to re-engage people in the fight to cure cancer and to do the one thing Terry Fox couldn't do, complete the marathon. The film was titled Finish It. As it begins, we hear Terry Fox running with his trademark gait, but we don't see him. It's a dark early morning road, and the camera reveals Terry Fox alone running. Then, we hear the tragically hip.
0: There's no

0: Terry Fox gets to the top of a hill and stops.
1: Under pressure.
0: Then, as the camera slowly pulls back, we see hundreds and hundreds of people running behind Terry. People as far as the eye can see.

0: As Terry Fox stands there, looking at the camera, people run past him to continue his marathon, even though Terry can't.
1: I've said to people before that I'm going to do my very best to make it. I'm not going to give up, and that's true. But I might not make it. And if I don't make it, the marathon, I hope, better continue.
0: Words on the screen say, finish it. Terry Fox started a marathon against cancer. Together, we can end it. The two-minute film is incredibly powerful. I urge you to watch it on YouTube. Search Terry Fox, Finish It. And make sure you have a box of Kleenex beside you. When the short film was being shot, word went out for volunteers to run. Hundreds of people showed up. An amputee who resembled Terry Fox was cast, and using special effects and archival footage, his face was transformed into Terry's face. And a never-before-heard, stripped-down version of Courage by the Tragically Hip was chosen. There was a connection between Terry Fox and Gord Downie, as both went across Canada with cancer. Rob Baker, lead guitarist for The Hip, said this about the track.
2: I was immediately struck by this haunting, reimagined, stripped-back version of Courage. We were really profoundly moved.
0: People started asking for that version of Courage, so a limited edition 45 was made, which you could only get by donating. 2,000 copies sold out in 30 minutes. Then the real results of Finish It started to roll in. Donations jumped 230%. Website traffic to the Terry Fox Foundation spiked 1,916%. There were over 392,000 online reactions to the campaign, 100% positive, 0% hate. Celebrities like Ryan Reynolds, Celine Dion, and Hugh Jackman were photographed by the public walking around wearing Finish It t-shirts, as were bands including the Bare Naked Ladies and Arkells. The film was shown on broadcast networks, in cinemas, during games at the Scotiabank Arena, and during the Canadian broadcast of the Super Bowl pregame show. Stills from the film were posted on billboards. As a result, the Terry Fox Foundation enjoyed a record year of donations. When I sat in the audience at the Marketing Awards, I was so impressed by the creativity. The Finish It campaign for the Terry Fox Foundation won a Best of Show award that night, as it should. It wasn't just a moving film. It generated record-breaking donations 45 years after Terry finished his run. I thought the cheeky You Up campaign for IKEA was fun and effective. The mattress category is a busy one, and IKEA managed to wedge itself into the conversation using nothing but creativity. The protest march of the penguins took a familiar annual migration of penguins and transformed it into a protest march against tariffs and climate change. Such an arresting visual. So simple, so smart. As was the VW Buzzcoats idea. The 70 years of VW cameos in movies was the perfect way to do it, and a perfect tie-in with TIFF. Movie lovers played along, and it gave the new VW ID. Buzz a big, buzzy launch. And may I remind you, all of these ideas were made in Canada, proving, yet again, that creativity is the most powerful business tool when you're under the influence. I'm Terry O'Reilly. This episode was recorded in the Terrestream Mobile Recording Studio. 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
5: Imagine you've been charged with a crime, and the only witness pointing the finger at you isn't even human.
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9: Teachers can play a huge role in a young person's education, whether it's in the classroom or extracurricular activities. 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
10: It's 12 o'clock. Good afternoon. I'm Cassie Williams. Here's what's making news. Nova Scotia's highest court has overturned one of the murder convictions against Adam Drake and ordered a new trial. The decision comes in the killing of Tyler Kaiser, who was gunned down on Halifax Street in November of 2016. Blair Rhodes reports.
11: There is security video of the moment when Tyler Kaiser is killed. It shows a black SUV pulling into a parking lot on Gottingen Street where a man on foot riddles the vehicle with gunfire. There were two men standing on that street corner that night. One of them was Morgan Harrington. It was his testimony that identified Adam Drake as the man pulling the trigger. The trial judge said he had to satisfy himself that Harrington's evidence was enough to convict Drake. Harrington was described as a disreputable witness with a lengthy criminal record. The Court of Appeal found that the trial judge's analysis was flawed, and Harrington's evidence alone should not have led to a conviction. For that reason alone, the court ordered a new trial on a charge of first-degree murder. The appeal court decision was not unanimous. One of the appeal justices felt the problems with the trial were so severe that not only should the conviction be overturned, but a stay be entered to end the matter completely. Drake is still serving a life sentence for a second murder, that of battle rapper Pat Stay. Blair Rhodes, CBC News, Halifax.
10: Toronto police have arrested a 19-year-old man in connection with an alleged gun-for-hire network. It involves a March shooting outside the U.S. consulate in downtown Toronto and the death of a police officer 1 week ago. Constable Mark Finizzato was shot and killed carrying out a search warrant. Zarajabi is facing several charges, including possession of a restricted firearm. Jabi was arrested at Pearson Airport on Wednesday. He appears in court later today. The community of Doaketown, New Brunswick, has lost a local landmark and 21 people have lost their homes. That's after the former Taylor Motel was destroyed by fire yesterday. Municipal Councillor Paige Story says the alarm sounded at around 3:15 a.m. Story says her husband was one of the local firefighters who responded, along with departments from the surrounding communities of Upper Miramichi and Blackville. She says she and others from the community also flocked to the scene.
12: They're kind of shocked. When I found out where it actually was, I was like, oh my gosh. So I got my vehicle, and on my way over, you could see like this red flame coming out of the sky. It was kind of freaky, actually. And then just to get there and just like, you're just overwhelmed. You're like, where do I start? We went through, made sure everyone was safe and everyone was out. So that really helped, that we knew that everyone was safe, and that's all that matters.
10: Story says the building had been a motel owned by the Taylor family, which owns a large home nearby and some local businesses, but it was under new ownership and more recently used for apartments. Story is crediting a resident who saw the fire as she arrived home from work and went around waking up the tenants. In Nova Scotia, a woman was taken to hospital last night after she was hit by a train in Bedford. A police news release says she was walking on the railway tracks with another woman when they realized a train was approaching. But the release says one was struck by the side of the train as she tried to get out of the way. Police say the woman, who's 24, was taken to hospital with what are described as non-life-threatening injuries. An investigation is underway, but police do not suspect foul play. Halifax Harbour Bridges is advising it's planning to close the McDonald Bridge overnight on five consecutive nights starting June 21st through June 25th. The closures will start at 9 p.m. on those nights, with the bridge reopening to vehicles at 5:30 the following morning. Each closure is scheduled for 8.5 hours. The sidewalk and cycling lane will both be open throughout the closures. The closures are happening to allow crews to replace the lane control system, which indicates which lanes are open in each direction of travel. Other projects will also be completed during this time. And finally, New Brunswick Senator Jim Quinn is part of a committee recommending that the government introduce new measures to prevent strikes and lockouts at ports and railways. Quinn is a former CEO of Port St. John and the current member of the Senate Standing Committee on Transport and Communications. They're recommending the establishment of a tribunal that would intervene early in contract negotiations when important supply chains are at risk.
13: It's to have somebody present to be able to advise the Minister of Labor that these negotiations are not being done in a serious way, which allows us to move to a mediation situation. And from there, if that mediation doesn't go well, to move to arbitration. But only in those circumstances where the government has determined that it's in the national economic interest to take that type of an approach.
10: Quinn says strikes and lockouts can disrupt deliveries of groceries, building supplies, fuel, and driveway investment. He says the recent decision by potash company Nutrien to put a new trading facility in the U.S. instead of British Columbia is one example. That's a look at your news. Your weather is next.
14: Hi, good afternoon. I'm CBC meteorologist Tina Simkin. Increasing clouds across New Brunswick throughout the day today, with periods of rain developing this afternoon, especially in northwest New Brunswick. The rain will continue to develop and push eastward later on this afternoon, but more towards the evening and overnight hours, especially in the eastern areas of the province. The rain will still be going early tomorrow morning. On average, we'll pick up about 5 to 15 millimeters of rain before it's all said and done, but areas across northern New Brunswick could see anywhere from 10 to 30 millimeters of rain by the time that tomorrow morning rolls around. Meanwhile, temperatures today will range anywhere from 15 degrees along areas of the coast to around 25 degrees inland, with southerly winds at 20 kilometers per hour. For Prince Edward Island, increasing clouds throughout the afternoon, temperatures reaching highs near 23 degrees with more of a southerly wind between 20 to 30 kilometers per hour. Tonight, it becomes cloudy with showers, fog, and drizzle this evening. Periods of rain developing overnight, about 5 to 10 millimeters worth. And in Nova Scotia, increasing clouds from west to east throughout the afternoon. There are chances for showers this afternoon in the western areas of the province, but otherwise the rain will start taking hold overnight tonight for most. Showers, fog, and drizzle this evening. Periods of rain overnight tonight anywhere from 5 to 15 millimeters worth as temperatures drop to 13 degrees with more of a southeasterly wind, 20 gusting up to 30 kilometers per hour. Maritime Noon starts now.
9: Thank you, Tina. I'm Bob Murphy. Welcome to Maritime Noon. Coming up today on the phone in, while some people might be looking forward to moving on from this school year, others may be feeling emotional about moving on from this year's teacher.
15: And I would spend hours just listening to her talk about the relationship she had with her students. But even before that, even being in her class myself, it's just how much she pours of herself that she pours into her students.
9: Call and tell us about a teacher you remember fondly and why. Coming up today on the Maritime Noon Phone-In. But first, changing the rules of the road in parts of the Maritimes. The town of Pictou, Nova Scotia, is expanding a pilot project by allowing all-terrain vehicles to travel on all of the municipality's streets. The community previously had a one-year trial under the Provincial Road Trails Act for select downtown streets in order to provide access to businesses for riders using the jitney trails. Well, this week, Town Council voted unanimously to approve the expanded trial. Jim Ryan is the mayor.
16: All reasonable reports, reports from the Mounties, etc., and from residents who walk as well, that said that most OHV riders, if not all, are very respectful. You know, they're respectful of pets, they're respectful of walkers and cyclists on the path, on the parts where they are allowed to ride. So in town here, when that pilot ended and we checked with the RCMP, and the only concerns the RCMP were experiencing were some of the usuals that were driving without licenses or on undesignated streets or at hours when they shouldn't be driving based on the Road and Trails Act. So after we checked with the RCMP, we've talked to residents, and some residents felt that that people from outside the town have access to services that people inside the town don't have access to, and including the trailhead. So we started to talk about this as well. And based on our experience with the pilot up to this point, we thought that this might be a consideration rather than just open certain streets or allow certain residents to have special licenses to travel on town streets. We thought the best thing would be to pilot opening all streets. And we certainly expect that most, if not all, will respect the laws of the Nova Scotia Traffic Safety Act and the Road Trails Act, right? But as we all know, there's always going to be a few that will make it difficult. They've been here in past years, and I'm sure they'll continue in the future. So we think it's a great opportunity, actually, to test this in our town. And we think and we hope that some of these OHV organizations and individuals who do great work for communities. Now, I say this, a lot of them are very involved in maintaining trails throughout Nova Scotia, the organizations. So it's important when we talk about ATVs, we're not talking about just people from out of town. We're talking about people who live in our town as well, who participate. So I think it's a great opportunity from a perspective to build the economy of Pictou and to welcome families of all ages. The demographic for OHV owners and riders has changed significantly, as most will know. And these are owned and operated by people who obey the law, who are respectful, and who contribute to the economy.
9: That's Jim Ryan, the mayor of Pictou. Beth Bainan lives in Pictou. She's opposed to the plan to open all streets to ATVs. She says that's not the intended purpose of the Provincial Road Trails Act.
17: It was created to give people access to businesses and to connect trails. I think that it was poorly written and that it didn't completely exclude this possibility, but that is not the spirit of the act at all to allow off-road vehicles on residential streets. And when I say that it's just an example of the complete incompetence. I was at the meeting where they had the first reading, where they voted on the first reading, and they explained their reasoning was that a few people had asked them, said that they would like to ride their machines from their homes to the trail, and that no one had come up to them and said that they don't want them to do that. Now, we didn't know that they were having those conversations, so we didn't know that there was anything to mention. If you've got people coming up to you and saying, I want you to build a data center on the waterfront, but I'm not aware that you're having those conversations, there's no opportunity for me to say, I don't want you to do that, right? So they're having these conversations and then counting the fact that we aren't saying, no, I don't want that as our agreement. That was the conversation that they said, we heard from all these people how they want it, but we haven't heard from other people saying that they don't want it. So that means everybody wants it. The research they've done is essentially non-existent. They sent out, after the fact, they sent out 64 questionnaires to businesses, and 7 businesses said that they'd seen an increase in business from that first 1 year trial. And they keep talking about how this brings so much business, but this doesn't bring any new business. This is supposed to be for people in town to be able to ride their off-road vehicles in town. Those people already have access to businesses. Most people who have off-road vehicles have trucks and they have trailers and they have, you know, a lot of those yards are full of cars too, right? It's not that this is their only means of transportation. That argument is nonsense. And the argument that it brings any kind of economic development is nonsense. And furthermore, they didn't show any data for that. They didn't do any kind of research. They didn't do any road traffic research. They didn't do any of that. they did go to the police and ask the police if they would, if they could manage this. But the truth is that the police weren't managing the first year. So if you phoned and you said that there was an ATV, say, on a restricted road, they would ask if you had a picture of the machine, if you had the license number, if you knew who was driving, and only then, if you had all of those things, would they even consider looking into it.
9: Beth Bainan lives in Pictou, Nova Scotia. She's opposed to the expansion of a pilot project that will allow ATVs on all streets in the town. Meanwhile, officials in the town of Oxford say at their next council meeting, staff will report on the idea of fully opening its streets to ATVs. They say there could be a first reading on a proposed bylaw as early as next Wednesday evening.

0: to Prince Edward Island now, where officials with the city of Summerside are hoping to spruce up the downtown area. They're working on a $1 million plan aimed at filling vacant buildings and attracting more people to the city. Corey Snow is the deputy mayor of Summerside, and he spoke with the CBC's Stacey Janser.
1: We're downtown right now. We see construction behind you. Can you talk about some of the things that the revitalization that has been happening through the city?
2: Yeah, for sure. So over the last, I would say, several years, we've seen an uptake in investment in the downtown. Recently, like you say, right behind us, we have a large apartment building with some commercial space, which is known as the Core Block. And then we have the former Scotiabank building, which also has some commercial space combined with residential up on top. So addition of a large number of units right in the heart of our downtown. And then we're also seeing with that investment, some of the properties here starting to invest in their own property, do some maintenance, upkeep, and other investments in their properties that are starting to see a little bit of life come back in the downtown.
1: I think the part that I think people are most interested is getting more businesses downtown. So what ways will the GROW plan kind of attract more business?
2: So it's very targeted. So we're having incentive programs to try to make sure that we target those right businesses. So we're keeping it somewhat, I don't want to say loose, but somewhat flexible in how and what will qualify for funding. And that's to try to make sure that when people come to forward with good ideas, we're not cornered into not being able to help. So good ideas or plans or investments in our downtown that will see things grow, bring back vibrancy, sort of targeted businesses that we have continued to hear that we need to see in our downtown. So anything that we can find a way to attract those businesses. Sometimes we have a perceived thought of what we think the issue is, but until we actually get a business owner, a developer coming forward with, you know, I'm stuck at this and I need to find a way through, then you really know what the issue is that's holding back somebody from making that key investment. So we've structured it in a way that we're going to make sure that we have funding set aside that will help achieve those goals that we've set out in our action plans.
1: You talked about the kind of businesses that you want downtown. Can you go in a little bit about what those are?
2: Yeah, so businesses that bring back vibrancy. I don't think we're stuck necessarily on specific businesses or certain ones. Of course, there's always been discussion about having a grocery store in our downtown. We currently have coffee shops, but whether or not you have more coffee shops, restaurants, our mayor says it well, places that downtown should be a place where people come to have fun, spend money that they don't necessarily need to spend all the time, but then also have the things that you need in your downtown. We have, like I said, large apartment buildings being built behind us that we'll see more residents living in our downtown. I'm a big believer that once you have people living, working in your downtown, all those other services and needs tend to follow. I think we're seeing that sort of transform right in front of us as we sit here now.
1: Other places that I lived when there was downtown BIAs, they too needed to attract business.
2: Yeah.
1: And so one of their plans was, I'm not sure if it was a very decreased rent for 3 years with a 3-year lease agreement.
2: Yeah.
1: Is that part of it, or is this just we're just thinking about initiatives now?
2: No, so there's it within that GROW program, there's a whole lot of information that digs down into how you can access the funds and the funding allocation for each one. So like you said, there's 8 different tiers. There's funding allocated within each tier, and then within there there's sort of those incentives or those what we're looking to achieve within that tier. So we have intentionally kept it a little bit open and broad because the downtown is transforming and investment is already happening within our downtown. But this is a way to make sure that we're able to kickstart that we're, as a city, it was one of the key issues that we have talked about over the last number of years. It's been talked about for 20 years, and a lot of past councillors have put in great work over the years trying to achieve some of these goals. Sometimes things happen and you're in a better place because of other other investments that are happening. And I think right now we're in that key moment where we can decide whether or not we as a city want to stand up and invest and make sure that we take advantage of what's happening in our downtown. And that's what we've decided to do as a council. The final vote hasn't been done on the allocation, but for those that seen the council meeting last night, it was well received by council. I fully expect that the recommendation that came forward will be supported by council when we do go to vote, and I think it's going to be a great investment, a statement by the city that our downtown is important to us, and we're looking to make sure that we bring it back to life.
0: Corey Snow is the deputy mayor of Summerside. He was speaking with the CBC's Stacey Janser.

0: 21 minutes after 12 o'clock on June the 18th, which means another school year is about to wrap up soon. June is when you may be thinking about how you'd like to thank your child's teacher. Whoever is at the front of a class can have a profound impact on a student's academic journey. They can unlock a person's learning potential, expose them to topics that broaden their horizon, and maybe even inspire them to become teachers themselves. Whether it's extra help with tough concepts, finding ways to help nurture your personal learning style, or simply a teacher's demeanor, many of us have had the privilege of learning from inspirational educators. And today on the phone in, we are asking, what makes a good teacher? Call and tell us about a teacher who had a lasting impact on you and why. The number is 1-800-565-1940 and our email is marnoon@cbc.ca. We have a couple of educators in the studio today to help us along in this conversation. Edia Solas is an associate professor and the current director of teacher education at Mount St. Vincent University. Welcome to the studio.
1: Thank you.
0: And Amy Hunt is the chair of the Public School Administrators Association of Nova Scotia, also known as PSANS. She also teaches part-time in the education department at the Mount. Welcome to you as well.
1: Thanks so much.
0: All right. So you are both in the education world. What got you excited about teaching all those years ago when you wanted to become a teacher?
1: Well, for me, I'm from a family of teachers. My parents, both parents were elementary school teachers. My sister is a teacher. I have cousins who are teachers. And so I never really intended to teach, but I got the opportunity to fill in for somebody who was on sabbatical and I started teaching. I loved it.
0: What did you love about it?
1: I realized that the challenge of having to deal with students, to share, to encourage, just to be a support, that's kind of supportive role. I find that I really enjoyed it. And ever since I've been teaching, and that was quite a while ago.
0: Well, what about for you, Amy?
2: For me, I grew up in Cape Breton, where schools are really at the heart of community. And for me, I came to Dal and I did a degree in international development studies, did some work abroad. And when I came home, schools for me were the place for me to land to really focus on community development. So for me, community is at the heart of what we do in schools.
0: Did you have an inspirational teacher or two or many along the way?
2: I sure did. Yeah, I went to Malcolm Monroe Junior High and I remember a teacher, Mrs. Burke. She was an English teacher. And she really saw something in me in terms of writing and literacy and art and things that I was really interested in. And she, you know, she gave me that confidence to really continue. And I think that's one of the beautiful things we get to do as educators is help students, you know, really, really hone their talents and see their potential and walk alongside them and help them along the way.
0: And Edia, I mean, you said you come from a family of teachers. I'm sure some of those were inspirational for you, obviously. You've talked a little bit about that. Beyond your family, was there a teacher that you recall or two that you remember in your years going through school?
1: There is still one teacher, and I've left high school decades now, and I still am in touch with that teacher. She was my literature high school teacher, my English literature high school teacher. And it was her teaching style, but it was also the admiration that I have and continue to have for her as a person. She's now over 80 and she is so tech savvy. She was a lifelong learner.
0: Yeah.
1: And I really admired that about her. And I still do.
0: What does that say, about the what she brought to the role, I guess? Because all those years after that final bell rang, you're still in touch with her.
1: I'm still in touch with her and she still teaches me because I'm still learning from her. But it was just how she really, it wasn't just her content. She knew how to bring it across, her relationships with us. And so, and she continues to do that. She had a very long career in teaching and so on. And we've kept in touch and she continues to pour into my life. Yes.
0: So, Amy, I mean, we are sort of touching on it, but what would you say are some of the key qualities of a good teacher?
2: Well, I think Eddie just really illustrated it. And education really is all about human connection. And so great teachers who are part of a bigger ecosystem of a staff in a school really understand that it's about relationships, it's about connection, and helping all students feel that they belong in their school, that this is their place where they get to shine. Mm-hmm. And we're there to facilitate that experience for them in a really positive way.
0: And making a connection can mean so many different things, mm-hmm. can't it? I mean, mm-hmm. either you might be dealing with somebody who's just not getting a concept, mm-hmm. or is struggling in a subject in general. And you've got to try to find a way to connect, to exactly. figure out what is their learning style, what do they need. That how easily is it to teach that in school? How much that is just an innate ability to try to find a way?
2: You know, I think we learn that over time, that those connective practices we do, whether it's, you know, the way we greet each other in the mornings, it can be very simple things. But you're right. Sometimes it's more difficult, and we really need to work in partnership with families and parents and caregivers and the student and think about what do they need to bring their best self to school every day? What do I need to know to really engage and interest, rooted in their interests and their passions, and, taking a culturally responsive approach to their needs. And you're right. So it's about finding the way to connect and then using that for the way that we teach and we learn in schools.
0: All right. Well, we're talking about ways to connect, mm-hmm. and teachers that have done it successfully. Maybe you're listening today on the show and you've got a teacher in mind, or you want to talk generally about what are the qualities of a good teacher. 1-800-565-1940 is the number, and our email is marnoon@cbc.ca. Chris McNee is on the line right now. Chris, I understand you've pulled over in the Fredericton area. Welcome to the show.
3: Hello, how are you today?
0: I'm good. So are you thinking of a particular teacher, or did you want to speak generally about what makes a good teacher?
3: Well, no, I got a particular teacher in mind that I wish all teachers could role model against. He's now passed about 5 years ago, and his name was and is Mr. Marcellus Marker. Now, I went to a school in Brampton, Ontario, and we had to wear uniforms. So this stood this 6'5" tall, dark-skinned gentleman from the South Caribbean, who every day for his academic career, he would wear a white suit. And when we would ask him, what's the story behind it? He would say, if you have to wear a uniform, so should I. It's an example we must set. And if you were lucky enough to get into his philosophy class, because we taught philosophy to high school students there, kids would fight to get in his class. And during the school year, kids would skip class but show up to his class, and he would let them in. He didn't care. He taught us everything but philosophy. I was not very good in school. I joined the Army because I didn't see any university potential. So he taught us how interest rates work. He taught us how mortgages work. He taught us how finance works. He taught us how the stock market works. So he probably created some of the most successful kids, just overall well-rounded.
0: So he kind of went off script in a lot of ways. In that philosophy class.
3: Oh, it was. But in the end, I realized now that was philosophy, because he taught you to think. Because the first day of class, took a Polaroid and he pinned it to the wall and he said, "That's the attendance. If you're in the picture, you're here every day." But no one missed class. People loved going to his class because he was so exaggerated, and he would have guest speakers every week. Hmm. Previous students who were successful, he invited Hare Krishnas in to talk about their religious beliefs and structures and different groups, but he ended up authoring 3 books, and he gave me his editor copy before he got them published. But just, I wish more teachers had his gift.
0: So you're saying you did learn about philosophy in the end. He just had perhaps a different approach to it than maybe you would expect.
3: The approach he took, he didn't give exams, and he said, an exam is a waste of time, because if you study for that one exam, you're going to flush it after you're done. He goes, I've got to teach you to remember. So he knew everything before the internet was created. So every time I joined the military and had a 25-year career, but every time I would deploy somewhere really strange, like Ethiopia, Afghanistan, I would call him first and say, what can you tell me about the place? And he would tell me the historical culture of the country, the do's and don'ts. And at one particular time, I was interviewed by CNN, Christina Annapour, mm-hmm. about something about Ethiopia, Eritrea, and my answer was so refined, people thought I was a genius. It was incredible. but I'm not.
0: And you attribute that to talking to
3: Jim,
0: that philosophy teacher.
3: Jim, he was my go-to everywhere I went in the world.
0: Wow. So obviously a big impact on your life and I guess helped direct you. You said you went into the military, didn't know whether you were going to be able to go through university or not, but he inspired you for all these years.
3: Oh, absolutely.
0: Yeah. All right. Well, thanks for kicking us off here, Chris.
3: No problem.
0: All right. So,
3: Thank you for taking my call.
0: Yeah, thanks for making it. I just want to go back to Amy and Edia. I mean, I was listening to him and I'm thinking, he didn't crack a book and go through chapter by chapter, perhaps, but he covered a lot of ground, didn't he?
2: Yeah. And I think what he really illustrated well there is that, you know, we as teachers have curriculum. And then they have the students in front of them and the students that they work with. And the impact they make is being creative and curious, and they deliver the how. So teachers have that power of how am I going to deliver this curriculum in a way that is impactful to the student? And, you know, they remember it and they remember how it felt being in my classroom as well at the same time. So there's the curriculum piece that we need to teach, but there are the students in front of us who are the young human beings that we want to support and to grow. And so it's about how we deliver that curriculum with the students in mind and their interests, their strengths, and everything that we know about them.
0: Yeah. Edia, what did you take from Chris's comments there?
1: It just reminded me of the thought that we're not just, as teachers, we don't just teach math, English, philosophy. We teach people. Mm-hmm. And it's that understanding that we're teaching people and therefore we need to focus our teaching on the students in front of us, what they need for their learning. And that's what I could hear from the caller, you know, mm-hmm. in terms of how this teacher just really poured of himself into his students.
0: Yeah. Mm-hmm. Well, and Mr. Martyr obviously had a big impact on Chris. Mm-hmm. Thanks again, Chris, for making the call. We're talking about what makes a good teacher. You can call and tell us about one who you fondly remember or want to talk about the characteristics of a good teacher. We'd like to hear your thoughts. The lines are open at 1-800-565-1940, or you can send us an email. The email address is marnoon@cbc.ca. We're going to get to more calls and some emails in a moment. First, Cassie Williams has a look at the latest news headlines. Hi, Cassie.
4: Hi, Bob. Well, the federal and Nova Scotia governments are committing up to $25 million to help the province's livestock and wild blueberry producers recover from last year's severe drought. Provincial Agriculture Minister Greg Morrow says the drought was one of the worst in generations, causing severe financial hardship for farms right across the province. Also in the news, a former staffer with the Nova Scotia government has been placed on a one-year probation after being convicted of hacking into another provincial employee's social media account. Samuel Shaji did this to post an anti-Semitic message. He's also been ordered to do 50 hours of community service. And the emergency department at the Kings County Memorial Hospital on PEI is still not open on weekends. The provincial government there says there's just not enough staff to keep it open 7 days a week, and it has been like that since January. And I'll have more news coming up at 1.
0: All right. Thanks very much, Cassie. We're asking, what do you think makes a good teacher? And if there's a certain teacher that stands out in your memory, give us a call and tell us about that teacher. My guests are Edia Solas and Amy Hunt. Edia is an associate professor and the current director of teacher education at Mount St. Vincent University. And Amy is the chair of the Public School Administrators Association of Nova Scotia. She also teaches part-time in the education program at the Mount. Let's go back to the phones. Elaine Stapleford on the line from Fredericton. Hi, Elaine.
5: Hi.
0: Hi. Who are you thinking of?
5: I'm thinking of my grade 2 teacher, Miss Seymour, and I'm 76, so this is way back, and my brother and I both had to have surgery, and she would walk from the Devon School up to McAvoy Street and drop off our homework. And I thought that was wonderful because it's easy to get behind in school. And I'm sure my mom appreciated it as well. Hmm. And the second teacher was in St. John's, Newfoundland. And we had to wear school uniforms, and the boys had to wear a suit. And my mom loved that. And we were always quite envious of the Catholic kids because they had the winter green uniform, which was way nicer than ours. But anyway,
0: the things that are important to young people, right?
5: Oh, yeah.

0: great, great, great sense of humor. And I look forward every day to go to his class. And like the other caller said, you know, all the students wanted definitely to get into his class because he'd make it humorous as well.
1: Yeah.
0: And he described the clothing they wore and compared to what we wear today and so on and so forth. But he always had a twinkle in his eye, and I don't know, he sort of opened up history to me.
1: Yeah.
0: So I've enjoyed all my life reading and watching about the pyramids and how other people live in other parts of the world. And
1: yeah. Well, I mean, so two great examples, Elaine. One, Miss Seymour, who made house calls, which is definitely working after the bell rings, and also, and then the history teacher example. Thanks for sharing both of those. I when Elaine was talking there about history teacher, I thought, wow, isn't history a subject that you can really, you know, if you're capable of it, bringing it alive, and really having an impact with students, and sometimes it's relating it to current events. Mm-hmm. Sometimes it's being very interested in it yourself, but also somehow finding a way to bring it alive for young people.
2: Exactly. And connecting it to the lived experiences of our students and their families. You know, what is important to them and how can I relate this and make it exciting and engaging? Reminds me of a time I had a grade 4-5 combined class, and we actually acted out the march at Selma. And, you know, it was important to learn about history and, you know, all of the students' histories in my classroom. But it was through engaging with it, with our full selves in our lived experiences that, you know, learning needs to come alive for our students. They need to live it. They need to feel it. And obviously the impact for the caller there is a lifelong impact, which speaks to the impact of great teachers.
1: Edia, to what degree, when you're working at the university with young teachers or future teachers, are you able to instill different approaches, you know, ways to sort of bring subjects alive, you know, as opposed to here's the curriculum that you're going to face when you become a grade 7 teacher? How much time is spent on those types of props, possibilities for future teachers?
3: Well, we do spend a lot of time helping our students to learn the art of building relationships with their own students. And we try to model these in our classes. And we also we do the general methods of how to bring across content and so on. But we do focus a lot on building relationships, how to be inclusive, how to be culturally responsive, and, you know, to ensure that all the students' needs are being met, and how to use humor responsibly. Because, for example, if you're talking to young students who, you know, you can't use sarcasm, you know, it's not the place for that. And so, you know, it's how to use humor responsibly and how to engage and to ensure that everyone feels seen within your classes. So we do focus a lot on that, and through role play modeling and, you know, from evidence-based practices and so on. Yes. Mm.
1: All right. Well, Elaine, thanks again for the call. Really appreciate hearing from you. We're going to move along to Montague now on Prince Edward Island. Charlie's on the line. Hi, Charlie.
4: Hi, how you doing?
1: I'm good. And are you thinking of a teacher in particular, or just characteristics of a teacher?
4: Really, really good teachers, and it's made me it made me academically inclined throughout my whole life, and I'm still a student in many ways. Bernadette Power was my grade 1 teacher. She is now my the organist where I sing on Sunday. So 50 years later, plus, I've reconnected with her, and she's we're going to get together and see the pictures of our class and that kind of thing. And the ideas we had then compared to where we're at now.
1: Wow. So the connection.

0: action continues then.
1: Exactly.
0: Well and, beyond and school.
1: Like, exactly. And what she said to me recently was, I was such a new teacher. I was so, unsure of myself, but she made a real impact. And I can tell you the actual songs we sang at the concert those many years ago. And she was directing that as well.
0: Oh, all right. So a shout out to Bernadette Power then.
1: Yep. And many, many teachers, including university professors. I did take some courses in Acadia, but St. Evex, I did graduate in tourism, and the fantastic faculty over there at Cody Institute. There are so many good teachers out there.
0: All right. Well, Charlie, thanks for mentioning Bernadette and speaking in general terms as well. Appreciate the call.
1: Take care. Have a great day.
0: All right. Take care. We're going to stay on PEI, go to Cape Wolf. Nyla Murray, actually, is on the line. Hi, welcome to the show.
2: Oh, thank you. And thank you. When I heard this topic today, it was one that's dear to my heart.
0: Oh, why? Tell me.
2: Well, I had many wonderful teachers all through my school years and university years, and I've always been a student at heart. Still actually miss going back to school in September when school opens. But of everyone that ever taught me, I had one over-the-top exceptional teacher. His name was Mr. Lyndon Ellis. And Mr. Ellis lives in Northam, Prince Edward Island. And I have always said, and always will continue to say, that he is the one person in this world who's had the most profound effect on my life.
0: How so?
2: I had wonderful, wonderful, wonderful parents, but Mr. Ellis had the most profound effect because he loved children so much and showed us every day. It wasn't just about getting our homework done and giving us homework and, you know, answering our questions and asking us questions. But he taught us all sorts of life skills in the way of love and happiness and joy because he brought us that every single day.
0: Hmm. What did he teach you, Nyla? Like what subject?
2: Math. Hmm. Math. Yeah. And he was an exceptional teacher, could just explain things to a T. A very effective teacher. And the thing that really was outstanding about Mr. Ellis, any children who were having some trouble with, you know, how they acted or behaved in school, Mr. Ellis never, ever called them out negatively because he was also the vice principal. He was also the vice principal. He could take them under his wing and show them so much love that he could bring them full circle. Instead of acting out, they would become really good students.
0: Hmm. And you saw that at a young age, even. I mean, what grades was this? Grades, middle school?
2: 7, 8, 9.
0: 7, 8, 9, okay.
2: 7, 8, and 9. So I would have been, I graduated when I was 16, so I would have been, what, 11, 12, and 13?
0: Mm-hmm.
2: Yeah, in 3 years, I had Mr. Ellis, and it's been such a blessing. In fact, just last week, I walked into Prince County Hospital for something, and here, sitting in the foyer, was Mr. Ellis, and that same feeling from school hit my heart when I saw him. He just is the epitome of love and fun and care for you. We always get back to talking about our school days together, always. And I was fortunate to sit there with him for maybe 45 minutes and catch up, and he was all attired in his NHL sweater and pants and everything. Mm-hmm. The most profound effect on my life that anyone has ever had, and it will continue until my grave. I know it will.
0: Oh, well, and that's a lovely tribute to him, Nyla, and the fact that you got him 3 years in a row, bit of a blessing too for you.
2: From God.
0: Yeah.
2: It was a blessing from God. Yeah.
0: All right.
2: He was just the best.
0: Well, thanks for telling us.
2: When I heard the subject today of this show, I just stopped everything. I said, I have to call.
0: Oh.
2: I've never called before, but I said, I have to call about this one.
0: Ah, wow. So okay.
2: Thank you for having this topic today.
0: Well, thanks for being a part of the show. I mean, there you go, Amy. Mm-hmm. First time caller, passionate about their teacher, you know, and I mean, that says it all, I'd say.
3: That says it all. It's impact, right? And it's, for me, it is those relationships of care and safety and trust. And you can just hear the impact in her voice. That was beautiful to hear. Thank you.
0: Yeah. There was an email here saying that good teachers correct kindly. Teresa says, here are a couple of examples. One of my kids was corrected in his writing in grade 4. He spelled poorly, and she didn't send back the whole paper, but asked him to look at particular lines and see if something looked off that could be changed. Perhaps as a way not to make it as overwhelming, perhaps, mm-hmm. and specific and gentle all at the same time. And another example, Teresa says, my choir teacher in grade school corrected me on singing off key. I've heard of music teachers who told people just to mouth the words, but this teacher told me to listen to the piano and to everyone else singing and to listen to myself and try to match the note. So a little more subtle way to try to get to the right pitch.
3: Exactly. It's all about meeting students where they are.
0: Yeah.
3: Right?
0: All right. Well, let's go to the phones again here, and we'll head to Halifax next. Spencer Cook on the line. Hi, Spencer.
4: Hey, Bob. Good show.
0: Great. What are you a teacher or thinking of a teacher?
4: Both. I have been a teacher. I'll get to that in a sec. Referring to a caller a number of times ago, when I was in the 11th grade, we had a short section about business and finance, and the teacher gave each of us a pretend $500 to invest how we wanted to. And for some reason, I invested in Texas Instruments. And if I had actually done that, I would have bought a piece of land at the age of 19. Anyway, I've been a teacher in a number of different arenas. I taught at a private school for 4 years. I have taught for at least 5 different school boards in Nova Scotia, and I've been a term position at Davis Inlet in Labrador.
0: Mm.
4: Now, and go ahead.
0: Yeah, I was just wondering, Spencer, did your experience in the classroom as a student have a big impact on you deciding to become a teacher yourself?
4: I think so. I had a lot of reasonably good teachers, and like everybody, had at least one or two bad teachers, and you can learn a lot from a bad teacher about what not to do. Mm-hmm. And to me, a bad teacher would be somebody that got into teaching for the wrong reason. Mm-hmm. You know, they figured, well, what the heck, time off in the summer, good pension, yada, yada. A good teacher has to really like kids, mm-hmm. and not be judgmental. Sense of humor is crucial. And, you know, be there for the right reason.
0: I just want to go back, Spencer, to the example that you gave there about teaching you about finance, the fake $500 and investing in Texas Instruments. That seems to me a very creative way to teach finance. Based in reality. You get to see over time, you know, what that investment did for you. What do you think of that example? It obviously stuck with you.
4: Yeah. Well, no, I think it was just, I have no idea why I chose Texas Instruments. I probably didn't even know what it was. And I was fortunate enough in my studies, I had a number of vice principals that would assign me to classes that I knew less than nothing about, like chemistry, physics, calculus, et cetera. Mm-hmm. But if the teacher that's absent isn't well prepared, then it was no problem. Anyway, I've babbled long enough and should make room for another caller.
0: All right. Well, thanks for making the call, Spencer.
4: My pleasure.
0: Maybe he was thinking about Texas Instruments because a lot of kids back in those days weren't able to use calculators.
3: Exactly.
0: Okay, let's go back to the phones here. We just have about 5 minutes left. Patricia Bates McDonald is on the line from Sydney. Hi, Patricia.
5: Hi, how you doing?
0: Hi, I'm doing fine. And what do you think, first of all, makes a good teacher?
5: I'm a first-time caller, too. So I wanted to just give a shout-out to two teachers I had in elementary. And I'm 60 now, so this was a long time ago, but they're likely retired. But one of them was a grade three teacher. Her name was Donna Boudreau in St. Joseph's in Sydney a long time ago. But she was a young teacher at the time, but she did things with our class that were just so out of the box. Like, she had us take all the tops off our desk, and then we sat on the floor on little pieces of cutlery. Just so many things she did were outside the box, but she was kind and respectful. And I think as a 9-year-old, it just taught me that, you know, you could be creative and you could think out of the box. You know, I'm looking back at that, but that had a profound effect, and she was a fabulous teacher.
0: You said she encouraged you to take the tops off the desk. Is that
5: what
0: I heard?
5: We the whole class took our tops off of our desk. They were just one piece desks, but they had, you know, screws in them, and then we put the tops aside and we sat on carpet on the floor and we wrote on the seat of our desk. So it was just to do something really different, and it was like so exciting and so something that you would never imagine doing. And, you know, different plays and different things she did with the class were just outside of the box for that time. You know, this would have been in the 70s. So it was just a really, you know, it taught me that you don't have to stay in that box when you're thinking about doing things. And that stayed with me my whole life. So that was pretty amazing. And another teacher I had in grade five, Pauline Mirage, she was very strict. You know, many teachers were strict, but she was very fair. And so, you know, before that, you know, if you had strict teachers, sometimes maybe they weren't always as nice, but she was just very fair. So it kind of taught me you can be firm, but you can be fair and respectful. Like, she was just a very respectful teacher. So that was a good experience. So, yeah, I just wanted to give those two little inputs today.
0: Yeah.
5: Thanks for the show. It's a great show to have.
0: Thanks, Patricia.
5: Yeah, teachers can have a profound effect on people, for sure. Just like families and friends and parents, teachers have a massive effect on children.
0: Mm. All right. Well, thanks again for the call. Amy, I'm thinking getting kids to take the tops off their desks is like a little mini industrial arts course.
3: I love it.
0: You don't have shop? No problem. We're just going to work on the top of your desk.
3: That's right. And it's all about building classroom community. So I'm imagining that, and I can imagine what the teacher was, her vision was there. And it was all about, this is our classroom community and we get to create it together. Mm-hmm. Right. And that's so important for relationship and for learning.
0: Yeah.
3: So it's great.
0: Eddie, I mean, you have to be creative. We're talking about that all throughout the show here today. Because some schools do have an industrial arts, you know, school or whatever, shop, I guess you could say. Others wouldn't. You might not expect that you're going to go to school today and learn about how to use a screwdriver, for example. So there's a mix, right? You're trying to find whatever you have at your means to get the lesson across, right?
6: Yes. In fact, I remember during my own training as a teacher for K to 12 for the high secondary school, and it was in Ontario. And I remember I went into one teacher's class, and he was very good at doing woodwork and so on. And he had these industrial machines. It was a grade 7 class, but he had all of these. And I remember seeing some students who you would never hear from, and then once that class was going, those students came alive, and he was a science teacher. We were teaching science. He was able to bring those concepts alive.
0: Yeah.
6: And I was just amazed, because it seemed as if nothing would reach some of these students, but they just came alive.
0: Yeah.
6: Once he, you know, they got a chance to work with their tools and so on and so forth.
0: Yeah.
6: So, yes.
0: So, you know, you might not like math, but you certainly may not mind measuring something or learning about geometry through whatever you're building or whatever else. So there's more than one way to learn.
6: And it makes the class tick in your mind.
0: Yeah.
6: And you never forget it.
0: All right. Well, some memorable teachers mentioned here today. A couple of teachers in front of me in the studio as well. I appreciate hearing from all of you. Thank you so much to all the callers and the suggestions of names that you've brought forward. And thanks as well for coming in, Amy, Edia.
3: Oh, appreciate thank you your time. So much. Yeah, thanks so much. This has been a great conversation for the month of June.
6: Yeah, thank you so much for having us.
0: All right, all the best. Edia Solas is an associate professor and the current director of teacher education at Mount St. Vincent University. And Amy Hunt is the chair of the Public School Administrators Association of Nova Scotia, also known as PSANS. 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You can leave a message at 1-800-565-5463 or send us an email. 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

Tomorrow on the program, automotive expert Doug Bethune returns to answer your questions about maintaining and repairing your car, truck, or SUV. It's always a popular show. Give us a call early, get your questions asked, and we'll try to get you some help. I'm Bob Murphy. Thanks for listening. Have a great afternoon.

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2: Coming up after the news, it's Quirks and Quarks with Bob McDonald.
3: Ancient Arctic squirrels were surprisingly wonderful archivists. Their long frozen poop holds the DNA of the plants, insects, and animals that thrived 700,000 years ago, giving scientists a new view on the past.
4: This is CBC News. It's 1 o'clock. Good afternoon. I'm Cassie Williams. Here's what's making news this hour. We begin in New Brunswick, and a fire in Doaketown has destroyed a former motel that housed 21 people. The former Taylor Motel on Route 8 burned down early yesterday morning. Municipal Councillor Paige Story says its residents have lost their homes and all of their belongings. Story says the community mobilized quickly to offer help and support.
5: So the village of Doaketown, we were able to, get the services right away. Red Cross came right away. BMO stepped in. We're in the process of, working with them and making sure these people, have a place to stay. Also, our Central New Brunswick Self-Help, they've posted anybody that wants to come and, we have clothing for you. And actually, I've seen quite a few people there today, dropping off clothing and stuff.
4: Story says residents are wondering whether the motel will be rebuilt. She says it was a fixture in the community and not much of it is left standing. Still in New Brunswick, conservation groups are doing restoration work to a river channel in Edmundston to help the waterway breathe. The World Wildlife Fund partnered with CCNB's Applied Research Center, INOF, to give an offshoot of the Wollastook River more space to mitigate flooding. Lauren Steed is WWF Canada's Senior Manager for Ecosystem Restoration.
6: Right now, it looks like a river with a floodplain, but during the process, during the restoration process, we were reshaping the river. We used sandbags, big sandbags, our partners, to reshape and grade a gentler slope with natural materials to guide it into the floodplain where that water can get absorbed.
4: Steed says this widened path will help slow the flowing water, reduce erosion, and stop the riverbanks from overflowing. She says this section of the tributary is closest to downtown Edmundston, the area most harmed by flooding. At this hour, a funeral is underway in Mississauga for a slain Ontario Provincial Police officer. 29-year-old Constable Taryn Bali was killed in the line of duty last week. Ontario Premier Doug Ford and Lieutenant Governor and the OPP Commissioner are among those joining the Constable's family for the memorial. Bali, who was originally from Brampton, Ontario, was attempting to stop a vehicle in Hearst, about 950 kilometers north of Toronto. He was struck and killed. An 18-year-old suspect has been charged with first-degree murder. One of India's largest cities is facing a severe water shortage. Mumbai has not been this dry for 20 years. There's been no rain and the monsoon season is late. Susan Ormiston reports.
7: Fruit seller Vijay says with the delayed rains, fruit prices have gone up. The annual rains which help water this country and break the heat are coming late in Maharashtra state. Mumbai has imposed new water restrictions. Anwara merchant says we're getting heat rashes. Scientists are predicting a weakened monsoon this year, impacted by El Nino weather system developing over the Pacific, coupled with prolonged heat waves in India last month. Reservoirs in this region have dropped to just 25%.
8: So more frequent heat wave conditions.
7: Vikram Singh, lead meteorologist here, says the rains have started in the south but stalled.
8: 80% rainfall. 80% we get from the monsoon.
7: There's time enough through the summer, he says, to replenish reserves, but the rains need to come soon and remain steady. Susan Ormiston, CBC News, Mumbai.
4: And Donald Trump's deal with Iran is facing criticism in Washington, including from his own party. Bill Cassidy of Louisiana posted on social media saying the argument was the worst foreign policy blunder in decades. Across the aisle, Democrat Senate Minority Leader Chuck Schumer also slammed the deal. Schumer says Trump has capitulated to the Iranians. And that is the CBC News to this hour.
9: Hi, I'm CBC meteorologist Tina Simkin. Increasing clouds across New Brunswick throughout the day today from west to east. Periods of rain will develop in northwest New Brunswick this afternoon, and elsewhere the rain will develop from west to east beginning this evening. On average, picking up about 5 to 15 millimeters of rain by the time it's all said and done tomorrow morning. But across northern New Brunswick, we could see anywhere from 10 to 30 millimeters of rain. Highs today will range between 15 to 27.
3: Hi, I'm Bob McDonald. Welcome to Quirks and Quarks. On this week's show, what ancient squirrel poop can tell us about life in the Ice Age.
10: They were eating the, you know, carcasses of woolly mammoths, and their DNA somehow is surviving through the digestive system and remains perfectly preserved in their poop.
3: And a look at how axolotl salamanders regrow a limb that's been chomped off by a predator.
11: It's really incredible what cells and molecules are able to do right at the place of amputation.
3: Plus, an archival interview with Dr. Isaac Asimov, microbes that can make it rain, and how our constantly mutating DNA is a good thing. All this today on Quirks and Quarks. The Yukon is known for its gold. And even though the days of the Klondike gold rush are long gone, miners are still hard at work extracting precious metals from the earth. Last year alone, they collected $449 million worth of gold. One way they access this material is by blasting the permafrost with water to melt out whatever's buried within. And the miners often end up finding an entirely different kind of treasure, Ice Age fossils.
12: It's really obvious when you see bones, you see a bison skull, you see a mammoth femur. Yeah, the gold miners definitely think we're a bit odd, to say the least. But for us, it's this kind of amazing archive that we do not get access to elsewhere.
3: That's Dr. Scott Cocker, a postdoctoral research fellow at Stockholm University. He's been on several research expeditions in the Yukon since 2021, working alongside other scientists to study some of the thousands of fossils unearthed by mining operations every year.
12: Sometimes you find these little furry balls. They just kind of look like little bundles of hay in the permafrost. For a long time, you just didn't really know what they were.
3: These unassuming bundles turned out to be ancient ground squirrel burrows, also called middens, dating anywhere from 30,000 to 700,000 years old. And while they aren't as attention-grabbing as the big woolly mammoths and other megafauna remains, Dr. Cocker wanted to take a closer look at what had been squirreled away by these ancient rodents.
12: In the middens themselves, they can be a bit of a plethora of things, including seeds and insects and bones of other animals. But the fun thing is what I was always finding, or almost always finding, coprolites or paleofeces or these turds, whatever you want to call them, we find them in the middens. And so I had been keeping them aside. And maybe it says something about me as a person, but it was just curiosity there to what more information can we get.
3: He brought these fossilized squirrel feces to biomolecular archaeologist Dr. Tyler Murchie to see what they could find buried within. And in a new paper out this week, they reveal that these ancient squirrel poops are an ecological gold mine. Dr. Murchie is with the Hakai Institute on Vancouver Island. Hello and welcome to our program.
13: Hi, thanks, Bob. Great to be here.
3: So before your analysis, what did you expect to find in these samples?
13: Part of the reason Scott and I had got into this was I've been working with sedimentary ancient DNA, and we found that that's a really amazing archive for recording kind of a snapshot of a whole ecosystem. But we thought, well, there's a ton of stuff in these middens. And we thought, well, it would be interesting. What if we looked at the DNA in the coprolites and wondered, well, what could be in there? And I really just initially thought, it's going to be squirrel DNA and their gut microbiome. I really wasn't anticipating there'd be such an enormous environmental signal. But thinking about it more, it really makes sense that there would be.
3: And when you say coprolites, that's the scientific term for
14: poop, right?
13: Yeah, yeah, for old poop. And in this case, okay. they haven't fossilized. They've just been frozen in place for tens to hundreds of thousands of years.
14: So when you looked at the DNA, what did you find?
13: A whole variety of animals that we really weren't expecting, such as woolly mammoths, American horses, steppe bison, birds, 200 species of plants, tons of microbes, insects. It's really just a fantastic snapshot of all these different time points of the organisms that were in the area of these burrows.
14: Wow. Woolly mammoths and horses? Squirrels were hunting woolly mammoths and horses? How'd they get in their poop?
13: So one would generally assume that, Arctic ground squirrels, they probably mostly eat nuts and seeds and plant material, kind of herbivores in a way. They're really way more omnivorous than that. There's lots of great documented wildlife photography from motion capture of seeing these ground squirrels feasting on the carcass of a moose or a lynx. And so their diet breadth is huge. And it's in part because they're only awake for about maybe 4 months of the year. And then the other 8 months, they're in a hibernation or a state of torpor. And so they need to get out on that landscape, eat as much as they can, store as much material as they can to make it through the rest of the year. And so they're eating everything. And we think they were eating the carcasses of woolly mammoths that had died on the mammoth steppe. And their DNA somehow is surviving through the digestive system and remains perfectly preserved in their poop.
14: So they're true omnivores then. They hunt, they scavenge, they eat everything that's around.
13: Yeah, they're kind of almost like little bears in a way, mixed with, kind of like a pack rat that's bringing all these materials to their burrow, which in a sense turns them into these kind of unintentional archivists that really help paleontologists out by collecting all this stuff and putting it in one spot for us to come along, thousands of years later and find.
14: Well, how much detail did you get out of the DNA?
13: Yeah, we can get species levels hits for many, many different organisms in addition to understanding the genera and the families that are there, because different parts of DNA are more conserved than others. But we are also able to reassemble genomes of different organisms. So we are able to assemble 18 mitochondrial genomes from both the squirrels and the things that they ate, such as the horses and bison. We are also able to sample 6 mitochondrial genomes of woolly mammoths.
14: What do we know about these squirrels, these ancient squirrels that left behind this poop?
13: We think that they had a lot of the same sort of behaviors as they do today. Their range is much more constricted than it was during the Pleistocene, because they like open environments. They don't really like wooded areas because they can't see predators. So now they're kind of restricted to alpine locations. But in the past, they were all over Beringia and the Northern Hemisphere. Mm-hmm. And they're still around today, but we think actually that the species that were there in the past were different, and the taxonomy needs some work, that there were maybe ultimately multiple species in the past that aren't really represented by the current taxonomic system we have, just because people haven't looked into them as much as, other charismatic megafauna like woolly mammoths.
14: Yeah. Oh, what does this poop tell you about the environments of the Klondike, the Yukon, hundreds of thousands of years ago?
13: I would say the biggest jump out to me is this overall continuity during the Pleistocene. It's really the same sort of configuration of plants and animals. It seems throughout much of it. And then the big shift is the Holocene, totally different ecosystem. And this transition happened, about 11,700 years ago. There's a lot more work to come for really getting fine-tuned detailed analyses of these. And this is kind of just opening a window to a whole new type of sample to get these biomolecules from.
14: Did it give you a sense of how quickly change can happen?
13: One site in particular, this is the Lucky Lady site that we published on a few times now. All the evidence from the pollen and the ancient DNA and other markers seems to suggest it went from mammoth steppe, open grass environment, towards woody shrubland, totally different animals, in about 40 years. So a really rapid shift in that ecosystem.
14: 40 years?
13: I know. Yeah, I'd always kind of assumed, it would take hundreds, thousands of years. It'd be a gradual transition. But some of these things are gradual and some can be quite punctuated. And it's samples like this that'll really help us dive in to know how common is that? Is that a feature we would see at other sites, or can these transitions really be that abrupt?
14: Mm. What's your next step?
13: Through our work with McMaster University, we received an NSERC Alliance grant that's allowing us to do a ton more research into permafrost and coprolites and marine cores. And this whole goal is this Canadian-wide effort to really understand the records we have here and create high resolution understandings of ecological change over really deep timescales. There's so many more stories to unlock. Mm-hmm. And part of that is just getting up there and safeguarding a lot of these records too, because the permafrost is melting so rapidly. Some sites are disappearing. You go out and sample 1 year and then you go back and it's gone. And mm-hmm. so safeguarding a lot of these materials, which Dwayne Fraze is doing at the University of Alberta, can help safeguard them for future scientists down the road.
14: Dr. Murchie, thank you so much for your time.
13: Thanks so much, Bob. It was great to be here.
14: Dr. Tyler Murchie is a biomolecular archaeologist with the Hakai Institute on Vancouver Island and an adjunct assistant professor at McMaster University in Hamilton, Ontario.

0: It's one of the most famous movie scenes in history. Where Luke Skywalker, in an epic lightsaber battle with Darth Vader, gets his hand cut off. Right before the shocking truth comes out.
1: No, I am your father.
0: Now, unfortunately for Luke, in the Star Wars universe, they haven't figured out how to get his hand to grow back. But what if, in the real world, it were possible to regrow parts of our bodies? In the animal kingdom, axolotl salamanders, mice, and zebrafish all have this remarkable ability to some extent. And now a group of scientists working with these animals have found the genes responsible for regrowing limbs, and it could lay the groundwork for treating humans. Dr. Josh Curry is a biologist at Wake Forest University in North Carolina. His lab studies axolotl salamanders, and he's a senior author on this research. Hello and welcome to our show.
2: Thanks for having me, Bob. It's great to chat.
0: First of all, what capability do we humans have to regrow tissue naturally?
2: It's really a spectrum depending on what part of your body you are pointing at. Our skin and our intestines turn over at a really astounding rate. But as far as our appendages go, we don't have a lot of ability to regrow. And really, like the mice that we used in this study, actually, humans do have the ability to regenerate the tips of their fingers. So if you lose your fingertip, your chances of regrowing it are pretty good. And, you know, usually that works out better for folks that are younger versus us old folks. But if you go just a little bit beyond the nail bed, unfortunately, you're much less likely. And that applies to mice and humans.
0: Well, tell me about the animals that you studied. Why did you choose those three?
2: Yeah, they really represent kind of unique regenerative abilities and unique experimental models. My colleague Ken Poss, who is now at University of Wisconsin, he studies zebrafish, and these are really a strong experimental model. They can regenerate a lot of structures. What we were thinking about was the fins, which are kind of the evolutionary precursors of limbs. And my colleague David Brown, who's a plastic surgeon, was interested in mice as kind of a close proxy for humans. And as a mammal, they have this kind of similar property of regeneration that I was just describing. And then axolotls, these salamanders, are kind of somewhere in the middle. They're aquatic, kind of like a zebrafish. They're amazing regenerators. And they have limbs that look a lot like ours. They have an upper limb, a lower limb with two bones, a wrist, and a hand. So their ability to regenerate limbs, salamanders in general, they're really the only limbed animals that can fully regenerate.
0: So you're saying the axolotls can regrow a complete limb? You mean like with skin, bone, muscle, all of it?
2: Yeah, everything.
0: Wow.
2: If there's a resection or amputation anywhere along the axis, all the way from the elbow to the fingertip, they really only replace the part that's missing. So they don't just kind of restart the whole process of making a limb, but they really pick up right at the point where they need to regenerate just the missing tissue. So it's really incredible the amount of, I would say, intelligence behind what cells and molecules are able to do right at the place of amputation.
0: Well, how did you investigate the genetics behind this limb regeneration?
2: As I mentioned, we were kind of working as these three independent labs, each working on our own organism. My colleague, Ken Poss, using the strong genetics of zebrafish, were able to identify these two genes called SP6 and SP8. And these are transcription factors, meaning that in a cell, they live in the nucleus and they're turning on genes. And so they identified this SP6 and SP8 as genes that are in the skin of the regenerating zebrafish fin. And so that kind of set David, who works on mouse digits, and I off to look in our own organisms. And what we found is that in the axolotl and in the mouse, SP6 and SP8, these same genes are in the regenerating skin of both the mouse digit and the axolotl limb. That was really good evidence that maybe this is a common pathway that all these organisms are using in order to regenerate.
0: Well, how do those genes actually work to reconstruct something as complicated as a limb?
2: These genes in particular, again, they're transcription factors. So they're basically in the nucleus, they're sitting on DNA, and they're basically deciding what genes need to be turned on or turned off. And they're in the regenerating skin that kind of covers this regenerating tissue. Really, it's there to act as kind of a signaling center to kind of provide cues for the underlying tissue, the things that will become muscle and bones and tendons, what to do and how to grow. And so what we think is happening is that without these genes, the underlying tissue is not receiving the same kinds of cues to proliferate, to pattern into the correct tissues. And that's actually what we saw when we got rid of these in both the axolotl and in the mouse.
0: Oh, I see. So these genes aren't doing the repair work themselves. They're sort of like a foreman at a construction site that says, okay, you carpenters, you go work over there. You concrete pourers, you work over here. They're orchestrating the repair.
2: Correct. Yeah. So they're there really just kind of guiding the process along and making sure that cells underneath have the right cues in order to grow and pattern into the right tissues.
0: So what does this mean then for the potential of using gene therapy like this to help restore lost limbs in humans?
2: I think the guiding principle that we had in this project was that if these transcription factors, if these genes are acting as orchestrators and they're providing certain cues to the underlying tissue, perhaps something like a gene therapy could be used to kind of substitute, either induce maybe this kind of orchestrative skin or perhaps substitute for it in its absence. So in places where the skin doesn't naturally turn on SP6 or SP8, maybe we could substitute for some of the factors that regenerative skin would normally provide.
0: Mm. Well, at the moment, the most common way to replace a limb is with prosthetics, artificial limbs. So how would this gene therapy fit in with that?
2: I am asked often, you know, do I think it's feasible to regrow a limb? And I do think it's going to be a multidisciplinary problem to solve, that it is going to take people from many different realms, people working in synthetic biology, people working in tissue engineering and tissue printing, and people working in stem cell biology and even gene therapy, in order to all come together and create solutions that really can generate full appendages. You know, an axolotl's limb is only a few millimeters to centimeters, but a human limb is, we're talking about, you know, feet. It really will take a lot of interdisciplinary work to make a solution that is feasible and speedy enough.
0: Dr. Curry, thank you so much for your time.
2: It was great chatting with you.
0: Dr. Josh Curry is an assistant professor of biology at Wake Forest University in North Carolina. In celebration of our 50th anniversary, we've been pulling up tape of old shows and listening for gems. Sometimes an interview evokes memories of a specific time or place. Other times I'm struck by the way a scientist seems to anticipate the future. Dr. Isaac Asimov was one of those people. He could see where advances in science and technology might take us, and the questions that came with them. Dr. Asimov was perhaps best known as a science fiction writer, but he was also a professor of biochemistry and wrote nonfiction and popular science books. And he was a frequent guest on Quirks and Quarks in its early years. In 1986, just after the show celebrated its 10th anniversary, then-host Jay Ingram telephoned Dr. Asimov in New York to ask him what the most important scientific word had been in the last decade and what the most important word might be in the next 10 years. Now, I won't give away his answers, but take a listen. You might be surprised by how familiar they sound. Here's Dr. Isaac Asimov talking with host Jay Ingram in 1986.
3: I think that the most important science word of the last 10 years is robot. It's not a brand new word. It hasn't been coined just recently, but has come to have new meaning and new significance over the last 10 years.
4: What do you mean exactly by robots?
3: Robots we see today are very primitive as compared to the usual robots in science fiction. The robots in science fiction generally look like human beings, roughly, even when they're made of metal, and can generally speak and hear and mimic human beings. So far, all we've got in industry are computerized levers.
4: Now, why would you say robots is the most important science word as opposed to, I suspect, many others that could have been likely candidates?
3: Well, in my opinion, you see, the robots are rapidly going to become more advanced, and they're going to take over more and more functions and jobs that until now were strictly human. If we can get robots to do them, human beings will be freed to work on jobs that really make use of their creative potential. Of course, it means that we have to completely reorganize our educational system to encourage creativity, and also we have to go through a painful transition period, because before robots can free human beings to be creative, they, I'm afraid, will free human beings to join the unemployment lines.
4: Dr. Asimov, when you coined the three laws of robotics, they revolved around actual physical threat to human beings and the fact that the robots had to obey laws that prohibited them from harming human beings. Do you think that might ever come to pass, that we need laws like that?
3: Well, it'll have to. Ever since human beings have been using tools, we have always tried to use tools with built-in safeguards. Knives have handles. Swords have hilts, and the three laws of robotics are really three laws of tools. The first law says a robot may not harm a human being, or through inaction allow human beings to come to harm. That's just like saying a tool must be safe to use. And the second law is that a robot must obey the orders given it by human beings, except where that would conflict with the first law. And that's saying a tool must be usable for the purpose for which it's intended, as long as it can be done safely. And the third law of robotics is a robot must protect its own existence, except where that would conflict with the first and second law. And that's just like saying a tool must endure, unless the endurance must be broken for the sake of doing its job or protecting human beings. So I think that eventually robots will have the three laws built into them. However, that time has not yet come. The robots that are used nowadays are so simple and primitive, there's no way of building the three laws into them, and we must build them outside them, like fencing them off with chain fences or having currents which will fail safe in case something goes wrong, and so on.
4: Okay, Dr. Asimov, if robot is the word, the science word of the last 10 years, what about the next 10 years? Any ideas?
3: Oh, I would like to see whatever term they use for the space station. Right now, you call it a space station. But if once they start building one, they should discover another word for it, one that comes into use, then I would nominate that one for the word of the next 10 years. Failing that, I'll take the phrase space station.
4: You think the space station is the big future science and technology object?
3: I hope so. I would like to see space explored and exploited for a number of reasons. First, because it'll give us a new and better source of energy in the form of solar power collected in space. It'll give us more materials because of perhaps a mining station on the moon. And then finally, it'll give us a huge project that may be too large for any single nation, so that all of humanity, all the nations together, will have something to concentrate on, the exploitation of space.
4: Well, thanks very much, Dr. Asimov.
3: You're welcome.
0: That was Dr. Isaac Asimov on our episode from July 12, 1986. Now, as I look ahead, my word for the future would be dark. Dark matter and dark energy. There is stuff out there among the stars and between galaxies that we can't see, yet it has a strong influence on the shape of the universe. That's dark matter, and Canadian scientists are trying to determine what it is. Dark energy is a mysterious force that's causing the expansion of the universe to speed up. No one knows what either of these are, yet together they make up 95% of the universe. In other words, we and everything we see in our telescopes are only 5% of what's really out there. That's a lot to miss. Now, we have to take a short break for local news and information. We'll be right back.
5: It's 1:30. Right now, mostly clouds and 20 in Halifax, partly cloudy and 20 in Sydney, mainly sunshine and 20 in Fredericton, and mainly cloudy and 22 in Charlottetown. I'm Cassie Williams. Here's what's making news. Nova Scotia's highest court has overturned one of the murder convictions against Adam Drake and ordered a new trial. The decision comes in the killing of Tyler Kaiser, who was gunned down on a Halifax street in 2016. The Court of Appeal identified problems with the main witness in the case. Halifax police are investigating after a pedestrian was hit by a train last night in Bedford. A news release says two women were walking on the railway tracks when they saw an approaching train. But as they tried to move away from the tracks, one was struck by the side of the train. Police say the woman was taken to hospital with what are described as non-life-threatening injuries. And the list of possible candidates for the new CEO of Nova Scotia Health has been narrowed down to a short list, according to the Premier. Interim CEO Karen Oldfield's contract is up June 30th. Regional news at 2 o'clock. Here's the weather forecast from Tina Simkin. Partly cloudy tonight with showers across the Maritimes. A risk of thunder showers overnight for New Brunswick. Lows between 8 and 14. For tomorrow, cloudy with showers, fog, and drizzle. A chance of afternoon thunderstorms in New Brunswick. Highs of 15 along the coast to 24 degrees inland and breezy winds.
0: Welcome back. I'm Bob McDonald, and you're listening to Quirks and Quarks on CBC Radio 1. The genetic instructions you get from your parents are not the same as the instructions you're left with when you die. Far from it. The cells in our bodies are hotbeds of mutation. These are genetic mistakes that can have devastating consequences, like when they give rise to cancer, but they're also essential for our survival. And there's an evolutionary battle occurring within us, between our cells, where random mutations can give one cell a leg up, allowing it to outcompete the others. And the more scientists learn about these mutations that we acquire over a lifetime, the closer they're getting to leveraging those changes for the benefit of our health. That's the idea behind a new book by Canadian science journalist Roxanne Kamsey from Montreal. It's called Beyond Inheritance, Our Ever-Mutating Cells and a New Understanding of Our Health. Hello and welcome to Quirks and Quarks.
6: Thank you, Bob. It's so great to be here.
0: Now, we all grew up learning that the DNA we inherit from our parents is our genetic blueprint. So to what extent can that change within our lives?
6: Yeah, I grew up learning the same thing. You know, you inherit one set of instructions from mom and one set from dad, and then you have kind of two copies of each gene in your cells. And that's cookie cutter, all the same throughout your body. But what I found out as I was writing this book is that our DNA is changing every single day. We are picking up changes in the 3 billion letters of our genome as you and I are talking, as people are listening, and that can have different effects on how our health plays out over time. So we are this kind of landscape of evolution where cells are evolving as we go through our life.
0: What's causing the changes?
6: Well, you and I, we were both one cell for the first 24 hours of our life. And then after that, we became two cells and then four cells. By day five, we're 100 cells with a hollow center. And each time that cells divide, and there's a lot of cell division that happens in the body, there's a chance for errors to kind of creep in. Imagine if I gave you a book and there were 3 billion letters that you had to copy by hand. I'm sure, you know, you're a great transcriber, but maybe there would be one or two errors that would creep in. And that's what cells are doing all of the time. And when they're doing that during our growth in the womb, they're doing it so fast. We have to grow a foot, an arm, you know, a brain. And so cells make mistakes, and those mistakes kind of like they linger, right? They don't always get corrected. And also there's just wear and tear happening when cells are in our own bodies, our adult bodies, which have 30 to 40 trillion human cells. You know, we've got to replace our blood cells. Now that it's summer, I'm being more active. I might fall off my bike and scrape my elbow, and we've got to replace those skin cells. So all this turnover is opportunity for mistakes to happen.
0: Now, when we bring up the word mutation, that usually refers to things that are negative to our health. But is that always the case?
6: Absolutely not. So part of the reason I wrote this book was to change people's mind about mutation. So as you kind of have alluded to, I think that there's obviously cases where mutations are devastating. Like, they drive cancer. They drive all sorts of inherited disorders as well. But in the case of our immunity, we actually have to have mutation in order to defend against pathogens. So I don't know if you recall, we had a pandemic not that long ago, and we all encountered a virus that our bodies had never seen before. And how did they adapt in order to make the antibodies we needed to fight that never before seen virus? Well, what happened is that the DNA inside our immune cells are going through this kind of constant rejiggering. Like, imagine the DNA, it's kind of like going to Vegas where you pull the lever on the slot machine and things kind of shake up a little bit. They're doing that inside its DNA. And every time they do that, they come up with a new shape of antibody. And luckily for us, when they find the right shape of antibody that can bind and neutralize the viruses we encounter, they start making more of it.
0: So what does it mean at the cellular level if there's molecular evolution happening where some cells mutate in a way that gives them an advantage over their neighbors?
6: Well, in the case of cancer, it's a terrible thing, right? Like, you'll have those cancer cells get a leg up and metastasize and grow throughout the body. And ultimately, that can lead to death. Also, in a lot of blood disorders, so there's certain types of anemia where cells that are not quite right will kind of begin to outnumber others. You know, it's kind of like, as we might imagine happening in nature, it's happening in our own bodies. Like, imagine Darwin came back to life now and he had a microscope. He would be fascinated by the competition that's happening between cells. And in fact, about 1 in 10 to 2 in 10 people over the age of 70 have these mutant blood cells in their bodies that are linked to a doubled risk of heart attack and stroke. So I really think it's important for everybody to understand how our thinking about DNA has changed, has evolved, if you will, because we have to grasp this in order to kind of understand how doctors are now talking about our health risks.
0: Well, you have a lot of case studies in your book, and one of them is about a girl named Astrea who got a heart transplant. And scientists discovered that her heart condition was caused by mutations in some of her heart cells. What happened there?
6: Yeah, so this is a story of Astrea. Her parents basically, she was their third child. This happened about 13 years ago. And her mother, when she was pregnant, they said, "We have to monitor you pretty closely towards the end of this pregnancy. We're not sure this baby's heart is functioning properly." And so she had an emergency C-section towards

0: because they were monitoring her heart function. And Soraya's mother looked at her. She's like, my daughter's sleeping in the clear. Are you sure? And they're like, you have to come in right away. So they brought her in, and there at the hospital, Estrella had another heart attack because they were picking up on signals that something wasn't right. And eventually, she had to have a heart transplant. And wow. the good news is that she's doing fine today. But Bob, the opportunity that gave scientists was to look at her heart, and they confirmed that a lot of her heart tissue had the long QT syndrome. And this changed people's conception of whether all these diseases we thought were always inherited are inherited. The fact is that they figured out that Estrella had picked up this mutation during her embryonic development. So, you know, we've entered this whole new age of genetics where genetic diseases are not always inherited.
1: Wow. And development is so important during those first few moments of life.
0: Absolutely.
1: So can mutations right a genetic wrong, like sort of autocorrect does for typos? You had a great example of this in your book about a young man with Duchenne muscular dystrophy. What happened there?
0: Yeah, so again, like I want to wrap up the negative with the positive. Like, mutation is not always a bad thing. And there have been increasing number of cases as we've been getting better at sequencing DNA, where scientists have kind of been able to explain these mysterious cases where people are supposed to get sicker, but they don't. So there was an instance where there was a boy who had Duchenne muscular dystrophy, a devastating genetic disorder, where your muscle tissue kind of loses function and it affects the heart. It leads to premature death, but he was doing okay. And so when they looked more closely at him, one side of his body had actually picked up a corrective mutation that kind of compensated for the devastating Duchenne muscular dystrophy mutation. And you can actually see this in other disorders. Like, you can visually see it in people that have epidermolysis bullosa, which is an inherited disorder where you kind of have extremely fragile skin and something that might, you know, like I was talking about falling off my bike and scraping my elbow. For somebody with this disorder, those wounds don't heal. They become very infected and sometimes lethal. But they've actually seen multiple cases where people's skin kind of just develops spontaneous mutations that correct that disorder. And so instead of this red, flaky, infected skin, they have just patches of healthy skin that continue to grow over time. So wow. It's really interesting because we can actually learn from these corrections and develop drugs based on them, like mimic them in people that don't spontaneously acquire them.
1: Well, how can our understanding of this landscape of mutations, as you call it, that we acquire during our lives help us improve health?
0: So I think there are multiple ways in which understanding how all of this mutations happening in our body can help us treat disease. One of them is in cancer, right, which affects everybody. And in cancer, you've got thousands of mutations happening in a tumor. They used to think it was just one or two, but now doctors see that there's potentially a big bang of mutations that happens early on in cancers that seeds all these different DNA changes that can make the cancers more lethal. But knowing about the landscape of evolution in the body can actually like help us to nudge cancers in a direction where they're much easier to treat.
1: Well, you talk about this in your book with a Florida case of Robert Butler,
0: right,
1: whose doctor was inspired by how pesticides are used to leverage evolutionary forces for treatment. What's the concept there?
0: So Robert Butler is a fabulous person I met in 2018, and he was on this new protocol for prostate cancer patients where they knew about this case where there was a diamondback moth, which was like decimating crops like Brussels sprouts. And they figured out that like you couldn't really knock out all the moths completely, but what you could do is you could kind of strategically take away pesticides and add it back in a way that reduced the populations tremendously. So we're trying to do the same thing with cancer, where you're not necessarily trying to eradicate it, but you're trying to like make it so that you live as long as possible by reducing the number of cells with the bad mutations in the cancer and keeping the ones that have the mutations that are like less bad that you can more easily kill with treatment.
1: So it sounds like instead of trying to kill everything, they just kill enough so not all cancer cells die.
0: Exactly. And it's a bit of a mind shift, right? Because like most people want everything to be just gone. But the idea here is that you can actually live longer by not pressuring the cancer to evolve those terrible mutations that make it resistant to all drugs. So you're kind of managing the disease

0: And I think, you know, Robert Butler, he lived longer than expected for somebody with prostate cancer. He actually authored some science papers with the scientists working on this itself. And he was very much an advocate for this. He was like, I would rather, you know, live longer and just embrace the idea that, like, that's how I'm going to do. I'm going to kind of like extend my life by just not pressuring the tumors to evolve the resistance mutations that are so aggressive and really kind of precipitate a rapid decline, which is what often happens when people have late stage prostate cancer like he did back in 2018.
1: So we're trying to eliminate the resistance that can arise in cancer, resistance to the drugs, so that they still have the disease, but they live longer.
0: Absolutely. So what often is what kills people with cancer is that the drugs don't work anymore, that their cancers have kind of acquired mutations that allow them to resist the drugs that are being used to treat them. And that's when things get really dire. So this whole approach is to kind of avoid that happening and push it off as far off into the future as possible by giving the cells in the cancer that are more drug sensitive kind of a leg up over the ones that are more prone to kind of become more nefarious.
1: Well, genetic medicine has made huge strides in the past decades. What are some of the more interesting ways scientists are trying to correct these genetic mutations that happen throughout our lives?
0: I think one of the most fascinating things, and I have to tread carefully here, is that we're kind of getting this new understanding of aging as a disease of mutation. And that was completely new to me. Like, I never thought that aging would be a problem of mutation. But the idea is that you and me, everybody here on Earth, we amass mutations. And as we get older, they've kind of piled up inside our bodies. And that causes some dysfunction. Now, scientists from the University of Rochester had gone to the northernmost part of Alaska and looked at bowhead whales, which live much longer than we do. So they've been documented to live more than 220 years and are estimated to live 275 years. They're the longest living mammals on Earth. And when they looked at their cells, they found that they had an abundance of DNA repair enzymes. So enzymes that go around the genome kind of fixing mistakes. And the theory is that maybe the animals that live longer just have better DNA repair mechanisms. So of course now companies are starting to explore different ways of kind of like correcting our DNA, different enzymes that might do this function that might be used as therapies in the future. I think it's really early days. I don't think this is something I would take on a daily basis because I think there might be some downsides, but it's interesting to think about how our DNA repair might be leveraged to kind of improve longevity.
1: So I guess the lesson here is that, yes, we may be mutating continually throughout our lives, but they're not all bad. In fact, I guess we need some of them because that's how a species evolves.
0: Exactly, right? So like if somebody said, hey, Roxanne, I'm going to give you a drug to make you live longer. It's going to repair all your DNA. It's going to not let your DNA mutate. I would have a moment of pause because I would say, well, hey, like if my DNA can't mutate and there's another new virus out there, how is my body going to know or have a mechanism to make different antibodies it's never made before? So there's kind of two sides of the coin. Our livers are constantly getting insulted by things like the alcohol we drink, and they actually mutate to process calories better. It's been documented that in people that have fatty liver disease, there's actually islands of liver cells in their bodies that develop ways of coping with excess calories better. So we're kind of this laboratory of change. And I'm not sure I would take a drug that says I couldn't change at all.
1: Ms. Kamsey, thank you so much for your time and thank you for the book.
0: Thank you, Bob. It's been such a pleasure to talk with you.
1: Roxanne Kamsey is a science journalist in Montreal and the author of Beyond Inheritance, Our Ever-Mutating Cells and a New Understanding of Our Health.

0: The way water vapor in our upper atmosphere turns into rain or snow might be a lot more interesting than we ever imagined. We used to think water vapor clung to microscopic particles, like dust, pollen, or salt, through a process called nucleation, to form heavier water droplets or ice crystals that fall as precipitation. But a recent study is shedding light on the role microorganisms, fungi of all things, might play in that process. The discovery was made by a chemist who studies the proteins that help microorganisms survive the extreme cold by either preventing or promoting ice growth. Dr. Conrad Meister was working in Alaska when someone asked him if he ever thought about looking for such proteins in lichen, which can survive extreme cold. He discovered a fungal protein with an incredible capacity to freeze water at relatively warm temperatures. But more surprising is that they may be involved in making rain. These fungal proteins might even be an environmentally friendly way to seed clouds to trigger rain or snow. Dr. Meister is a biophysical chemist at the Max Planck Institute for Polymer Research in Germany and Boise State University in Idaho. Hello and welcome to our program.
1: Thanks, Bob, for having me. It's very exciting.
0: Let's start with the lichens. What did you see in these lichens in Alaska that piqued your interest?
1: Well, first of all, I've never heard of lichen, and I had this very talented student that pointed out these, what I first was plants. And the very unique thing was that even in the deepest winter in Alaska, when you look at them, then they look kind of almost dry and frozen. But once it gets warm again, they get all these fleshy leaves again, and they just looked very much alive again. And that I found very, very odd, how a living organism could just kind of like hop on and hop off of this frozen and non-frozen or dormant and active state. I thought that was super, super peculiar.
0: Now, lichen, are they fungi? What is a lichen?
1: From the traditional picture, a lichen is what's called a symbiosis of a fungi, which is basically providing all the structural content, and then a cyanobacteria oftentimes, or an algae that basically does the photosynthesis. So you can think about it, one is providing the structure and one is providing the food.
0: Wow. Well, how did you find that the fungi in the lichen could make water freeze at a higher temperature?
1: We originally tested the entire a lichen sample. So think about it like a salad leaf. We took the entire salad leaf and then we crushed it up and we tested if that has some special ice activities. It did. And then we did basically what we call subculture, and we took and we looked at everything that grew off this little piece of what looked like a salad leaf. And then we started subculturing and we got, I think, 40, 50 different microorganisms that lived on them. And all of them we tested. And then we ended up with this one winning candidate that had these phenomenal ice activities.
0: So what was it about that one particular fungus that allows it to produce ice, or, as you say, have phenomenal ice activities?
1: It was already known that some fungi had this capability of being very, very good at ice making. But the question was always how and what does the trick? And what we figured out is basically that these fungi produce a special protein, like a special natural ice-making agent. And the really neat thing is that they basically release that into the environment. So it can just be found, let's say, in the water droplet. And this is really stunning, because now we have a way to know what does it. So we know the structure and we can try to copy that structure. But even more importantly, we can also start to produce that, because this is, of course, very, very interesting if it comes to potential applications.
0: Oh, I see. So you're saying this fungus produces a protein, this ice-making agent, as you say. So how does it work to form ice?
1: We all know that we put water or beer in the freezer, and it's not immediately freezing, right? It's what's called super cooled. So it needs something to kind of like kick off that freezing process. And the compounds that can do that the best, they actually do that by creating like a pattern that almost looks like ice. So if you look at these natural ice making agents, they actually from like really the tiny molecular level, they almost look like ice, meaning they place these residues that all have an oxygen and a hydrogen similar to water, and they put them in a certain order so that it really enables the water to preferentially go into the ice state rather than the liquid state, if that makes sense.
0: Oh, I see. Water is H2O, hydrogen, oxygen. So if these little proteins have hydrogen an oxygen that matches the water, sort of like a template?
1: Exactly. That's pretty much on the molecular picture how it works.
0: Okay. So what pushes the water over the edge to go from liquid to solid form?
1: So if you think about it in a dancing way, so it's like liquid water. So if water's in liquid state, it's almost like club dancing. It's very wild. They move a lot. And then if we now add these ice making agents, this water dance more like, let's see, these old school middle age dances where they all have very, very well defined patterns. And then you just need a critical mass of water molecules. So if we have enough of these proteins and the surface area is enough, so if enough of them dance in the same way, that's when it basically going to start this nucleation process and all of them now all of a sudden going to start dancing. If that makes sense?
0: Yeah, I think so. I'm thinking about these water molecules swimming around. Your dance analogy, if everyone's dancing freely, that would be the liquid state. And then if everyone joins hands and makes a ring or something and dances together, that's the ice.
1: That's exactly what I mean by that, yes.
0: Okay, so your fungal agents here, they're the ones that grab the hands first and say, here, hold on.
1: Exactly. They are basically forcing the first two people to, like, you two hold hands, and now everyone else should join in.
0: That's remarkable. So this is all happening with a fungus that can do this. What would be the evolutionary advantage of a fungus to be able to make ice like that?
1: Yeah, that's still a very much open question. And it's in a way still unknown, but it's obviously going to help the fungal for survival. These lichens where you can see the fungus, and that is basically when the lichen wants to go into a dormant state or the fungus wants to go into a dormant state, when it knows there's not enough food or there's enough nutrition around, it's a very gentle process to dehydrate us, because if I start freezing outside my body, my water is slowly going to move out of me and I'm in a good sleepy state. And then if there's enough water and nutrition around, I will just kind of like revive myself. Another idea is that they could use it to basically get around. Let's say I live on this leaf, on this lichen, and it's all packed. And it's just like, you know what, I actually would prefer living outside this packed city. I want to go live on the countryside. But how does the fungus get there? And so one idea is, okay, we know that fungi or bioaerosol virus, they can go all the way up in the atmosphere. But if I can now make ice, I actually have a way to get down.
0: Wow. So what role do you think they play in actually making rain and snow?
1: We find these fungi and sometimes bacteria, and we find them in precipitation, whether it's rain or snow. When you do samplings in the clouds, you also find the fungi and the bacteria. What you also need in the cloud in order to get precipitation, so if we want it to snow or rain in these mixed phase clouds, we need ice nucleation. So we need this process that we just talked about, that these fungi are so good. And now it's just like, okay, you're telling me that we have these super good ice-making microbes, and you find them in the clouds and you find them on the ground, that cannot be a coincidence. So there might be some bioprecipitation circle that's going on. And that opens a new can of worms, I guess you say, because now we have to look for additional players in the game that could potentially influence that.
0: So are you saying that fungi on the ground are getting up into the atmosphere and producing their own rain?
1: I cannot 100% prove that at this point, but that's my theory, yes.
0: Wow. So what kind of applications could this ice nucleating ability be good for?
1: So there's a couple of different ones. If you have something that's very good at freezing at very warm temperatures, like that'd be great for artificial snowmaking. So folks are looking into that. Then cloud seeding is another very big one, because we currently cloud seed with silver iodide, which is a chemical, and if you find an environmental friendly alternative, it'd be much, much nicer. But really one can think also about a lot of these cryopreservation and food preservation purposes, because at the end of the day, we now have a product that comes from a fungi, and it's a protein, so it's a clean product, and that always going to freeze at the same temperature. That's going to be very useful for basically anything you want to freeze, and you want to have consistency when something freezes.
0: Dr. Meister, thank you so much for your time.
1: Absolute, Bob. Thanks so much for having me.
0: Dr. Konrad Meister is a group leader at the Max Planck Institute for Polymer Research in Germany and assistant professor of biophysical chemistry at Boise State University in Idaho. And that's it for Quirks and Quarks this week. If you'd like to get in touch with us, our email is quirks@cbc.ca. Our webpage is cbc.ca/quirks, where you can check out our past episodes and find more information on the research we covered in the show. 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Quirks and Quarks is produced by Sonia Biting, Rosie Fernandez, and Amanda Buckowitz. Our senior producer is Hannah Hoag. Special thanks to CBC Radio Archives, Patrick Mooney, Ross Tolley, and Zoe Barraclough. And to Chris McIntyre from CBC Yukon. I'm Bob McDonald. 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
5: This is CBC News. It's 2 o'clock. Good afternoon. I'm Cassie Williams. Here's what's making news. A woman has suffered non-life-threatening injuries after she was struck by a train in Bedford. Halifax police say they were called just after 8 p.m. last night to the scene near the Bedford High. Constable Martin Cromwell says police are still investigating, but they do not expect foul play.
6: During their investigation, they learned that two women had been walking on the railway tracks when they saw an approaching train. As they tried to move off the tracks, one of the women were unfortunately struck by the side of the train. And that woman, a 24-year-old woman, was transported to the hospital.
5: Cromwell says he doesn't know why the women were on the tracks, but is encouraging people to only use marked railway crossings. He says there's no update on the woman's condition. Nova Scotia Premier Tim Houston says the search continues for the next CEO of the province's health authority, and potential candidates have been narrowed down to a short list. Karen Oldfield was appointed as interim CEO of Nova Scotia Health shortly after Houston formed government in 2021. The province had fired the sitting CEO and health authority board in an effort to start fresh and transform the healthcare system. Oldfield's contract is up at the end of the month.
7: Karen's been remarkable for the province, and her contract is ending June 30th. I would see a role going forward. I'm really hopeful we continue to work with Karen.
5: Houston would not say who his government is considering to take on the job. He says there's no formal application process, but rather a series of informal conversations ongoing. A former CEO of Port St. John is part of the Senate committee recommending new limits on the ability of port and rail workers to go on strike or be locked out. The Standing Senate Committee on Transport and Communications has been looking at rail and port supply chain networks. Jim Quinn says there have been big shifts in global trade and the labor force, and a new framework is needed for collective bargaining.
8: The government is going down a route that is looking to diversify trade, new trading partners, new trading lanes. And in order to do that, we have to address a number of issues, one of which is that our reputation internationally for trade is not strong. And that ties back to a number of disruptions over the past few years where large companies have decided that this country is not a reliable trading partner.
5: Quinn says the committee is recommending intervention by a would-be supply chain tribunal early in the collective bargaining process in situations where the government decides the national economy is at stake. The report has been panned by some national union leaders who say it would infringe on workers' rights. And Canada plays their second match of the World Cup tonight. They're taking on Qatar at BC Place in Vancouver. But while supporters of other teams have go-to chants to pump up their team, for Canadian fans, it's still a work in progress. Ethan Hunt explains.
9: That was the scene as the Voyagers led supporters to Team Canada's first World Cup match. Alex Ho is an executive director for the Canadian Supporter Group. A member of the group screams out chants at every home game. This is a common sight for soccer matches around the world, but he says their chants are affected by geography.
10: The culture of Canadian soccer isn't like what it is in Europe or in South America or even places like Japan. And you've heard people have said, you know, the Japanese really do it well. Of course they do really do it well because they're much more coordinated than we are.
9: The Ottawa native says because the country is so spread out, they struggle to coordinate chants from coast to coast, so they must keep them simple. Simon Barrick is an assistant professor at Cape Breton University's Department of Experiential Studies in Community and Sport. He says what makes other countries' chants different from Canadian ones is years of experience.
11: Those things get handed to the next generation and to the next generation, so it becomes really deeply tied to local culture, national culture, and a sense of belonging.
9: Ho hopes this World Cup will put soccer in Canada on a similar track. Ethan Hunt, CBC News, Sydney.
5: And game time in Vancouver tonight is at 7 o'clock Atlantic time. And that is the CBC News to this hour.
12: Hi, I'm CBC meteorologist Tina Simkin. Increasing clouds across New Brunswick throughout the day today from west to east. Periods of rain will develop in northwest New Brunswick this afternoon, and elsewhere the rain will develop from west to east beginning this evening. On average, picking up about 5 to 15 millimeters of rain by the time it's all said and done tomorrow morning, but across northern New Brunswick, we could see anywhere from 10 to 30 millimeters of rain. Highs today will range between 15 to 27.
13: This is Now or Never. I'm Ife Chiwetelu.
14: And I'm Trevor Dineen. And Ife, it is one of my favorite times of year.
13: Oh, summer solstice around the corner.
14: Didn't even know that was a thing. But Father's Day is this weekend.
13: Okay. Yes. That it is.
14: I love this time. It's a chance to celebrate all the different ways dads show up for their kids, which is exactly what is happening inside this craft brewery right here in Winnipeg.
15: Good evening, dads. Welcome to Beers and Braids.
16: My name is Ren. I'm your teacher.
15: Now, just remember, to do hair is hard, okay? So just the fact that you walked through the door today, you guys are great dads.
16: Or just wanting to do your mullet.
14: I gotta tell you, it's fun standing here in the middle of all of these dads as I sit down in front of probably 24 mannequin heads firmly attached to tables. I think the only thing flowing better than the beer in this place is all the colorful synthetic hair that these guys are brushing and trying to get the knots out of. And that's because today, all of these dads are learning to do braids.
17: I just want to learn some new skills and connect with my daughter. She's 11 years old now, and I think that's one of the most important times to find something in common, and I think she's going to absolutely love me being able to braid her hair.
18: The wives, they organize this, yeah.
19: They signed this up and told us, like, 3 days ago that it's in the calendar. They've seen how I've sent my daughters to preschool. The workers know if mom brought the kids or if dad brought the kids based on their hair.
20: It's a scream fest when the hair gets done, and I can do like one thing, so I figured we gotta add some tools to the repertoire.
14: What's the one thing?
20: One ponytail, which is like the basic thing you can do. And I still screw that up.
21: It's not good, yeah.
14: Do you guys all know each other?
22: Yes.
14: Yeah. Oh, you guys all came as a group?
22: Yes. We're friends with daughters looking to learn how to braid our daughter's hair.
14: It sounds like a Facebook group. Friends with daughters looking to braid their hair.
23: I've been waiting for this event to happen, to manifest. Yeah.
14: So what does learning to braid your child's hair mean to you beyond just like some new skill set?
19: It'll knock me up a few points, like humble brag and show the other dads what's going on, and yeah.
24: Take some time off mom's hands from in the mornings getting her ready. Yeah, otherwise I'm just toothbrush and that's it right now.
14: So I'm just toothbrush. Yeah, toothbrush. A sadder statement has never been said before, I think.
22: It's not often that you're in a room with mainly men doing something that's not oriented around sports or working out. Other than this table of friends, I've never seen any of these men before in my life. But maybe one day we'll be like walking at the Forks and we'll see each other with our daughters and, you know, nice braid, buddy.
15: It takes a long time to build the confidence, but by the end of this class, You guys are definitely going to have the confidence to go home and try some really cool hairstyles. I promise you.
0: What are you trying to do right now?
1: I have no idea. I'm trying to pull this through, but apparently I just can't.
2: Oh, my brain is melting right now. I'm so glad I have no hair.
15: It's hard, guys. Don't lose patience.
0: When you look back at your own life, what's something that maybe your dad showed you that influenced the kind of father you wanted to be?
3: I don't know if it's something he intended on teaching, but just it was always around, and don't take life too seriously, I guess, and balance is super important.
17: I am actually trying to be opposite of what I grew up with, so it's driven me to be more connected and more feel her emotions. A little different than my upbringing.
23: Don't go to bed hungry. That's my dad's dadism.
24: Just personally, from my dad, that I want to pass on to my kids, is a love for cooking and food and feed their body well, because that's what my dad did for me. Yeah.
22: One thing I did learn from my dad is to always try and be present, because probably even when you're a kid, realize that lack of presence, and it does have an effect for the rest of your life. So a lesson learned is to pay them care and give them so much love.
13: It's so nice to hear these dads. They sound so different from things I remember my dad saying around the time I was that age, or even the generation of dads that was.
14: Yeah,
13: it's so cool to see them trying to meet their daughters where they're at.
14: Mm-hmm. There's an impact our fathers leave with us, whether we realize it or not. And today on Now or Never, we're going to be exploring the lessons our dads passed down to us, both the good and the bad.
13: Jada Yee is a businessman, a husband, a dad to four kids, and right now, he is showing us around the space he goes to escape.
21: All right, we are in my kind of garage, which I've converted to really my man space, which is also, I'd say, my gym, where I got my bench set. I've got Universal.
13: Draped all over Jada's gym equipment in his man space are ruffled, feathered, sequined ball gown dresses.
21: Kind of a pink sequin glittery dress. I have a gray one that I kind of wear for more fancier stuff, more risque, I would say, but, more for dancing. And then I've got a brand new one, which is a kind of rose gold one with some feathers.
13: These gowns aren't technically Jada's. They are for China Be Deadly.
21: Well, this is China Be Deadly, and China Be Deadly is just a big auntie that loves everyone but is not afraid to hold back, and loves to support, loves to protect Two-Spirit kids and everyone around, but is not afraid to be that shield for them.
13: China Be Deadly is named after the combination of Jada's Chinese and Indigenous heritage, and she is Jada's drag alter ego. Now, when you see China Be Deadly sashay across the stage in a rainbow wig while belting out the lyrics to Lady Gaga in a packed bar, she looks completely at home. You would never guess that all of this is still new to Jada. First of all, Jada is a straight cis man who just a few years ago was asked to take part in a local fundraiser. He had to learn to do his makeup, master lip syncing, all to raise money for queer and trans people experiencing homelessness. A cause close to his heart because two of Jada's kids are transgender.
21: Me and my wife, Christy, we've got four amazing kids, right? And so when Jill revealed herself, you ask her, how long have you felt this way? And it's being very open, saying, Dad, I felt this way my entire life. So I look back, just looking at them throughout their lifetime, and it's how did I not pick up on these clues? And how can I
4: how can I help you now? Well, how can I make sure that they feel safe around me? It kind of goes back to, you know, growing up, my father walked out on me when I was about 15 years old. Didn't really have much to do with him until, you know, I heard he passed away last year. My dad, I know he loved me. And I think that's why it hurt so much is when my parents went through, I would say, a very nasty divorce, you know, that's when kind of things shifted, you know, very shortly after he had a new partner, one that kind of wanted his attention. And that's when we kind of just went to the wayside. That was a huge, huge hole in my life. And I tried to fill that with alcohol. I dropped out of high school and just tried to float around job to job. So, but something in me told me, especially when I had Jill, when I was, I think, 21, that my life needed to change. That's when I was like, listen, no matter what I do, I'm going to be this kid's role model. So I need to, you know, I went back to university as a mature student to get my grade 12. And then I started to go and chip away to get my certificate in business. And then I eventually got my degree and then my master's. And now I'm going for my PhD, right? So the biggest lesson I've learned from the complicated relationship between me and my father is to be transparent, but also choosing to step up when I need to. Even though it's scary, even though it's outside my comfort zone, I need to step up for the sake of my kids.
13: One of those things that was well outside of Jada's comfort zone was putting on heels and a dress to dance in front of an audience as China Be Deadly.
4: I wanted to show people, you know, I'm 6'3", I'm almost 300 pounds, right? And it's like, what can I do to kind of give that shock and awe in a good way? And people say, wait, like, this is a big dude in a dress, like, that's gonna turn heads. I spent months and months for basically my 5-minute performance, and it was crazy how much work goes in, not just in the performance, but even like picking out your makeup and your heels and just, you know, getting ready. And my oldest was living in Texas at the time, but right before my performance, she gave me a call. And so she has always been a very, very quiet, always hasn't really talked about her feelings, but she told me that she's very proud of me and thank you for doing this. And so that meant the world to me. I'll be very honest with you, like, I'm very super competitive. And so I wanted to win that performance. I chose a ballad, and everyone's like, you are crazy. And so what I did was, I had kind of like a movie in the background when I was doing this. It was a slideshow of when my child was born to when they transitioned. So I wanted to kind of show that or tell that story between the love between a parent and a child. Not a trans child, not a straight child, but just between a parent and a child. And the song was True Colors by Cyndi Lauper.

0: I got a standing ovation. I won. That's awesome.
1: But the winner of this year's Walk Home

You know, and I thought it was done. But the response was overwhelming when the drag community said, listen, you know, like, we love what you did. We actually think you are a true performer. You should really come do some more shows with us. My drag mentor, her name's Flomingo, and Flo said, listen, you are using your straight privilege to help tell our story. So this is a good thing because you can get into boardrooms, we just can't. And it's like, oh, okay, then I'm going to continue doing this then. My other kids didn't see me in drag until after my first performance. I got in, I think at 1 o'clock in the morning. My dogs didn't even recognize me. They were barking. They thought I was a stranger, but that's when the other three saw me and they could not believe this person in their kitchen with big poofy rainbow hair and double D cups that did not look like their dad, but sounded like their dad. You know, and it's like using their dad voice saying, why are you guys still up so late? Right? I think was a big shock, but they absolutely just loved it. They're just, yeah, they're just in awe. Last month, my twins were doing a project and their classmates found out that their dad is a drag queen. Typical responses like, that's so cool, but you still have like one or two students saying that's disgusting. And my twin was like, hey, I'm proud of my dad. I'm proud of what he's doing, you know, and so standing up to that, I thought was fantastic. Being trying to be deadly has taught me many, many things. Taught me to perform in high heels, because that is almost impossible, right? But also, China has taught me to reflect. I'll never forget this. I had a parent come to me and just said, listen, you rocked me to my core. Have those parents reflect upon their own journeys and then ask themselves, listen, if this dad can do this, like, what can we do to be a better ally? Like, last time, what really got to me was the host pointed my family out and said, that's China's family. And they said, I hope you guys know how lucky you are to have a dad like that, because the reality is many of us don't have dads like that. You know, for me, it's kind of like, as China says, I'll be your parent.

0: China Be Deadly is truly a sight to behold. Like, you cannot tell me she just started doing makeup recently. We'll share pictures of China on top of a pride parade float on our CBC Now or Never Facebook and Instagram.
1: This is Now or Never, and today we're looking at the lessons our dads passed down to us. Sometimes it's advice or maybe a skill, and other times it's got two wheels, four cylinders, and a whole lot of memories attached.
2: The seat is called a king and queen seat. Super, super looking. But that's my dad's mirror. He actually bolted that mirror to the front of that bike. That's kind of neat. Tail light, I believe, is from a 59 Pontiac. My dad put that on there. And the license plate's actually held on by the actual piece of leather or plastic that freaking tail light's bolted to. And I'm going to put my dad's style geek handlebars back onto it. Realistically speaking, if I want to have any chance in hell of riding this thing without my knees up around my ears, I got to change the bars. And yeah, it's pretty cool, man. I'm super lucky to have it.
1: Now, if I were to ask you where Richard was showing me this motorcycle, where might you think?
0: A garage.
1: Good guess. Nope.
0: Okay.
1: Nope. This motorcycle, it's in his dining room.
2: It means a lot that my wife lets me keep it in the dining room. That's a win.
1: I want to know about, how do you even broach that? How do you say, hey, honey, I got the bike back and it's going to be in the dining room?
2: She knew it. To be fair, it's not the first motorcycle I've had in my house. So my name's Richard Bales. I recently managed to reacquire a motorcycle that my father had sold years ago due to necessity. And I managed to get it back. And this is a bit of a story about how that happened. My favorite memory of my dad, lots of memories of my dad. When he was passing away, I was actually kind of aging up to 19. So we did most of our hanging out when I was a lot younger. And he was right into making sure that I was into bikes. It's what we did every weekend. I remember going everywhere with him. Yeah, no, he was heavily family oriented, that guy. My mom and him split up when I think we were 7, and he was a single dad at that point. And he did pretty good. He was always there for us in the morning and there for us when we got home. So
1: we had a guy on our street when I was growing up who had a motorbike. Every time he got on his bike, every time he took his son for a ride, we're like, you got the coolest dad. What made your dad cool in your eyes when you were a kid?
2: Oh, man. My dad was a rock star. My dad made my dad cool. He was definitely an individual. He was outspoken, but charitable. He was always really good to people. You know, my dad came from a place where things were always a little bit tighter. So when he had the opportunity to make things a little bit easier for people, say guys that he rode with or whatever, he always did.
1: As a kid, what's your earliest memory of that bike?
2: My dad sold that bike in 1976 and I was born in 74. So my memories of that bike are pretty slim. Just pictures most of the time, that particular bike, because that was his baby back in the day and he sold it because of his baby. So, I saw the trophies he won. He won a couple of trophies with it at a couple of bike shows. And I always looked at the trophies, wondering about that bike. So I always looked down about selling it, but it wasn't an option. So it was literally how he probably bought his first work van. So
1: when you look back, though, now, like, what does that sacrifice tell you about what kind of father he was?
2: He always did that. That was kind of how he rolled. If there was something, he never had to take from us to give to us, so to say. Once he got on his feet, he never left his feet.
1: I think that's the signs of just a great parent right there. You know, it's like, you're going to do whatever you can for your kids.
2: Yeah. Oh, don't get me wrong. He was a dick. Right?
1: Hey, if you're not a dad, if you're not A and B.
2: Oh, yeah, that's for sure. No, you know what? What he did was taught me how to be good at what I can do. And even in our failings, we teach. So I'm pretty lucky to have had that kind of a teacher.
1: Why do you think after he passed, the memory of that bike stayed with you for all those years?
2: All of the memories stayed with me. But as far as things go, when my dad kicked the bucket, his wife kind of went a different direction with the family. I didn't get a lot of keepsakes. I didn't get a spot. I have no place to go visit him. She had his asses and she let him go on the property, which is exactly what he wanted. But when it came to me, it's nice to have something to stare at. You know what I mean? I got like a couple, three pictures, and I got his old buck knife and I got this bike. He always talked about it, that he never would have gotten rid of it. It was always a big part of who he was. And that bike specifically was the beginning of something for him and the end of something for him. So again, it was super special, right?
1: So you might be wondering now how Richard has his dad's motorbike in his dining room if it was sold to a stranger almost 50 years ago. Well, do you believe in fate?
2: It was like a retro 70s Facebook page that I was reading on. It was like Old Victoria. That's right, Old Victoria. And I had a picture of the Tillicum Drive-In. And the Tillicum Drive-In used to do swap and shop, swap meet on Sundays. And I knew that was where my dad sold that bike. I decided to just post a picture of my dad standing beside his bike. So I guess 3.5 hours later, my sister out of nowhere phones me up. She's like, oh my God, did you see this Facebook post? Did you read your comments? I'm like, no, because I don't pay that much attention. So I went back and I'm like, well, so there's this freaking message from this guy. He's like, wow, is that Richard Bales? He's my namesake. I'm his namesake. So, you know, he's like, that was, I remember that guy and I remember that bike. He's like, I bought that bike from him in 1977 and I absolutely love it and still have it. And I was just like, oh, wow. That was kind of crazy. Got a little tear out there. I asked for my sister back and she's like, well, you got to talk to him. So I decided, okay, I'd roll the dice and reached out to him we had a good talk and that, and he said that, you know, he bought it when he was 19, he borrowed the money for it and he's never sold it. He's like, he had quite the love relationship with it. I guess him and his wife called it the mistress. So it was the other woman in their life, right? So he rebuilt the motor and put the original motor back into it and super tidied it all up for his retirement. And then obviously I ran into the guy. So it was pretty cool, man. It was one of those freaking things out of the sky, you know?
1: You'd only had a photograph of this bike. Like, what was it like when you walked in and saw it for the first time?
2: Oh, man. It was super emotional. I made sure to meet my sister there and that. Because, again, we both lost my dad when he was... I mean, the dude, he was 48. So it's been years for us. So my sister and I, it was a pretty special moment to be able to walk in there and see that thing sitting there. It was something pretty cool. And I mean, for me, it was a super emotional moment. Definitely felt connected to a guy that I hadn't been connected to for a long time.
1: Did you feel like your dad was there with you at the time? Are you one of those people that feel like that?
2: Yeah, he was definitely watching down. None of this could have happened without that guy paying attention.
1: And what happened was, Eugene saw the emotion and connection that Richard and his sister had to their father's bike and knew that his mistress needed to go back home. So 45 years to the day that his dad sold his bike to Eugene, Richard bought it back.
2: Oh man, I can touch it. I can start it. It's incredible. I don't know, it's kind of like having him here a little bit, you know? Yeah, it means a lot to have this little piece of him here. We have dinner every Thursday in front of it with my grandbaby and my daughter. So it's pretty cool to have him at the kitchen table.
1: If your dad could walk into that dining room right now and see that bike surrounded by his son and grandchildren, what do you think he'd say?
2: He'd be super stoked. He'd be super happy, happy as I am, blown away. He would have called me a dumbass for buying an old bike back. Right? I could have bought something newer, but yeah, no, he would have loved it. It was one of the strangest things I ever did was to just literally hand money away knowing I was never going to get a biscuit back from it, but it was the best money I ever handed away. And you know what? One of my grandsons is going to love it as much as I do, and maybe it'll make them think of me. Who knows?
0: Still to come, how do you follow in your father's footsteps when your dad is the chief? Grand Chief of Treaty 8, Trevor McCready, and his son Hayden share the lessons they're learning from each other and Trevor's mixed feelings about Hayden's political ambitions. That's coming up.
3: It's 2:30. Right now, mostly cloudy and 20 in Halifax, partly cloudy and 20 in Sydney, mainly sunshine and 20 in Fredericton, and mainly cloudy and 22 in Charlottetown. I'm Cassie Williams. Here's what's making news. A father and daughter accused of burning down a home in Summerside, PEI, have changed their pleas. 19-year-old Hannah Savannah Callaghan pleaded guilty to causing damage by fire to a home in Summerside. Her father, 47-year-old Terrence Roy Wilson, pleaded guilty to the same charge and breaching a peace bond by contacting his daughter. All other charges have been stayed. Also in the news, the federal and Nova Scotia governments are committing up to $25 million to help the province's livestock and wild blueberry producers recover from last year's severe drought. Provincial Agriculture Minister Greg Morrow says the drought was one of the worst in generations. And a former staffer with the Nova Scotia government has been placed on a one-year probation after being convicted of hacking into another provincial employee's social media account. Samuel Shaji did this to post an anti-Semitic message. He has also been ordered to do 50 hours of community service work. Regional news at 3 o'clock. Here's the weather from Tina Simkin. Tonight, partially cloudy with showers across the Maritimes. A risk of thunderstorms overnight for New Brunswick. Lows between 8 and 14 with light southwesterly winds. And that's a look at your news and weather.
1: This is Now or Never. I'm Trevor Deneen.
0: And I am Ife Chiwetelu. And today on Now or Never, what are the lessons you're hanging on to from your dad? I have one.
1: Okay.
0: There was a time when I was struggling to make friends. I don't know how word of this got to my dad, because we didn't really talk about things like that. But one day he pulled me aside and he said, you know, if you're really needing to make friends, I suggest you go to the library and you find a book on how to make friends and you read it. And that might be the most vulnerable conversation we've had to date.
1: Solid advice, though.
0: I mean, I learned from him that, you know, you got to do your own research sometimes. And till today, I might read a book or two before I ask someone for help. What about you? What's a lesson you're hanging on to from your dad?
1: Oh, my gosh. I think one that I got from my pops is probably just by watching him. I don't know if it was like told ever, but it was just like watching how he navigated his way with strangers and people. Like, my dad was always someone, it didn't matter if you were a cashier, gas station attendant, if you were his best friend, a neighbor down the street, he just always greeted you with a smile and kindness. I just watched him his whole life do that, and I think that just rubbed off on me, and I knew that's how I wanted to be with people, because I saw the way it affected people around him.
0: It's true. You do that. Hmm. And I have been on the receiving end of a Dave Deneen joke and a smile.
1: Yeah. Well, he got that from a book from the library, though.
0: These kind of fatherhood lessons, they don't stop in childhood. This father and daughter are pushing themselves to discover new things about each other by getting on their road bikes and going on an adventure. Now, when you have been grinding up a gravel road for days, camping outside every night, the only way to get through it is with a song.
4: I had to invent my road song.
5: Oh, right. Yeah.
4: Tara heard me coming up from behind and she could hear me singing. It was a song I wrote about the road that we were on. It's called the Dempster Highway, but it's no highway. It's gravel. How did it
5: sing
4: go?
5: It.
4: This road is a piece of shit. This road is a piece of shit. I've got to stay on this road. I'm carrying all this water and I'm on this piece of shit road. It's kind of something like that.
5: Yeah, instead of sitting down and having hard conversations when times are tough, we tend to resort to humor. So that's kind of something that I learned from my dad growing up. You know, it's like, don't hide from your emotions, but, you know, try to make light of it. Make a joke, write a stupid song, that kind of thing.
0: Yeah.
5: So stuff like that, I think, is what got us through. Yeah.
0: I like it.
5: Hi, my name is Tara Weir, and I am here to talk about a pretty awesome bike ride that I did with my dad.
4: Hi, I'm Brad Weir. I'm Tara's father, and I'm here to talk about an awesome bike ride that I did with my daughter, Tara.
5: My dad did a bunch of like mountain biking events. He did long distance road biking. And I think he took me out for the first time when I was, I think, a preteen, I'm going to say. We would do like 40 kilometer rides in Southern Ontario together. And it was just kind of our activity that we would do together. It was like the father-daughter bonding time, you could say.
0: When Tara moved away from home to BC, those father-daughter bike rides stopped. Tara kept cycling mostly on her own, traveling across more than 20 countries on her bike. But recently, she invited her dad to once again lace up and hit the road, spending the longest one-on-one time that they've had together in years as they take on their toughest bike ride. 1,000 kilometers of wilderness riding up the Dempster Highway to a place in Canada's Arctic, north of the Arctic Circle, that means a lot to them.
4: The first time I was in Tuktoyaktuk was the planning of an event, the Molson Ice Polar Beach Party.
6: They hope to strike a power chord into the heart of every grunge groupie and metalhead fan by staging an exclusive rock concert with four of the hottest bands touring.
4: And this was an event that you had to win to get to.
6: 500 contest winners from North America are also on their way to the Arctic Circle.
4: You could win through MTV or a network of radio stations.
7: The Molson Ice Polar Beach Party, Labor Day weekend, 1995.
4: It was bigger than life. We used three large bands at the time. Metallica was the headliner. And then in a nod to the 90s music, we had Hole with Courtney Love and a band called Veruca Salt and a Canadian band called Moist.
8: Like, you know, Metallica coming to Tuck? Like, Tuck. No way. Uh-uh. That ain't gonna happen.
7: Come dance.
5: And I just didn't really have a sense of, like, you know, the scale of this thing. And Metallica, I was 9 years old, so I wasn't like an aficionado or a fan of music by then. But I just knew there was all these people flying to the Arctic to see these really big bands. So, like, as a kid, that just seemed like absolutely massive. So then I would tell people, whoa, my dad does cool stuff. He has this big concert. And oddly enough, I just remembered this now. We had like a school planner on like one of the dates. This was like years after the event happened. It listed my dad's event, like the Polar Palooza happened in Tuktoyaktuk on this date. It was like, my dad's event is in our school calendar. It was actually, so cool. It was very strange.
9: Tomorrow will be the same as any other day, but we'll always remember today.
0: Who was the first one to be like, hey, do you want to go on a 1,000 kilometer bikepacking trip up the Dempster Highway?
5: I'm going to say it was me. Since 2011, I've racked up about, I think, 48,000 kilometers now of bikepacking. So it's something I've been doing for a really long time. And then I knew that my dad was interested in that kind of stuff. And so I thought, you know, like, why don't we ride back to that place where he put on this epic show 30 years ago? And yeah, like, I just wanted him to kind of go back and revisit that part of history.
4: I think I was in almost right away when Tara asked me.
0: Almost.
4: Yes. There's definitely some fear about being able to complete it. For me, the challenge was learning the bikepacking part. No campgrounds, no campsites. This is literally in the bush. We are carrying all the food with us that we need. And also, the only water source for what we're drinking is rivers. You're camping

0: questions. He said, like, how do I go to the bathroom when the bugs are bad? Like, how do I go? Like, how do I go number two? And I said, well, the only way to do it is to do it quickly. There's no way to sugarcoat this, right? The very non-glamorous parts of the trip, you know, I kind of would teach him, I guess. But like, I didn't feel like I ever really had to, you know, hold his hand. There were really tough days on that trip where we had really bad weather. We had everything from cold, rain, 35 degree heat wave. And, you know, like there was times when he struggled, but he did just fine.
1: I think one of my favorite pictures is you, Brad, with just this like mosquito net over your head, and you can still see like the giant bugs just waiting to be able to come through.
0: That was the tundra night. That was 2 days to Tuktoyaktuk. That was the worst night by far.
2: I would say it was about 12 degrees Celsius with a headwind straight into our face from the north, blowing us straight back and generally raining. So I did start to come a bit unglued in that section.
0: Yes.
1: Unglued look like?
2: That was me saying we were 30 kilometers from Tuk. I had said to Tara, no, we can't travel in this. It's dangerous. Let's wait till noon to see if the wind dies down. Then the next thing she knew, I was fully dressed and had everything packed, and because I heard my own words. Yeah. And actually, it was me that taught Tara psychology of hanging on. And now it was coming back at me. I was just going, okay, just shut up, get up, get dressed, and go.
0: I politely said to him, suck it up, buttercup.
1: Right. You've been aware of Tara's bikepacking trips before, but now you were getting aware of it in like a very physical sense. Like you were experiencing what you now know she's experienced. Like, what was that like for you to put yourself and realize like, oh, this is what my daughter's been doing that she's been capable of?
2: It gave me and my butt a real appreciation for the sort of thing.
1: Tara, what did you come to appreciate or learn about your dad and seeing him take on this challenge?
0: I would say just how adaptable he was and how resilient, like, you know, someone who spent, I would say, most of his life in an urban place, just how easily he adapted to that environment. I kind of knew deep down that he would, honestly, like just by his character. I didn't think, you know, he'd be complaining the whole time. I think he did quite well with that. And it also taught me to be patient with him as well, just because like I'm so used to traveling by myself. And then I can get a bit stubborn in my ways sometimes. So just learning to, you know, like wait for him. But I was actually quite proud of how well he did, even though I actually knew that he'd be able to do it.
1: Yeah. What did arriving and returning to Tuktoyaktuk with your daughter, what did that mean to you?
2: It was an amazing life experience. A lot of it because Tara's philosophy and the biggest thing about her traveling around the world is her interaction with people. And being able to show Tara what the people of the Northwest Territories are all about was the biggest thrill. Coming into Tuk, when that event happened, it involved everyone in the community. They were all invited to it. And all of those things started to come back.
0: We would mention the Polar Beach Party that my dad put on 30 years ago, and people would chime in and say, oh, my grandpa went to that. And we actually talked to a guy who remembered being there, hanging out with Metallica. So like, it's just amazing that 30 years later, it still had an impact on the locals, which I didn't realize how big this event was.
1: Added just another tick in the my dad does cool stuff box.
0: Yeah.
1: How did this trip change your relationship with each other?
0: Well, just like when you experience those types of conditions together, it changes the way that you look at the world. Life is reduced to biking, eating, sleeping. It's just this beautiful simplicity. So it's quite special to have that shared experience, especially with your father, you know, a 68-year-old. And you know, I believe that, yeah, age really is just a number. But like a lot of people, when I tell them what my dad did and his age, you know, people are blown away because there's still those stereotypes that exist and think, oh, you know, you're too old for that. And I think not a chance.
1: Something I really love in hearing the both of you is just this idea that adventuring with your parents, adventuring with your kid, like these are things that are still possible and can still happen if you choose to make them happen.
2: Absolutely.

0: next adventure for the two of you?
1: See, Tara's basically equipped me to solo. So my first solo bikepacking trip now, she's identified it for me.
0: Wow.
1: It'll be Vietnam. It actually is an ideal first solo bikepacking place. I guess it's probably in our genetics and our general nature. Seeing places solo is a different kind of
2: buzz. Right.
1: Standing by yourself, it's a different experience. Not that we won't travel together again. It's just Tara taught me all the things I need to do to solo.
2: Yeah. Maybe. Yeah. I can even think of a couple times on that trip where my dad ended up on a stretch by himself in like a really beautiful part of the Yukon. And he told me, he's like, you know, I remember when you said how powerful it felt to be in nature by yourself in a remote place. And he said, I experienced that. Like, I actually understand what you feel now when you're by yourself.
1: It's another level altogether.
0: Yeah. And who's to say your next adventure together has to be bikepacking? Maybe.
1: Yeah, who knows?
0: Maybe
1: who knows?
0: Brad and Tara start a band.
2: Oh, God. Well, he's a drummer. Like, been drumming his whole life.
1: I'm in four different bands where I live now. All boomers. All boomers.
0: It sounds to me that there's an opportunity, Brad, for you to bring Tara into your world. You two work on that road song. Make it a duo. Take it on the road.
2: Oh, yeah. Make it a... Oh, wow.
0: On top of being a pretty good cyclist, Tara is also a photographer. And the pictures she took from this trip, they will make you feel like you were right there with them, including the ones with the giant bugs all over their faces. Head to our CBC Now and Over Facebook and Instagram to check them out.

0: That was Jeremy Albino with Rolling Down the 405. When Hayden Mercredy was a kid in Beaver First Nation, Alberta, learning lessons from his dad sometimes meant leaving school and taking long drives on the highway, because his dad, Trevor Mercredy, was the chief.
1: I would take my son on many of my meeting trips, and one of these meeting trips was to a place called the Government House here in Alberta. And there is a premier's meeting with us, with the ministers and the chiefs. And
2: I remember walking into this building and thinking, wow, like, this is crazy. Like, you know, this is just like from the textbooks. And
1: we get in there, there's some nice ladies there that take care of us. And they said, oh, would you like to stay down here and we'll watch you and everything? And I was like, oh, that is perfect, eh?
2: They helped me along, kind of just showed me around a little bit. And I kind of got bored and I asked them, I said, where's my dad? I'm not sure why they would even let me go up there, but yeah, they're like, yeah, he's up there.
1: So here we are in a meeting with the premier. At the time, it was Premier Jim Prentice, who I liked a lot. At the end of this meeting, I could see the door open. And there's Hayden coming into this high-level meeting, eh?
2: Everyone just kind of looks at me like, what the hell's going on? Like, who is this? There's chiefs and ministers and the premier. And I see my dad there, and he's just wondering, like, what the hell? So I go sit over there because I already opened up the door and interrupted the meeting. And, you know, I got to sit there with my dad and, you know, shake hands with these ministers and premier. It meant a lot to me as a young kid. I was only about 9 or 10, you know, and yeah, that's one that'll stick with me, you know, for my life.
1: It was important for me to make sure that my kids were taken out of school to events that we were attending across Alberta and across Canada. We needed to make sure that our children understood what we're dealing with and to be around people that were fighting for our people, fighting for our rights, you know, really making a stand. They learned things much, much sooner than I learned. My kids were learning things at, you know, 10 years old that I was learning at 30.
2: All those things that I got to experience helped me immensely, especially in social studies and English. Like, you know, those were always like the classes that I flourished in. And, you know, by the time we were learning about, you know, the different systems or the levels of different governments, I had already experienced in that and was able to speak very well to it. And it reflected in my marks and my relationships with my teachers, where I was able to have interesting conversations with them at such a young age. You know, like, I remember, I'll use the word debating with my teachers, you know, 14, 15, 16, 17. It builds character. Like, every single thing that's happened, it's built my character to the person that I am today. And, you know, so grateful for that.
0: As much as Hayden has learned from his dad, Trevor says it was becoming a father of five that taught him important lessons and put him on a good path.
1: Fatherhood changed me in many ways. When my first son was born, I wasn't on a good path. You know, I had no confidence, I had no self-esteem, I had no self-worth. I was just kind of running wild and doing the things that I thought were fun at the time. And the day my son was born, he gave me such a sense of purpose, such a sense of responsibility and being. It completely fulfilled me as a person, because before that I was so completely lost. You know, I based my life around making sure that I could support him. A few years later, Hayden was born, and when he was born, I knew he was going to be a protector the day he was born. And it seemed to me like he wanted to grow up fast, like he was an old soul stuck in a little baby. And he's still like that today.
0: Today, Trevor Mercredy is the Grand Chief of Treaty 8, fighting the separatist movement in Alberta. And Hayden is following in his dad's footsteps.
2: You know, when I ran for council in, that was 2024, that was my first year of putting my name forward. I was 20 years old at the time. A lot of people had come to me with interest of me putting my name forward. You know, that meant the world to me, and it gave me the confidence to be able to accept my nomination.
1: You know, when he told me that he was interested in running for council and people were approaching him, you know, I was worried, very worried, because it's a tough position. You know, you could bring in something that's a benefit half the community, but then half the other community is not benefiting, you know, so there's always, it's always a push and pull, you know, and it's something that you have to really be ready for. And being a young man, I was really worried, you know, that it'd be tough on him.
2: Everything from the very start to the finish of it, like, made me super, super happy, super proud of how it turned out. You know, I tied for the fourth spot on council, you know, and that was just like absolutely unreal to me. Like, to be able to get to that level and that close in my first run, putting my name forward, it just was really a blessing. It humbled me, really.
1: As long as you care, you can figure things out. The people that cared the most are the ones that seem to go the furthest, because, you know, they have such a force behind them. And unfortunately, a lot of times too, that means that they spend a lot of their life energy fighting for, you know, our rights or fighting for certain things. It takes a complete toll on your mind, body, and soul. So when, you know, he tied for position there, and it ended up being that it went to the other candidate, you know, I was relieved, you know, quite frankly, that we could have some more time to strengthen him and for him to have a better understanding of himself and a better understanding of politics. I have no doubt that he could have done it, but, you know, I was somewhat relieved.
2: You know, I'm a young man. I got lots of life to go, and, you know, it only goes up from there. My eventual goal, hopefully, is to be a counselor someday and, you know, give my thoughts and my help to the community where I can and when I can.
1: That's very beautiful. Hayden, next 2 years is coming up, and I know you're interested in running. I think it's a position that fits you well. You know, I would ask that you make sure that you take care of your health and well-being, and you know, making sure that you're keeping your connections and doing the things that you need to do. You're on the right track, and I'm proud of you for the man that you've become and the family that you're raising and the right things that you're doing. You just got to keep being you, keep being positive, and you'll do good. I know you have it in you, and I know you're willing to learn, and that's what's important. I love you for that.
2: Yeah, love you too. It feels good, you know, makes me feel proud, especially for all the work that you have done. I can only ever dream to reach the heights that my dad's been at, you know? And it's only going up from here, really. Like, he's got a lot of skills to handle what it needs to be handled there, you know, especially at such a volatile time like now with our government. I just couldn't be more proud.
1: You know, I just want to add one thing. I know this is a Father's Day type of thing, but I'd like to add, you know, that their mothers are very powerful. And I want to give thanks to my mother as well and my wife, you know, for their wonderful jobs that they've done. And really, a lot of the life lessons that I learned as well were from my mother. And, you know, she was always upfront on what she wanted to say and didn't really beat around the bush too much. And sometimes, you know, the truth hurts, and she didn't mind telling me the truth at times. And, you know, I'm thankful for all of that. And I just wanted to add that without our mothers too, you know, we wouldn't be in a good place.

0: It always chokes me up just a little bit when I hear a parent just very sincerely say to their kid that they're proud of you, or the other way around, like a parent saying, like, this is what you meant to me. Like, I know we reserve these kinds of things for the Father's Days and the Mother's Days, but we could sprinkle a lot more of that around. Yeah. Dad, if you're listening, I appreciate you.
1: I've been thinking a lot lately about how rarely we get to feel the impact of our parenting when we're in it, like when we're in the middle of doing it. Like, I know for myself, like, I probably don't realize, like, which conversations are going to stick with my kids, which ones they're going to remember, which habits they're picking up from me, or which memories will kind of stick decades later. But as we kind of heard throughout the show today, the little things do matter, and sometimes they matter more than we know.
0: I love that.
1: And a big thank you to our team of producers who helped put this together this week. Sarah Tate, Sam Rowit Johannes, Bridget Forbes, Jessica Singer. I'm Trevor Deneen.
0: And I am Ifi Chiwetelu.
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1: Hi, I'm Colleen Kitzkogan. Tomorrow on Information Morning from Fredericton, our last political panel of the year. 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And our last conversation of the season, they'll give us their hits and misses for the year and their top three priorities for the province. 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
2: World War II veteran Roland Lalonde turns 104 on July 1st. As a young infantryman in the legendary Vandoos Regiment, he took part in the spring offensive that helped liberate Holland. Roly reflects on this story from here with host Gloria Makarenko after the news.
3: This is CBC News. It's 3 o'clock. Good afternoon. I'm Cassie Williams. Here's what's making news this hour. Halifax Regional Police are investigating after a woman was struck by a train in Bedford. Police say they received a report of a pedestrian train crash just after 8 p.m. last night. Constable Martin Cromwell says two women were walking on the tracks when they saw a train coming towards them. He says one of them was struck by the side of the train as they were getting off the tracks.
4: Now, always stay off railway tracks. Make sure you obey all railway signs and signals, and only use designated railway crossings.
3: Cromwell says the woman suffered non-life-threatening injuries and was taken to hospital for treatment. He says foul play is not expected in the incident. An alternative storage site for contaminated sludge from Boat Harbor, Nova Scotia, is being assessed, but the province's public works minister is not ready to identify it. Fred Tilley told reporters today that naming the site prematurely could create confusion. The province received federal approval last year to store the sludge in an existing hazardous material holding site that would be expanded. But there was also a requirement to work with Pictou Landing First Nation officials to explore alternatives. Pictou Landing opposes the current cleanup plan because the storage site is on land, they claim, and there are concerns about long-term health implications. The First Nation filed an application for judicial review of the cleanup process last year. The list of possible candidates for the new CEO of Nova Scotia Health has been narrowed down to a short list, according to Premier Tim Houston. Interim CEO Karen Oldfield's contract is up at the end of this month. Houston would not say who the province will appoint to the role, but says he's confident in the leadership team his government has built within the health authority since he took office in 2021.
5: I think of the things I worry about, the leadership of the health authority is not one that I'm worried about at this point in time.
3: Houston says there has not been a formal posting or application process for the title of CEO. He says there have been a series of informal discussions which are ongoing. U.S. officials say oil is moving freely through the Strait of Hormuz. They're hailing it as a win for Washington after the peace deal signed with Tehran. According to some U.S. lawmakers, including Republicans, the ceasefire does seem to favor Iran. But as Katie Nicholson tells us, the vice president has a different view.
6: So you really have a win-win situation for the United States of America.
7: J.D. Vance took to the briefing room to defend the Trump administration's preliminary deal to end the Iran war, especially amid mounting criticism about the economic benefits for Iran.
6: You know, I've seen skeptics of the deal. People say the Iranians will never change their behavior. Well, maybe that's true, and if so, they don't get any of the benefits of the bargain.
7: But Iran is allowed to immediately start selling its oil, no strings attached. Vance said the U.S. was ensuring the free flow of energy across the world. Vance also said technical talks on the crucial details of dismantling Iran's nuclear threat begin this weekend in Switzerland.
6: How do you destroy this highly enriched uranium? All that stuff that you really just have to get into the nitty-gritty on.
7: And so, Vance said Congress would be briefed soon on the plan, where many, including members of his own party, have raised concerns about the deal. Katie Nicholson, CBC News, Washington.
3: And Canada's second match at the World Cup is just a few hours away. The team is taking on Qatar in Vancouver tonight. While supporters of more established nations have familiar chants to inspire their players, it's not quite the same for Canada. Alex Ho is an executive director for the Voyagers, Canada's supporter group. They make and perform the chants during every home game. Ho says it's tough to come up with a regular team chant, in part because the fans are so spread out.
8: says, I think geography doesn't help us out here. Most of our matches are in Toronto. We have the occasional match in Montreal and now in Vancouver. And when you go to a match like this, you know, the Voyageurs executive here, we're trying to get all the groups together, all the people from parts of the country together to, you know, kind of coordinate on the chants. It is still a challenge.
3: Ho says he's hopeful the team will have a go-to chant in the future. Game time in Vancouver is 7 o'clock Atlantic time.
9: Hi, I'm CBC meteorologist Tina Simkin. Increasing clouds across New Brunswick throughout the day today from west to east. Periods of rain will develop in northwest New Brunswick this afternoon, and elsewhere the rain will develop from west to east beginning this evening. On average, picking up about 5 to 15 millimeters of rain by the time it's all said and done tomorrow morning, but across northern New Brunswick, we could see anywhere from 10 to 30 millimeters of rain. Highs today will range between 15 to 27.

0: Welcome to The Story From Here. I'm Gloria Makarenko in Vancouver. Now, if you're a wild animal fan, then you will be pleased to hear that we have two stories today on topic. One about porcupines. This is how they sound. Who knew? And the second story is, well, wildlife adjacent, shall we say. It's about a fun trend that is North American-wide right now, the return of porch geese, decorative statues of geese dressed in clothing on people's porches.
1: I just started seeing them online. I had a couple of friends that I knew got them and were dressing them up, and they had funny names for them. And then I was like, yeah, I may as well jump on the trend and get one for us, too.
0: Her goose is named Bill and sits on her Halifax front porch. Porcupines, porch geese, and a whole lot more coming your way this hour on The Story From Here. Let's get started. Ready, set, mow! The Triple Town Crown Lawn Mower Racing Circuit kicked off earlier this month in Saskatchewan. And it's far from your average race. These grass and furious drivers put their pedal to the metal on their mowers. Race Commissioner Dan Hopper joined CBC Saskatchewan's Peter Mills.
2: Hey, how are you?
3: I'm doing well. First, Dan, I do shout outs to small towns, and I've still never mentioned Domaine. So tell us about Domaine.
2: Well, Domaine's just a small little hamlet there just east of Beachy in the Arm of Victory. And yeah, there's about 21 of us here. I'm number 17, I think.
3: So okay.
2: I've got t-shirts, I think.
3: Fantastic. Well, it's great to connect with you there. Look, Dan, I've seen mower racing before, but not the Triple Town Crown. What is it exactly?
2: So we're similar in some ways to other lawnmower racing circuits or races, but a lot of different in others. So we're kind of a grassroots organization. We kind of just started just from an idea. We kind of threw it together about 4 years ago at Beachy Rodeo in 2022. And it's just kind of taken a life of its own. We're just kind of riding the momentum. People love it. And well, we have so much local involvement. So it's turned into three races. We've got the King George Cup, the Domaine Grand Mower Rally in August, and then our final is still Beachy Rodeo at the end of September.
3: All right. Some listeners are wondering what kind of lawnmowers you're using, because obviously they can't just be the run-of-the-mill ones.
2: No, they're definitely not. We do have different classes now. So we used to just kind of run everything together. Everyone just build a racing mower and off you go. But now we've got Super Stock, which is our kind of entry-level class. So you just take your mower, maybe old mower you're working with right now, you drop the deck off, swap your pulleys, and maybe play with the governor a little bit and make it go as fast as you can. There, that's your Super Stock mower. Pro Modified, it's a little more to it. You know, it's you're doing a lot more custom work, custom chassis, maybe a motorcycle engine. Kind of sky's the limit with Pro Modified. So, and we've got a lot of guys really interested in that. They want to be in the top tier.
3: And what kinds of crazy modifications have you seen over the years? I'm guessing people get pretty creative.
2: Yeah, we've had some guys put in quad rear ends, but we've kind of moved away from that. Lots of guys just solid rear axle, maybe welding your rear diff solid, just so, you know, you got posi, so both wheels spin.
3: Right, yeah.
2: our craziest one's a fella there. He's from Beachy. His name's Brooks. And he's got a Gixxer 400 engine in there, and that thing just absolutely screams. So you know it when he's coming up behind you, let me tell you.
3: Okay, well, you have different classes now, obviously. Have you had to ban anything from competitions?
2: Well, I wouldn't say so much ban. We discourage some things. Mostly just anything that could endanger, you know, your fellow drivers, sharp edges, quad tires. We like to stay away from those just because some of them are pretty aggressive.
3: Right.
2: But really, we like to, you know, encourage people to be creative. You know, do whatever you think will work and that you want to try. And we kind of readjust the rules a little every year. We kind of, you know, we'll try it. And if it's not something good, we'll maybe say, maybe we shouldn't go in that direction. And we'll make a rule for it that, you know, that's not something we should do. So.
3: Well, Dan, you're race commissioner. Do you also have a ride in this competition?
2: Oh, absolutely. Yeah, I've been racing since day one. I'm the captain, the proud captain of the Domaine Dart racing team. So it's gone through a couple iterations. I'm on my third version now. But yeah, she's pretty quick. I finished second overall last year. I was pretty happy with that, but that's just first place loser, really.
3: Don't be so hard on yourself, Dan. What gets you so interested in this? Why mowers?
2: Well, you know, there's more than one reason, but amongst many of the most important ones is just, it's just something that, you know, a lot of us guys, the kind of friends, friend group we're in here, we just, something a little different, and it's really competitive, and it's something we can do at our community events that we do here, and it draws a big crowd, and it sticks out. Like when someone says lawnmower racing at your local community event, you want to go to that. It's not like slow pitch, which is great. Nothing wrong with slow pitch, but it really gets people motivated to come to your small town community event. And we've had so much success with it, and it makes such for a great day. And I'll tell you, when you finish your race at the end of the day as a mower racer, like, you're just amped right up, and it's one of the best days of your summer.
3: Dan, well, we are a provincial show where we got listeners in every corner of the province, so if people want to come check it out, what do they need to do?
2: Well, the very best thing to do would be follow us on Facebook, on our Facebook page, Triple Town Crown. We kind of post all of our information on there, pictures of the races after, information if you want to attend, it's all on there. And if you want to get involved, just feel free to message through that. If you want to build one or you want to sponsor, we're always looking for sponsorships, because money makes the world go round. And so, yeah, but yeah, definitely Facebook page is the best way to go. Absolutely.
3: All right. Well, we only know you, Dan, so we're cheering for the Domaine Darts. Good luck.
2: Oh, thanks. I need all the cheering I can get here.
0: Dan Hopper is a race commissioner with the Triple Town Crown Lawnmower Racing Circuit. The next races are in August and September, and you can find out more on the Triple Town Crown Facebook page.

0: A bygone trend making a comeback on porches across North America is a trend of a feather variety. Imagine decorative geese dressed in clothes. Meg Campbell joined Jeff Douglas on Halifax Main Street to tell him all about it, fresh off her silly goose chase.
1: Well, today I won't be discussing any foul odors, but instead waterfowl decor. Porch geese are gracing households across our great province. While the concrete birds were once popular in the 1980s, they are making waves once more.
2: Come off it.
1: Yeah.
2: Porch geese.
1: Yes.
2: Porch geese.
1: Yeah.
2: Did I hear you right? Porch geese?
1: No, not Portuguese, like someone at Tim Hortons thought I said.
2: No.
1: Porch geese.
2: Geese of the porch.
1: Yeah. So to understand just how popular these geese are, I visited Taylor's Timber Mart in Musketuppet Harbor, and Colette Boucher is one of the managers there, and so, and Heather Going is marketing these geese. So they both explained to me how quickly these geese are selling.
3: It's a craze out there, and we just decided to jump on the wagon and try and get some in and see if we could pique any interest. And we have.
1: Can you explain the extent of the interest?
3: Well, it's actually my daughter that was interested in getting one. And then we ordered in 36 because we weren't sure exactly how it was going to react with the public out there. And we just put a post out there, and Heather's phone went nuts, and everybody wants to have a porch geese.
4: We have another 40 on order. A new flock coming in 2.5 weeks. May have to order another one after that. They've only been here since yesterday, and they're already gone. This is all that's left, and these are already reserved.
2: So these geese are taking flight, Meg, in popularity, at least.
1: In a major way, Jeff, stores like Taylor's Timber Mart have a waiting list for people who need a goose.
2: Waiting list?
1: Absolutely. And while you might be imagining the people buying these geese are more seasoned women, it's actually people of all ages. As you know, Jeff, Grandma Core is in, and not just for grandmas, for youths like me.
2: Did not know that.
1: It's a very enticing trend.
2: I didn't even know Grandma Core was a thing.
1: Well, you heard it here first.
2: That's it.
1: Yeah. And these geese are simply an accessory of Grandma Core. So to better explain all of this is Mallory Underwater, who I met at Wheaton's, where she just purchased a cowboy outfit for her goose named Bill.
5: Well, I saw that there was porch geese going to be in stock at Withrow's Farm Market. So, and I was like, you know what? I really want one of those. I think like it just brought back a lot of nostalgia for me. My mom had a lot of ornaments in her yard growing up, like little, you know, concrete animals and stuff. So I was like, I'm going to get one because it'd be so fun for my kids to dress them up. And then I was so surprised how it sold out so quick when I got there. I think they opened at 9. I got there for 9:30. They were gone. So I was like, it's such a hot commodity. So anyways, yeah, I was lucky that I got my hands on one. I just started seeing them online. I had a couple of friends that I knew got them and were dressing them up, and they had funny names for them. And then I was like, yeah, I may as well jump on the trend and get one for us too.
2: I have so many questions. First of all, it's so disconcerting to know that something of this magnitude can be occurring right in your neighborhood. Essentially, this is the valley, and you can be completely oblivious to it. Second of all, clothing.
1: Yeah.
2: Clothing for the geese. Mallory purchased a cowboy outfit.
1: Yeah.
2: So the goose clothes are part of this trend. Like Cabbage Patch Kids. You got to have the accessories.
1: Absolutely. The clothes are an accessory to the accessory. So they are essential. And what's good for the goose is good for the retail gander, as I like to say. So naturally, many local stores across the province are taking heed of this trend and expanding their goose stock. I spoke with Veronica Ribble, the district manager of Wheaton's, who told me all about their goose clothing. It should be noted that the goose is referred to as Giddy by Veronica.
2: Thank you.
6: Giddy, she's referred to as her, has been around for quite some time, and she's kind of had a resurrection.
1: And now we got outfits here, too.
6: Now we have outfits, so we've got some pretty cool ones, and we've actually got more on order, so we're still expecting a bride and groom. So we've had a few people that are looking forward to that with a lot of the June weddings, summer weddings. They'll be absolutely hilarious.
1: So I mentioned one goose enthusiast who only had one outfit for her goose, but I met another porch goose named Petunia who has an entire wardrobe, including sunglasses and jewelry and hats. Ala Turgeon has owned Petunia for a year and wants to ensure her goose remains fashion forward.
7: She has her little rain suit. Obviously, we are in a bit of a damp spring, so you never know. Petunia's ready for it. She loves a damp spring for a good safe summer. She has her Grinchy outfit in case she's saucy at Christmas, and she also has like a Santa outfit. Then some of them, like I said, are homemade. One of my good friends crocheted this little hat for her. It actually matches a strawberry hat that I have for myself that another friend crocheted for me. She has her little bunny decor for Easter.
2: Year round.
1: For everything. So Petunia is locally made, by the way. Solid concrete, 100 pounds. The other ones were just filled with sand. Love them all, though.
2: This niche, it certainly sounds to me like a niche trend. Seems to have hit mainstream. What are people getting out of this, Meg?
1: Well, no harm, no foul, Jeff. And these geese are harmless except for hitting people in the wallets. But Taylor's Timbermart is ensuring the sale of these geese can benefit their area in some way. In this clip, you'll hear from Goose Marketer Manager again, Heather, who has also bestowed, to her chagrin, a new nickname.
4: But what we're doing here is we partner with our local food bank. So if you come in to buy a goose and you bring a food bank donation, you get $10 off. People are having fun with them. People are enjoying them. It's been a long, draggy winter. They're buying sundresses for them. I shouldn't laugh, but they are.
1: I heard they call you Mother Goose because of it.
4: Because all I've been dealing with for 5 days now is geese. And for the next 5 days, it'll be geese. So yes, I'm Mother Goose. I'm retiring soon. There's a reason for that.
2: That was riveting.
1: I know.
2: Meg, thank you so much.
1: Honk, honk.
0: You can see some pics of the funny birds by Googling CBC Nova Scotia porch geese. Thanks so much to the CBC's Meg Campbell and Jeff Douglas in Halifax.

0: Kelowna General Hospital is likely a little cleaner after the BC healthcare system's top smellers went on patrol for bacteria. The four-legged super-smelling team is called Canines for Care. The dogs and their handlers paid a visit to the hospital earlier this month. Their mission? To sniff out a potentially deadly bacteria called C. difficile. CBC Charlotte sneeze. Grew joined them.
1: Sneeze. No, sneeze. Sneeze. Where's your sneeze? Yeah. Where's your sneeze? Yeah. Lala Aksu, and I'm the manager of the canine unit, and then I handle the dogs and training as well. We have five dogs on board. They are all specialist dogs, how we call them. They all look for one bacteria only. It's called C. difficile. It's a bacteria that can make you very sick if you're immune compromised or on cancer medication or antibiotics, all the way to fatal, basically to death. And what these dogs do is they show us where the reservoirs are so that we can clean them up in the environment so that we can keep the spread as minimal as possible. Our dogs do go through a rigorous program in order to do this job. They have to show us their proficiency, their sensitivity and specificity has to be above 95. And then we get tested as a team as well, how well we gel with the dog as well. So we chose the Spaniel. We have Cocker Spaniels and we have Springer Spaniels, and then one Labrador Retriever. We prefer our Spaniels because A, people love them. They have their floppy ears. They're very highly sociable with people, and they're pretty sturdy in the environments as well. But then also on the other hand, they're excellent searchers. We have our dogs all come from a hunting breeding kennel out in Utah and Vancouver Island, where our dogs were bred just for the purpose of hunting. So their search urge is so preserved, and they just really bring this to the table here compared to our other dogs, maybe perhaps. So we are not a diagnostic tool that we basically go around and smell humans. That's not where we're needed, because we have our PCR tests for those things. And so what we do is we just skim those hallways, and they let us know. And usually it's high touch points, like if you think of an elevator button that people touch all the time, these are areas that the dogs would identify probably most likely. Or sometimes we have objects that are not looked at as well in the way of that they're not being cleaned on a regular basis, just because we don't think of it. Why we use the dog is the dog can screen a unit in about 15 minutes if it's an average size unit. And if we would go around and swap everything, we would swap that particular object, bring it back to the laboratory, grow it for 2 weeks to see if something is on there. So really we have a 2 week delay. So now the dog can tell us within 15 minutes, we need to clean this, this, and this, and we are good to go. And we use the dog more as a prevention tool than like after the fact, so that we are good to go basically before. If hospitals would be open for it, we would love to expand our program and do have it across Canada, basically. We have been out to Ontario as well a couple of times, so we do see ourselves to go anywhere who invites us. They work full time, so they work Monday to Friday, just the way we work as well. However, the dog doesn't work the whole entire time. They go out screen, but also we have to train the dogs a lot. So we have a lot of training sessions for them. That's really where their fun part comes in for them, because we make that fun and they have to study their odors. And yeah, so that's what we do. And then of course, when they have free time, they're just like any other dog. They love to go out for runs and swims and do all the things, as they almost tried this morning to pull us in the water.
0: The Canines for Care sent detection dogs toward several hospitals in BC's interior earlier this month. Thanks so much to Radio Canada's Charlotte Grew for tagging along.

0: If you've seen the newest Star Wars movie, some of the landscape might seem familiar. Part of it was shot on Quebec's very own Magdalen Islands. For about 10 minutes, the dunes of Pointe-aux-Loups and Dunes du Nord are showcased. This all had to be kept secret by the residents until the movie hit theaters on May 22nd. Chloe Zhangzhou Arsenault is the owner of KJ Productions, and she served as the on-site liaison for the Star Wars production team. Here she is with Breakaway guest host Peter Tardif.
1: Hello.
2: This has got to be a dream come true. I don't know if you're a Star Wars fan, but I mean, just to have this shot in your own backyard and obviously with everything that comes with Star Wars, this is incredible.
1: Yeah, it's a big, big production for us, you know. I did a lot of production in Quebec, a TV show or movie, but a production like that from Disney and Star Wars, it was like, what? Very impressed by all the team, and it's a big, big dream, yeah, to be a part of this.
2: So this was shot over 2 days last summer, so in June of 2025. You've been keeping this a secret this whole time.
1: Yeah, I knew that from 2 years now, and I need to keep that secret until the movie just come out.
2: And I understand that you had some Madelino that were actually on the production team. They didn't even know what they were working on.
1: Yeah, they work on the movie, on the set, and they didn't know that it was Star Wars. The only thing that I tell them is that was a movie from Disney. It's the only thing that I can say to them. So, yeah, we respect that. And it was very, very secret for all the people here in Magdalen, and they knew just about it like everybody when the movie comes out.
2: So how did this come about? How does Disney end up on the Magdalen Islands?
1: Well, there's a producer designer, name is Andrew Jones, and when he was younger, he did a lot of trip with his family, and he just passed around the Magdalen Islands. And when people ask him beach and dunes, he remembered the Magdalen. He didn't remember the name of the island, so he did some research on Google, and he found us. And he said, I think this is the place that it will be perfect for us. And someone of the team just come in the island, take some picture, and he checked that, and he said, yeah, I think Magdalen Islands is perfect. So they did some research, and they find me because I did a lot of production here in the island, and they call me, and they asked me to do that with them. So, of course, it was a pleasure to do it.
2: And what does that location look like for people who've never been to the Mags?
1: It's very beautiful. Like, we are very special here because of the beach. The sand is very particular, too. There's not a lot of people. Like, 12,000 people here, and we are like a little paradise here.
2: Yeah. And you mentioned there are 12,000 people on the Mags. To keep that secret for that long, even from the actual production team, that's just incredible. So you've seen the movie.
1: We don't have a cinema here, so I didn't saw all the movie yet. I just saw the scene that they did here.
2: And how good do those dunes look, the ones that you scouted for this team, for this production team?
1: Oh, it's very beautiful, and I'm very happy of the result. Seriously, like, they did magic because no actor come here. It's only visual effect and drone comes here, and they just put the image together after that with all the stuff in Star Wars, you know. I'm very impressed of the result.
2: How could this help put the Mags on the map, so to speak, when it comes to major productions like this? I mean, Star Wars is, you know, is probably one of the biggest franchises of all time.
1: Yeah, it's very huge, and I think it just can be good for us, you know, like a million people will just know what is the island because of that. And there's so many fans of Star Wars, and I think some people will just want to come to see where is the beach, where is it. So I think it's very great for the island.
0: Chloe Zhangzhou Arsenault is the owner of KJ Productions, a video company on the Magdalen Islands, and she served as the on-site liaison for the Star Wars production team. Thanks so much to Peter Tardif, guest host of Breakaway in Montreal. I'm Gloria Makarenko, and you're listening to The Story From Here. ¶¶
3: It's 3:30 right now, mostly clouds and 20 in Halifax, partly cloudy and 25 in Sydney, light rain and 18 in Fredericton, and mainly cloudy and 24 in Charlottetown. I'm Cassie Williams. Here's what's making news. The Nova Scotia government and Pictou Landing First Nation are in talks about a potential alternative storage site for contaminated sludge removed from Boat Harbour. Although the province has federal approval to store the sludge in an existing hazardous waste holding facility that would be expanded, it was also ordered to work with the First Nation to consider other options. And the government on PEI has a team of seven local experts to help that province cash in on the national military and defense industry. In a release, the province said the group will be tasked with finding PEI's strengths in areas like aerospace and marine technology and figuring out how local companies can win federal defense contracts. Regional news at 4:30. Here's the weather forecast from Tina Simkin. Tonight, partially cloudy with showers across the Maritimes. A risk of thunderstorms overnight for New Brunswick. Lows between 8 and 14 degrees and some light southwesterly winds. Also tomorrow, cloudy with showers, fog and drizzle, a chance of afternoon thunderstorms in New Brunswick. Highs of 15 along the coast to 24 degrees inland and some breezy winds tomorrow as well. And that's a look at your news and weather for the Maritimes.
0: Welcome back to The Story From Here. I'm Gloria Makarenko in Vancouver, and I hope you're enjoying today's program. Coming up, a Second World War vet reflects on his life on the eve of his 104th birthday. But first, moose hunting season is still several months away. Nevertheless, some hunters are keeping an eye on the social media feeds of a Sudbury man. William Archibald hails from the Tequatagamau Nation near Cochrane, Ontario. He has built a major online following, teaching people how to perfect their moose call. And behind the hunting demonstrations and viral moose calls is a story about addiction, homelessness, and recovery. The CBC's Faith Greco has more.
4: In a patch of forest behind an apartment building in Sudbury, William Archibald lifts a dried moose bone into the air and smacks it against nearby trees. It is supposed to sound like a moose moving through thick bush during the rutting season, which starts in the fall. William often hikes through this forest to record videos for social media. He runs several accounts under the name Moose Calling 101, dedicated to sharing hunting tips. His Facebook page alone has more than 50,000 followers.
5: This is a cow call, looking for a mate.
4: William is from Tequatagamau Nation near Cochrane. The 37-year-old says he learned how to call a moose from family members during hunting trips in the bush. He says moose calling is all about patience, repetition, and learning how to listen.
5: I first started to learn doing all this stuff growing up on a reserve, talking to my uncles, my dad, my mom, my grandpa, my cousins. Me and my brother, we would always practice a lot, especially when we go hunting.
4: He says those lessons weren't only about hunting.
5: It's all about respecting the animals, the land, and the moose, honoring your kill, giving thanks, and always giving back and putting down tobacco.
4: For William, hunting is deeply spiritual. He describes it as something woven into his identity, a connection between his people and the animals. And he says after a moose is shot, that relationship continues.
5: We put our hands on his nose and just, you know, touch his fur, feel his fur, rub his nose, you know, and tell the moose that we love him. Thank you for giving up your life for me and my family and my people, you know, because you're feeding your family. And then you go to the elders, you drop off wild meat. And then people, whoever is hungry or wants wild meat, they come over and grab a bag or two, you know. And that's just how it goes in my community, and everybody's used to me doing that.
4: The hide is given to local tanners, and William says he removes the head and hooves of the moose.
5: And I put the head in the tree and the legs, tied them up in a tree so that the moose spirit keeps coming back to the land to honor and respect the moose.
4: But William says the path to building an online following wasn't easy. For years, he struggled with alcohol and drug addiction and homelessness.
5: I know what it's like to be at rock bottom, you know, to have nothing.
4: Then about 2 years ago in Timmins, he says something happened that changed his life. He was walking through the forest while using drugs.
5: And I was just, you know, like really skinny and frail. I started smoking there and, you know, I passed out, you know. And then I woke up, there was a bear licking my face.
4: He says instead of fear, he felt calm. And he says that encounter became a turning point.
5: The bear looked away and he started walking. And I got up right away and I started singing the bear song. When I started standing up on my 2 feet, I felt emotional too. I felt like crying. I felt like, because in our teachings, the bear means it brings medicine and it also means like it's time to heal. So I felt like my time was struggling was up.
4: After that meeting with a bear, he says he started going to treatment centers and recovery homes. Today, William lives in Sudbury, and he says building Moose Calling 101 has helped keep him focused on recovery. Now he wants to pass those teachings on to others, including his 7 children.
5: Take only what you need. You don't need more than one moose, you just only need one. One whole moose is big, that's a lot of meat that can feed everybody. Like I feed my people like for a whole year with one moose, you know, on my reserve, you know.
4: Now he's trying to bring those teachings to a new generation of hunters. Later this summer, he plans to launch a moose calling app. The app will include recorded moose calls, hunting strategies, and traditional teachings. It will also allow hunters to practice and compare their own calls. William says the goal isn't just to help people get a moose. It's about reconnecting hunters with values he believes are being lost.
5: For our First Nations hunters, a lot of people are growing up without the teachings and elders, so they think it's normal. But for me, it's not normal whatever they're doing out there. And a lot of people see that, especially in the South. And I just want to bring forth the teaching of taking only what you need. That is a very important teaching. It's the pride of our nation. It's what makes us strong. And look at me, it's making me strong.
4: For CBC Radio, I'm Faith Greco in Sudbury.
5: This one's a bull gluck. This is like a huge bull. Like this is one everyone wants to know. It goes like this.
0: Thank you to CBC reporter Faith Greco for that story. To read more about this and to see a moose call video, why not head to cbc.ca/Sudbury. Roland Lalonde earned a chest full of medals as an infantryman with the Vanduz in the Second World War. That regiment's motto is Je me souviens, or I remember. And Monsieur Lalonde certainly does, as do the people of the Netherlands, whom Lalonde helped liberate in the spring of 1945. Roland Lalonde will be celebrating his 104th birthday next month. And here he is in conversation with CBC Ottawa's Hallie Cottenham.
6: I can't understand why I never got wounded and others do. You're walking together, God gets it behind you or in front of you. I am the last survivor of the Second World War that served in Italy and the liberation of Holland.
7: From the Vanduz?
6: From the Vanduz, yeah.
7: Do you still have memories of your time there in the spring?
6: I haven't lost too much, I can tell you that. We started in Apeldoorn. We crossed Apeldoorn, we crossed the Yggdrasil River, we were on the German side. We had to clear a wooden area. The forests there were not like our forest here. Since they were all little pulp trees, about 6-7 inches circumference.
7: Couldn't hide behind them?
6: No. And then we did what we had to do. It was not a walk in the park, like some people say.
7: What did you have to do?
6: Chase a German back to a pocket in Amersfoort. Took us 3 weeks or

0: left me there. So oh God, geez, it was awful. It was awful. It was frightful.
1: Did you lose anybody?
0: Oh yeah, but I'm not going to go into that.
1: But you weren't hurt.
0: I never. I was lucky. I've been lucky all my life.
1: Okay.
0: But the second or third day, we were getting the Germans to surrender. Platoons, regiments, they were defeated. They're just moving back into the pocket, like I said, in Amersfoort. And
1: how long had the Germans been occupying these villages?
0: 5 years, 5 years, 1939 or 40. They starved to death. There was no food for them. The German army took everything. And there's a little joke that I was told by Mr. Van den Bell. The pro-German would go into a store. They wanted to buy something that was not there. When they left, they started to sing, "Nicks in the Winkle, all's in the Cavern. There's nothing in the store, everything's in the cellar." I still speak a little Dutch, but
1: do you?
0: Much. Yeah, but not much.
1: But it must have been hard to see the people suffering.
0: What we liberated, they suffered. I can't explain to you the way that they lived under the Germans, but I can tell you, after we liberated them, we were like gods for them. Well, they went crazy. Berserk. They were liberated. The people were singing, dancing, crying, you name it, they had it.
1: How did that feel?
0: Felt good. Felt good. All the trouble we had.
1: You said earlier that you didn't want to talk about the friends you lost. But I know that the Vandoos suffered losses, hundreds of people, over 1,000 injured.
0: I don't like to tell story because it comes back to me. I'd sooner forget that, put that in the back of my head and forget about it. And that's what I was told, and that's what we were told.
1: But yet you remember 80 years later.
0: Oh, yes. I remember them. We don't get too much attachment. You get friends. Your buddies, you protect yourself and protect your neighbor or your friend soldier, but you don't form too much attachment because I'd be crying still today. I can't understand why I never got wounded and others do. You're walking together, the guy gets it behind you or in front of you. And I had a friend. The first day he was hit by a burst of machine gun in the hip, and I didn't see him until 1946. And I was waiting for the bus in Issue on those days of Vanier, and who was it but Jerry? He stopped his car and I said, he had a boot that was about 4 or 5 inches to balance, and his hip was metal or aluminum, whatever it was. He recognized me standing there waiting for the bus. And he stopped his car. He hollered, "Hey, Roland!" So I said, what happened to you, Jerry? He said, "I married my nurse." I said, "When did you come back to Canada?" He says, "Oh, about 2 months ago." Funny thing is, they moved in the same street as I was on Carillon Street in Vanier. And I had him for a friend until he died. He was about 75, 80.
1: Wonderful to be reunited safe and sound in Vanier.
0: Yeah.
1: You have been an artist for more than 50 years.
0: I was doing oil in my late 40s and early 50s.
1: What do you paint?
0: Paysage.
1: Landscapes?
0: Landscape.
1: You showed me a German bunker?
0: Yeah, I have maybe 2 or 3. Yeah.
1: Why do you continue to paint landscapes from the war years, from your experiences in the war years?
0: The paintbrush guides me what to do, I guess.

0: bunkers or whatever the German used, it was always a surprise. Minefields, you never knew. You never knew. A good soldier is one that can obey and do whatever you're told to do. You're trained to do that. And you protect yourself, you protect your brothers at arms. But that was life in the army, in the infantry. But it was an experience, I can tell you that. But I'm lucky. I'm very lucky. I'm 103, as I told you. I have on my memory. Yeah. I'm a very fortunate man. Very, very fortunate man.
1: I want to ask you one last question, because at this time of year, we talk a lot about the liberation of Holland, and the Dutch government sends over tulips, and the Dutch royalty comes around. And how do you feel when you are thanked all these years later? How do you feel about that?
0: I'm proud of myself. And the ambassadors, or ambassador, but lately it's ambassadors, they come to see me about twice or three times a year. I'm just a soldier. Like I said before, I'm the last survivor of the Italian campaign and the Dutch. And I'm very fortunate, and I thank God for that. It's the appreciation of the people of Holland. It doesn't matter if it's an ambassador or, oh, my mother was Dutch, and I, in her name, I thank you for this, your service that you did to our country. This is a letter from a 16-year-old girl. Read it, make you cry.
1: Even though many years have passed, your service still means a lot and deserves appreciation. I'm truly grateful for what you did, and I admire the example you have given through your bravery and commitment. Thank you for your service and for the sacrifices you made for your country. Best regards, Joy.
0: What do you think it does to me? What do you think it does? I do all the time. Get letters from little Dutch people, and makes me cry. it's beautiful. My life is beautiful. Who knows what tomorrow brings?
1: Merci beaucoup encore.
0: Merci bienvenue, mon ami.
1: You had quite a mustache.
0: Oh, yeah, I did. Oh.
2: That was Roland, or Raleigh Lalonde, in conversation with the CBC's Hallie Cottenham. Monsieur Lalonde will celebrate his 104th birthday in July. He served with the Vandoos in the Second World War and helped with the liberation of Holland.

0: Porcupines have a reputation for being solitary and quiet. So you might not expect one to make this much noise at 5 o'clock on a Saturday morning. This is a recording made by Jennifer Wessel, spouse of Alex Mason, the producer of the Halifax Afternoon Show. Jennifer was walking along the edge of a road in Seaforth, Nova Scotia, trying to figure out, what is that? As she followed the sound, Jennifer encountered two porcupines who were engaged face-to-face. They both appeared to be adult-sized, but it was dark and hard to tell for sure. Were they fighting? Or were they mating? Well, Jeff Douglas, host of Main Street in Halifax, called on Hope Swinimer for answers. She is the founder of Hope for Wildlife in Seaforth, Nova Scotia.
1: To me, when I listen to that sound, it sounds very much like a baby porcupine talking to his mom or trying to get his mother's attention. And the reason I know that is because we had a really interesting experience here this year. We had a porcupine come in November with really bad mange, and she gave birth here this spring. So we've been hearing that sound quite often through the last few weeks.
2: Okay. And what do baby porcupines eat?
1: They're born with, fully furred, fully quilled. Their quills harden up right away, and they start munching on food right away. They do still need their mother's milk, so they eat very similar things to what the mom would, like the bark of trees, that kind of thing. They eat a lot of weeds and that kind of thing also, but they do need mom's milk.
2: How old would this porcupine be, if it's a baby?
1: My guess... Yeah, they were all, they tend to be born over the last month or so. It's very interesting that you would think it might be a mating sound because they only mate once a year. Porcupines have a very short time where they can actually be fertile. It's only about a 24-hour period a year. And that usually happens in the late fall. So that's when they're incredibly vocal. But this porcupine would probably be about a month old. Gestation for porcupines is extremely long. It's about 210 days. So very, very long compared to most other rodents and most other mammals.
2: So what does it, if that is a hungry baby, what does a porcupine fight sound like?
1: That's a totally different story. If you've ever been out in the woods late at night and you hear almost like a human child crying, that could very well be a porcupine. It's really eerie, the sounds they can make. And during mating season, they whine, they make grunting noises, they clack their teeth together, they dance, they swirl around, shriek and scream. So a lot of noise comes out of them during mating season because there might be more than one or two suitors after the same female.
2: And it's a narrow window.
1: It's a very narrow window.
2: Time is pressing. Time is very pressing. This is so fascinating. It is interesting. When we started talking about it and Alex brought in this tape, we all of us started to think, hey, have we ever heard of porcupine? Have we ever heard about it? And I had never heard. And to be honest with you, I hadn't really thought much about porcupines in a long time. There's been other stuff, I guess, going on. Is there anything that Nova Scotians, you feel, should know about porcupines who generally, something that we generally would not know?
1: Yeah, I mean, sometimes the old myth is still out there that porcupines can throw their quills. We know that's not true. It's just that we picture them as a slow-moving creature, but they can move that tail really fast and slap someone quite quickly if they get just a little too close. So that's probably where the myth came from. People thinking, this is a slow-moving animal. How did I get quills in my hand? And it's just because they can flick that tail very, very quickly. So it's surprising how many people think even today that they can shoot their quills. They cannot. Another interesting fact about their quills, they have hundreds of little barbs on the, on the very ends, but they're covered in almost antiseptic type material, and they're so sharp. They're as sharp as a hypodermic needle. So they really can go in there. And if anybody's had a dog that's met up with a porcupine, they know how deep that they can go for sure. They're really quite an interesting creature.
2: but they're covered in antiseptic. That's considerate.
1: Very good.
2: Very, very nice. So they're considerate animals as well. Hope, it's always so great to speak with you.
1: You too. Thank you so much.
0: Hope Swinimer is the founder of a wildlife rescue and rehabilitation center called Hope for Wildlife in Seaforth, Nova Scotia. Thanks so much to Jeff Douglas, host of Main Street in Halifax. And that's our show for this week. And it is fair to say that today's dominant theme was animals. Moose calling in Sudbury, porcupines near Halifax, dogs that detect C. difficile in a Kelowna hospital, and porch geese in Nova Scotia and beyond. Now, the porch geese aren't real animals, of course, but they still deserve a shout out. And we also heard from World War II veteran Roland Lalonde in Ottawa, who's getting ready to celebrate his 104th birthday on July 1st. And we visited the Magdalen Islands in Quebec, which appears in the new Star Wars movie in theaters now. Now, if you'd like to get in touch, feel free to drop us a note to tsfh@cbc.ca. You can listen back to the show anytime at The Story From Here on CBC Listen. Today's show and all of our previous episodes are posted there. The Story From Here is produced by Anne Penman. I'm Gloria Makarenko in Vancouver. So let's go out with a little bit of this classic Alanis Morissette song, You Learn. She sang O Canada at the FIFA World Cup opener this week. Thanks so much for listening.

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1: Jen Harper had a dream that would mark the beginning of an incredible journey in the beauty industry. 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
3: I'm Vanessa Vandervalk, your host on Shift. 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
4: From CBC News, The World This Hour, I'm Kaz Bovin. The White House says the clock is now ticking to negotiate Iran's nuclear program. The U.S. and Iranian presidents signed an interim deal yesterday, which sets out 60 days to finalize a peace agreement. For now, both the U.S. naval blockade of Iran and Iran's chokehold on the Strait of Hormuz will be lifted. Vice President J.D. Vance says further steps, including sanctions relief, depend on whether Tehran complies with the ceasefire terms.
5: They need money to do anything. Their economy is in absolute dire straits. But in order for them to get any integration into the world economy, they're going to have to show us and verify for us that they are changing their behavior. And that's why the deal is set up in the way that it is.
4: Vance says 12.5 million barrels of oil passed through the strait overnight. That's nearly two-thirds of the daily average prior to the war. South African officials say a Canadian tourist has been shot and killed at Kruger National Park. The park authority says one of the guides accidentally discharged a firearm, fatally injuring the 69-year-old. The victim has not been named. South African police are investigating. Alberta's dual-practice healthcare system is on track to become a reality this fall. It will allow people to pay out of pocket to receive some operations in private, for-profit clinics. Aaron Collins reports.
6: Albertans will now have the option to personally pay for all elective surgeries.
7: Alberta's health minister says allowing surgeons to build a public and private system will shorten wait times. Adriana LaGrange says the new dual practice system will only be for elective surgeries, and doctors will first have to complete a certain number of hours in the public system before doing private procedures.
6: This is a proven approach used in many other countries. It protects access and make sure that public hospitals and clinics have the staff they need.
7: And LaGrange says that family medicine, emergency surgeries, and cancer care won't be included. Still, the NDP opposition's health critic Sharif Haji isn't convinced.
8: It's going to waste money. It's not going to lead us into better health outcomes. It's not going to reduce our wait times.
7: Haji says Alberta should beef up the public system, not provide more private options. Aaron Collins, CBC News, Calgary.
4: The Canadian men's soccer team is getting ready to take on Qatar today for its second match of this year's FIFA World Cup. That starts 6 p.m. Eastern. A week into the tournament, some people have been criticizing the two mandatory hydration breaks each game as a chance to show more ads. FIFA is defending it as protection for players against extreme heat. Philip Leshanok has more.
9: Ghana fans celebrate a win in Toronto over Panama in the final minutes. Despite the win, team manager Carlos Queiroz was not thrilled with the mandated three-minute breaks in each half to allow players to hydrate.
10: I have some doubts about that. If this decision was made by marketing reasons or really to protect the health of the players.
9: Queiroz says it was cool and rainy yesterday, yet the breaks were still called. Just as in England's match with Croatia in Arlington, Texas, which was played indoors in an air-conditioned stadium. England manager Thomas Tuchel says the breaks disrupt the flow and strategy of the game.
11: I think it changes the character of each half quite significantly. Because it gives you the chance to regroup, gives you the chance to change and to reset.
9: Critics are calling on FIFA to review the rule and make it dependent on game day conditions. Philip Leshanok, CBC News, Toronto.
4: Thousands of people jammed the streets of Manhattan today. There was a ticker tape parade for the New York Knicks, which moved along Broadway this morning. People climbed onto trucks, scaffolding, and even police cars to try and get a glimpse of the floats, which were carrying the players. The Knicks secured their first NBA championship in 53 years earlier this week, beating the San Antonio Spurs. That's your World This Hour. For CBC News, I'm Kaz Boivin.

0: Good afternoon. I'm Vanessa Vanderbalk. This is Shift on CBC Radio 1. Well, some people in northern New Brunswick felt the earth move a bit today. We'll hear from people in Campbellton who experienced a 4.4 magnitude earthquake. Then, remembering former senator, lieutenant governor, physician, and literacy advocate, Marilyn Trenholm Council has passed away at the age of 92. After the 4:30 news, ancient trash piles can paint a picture of the past, but now scientists are going a step further in their garbage investigation. Science columnist Tora Couture will explain how. Plus, new guidelines for expectant mothers from the Upper River Valley Hospital and reaction from the area's MLA. Kate Lederich is in the newsroom this afternoon. Hi there, Kate.
1: Hi, Vanessa. In the news, the community of Doaketown has lost a local landmark and 21 people have lost their homes. That's after the former Taylor Motel was destroyed by fire yesterday. Municipal Councillor Paige Story says the alarm sounded at about 2:45 a.m. The city of Moncton is hosting a huge FIFA soccer party downtown. People can go to the Avenir Center and try out their soccer skills or play on a mini pitch. FIFA World Cup games will be broadcast on the big screen at 4 and 7 p.m. A former CEO of Port St. John is part of the Senate committee recommending new limits on the ability of port and rail workers to go on strike or be locked out. The Standing Senate Committee on Transport and Communications has been looking at rail and port supply chain networks. And I'll have much more on these and other stories coming up for you at 4:30. Vanessa?
0: Thank you so much, Kate.
1: You're welcome.
0: That is Kate Lederich in the newsroom this afternoon. Ryan Snodden is our CBC meteorologist. Hello there.
2: How's it going?
0: Not too bad. About yourself?
2: Not too bad. Not too bad.
0: Excellent.
2: Yeah.
0: So far, just gray here.
2: Gray. Radar is showing some of that wet weather building in to the Fredericton area. Okay. Looks like in the airport is reporting some light rain, so maybe not right at in your backyard there, but
0: gotcha.
2: It's around.
0: It's a coming.
2: And it's a bit early. Was thinking maybe it was going to hold off until, you know, around 6 p.m. in Fredericton, but alas, here it is. Seeing some of that initial shower activity, St. John up into the Fredericton area and then up towards Edmonton. The steadier rain is back still along the main New Brunswick border, and that will continue to track in from west to east throughout this evening. Tonight it is rain, drizzle, fog patches. Looking at rainfall amounts in the 10 to 30 millimeter range. So a solid drink.
0: Yeah.
2: We'll see winds from the southeast, 20 gusting, 30, 40, even 50 along the Fundy coastline tonight. That's where the winds will be strongest. Lows tonight of 10 to 14. For Friday, rain ending early to mid-morning, then becoming mainly cloudy with a chance for some scattered showers into the afternoon and even the risk for a thunderstorm tomorrow. Highs will range between 20 and 25, but more like 14 to 18 in the north. Saturday is looking cooler. We're looking at likely mainly cloudy skies, chance for some showers throughout the day, a pretty good chance for showers, highs of 14 to 18. Warmest temperatures are going to be Fredericton, St. John, Moncton. That's where we'll be into those high teens. It looks cooler towards, you know, 14, 15 degrees through Bathurst, Miramichi in the northeast.
0: Okay.
2: And then for Sunday, looking like a mix of sun and cloud. I think there's a better chance now that we'll see some sunshine on Sunday. And a chance for a shower still lingering. Highs of 18 to 22 for the first day of summer and also for Father's Day.
0: Great.
2: So, yeah, you know, not a washout of a weekend, but we'll have to keep our eye on the radar and make sure we've got the umbrella handy if we're going to go out and stretch our legs. Looking ahead to the first full week of summer, it does still look kind of active. Shower chances through next week, off and on with temperatures right around 20 degrees, which is seasonal for this time of year.
0: Okay. All right. Not too bad. So neither of those days on the weekend are a washout. If you want to, you know, toss a ball around with dad, quite possible, it seems.
2: Absolutely.
0: You just
2: absolutely
0: have to pick your moments, I guess.
2: For sure. Keep the radar handy.
0: All right. Fair enough. Thank you so much for this, Ryan. Much appreciated.
2: Thank you. I'm off tomorrow, so I will talk to you on Monday.
0: Oh, well, enjoy your Friday.
2: Thank you.
0: And your weekend.
2: Thank you very much.
0: Okay. Talk to you soon. Bye-bye.
2: Bye now.
0: That is Ryan Snodden. He's our CBC meteorologist. He joins us most days at this time. And of course, you can catch him on television this evening. He will be joining Rachel Cave on TV tonight. We're 10 minutes now past 4 o'clock. Well, sticking with weather phenomenon, people in northern New Brunswick may have felt a little shake this morning.
3: I was sitting down in my living room and all of a sudden I could feel a little like a tremble. And I thought, what's that? And then I heard before then, I heard a noise, kind of didn't understand. But when the shake, my walls, then I knew, oh my God, earthquake. It was kind of nerve-wracking. Not used to that around here.
4: We both like looked at the door and then we looked at each other and we kind of noticed that the door was shaking a little bit. So we both like assumed maybe there was construction and whatnot, but we didn't see any construction outside. So we weren't too sure for a couple of seconds there.
5: Yeah, we felt it. Yeah.
6: I was sitting at the kitchen table and I just noticed the house shaking and I looked out on the porch and saw the swing was shaking a little bit too. So it was quick, but we definitely noticed it.
0: My goodness, those were some people in Campbellton reacting to feeling a 4.4 magnitude earthquake recorded this morning. The quakes were felt in parts of northwestern New Brunswick and Quebec. There were no reports of damage or of injuries. Michelle Soucy is the mayor of Campbellton. Good afternoon.
7: Hi, how are you today?
0: Well, I'm okay. I guess the question is, how are you?
7: Well, let me tell you, I'm feeling a lot better now because a while ago it was shaky a bit in the building. My office is on the third floor town hall, and you know, all the employees came over to their offices and said, "Oh my God, what just happened?" So yeah, we know. We said, "Well, it must be an earthquake." But at first, our first reaction was, "Is there anybody to hit the building with a car or something?"
0: And wow.
7: Just a vibration, but you know, we felt it. And my daughter, she works just a couple of buildings from here, and she said the same thing. She stood out, looked outside, and she said, "Oh boy, the building next door, you could see in the windows the reflection and some movements. Like it was quick, but it just it's a funny feeling."
0: I bet it is. So I mean, can you describe it? You say it was quick. How long did it last? Any idea?
7: Oh, it must have been the fraction of a second, really. Yeah. It's a couple of seconds, but it just that you ask yourself the question, well, what's going on? You know, we're not used to that too often here in the region. For me, I would go back several years, and that I've been through this type of situation where you feel that like I was home then. I would say 30 years ago, maybe more, that we felt that the house was shaking a bit, but here, you know, big building like this one, and you feel it, and oh boy.
0: Yeah.
7: And funny enough, yesterday our employees had a meeting concerning the in case of an emergency, what we would do, and la la. And here we are with the building shaking here for a few seconds. So
0: good timing. Everybody knew what to do if necessary, I suppose.
7: Well, we can laugh about it, but thank God it was not as strong as it you can see elsewhere in the world.
0: Yeah.
7: But it makes you think. You never know what can happen.
0: Absolutely. Was it enough that you mm-hmm. saw anything shaking in the room? I mean, what was it that strong?
7: Well, we're sitting in our chair, and all of a sudden you feel like your body's shaking a bit, and
0: yeah.
7: And you know, we didn't see my lights are solid. It's not something with say it's hanging out there, so we didn't see anything moving and such, but it's just the feeling of our body being just moved a bit by the earthquake.
0: Yeah, so strange. Mm-hmm. So strange. So obviously, yes. It's the talk of the building. You're all talking about it. You know, are you getting calls from elsewhere as well? I imagine it's the talk online.
7: Well, yes, must be online, but I didn't receive any calls yet. It always goes through the reception here. I didn't hear anything yet, but we're just having a discussion with our employees, and the employees were calling at their homes to make sure everything was fine, and you know, and so the certain radius that they felt it, but if you go about 5-6 kilometers away from here, and then one of our employees was calling their kids how things are going, they didn't feel it. So maybe they were not inside the circle that was affected with this earthquake.
0: Interesting. So as far as you know, everybody is fine. Everything is fine. Just a little shake.
7: That's the most important thing.
0: All right. Listen, thank you so much for telling us about it. I really appreciate it.
7: No problem, and have a nice day, and I hope this will only be for once, and we don't have any
0: aftershocks, I suppose.
7: Yeah. Aftershocks, yes.
0: Mm-hmm. Yeah, fingers crossed, absolutely. Thank you, Michelle. Take care.
7: Okay, have a great day. Bye.
0: Michelle Soucy is the mayor of Campbellton. So did you feel the earthquake this morning? You can certainly drop us an email. Let us know, shiftnb@cbc.ca. And of course, you can read more on our website as well at cbc.ca/nb. Here is Carol King.

0: Carole King there with a live version of I Feel the Earth Move. Just about 20 minutes now past 4 o'clock. Well, warm weather is back, and so is the fight for space on our streets. Bike lanes and sidewalks, e-bikes, e-scooters, and e-mopeds are everywhere, and so are the arguments about where they actually belong. Governments are scrambling to catch up. In Ontario, bigger electric mopeds could soon be reclassified as vehicles, requiring a license and insurance. So Cross Country Checkup recently asked, are e-bikes, e-scooters, and e-mopeds essential transit, a hazard, or both? And where do they actually belong on our streets? Here's what some callers had to say to Ian Hanamansing.
1: You're a paramedic. What do you see in terms of the rise of e-bikes and related vehicles?
2: I've spent most of my career in the core of Toronto. And basically, it's become Mad Max. It's common sense. You don't stick your kid in a one-wheeled vehicle that goes 60 kilometers an hour with no helmet. You have to be 16 to drive a car. You have to be 19 to drive, you know, like you have to be 19 to drink alcohol. This all needs to be classified. There all has to be licenses. There all has to be safety precautions. Because like otherwise, it's Mad Max.
3: This will be my third summer riding the bike. When I first got it, I kind of procrastinated getting out there on it because I thought it was going to be scary. I've never been on a motorcycle or anything. I feel quite safe using the bike itself. I monitor the speed. Like, I'm pretty safety conscious. You have an odometer on an e-bike. On the multi-use pathways here, and I'm sure we're not the only city that has them, the speed limit for bikes, for anybody who's on a scooter, rollerblades, is 20 kilometers an hour. And I can't tell you how many times I'm out there, maybe going 19, 20 kilometers an hour, and a cyclist on a non-motorized bike whips by me.
4: I'm a guy who's been hit 4 times by cars. I raced bikes when I was growing up, so, you know, I'm not hating bikes. My concern is if I get hit by an e-bike, you know, I get paralyzed, whatever happens, I can't go to work, I've got no recourse. Because the guys on e-bikes obviously don't have insurance. And, you know, the big joke is they're DUI bikes for people who lost their licenses because they were drinking. So, you know, you get hit, you're paralyzed, you know, you can lose everything.
0: Those are some of the callers from Cross Country Checkup talking about e-scooters and e-bikes. Now, you can join the conversation that is happening this coming Sunday on Checkup. Topic 1, how does Canada's decision to pause MAID for mental illness affect you? 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And topic 2 is restricting social media for kids under 16 a good or bad idea? 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And Checkup airs every Sunday starting at 5 o'clock on CBC Radio 1. Well, people all across the province are remembering longtime literacy advocate Marilyn Trenholm Council. The co-chair of the New Brunswick Literacy Secretariat has passed away at the age of 92, surrounded by family. She had many roles throughout her life. She was a physician, a dietitian, an educator, a provincial minister, a senator, a lieutenant governor, and so much more. But she was truly passionate about helping New Brunswickers to read and write better. I spoke with her on this show back in 2016 about the province's then recently released education plan and its literacy targets. Here's our conversation. Good afternoon.
5: Nice to talk to you, Vanessa.
0: And to you as well. I know and I remember it well when you presented the report to the province in June, 37 recommendations. How much of your advice do you see in the education plan that the government released last week?
5: Well, I think the most important part is there. We have to remember that this is a plan for the schools, whereas our literacy report dealt with families and community schools and, of course, adult education. So I'm pleased with the part on schools. But the education plan does speak about early childhood development and just prior to speaking about literacy. So it certainly refers to the fact that the development of the child right from birth, even before, is crucial to their readiness to learn when they enter school.
0: Mm-hmm.
6: The plan includes a goal of 90% literacy at several grade levels within the next 10 years. Is that a good goal, achievable? What do you think?
5: Yes, I think it's an excellent goal. I think it's realistic. I think it is achievable. It will be difficult, very challenging. That means that every child who has the inherent ability and has had the necessary experiences throughout from birth to read and to learn, to think and to express himself or herself, that has happened.
6: How could it be done, do you think? That's the big question, of course.
5: That's the big question. Well, it does have to start in the home with the parents. If a child arrives at kindergarten not ready to learn, if they don't appreciate books and words and sounds, and if they don't have a good vocabulary, they're at a disadvantage.
6: It is so important to have that basis in the home. What about parents who struggle themselves with their ability to read? What are they to do when they're raising their children?
5: If parents just realize how easy it is and how pleasurable it is and relaxing and wonderful to take a child in your arms with a book, look at pictures, talk about the book. You don't necessarily have to read every word, but it's that bonding, it's that experience, it's that development of language and of interest in learning. All of those happen when you have a child in your lap.
6: Do you read to your grandchildren?
5: Do I ever. It's a great joy for me. I have a 3-year-old Ben and a 1-year-old Nick. I had them here this past weekend, Labor Day weekend, and I was just amazed, really, at their language development and so proud of what the parents are doing. But also, it was such a privilege to sit with them and hold them and all of the bonding that takes place. It's a simple activity. And Born to Read is doing a wonderful job of doing its bit, but then we have to carry that on. I think I have called for community literacy champions, and I think that we have so many people around the province who would just take up that for a few years, that challenge, and do everything they could in their own individual communities that we could achieve a lot more in preparing our children for school.
6: Yeah. How do you see champions being part of what needs to happen here?
5: Well, if you live in a community, you get to know people, you know the organizations, you know the needs, you know the areas, the families that are suffering. There's so many ways that you can gain this information privately and discreetly, you know, and offer a hand. And a lot of that is being done, but obviously not enough. And I think the result is that our teachers are terribly challenged and terribly burdened because they're being asked to do so much. And that's not to say that I think teachers can and must do more when it comes to literacy in the schools. But they're often, you know, if you get 20 or 30% of a class who arrive not ready to learn, and this carries on grade after grade, the strain is terrible.
6: Yeah. This has been a real struggle for the province. I know you've been working on this for 20 years. There must be, though, some real success stories. What are the best things that have happened in literacy in the time that you've been working on this issue?
5: Well, if we look at the statistics in our schools, the literacy rates have gone up 10 to 20%. In some schools, they would have been the 50s and 60s. Well, now we don't often have a school with a level that with testing that low. They're more apt to be in the high 60s, 70s, or early 80s. So we've made, let's say, a 20% improvement. We have seen some slippage in grade 2 since 2010, and we don't know for sure why that has happened, but it's very challenging nevertheless. I think the fact that the Born to Read program is province-wide, I had a role in that, but it was begun by the IODE and Shirley Downey. I think the ELF program is extremely important, the Early Literacy Friends, where they're focusing on those grade 2 children, and it will soon be province-wide. I think that our public health clinics going back to the 18-month period so that they can begin very early to detect language problems. The speech pathologist talked with me, Paramoa. The program is very valuable. Our libraries offer more and more programs, and I'm so pleased that there's a move now to open them on weekends and have at least one night a week where they're open later.
6: A lot of great work has been done, for sure.
5: Absolutely.
6: Much more, of course, needs to be done.
5: Yes, it's you know, literacy, it's not just when most people, if you say literacy, well, that's sitting down and reading a book. It's language, it's communication in the fullest sense, you know, communication through radio, through television, through social media, understanding text, whether it be a skills manual or whether it's something much more sophisticated and elegant. It's fundamental to our society, and statistics tell us that the lower the literacy levels, the greater the problem, the higher the social problems, crime, health outcomes. So it's fundamental.
0: The late Marilyn Trenholm Council, speaking here on Shift back in 2016. She passed away yesterday in Sackville, surrounded by her family. She was 92 years old. Lots to come in the next half hour. Stick with us right now. It is 4:30. Kate Lederich has the New Brunswick News.
7: Good afternoon. A warning now. This story contains graphic descriptions of alleged domestic violence. A man accused of killing two boys last year in St. John testified for several hours today, saying he couldn't remember what happened, but he acknowledged writing emails and a note the Crown alleges show he planned the killings and to take his own life. Roman Commissioni is on trial on two counts of first-degree murder. It's alleged he killed two boys, aged 10 and 17, on January 29th of 2025. A publication ban prohibits naming the two, identified only as A, B, and C, D. The court has ruled it can be reported it is a case of alleged domestic violence. Commissioni spent much of his testimony deriding his ex-partner, who cannot be named due to a publication ban. The 46-year-old repeatedly laughed as he referred back to her trial testimony. Asked directly about whether he killed the boy and the teen in order to get back at Witness A, Commissioni said it was 100% untrue, 1,000% untrue. The defense presented no other evidence. Closing statements and the judge's instructions to the jury are expected on Tuesday. Horizon Health is asking expectant mothers in Heartland not to drive themselves to a different hospital as labor services are disrupted there again. The Upper River Valley Hospital is diverting patients from its labor and delivery service starting today at 8 p.m. until June the 22nd at 8 a.m. In a press release, the network said patients should not drive to the Dr. Everett Chalmers Regional Hospital in Fredericton if they feel unsafe. Instead, the network is now organizing ambulance transfers at no cost to the patient. It comes after services were also disrupted in April and May, and patients were instructed to drive somewhere else on their own for service. It's an issue that Bill Hogan, MLA for Woodstock Heartland, says has been going on for years.
8: This doesn't resolve the issue. Resolving the issue is ensuring that there's adequate staffing in place so that young mothers don't have to travel anywhere but the URBH. I'm so sick and tired of hearing we're working on it when I see no evidence to support that. For all mothers, but especially new mothers, it's frightening for them because they don't want to be delivering a baby on the side of the road.
7: In a statement, Horizon said it has interviewed several candidates at the Upper River Valley Hospital and is committed to improving access to care. It says temporary disruptions to service will continue until staffing gaps can be filled. An earthquake rattled parts of New Brunswick and Quebec this morning. Earthquakes Canada says the 4.4 magnitude earthquake is the largest ever recorded in the lower St. Lawrence seismic zone, but it didn't cause any damage. The tremor was felt most strongly in northern New Brunswick, but people also reported feeling it from as far away as Moncton and Fredericton. Carolyn Ducasse lives in Campbellton. She was sitting in her living room when it happened, just before 11:30 a.m.
9: Everything shook. The walls, it was kind of nerve-wracking. Not used to that around here. I was sitting down in my living room, And all of a sudden, I could feel a little, like a tremble. And I thought, what's that? And then I heard before then, I heard a noise, kind of didn't understand. But when the shake, my walls, then I knew, oh my God, earthquake.
7: A spokesperson for Earthquakes Canada says they received more than 1,200 reports as of Thursday afternoon from people who felt the tremor. The community of Doaketown has lost a local landmark, and 21 people have lost their homes. That's after the former Taylor Motel was destroyed by fire yesterday. Municipal Councillor Paige Story says the alarm sounded at about 2:45 a.m. Story says her husband was one of the local firefighters who responded, along with departments from the surrounding communities of Upper Miramichi and Blackville. She says she and others from the community also flocked to the scene.
10: It was kind of in shock. When I found out where it actually was, I was like, oh my gosh. So I got my vehicle, and on my way over, you could see like this red flame coming out of the sky. It was kind of freaky, actually. And then just to get there and just like, you're just overwhelmed. You're like, where do I start? We went through, made sure everyone was safe and everyone was out. So that really helped, that we knew that everyone was safe, and that's all that matters.
7: Story says the building had been a motel owned by the Taylor family, which owns a large home nearby and some local businesses, but it was under new ownership and more recently used for apartments. Story is crediting a resident who saw the fire as she arrived home from work and went around waking up the tenants. And that is the very latest CBC News for New Brunswick. For news anytime, you can visit our website at cbc.ca/NB. Vanessa?
0: Thank you so much, Kate.
7: You're welcome.
0: That is Kate Lederich in the newsroom this afternoon. Let's talk about the weather. So cloudy. There's already some light rain or rain showers in several spots of the province. Current temperatures range from 12 degrees at Pointe La Pro to just over 23 degrees at Cojibouac. Tonight, rain, drizzle, and fog patches. Rainfall amounts of 10 to as much as 30 millimeters. Winds southeast at 20, gusting 30 to 50 kilometers per hour. The lows overnight between 10 and 14. Tomorrow, rain ending early to mid-morning and then becoming mainly cloudy with a chance of some afternoon scattered showers. There is a risk of a thunderstorm. Highs 20 to 25, except 14 to 18 degrees in the north. Saturday, mainly cloudy with a chance of showers, highs between 14 and 18. And Sunday, a mix of sun and cloud with a chance of showers, highs between 18 and 22. Lots going on around the province. Here's some notes from our talkback line.
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12: Hello, everyone. Calling with a reminder that the monthly breakfast at St. Andrew and St. David's United Church is on for this Saturday from 9 to 11 at our location at 72 Charlotte Street in the Admiral Beatty Building in St. John. Where else can you get a hot, freshly prepared breakfast for only $10? 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So please join us on Saturday.
0: Thanks so much for the calls. 1-855-SHIFT-NB is the number to dial with your public service announcements. That's 1-855-744-3862.

just about 20 minutes now before 5 o'clock. Well, middens, or old piles of garbage, are a treasure trove of information about ancient settlements in Northern Europe. These middens reveal lots about how everyone from Vikings to Inuit lived 500 to 1,000 years ago. Now, research from Denmark and Greenland is using microbial DNA to dig into the dirt of these ancient rubbish bins, and science columnist

0: a lot about people based on the garbage that they generate. And that's exactly what we're seeing here. And so what they've excavated in these middens, as well as the other settlements, other areas of the settlement, has given like timelines and cultural insight. What they're doing now is digging up not artifacts, but microbes. They're looking into the bacterial communities in the soils and to try and understand more about the history.
1: Interesting. I will just mention, I am having a little difficulty hearing you, so don't stray too far from where your microphone is.
0: Oh, okay.
1: It's a little faint. Okay, so what types of microbes were found in the soils?
0: Hold on, let me just see. I'm going to turn my mic up. Is that a little bit better?
1: It is a little bit better.
0: Okay, there you go.
1: There we go. All right.
0: Oh, there I am.
1: There you are.
0: Okay, turns out there's a little dot on my microphone
1: fantastic.
0: That I should learn. Okay, so are you asking about the microbes in the soils?
1: Yes.
0: Okay. When they sequenced the DNA found in the soils, okay, they found signatures from up to 200 different bacterial species in a midden. That's not a huge number, to be totally honest, but a couple of them were new to science. What was interesting is that when they sampled the midden, so again, that sort of garbage heap, they also sampled other areas of the settlement. Hmm. And what was maybe a bit surprising to Frank Ostrup from the National Food Institute of Denmark Technical University was how much information they could actually get.
2: And we can see both from the Inuit settlements, as also the Norse settlement, as well as the later stage colonial settlements from the when the Danes came back in 1721, that we still find a bacterial community that is what we would say enriched in fecal bacteria.
0: So fecal bacteria were certainly common. The middens were garbage heaps as well as latrines.
1: Mm-hmm.
0: So that wasn't a surprise. But then they found like fecal bacteria, not from humans, but from the livestock, reindeer, sheep, those kinds of things, in different areas of the settlement. So they could actually tell just from the soil alone what sample was taken from a midden, what sample was taken from what they call infield grazing, which is like an area around the home where the animals would have been kept during the winter, sort of closer to the home, versus the sort of summer grazing grounds, which have been further afield. The soils still carry the signatures of these past human settlements and really the land use by both their livestock and the humans.
1: It's kind of amazing. So how can you test the microbial signatures of 1,000-year-old soil?
0: Well, the advantage is the fact that you can do this in Greenland, which is, if you could imagine, anything you know about Greenland is you probably know that it's very cold.
1: Yeah.
0: And it is. So it is a freezer for bacteria, right? And in the soils and life in general. You couldn't do this kind of research in the Amazon. The soil microbial community is too, it just turns over, it decomposes. Everything kind of just hangs around in the Greenland soil because the decomposition is so slow. So that's why they could do this here. Now, in order to test for microbes, they sampled the DNA in something we call eDNA, environmental DNA sequencing. It's so cool. I love the tech so much. It's fascinating because, like, even just sitting in your room right now, you're sloughing off skin cells and you may be talking and you have all these cells of your body that are going to exist in the environment. We can actually sample the air, the water, the soils, and find traces of the DNA of that life left behind, even in low, low, low concentrations. So this is what they do with eDNA sampling. And it turns out you can detect this DNA that's kind of been left behind over the course of human settlements.
1: Hmm.
0: And this sort of state-of-the-art needle and haystack kind of sequencing, you find the DNA, then you plug it into a database and it's like barcoding. It tells you what species that belongs to. Some of them are new to science, actually. Some of them are like, I know you're probably your cousin, but I never really identified you. But it's the cold and dryness of Greenland that allows that DNA to persist and us sample it many, many years later.
1: Isn't that fascinating? Okay, there have been concerns that thawing permafrost might potentially release microbes that are actually carrying diseases. Does this study shed any light on that concern?
0: I mean, it does a bit.

0: Like, of all the things I worry about with climate change, the release of some zombie bacteria from permafrost that's going to cause the destruction of the human, you know, species is not one of them. Okay.
1: Okay.
0: I have low concerns there. They did find like traces of bacteria that cause food poisoning. Looks like there was a food poisoning in one of the areas, and the midden was evidence of that. There's bacteria that can cause toxic shock syndrome, which is a potentially life-threatening disease. But also, in my, you know, argument to that is, okay, that sounds scary, but if you step on a rusty nail in my backyard, I need to go get a tetanus shot, because that's a microbe that was introduced. It's in my soil right now,
1: right?
0: And if I set a step on that nail, then that could give me tetanus. So there are those in our soils everywhere. It's not unique to permafrost. What they did show, not so much the zombie bacteria that's frozen in time, but they did show that there's maybe, it's like a library of genes that hasn't been tapped into for a long time. And they did detect some antibiotic resistance genes. So that's interesting. It might provide these ancient tools that might be useful again today by modern day bacteria. So yes, there's something we have to look into and concern ourselves with, but yeah, and they found some interesting things in those soils, but nothing to sound the alarms.
1: Well, that's good to hear. All right. This is fascinating. Thanks so much for this, Tora. Appreciate it.
0: You're welcome.
1: That is our science columnist, Tora Couture. We speak with her just about every Thursday at this time. Well, Paul McCartney is 84 years old today. He shares the day with Rayla Montagne, who is turning 53. Here he is with an appropriate birthday tune, I think. This is I Wouldn't Change a Thing.

0: That is Ray LaMontagne with I Wouldn't Change a Thing. We are 8 minutes now before 5 o'clock. Well, Horizon Health has put out new guidelines for expectant mothers in the Heartland area. Occasional diversions are to be expected at the Upper River Valley Hospital from today through until Monday due to staffing shortages. And it's not the first time services have been paused or diverted at that hospital. Previously, pregnant people were told to drive to the Dr. Everett Chalmers Hospital in Fredericton to give birth if necessary. But now the health authority is saying not to make the drive if labor comes on suddenly or they feel unsafe to do so, and to instead head to their nearest emergency room, including the one at URVH. That comes after some families went into labor or gave birth while on the road. The CBC's Caitlin Bellevaux spoke to the area's MLA, Bill Hogan.
1: But this has been an ongoing problem, and this has been a problem since we were in government, and I dealt with it then when we were in government, and it continues to be a problem, and I continue to have to raise the issue, and I get the same answer, we're working on it. And I don't know how long it takes to work on something, but if it was my job and I was still working on it after 3.5 years, I'm sure they'd be looking for somebody new. So this needs to be resolved.
2: Another sort of aspect to this change is that now Horizon is saying that we'll organize an ambulance transfer at no cost for a patient who needs emergency transportation. My question, one of the questions I've put to them and haven't heard back yet, is how do you ensure, you know, all of these mothers are now going to be competing with any other emergency that demands an ambulance. So how do you make sure that an ambulance will get to a mother in time? I guess, do you have any thoughts on that if they're now relying on ambulance transfers?
1: Ambulance in Brunswick is understaffed. Getting a timely ambulance is sometimes an issue. And if there's not one available, I'm not sure what they're going to do, especially if it's a high-risk pregnancy. And, you know, babies come when babies are ready to come. And so I don't know if they want to expect the mothers to go down and spend the whole weekend in a hotel down there hoping not to go into labor or what it is. You know, oh, there'd be no cost for the ambulance. Well, why should there be? This is a problem that Horizon has the ability to resolve, and they just don't appear to have the willingness to resolve it.
2: What needs to happen here? It's obviously a recruitment issue, but at the end of the day, what needs to happen?
1: Well, I think it needs to be taken seriously, because if from everything I see, it's not being taken seriously. If it was being taken seriously, it would have been resolved a couple of years ago, you know, even prior to the last election. But I've been hearing the same thing. So, I mean, let's get at it and hire the staff. You know, the incentives exist. So I'm not sure how hard we're recruiting, where we're recruiting. You know, I know that I'm interviewing tomorrow regarding the number of physicians from Quebec that are coming to New Brunswick, which is great news. So, like, it's frustrating for me as the local MLA, one of the local MLAs for the hospital, because I know the other two MLAs share the same frustrations, that this is an ongoing issue. You know, from time to time, things happen that would be understandable, but this is not from time to time. This is a frequent, regular occurrence.
2: And just finally, I'm sure you and the other MLAs in the area have heard from constituents, but I'm wondering what kind of message this sends to expectant mothers in your area.
1: Well, I think, you know, for all mothers, but especially new mothers, it's frightening for them because they don't want to be delivering a baby on the side of the road. I'm sure they have no issue with going to the URVH, but if they have to go there and sit and wait for an ambulance to take them to the deck, and that's a minimum of an hour and a half transfer, 1.5 to 2 hour transfer, you know, getting somebody prepped and getting them down there and then getting them out and getting that all set up. You know, like, we are talking about the lives of mothers and unborn children. And I think that we need to put a little more emphasis and a little more focus on ensuring that we can deliver this important service to the citizens of this area. I mean, we go from You know, you could go from almost Nakawick right up to Plaster Rock. It's a shame. I'm not sure what we have to do if the Regional Service Commission needs to get the municipalities together, and we need to go out and hire these people ourselves so that we don't have this recurring issue. You know, I know the foundation is certainly interested in helping out wherever they can, but I'm not seeing the movement on the part of the, and it's really on the part of Horizon Health. And the department takes the blame. The minister takes the blame because he is the minister. He is responsible. But by the same token, I'd like to see some action. I'm not interested in words. I'm not interested in we're going to do this or we're going to do that. I want to see action. I want to see, you know, a fully staffed obstetrics department at the URBH where we don't have this recurring issue.
0: Woodstock Heartland MLA Bill Hogan speaking with the CBC's Caitlin Beliveau. A statement from Horizon Health reads in part, Horizon felt it was appropriate to refresh and clarify our messaging given the recurring nature of these diversions and the understandable concerns patients have about traveling for care. No patient should feel they need to continue driving to Fredericton if they are in active labor or if they feel traveling is unsafe. We want to ensure patients understand that if they are experiencing any form of medical emergency, calling 911 or proceeding to the nearest emergency department is the safest approach. And you can read more on this story on our website at cbc.ca/nb. Well, coming up in the next hour of Shift, 21 people in Doaketown have been displaced after a fire in that community this week. We'll get more details from village officials. That's ahead, and much, much more. National and international news is next.

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1: I'm Anand Ram. Excitement and high stakes at the FIFA Men's World Cup. 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We'll bring you the anticipation in Vancouver and the complicated security challenges. 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
2: From CBC News, The World This Hour, I'm Kaz Boivin. U.S. officials say oil is moving freely through the Strait of Hormuz. They're hailing that as a win for Washington after the peace deal signed with Tehran yesterday. According to some American lawmakers, including Republicans, the ceasefire does seem to favor Iran. But as Katie Nicholson tells us, the U.S. vice president has a different view.
3: So you really have a win-win situation for the United States of America.
4: J.D. Vance took to the briefing room to defend the Trump administration's preliminary deal to end the Iran war, especially amid mounting criticism about the economic benefits for Iran.
3: You know, I've seen skeptics of the deal. People say the Iranians will never change their behavior. Well, maybe that's true, and if so, they don't get any of the benefits of the bargain.
4: But Iran is allowed to immediately start selling its oil, no strings attached. Vance said the U.S. was ensuring the free flow of energy across the world. Vance also said technical talks on the crucial details of dismantling Iran's nuclear threat begin this weekend in Switzerland.
3: How do you destroy this highly enriched uranium? All that stuff that you really just have to get into the nitty-gritty on.
4: And so, Vance said Congress would be briefed soon on the plan, where many, including members of his own party, have raised concerns about the deal. Katie Nicholson, CBC News, Washington.
2: In Ottawa.
5: It's been a very busy spring sitting. It's been a very productive spring sitting.
2: House Leader Stephen McKinnon announces the House of Commons will rise for the summer following today's question period. He says parties have agreed to end the session after passing a number of bills on division or without a vote count. Ahead of that, some opposition MPs criticized the Liberals for using their majority to limit debate and push through legislation. The House returns September 21st. Prime Minister Mark Carney says Ottawa and British Columbia will build a new school in the town of Tumbler Ridge, the scene of a deadly school shooting earlier this year.
6: The federal government and the BC government are announcing today that we will each provide $100 million to build an entirely new school and a modernized health care center for the Tumbler Ridge community.
2: Carney says work on the new school will begin this summer, starting with the demolition of the old school. The announcement is part of a multi-billion dollar federal investment in BC. It's aimed at helping to build new infrastructure and convert unsold condominiums into affordable housing. Children vaccinated against human papillomavirus, or HPV, have a close to zero risk of dying from cervical cancer before the age of 30. That's the conclusion of a landmark study just published in The Lancet magazine. It found that since school-age girls began to be vaccinated for HPV in England, there was a drastic reduction in mortality. The study estimates the vaccine has saved around 200 lives in England so far. Former U.S. President Barack Obama says the place bearing his name, which opened today, will affirm the values of democracy. The sprawling Obama Presidential Center in Chicago includes a museum, library, and a park. Magda Gabrasalasa tells us more.
7: When the glory comes. Singers like John Legend hit the right notes. Celebrities like Oprah and former presidents Biden, Clinton, and Bush watch on. And everyday Americans hold fans that say, a home for hope. Former President Barack Obama.
8: And to keep fighting to fulfill the promise of this nation, even in the face of cruelty, even in the face of impossible odds. It is that spirit that we open the center.
7: The center is touted as a place to honor American history, the Obama's journey, and a celebration of community. Former First Lady Michelle Obama said it was created to be a beacon of hope.
9: A monument to our unshakable values, the ones my husband has exemplified his entire life. Equality, empathy, honesty, inclusion, fairness.
7: The museum is a hot ticket in town, sold out until at least November. Makhti Gebrselassie, CBC News, Toronto.
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0: Welcome back. People in, I'm Vanessa VanderVolk. This is Shift on CBC Radio 1. People in Doaketown are dealing with the aftermath of a fire that destroyed a local motel. 21 people lived in the 12-unit motel, and according to the mayor, locals are stepping up to help out. Then plans are underway to create a festival celebrating bread in Memram Cook. And what could be more worthy of celebration? We'll hear from the man who's been dreaming of the Bread and Co. Festival for years. After the 5:30 news, Team Canada plays Qatar in Vancouver tonight. And across the country, soccer fans are ready to cheer. That includes St. John, where there is a watch party at the Waterfront Container Village. We'll hear all about it. Kate Lederich is in the newsroom this afternoon. Hi there, Kate.
1: Hi, Vanessa. In the news, people across northern New Brunswick were surprised by an earthquake this morning. The 4.4 magnitude quake was minor, according to Earthquakes Canada, but it was widely felt. Horizon Health Network is asking expectant mothers in Heartland not to drive themselves to a different hospital as labor services are disrupted there again. The Upper River Valley Hospital is diverting patients from its labor and delivery service starting today at 8 p.m. until June the 22nd at 8 a.m. Partygoers in Fredericton will have one less bar to choose from. A council committee voted last night against a request from the Front Yard Beer Garden. They had asked the city to continue operations for another year as their three-year agreement comes to an end next month. And I'll have more on these and other stories coming up for you at 5:30. Vanessa?
0: Thank you very much, Kate.
1: You're welcome.
0: That is Kate Lederich in the newsroom this afternoon. Taking a look now at the weather, current temperatures range from just under 12 degrees at Pointe La Pro to just over 23 degrees at Cojibacoac. Tonight we're expecting rain, drizzle, and some fog patches. How much rain will we see? Well, between 10 and 30 millimeters for much of the province. Winds southeast 20, gusting 30 to 50 kilometers per hour. The lows overnight between 10 and 14 degrees. Tomorrow, the rain ending early to mid-morning and then becoming mainly cloudy with a chance of some afternoon scattered showers. There is a risk of a thunderstorm as well. Highs tomorrow 20 to 25, although 14 to 18 in the north of the province. Saturday, mainly cloudy skies with a chance of some showers. The highs 14 to 18. And Sunday, a mix of sun and cloud with a chance of showers. Highs between 18 and 22 degrees. We're about 8 minutes now past 5 o'clock. Well, 21 people in Doaketown have been displaced after a fire in the community this week. Taylor's Motel, with its 12 units, was destroyed by flames early Wednesday morning. Village officials say fire alarms went off around 2:45 in the morning, and crews were on scene battling the fire through the morning. Paige Story is the counselor responsible for the Doaketown Volunteer Fire Department and Emergency Measures Organization. Here's part of what she told the CBC's Prapti Bemenia.
2: I was like, oh my gosh. So I got my vehicle and come over, and on my way over, because I live on the other end of Doaketown, you could see like this red flame coming out of the sky. It was kind of freaky, actually. And then just to get there and just like, you're just overwhelmed. You're like, where do I start? Like, you know, I need to help everyone. Like, I can make sure we went through, made sure everyone was safe and everyone was out. So that really helped, that we knew that everyone was safe and that's all that matters.
3: And how much damage was done to the motel?
2: It's pretty much all gone. I think there's an end part, one or two apartments there, but they're all smoke damaged and everybody lost everything.
3: Wow. So 21 people are now homeless. What is their situation?
2: So the village of Doaketown, we were able to, you know, get the services right away. Red Cross came right away. EMO stepped in. We're in the process of, you know, working with them and making sure these people, you know, have a place to stay. Also, our Central New Brunswick Self-Help, they've posted anybody that wants to come, and, you know, we have clothing for you. And actually, I've seen quite a few people there today, like, dropping off clothing and stuff. So it's great to see the community come together.
3: Mm-hmm. And what else are you hearing from the community about what happened?
2: You know, we're all in shock because it was the Taylor Hotel, and it's a fixture here in the village. We're just, you know, we're all kind of still in shock. You know, it was a whole family that owned it, and everybody kind of knew everybody. And it's always been here in Doaktown. I was even there with the Taylors too, and they were just like, we're just still in shock and not quite sure how that's going to look. You know what I mean? We don't know if it's going to be rebuilt, because they don't own it anymore. Somebody else does. So yeah, it's just, we're all kind of still in shock.
3: I'm glad no one was hurt.
2: Yeah, me too. I'm so happy. Like there was one lady that just got home from work and she went and woke everybody up. So she's a hero for that.
0: Paige Story is a counselor with the village. Now, Doaktown Mayor Carl Price spoke to the CBC's Shane Fowler earlier today.
4: There was a family of five. They're gone to Miramichi in a motel. The rest is being housed in local areas throughout the community.
5: That's good to hear. Was that through Red Cross or locals?
4: Yeah, Red Cross did a lot of the work. You got to give them a lot of the credit. We worked with them. We set up at the arena. And they did interviews, each and every one of them, getting info from them, which we didn't want at that point. So, they done a great job. They done a great job. So about 20 after 2, the fire department got the call, and Doaktown responded. It was multiple unit. Yeah, it was a major fire. But anyway, we had Upper Royal Community of Miramichi. They responded, and so did River Valley, our Blytheville detachment, and they all done a fabulous job. They knocked that down probably around 6 o'clock, 7 o'clock, and that 3 or 4 hours they had the fire knocked down, and it was infernal. It was an older building, you know, it would be late. So, yeah, they've done a great job. We're pretty proud of them all. Right now we're trying to get a new fire department built for them, which is going to be a challenge for us in ways. Don't seem to be getting a lot of help, but we're moving on. They're starting to get the ground ready down there now. So once we get that in place, we got a lot of equipment, but we need it housed. We need the new infrastructure, right?
5: What can you tell me about the people who live there?
4: You know what? I can't tell you a lot. I didn't know a lot of them, per se. I haven't been around them. I knew a few of them. But they're all just mostly local people with, you know, that don't have much. Some of them don't have transportation. They was in there more or less, I call them affordable housing or whatever you want to call it. It used to be a motel. And a lot of them lost everything. But, you know, the people's all coming together here, like, we got a couple calls again this morning, people donating. The self-help is offered to help. Like, it's just like different people's offered already to help them. So we live in a great community. I guess that's what I love about it here. You know, someone's in need, they step up.
5: Have you been talking to the owners at all?
4: Haven't been talking to the owners. The owners are from Moncton, and that's all I can tell you about them. They'll decide what they're going to do and let us know in due course, I guess.
5: Did you see the fire?
4: Did I see it? Yeah, I could see it from home.
5: You saw it from across the river?
4: Yeah.
5: What'd you see?
4: Flames shooting in the air. I mean, I think there might have been an oxygen tank or more there. There was propane tanks. So they seemed to think something like, oh, they didn't know if it was an oxygen tank or not. I wasn't on scene, per se. I didn't go up because I just figured I'd be in the way. So our clerk was up for a little while, like I said, and our counselor in charge of the fire department was up for a while. So, yeah, they done well, boy, to get that down as fast as they did. Because, I mean, something else could have caught fire with that much heat. It was an infernal. Like, flames were shooting in the air, like smoke. They done really well. Really proud of them all. Proud of them all. Proud of our other communities. Like, couldn't stress that enough at this point.
0: That's Doaktown Mayor Carl Price speaking with the CBC's Shane Fowler. You can read more on this story on our website at cbc.ca/nb. Well, coming up, bread is definitely a beloved food, but there might not be anyone who loves it more than Silvio Bellavo. The Memorum Cookman is starting up a whole festival dedicated to the doughy delight. He'll join us on What's Cooking This Week. First, though, here is Sam Roberts, Without a Map.

0: That is Sam Roberts without a map. We are 19 minutes now past 5 o'clock. Well, we often talk about food on Thursdays, but today we're going to do it in a different way. There is an effort underway in Memram Cook to celebrate bread and everything that goes with it. A committee has been formed to create a Bread and Co. Festival to coincide with World Bread Day in October. The community has a deep connection with bread, and so does Silvio Bellavo, who is spearheading the effort. Good afternoon.
1: Good afternoon.
0: So, Silvio, first, tell me about your connection to bread. I mean, how far does this go back for you?
1: Oh, this goes back to my childhood, because when I was an infant and young, I would go at my grandparents' house and my Legere family, Legere grandparents. They always had a stack of bread in the middle of the table. And that bread came from the Pain du Collège bakery, or now called Woodchief Bakery Pain du Collège. And when I went at my Bellavo's grandparents, they always had also a stack of bread in the middle of the table, and that was for both sides of the family, morning, noon, or night. But for the Bellavos, they were buying their bread mostly from Mother's Own, if I remember correctly.
0: Wow.
1: So that was very important from that point on.
0: Always bread, no matter what, part of every meal.
1: Yes, no matter what.
0: What have you learned about the history of bread in the community? Because there is quite a history, isn't there?
1: Yes, there is quite a history, because when I worked at the Pain du Collège back in 2014, 2015, that's where I've learned more about it. But my grandparents and other people were talking to me about it, especially the past couple of years. The man who founded the Pain du Collège bakery had worked and had been trained by Vital Béliveau, who was working at the Collège Saint-Joseph College bakery.
0: Yep.
1: So he was the master baker. And so the recipe is over 100 years old, so let's say a century or more. So there's all sorts of stories about the bread in the community. People are telling me that they would go there, and some students would steal pieces of bread, put them in their pockets, and then eat it with peanut butter that their parents would bring them. the congregation or the bakers there would sometimes give them the whatever leftover bread that wasn't being taken. They would sometimes sell the bread to the community or offer it. What is particular about this bread is that it's baked in a wood oven, wood-fired oven. And that is the same technique from day one till today. And the oven is huge.
0: Yeah, kind of amazing. That is quite a skill, isn't it, to bake, I mean, today, in this day and age, quite a skill to bake bread in an oven like that.
1: Yes, you have to adapt with the weather. You have to adapt with the humidity, with the seasons, the wind, the heat inside. I remember that, not to say divulge any secrets, but in the summer, we would put less yeast, if I remember correctly, and in the winter we would put more, or vice versa. Anyways, all to do with the temperature outside and the humidity as well. Yes, so I remember asking Lorenzo Richard, who founded the bakery, I said, so how do you measure the shortening? Well, go on the list there and see how many breads we've got reserved. And we have to calculate for those who will sell more. So that's about it. Okay. So you put your hand in the box and you say, yeah, that's about it. All right. And you put that in the mixer. So it's a technique that, yes, there is a recipe, but you have to also feel it.
0: You have to
1: feel and to work with the oven. So you can't learn that from books.
0: Yeah.
1: You have to learn that on the spot.
0: There's a bit of an art to it, it sounds like.
1: Yes.
0: Now, I love bread, and it's clear to me that you love bread. But what convinced you that this was something to celebrate, you know, the community's connection to bread and turn it into a festival?
1: Well, Baker Lorenzo Baker Lichard would always tell me stories about the bakery and about what was going on at the college and all that. And I said, this is very particular. We need to celebrate this. Hmm. Oh, well, you do. Okay. At that time, it stayed in my mind, in my heart. And I started researching along the years what's being done in Europe and also in Quebec. I've looked at all of that and I said, we need to do something like this. It doesn't exist in the Maritimes, Atlantic Canada. We have what it takes in Memramcook. We have the history. We have the agriculture. After 12 years of thinking about it, I said, look, Silvio, you're going to be 50 soon. This is the year you got to do it. You don't know what future lies in front of you. So have fun and do it. Just that's what you have to do when you bake. So that's what you'll have to do when you organize this. Put together a organizing committee so that would be the people on the ground, people from Memramcook and Dieppe. And so, in fact, we had a meeting last night. So it's been going on. And so we're aiming for this year.
0: You've called this the Bread and Co. Festival. What do you have planned for this first festival so far?
1: Well, the Bread and Co., we have to keep in mind that where does the co. come from is that we eat bread in good company. And a bread can accompany a meal. For instance, when I was at my grandfather's house, bread would be the breakfast. And jam or peanut butter or molasses would be the companion of the bread.
0: Right.
1: In the other meals for lunch or supper, bread would be the companion of the meal or even part of the dish. For instance, stuffing, bread pudding or whatnot. That's why the Bread and Co. So in Memramcook and just like other regions in New Brunswick and in Canada, we have the agriculture, we have the apples, we have the Tifruit or Verger Béliveau Orchard. We have wine. We have, my grandfather on Balibo's side would say, we have hard stuff. So the Crooked River Distillery. We have different things here.
0: But, everything you need.
1: It all something we need to have the Bread and Co. Festival. However, the bread is the star. What I can tell you, because there are so many details to be confirmed, is that there will be two components. If people in New Brunswick have ever been to the Soup Fest in Moncton, I think it's organized by United Way, if I'm not mistaken.
0: Yep.
1: That will be the gathering component to specific spots on the October 16th and 17th. And prior to that, there will be a Bread and Co. tour from October 3rd to October 16th. And we're asking the bakeries, the cafes, the bistros, the restaurants who would like to participate in from southeastern New Brunswick, who would like to participate in this Bread and Co. tour, we ask them to contact us. That Bread and Co. tour, we have partnered with Feed Nutria New Brunswick. Let's say if you buy a loaf of bread, $2 of that loaf of bread would go to us, then go directly, the full amount, directly to Feed Nutria New Brunswick. And then the funds will go equally dispersed to food banks across southeastern New Brunswick. We are partnered with Abbé Landry School, l'École Abbé Landry School here in Memramcook. So there is an art class with a teacher, Émilie Cormier, who taught them branding for 4 weeks. And they took the Bread and Co. Festival to create the logo. So they divided the class in 5 groups.
0: Wow.
1: And those 5 groups, they created 5 different logos, and the school voted for the logo they liked. That will be the brand logo for the festival.
0: It's so nice to hear that everybody's getting so involved. You've got a lot of work to do, certainly between now and October, but it sounds like a great initiative. Thank you so much for filling us in, Silvio. I really appreciate it.
1: Yes, and I'll be. Hopefully, we'll talk again when the programming will be more available. I gave you the appetizer. Now I'll give you the main course in a few weeks or months.
0: Thank you so much. Appreciate it.
1: Well, thank you very much, Vanessa. And remember, to the listeners, Bread & Co. Festival, Bread Tour between October 3rd to October 16th, and in Murmanco, October 16th and 17th, 2026, we have to say.
0: Absolutely. Thank you, Silvio. You take care of yourself.
1: You too.
0: Silvio Bellavaux is working with a committee to organize the first Bread & Co. Festival in Memramcook this coming October. If you are a bakery, a cafe, a restaurant in the region, aren't sure how to get in touch with Silvio, you can drop us a note, shiftnb@cbc.ca, and we will be happy to help. Well, coming up, World Cup fever is taking over. We'll hear from some New Brunswickers gearing up for Canada's game tonight against Qatar. That's ahead. Right now, it is 5:30. Kate Lederich has the New Brunswick News.
2: Good afternoon. A warning now. This story contains details of alleged domestic violence. A man accused of killing two boys in St. John testified in his own defense today. The 46-year-old told jurors he couldn't remember what happened on the day in question. Roman Commissioni's testimony came on the ninth day of his trial on first-degree murder charges. He acknowledged taking steps in the days leading up to the alleged murders. The Crown alleges show he planned the killings. Shane McGee has the latest from the trial.
3: Roman Commissioni spent hours in the witness box Thursday, over and over, saying he has no memory of January 29th, 2025, the day prosecutors allege he killed boys aged 10 and 17. A publication ban prohibits naming the two, identified only as AB and CD. The court has ruled it can be reported it's a case of alleged domestic violence. Commissioni said he lived in Ukraine, but war led him to Canada in 2022. Throughout his testimony, Commissioni derided his ex-partner in rambling statements about infidelity. He laughed multiple times when talking about the woman, who can only be identified as Witness A. His own lawyer cut him off several times, steering him back to the events in question. He thanked jurors for listening to his story. Under cross-examination by a Crown prosecutor, he said he wrote a note found at the scene that said he was responsible for the situation and scheduled emails to his ex-partner and his employer. He also agreed he bought a nail gun the Crown alleges he used to try to take his own life, but said the tool was for his job as a truck driver to secure loads. At least one juror watched lawyers asking Commissioni questions, but the juror didn't look at the accused, sitting about 15 feet away while he answered. Commissioni was the only witness called by the defense. Jurors have been told to return to court Tuesday for closing arguments and final instructions. Shane McGee, CBC News, St. John.
2: Horizon Health Network is asking expectant mothers in Heartland not to drive themselves to a different hospital, even though labor services are disrupted. The Upper River Valley Hospital is diverting patients away from its labor services starting today at 8 p.m. until June the 22nd at 8 a.m. In a press release, the network said patients should not drive themselves to the Dr. Everett Chalmers Regional Hospital in Fredericton. Instead, the network will now arrange for ambulance transfers at no cost to the patient. Services were also temporarily disrupted in April and May. Bill Hogan is the MLA for Woodstock Heartland. He's concerned that ambulances won't be able to get to expectant mothers who are relying on a transfer in time.
4: Ambulance in Brunswick is understaffed. Getting a timely ambulance is sometimes an issue. And if there's not one available, I'm not sure what they're going to do, especially if it's a high-risk pregnancy. This is a problem that Horizon has the ability to resolve, and they just don't appear to have the willingness to resolve it.
2: In a statement, Horizon says well-established processes are already in place for safe ambulance transfers. It says it has interviewed several candidates, but that temporary disruptions to service will continue until staffing gaps can be filled. People across northern New Brunswick were surprised by an earthquake this morning. The 4.4 magnitude quake was minor, according to Earthquakes Canada, but it was widely felt. The government agency received more than 1,200 reports as of Thursday afternoon. Michael Soucy is the mayor of Campbellton. He was working in his office on the third floor of Town Hall when the earthquake struck just before 11:30 a.m.
5: All the employees came out of their offices and said, "Oh my God, what just happened?" So, we said, well, it must be an earthquake. But at first, our first reaction was, is there anybody to hit the building? It was quick, but it just, it's a funny feeling.
2: Earthquakes Canada says it was also felt in Quebec and as far away as Moncton and Fredericton. No injuries or damage have been reported. A fire in Doaketown has destroyed a former motel that housed 21 people. The former Taylor Motel on Route 8 burned down early yesterday morning. Municipal Councillor Paige Story says its residents have lost their homes and all their belongings. Story says the community mobilized quickly to offer help and support.
6: So the village of Doaketown, we were able to, get the services right away. Red Cross came right away. EMO stepped in. We're in the process of, working with them and making sure these people, have a place to stay. Also, our Central New Brunswick Self-Help, they've posted anybody that wants to come and, we have clothing for you. And actually, I've seen quite a few people there today, dropping off clothing and stuff.
2: Story says residents are wondering whether the motel will be rebuilt. She says it was a fixture in the community and not much of it is left standing. And that is the very latest CBC News for New Brunswick. For news anytime, you can visit our website at cbc.ca/nb. Vanessa?
0: Thank you so much, Kate.
2: You're welcome.
0: And a very happy birthday to you.
2: Thank you so much. I've been spoiled all day.
0: I'm so glad to hear it. No one deserves it more.
2: Oh, a lot of chocolate in the newsroom today.
0: Perfect. That's perfect. Have a great evening.
2: Thank you.
0: Bye-bye.
2: Too. Bye.
0: That is Kate Lederich in the newsroom this afternoon. Let's talk about the weather. Current temperatures range from 11 at Pointe La Pro to just over 22 now at Cojibouac. Tonight, we're expecting rain, drizzle, and fog patches. Rainfall amounts of 10 to 30 millimeters. The winds southeast at 20, gusting 30 to 50 kilometers per hour. Lows overnight between 10 and 14 degrees. Tomorrow, the rain ending in early to mid-morning and then becoming mainly cloudy with a chance of some afternoon scattered showers, and there is a risk of a thunderstorm. Highs 20 to 25, except 14 to 18 in the north of the province. Saturday looks mainly cloudy with a chance of showers, highs 14 to 18. And Sunday, the first official day of summer, as well as Father's Day, a mix of sun and cloud with a chance of some showers and highs between 18 and 22 degrees. We're about 22 minutes now before 6 o'clock. Well, World Cup fever is taking over. The Canadian men take on Qatar tonight in their second match of the tournament so far. And there are watch parties planned throughout the province for that game tonight. The CBC's Rhythm Roddy stopped by the setup at the Avenir Centre in Moncton to speak with some excited fans.
7: Jonathan Stone. I'm president of Soccer New Brunswick. So we're here in downtown Moncton for the FIFA Cross Canada celebration for the World Cup. Moncton is the only New Brunswick stop as FIFA has these events going on in cities from east to west, and they're moving from east to west simultaneously into the center of Canada. So I believe we're the fourth stop in the east after Halifax last week. The games may be taking place in Toronto and Vancouver, but we on the East Coast are huge supporters. So this event will mirror kind of that vibe that we had with the different torch relays for the Olympics. We've got stuff here for all ages. We have skills testing areas. There's three or four stations where people can kick balls and have their speed tested by radar. There's heading skills. There's a mini pitch over here where we'll be having little mini games with the youth soccer programs from around the greater Moncton area. We've got live music all day. We've got the big screen in the back where we'll be broadcasting the the 4 o'clock and the 7 o'clock games, which are all in the same group as Canada. The Canada game being the highlight of the night at 7 o'clock. And of course, there's a beverage garden for those over the age of 19. Yeah.
8: And what's the craze for soccer like in Moncton or New Brunswick? Like, do we have a big following here?
7: We do. We currently have almost 15,000 registered players in New Brunswick, youth players. And that's not counting recreational pickup soccer that happens on Sunday on a field somewhere in the province. So it rivals hockey. Soccer rivals hockey. And when newcomers come, which Moncton is a thriving newcomer base, as are many cities in New Brunswick, they're not coming to Canada with hockey sticks in their hand. They're coming with soccer balls and soccer knowledge from their home countries. And we're benefiting from that. And we're seeing that emerge up through the national ranks with Team Canada. Like, I watched the first World Cup in 1986. That was my first World Cup experience. And Canada might have been there, but we were not expected to do anything at that World Cup. And the heroes that came out of that were from other countries. And now we have our own heroes in Canada.
9: My name is Ilham Khan, and I'm from Moncton. Well, I'm here to enjoy the game, like the plays and the games, you know, the shots for everything. And it's great to be here. I think it's the first time. Yeah.
8: Have you been watching the FIFA World Cup so far?
9: Yeah, I do. I love to watch. I love to watch. I've been watching every World Cup.
8: What team are you supporting today?
9: I'll support Canada, definitely. But other than that, I'm a little bit from that side, so yeah, we'll support both sides. Yeah.
8: So what are you hoping for out of this match?
9: I hope Canada win 3-0. That's a great point in the table, you know.
10: My name is Omar Taufik.
11: My name is Ziad Taufik.
8: So have you been following the FIFA World Cup?
10: Yeah, I have been following the World Cup. I'm Egyptian, so like I support the Egyptian national team. We tied the first game, so yeah, it's okay, but we gotta hope we can win more.

0: win a game or two so they can qualify for the next round. But we'll see how they go. But they just need to improve and try to win the game. Right. Yeah.
1: What are your expectations from tonight's game? Do you think it'll be in our corner?
0: I think Bosnia is a harder team than Qatar. So I think they should have a better chance to win against Qatar than Bosnia. But we'll see. We'll see like which favor the result goes to.
2: I think personally Canada's going to win because of like the good players and stuff.
3: Eric Linton.
4: Jessica Cummings.
3: You know, we made the trip all the way from Sussex. And we're here for a couple hours. Then our little guy actually has to go play a soccer game at 7. So we're just here to catch it before the game. And we recorded the game. So we're looking forward to see Canada win and see how it goes.
4: We just wanted to bring our little guy just so he could experience being around all of this FIFA World Cup. Because it's once in a lifetime, really. It's not going to happen again. So he's really big into soccer, so we thought it would be really fun to come and spend a few hours.
1: And have you been following the World Cup? Like, what are you expecting out of tonight's game?
4: They've been following it a lot more than I have been, but I'm hoping Canada comes out a winner. So, yeah, what do you think?
3: He's literally watched every single game. He has a billboard. He's made every score, every point. He's a fanatic. So he's definitely, yeah, he likes Portugal, but he's Team Canada. He's Team Canada.
5: The CBC's Rhythm Roddy speaking to people in Moncton ahead of Canada's second match against Qatar tonight. Now, there's a lot of excitement after the team managed to tie things up last week against Bosnia-Herzegovina and finish with a draw. Ian Brenton was actually in Toronto for that match, watching it all live. The executive director of the Fundy Soccer Association is back in St. John today after catching yesterday's Ghana versus Panama match. Good afternoon.
6: Good afternoon, Vanessa. How are you?
5: I'm very well. I have to start by asking you about last night because it just happened. What did you make of the Ghana win over Panama?
6: Oh, I was lucky enough to be at the game, and it was the Ghanaians were lucky, in my opinion. It was a great atmosphere, but the Panamanians had most of the play. But no, it was a great experience, and it was a really, really electric scene in the stadium, and just the whole city in Toronto was just unbelievable.
5: I can't imagine the atmosphere for something like that. I mean, this is, in much of the world, bigger than the Olympics, right?
6: 100%, yeah. Like, you know, the beautiful game is played all over the world, and, you know, it's come to our country, and, you know, people are embracing it. It's feverish, to be quite honest.
5: Now, you were there to see Canada get to a draw last week. What was that experience like?
6: It was just unimaginable, Vanessa. It was overwhelming as someone who's played the sport my whole life. And, you know, now I'm in the sport in my career, and it was just, I had goosebumps, to be quite honest. It was a beautiful thing. And just to see our country be able to not only participate, but compete at that level is just phenomenal.
5: Yeah. I mean, you say the atmosphere was electric for last night's match. What was it like to see Canada play at home in Canada?
6: I don't know how to describe it. It was one of those things where growing up and you hope that the game gets to that point, and you see people marching, like the Voyageurs, which is a supporters group for Canada, marching through the streets and playing drums, and people from all walks of life just embracing it. It was phenomenal. Just absolutely phenomenal.
5: Yeah, it's kind of wild, really, to see this at home, because it's just not, I mean, these are videos I've seen around the world for years, but I just never quite imagined that it would be happening here, and here it is.
6: Here it is right. And we're lucky to be able to participate in it, and to hopefully it grows the game. So once people get to see these wonderful atmospheres, and, you know, it's a family friendly thing, not just sometimes soccer gets a bad rap in that regard in other countries of the world. But, you know, it's everything that I've experienced, whether it's been in Europe or here in Canada, has been positive. And I hope that continues and people get to really, really latch on to it.
5: Soccer obviously is a huge part of your life, and you spend a lot of time with a lot of players of various ages. What are you hearing from the players that you work with, that you have contact with, about this event?
6: Well, in our club, we have about 1,300 players from, from age 3 to 17 and adult players as well. And they all through the age

0: groups. The kids are embracing it. They're getting to see, make their own heroes and Canadian heroes, and coming to talk about the Jonathan Davids or the Alfonso Davies, and they get to experience that on a different level. And, you know, our older players are, you know, they come at practice and they're all enthused about watching these games and learning how to, you know, dissect the game. It's unimaginable. And it's one of those things that it'll help grow our sport and just that passion for it.
1: So after seeing that last match live and in person, what do you think Canada has to do to win its very first World Cup match?
0: Hopefully we can score early, yeah. And hopefully we can score often, and I think that just we really need to be aggressive in their play and look to try and dominate the possession of if at all possible.
1: You must have just been dying that last match, you know, as you see if they can tie it up, though they were pushing so hard, but just couldn't get it into the net for the longest time.
0: Oh, it was just being there. It was so frustrating and obviously on TV as well. But, yeah. You know, they had 9 corner kicks and Bosnia just was, in my opinion, weren't the superior team that day. And we were lucky to tie it and kept pushing and pushing and pushing. But we ran out of time, unfortunately.
1: Do you have a favorite player, by the way, on Team Canada?
0: That's a hard one. Probably, I played as a defender my whole life. Probably Alistair Johnson would be my favorite. As much as I love Davies and Jonathan David and Kyle Larin and all those guys, sometimes they get all the glory because they score the goals.
1: yeah, absolutely. Okay, Area 506, of course, is hosting a big watch party tonight at the docks. I know Fundy Soccer is helping out with that. What do you know about what people can expect?
0: So the event starts around 7 at the Container Village, and obviously there's some special events things going on. We were looking to have some staff there to hand out some Canada swag and help promote the event and just cheer on anybody cheer on our team as well. People are watching and just go from there and just try and have a presence there to just grow our sport.
1: I hear that they had quite a crowd there last week, so I would imagine it will be very much the same this time around.
0: They did. I heard it. Yeah, as you know, I was at the game, so I wasn't able to attend the watch party. But no, I heard it went off quite well, and everyone was really engaged, and the atmosphere was quite great.
1: Yeah. Do you have things planned through the World Cup with Fundy Soccer?
0: We do internally, yeah. So our grassroots kids, those are our younger age group. So we're having some mini World Cup nights, theme nights for those guys where there's, you know, they pick a team, like a nation, and then they play off in little tournaments and they'll have a little, you know, they'll have flags and whatnot. So they're running around afterwards celebrating with their country's flag that they've chosen. And we're looking to do a watch party for the World Cup. Potentially. So we're just trying to finalize some of those details now. I believe July 19th is the final, so we've got some time to do that. But and just in general, there's trying to promote it as much as we can with internally, as you know, encouraging the kids to watch the games and to become students of the game.
1: All right, we'll all be watching tonight. Thank you so much, Ian. Really appreciate your time.
0: Thank you, Vanessa.
1: Take care. Bye-bye.
0: You as well. Bye-bye.
1: Ian Brendan is the executive director of the Fundy Soccer Association. Canada versus Qatar kicks off tonight, 7 o'clock. If you're in the St. John area, Area 506 is showing the match on the big screen at the Container Village in Moncton. There's a big party outside the Avenir Centre. No matter where you are, there is no doubt a watch party of some sort near you. Well, Grant Lawrence from CBC Music is marking tonight's game with this week's installment of his Song of the Week. He's celebrating the beautiful game and all the music that surrounds it.
2: Okay, so yeah, you may have heard that the World Cup of Soccer is being played in North America right now with matches in Toronto and Vancouver. And I'm living in Vancouver, and I'm hearing and seeing all sorts of flags and people and music. Songs like this.

0: I heard that one a bunch downtown from delirious Australian soccer fans after their 2-0 win last week over this team. Urcan Çakır, Zeki Çelik, Merih Demiral, Çağlar Söyüncü. That's the Turkey 2026 football song. So, of course, that got me wondering, well, are there any Canadian soccer songs?
1: Oh, the girl hockey game is the best game you can name. And the best game you can name is the good old hockey game.
0: No. Not that one. But thanks anyway, Sam and Tom. By the way, congratulations to all the Canadian guys on the Carolina Hurricanes on their Stanley Cup win. No, I mean a Canadian football song.

0: cousin has a Grey Cup ring.
1: No, no, no. Not that kind of football, Donovan Woods of Sarnia, Ontario. I mean, something like this.

that one? That Somalian Canadian artist, Kanon, with what I thought was the official World Cup anthem from back in 2010. But it turns out that it was not actually any sort of official football anthem. It was a World Cup associated promo for Coca-Cola. But hey, it turns out there is an album out now filled with a who's who of Canadian musicians pumping up Team Canada and its fans. The record is called What If It All Goes Right, curated and produced by Juno and Grammy-winning Toronto producer Boy Wanda, who rounded up the likes of Connor Price, Nelly Furtado, A.P. Dillon, City and Color, and more to contribute songs inspired by Team Canada. So who knows? Maybe one of these songs will become Canada's soccer anthem? From What If It All Goes Right, from Canada Soccer, this is Jesse Reyes and Boy Wanda with I Dare You, Tasty.

That was Jesse Reyes and Boy Wanda with I Dare You from the new Canada Soccer album, What If It All Goes Right? Grant Lawrence is the host of the CBC Music Top 20, and he will be back with more stories and songs to share with you next week. That's it for us for this evening. Go Canada. I'm Vanessa Vandervalk. We'll talk again tomorrow. Bye-bye.

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2: 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But financial experts say a clear plan is key to draw the line between a safety net and enabling financial immaturity. That's coming up on The Current.
0: 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Then, in half an hour, it's As It Happens.
3: Hi, I'm Chris Howden. A voter in a UK by-election that's billed as the most consequential in British history tells us how it feels to be a kingmaker of sorts, potentially responsible for choosing the country's next prime minister.
4: Now is my chance to see Canada at the World Cup here. I never thought it would happen before I died.
5: High excitement and major security as Vancouver welcomes Team Canada and their fans for a match against Qatar. As the teams prepare to kick off in a history-making game, there's also controversy brewing, those hydration breaks for players that are dividing fans. This is Your World Tonight. I'm Anand Ram, also on the program.
6: If we give billions of dollars to Iran, that money will be used to murder Americans. And so I don't believe we should do that.
5: Strong resistance to a fragile new deal signed between Washington and Iran. While the White House claims victory and the oil tankers start to move again, the backlash is growing. The soccer stakes couldn't be higher today in Vancouver. Team Canada versus Team Qatar. Neither has ever won a FIFA World Cup match. So whichever national men's team wins will make history. Saying Canadian fans are excited is an understatement. With their red jerseys and their painted faces, they're taking it all in as a rare opportunity on Canadian soil. Tanya Fletcher reports from Vancouver.
7: Tens of thousands of soccer fans have descended on Vancouver in a match against Qatar that could write World Cup history for Canada. For some Canadians watching in person, it's been a lifetime coming.
4: Now is my chance to see Canada at the World Cup here. I never thought it would happen before I died.
7: Well, David Beach now lives in Argentina and traveled back to Vancouver to fulfill a childhood dream.
4: I first saw Canada play in a Olympic qualifier in 1966 in Edmonton, and I've been waiting since then. It's just incredible to be a part of that. I never thought it would happen in my lifetime.
8: When I was a kid, Canada coming to the World Cup was something we dreamt about. Like, could you imagine if Canada's, and now we're here.
7: Albert Gordon came over from Parksville on Vancouver Island with his young son.
8: I really thought it was important to show my son that people can be kind and united and supportive and together.
7: And a recognizable face and voice among the sea of Team Canada Red.
9: Especially great to be here on game day. It is the pinnacle of sport.
7: Prime Minister Mark Carney in Vancouver, fresh off his G7 trip to Europe, adding to complex security measures, the likes of which this city has never seen.
10: Logistics, a big challenge for us.
7: 1,200 officers have been deployed, says Vancouver Deputy Police Chief Don Chapman, including some all the way from Calgary.
10: This dwarfs the 2010 Olympics. This is the largest event that's ever taken place in the city of Vancouver, not just for spectators coming for one event, but the longevity of this event. Our deployment for the Olympics was 17 days in total. Our operational deployment for this is just over 40 days. So it's a marathon rather than a sprint.
7: The celebratory atmosphere moving beyond the scoreboard for Qatari fans, too. Hundreds of them received an all-expense-paid trip to Vancouver to cheer on their team. The Qatar government and the nation's soccer federation footing the bill for 1,000 fans, arriving on charter jets and staying at high-end hotels in several of the World Cup host cities across North America. Anis Aboukamar is one of them.
11: Qatar welcomed the world in 2022, and now Canada's welcoming us with the same hospitality. It is so exciting to be here. Canadians have been so nice to us, really.
7: High hopes for some beautiful moments at the world's biggest celebration of the beautiful game. Tanya Fletcher, CBC News, Vancouver.
5: Besides cheering and jeering at the matches being played, soccer fans in stadiums and at home around the world also have some strong opinions on a new addition to this year's World Cup, the hydration break. And if you're wondering why water would be controversial, it's really about the when and the why. Philip Lee Shannock explains.
12: In downtown Toronto, Ghana fans celebrated last night's 1-0 win over Panama, a single goal in the 95th minute. Despite the victory, manager Carlos Queiroz was not a fan of the mandated hydration breaks in the middle of each half, which he did concede may sometimes be needed.
13: They play in the extremely humidity environment and the heating environment. They need the water break, no doubt about that.
12: But just not on a cool and drizzly night as it was on Wednesday, and fans agreed. A video posted to social media showed their reaction. Queiroz says FIFA's claims that the mandated hydration breaks protect players should be reevaluated.
13: At the end of the World Cup, we need an integrity report about what happened. If this decision was made by marketing reasons or really to protect the health of the players.
12: A FIFA official speaking on background to the CBC said the decision to have the mandated breaks at all matches was for consistency, so no team would have an advantage. And it's expected at some matches the breaks will be needed.
14: It's too warm. You can barely stay outside.
12: Charlie Oxley came from England to support his national men's team.
14: First time in Miami and I've never been so hot in my life.
12: But Alistair Johnston, a defender with Canada's men's national soccer team, says the breaks allow for more commercials, which presents a major revenue opportunity.
15: I think it's probably making some more money for FIFA. It's a hydration break turned into a commercial break.
12: He says it also changes the dynamics and strategy of the game, more akin to American football.
15: Now all of a sudden it's split into quarters, and each 20-minute, 22-minute block is very different than the next, and it's a good way in terms of if things aren't going your way, to be able to regroup.
12: Some fans at England's match with Croatia in Arlington, Texas, which was played in an air-conditioned stadium, didn't think the breaks were needed. England's manager Thomas Tuchel says the three-minute pauses disrupt the flow and strategy of the game.
16: I think it changes the character of each half quite significantly because it gives you the chance to change and to reset.
12: Critics say it should be a game day call dependent on conditions. FIFA says mandatory breaks are for this tournament only and haven't decided if they'll be back for the Women's World Cup next year or the men's in 2030. Philip Shannock, CBC News, Toronto.
5: Coming up, rising tensions between the U.S. and Israel after the signing of a deal to end the fighting with Iran and reopen the Strait of Hormuz. Plus, Russia threatens to retaliate following a massive drone attack by Ukraine. And later, this story.
17: I'm Karen Pauls in Winnipeg with a warning from a woman who lost her brother after he was bitten by an infected mosquito.
18: When he retired, he celebrated with all his friends outdoors, going to patios, taking walks with them in Hyde Park, and doing all these outdoor things. And that's the thing that got him in the end.
17: I'll have that story for you later on Your World Tonight.
5: Well, some tech companies are balking at the ballooning costs of using AI. Where once they encouraged, even mandated its use to disrupt and innovate, as Nora Young reports, the high price tag could change that.
19: People were totally happy with the amount they were spending.
20: That's OpenAI CEO Sam Altman at a recent event.
19: To all of a sudden, a huge issue.
20: That huge issue is the rising cost of AI for tech-forward companies that are using it intensively. Last month, Uber acknowledged it had spent its entire 2026 AI budget in the first 4 months of the year, with the company's COO saying it was becoming harder to justify internal AI costs. And it's not just big U.S. players. At a recent conference, leaders from Canadian startups said they're feeling the costs of internal AI expenses. Now, this isn't just you and me asking Claude or ChatGPT what to have for dinner. This is chain of thought reasoning, where AI agents break down a task into multiple steps. And that uses lots of tokens, units of data to input and output AI results. Until recently, tech companies seemed fine with burning through tokens in a bid to adopt and innovate with AI, so-called token maxing. NVIDIA CEO Jensen Huang, for example, said back in March,
21: if that $500,000 engineer did not consume at least $250,000 worth of tokens, I am going to be deeply alarmed.
20: But now the push is to rein in AI costs. And that's because, unlike you and me asking AI a simple question, all those tokens cost big bucks, costs AI companies need to recoup. Anthropic's current enterprise plan, for example, includes both a flat fee and a fee based on token usage. At the beginning of June, Microsoft-owned GitHub Copilot changed its fees to tie price to token use. Enter AI tokenomics, tracking the cost and value of applying AI.
1: I think they've moved away from very kind of naive experimentation.
20: Nestor Masley is CEO of a consulting firm that advises companies on strategically adopting AI. He thinks businesses should focus on,
1: I think, running micro-sized experiments to figure out where AI is useful as a tool in organizations. Does it do things faster than a human? And also, at what cost?
20: But if the bottom line improves for big users of AI, that cuts into the revenue model of AI companies themselves, which leaves open the question of finding the sweet spot of pricing, long-term innovation, and return on investment.
1: To me, this is just kind of all evidence of a technology that's still in its very early days in terms of not only its capability, but also how it's priced.
20: Nora Young, CBC News, Toronto.
5: Ukraine has launched its largest drone offensive against Moscow since the war began more than 4 years ago. The attack damaged a key oil refinery, caused fires, and suspended flights. Briar Stewart has more on the aftermath and the warning this strike sends.
2: Black smoke filled the sky over Moscow even as more Ukrainian drones kept speeding toward the capital. Shots rang out as air defenses tried to shoot them down, causing panic and confusion for those nearby. This was the second time in 3 days that Ukraine hit an oil refinery on the city's south side, a strike that launched the lid of an oil storage tank into the air like an oversized frisbee. This was the largest drone attack on Moscow since the war began. Ukraine's President Volodymyr Zelensky said the attack was retribution for a strike on a historic monastery in Kyiv on Monday. We do not want this war, and we never wanted it, said Zelensky. But if Ukraine burns, your Moscow will burn. In an area around the capital, an apartment building was hit by a drone and cars were burned. Officials say at least 17 people were injured. There was no comment from Russia's president. Vladimir Putin is hundreds of kilometers away, hosting leaders from Southeast Asian nations in central Russia. But nearly 4.5 years into Russia's invasion, this may be the closest the war has ever felt for many of the 13 million living in Moscow. And Alexandra Harchenko, the director of the Energy Industry Research Center, says that's a good thing.
22: I don't like to civilian people suffering, but only people of Moscow can stop this war. It's not the Putin, really, who will go to peace.
2: He says Russia is beginning to feel the pressure, but says the attacks would have to continue at this pace for several weeks for there to be fuel shortages.
22: If trend will be the same, it will mean real deficit for them.
2: Russia's foreign minister vowed there would be more attacks on Ukraine in response. At a meeting in Brussels today, Germany and Britain pledged hundreds of millions of dollars more in military aid. But what Kyiv says it really needs now are more U.S.-made Patriot interceptors to try and defend its cities against Russia's ballistic missiles. Briar Stewart, CBC News, London.
5: Ships and oil are moving again through the Strait of Hormuz after the U.S. lifted its naval blockade as part of the agreement signed between the U.S. and Iran. U.S. officials today are defending the deal as a win for Washington. But as Sasha Petrusik reports, not everyone agrees.
12: Cautiously, tankers venture into the Strait of Hormuz, at least a dozen, carrying 12.5 million barrels of oil since the deal to end the conflict was signed, with U.S. Vice President J.D. Vance taking credit.
23: We've got this thing to a very good place for the American people.
12: In Iran, state TV announced that Iran's leader, Ayatollah Khamenei, also backed the deal, despite initial reservations.
0: On the streets, a feeling of triumph from citizens like Mohammed Ali Mirzai. A sense of victory and joy, he tells state media. There's a lot less enthusiasm in Israel, especially the north, where residents like Eli Goldberg face rockets fired by Hezbollah militants in Lebanon.
3: From what we see from the media, it looks bad, very bad.
0: Prime Minister Benjamin Netanyahu is also frustrated, Israeli officials say. They tell media there that stubborn negotiations with the U.S. over Israeli military action in Lebanon continue, despite the deal calling for its immediate termination. Today, Netanyahu praised what he calls Israel's vital relationship with American friends, while continuing airstrikes in Lebanon and expanding the territory now occupied by Israeli troops there. In a social media post, Trump repeated that he expects a complete ceasefire in Lebanon, with Vance stressing the call for Israel's compliance.
23: If I was in the cabinet of the Israeli government, I might not be attacking the only powerful ally that I have anywhere left in the entire world.
0: This remains one of the most fragile parts of the agreement, though in the U.S. there's also anger in Congress from Democrats like Senator Chris Coons.
4: What a colossal strategic failure. Literally everything that President Trump said he was trying to accomplish with this war has failed to accomplish.
0: But also from Trump's Republican backers like Senator Ted Cruz.
6: I do not think we should be sending money to the Ayatollah.
0: Who opposes a $300 billion reconstruction fund included in the deal.
6: If we give billions of dollars to Iran, that money will be used to murder Americans. And so I don't believe we should do that.
0: Vance says the money will come from Gulf states, not the U.S., and only if Iran behaves.
23: They don't get anything unless they change their behavior. If they change their behavior, that is a thing to celebrate. That's going to transform the Middle East for a generation.
0: That is a long way off, as negotiations with Iran continue on how to implement other key elements in the deal, like Iran's pledge to end its nuclear program. Sasha Petrosik, CBC News, Washington.
5: U.S. Defense Secretary Pete Hegseth has announced a six-month Pentagon review of American forces in Europe. In an address to NATO allies in Brussels today, he accused some countries of free riding and shamed others for refusing to allow their air bases be used by U.S. jets bombing Iran in the spring.
24: For too long, NATO has been a paper tiger and a one-way street. No more. And that's what defense spending commitments are all about, transforming NATO back into a real military alliance that's focused on hard power and real deterrence. Europe was not supposed to be a dependency of the United States.
5: Hegseth also threatened to cut force numbers in countries spending the least on defense. European officials have pledged to take more responsibility. Many NATO allies have recently increased their military spending. The Canadian Armed Forces is losing its ability to investigate sexual offenses within the military. A bill passed in the Senate transfers those cases to the civilian justice system. The legislation was recommended by Louise Arbour prior to becoming Canada's Governor General. As a former Supreme Court justice, she advised the military's mishandling of sexual assault cases erodes public trust. The law passed with an amendment that it will be reviewed in 3 years' time. It is expected to receive royal assent in the coming days. Alberta's Minister of Hospital and Surgical Health says residents will soon be able to pay for elective surgeries. Adriana LaGrange today laid out details of a new dual-path healthcare system. It will give Albertans the option to pay for things like knee, hip, and cataract surgeries. LaGrange says there will be safeguards to protect the public system, including requiring doctors to work a minimum number of hours before they can offer private services.
25: Finally, there will be no privately paid surgeries for life-threatening conditions, such as cancer or emergency surgeries. The public system will continue to be the sole provider of these critical procedures. Oversight will be strong.
5: LaGrange says patients will be able to start using the private system in the fall. An Ontario family is turning grief into a warning tonight. Their loved one had just begun retirement when a fatal case of West Nile virus cut that short. Now, after seeing CBC's coverage about the dangers of mosquitoes and the diseases they can spread, they decided to share their story with Karen Pauls.
17: Brent Sehan, singing and dancing with the son of close friends. The 63-year-old had just retired after nearly four decades with the Toronto Public Libraries when a rare infection took hold, says his sister, Andrea Carey.
18: When he retired, he celebrated with all his friends outdoors, going to patios, taking walks with them in Hyde Park, and doing all these outdoor things. And that's the thing that got him in the end.
17: During regular surveillance last July, Toronto public health officials confirmed the first mosquitoes of the season to test positive for West Nile virus. Within weeks, Sehan felt sick with what he thought was just a summer flu, but it rapidly escalated to severe spinal pain, confusion, and respiratory failure.
18: The doctor was extremely shocked because it's such a rare thing to get that sick with West Nile.
17: Sehan died of West Nile encephalitis, a severe inflammation of the brain, one of just nine Canadians to die of the virus last year.
18: Like, I've just been numb.
17: While 80% of people infected with West Nile show no symptoms at all, men, older adults, and those with underlying health conditions face higher risk of severe illness.
7: But if the virus travels to your brain or your spinal cord, it can cause inflammation, which can then lead to serious complications like high-grade fever, coma, hallucinations, confusion, and potentially even death.
17: Corby Fink is an assistant professor at the University of Manitoba's Department of Medical Microbiology and Infectious Diseases.
7: So no vaccines exist and there are no specific treatments.
17: Public health agencies are already doing surveillance for infected mosquitoes, says Dr. Joanne Tatarin, a senior epidemiologist and veterinarian at the Public Health Agency of Canada.
8: The West Nile activity can vary quite substantially from year to year, and it's typically a combination of factors like weather, bird populations, mosquito abundance, and other local environmental conditions.
17: Her advice to prevent bites? Wear light-colored, long clothing. Use insect repellent, especially at dawn and dusk, and eliminate standing water on your property.
8: We have such wonderful Canadian summers. We want to continue to get out, be active, and enjoy them.
17: Experts say climate change means disease-bearing mosquitoes will only become more common in countries like Canada. Brent Sehan's sister hopes their loss can be a cautionary tale for others.
18: I would like people to be safe. I hope that Brent's death wasn't for no reason.
17: Karen Pauls, CBC News, Winnipeg.
5: 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I'm Anand Ram. You can hear Your World Tonight on the CBC News app or wherever you get your podcasts. Well, Canadians will soon be able to bet on the future, but not all of it. Regulators have nudged open the door for prediction market trading, financial trading that pays out based on the outcomes of real-world events. But as Anis Hadari reports, many of the most popular events will still be off-limits.
9: This is not your index fund.
10: Marius Zoykin says even if it's a financial institution offering you access to prediction markets, it is not the same as any other market you'd access at the bank. He's a Canada research chair in financial technology at the University of Calgary.
9: This is an asset class that is closer in some sense to gambling. These are very simple contracts and they're all or nothing. Either you win big or you lose your entire stake.
10: Prediction markets let users bet on what might happen in the real world. Canadian financial institution Wealthsimple says it wants to offer them.
11: Okay, what's this for again?
13: Wealthsimple.
10: The tech company says later this summer it will offer access through a U.S. player in prediction markets. But Wealthsimple only has approval from Canadian regulators to offer bets on things like climate trends or finances and economic indicators. That might sound a bit like, well, regular investments. Maria Zoykin says there's a difference. Traditional stocks, indexes, or mutual funds.
9: So if the stock price goes up, you might win. If the stock price goes down, you might lose. but you're not in a situation where either you win everything or you lose everything.
13: You know, it does kind of blur that line between what is gambling and what is financial trading.
10: Andrew Kim researches gambling and addictions at Toronto Metropolitan University. He says it's unclear what the impact of these new markets will be, in particular because you can't bet on politics or sports like in other countries.
13: So it's limited to three general areas. So it's a lot less than what is available in the States, but I think sort of kind of getting a foot in the door to see what this might look like.
10: And it's also unclear how popular this might be with Canadians. Wealthsimple wouldn't tell CBC News what demand is projected to be, but in a statement, the company called predictions the fastest growing segment of global financial markets. And reports have estimated the total value of bets on top international prediction markets have hit around $100 million.
14: Growing up, like, your banks would not be, I guess, your bookie at the same time. So.
10: Wealthsimple customer Marcello Nesca keeps a lot of his family's investments in banking with that company. He's not planning to use these prediction markets, and he generally isn't sure if this is a good idea, period.
14: It's really about, like, the convenience of where your money is and how easy it could be to use that convenience to spend on a prediction market. So that's why it didn't jive well with me at all.
10: Wealthsimple does say prediction markets will have the same standards to protect investors as its other trading products. And the company's plans won't allow Canadians to join international gamblers wagering on politics or war. Though instead of saving up for a rainy day, Canadians might soon bet on one instead. Anis Haidari, CBC News, Calgary.
5: Finally, tonight, drummers and singers from Onion Lake Cree Nation sent high school students off from the banks of the North Saskatchewan River for the first leg of a 350-kilometer canoe trip. It's commemorating the signing of Treaty 6 150 years ago. Over 8 days, students took part in different legs of the journey, which followed the river from Fort Pitt, Saskatchewan, just east of the Alberta border, to Fort Carlton in central Saskatchewan.
15: I learned that I'm stronger than I thought I was when we had a paddle against the wind.
5: 14-year-old Allie Hillis was one of the 30 students to take part, all from Lloydminster High Schools. She paddled the middle leg of the tour, calling the experience amazing, teaching her Cree knowledge and about the significance of the treaty.
15: I learned that, like, the treaty isn't just like a document, it's a living thing. It's still here today, and we still have promises that we have to fulfill.
5: Treaty 6 was signed in 1876 by representatives of the Crown and by leaders of the Cree, Assiniboine, and Ojibwe nations, spanning a vast area of central Alberta and Saskatchewan. 17-year-old Credence St. Germain is from Pelican Lake First Nation and says the trip meant a lot to him.
16: I feel pretty blessed to be from Treaty 6 and the reserve I'm from and all that, and going on this canoe trip, like, really means a lot that I got to represent it.
19: I think our students did an incredible job at supporting one another free of judgment.
5: That's Principal Luke Ma. He helped organize this and paddled the entire distance. He says the trip may be over, but the journey is not, with the expedition and the life lessons living on with each student.
19: I think what gets lost at times is, you know, we're all treaty people. This is not something just for Indigenous people. This is not something for just Europeans, but together, we're all treaty people. We all hold our own responsibilities.
5: Thanks for being with us. This has been Your World Tonight for Thursday, June 18th. I'm Anand Ram. Good night.

0: This is CBC News serving the Maritimes. Good evening, I'm Cassie Williams. Here's some of the stories we're working on. New Brunswick's Horizon Health Network is asking expectant mothers in Heartland not to drive themselves to a different hospital as labor services are disrupted there again. The Upper River Valley Hospital is diverting patients from its labor and delivery service starting today at 8 o'clock until June 22nd at 8 a.m. In a press release earlier this week, the network said patients should not drive to the Dr. Everett Chalmers Regional Hospital in Fredericton if they feel it's unsafe. Instead, the network is now organizing ambulance transfers at no cost to patients. An earthquake rattled parts of New Brunswick and Quebec this morning. Earthquakes Canada says the 4.4 magnitude quake was the largest ever recorded in the lower St. Lawrence seismic zone, but it did not cause any damage. The tremor was felt most strongly in northern New Brunswick, but people also reported feeling it from as far away as Moncton and Fredericton. Also in the news, the Premier of Nova Scotia says his government is not actively pursuing data center projects, and he would only support such an endeavor if the province could fully supply the energy a data center needs. Tim Houston told reporters today there's no active proposal to bring a data center to Nova Scotia, and it is not a priority for his government, but something he'd be willing to discuss if our energy projects become fully operational.
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3: Hello, I'm Neil Kirksall.
4: Good evening, I'm Chris Howden. This is As It Happens. Tonight.
3: Tailoring made, a Canadian senator tells us she disagrees with her colleague's conclusion that people whose sole diagnosis is mental illness should be indefinitely excluded from a medically assisted death.
4: Baby steps. It took over 50 years, but the UK government is finally apologizing for pressuring tens of thousands of new mothers to give their babies up for adoption. And our guest was one of those children.
3: A by-election that could be a by-by-election. Elsewhere in the UK, all eyes are on the vote in a northern constituency, which could spell the beginning of the end for Prime Minister Keir Starmer.
4: High time. A Canadian MP makes the case for loosening federal restrictions on magic mushrooms after a constituent who was battling cancer convinced him of their benefits.
3: When the going gets tough, the tough get discoing. We'll try to understand why Team Scotland's unofficial World Cup anthem is not a stirring Highland stomp from yesteryear, but the obscure 70s jam. Yes, sir, I can boogie. It's great, that's why.
4: And you can't spell wet without E.T. Finally, an interviewer has the courage to ask Steven Spielberg a question that has haunted us all for 40-plus years. Was E.T. slimy or dry? As it happens, the Thursday edition, radio that salutes one of Mr. Spielberg's moist popular characters.

0: A committee of lawmakers has formally weighed in, but the debate is far from over. As you heard yesterday on the program, the Special Joint Committee on Medical Assistance in Dying has recommended that Canada indefinitely exclude people whose sole underlying medical condition is mental illness from applying for MAID. The federal government has until July 11th to respond to that recommendation. Here's some of what committee co-chair Marcus Pawlowski told Neil after the report was tabled yesterday.
1: I think we're just so far away from being in a position where we would start to contemplate those cases. We don't have enough mental health services right now in the country, and we don't believe as a government we should be offering a medical assistance in dying as an alternative to providing adequate mental services.
0: Liberal Party MP and Medical Assistance in Dying Committee co-chair Marcus Pawlowski talking to Neil last night. Not everyone on the committee agrees with its recommendation on MAID. Senator Pamela Wallin is a committee member. She's in Ottawa.
2: Senator, he says Canada is just not ready for this. Do you agree?
3: No, I don't. We heard testimony, as we did back in 2024, that the system is ready to deal with this. These are matters that are very complicated. Nobody disputes that for a moment. But as in many treatments and care alternatives and even end-of-life alternatives, this is a matter of choice. Then people need to work through that system with the rules and the guidelines and the guardrails that are in place with their own family members and make these kinds of decisions. I think what's really unfair about this approach is that we, A, have a law in this country that people can apply for and receive MAID if they are eligible. And what we're doing is discriminating between physical illnesses and mental illnesses, as somehow a mental illness is lesser. The people who suffer with this would beg to differ. And had we been able to hear from more of them on the committee throughout the committee process, but the selection of witnesses was quite biased in one direction.
2: There's a couple of things I wanted to dissect there. There's a couple of things I wanted to go further with you there. In terms of the witness selection, it is something that I brought up in that conversation because you and other dissenting opinions, voices said that. But how was it biased? I mean, isn't it within your power, you're part of that committee, to choose who you're hearing from?
3: No, there's the majority and the minority on committees. And we very seldom engage in joint parliamentary committees where there's members of parliament and senators, because members of parliament have different rules and they behave differently. In the Senate, we look for actual peer-reviewed evidence. We actually look for the views and opinions of those who are informed on the matter and who would be able to actually share their views on the state of readiness of the system. So that was the problem, and I think that's where the bias came in. We raised it on several occasions, which is, this is not a fair representation. We raised it with individual people who came and gave testimony, or we raised it with our committee members, that this is not a place for just unsubstantiated opinions or even opinions based on someone's personal experience. This is a place to assess whether or not the system is ready. And the bits of testimony that we had directly on that issue from the professionals who are in the field, who work with this on a daily basis, who constructed the rules and led other committees on this issue, said that the system was ready and was able to deal.
2: The co-chair, I asked the co-chair about the question of bias and could you have called more, could it have called more witnesses? He said he agreed, you know, the committee could have called more witnesses, but then he went on to say this.
1: There was a letter sent to the committee signed by 16 of, I believe, 18 presidents of or chairs of their psychiatric teaching schools. So 16 of the 18 asked for MAID not be extended to include mental illness. So it may also be that especially in the psychiatric community, the preponderance of leading psychiatrists are against expansion.
2: could he have a point there that this might just be the majority opinion among experts?
3: I'm not going to relitigate this debate. What we were looking for is not the opinions of groups of doctors or psychiatrists or any other professional association and their members who may or may not have any direct experience with this issue. We were trying to get the views of the people who are involved in the development of the rules and regulations and guidelines and training for the MAID professionals, and that's what we were going for. You know, that those views are valid and they should be heard, but they are not all of those people who signed the letter directly involved in a daily basis on the question of whether or not the system is ready and able to deal with this issue, with those with mental illness as a sole underlying cause who seek MAID could be dealt with in that system and responded to. And for the people who are setting up the system, they said they were ready. So we can only go on the informed opinion of those who are involved in the system.
2: What kinds of stories have you heard from people specifically? You know, maybe they were not involved in the committee didn't call them as a witness, but what have you heard that makes you feel that this was the wrong decision at this time?
3: Well, my views are long held that, and as our dissenting report said, because this issue is complicated, because there are such strongly held views, because we didn't really have the right kind of evidence put before this committee in its fullness, including hearing from people with lived experience. And I think you've seen some of that in the press. There was a woman who wrote an open letter to the Prime Minister saying, I've been dealing with this. Mental illness is just as every bit as serious as a physical illness. And I think the only way to resolve this, when there are so many strongly held unchangeable views, is we send it to the Supreme Court of Canada. They are the ones that ruled in the first place and said medical assistance in dying is legal in Canada. It was the political process that then started to put in the rules and regulations and reduce and try to manage, micromanage this. And I think that this is fundamentally a question of individual choice. People choosing and consultation with medical professionals to see whether they meet the criteria, and that's how this issue should be dealt with. But I would like, so that everybody has certainty about this, to have the Supreme Court rule on this specific issue.
2: Senator, I'm very glad we could speak. Thank you.
3: Great. Thank you.
0: Senator Pamela Wallin is a member of the Special Joint Committee on Medical Assistance in Dying. We reached her in Ottawa.

0: Right now, the fate of the United Kingdom may rest in the hands of about 0.1% of its population. Voters in the northern constituency of Makerfield cast their votes today in one of the most consequential by-elections in British history. It was called after the MP for the riding stepped down to make way for the mayor of Greater Manchester, Andy Burnham, to run. If he wins, Mr. Burnham intends to launch a leadership bid, which he hopes will culminate in the ousting of Prime Minister Keir Starmer. Makerfield has long been a Labour stronghold, but if recent local elections are any indication, frustration with Mr. Starmer has pushed more people to the right-wing anti-immigrant Reform UK party. Peta Prescott has lived in the area her entire life. She normally votes Green, but today she voted Labour. We reached her in Ashton in Makerfield earlier today.
1: Peta, have you cast your ballot yet?
2: I have, yes.
1: And what was that like this time, given how significant this election is?
2: It was very different, let's say, than a normal election. I mean, a normal election, you would automatically just be voting for the person that you want to win because you believe in their policies, you know, where this election, it's more of a vote to keep the right out, you know.
1: What have just the last few weeks been like as things have ramped up to come to this day?

0: for you and maybe your neighbors to know how much sway you as voters, 75,000 people or so, have this time. Kingmakers, potentially.
1: Yeah, it's pretty terrifying, to be honest. I just hope that I hope that we're worthy of the responsibility.
0: That's a lot on your shoulders, I can tell.
1: Yeah, it is.
0: To let our listeners know a little bit more, Makerfield has been a safe seat for the Labour Party for more than a century, but in local elections recently, all the seats except one in that area went Reform. That's how the majority of people voted. Yes. What kinds of things, frustrations, have you been seeing or hearing from your neighbors, others there, that you think might be drawing them to Reform?
1: I think it's difficult. I think we have to look at the media that we have, and you know, the media that we have is funded by the billionaires, and therefore they have a reason for it to be right leaning. Social media, I think, has a huge role to play in it, and the algorithms that are showing a lot of right wing agendas. But basically, the thing is, at the moment, we have a huge cost of living crisis. It's really difficult to get appointments at the local hospital. If you have to go to A&E, you could be waiting there for, I mean, not just hours anymore, but days. Things have gotten really quite bad for us at the moment, and people are looking for somebody to blame. And so, unfortunately, people have started to punch down and blame the immigrants rather than looking up and finding other reasons why, you know, this could be happening, I think.
0: Yeah, we should mention Makerfield is the majority of the population, 95% is white. There are immigrants, yes, as you've said. But what are you hearing from I don't know if you have been speaking with them or neighbors. I mean, what kinds of conversations are people having, knowing that there's this? I mean, is there a divide there now with this election?
1: There's a huge divide, yeah, between neighbors, between family, between friends. So most conversations that you have is generally about politics at the moment, but a lot of it is just stop the boats. I mean, yeah.
0: Whatever happens with this election, how do you think things will be, given that you're saying there's this divide now?
1: I'm honestly not sure. I think we're hopeful. I guess people are hopeful that yes, things will get better for us, and maybe after the election, and if Burnham got in, for example, and things got better for us locally, maybe people would start to come back together. But I think in the immediate aftermath, I think it's quite worrying, because just in my own family there's been a huge divide, and it is like that with everybody that you speak to. It's pretty dire. It's sad.
0: It is sad to hear. And you're not the only place where that's happening, as you know, and not just in the UK.
1: No.
0: And going back to Burnham for a moment, Andy Burnham, you know, is any part of you worried that he's using his success in Manchester and potentially your constituency now in this election as a stepping stone, that he won't take you and your concerns with him if he were eventually to become prime minister?
1: We do hear that being said quite a lot. And I think you just have to go with the hope that he will do what he says he's going to do. And in another 3 years, there's going to be a general election. So I think Andy Burnham has 3 years to prove himself. I think we will possibly still get, you know, some extra investments, because we would hope that the PM wouldn't want his constituency to be, you know, flagging behind the rest as we have been.
0: Peter, I'm very glad we could speak. Thank you for this.
1: No problem. Thank you for having me.
2: We reached Peter Prescott in Ashton in Makerfield earlier today.

0: Tomorrow night, Scotland will face Morocco at the World Cup. And when you picture a horde of Scots heading into battle, you might think Braveheart.
1: They may take our lives, but they'll never take our freedom!
0: But when Scotland beat Haiti a few days ago, the crowd didn't sound like that. It sounded like this.

Believe it or not, that is not a Highlands folk song that they're singing. It is Yes, Sir, I Can Boogie, an ABBA-esque hit from 1977, originally sung by a Spanish duo of disco divas known as Baccarat.

0: Now, this is Scotland's first chance in a long time to show the world that it can boogie. It hasn't qualified for the World Cup in 28 years, and the Scots are definitely underdogs. ESPN puts their odds of winning the Cup at 200-1. But with that win against Haiti under their belts and the unofficial slogan, No Scotland, No Party, Scottish fans are injecting some much-needed levity into their matches in the USA. And among those fans is Glaswegian Craig Telfer, a Scottish superfan and host of the football podcast A View from the Terrace. We reached him in Boston.
1: First things first, Craig, can you boogie?
2: You better believe it. You better believe it. I've been boogieing since Scotland qualified for the World Cup in November, having an absolutely fantastic time following the national side. It's the first World Cup in 28 years, so very excited about that.
1: Did you dance before? Did you boogie before that?
2: I've gone 28 years without boogieing, so it's only till we got that special goal to send us through to the World Cup that I got the boogie in my shoes.
1: But why this song? Why are Scots singing a Spanish disco song from 1977 in Boston in 2026?
2: Yeah, the story behind this is really interesting. So there's a guy called Andy Considine, who was a pretty ordinary Scottish top flight defender. Well, I think in the early 2010s, he'd gone on his stag weekend to Amsterdam, and he dressed in drag and videoed himself like dancing along to Yes Sir, I Can Boogie. Now, fast forward to 2019-2020, Scotland have got a bit of an injury crisis, and Andy Considine gets called up to the national team. Suddenly, people start talking about Baccarat and Yes Sir, I Can Boogie, and the video resurfaces. Then all of a sudden, that becomes a song that celebrates Andy Considine playing for Scotland. And then since he is no longer playing for Scotland, it's just now become ubiquitous with Scotland. So for the last 6 years, that song has become a Scottish football anthem. It's incredible just that it came from this leaked video from his stag do and is now ubiquitous with the Scottish national team and Scotland supporters.
1: You're not just dancing, you're singing it too, as our listeners heard. You want to sing a little for me?
2: Yes, sir, I can boogie, but I need a certain song. I won't sing the rest, but you get the general idea.
1: Yeah, I was dancing as you sang it. It's impossible not to. So thank you for that. We're also hearing and seeing these stories about orange traffic cones ending up on top of statues across Boston, wherever Scottish fans are. What is that all about?
2: So in Glasgow city centre, there is a statue of the Duke of Wellington on riding a horse. And it's just famously for years that statue has had a traffic cone in its head. So there's about, when I was leaving to come to the harbour today, I've just been in Provincetown. When I went to get the boat, I walked past three different statues, all with traffic cones on their heads. It's remarkable. We've completely taken over.
1: And you're proud. I can hear the pride in your voice.
2: Yeah, it's great. I think that Scotland fans have really embraced Boston. Yeah. You know, the World Cup's quite expensive to come out to. Sure. It's a long distance for us to travel. But I've spoken to so many people who have just made a lot of sacrifices, spent a lot of money to get here. And every single one of them have completely embraced it. And on top of that, I think Boston have really embraced us as well. We're a really good set of supporters. I would call it a charming boisterousness. We're just proud to represent Scotland and have a good time doing it.
1: Well, it sounds like you're developing a bit of a reputation, you and the other Scots, a good one. We're going to play for you a little bit of a clip from a local NBC news story. They're speaking with a parks worker who's talking about cleaning up after they've gathered.
3: They deep, man, and they could drink too.
4: What? Are you kidding me, man? They must don't got no water over there in Scotland.
3: After they're gone, I'm one person cleaning up after them, man, and it ain't that bad. They came, conducted themselves, man, with class, dignity, man, and they like our city. So I'm happy they came, man.
1: That's a pretty ringing endorsement, class and dignity. Do you think the rest of the other Bostonians feel the same way?
2: I think so. I think that any of the Bostonians that I've spoken to, they've been really, really pleased that we've come here and we've really enjoyed ourselves and had a good time here. And as I say, it's not just about coming here and enjoying yourself. It's about being respectful and courteous as well. We are having a good time. We want everyone else to have a good time with us.
1: How much beer are you all drinking?
2: an extraordinary amount. Like, I know, I knew that, that Scottish people have got a remarkable capacity for lager, but I think it's on a different scale. In Boston, I saw I saw a news story that it was like the amount of alcohol that has been consumed was more than was consumed during St. Patrick's Day. Now, I know the Bostonians really like St. Patrick's Day and enjoy celebrating it. I know that, like, drinking alcohol isn't necessarily something to be proud of, but we do have a capacity, and I think that we are single-handedly keeping Boston, this economy and business, with the amount that we're putting behind the coffers.
1: A bunch of the Scottish fans went to a Red Sox game at Fenway Park, classic activity. Yeah. How did you like it?
2: I'll be honest, I wasn't 100% sure what was going on. The game seemed to end like very abruptly. It seemed to be dragging on. It was like about 10:30 when it finished. And then all of a sudden, everyone just got up. And I actually turned to the person behind me and said, "What happened?" And he said, "Oh, we lost." So maybe I wasn't paying attention, but I did find it a bit confusing and a bit slow. And I don't know what baseball crowds are like, but it was like being at a football crowd at the baseball. There was loads of chants going up, like Flower of Scotland, Super John McGinn's, No Scotland, No Party. There was all those ring around Fenway Park. So it was really special to be a part of that.
1: I mean, you've made so many amazing memories. Is there one that's your favourite?
2: Yeah, I was in New York for a couple of nights. I went through Times Square. My hotel was just around the corner from Times Square. And there was a bunch of Scotland fans, might have been five or six of them, all about in their early 20s. There was a boy walking with a boombox taking requests from people. And one of the young Scotland fans had asked for "Yes Sir, I Can Boogie." And then all of a sudden, more fans from around the world joined. Colombian fans, Ecuadorian fans, Senegalese fans, French fans, Argentinian fans, Brazilian fans are all joining them. Yeah. And then it becomes this international mosh pit where hundreds of people in the middle of New York City are all bouncing round to "Yes Sir, I Can Boogie," all waving their flags. And I think that's what makes the World Cup so special.
1: Yeah.
2: You've got fans of nations who would never normally encounter one another all come together to just have a great big laugh and a great big dance to this 1970s Spanish disco song. It was incredible to see. I was beaming seeing it, and I was so proud of the young guys for starting that big dance. It was brilliant fun.
1: Oh, to be there. It sounds incredible. I'd say have fun, but you certainly don't need me to tell you.
2: Tonight I'm going to, somebody in Boston has organised a singles night. There's 100 women from Boston and 100 Scotland supporters are going to be there. So I'm going down to check it. I've got a girlfriend. So if she's listening, I can assure you I'm not there to get up to no good. I just want to see what that's like and just see how the
1: research.
2: The
1: guys exactly. Sociological, anthropological research.
2: That's the one. Thank you very much. You said it better than I ever could.
1: Craig, this was great. Thank you.
2: No, thank you. But I love talking to you.
0: Craig Toeffler is the host of the Scottish football podcast A View from the Terrace. We reached him in Boston.

0: This is Baccarat with Scotland's unofficial World Cup anthem, Yes Sir, I Can Boogie, from 1976.
1: We're going to take a short break now. When we return...
0: Good Trip, a Conservative MP, tells us about his private member's bill that would allow doctors to freely prescribe magic mushrooms, which he is convinced can help people with mental health disorders. Stay tuned, I'm Chris Howden.
1: And I'm Neil Kirksall.

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1: Hi, I'm Colleen Kitzgauguin. Tomorrow on Information Morning from Fredericton, our last political panel of the year. 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
0: The CBC News is next. Coming up in an hour, it's Ideas with Nahla Ayed.
2: Irish philosopher Richard Carney says religion could be the key to peace if only we could recapture an imaginative idea of God. David Cayley's conversation with Richard Carney coming up on Ideas.
3: This is CBC News. It's 7 o'clock. Good evening. I'm Cassie Williams. Here's what's making news this hour. We have a warning before our first story. It contains details of alleged domestic violence. A man accused of killing two boys in St. John testified in his own defense today. The 46-year-old told jurors he could not remember what happened on the day in question. Roman Commissioni's testimony came on the ninth day of his trial on first-degree murder charges. He acknowledged taking steps in the days leading up to the alleged murders. The Crown alleges show he planned the killings. Shane McGee has the latest from the trial, and once again a warning, it contains disturbing content.
4: Roman Commissioni spent hours in the witness box Thursday, over and over, saying he has no memory of January 29th, 2025, the day prosecutors allege he killed boys aged 10 and 17. A publication ban prohibits naming the two, identified only as AB and CD. The court has ruled it can be reported it's a case of alleged domestic violence. Commissioni said he lived in Ukraine, but war led him to Canada in 2022. Throughout his testimony, Commissioni derided his ex-partner in rambling statements about infidelity. He laughed multiple times when talking about the woman, who can only be identified as Witness A. His own lawyer cut him off several times, steering him back to the events in question. He thanked jurors for listening to his story. Under cross-examination by a Crown prosecutor, he said he wrote a note found at the scene that said he was responsible for the situation and scheduled emails to his ex-partner and his employer. He also agreed he bought a nail gun the Crown alleges he used to try to take his own life, but said the tool was for his job as a truck driver to secure loads. At least one juror watched lawyers asking Commissioni questions, but the juror didn't look at the accused, sitting about 15 feet away while he answered. Commissioni was the only witness called by the defense. Jurors have been told to return to court Tuesday for closing arguments and final instructions. Shane McGee, CBC News, St. John.
3: People across northern New Brunswick were surprised by an earthquake this morning. The 4.4 magnitude quake was minor, according to Earthquakes Canada, but it was widely felt. The government agency received more than 1,200 reports as of this afternoon. Michel Soucy is the mayor of Campbellton. He was working in his office on the third floor of Town Hall when the earthquake struck just before 11:30 this morning.
5: All the employees came over to their offices and said, "Oh my God, what just happened?" So, we said, it must be an earthquake. But at first, our first reaction was, is there anybody to hit the building? It was quick, but it just, it's a funny feeling.
3: Earthquakes Canada says it was also felt in Quebec and as far away as Moncton and Fredericton. And two Nova Scotians have been drafted to play at the highest level of professional hockey. The PWHL had its draft yesterday in Detroit. The CBC's Juliana Grillo reports.
6: La Victoire de Montréal select from Wolfville, Nova Scotia, Avi Adam.
7: And so, the 22-year-old achieved a lifelong dream to play hockey professionally, and for the defending champions nonetheless.
8: A little intimidating, but I'm definitely excited to get started.
7: She played with Cornell University and was picked 24th overall in the draft. Adam is going to play as a forward with a coach from New Glasgow. Her parents were there, happy to see their daughter's big moment.
9: We're just so excited for this to be a pathway for young girls and for Atlantic Canada. It's just very exciting.
8: PWHL Hamilton selects Megan Woodworth.
7: Megan Woodworth from Berwick will be lacing up for a brand new team in Hamilton, a city that was part of the league's latest expansion.
10: I like to just go out there and have fun and occasionally hang around the net. And if you stay there long enough, the puck comes to you and you can just put it in.
7: Both Nova Scotians will represent the province at the highest level and let the world know what the Canadian East Coast has to show. Juliana Grillo, CBC News, Halifax.
11: Taking a look at the weather tonight, partly cloudy skies with scattered showers this evening and early overnight. There's a risk of a thunderstorm, fog patches developing, lows 8 to 12 degrees. For Thursday, increasing clouds with a chance of showers in the afternoon for western areas, rain arriving west to east throughout the evening, winds southerly 20 kilometers per hour, highs of 20 to 25 degrees.
12: Hello again and welcome back. I'm Neil Kirksell.
13: And I'm Chris Howden. This is As It Happens, the Thursday edition, part two. Coming up.
12: Return fire. Ukraine launches its biggest ever attack on Moscow. An analyst says it points to a major shift, but it won't be enough to convince Russia to pursue peace.
13: Dropping the wrecking ball, a Halifax renter was waiting for officials to decide whether her landlord could tear down her apartment, only to come home to find a gaping hole in the side of the building.
12: And Hoop Dreams, New York City, celebrated their beloved Knicks today at the NBA Championship Parade. New York Mayor Zohran Mamdani says he and the city are overcome with joy. Stay tuned.

0: The UK government has announced that it will issue a formal apology to victims of historical forced adoptions. And today, the Church of England did just that.
1: We are profoundly sorry for the pain, trauma, and stigma experienced and still carried today by many people as a result of historical adoption practices in homes linked to the Church of England.
0: That's the Archbishop of Canterbury, Sarah Mullally, apologizing for forced adoptions in the United Kingdom after the Second World War. At the time, thousands of unmarried women and girls were separated from their babies and pressured into giving them up because they were unwed. Now, after decades of campaigning by adoptees and birth mothers alike, the government is preparing to formally acknowledge what happened as well. Vic Fielder is an adoptee and co-founder of the adult adoptee movement in the UK. She was just a week old when her 18-year-old mother was forced to give her up. 20 years later, her mother died by suicide before the two ever had a chance to meet. We reached Ms. Fielder at her home in Somerset, England.
2: Vic, what did that apology, those words, give you today?
3: Unfortunately, very little. It barely refers to adoptees. It only really speaks about mother and baby homes, when mother and baby homes were only a part of the whole Christian adoption machine. They don't mention the role of the clergy. It's weak. They could have said so much more.
2: Were you surprised that they didn't say what you wanted and what others wanted and needed them to say, or were you bracing for something that fell short?
3: I was bracing for something that fell short because they didn't engage with survivor groups. Mm. Oh, I'm much more hopeful about what will come from the government. I think that the government have commissioned inquiries and they've taken a lot of evidence in. The last particular Education Select Committee really did take on board the survivors' testimonies that were given firsthand to the committee. And I'm hoping that will feed into their apology.
2: What did you know growing up before you found out about your adoption?
3: I'm what's known as a transracial adoptee. So I'm black and my parents are white. And in that situation, it's very, very difficult to disguise your adoptee status. Mm-hmm. So I've pretty much always known in one form or another that I'm an adoptee. I was told that my mother gave me away.
2: And when did you find out that that was not her choice?
3: Not till a lot later. In fact, I first got my records in 95, but they were so scant that it didn't really paint that picture. Mm. About 18 months ago, I reapplied to get my records, or I got my records having applied significantly before that. But I got almost my full records, and that very much paints a picture of a lot of coercion and a lot of pressure being put on my mother by the adoption agency. The thing is, I've been working in adoption advocacy for a few years mm-hmm. now, so I know my adoption was forced, just because it took place within a period where forced adoption was what was done. But to actually see it in black and white, to fully acknowledge it, that is a little bit of a thing.
2: What did you see in those letters? What did you read?
3: I read a young woman who was desperately trying to find stable accommodation so that she could keep her baby, and an adoption agency that were pressuring her to sign the papers to have me adopted away. Mm-hmm. That's what I read.
2: You're a mother as well now. How do you process, mm-hmm. you know, what she was forced to do?
3: I don't think you can. Mm-hmm. I think it's such an unnatural thing to do to a woman that I don't think that it's something that you can necessarily wrap your head around.
2: What do you want listeners to know about what your circumstance, your situation, how you were taken from your mother or forcibly adopted away from your mother meant for your life growing up?
3: Well, it didn't have my mother in it. And it didn't have my siblings, one of whom grew up only 40 miles away from me. And we never knew each other until I was 50. I would have had a sense of culture and self, and I would have known where I'd come from. I would have had my medical history. There's lots of things that would have happened.
2: Yeah. How do you deal with what could have happened and what would have happened today as you do this work?
3: Therapy is that you can't. I don't think you can. I don't think it's something that's that easy to process.
2: Yeah.
3: And I think the more that you, I don't think it helps. The more that you dig down and you find out just how insidious this system was, that separated mothers from their children. I'm still shocked sometimes. One of my colleagues at the Adult Adoptee Movement has been doing a lot of work around the history of adoption, mm-hmm. and she'll still show me a clipping from a newspaper or a magazine or something that my jaw will hit the floor with the language and the way that we're treated as commodities and things like that.
2: What are other birth mothers and adoptees, you know, telling you after these words from the Archbishop of Canterbury? How are they receiving that apology?
3: I can't speak. I don't think I can speak for the mothers. Mm-hmm. I don't think that's fair. Mm-hmm. We've issued a statement as the Adult Adoptee Movement along the lines of, you know, without accountability, an apology means nothing. And if you haven't actually engaged with the survivors, how can you give a meaningful, heartfelt apology? That you're then not learning the lessons of the past. And actually, we feel as an organization that apology is an insult.
2: Other groups have talked about what could and should happen next after Prime Minister Starmer says what he's going to say as well. Some have talked about compensation. Is that something that would be helpful to the people that you work with?
3: I think that no amount of money could replace what was taken from me. That's my own personal view. I would rather see funding to services that all adoptees can access. So I'd like to see proper trauma-informed pathways, because our suicide rate as a community is through the roof. I'd like to see our medical records flagged as an adoptee, so that when we're asking for, say, screening for conditions that we don't know whether we have inherited or not, that we sort of get a yes rather than a no for risk of inheriting certain things. It can take over 2 years for an adoptee to get access to their records.
2: What are you saying to other adoptees, you know, who are not satisfied and even insulted by this initial apology?
3: I'd say that we're going to keep the pressure on. The church have said that they're going to listen, so we'll keep trying to bang at that door and see if they can at least acknowledge more fully some of the wrongs of the past, because I don't think that we can move on, or they can move on, until they fully acknowledge the full extent of the church's reach within historical forced adoption.
2: Vic, I appreciate your time. Thank you for this.
3: No worries.
0: Vic Fielder is an adoptee and a co-founder of the Adult Adoptee Campaign in the UK. She's in Somerset, England.

0: It's not often that four former U.S. presidents and first ladies come together. It's even more rare that when they do, Stevie Wonder, Bruce Springsteen, and Bono are there as well. But that was the scene today, as Barack and Michelle Obama and their daughters were in South Chicago, not far from where Michelle grew up, for a ceremony to dedicate the new Obama Presidential Center. Residents, fans, musicians, Bushes, Bidens, and Clintons gathered at the campus to mark the occasion before the center officially opens tomorrow. Here is Michelle Obama for the record.
1: Please indulge me for a moment because I'm going to take a little time to do something that I know my husband will not do today, and that is to fully sing his praises. Barack, yes. You got to look at me.
2: No, I'm not.
1: You told me all those years ago that you couldn't promise me the world, but you could promise me an interesting life. And of course, you outdid yourself and managed to give me both. 8 years in the crucible, and not once did you melt from the heat. Not once did you let it harden you. And to do it all, as a first, and the higher standard that comes with all that, the claims that a U.S. senator and constitutional law expert wasn't qualified for the job, the lies about your birthright, your faith, your patriotism, the outrage when you stated the biological fact that if you'd had a son, that he too would be black. Yet, you were unflappable at every turn, always focused, always calm, always looking at the long view. How absurd it is to even imagine that you might have buckled under the pressure even once, lashed out in frustration, lost your temper. How absurd it is to imagine that you might have done anything but make our family and this entire country proud.
0: For the record, that's former U.S. First Lady Michelle Obama talking about and to her husband Barack at a dedication ceremony today for the new Obama Presidential Center in Chicago.

0: A conservative MP is on a mission to convince the Liberal government and people in his own party that they should loosen up about shrooms. This week, Cory Tucker introduced a private members bill that would make it legal to prescribe drugs like magic mushrooms, which are being used as experimental treatments for conditions like depression. Currently, Health Canada allows very limited access to psilocybin. We reached Cory Tucker in Toronto.
1: Cory Tucker, your bill is named for, was inspired by one of your own constituents. How did psilocybin help him?
2: Well, Thomas Hartle was a very special individual. And like so many other loved ones or family members you might know, that had the diagnosis that we all fear. It was stage 4 cancer, given months to live. For Thomas, it was too much. His mind was everywhere, and his physicians couldn't treat his cancer because of his anxiety was through the roof. So they tried different antidepressants, and nothing would work with Thomas. And his physician prescribed psilocybin with counseling. And to access it right now, you can prescribe it in Canada, but you need Health Canada bureaucrats to sign off on it. And Thomas was lucky enough that they did sign off on a special access program. So he was able to receive the psilocybin counseling, and it was working. So with his mind at ease, his body could fight cancer. And it was working for upwards of 3 years until Health Canada cut him off. And that's when he came to see me. And I kind of had a cursory knowledge about mushrooms when I was younger, but I didn't think that much of them as medicine. But I made the commitment to Thomas that I'd look into it a little bit more. And then I started reading more and more stories similar to Thomas's. Mm-hmm. And I started reaching out to these individuals and hearing how psilocybin has helped them.
1: Your bill would still require that people get a prescription from their doctor to use psilocybin. Many of the approved studies for psilocybin, they're administering it in a highly controlled medical environment. Do you have concerns about people being prescribed these powerful psychedelics and maybe not being fully prepared for the effects?
2: No.
1: or without medical supervision?
2: Well, right now, what we're living with is, as much as it's legal for your physician to prescribe it, it's the bureaucrats that have the say that will overturn your physician. And I'm not a doctor, but neither are the bureaucrats. Now, currently, if you get declined or if you want to self-medicate, there are numerous options online and, unfortunately, storefronts in major cities across Canada that you can access gray market psilocybin, which we don't know what's actually in there. We don't know the dose. We don't know where it's coming from. There's no guidelines at all. And the current status quo is actually encouraging more people to consider other streams of accessing their medicine. And I don't think that's proper because, psilocybin has been kind of a misunderstood medicine for many decades. It was in the 1970s, it was scooped up with hard drugs such as cocaine and meth and terrible, addictive, toxic drugs that will kill you. And there's no reason for it. And it's kind of fitting that I represent Saskatoon University and come from the province of Saskatchewan, where in the 1950s, we were leading the world in research into psychedelics. And actually, the word psychedelics was coined in Weyburn, Saskatchewan.
1: Yes.
2: At the time was the largest mental health facility in the British Commonwealth, was in Weyburn, Saskatchewan. And fast forward to today, now that we have a better understanding of how psychedelics work and the mode of actions for psilocybin, I think it's now the proper time to revisit psilocybin.
1: There's actually, when you talk about the shift in understanding and acceptance of psychedelics, there's actually, I was just at the Royal Ontario Museum, there's an exhibit about it, and they were speaking about Mr. Osmond coining that term, but also how striking it is that there would even be at a museum like that, an exhibition. So that speaks to what you're saying about further understanding and acceptance. But you became more interested and knowledgeable after your constituent came and spoke with you and asked for help. What does that mean for reaction from others in your party, fellow conservatives who maybe haven't heard the stories or have the knowledge that you do, or others in general? What kind of reaction are you getting?
2: Unbelievable support. The Conservative caucus has a diverse caucus of different people with lived experiences, different strengths. We have individuals that were former addicts living on the street that got their lives cleaned up. I heard stories from some of my colleagues that their loved ones that they feel that they've lost for over a decade to mental health challenges, are able to have their sister back after one session with psilocybin counseling. So there's support within caucus. This is a very, I believe, a conservative approach, is that we believe in freedom. We believe in choice when there's a medicine that is all natural, that is non-toxic, and non-addictive. We should not be regulating it how we currently do it in Canada.
1: You know, as our listeners have been hearing, and you know well, in this country, we're in the middle of an important and deep conversation around medical assistance in dying, mental health, as people with that underlying condition being mental health, who want access to MAID. When you think about psychedelics for therapy and treating mental illness potentially, how do you see that fitting into this moment in our country and that conversation?
2: Currently, the state will help you end your life, but they won't allow you to take a medicine that is a natural plant, that is a mushroom, that is non-toxic and non-addictive, which makes no sense at all. This has to change, and Thomas's bill will fix that, providing a pathway for molecules to be approved through Health Canada and for your physician, if he or she feels that you would benefit from psilocybin counseling, would be allowed if Thomas's bill passes.
1: You mentioned the support from your fellow Conservatives. What's your sense of Liberal MPs and whether they will join you and support this bill?
2: Very encouraging so far. I just introduced the bill this week. I've had a couple conversations with Liberals about the bill, and they're very supportive. And it's also, with the introduction of my bill, I needed unanimous consent from all the parties, actually, for the day that I introduced it. I'm grateful that they saw the value in Thomas's bill. And I'm hopeful, because something's got to change.
1: Corey Tucker, I'm glad we could speak. Thank you for this.
2: You're welcome. Take care.
0: Corey Tucker is a Conservative MP representing Saskatoon University. We reached him today in Toronto.

0: Music from Steven Spielberg's magical classic, E.T. A spellbinding tale of unexpected friendship. And a traumatizing tale of a cute, weird little guy who gets so sick and pale, and it's the worst. And you're like, no, E.T. But then, spoiler alert, it's the best again. And by the end, there's not a dry eye in the house. Or is there? I'm not asking about us in the audience. Our eyes, shirts, and popcorn are all soaking wet from the helpless sobbing. I'm asking about E.T. himself. Itself. What is the texture of its outer membrane, or whatever? When you imagine high-fiving it, do you imagine having to wipe your hand on your jeans afterwards because of, like, a secretion? Earlier this week, Rachel Abrams, one of the co-hosts of the New York Times podcast The Daily, sat down with Mr. Spielberg to discuss his new movie, Disclosure Day. And she took the opportunity to request a definitive answer to one cinematic question that has haunted us all.
1: This question is not original, and it is probably only for me, but was E.T. slimy or dry?
2: E.T. What a wild question. E.T. Was a little moist, but never slimy.
1: A little moist, but never slimy. Was that an actual directive you gave?
2: E.T. was only dry when E.T. got sick.
1: Right,
2: and
1: right,
2: then
1: right.
2: E.T. was dry.
1: Okay, moist, but
2: I've never been asked that question before, ever.
0: Well, there you go. E.T. is neither slimy nor dry, but a little moist. If you high-five him, your hand will briefly be a little damp. But that's all. He will make a sort of peeling sound when he gets up from a pleather sofa, but, you know, we all do. So that's fine. All in all, Steven Spielberg, diplomat that he is, managed to half-satisfy those who believed E.T. was always freshly talked and those who thought he oozed some sort of clear, viscous goo. And if you were really hoping E.T. was dry, we're sorry to have put a damper on things. Here's Wolf Parade with Am I an Alien Here?

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0: Today, the fun roared on in New York City. The NBA championship-winning New York Knicks brought their prize home. Thousands of fans lined the streets to watch the team and the trophy parade from Manhattan to City Hall in a chaos of joyous tears and confetti. Also on a float was longtime Knicks supporter and New York Mayor Zoran Mamdani. He handed ceremonial keys to the city to each member of the team and its staff, and he gave a speech.
1: My fellow New Yorkers, for 53 long years, we have watched and we have waited. We have watched from nosebleeds and through gritted teeth, on televisions in the windows of electronic stores, and from projectors balanced on fire escapes. We have watched alone in our apartments with our heads in our hands, shoulder to shoulder at bars where the signal flickers, alongside friends and family who we wish more than anything could be here today, sharing this moment. For 53 long years, we have watched the Knicks and we have waited. We waited without ever knowing if this day would come, and we waited because we knew deep down in our sick, suffering hearts that it would. New York City, this team has done it. The New York Knicks are NBA champions. New York City has just had two of the most magical months in as long as any of us can remember. Over these past weeks, as the Knicks kept winning, our city has come together as one. Neighbors invited neighbors over. Strangers high-fived one another in the street. Subway conductors sang their announcements and bus drivers danced behind the wheel. So often when this city comes together, it is because we are forced to, by a moment of tragedy or adversity. What a gift it is to be brought together by pure, unfiltered joy. There is a Jalen Brunson quote I can't stop thinking about. I'm gonna tell you. You are allowed to think about the worst possible scenario, but you gotta go out there and do something about it. Time after time, we thought about the worst possible scenario, and time after time, the Knicks went out there and did something about it. The Knicks did not just win for New York City. They won like New York City. What is New York if not your back up against the wall? A dream that feels just out of reach. A rent payment you don't know how you'll ever make. And who are New Yorkers if not people who hear those odds and smile? Who look at a 0.4% chance of success and ask, why are you giving me a head start? This is our city. This is our team. For 53 years we watched. For 53 years, we waited. Now, we've won.
0: New York City Mayor Zoran Mamdani speaking at the New York Knicks NBA Championship Parade earlier today.

0: If Ukraine burns, your Moscow will burn too. Those were the words of Ukrainian President Volodymyr Zelensky today, as nearly 200 drones breached the Russian capital's air defense systems and struck a number of targets, including an oil refinery. It's Ukraine's largest and boldest attack on Moscow since the war began. 17 people have been reported injured across the region. Igor Gretzky is a Russian domestic and foreign policy expert. We reached him in Tallinn, Estonia.
1: Igor, to you, what do these Ukrainian strikes, these latest attacks on Russia, signal to you?
2: It signals that the Ukrainian army has become significantly stronger and that the war will not end with a Russian victory. Ukraine has substantially increased the range of its drones and learned how to effectively overwhelm or overload Russia's air defense systems, identifying and exploiting their weak points. But this conclusion could already have been made 2 weeks earlier when Ukrainian drones successfully struck targets in St. Petersburg during Economic Forum. And it was, by the way, Putin's pet event, or one of his favorites, most favorite events. During the live broadcast, it was clearly visible how forum guests moved from one pavilion to another against the backdrop of smoking oil terminal and the military vessel.
1: What's changed? If indeed Russia, Putin, the Kremlin are in a more vulnerable position, how did they get there?
2: Well, Ukraine has become significantly stronger in military terms. Nowadays, even for the Kremlin, it's clear that it cannot be defeated militarily. Then the Russian economy cannot continue to meet the economic demands of the war. They faced enormous financial problems. The budget deficit is growing, and the Russian defense industry is unable to replace lost equipment and lack solutions to counter Ukrainian drones. These are the key game changers, I would say.
1: So given all of that, what do you believe the Kremlin's priorities are right now?
2: Well, Putin originally relied on kind of several kind of factors. He expected Ukraine to surrender quickly, but the Russian blitzkrieg failed. And Russia has repeatedly carried out strikes on Ukraine's civilian infrastructure, seeking to make life unbearable for Ukrainians and demoralize the population. But Ukraine has demonstrated exceptional resilience. Second, he expected that after regrouping, Ukraine could be overwhelmed through Russia's numerical military superiority. But the front line today is barely moving. Third, Putin expected to undermine the consensus among Ukraine's key partners, including European countries. And fourth, he hoped that, Trump could be used to choke Ukraine, to mortify Ukrainian statehood, like forcing it to capitulate. But none of these bets have paid off.
1: What is your sense of how people in Russia are feeling and responding to what has happened?
2: That's a very good question. The majority of the Russian population continues to passively support both the government and the war. And over the past 4 years, there have been only two events that noticeably unsettled the public. The first one was Putin's announcement of mobilization in September 2022. And the public reaction suggested that most people did not object to Russia's war in Ukraine, but they were unwilling to participate in it, especially for free. And the second was the emergence of disruptions to internet services, which reached Moscow in March of this year. When people's accustomed level of comfort declined, they began to complain about the government. However, this does not necessarily mean that their views on the war and on the Kremlin policies in other areas have changed in any significant way.
1: And are they getting a full picture of what's happening?
2: I mean, we live in a digital era. They do have access to social networks. They consume what they want. They simply want to live their lives and keeping distance with everything that is going on the front lines.
1: Putin is not one, I think it's fair to say, who's just going to concede defeat or step away quietly, certainly. So how do you see this ending? You know, do you see that he'll be persuaded to by internal ones, internal pressures, no, rather, if not external ones?
2: I'm not sure if Putin is ready to concede a defeat, and I believe that durable peace is hardly possible. Still, there are considerable changes that took place in Russia, political circles. Up until this spring, they believed that the only possible scenario is a Russian victory. But now it seems that they understood that it's not the only option. There is another one, that is the freeze conflict, so-called, or even Russia's defeat.
1: As a Russian abroad, what are you hoping for?
2: I hope for the European and broader general world support for Ukraine will remain high, and I hope that the general understanding of Russia as a long-term source of threat to international security will be there. And I hope that the politicians, the governments, will consider that it as a part of their long-term strategy.
1: Igor, thank you for this.
2: Thank you very much.
0: Igor Gretzky is a research fellow at the International Center for Defense and Security. We reached him in Tallinn, Estonia.

0: Shayla Bento did not want to leave her Halifax apartment. So when her landlord tried to evict her to demolish the building, she went to the tenancy board. But before it could issue its ruling, Ms. Bento came home to a gaping hole in the side of the building. The landlord had started the demolition 2 days before the board ultimately ruled they could. They also said that Ms. Bento didn't have to move out until the end of September. As she told the CBC, from outside the building, that isn't really possible anymore.
1: As I walked up today, they were tearing down the walls in my unit. And I saw I'd left posters there that I'd forgotten when I had to leave in a hurry that I've had for like 8 years, 9 years now. And they're, I just watched the walls cave in. And it was, I don't even know what to say. I can't process what I'm seeing.
2: When is it exactly that you actually had to start that process of leaving the unit before more of the construction or the demolishing started to happen?
1: So it was Wednesday last week when the hole was put in the exterior wall. The doors were disconnected, so I wasn't even able to get in the building to get to my unit, and I had to call the police. And the police made it clear that the building was unsafe and I should not stay there that night. So I got my cats and, you know, immediate valuables out that night and came back the next day to remove my things, because I didn't trust that they wouldn't just demolish it with them, with my things in there, which we can actually see in some of the other units on the exposed wall right now. The biggest thing that I'm taking away, like the biggest lesson I've learned here, is that there's nothing in place to stop this from happening. The landlord, we didn't even have a ruling from the director. The landlord just carried right on with the demolition. And everybody I called about it essentially said, sorry, there's nothing that we can do. I either had to stay in the building and take whatever risks came with that or leave the building. If nothing else comes out of this, I want to make sure that this can't happen to other people, because it's happened in the past. It's a known thing within the province. So changing legislation, changing bylaws to make sure like a demolition permit can't be granted without the building being proven vacant. Which is in place in other cities, and actually the Halifax Council in 2021 had a report on putting that in place, and the report found that it would be trivial to do so, but nothing was done with it. And then, you know, making sure we're doing something to protect the supply of affordable housing, because I'm now in a position, I was paying $1,100 a month in rent. I can't afford $1,500 a month for an apartment. I don't know how I'm going to have a place to live.
0: Halifax renter Shayla Bento speaking with CBC Halifax reporter Alex Guy. CBC News tried repeatedly to reach the landlord, R.C. Jane, but has not received a response.

0: lot of artifacts that are actually set to be repatriated back to the Innu people of Labrador.
1: Jody, and I mean, given the amount of time, consultation, back and forth with Ottawa, the repatriation, I mean, like, at what point did you learn that the province was very stuck on the 300-year timeline? When did you learn this?
0: 2 days ago. It was after the truck was unloaded and exhibits were being built. We knew that there was an issue in our timeline, so we changed it in our timeline. We already changed our history, what we believe, what we were told by elders, to suit their needs. But they came back even more strong, saying that we cannot place our timeline in the exhibit, as well as any stone tools that we wanted to show. We cannot say we are related to them.
1: What reason did they give you for that?
0: Because the provincial archaeologist didn't agree with our timeline.
1: What timeline did you originally have in that exhibit?
0: The one that I've been told since I started working, since I grew up in Nuchimit, the timeline that all Innu people know, that we were here since the time of immemorial, the time since the glaciers retreated off of the Sinan, the time when Gwegwaju created the earth, the time where our oral stories tell us about Gajidwas, the woolly mammoth, stories that go back so far.
1: Jody, I understand that the issue of witnessing anthropologists and archaeologists interpret the writing and the telling of the Innu story has been an issue that you have paid attention to for your whole life.
0: My father was a big advocate for Innu rights. So I realized that at that point, at 7 years old, I'd become an archaeology to protect our story. And here I am, years and years and years later, fighting the government and them trying to collectively erase the history of the Innu people in Labrador.
2: Innu cultural guardian Jody Ashany speaking with Chrissy Holmes, host of On the Go. CBC News requested a comment from both the Rooms and the government of Newfoundland and Labrador. They have yet to hear back.

0: It's a sort of hum or drone that can echo for miles. The distinctive sound of data center cooling fans running all day, every day. And that sound is just one of many concerns raised by Hamiltonians opposed to the rapid push for hyperscale data center development in their Ontario city. Both federal and provincial governments across the country have expressed support for these centers, saying they would benefit domestic industry and reduce Canadian reliance on foreign technology. But a lot of people who live in Hamilton disagree. So a council committee there has voted unanimously to advance a proposed moratorium on their development in the municipality so their potential impact can be assessed. Ward 3 Councillor Narinder Nan proposed the motion. We reached her in Hamilton, Ontario.
1: Councillor, what is the message you want other Canadian cities to take from what you're doing in Hamilton?
2: That there's no reason to stay silent, that there is an opportunity for communities across Canada to be heard prior to any large-scale AI data center coming to their local town or community.
1: Earlier this month, I spoke with Nick Sergas, who lives in Hamilton. He was among the folks protesting a specific data center proposal in Hamilton. Slate Asset Management hopes to develop that. Here's a bit of what Nick told us in that conversation.
3: I think it's a really fraught time to be rushing through these hyperscale AI data center builds while governments at the municipal and provincial level still don't really have any kind of guardrails or regulatory framework in place to protect the populations and the communities of people who live around them.
1: What are you hearing, Councillor, from other Hamiltonians

0: that fueled your motion?
1: Very much similar conversations. What I've heard from residents is a lot of deep concern around, you know, counselor, what do we expect here in terms of water use? What can we expect in terms of energy? Will we be experiencing brownouts? You know, what about noise? And what about our very, very sensitive ecosystem? You know, a unique side of the story is the fact that 100 years ago, the steel industry came knocking and opened up shop here in Hamilton as well. And they were permitted to spew carcinogens into the air multiple folds over than regular provincial standards. And so Hamiltonians are sensitive, rightfully so, because they have a deep sense of health justice as it relates to industries being set up shop quickly and not being held to the standards that people expect governments to uphold.
0: Yeah, we should let our listeners know or remind them that the Hamilton Harborfront was chosen, we're told, for this proposed Slate Center data center because it has always been industrial and is not close to residential communities. But I hear what you're saying about the history. There will be those who, even if they share those environmental concerns and you know, the accountability concerns, they'll also say those industries built this city, and many of these Hamiltonians, you know, it's part of their legacy as well in the community. So what do you say to those who are worried that this kind of a bill could hold back opportunity for people?
1: Yeah, I think it's really important to make sure that we're clear about that statement in the context of, you know, the workers of steel industry are the folks who really made steel possible in Canada. And, you know, those are the same workers who had to fight really hard. You know, it's really important to recognize that industry doesn't operate out of its own, you know, generous heart to share its wealth and its profits with the local community. That's something that workers do. That's something that the community fights for. We need to be looking at things from a place of excellence that holds economic, social, and environmental excellence as the outputs of any industry going forward for seven generations. We have an obligation. We can't just read out land acknowledgements, right? We can't just put them in our vision statements. We have to embed them into everything that we do. The work that City Council has done here in Hamilton isn't about any one application. This isn't about saying to Slate, no, we're not interested in your data center or, you know, any other proponent. This is actually about making sure that the entire city has a framework. It's important to understand that this is all of Hamilton conversation, but it's the exact same conversation we see and hear echoed in communities across Canada.
0: It's true, but we're also hearing, as you know, higher levels of government pushing the development of these centers, you know, and also talking about the importance of digital sovereignty in terms of AI in this moment. So how do you balance those questions, those realities, with everything else you've raised and trying to protect the environment and the residents of Hamilton?
1: I don't think it's unreasonable to say that at this time, the people of this city, the people of this province, and the people of this country want to have a say. They're looking for public input and public consultation before rapid growth industry is approved. And, you know, I think by and large, Canadians understand that the global environment has completely transformed and for the most part are on board with nation building exercises and activities. But the best model of those is when each level of government works in tandem and in a way that's aligned to make sure that the regulatory framework that we need is there. And so in any era where you've got, you know, a sense of urgency around something, it can feel like the right thing to do is to act swiftly. But actually, I would argue the opposite.
0: There are other developers, as you mentioned. S2E Technologies is one. They've pitched a data center at the McMaster Innovation Park, and they say it would be a cleaner, more sustainable type of data center. What would you need to see for you to get on board with that kind of a proposal?
1: What I've heard from residents in that area is they have no idea about the project. You know, there's been conversations by the proponent that they've done deep community consultation, but talk to any of the neighbors in the area. Nobody knows what's happening behind those doors.
0: If your proposal goes through, and that's the first step, obviously, that would give you up to 12 months, if we're not mistaken, to temporarily stop any development of data center. What is your checklist for those months?
1: Yeah, so number one is what we call an interim control bylaw, which next Wednesday would come into effect if ratified by council. And that would effectively put the pause on developing data centers. And that gives our staff the opportunity to get clear about, you know, what is the province and the feds requiring in terms of energy use and water consumption? What are the noise abatement strategies? And also, what is the noise impact expected? Those pieces are going to be really key. The other part that the staff are going to be putting together is information about how the land use or proposed land uses for hyperscale data centers might impact our local wildlife. And by Q2 next year, we should be in a position to be able to actually accept proposals as a municipality from a place of informed decision making.
0: Councillor, I'm glad we could speak. Thank you.
1: My pleasure. Take care.
2: Councillor Narinder Nan proposed the motion for a data center moratorium in Hamilton, Ontario. That's where we reached her.

0: If you are one of the millions of people who live in New York, pay New York taxes, navigate the busy New York streets, and rent a tiny New York apartment, you gotta have a classic New York phone number.
1: 212, it shows and it symbolizes that you're in New York City, you're in Manhattan, you're established either as a business or as an individual. You've been here for a while. You're not a transplant. And it must be a serious call when the 212 number calls.
0: From yesterday's program, that was Neil talking to David Day, the founder of 212areacode.com, a website that buys and sells phone numbers with the classic New York area code 212. And Mr. Day knows what all successful business people know. It's all about supply and demand. And demand for 212 numbers is about to go up now that New York is introducing a new area code, 465. Just not cool. If you're surprised that phone numbers can be the basis for a lucrative business and you're not convinced by Mr. Day, then you should hear from Adrian Perry. In 1997, he bought and sold phone numbers that spell out names, specifically the names of some of England's biggest brands and companies. Mr. Perry explained to guest host Francine Pelletier how he got the idea.
2: They were simply offering me the opportunity to think of a number or a word that transcribed to a number and to purchase it for purely my own business reasons, for availability or to use personally or for business. Mm-hmm. And so I thought, well, hey, I'll buy one of these for myself with my own name, A. Perry, 07000 A. Perry, whatever number that is.
3: Mm-hmm.
2: And after I bought it, a couple of days, I just started thinking, hey, well, wait a minute, there's a lot of big companies out there that that really could do with their own number.
3: And such as?
2: Well, the big banks in this country, companies like Virgin, Oracle, marketing companies, insurance companies.
3: Not to mention Harrods.
2: Yeah, Harrods is a number that I purchased. I bought the number that corresponded to the word. I mean, obviously, there's a number of other words that map to it as well.
3: Unfortunately, Buckingham Palace has too many letters.
2: Well, actually, by amazing coincidence, I actually did buy 07000 Palace.
3: You did?
2: So maybe if they wise up to... I guess they don't want a lot of calls. That's probably the truth of it, but... there is a football club in this country, a soccer club called Crystal Palace, which is one of the big Premier Division clubs, and maybe they might take an interest sometime in the future.
3: And how much did you have to pay for each number you bought?
2: They vary slightly. There is a standard pricing of about £250 English sterling. So the contracts don't relate specifically to a word like Harrods or anything else.
3: Except it's not worth £250 if it doesn't spell out something interesting.
2: That's right, yeah.
3: How much are your phone numbers worth today?
2: Well, I'm being... today, I have about 60 numbers, and I guess I paid about £15,000 for them all together over a period of 3 or 4 weeks about a year ago. I'm being offered now sums in excess of £10,000... For some of the better numbers.
3: For one number, £10,000.
2: Yeah, but I'm expecting it to get a lot bigger than that. There are already stories of numbers changing hands in the last few weeks in the order of £100,000 each.
3: You're going to be a very rich man, Mr. Perry.
2: Well, let's hope so.
0: From 1997, phone number dealer Adrian Perry talking to guest host Francine Pelletier. That is it for As It Happens for this Thursday, June 18th.
4: As It Happens, we'll be back again for you tomorrow. I'm Neil Kirksall. Enjoy your evening.
0: And I'm Chris Howden. Good night.

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3: Irish philosopher Richard Carney says religion could be the key to peace if only we could recapture an imaginative idea of God. David Cayley's conversation with Richard Carney coming up on Ideas.
4: From CBC News, The World This Hour, I'm Kaz Boivin. Beginning in Vancouver, Canada's men's soccer team are, at time of broadcast, leading Qatar 3-0. This is Canada's second match of the tournament and a comeback so far after Canada's 1-1 draw with Bosnia in Game 1. Meantime, 1 week into the tournament, the mandatory hydration breaks are drawing some ire. FIFA defends them as a much-needed way to beat the heat. Philip Lee Shannock has more.
5: Ghana fans celebrate a win in Toronto over Panama in the final minutes. Despite the win, team manager Carlos Queiroz was not thrilled with the mandated three-minute breaks in each half to allow players to hydrate.
6: I have some doubts about that. If this decision was made by marketing reasons or really to protect the health of the players.
5: Queiroz says it was cool and rainy yesterday, yet the breaks were still called. Just as in England's match with Croatia in Arlington, Texas, which was played indoors in an air-conditioned stadium. England manager Thomas Tuchel says the breaks disrupt the flow and strategy of the game.
7: I think it changes the character of each half quite significantly. Because it gives you the chance to regroup, gives you the chance to change and to reset.
5: Critics are calling on FIFA to review the rule and make it dependent on game day conditions. Philip Lishanock, CBC News, Toronto.
4: The House of Commons has risen for summer break.
8: It's been a very busy spring sitting. It's been a very productive spring sitting.
4: House leader Stephen McKinnon says parties agreed to end the session after passing multiple bills on division and without any vote counts. MPs will return September 21st. The Alberta government is laying out details of what it calls a dual-path healthcare system. Starting this fall, Albertans will have the option to pay for things like knee, hip, and cataract surgeries performed by private and for-profit clinics. Provincial Minister of Hospital and Surgical Health Services, Adriana LaGrange, says there will be safeguards to protect Alberta's public system.
9: Every physician who chooses to participate will be required to work a minimum number of hours in the public system first, before they can provide private services. This is a proven approach used in many other countries. It protects access and makes sure that public hospitals and clinics have the staff they need.
4: LaGrange says treatment for life-threatening conditions such as cancer will not be included in the new system. In Washington,
10: I would say the 60-day period officially started today.
4: U.S. Vice President J.D. Vance confirming the 60-day clock is now ticking for a permanent peace with Iran. The two sides signed a deal ending hostilities yesterday. That's cleared the way for oil tankers to transit the Strait of Hormuz once more. It's also committing billions of dollars toward Iran's eventual reconstruction. Today, Iran's supreme leader claimed U.S. President Donald Trump signed the deal out of desperation. The White House has dismissed criticism, including from some U.S. lawmakers, that the agreement favored Iran. There was a star-studded event in Chicago inaugurating the Obama Presidential Center today. Magda Gabrielsalasa has the details.
11: When the glory comes.
12: Singers like John Legend hit the right notes. Celebrities like Oprah and former presidents Biden, Clinton, and Bush watch on. And everyday Americans hold fans that say a home for hope. Former President Barack Obama.
13: And to keep fighting to fulfill the promise of this nation, even in the face of cruelty, even in the face of impossible odds. It is that spirit that we open the center.
12: The center is touted as a place to honor American history, the Obamas' journey, and a celebration of community. Former First Lady Michelle Obama said it was created to be a beacon of hope.
14: A monument to our unshakable values, the ones my husband has exemplified his entire life. Equality, empathy, honesty, inclusion, fairness.
12: The museum is a hot ticket in town, sold out until at least November. Magda Gebrselassie, CBC News, Toronto.
4: That is your World This Hour. For CBC News, I'm Kaz Boivin.
15: Taking a look at the weather tonight, partly cloudy skies with scattered showers this evening and early overnight. There's a risk of a thunderstorm, fog patches developing, lows 8 to 12 degrees. For Thursday, increasing clouds with a chance of showers in the afternoon for western areas, rain arriving west to east throughout the evening, wind southerly 20 kilometers per hour, highs of 20 to 25 degrees.
16: Welcome to Ideas. I'm Nala Ayed.
17: The question usually asked about God is whether God exists. Children ask each other, do you believe in God?
16: This is the voice of David Cayley, one of Ideas' most prolific producers.
17: But what does the question mean? Is God a fact whose existence we can prove or disprove?
16: David Cayley worked on this program from 1981 until 2012. And after he retired from the CBC, he continued lecturing, writing, engaging in debate, and most recently, in sharing his concerns about the future of the CBC in a changing world. David Cayley died June 10, 2026, peacefully in the company of his family. Bernie Lucht, the former executive producer of Ideas, worked closely with David for many years. He described him as having a capacious mind and a sensitivity to the tenor of the times. For example, in the early 1980s, when people began talking about something called the information superhighway, David's response was to produce a series about the politics of information. One of David's chief concerns was the depth of discourse on the issues of the day. He always wanted to deepen the conversation. Tonight on Ideas, we are sharing a program of David's from 2006 called The God Who May Be. It was identified by one of our listeners as a favorite of hers as we celebrated our 60th anniversary this year. This program features the Irish philosopher and poet Richard Carney, author of many books, including in 2001, The God Who May Be.
18: In the beginning is the Word, not a stone, not a certitude, not a God you can put in a bottle and bring out every so often on festive occasions to prove you've got the absolute truth and nobody else has. In the beginning is the Word. And as we know, words are dialogical, and you've got to listen and then you respond.
16: A central aim of Richard Carney's project is to reintroduce imagination to matters of religion. He draws on sacred scripture and reminds us that these are not rigid, static texts. They are a reflection of the dynamic and unfolding experience of the divine. When we forget the imaginative aspect of faith, he argues, religion loses its power to help us find peace.
18: Most wars are caused in great part, albeit very often unconsciously, for religious reasons. But for me, that is a perversion of religion, largely. And I think the antidote and the response to that, if we want to bring about world peace, is religion. It's the hair of the dog that bit you. We will find a solution to the wrong interpretation of religion in the right interpretation of religion.
16: This is just the kind of insight that appealed to David Cayley, and he found these insights in work that was incredibly wide-ranging. He explored everything from the development of scientific thought to the growth of the prison system
3: from the roots of Canadian conservatism to the unfolding ecological crisis. And he wrote out his scripts longhand, often in school notebooks. Here's David Cayley in conversation with Richard Carney and The God Who May Be.
17: The question usually asked about God is whether God exists. Children ask each other, "Do you believe in God?" But what does the question mean? Is God a fact whose existence we can prove or disprove? Richard Carney thinks it's the wrong question. In 2001, he published a book called The God Who May Be, in which he says that God is revealed to us not as a positive fact, but as a possibility, something remembered and reached for, but never entirely present. The positive God is the God of the philosophers, the God whom Nietzsche says has died. The possible God is the God of the Bible, the God who calls Samuel in the night and speaks to Moses from a burning bush, the pillar of cloud and fire that leads the Israelites out of Egypt. Imagination, Richard Carney says, is our only way to the divine. And this means that we can have no guaranteed knowledge, but only what we can sift from our experience by patient interpretation. I was very taken by Richard Carney's argument when a friend introduced me to the God Who May Be, and so I asked him if I could visit him at his home in Boston. There, we recorded several long conversations, the first about his interpretation of religion and the Bible. He began by telling me a little about his religious formation.
18: My relationship to God and the God question began pretty early in Ireland as a certain kind of ambivalence. On the one hand, I had a very positive experience of religion growing up, perhaps uncharacteristic and unusual, growing up in southern Catholic majority Ireland. And I never felt religion, therefore, never experienced it as something punitive or judgmental or self-righteous or dogmatic. And we were sent to boarding school in Limerick, County Limerick, which was north of where we lived in Cork. And there we were fortunate enough, the brothers at any rate in the family, to be taught by the Benedictines, many of whom had just come back from Paris and were full of the ideas of, you know, the 60s and the Second Vatican Council and the new movements, basically. When I then went to college, it was somewhat different, extremely conservative. You know, there I learned St. Thomas Aquinas, and but not even reading the text of St. Thomas, we read Thomism, and Thomism was a system. It was called realism. And I had an instinctive reaction against that. So I sort of had two attitudes towards religion growing up. One was at a spiritual, even mystical level, liturgical level, a relationship of great affection and great admiration indeed for what the church represented. And yet, when I went to university and obviously witnessed the more clerical, institutional side of things, and then also saw many abuses, clerical abuses in society where the church was much too dominant in all of that, was something to which I found myself very opposed. So it was always, you know, this ambidextrous sort of approach to religion.
17: This ambidextrous approach, open yet critical, would characterize all of Carney's later work. It grew out of the contrast between the spiritual atmosphere of his home and the dogmatic and authoritarian spirit he encountered at university. But it was also fostered, he says, by the teachers at his boarding school at Glenstall Abbey in County Limerick.
18: We had a class called Religious Doctrine, I think it was called. It was first of all catechism, and that became religious doctrine. And the normal approach would have been, you know, you get your book and you have your answers, you have your questions and you have your answers that you learn by rote. But fortunately, my Benedictine mentors didn't believe in that. They threw that out the window and they said, no, you should begin by learning the good arguments against the existence of God and the good arguments for them. But we'll start with the arguments against. And of course, they started with a number of philosophers, Nietzsche, Freud, Bertrand Russell, Sartre, Marx. And we had a great time, you know, saying, sure, they must be right. You know, this old God who's terrorized us and oppressed us and punished us and judged us and taken away our responsibility and our autonomy and our freedom and our choice. Yeah, let's get rid of that. And then this particular teacher, Father Andrew Nugent, he said, okay, now we've gone through the arguments against God. Here are some reasons why maybe God might exist or could exist or should exist. And so we got the arguments of Dostoevsky, and we got the arguments of Augustine, and we got the arguments of Gabriel Marcel and the Christian existentialist. And it made religion a very intellectually robust and challenging practice and enterprise.
17: For Richard Carney's teachers, atheism was a necessary preparation for faith. And a similar preparation has been taking place, he thinks, in modern Western culture more generally. Widespread atheism, he says, has cleared the ground for a more tentative and less aggressive form of belief.
18: The atheistic turn, which started really with the Enlightenment, was, I think, not a bad thing. I think one needed to get rid of the idols. What Marion calls the conceptual idolatry of Western thinking, that, you know, God was the first cause, the final cause, the supreme unmoved mover, the answer to all our questions. And so God became sort of a being, a thing, the omni-God, you know, omnipresent, omniscient, omnipotent, who was the solution to everybody's problem. There's a place for everything and everything was in its right place. And of course, that led, once it's translated into politics and society, from the Holy Roman Empire right up to the Enlightenment, to huge abuses in terms of church and state. I think that probably did need to come crumbling down. And then after that sort of 100, 200 year sort of hiatus, where religion was kept strictly out of philosophy, there then came a question, which is, well, if we're doing phenomenology and we're studying all phenomena, can we actually exclude as one phenomenon amongst others, many others, the religious phenomenon? So the question of God, the question of the sacred, the question of religion came back again, but in a much more humble, modest guise. And instead of sort of invoking the great church fathers or, you know, the scholastic supremos like Aquinas and Bonaventure and so on. Not that they're not wonderful thinkers, of course they are, but instead of starting there and working down, there was a tendency to look to certain neglected texts in the tradition, to texts like the Song of Songs, the mystics, very important, the retrieval of the mystics, Angelus Silesius, Hildegard of Bingen, Meister Eckhart, John of the Cross, Therese of Avila. This huge interest, even shown by a lot of the atheistic thinkers like Bataille and Lacan in France. But the God that was now appearing was not a God of pure fact, thingness, power, status, institutional hegemony, but rather a God of possibility, a God of the least of these, you know, as the Gospel says. Right? Whether it's the openness to the Samaritan woman, the openness to Mary Magdalene, the sinner, the openness towards sinners and tax collectors and prodigal sons, and of course, the least of these, the meek and the humble and the thirsty and the hungry. And this new approach to the divine, coming after the, I would say, probably necessary ascesis and purgation from the Enlightenment through to existentialism, that necessary atheism led to a sort of a retrieval of this aspect of the divine as a God who may be, not as a God who is, in terms of some kind of certain logical proof or certain institutional power.
17: The expression, the least of these, which Richard Carney used a moment ago, is drawn from the Gospel of Matthew. Jesus is describing the day of judgment when he will receive the righteous into his kingdom and will say to them, I was hungry and you gave me food, a stranger and you welcomed me, in prison and you visited me. But the righteous, Jesus predicts, will ask, Lord, when did we do any of these things for you? And the Lord will reply, whatever you did for the least of these my brothers, you did for me. It's a passage that recurs in Richard Carney's work and in our interview. He likes it because it says so clearly that God does not confront us as power and glory, but as whatever is least in our estimation. And because it is the God of power and glory that atheism has denied, Richard Carney argues, a way has been opened to a new account of God after atheism. For this new account, he writes in The God Who May Be, God neither is nor is not, but may be.
18: What I'm trying to get at there is that, you know, the alternative of sort of dogmatic theism, God is, we know what God is this thing, God is this being that can be defined A to Z in this way. Therefore, we can possess God, appropriate God, conceptually compute and classify God, and that's our property. What we have, we hold, and it's our duty to kind of convince everybody else. Now, that to me leads to war, and in a lesser mode, intolerance. And I wanted to get away from that dogmatic sense of theism. And I wanted to get away from the dogmatic atheism of many of the philosophers and thinkers and students that I frequented in Canada and Ireland and Paris in the 70s and 80s, who said, what? I mean, you're interested in the question of God, but, you know, you've gone soft in the brain or something? Did you not hear of the Enlightenment? Have you not heard of Freud, Marx and Nietzsche? You know, where have you been? So I was looking for a middle way, which would be a form of theism that learns from atheism and keeps in dialogue with atheism. So the God that I was suggesting modestly and metaphorically in the book The God Who May Be is a God who is not in a dogmatic sense and yet is in another sense that I'm trying to retrieve from certain passages in Scripture.
17: We'll come to these specific passages in a moment, but a few words first on Richard Carney's general approach to the Bible. He reads it as a work of imagination, but not, therefore, as untrue. For him, the imaginary does not oppose the real, it unfolds it. Imagination is our most crucial and fundamental faculty, the way we make the world we end up living in. And the Bible itself agrees with him, he says, from its very first pages.
18: From the word go, there's a good and evil imagination. It's called the Yetzer Hara and the Yetzer Hatov in Hebrew. And interestingly, from the word go, we're dealing with this Yetzer, because God created the human being, Adam and Eve, with the Yetzer, and he called it good. And when Cain went and killed his brother, because he imagined what it would be like to be better, to be the better one, the chosen one. You know, he wanted to be his brother. He had covetousness. He had envy. He had mimetic rivalry. He wanted to be Abel. So he killed him to become him, in a way, and to replace him. And God said, why do you do that? And Cain replies, well, it's not my fault. It's the evil Yetzer, the evil imagination, the evil drive that you created in me. So your fault, not mine. And, of course, the rabbinical interpretation of that is that God created Cain with the good Yetzer, but Cain had the ability to turn it to evil. So we can turn imagination to evil. But in its initial instantiation in the human, according to the book of Genesis, it is a good. It is good. And, of course, the Hebrew word for the creator is Yotzer. It's the same root, Y-Z-R. So imagination is the creative power in us to complete the seventh day of creation, which God left empty, so that we would be free to co-create the kingdom with God. Now, as we know, we can use our Yetzer, our creative, imaginative power, which opens up all kinds of possibilities and enables us to choose between possibilities, because that's what imagination does. We can use that either as an evil fantasy through propaganda, hatred, pornography, caricaturing of the enemy as the monster, and so on and so forth, hatred. We can use it in that way, and it's used every day in that way. And we can kill as Cain killed his brother Abel because of his evil Yetzer, his evil imagination, or we can turn it to the good. And that's freedom, that's human freedom. Because otherwise, Adam and Eve would have just been ventriloquist dummies, marionettes doing the will of God, but never having the possibility of doing otherwise. And it's because we can do good or evil and choose good or evil that we are free beings. And therefore, if we do good, we are so pleasing to God. According to another Midrashic account, God, Yahweh, preferred the songs of humans over the songs of the angels, because humans had a choice in terms of directing their yetzer towards God, whereas angels didn't. They just had to sing from the same hymn sheet, whether they liked it or not. And that sense of the freedom of humanity is integral to imagination, which is always the realm of the possible, opening the actual to the possible, opening reality to horizons of hope and of fulfillment that are contained as promissory notes within the real. But that opening up of the real towards the future and towards the past, because the past is absent too, that ability to make the absent present, be it a futural absence or a past absence, that's the power of imagination. It's also the source of our self-division, of course, as human beings, because as Sartre put it, it's an old existentialist maxim, the human being is one who is what he is not and is not what he is. Because we're always haunted by that notness of the no longer and the not yet, by time. And imagination brings the not yet of the future, which is a pure absence now, and the no longer of the past, which is now absent. It brings it, it represents it and brings it into this kind of plot, this narrative plot that connects it with me now and makes me responsible for the past and the future.
17: For Richard Carney, imagination and possibility are linked because imagination alone can reveal what is possible. But imagination must always be subject to interpretation, because the God of the Bible doesn't just call for justice. He also calls on occasion for genocide. The Bible is what René Girard once called a text in travail. As a human transcription of the divine, it presents contradictory and competing visions. There is the God who addresses Job from the whirlwind, and the thin, small voice that whispers to Elijah from a cave. The God who tells Abraham to kill his son Isaac, and the God who tells him not to, and supplies a ram in the boy's place. Only interpretation can sort the voices out. And it's the same for the characters within the story, Richard Carney says, as it is for the reader.
18: When Abraham listened to the strangers who came to his door, and he invited them in, and they sat under his tree, and he gave them food to eat, the three angels, who then announced to him that Sarah, his barren 80-year-old wife, is going to have a baby. He was listening to the voice of the stranger. But when later in Exodus he banishes Hagar and her son Ishmael out into the desert, he's not listening to the voice of the strangers anymore. He's saying, now I have a true son, and I'm going to get rid of the bastard untrue son. And, you know, when the rabbis say every line of the Bible has at least 10 meanings, and this is an invitation to endless hermeneutics, to endless rabbinical discussion, interpretation, exegesis, that's what's so wonderful about it. There is no one way of reading it. We're invited to interpret these difficult passages and see where even Abraham, even Isaac, even Jacob and Joseph, they all got some things wrong. And they all presumably got a hell of a lot right. But that's a hermeneutic. It happens within the text itself, and it's an invitation to us. And in a way, Joseph is a kind of a master hermeneut interpreter, because that's what he does. He interprets dreams. He interprets images and signs. The Pharaoh doesn't know how to. If Pharaoh gets the dream about the seven plagues, but he doesn't know what it means. Jacob is the rabbinical interpreter within the biblical text that teaches us how to interpret the dreams and to say this is what it means. And that's an invitation within the text itself to engage in hermeneutic listening and vigilance and so on. And the prophets, what do? They listen to sounds and words and invitations and summonses, and they get it, when very often the people who are getting the same summons don't get it. that's a way of saying that, you know, the meanings are there, the call is there, and the summons to love and justice is there, and to the kingdom is there. But some people listen, the prophets, some people don't. And that's really a way of saying it's always about discriminating and discerning between spirits and voices and sounds and signs and signals. In the beginning is hermeneutics. In the beginning is the word. And that's true for imagination, because without imagination, we couldn't do the interpreting. We couldn't see the different possibilities. We couldn't imagine the senses, the hidden senses, the ulterior senses that are behind the words. We couldn't imagine God. And if we can't imagine God, and that there could be another other out there, that there could be other possibilities apart from what we have in the world today, we couldn't hope for a kingdom. We couldn't have that utopian sense of always seeking the city on the hill, or indeed of remembering the past, the good promises made in the past, the promissory notes that still haven't been fulfilled or signed off, which is what I'm staying with the story of the Bible now. The Bible's all about promissory prophetic notes about messianic kingdom. We couldn't remember all that. I mean, Zachar is one of the great commands of the Bible, remember. But we can't remember Zion if we don't have imagination that can recall the past and make it present through parables, images, stories. Doesn't make sense otherwise. Nobody's a hotline to God, and thanks be to God we don't, because if we did, we'd be in trouble saying, I've got a voice, I've heard a voice from God, it says go out and kill the evil ones and so on. Because everything's mediated through stories and parables and signs and metaphors and myths, that's the graciousness of the Bible. If it was a hotline to be read literally, we'd be in trouble. And we know certain sects or certain religions who sometimes claim that there's no need for hermeneutics or interpretation. Sorry, there's just one meaning here and this is it. We know the damage that can be caused by that belief that the interpreter is God. And in fact, is not an interpreter at all, because there's nothing to interpret. The message is absolute and is absolutely possessed by that claimant. That's terribly dangerous.

0: from 2006 Irish philosopher, poet, and author Richard Carney. This program was originally produced by David Cayley, who worked with us from 1981 to 2012, and who passed away this month. This is Ideas on CBC Radio and online at cbc.ca/ideas. I'm Nala Ayed. David Cayley began his time at the CBC and at Ideas as a freelance contributor in the 1980s. Then executive producer Bernie Lucht remembered being so impressed with David's intellectual gifts that he, quote, wanted that mind in the core of the show. Bernie made it happen. And indeed, that mind would help to shape Ideas. One multi-part series at a time for 30 years. Here's the second half of part one of David Cayley's program about Richard Carney and the God who may be.
1: In his book, The God Who May Be, Richard Carney founds his account of God as possibility, as he said earlier, on a close reading of selected biblical texts. The first is the story in the book of Exodus of Moses and the burning bush. Moses has fled from Egypt after killing an Egyptian and is tending his father-in-law's sheep in the land of Midian. In the wilderness, he comes across a bush that is burning without being consumed. A voice addresses Moses from the flames and identifies itself as the God of Abraham, Isaac, and Jacob. It tells Moses that he is to lead the captive Israelites out of Egypt. By what authority, Moses asks, who shall I say sent me? But he does not get the answer he hopes for.
2: Moses asks the burning bush for a name. Now, the burning bush refuses to give a name. And this is a very tawdry thing. It's just a thorn bush, you know, in the middle of nowhere that's burning. And yet it's the divine, and it's revealing itself as the divine, but is refusing to give itself a name. One of the reasons being, as it's been argued, because if Moses was given a name, then he'd go back to the Egyptian and he'd say, look, my God is more powerful than your God, because I got the name. And I can invoke this name, and I'll have more power and more authority than you do. But no, he was going to get no name. What he gets is a refusal of a name, but a conundrum. In other words, I am not a name that you can possess, not an idol that you can revere, not a thing that you can have. I am a promise, basically. I am who may be. I am who will be, shall be, can be, may be, in history, incarnate in history, if you respond to my command to be free, to be just, and to be loving. And that's the message that Moses goes back to his people with, and then the people go from bondage into freedom.
1: The most familiar translation of the voice's response to Moses' request for a name is, I am who I am. Say to the people of Israel, I am has sent me to you. But Jewish scholars Martin Buber and Franz Rosenzweig, in making their modern German translation of the Bible, suggested that the Hebrew phrase could be just as correctly rendered as, I shall be who I shall be. Other modern scholars have concurred, and it's on this translation that Richard Carney bases his interpretation. But most modern translations still retain, I am who I am. And that is the expression that has resounded through the history of theology and metaphysics.
2: Unfortunately, what happened there all too often was it became sort of the centerpiece for a pretty doctrinal and sometimes even dogmatic scholasticism, that it became equivalent to the first cause, the being that is identical with itself, that has no possibility within itself because it is pure actuality. And this was coming, of course, from Aristotle, the God that is self-subsistent and self-identical, the unmoved mover. So God, as interpreted by some of the main Christian scholastic thinkers, was the ego sum qui sum, the I am that am, right? And so that idea of an enclosed God who is self-loving, self-causing, self-thinking, self-being, removes any idea of vulnerability from God, fragility, risk, or promise. God ceases to be that wonderful promissory note and becomes a fact and a datum of revelation rather than a provocation to move towards love and justice. And I think in that mistranslation, there was a great loss of this possibilizing God, who was basically saying to you, I cannot be God unless you help me to be God. And this is something that Etty Hillesum, you know, in Westerbork, a concentration camp in 1943 on the borders of Germany and Holland, she wrote about this in her last days before she was exterminated. Young Jewish thinker, wonderful woman, Etty Hillesum, in her book An Interrupted Life. But she writes in it, she said, you know, here I am and I see horror all around me. I see evil. So where are you, God? You know, it's the old question asked by so many Jewish survivors and non-survivors, Etty Hillesum and others. How can God be given this evil? And her response was, you, God, cannot be God unless I enable you to be God by bringing love into even this inferno of hatred, violence, and suffering. So that's a very different concept of God, right? The God who can be, maybe, is constantly calling to us to be made incarnate, but cannot actually be in the world unless we respond to the call. Just as Mary of Nazareth could not ever have enabled Jesus to become incarnate if she hadn't said yes to the call. Right? Now, did she or did she not have the freedom to say yes? This is the big issue. If God is, I am who am, you know, I'm going to be anyway, regardless of what you human beings think or do or decide, then the fact of the matter is that she had no freedom. She was violated. And God was going to be God, no matter what Mary or anybody else thought. But that's very different from the idea of Mary as existentially free to say yes or no.
1: For Richard Carney, God is only possibility until Mary says her answering, let it be. Moses too must answer. Had he not, the fire which burned the bush without consuming it would have left no trace. I shall be what I shall be says, in effect, what I can be depends entirely on you. Divinity acts in and through us, and it is only by recognizing its embodiments that we can know anything about it.
2: What divinity is cannot be possessed in itself. It remains ineffable, unnameable, unsayable, unthinkable. All we can know and experience of the divine is through the widow, the orphan, and the stranger, is through the crucified one and resurrected one, is through the Shulamite bride wandering the streets of her city looking for her divine bridegroom in the Song of Songs, is through the shepherd wandering aimlessly on Mount Horeb. All of these revelations come to people who are the least powerful in the world, the least situated, the least authoritative, if you like. You know, Joseph down at the bottom of the well rises up. But the revelation always comes at the moment, at the darkest moments, at the moments of greatest humility and loss. The great mystics have all experienced the moment of radical atheism, the moment in the desert where they feel abandoned and they let go.
1: Among Richard Carney's examples of revelation occurring in situations of loss and displacement are Moses, who's the shepherd wandering aimlessly on Mount Horeb, and the Shulamite bride, who is the central figure of the Song of Songs. The song is one of the shortest and most unusual books of the Bible, and it provides the second of Richard Carney's proof texts in The God Who May Be. A sensual love poem, profuse in its images of nature and desire, it calls itself in its opening line, the Song of Solomon. But the one who then speaks is not the king, but a bride longing for her lover.
2: She's dark, She's black and she's beautiful, and she's having this liaison dangereuse with the bridegroom, who's coming from we know not where. We don't even know who he is. Is he the shepherd? Is he Solomon? Is he the king? And there's this kind of radical subversiveness about the song, because she is breaking free from her brothers and her family and the guardians and the society that wants to rein her in. She's even mocked by her fellow women competitors, who say, you're a nothing, you know, you don't even belong here, you're a Shulamite. The Shulamite woman, nonetheless, the cry of divine desire is reciprocated. And during the song, the bride and the bridegroom, there's a kind of a reversibility and a transversibility where they exchange roles, and the divine becomes the human and the human becomes the divine, and it's not sure who's actually speaking and to whom they are speaking or where they are speaking, and there's this radical explosion of the divine into sort of multiple identities, and the divine is in the landscapes and the fawns and the gazelles and the doves, and in the pomegranates and the vineyards and in the bees and honey and everything. It's throughout the landscape, in all kinds of vegetal, animal, mineral, and of course human incarnations. So to me, it's a song of radical incarnation, and of course also of radical interpretation, because it invites a proliferation and a multiplication of readings.
1: The commentaries inspired by the Song of Songs in both Jewish and Christian tradition have been multiplying for centuries. One of the reasons is that the song is such an anomaly, a poem of sweet sexual longing planted right in the middle of the moral urgencies of the Hebrew Bible. Many Christian commentators have tried to explain the sex away. The song, they say, is an allegory for the love between Christ and his church. In the King James Bible, each chapter has a prefatory note to this effect.

purpose. And it's one of the great, how shall I put it, one of the great duties, I think, of and tasks of contemporary rereading of the God question is to retrieve the body in Christianity. Judaism has been much better about retaining the body, and indeed the Jewish readings right through the Kabbalah, the Midrashic and Talmudic readings were much more respectful of the body and sexuality and carnal union and carnational contact as a way to the divine than, curiously, Christianity, which, you know, believes in the incarnation but kind of thinks it stops with Jesus and doesn't in fact issue in a solicitation to a celebration of erotic desire, rather than this splintering of, you know, love as agape, you know, the father for the son and the divine creator for creatures, and then eros as this kind of marginalized, suspect mode of love or desire, which really should be just kept for reproduction, you know, at worst or at best, but never allowed into the divine human relationship proper.

0: The next of Richard Carney's key texts in The God Who May Be is the New Testament scene of the Transfiguration, which appears with small variations in the Gospels of Matthew, Mark, and Luke. Jesus takes three of his disciples up a mountain, where he is suddenly clothed in a dazzling white light. The disciples observe Jesus talking with Moses and Elijah, and then a white cloud envelops him.
1: The whiteness of Jesus is like the whiteness of Moby Dick. You can't get it. You can't capture it. In fact, Melville in Moby Dick has a most beautiful passage called The Whiteness of the Whale, where he compares it to the whiteness and the radiance and the transcendence of divinity. And he calls it at one point, I think, the colourless all-colour, which is the non-colour of atheism. And in a way, there is a moment of atheism here, because you don't know who or what God is anymore. It's a wonderful moment of atheistic modesty where God becomes white and we can't grasp him. Right? And then after that, and there's a come down, of course, Jesus comes back to earth, and they descend to the bottom of the mountain. And interestingly, Jesus says to his disciples, don't tell anybody about this. And don't build a temple, a tent, a memorial place. Because their first instinct is to say, look, we've seen you transfigured here into a divine entity. We must immediately have some kind of testimonial memorial building. And Jesus refuses that and says, don't tell anybody, which of course they did, because we wouldn't know about it otherwise. But it's interesting that the instinct was again, noli me tangere, do not try to touch me, hang on to me, and so on. But Christ doesn't disappear in transfiguration. Christ comes back again, just as Moses doesn't disappear into the burning bush. Moses comes back again to his people. You've got to come down from the mountain and go back to the people. And, you know, the message of love and justice is unending in that regard. Curiously enough, when I visited with my wife and children Jerusalem maybe about 8 years ago now, we were on our way to the Sea of Galilee, and we saw Mount Tabor as we were passing. And sure enough, on top of the mountain, there's this massive basilica. And you just say, what a shame. You know, I mean, it's human nature. And we all need our mementos and our rituals and our, you know, we can't just do this on our own. But there's something ironic about that.
0: Jesus' effacement by the cloud during his transfiguration is just one of several gospel scenes in which he is temporarily unknowable. The others occur after the resurrection. Mary Magdalene, at the empty tomb, mistakes him for the gardener. And two of his disciples talk with him on the road from Jerusalem to the neighboring village of Emmaus without ever recognizing their traveling companion. It's only when the seeming stranger joins them for dinner that they see who it is.
1: I was very struck by the fact that it's only when he sits down and breaks bread with them that they recognize him. It's in the sharing of the bread, it's in the action of love and giving that

0: Then they remember everything he told them as he instructed them on the readings of the scriptures and the Torah and so on. Then they remember it. The word comes retrospectively to light through the flesh, through the eating of the bread. And that Eucharistic message, I think, is an extraordinary one because, of course, then Jesus disappears. As soon as they see that, Jesus is gone. And, of course, Jesus is gone temporally as well, in terms of ascending to heaven as a metaphor goes, so that the Paraclete can come. And the Paraclete, to me, is the constant return of Jesus through the Eucharistic moments.
1: The word Paraclete, just to interject here, is the New Testament Greek word for what is also called the Holy Spirit. Literally, comforter or advocate. It's the Spirit that Jesus says he will send when he goes to the Father, and that can only come when he goes. The Eucharist is the communion meal of bread and wine by which Jesus asked his disciples to remember him at the Last Supper.
0: Remember me. We do this in remembrance of Jesus until he comes. So there's always this postponement. God has already passed and God is still to come. Just as in the Song of Songs, God has already traversed the bride in love and desire and God is still to come. And that's always, that it's what I call eschatological time, because it's not a time that can be reduced to our beginning, middle and end, which we tend to try to do and reduce God to our own temporal notions. This turns the past into the future and the future into the past and keeps God open, of course, to a futurity, which is the futurity of possibility, the God who may be, the God who is still to come. And the return of God in each act of the Eucharist, I don't see that just as the Eucharist of the sacraments and the ritual Eucharist, or for Jews, the Passover, you know, the reminder of the Messiah that is still to come. I see it actually in every moment of breaking bread and giving the cup of cold water to the person who is thirsty. The Eucharist isn't that. The Eucharist is also in the eating of the Madeleine in Proust. It's in the passing of the seed cake from Leopold Bloom to Molly Bloom and the famous kiss on Hoth Head at the end of Ulysses. That's Eucharistic too, and Joyce knew it. Joyce and Proust knew this, that the Eucharist can be secularized, but in the good sense of bringing the divine into the secular and bringing the secular, or opening up the secular to the divine. I think one of the great crimes of Christianity has been this division between the sacred and the profane, the transcendent and the immanent. And in the God who may be, in my own small philosophical way, I'm trying to bring this notion of a transcendent divinity back into epiphanies of the everyday. Everyday Eucharistic moments of giving to the least of these, sharing with the least of these.
1: The least of these, as I mentioned earlier, refers to Jesus saying that whatever is given to those in need, to the least of these, my brothers, is given to him. It's a passage which Richard Carney thinks should have prevented the followers of Christ from ever enclosing themselves as an exclusive religion.
0: If you give it to the least of these, you give it to me. Now that's really saying, you know, you can only come to the Father through me, but who am I? I am the one who is now telling you not to possess me, either on Mount Tabor when I'm transfigured, or after the resurrection when you see me. Don't try and possess me. Noli me tangere. Don't touch me. Don't hang on to me. Even you, Mary Magdalene, who know me probably better than anybody, along with St. John, don't touch me. Let me go so that the Paraclete can come. And the Paraclete is incarnate, potentially, in everybody. The least of these. If you give it to the least of these, you give it to me. So the argument that's often used by fundamentalists, but, you know, Christianity really is the only religion because Christ says, only through the Father, only through me can you get to the Father. There's no salvation except through me. I'm the way, the truth, and the life. But in fact, what Christ says, if you analyze it closely, is you can only come to the Father through me. You can only get to the divine through me. Okay, now who am I? Am I one kind of idol amongst others? Am I one God to be invoked against and amongst others? Or am I a way that leads to always? Am I the way, exclusive, yes, only through me, because it's only through the way that leads to always that you can find the divine. So the excluder of the only, in fact, is the exclusion of exclusiveness. The only thing that's excluded is exclusiveness. In the widow, the orphan, the stranger, the person who's thirsty, the person who's hungry, the person who's seeking God, the divine is present. So when Stephen Dedalus says at the beginning of Ulysses, what's God a cry in the street? He's right. God is present in the cry in the street. That, it seems to me, is the radical nature of Christ's message. I think it's already there, by the way, in the burning bush, in Exodus 3:15, and in the Song of Songs, and in certain other texts. But Christianity, to me, is a very important narrative and story and testimony by Jesus Christ to this fundamental message, that the divine cannot be locked up as a thing. And if it is, it leads to war, and then atheism is not only desirable, it's necessary to rid the world of that religious triumphalism and fundamentalism and self-righteousness, which to this day is still the cause, I believe, of most of our wars.
1: Richard Carney's account of religion as the unending interpretation of imaginative vision obviously puts him at odds with more dogmatic and more authoritarian versions of Christianity. But he has remained a Roman Catholic, he says finally, despite his differences with the church hierarchy.
0: What I love about the church, and what I'll always kind of hopefully retain access to, is the sense of the impossible becoming possible, is the sense of epiphany, the sense of wonder, the sense of sacredness about certain places and times of the year. You know, the liturgical calendar is wonderful. Advent and Easter and, you know, Christmas and Little Christmas and the feast days of saints. And this way of having sacred days and sacred places, I grew up in Ireland where there are many sacred places. This is important. But, you know, one must always faire la part des choses, as you say up in Montreal, you know, make a distinction between that which is enabling and liberating and that which is disabling and incarcerating. And the church has both visages. It's a Janus face. It looks in both directions. And we got to try and work that one out.

0: You just heard The God Who May Be, featuring Irish philosopher Richard Carney. This episode of Ideas was produced by David Cayley. David passed away June 10th, 2026, after singing a song during his weekly bluegrass night, according to a message from his family.
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0: 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This program was assembled by Sean Foley. Lisa Ayuso is our web producer. Technical production by Emily Chiarvesio. Senior producer Nicola Lukšić. Greg Kelly is the executive producer of Ideas. And I'm Nala Ayed.

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4: After a decade away, the legendary Canadian indie rock band Broken Social Scene are back with a new album. You're going to hear from original BSS members Kevin Drew and Charles Spearin about their new record and about their early days playing shows with 20, 30 people in the audience and 20, 30 people on stage.
5: From CBC News, The World This Hour, I'm Kaz Boivin. The U.S. and Iran now have 60 days to negotiate a permanent peace. The White House says oil tankers are moving through the Strait of Hormuz again, and it's dismissing criticism from some U.S. lawmakers that the deal Donald Trump made appears to favor Iran. Katie Nicholson reports.
6: So you really have a win-win situation for the United States of America.
7: J.D. Vance took to the briefing room to defend the Trump administration's preliminary deal to end the Iran war, especially amid mounting criticism about the economic benefits for Iran.
6: You know, I've seen skeptics of the deal. People say the Iranians will never change their behavior. Well, maybe that's true. And if so, they don't get any of the benefits of the bargain.
7: But Iran is allowed to immediately start selling its oil, no strings attached. Vance said the U.S. was ensuring the free flow of energy across the world. Vance also said technical talks on the crucial details of dismantling Iran's nuclear threat begin this weekend in Switzerland.
6: How do you destroy this highly enriched uranium? All that stuff that you really just have to get into the nitty-gritty on.
7: And Vance said Congress would be briefed soon on the plan, where many, including members of his own party, have raised concerns about the deal. Katie Nicholson, CBC News, Washington.
5: Canada Post and the Canadian Union of Postal Workers have signed a new collective agreement. It brings to a close years of labor strife, which included national strikes. Both urban and rural postal workers ratified the tentative deal last month. CUPW says it protects key rights, including job security and pensions. It also promises wage increases and pay for all hours worked for rural and suburban mail carriers. The contract runs until January 2029. Prime Minister Mark Carney was in British Columbia today, announcing that Ottawa and the province will come together to build a new school in the town of Tumbler Ridge. It was the scene of that deadly school shooting in February.
8: The federal government and the BC government are announcing today that we will each provide $100 million to build an entirely new school and a modernized health care center for the Tumbler Ridge community.
5: Carney says work on the new school will begin this summer, starting with the demolition of the old school. The announcement is part of a multi-billion dollar federal investment in BC. It's aimed at helping to build new infrastructure and convert unsold condominiums into affordable housing. Canadians may soon have a new way to gamble. Financial tech company Wealthsimple says it's testing out an app allowing clients to access prediction markets and wager money on certain events. As Anise Haidari explains, Canadians won't be able to bet on everything just yet.
9: These are very simple contracts, and they're all or nothing.
10: Marius Sokan says even when a financial institution offers them, prediction markets are not traditional investments. He's a Canada research chair in financial technology at the University of Calgary.
9: Either you win big or you lose your entire stake.
11: Okay, what's this for again?
10: Wealthsimple. Prediction markets let users wager on future events. Wealthsimple says it will offer Canadians access later this summer. The company only has regulatory approval to allow bets in categories like economic indicators or climate trends, not politics, war, or sports.
12: It does kind of blur that line between what is gambling and what is financial trading.
10: Andrew Kim researches gambling and addictions at Toronto Metropolitan University.
12: So it's a lot less than what is available in the States, but I think sort of kind of getting a foot in the door to see what this might look like.
10: Wealthsimple wouldn't tell CBC News what it's betting the demand will be for these financial wagers.
13: Winner, Ganyo.
10: Anise Haidari, CBC News, Calgary.
5: Speaking of which, who could have bet on this? Canada's men's soccer team just won their match decisively, 6-0 against Qatar at Vancouver's BC Place tonight. This puts Canada competitively head-to-head with Switzerland at the top of their group. The Canadians and the Swiss will face off in Vancouver next Wednesday, depending on how that game goes. This year could mark the first time Canada's men's team advances to the next round of the FIFA World Cup tournament. That is your World This Hour. For news anytime, you can visit our website, cbcnews.ca.